0: to flip Collins' seat in Maine for some time, though she has proven remarkably resilient among Maine voters. This year, however, Dems hope, anyway, that it will be different, especially after the state began rallying around progressive populist political outsider, former veteran, and oyster farmer Democrat Graham Plattner, who has really taken the state by storm, overcome in the bargain an attempt by the Democratic establishment, particularly in D.C., to boost Maine's Democratic governor, Jane Mills, for the U.S. Senate nomination, only to see her crash and burn during the long primary campaign season as Plattner was just barnstorming the state. During that time, as you may have heard, a number of controversies have arisen, including about Plattner, including the unearthing of a whole bunch of social media posts from some years ago that were, to say the least, politically incorrect for a 2026 Democratic Senate candidate in any event, which Plattner has chalked up to his earlier problems in life with alcohol and PTSD after his time serving four tours of duty for both U.S. Marines and National Guard in both Iraq and Afghanistan, that he has not run away from in the campaign as part of his compelling story of redemption. Also, the news that Plattner had a tattoo from his service days of a particular skull and bones considered to be a Nazi symbol, which Plattner claims he did not know, he didn't realize, and has since covered it up, as well as a number of allegations of private sexual misconduct, if it can even be described as such, including one woman the New York Times reported late last week described herself as a former girlfriend of Plattner's, claiming that he was rough but not violent with her at times, did not physically hurt her. Does that sound like an accurate description to you, Desi Doyen?
1: Yes, I would say so.
0: For his part, Plattner disputed any charges that he was ever physically violent or physically hurt any girlfriend, or that he knew anything about his Nazi tattoo, noting that anybody who claims otherwise is not telling the truth. In an interview with Chris Hayes late last week after the New York Times latest report on this.
2: There are some allegations in this piece that I just want to be kind of unequivocal about are simply not true. Anything alleging physicality, anything alleging that I knew what my tattoo was, these are the statements of someone who's politically motivated. In this piece, there's a lot about my struggling, not being a good boyfriend, certainly self-medicating with alcohol. And I've been very upfront since the beginning of this campaign that that was a pretty dark period of my life after I came back from my combat service. And that's what that combat that's what that kind of life looks like. And so there are things in this that I absolutely will take responsibility for and have been speaking about openly for months now.
0: Now, the former girlfriend in question in this New York Times piece, it turns out, happens to be an actual Republican operative. She was instrumental, apparently, in the campaign to convince Susan Collins to push through the nomination of Brett Kavanaugh to the Supreme Court back in 2018. Moreover, other girlfriends, also described in the New York Times article, described Plattner as a loving, gentle giant of sorts during their relationships with him. On Tuesday, with Maine's Democratic Governor Janet Mills having suspended her campaign some weeks ago after failing to gain ground or raise money against Plattner, noting recently that her name will still be on the ballot this week on Tuesday in the Senate primary. Additionally, Democrat David Costello, who previously ran unsuccessfully for Maine against the U.S. Senate in Maine against their independent U.S. Senator Angus King back in 2024. Costello is also on the ballot this week, though Plattner, according to the polls, continues to run away in front of both of them, with reports that Maine Democrats appear to be sticking with Plattner despite the revelations about him. I hope to open the phones in a little bit if we can get them working today at 818-985-5735 if you are in our live Southern California listening area today or listening anywhere around the country or the world via the live KPFK.org web stream. If you'd like to ring in advance of Tuesday's primaries in Maine or even Nevada, North Dakota, and South Dakota, that would be, by the way, the two Dakotas with a combined population of less than 2 million people, though they enjoy representation in the U.S. Senate with four U.S. senators, two from each state, and along with them, four votes in the presidential electoral college, even as our great state of California here, with 40 million people, roughly 23 times the number of people in the two Dakotas combined, while we get just two senators. If we had the same number of senators and electoral college votes to go with them here in California as the two Dakotas enjoy per capita, well, California would have. Any idea, Desi Doyen, how many U.S. senators that would be?
1: No.
0: 93
1: wow.
0: U.S. senators for California if we had the same representation they do in the Dakotas. And yes, that many presidential electoral college votes to go with them. 93 senators, if we had that same representation as the Dakotas. That, even though there are currently only 100 U.S. senators in total, by the way, under the current system. But once again, I digress. Pet peeve, though one worth keeping in mind when you hear Republicans falsely whining, lying about how the electoral college is somehow rigged against them. Also worth keeping in mind when it comes to the number of voters in California and the time that it takes to count those votes when they are specifically by mail and require the careful opening and verification and validation of each vote by hand across the entire state of 40 million people. And to that end, before we even get to Tuesday's elections this week in four states, including Maine, we are still not done with elections out of California from last Tuesday. In particular, when it comes to two races that have gained national attention this year. One, the contest to fill the seat being vacated by California's termed out Democratic Governor Gavin Newsom. And the other, here in Los Angeles, in the reelection contest for Democratic Mayor Karen Bass, who is seeking a second term in office. Now, we have seen some movement in both of those contests since we last spoke to you on this program late last week. Amid the very slow and careful counting of mostly mail ballots across the state, where we choose here to get it right, hopefully, rather than get it fast, in hopes of respecting the right to vote and including as many legal voters as possible, including any voter who mailed out a ballot postmarked as having been cast and sent on or before Election Day, which are then allowed to come in and be counted for up to 7 days after the election. So in theory, votes are still coming in those races, I believe, much less being painstakingly counted by election officials in the state's 58 counties and the 52 U.S. House districts, each of which had a primary as well last Tuesday. Each county itself has 30 days before their totals need to be certified and sent to the state.
1: And just a reminder, yeah, when it comes to vote by mail, the whole reason of allowing a 7-day grace period for ballots to arrive is because it's not the voter's fault if the post office is slow in delivering their ballot. So it does give them,
0: correct,
1: you know, it's sort of treating a legal vote as it should be treated with respect.
0: Correct. Now, I know some of you have been conned to think otherwise, and if so, I'd love to hear from you, 818-985-5735. But yeah, in a county like L.A. County, the most populous in the nation, which has by itself, L.A. County has more voters than 40 of the 50 states in this one county alone. So yeah, it takes time to tally the votes. Imagine if there was one central headquarters that counted 40 votes every 40 states' votes every year in one single place. But the same is true for almost every county across the state. There's just a lot of votes to count. To that end, we had news in both the LA City mayoral contest and the California governor's race over the weekend and into today. in both of the contests where all candidates of all parties run on the same ballot, with the top two vote getters of any party going on to compete in the November election. So let's start here in the city of Los Angeles, where we are, where Mayor Karen Bass clinched her spot on the general election ballot for November as of election night. That, according to media calling the race, in any event. When media calls the race, it's informal. It's not an actual official certification, but media called it for Karen Bass last Tuesday that she would, in fact, go on to the runoff in November. But the second contestant for that second slot, that has been closely watched ever since, with Trumpy Republican and former

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5: ...percent of the estimated votes tallied here in Los Angeles. Democrat Karen Bass was leading with nearly 35% of the vote, followed by Democrat Nithya Raman at just over 27%, and Spencer Pratt now in third place behind her by a little bit less than half a percent. If that trend that we've seen over the last couple of days continues, Republicans will, in fact, be shut out of the November general election ballot for mayor in Los Angeles, a city which is overwhelmingly Democratic. Only 24% of LA voted for Donald Trump in 2024. But that is the way our top two elections work in this state, at least for now. But with an estimated 146,000 votes estimated as left to tally in Los Angeles, there's still time for things to change in those second and third slots. So as of this hour, the race has not yet been called there for Nithya Raman to be the second person on the ballot. But it's looking good for her, setting up what is likely to be a brutal contest between two local Dems in a race that are sure to be categorized as sort of the old guard Democrats versus a younger, more progressive party. That's not entirely a fair characterization of the race if that's the one that happens. In that Mayor Bass is also fairly progressive and indeed was endorsed by Nithya Raman herself this year before Raman decided to enter the race herself. Nonetheless, Republicans are just furious beside themselves right now that they may be cut out entirely from the November ballot, which I will get to in a moment, though Republicans were in favor of the ballot measure some years ago that led us to the top two situation that we have in our primaries. If folks listening live here in Los Angeles want to ring in on that election, the mayoral race, of course, still being counted, I'd love to hear from you as well at 818-985-5735. Do you think Nithya Raman is going to hold on to that second place spot? It appears that she will based on the votes over the last couple of days. And if so, who are you calling? Who are you supporting in this race of Karen Bass versus Nithya Raman? In the California gubernatorial contest, where more than 60 candidates were running for the top two slots last Tuesday, with just over 72% of the estimated vote now in, former California Attorney General, Congressmember, and Joe Biden Secretary of Health and Human Services, Javier Becerra, was called by the media as having secured a spot on the November general election ballot with just over 27% of the vote. Becerra took over Trump-endorsed Republican Fox News host Steve Hilton for the top slot as of Friday, late on Friday, with Hilton just over a point right now behind Becerra in the latest numbers at just under 26%. With Becerra at 27, followed by progressive billionaire activist Tom Steyer at 21.5%. Still about 4.5 points or so behind Hilton, but with more than 2.5 million votes, 2.5 million votes still being tallied across the state, which is more than any of the three top vote getters for governor has so far been credited with. So there's more votes out than any single candidate currently has. With all of that, there is still potential for room for Steyer to pick up a lot of late income.

0: upcoming votes, given that, as noted, many Democrats waited until very late in the process to cast their vote, while there was no consensus for a front runner for much of the race, unusually enough. At least until very late in the process, while Republicans were celebrating for weeks the possibility that the split support among 24 Democrats on the primary ballot might allow two Republicans, Hilton and Riverside County Sheriff Chad Bianco, to shut out all of the Democrats from the November ballot. In the otherwise very blue state, registered Democrats here in California outnumber Republicans by 2-1, even if California has more registered Republicans in this state than in any other.
1: Wait, just say that one more time. California has more registered
0: yes,
1: Republicans in this one state than any other state in the U.S.
0: So keep it in mind the next time Donald Trump is withholding disaster money from California because, oh, he doesn't like the Democratic governor. What he's doing is screwing over more people voted for Donald Trump. More Republicans voted for Donald Trump in California back in 2024 than in any other state. So, sure, punish your own people like that, Trump. Makes a lot of sense. As of Friday, with the media calling the top slot for Becerra, and if those actual tallies hold up, the concern about a Democratic shutout would seem to be behind us this fall. And now the question is whether late voters who thought Becerra's late move into the top slot before Election Day, who saw that and thought that it gave them freedom to vote for the more progressive candidate, Tom Steyer, who's been a bulldog in taking on corporations such as the fossil fuel industry. He's called for increased taxes on both those corporations and on billionaires like himself. Seems to me like a heavy lift for Steyer to come from 4.5 points behind the Republican Steve Hilton. Then again, it seemed like a heavy lift for Rahman to come from third place to overtake Spencer Pratt in the mayoral contest in L.A. So we will see, after all the votes are actually, you know, counted, at least by computers. We'll wait for that before we count any chickens on this program. But that caution and careful tally across the state has not kept the president of the United States from declaring the entire election in California across the state. It's all rigged. It's all rigged. His evidence? Well, apparently he has zero. None. No evidence whatsoever. Nonetheless, his U.S. attorney in Los Angeles, before tallying, before the race has even been tallied, before that count has been completed, has already declared on social media that, quote, multiple election fraud investigations are underway. Quote, without commenting on any specific investigation, my office, wrote U.S. Attorney Bill Asaley, has multiple election fraud investigations underway in coordination with FBI Los Angeles. We will follow the evidence wherever it leads and prosecute any violations of federal election law to the fullest extent. Cool. More on that in a minute. And I will welcome your calls on both the gubernatorial contest and the claims of investigations of fraud in the California election, despite so far no actual evidence of that fraud to my knowledge. Got that evidence? Give us a call, 818-985-KPFK. But actual evidence of fraud, well, it's never really been an obstacle to our quickly deteriorating president of the United States. Never been an obstacle from declaring an election to be rigged. Whether it was his own election loss in 2020, for which zero evidence has been shown of fraud since then, despite his claims. His attempts to strong-arm state election officials into stealing that election for him, or his attempt to steal the 2020 election himself by inciting an insurrection at the U.S. Capitol in January of 2021. So there's plenty of evidence of that. And with that, and the news that Republican Spencer Pratt appears doomed in his race for L.A. mayor, at least now, and that there remains a possibility, at least, that Republican Steve Hilton could be overtaken by the Democrat Tom Steyer in the governor's race. Well, Donald Trump has been on a tear on social media, claiming that the election in California is crooked and it has been rigged. NBC's Kristen Welker on Meet the Press asked Trump about those claims and his evidence for them during an interview in Wisconsin, which I think it's fair to say did not go well for the president, who during the Saturday interview, as the rain poured around them, well, we saw his face turn from his usual burnt orange to dark, angry, beet red during the conversation as broadcast on NBC on Sunday.
2: The election was rigged. It was a dirty election.
3: Mr.
2: And it's
3: President,
2: happening again right now in
3: never
2: California.
3: Presented evidence
2: it's happening
3: that the
2: right now in California. Right now, it's looking. Look at what's
3: Where's
2: happening
3: the
2: in California.
3: To that?
2: It's
3: the
2: 4 days.
3: Are doing well in California.
2: In California, it's. No, they're not. They're dropping fast because it's a rigged election. Let me tell you, it's 4 days. And they aren't even close
3: that's
2: to coming
3: how they,
2: up
3: that's
2: with
3: how they count
2: You know
3: the
2: why
3: votes
2: they're doing that? Because they're cheating on the election.
3: There's what do you have evidence they're, to support?
2: All
3: that?
2: I have to do is look. All
3: but,
2: I have to do is
3: that's
2: look.
3: That's not evidence.
2: And I listen. And I listen to people but, and let's see what happens.
3: But sir, that's not evidence.
2: Do you think it's appropriate?
3: That's how they,
2: that they
3: count the votes in
2: Do you
3: California?
2: Think it's appropriate that they have an election and 5 days later they're nowhere close to picking
3: State
2: a winner?
3: State and local officials acknowledge they are slow. They're urging.
2: No, they're crooked.
3: They're urging
2: they're
3: the votes to be counted quickly. That's how they
2: they're
3: vote in
2: crooked,
3: California.
2: They're crooked, just like you're crooked. Your press is crooked and Meet the Press is crooked.
3: To be fair, I'm not crooked, but let's
2: Really?
3: Let's
2: well,
3: continue.
2: You play right into their hands.
3: Let's continue.
2: You're either crooked or you're stupid.
3: Let's
2: You play
3: continue.
2: Right into their hands with this rep. You know that these elections are rigged. Your network knows that they're rigged. You know that I won an election in a landslide, and I got 94% bad press.
3: But, Mr. President,
2: you know why
3: you've
2: I got
3: never
2: that?
3: Presented
2: because you have no
3: evidence.
2: Credibility.
3: But you've never presented evidence that it was rigged. Let's keep talking about I want to talk about Todd
2: You
3: Lynch.
2: Have more evidence. There's more evidence than ever presented.
3: Let's talk
2: Your
3: about
2: Your elections in this country.
3: Court.
2: We're like a third world country.
3: Sir,
2: Your elections are crooked. And you're crooked. And Meet the Press is crooked.
3: But,
2: and so is ABC and CBS and CNN.
3: But, Mr. President,
2: you're one-sided crooked networks. All right. Let's call it quits because I've had enough. Thank you, darling. Have a good
3: Mr.
2: time.
3: Mr. President, let's please. I traveled all the way to Wisconsin.
2: I've sat
3: I traveled
2: in the rain
3: all
2: with you.
3: I know.
2: I've
3: I traveled
2: sat in the rain
3: all the way
2: with you for
3: to
2: an
3: Wisconsin.
2: Hour. On and off in the rain, and I've given you enough time. You ought to straighten out your press because you know what?
3: Mr. President,
2: a country can never be great with a dishonest
3: all, listen,
2: press.
3: Listen, we traveled on, all the way to Wisconsin.
0: He's doing well. Thank you, darling. You're either crooked or stupid. The president of the United States of America walking out on his interview with NBC's Meet the Press as broadcast on Sunday because the host had the temerity to ask for his evidence of any crooked election. He was able to cite any evidence for them, either in his own in 2020 that he lost or in California where the counting is not even done and where he has his U.S. attorney in Los Angeles declaring, quote, multiple election fraud investigations already underway. Our friend Jake Soboroff, a longtime election integrity advocate here in L.A., who's been on the show a number of times before he went on to become a reporter, formerly of NBC, now of MS Now. He reported from the L.A. County Elections Warehouse in Norwalk on Sunday, where counting continued over the weekend and where he ran into L.A. County Registrar Recorder County Clerk Dean Logan, who has also been on the show at various times over the years and with whom I have also had a few a number of dust-ups over the years. But here's Soboroff and his interview with Logan on Sunday at the huge counting center in Norwalk where election officials have been working away since Election Day.
4: Check this out. What you are looking at is workers inside the Ballot Processing Center of Los Angeles County, the largest election jurisdiction in the United States of America. And I came here really to show my respect, honestly, to these workers who are allowing us to do our civic duty. Donald Trump is sowing the seeds of misinformation and disinformation about the ballot counting process here. And what you're witnessing, what I'm watching happen transparently and in real time, is a painstaking, slow, and deliberate process designed, look, right here, to make sure the ballots that have been cast in this election here in Los Angeles and throughout California are counted fairly and accurately, and that every single one of them is verified so that the results are correct. Look who I ran into, but Dean Logan, the Registrar Recorder of Los Angeles. Curious what you think about what the President of the United States is saying about what the workers in this ballot processing center are doing.
5: Well, I think, unfortunately, the message that's coming from the president is one that's about the outcome of the election rather than the process of the election. And I think people who come here to our ballot processing center and see the process leave with a better understanding of how that process works.
4: There are cameras recording everything. Is that right?
5: Yep. There are cameras recording. It's live streamed. Where we're standing right now is an open observer loop. Anybody can come and walk through here and watch the process. And people do on a day-to-day basis.
4: And what about bipartisan election observers? Republicans and Democrats are both just allowed to come and observe, right?
5: Anyone is allowed to come and observe. So it's not partisan. It's open. It's publicly available.
4: If any of the candidates, no matter who they are, have a question or a problem or an accusation about how the votes are being counted, they can walk in here and watch this process themselves, right?
5: Absolutely. And several of them have. I mean, that's why we're here. They can come and watch the process, and we can explain exactly what's happening here.
4: So out of curiosity, has Pratt been in here?
5: I don't believe he has been here yet. There have been people representing his campaign here.
4: You ought to come and check it out. It's worth it. Why do you think that so many people are so surprised that the largest election jurisdiction in the country, with more voters than anywhere else, takes a while to count its votes?
5: I mean, the reality is we have more registered voters in this county than 41 of the states have statewide.
4: Wow.
5: So it's just a massive amount. And our laws in California allow voters, afford voters, multiple options for how to vote. And the voters, not us, but the voters choose that method. And in this election, a vast majority of the voters chose to turn in their ballots at drop boxes on election day.
4: At the last second.
5: Yeah.
4: How much longer do you think all of this is going to take here?
5: The bulk of the counting is really days, not weeks. We won't certify the election until the end of June, because that's the statutory date for certifying the election. But we're counting every day. But the vast majority of the ballots should be in by midweek this coming week.
4: Dean Logan, thank you.
0: So how do you feel about all of this? That was Jake Soboroff with Dean Logan out at Norwalk, the L.A. County Registrar Recorder, County Clerk, as ballots continue to be counted. A lot of folks are suggesting that Trump's evidence-free claims about California are more about the November election and coming up with some sort of a predicate for the federal government to unlawfully disrupt it. More about that than it is about actual concerns about fraud. What do you fear most, I wonder? Fraud in our elections in California or anywhere else, or the possibility that Donald Trump's administration will try to disrupt them? 818-985-5735 is if California voters are out there listening live today, or from anywhere around the nation via kpfk.org. Would any of you would like to ring in with your thoughts on that? 818-985-KPFK. Even Republicans in the state, at least those not under the thumb of Donald Trump, are scoffing at his claims. Longtime Republican commentator and arguably operative John Ziegler, who I've had my own dust-ups with over the years as well, wrote on Twitter over the weekend, quote, "I'm a California conservative who hates our Democrat establishment. But there is no logic to the evidence-less theory that our elections are rigged." He says those duped by this theory cannot explain how the GOP won numerous close congressional races in 2022, how Steve Hilton, the gubernatorial candidate who looks like he's on track for now to take the second slot in the on the November ballot, how Steve Hilton is going to beat a Democrat, Tom Steyer, who spent $200 million how he's going to beat him and still make the runoff if, in fact, our elections are so rigged by Democrats. Ziegler went on to say why the L.A. Also, they have to explain why the L.A. Democrat establishment would prevent Spencer Pratt from being Mayor Bass's opponent when he would have been way, way easier for her to beat than Nithya Raman will be in that mayoral race. MAGA writes, the Republican Ziegler is really bad at a lot of things, but math and logic are their biggest weakness. As noted, I would love to hear from you with any thoughts on all of these questions and concerns. If you have questions for me about the process, about Your concerns about the way that California votes or counts its votes, as I have been covering them here and across the nation for more than 20 years now, and have, in fact, covered my own concerns about fraud with actual evidence to support those concerns. So give me a call. Looks like our lines are just about full up at the moment. 818-985-5735. If you can't get through, call back. As far as these supposed investigations into multiple investigations of voter fraud here in L.A. County, as announced by the U.S. attorney, well, you know what? I appreciate that some are concerned about those investigations, and feel free to ring in and tell me why. But I welcome those investigations. I welcome Donald Trump's own U.S. attorney and FBI investigating whatever they want when it comes to California's or LA's elections. Because if they find evidence of fraud, great. They will have to present that evidence in a court of law. And if they've got real evidence of fraud, I'd like to know about it. And I'd like to see those responsible for it prosecuted. And if they have actual evidence that the elections themselves are in some way rigged, well, I'd really like to see that evidence as well. Donald Trump's making that claim. Then again, he also claimed after winning the presidential election back in 2016 that he also actually won the state of California, but for 5 or 6 million fraudulent votes that he claimed were cast for Hillary that year, who actually won the state by more than 4 million votes. He had zero evidence of those 5 or 6 million fraudulent votes, even though he had 4 years in office to prove it at the time. So I, for one, I welcome an investigation by Trump's crooked investigators and prosecutors. And yes, I have plenty of evidence that they are crooked, in case you're wondering, because he has now taken personal control of the Department of Justice for the first time in the nation's history. He has now taken personal control of the FBI for the first time in the nation's histories. So he's got no excuse for not presenting that evidence of fraud that leads him to say that the California elections are crooked. I've found serious concerns over the years about California's elections. Have I found evidence that elections themselves are being stolen? No. Has he? Show us the evidence, Mr. President. If you can't, you will only cement your reputation as a loser and a liar and a fraudster yourself, sir. I may have more on this unless you'd like to ring in, which I'd much more prefer to hear anyway. 818-985-5735. What are your concerns? Fraud in our elections, or concerns that Donald Trump will make false claims of fraud and use it as a predicate for something or other, such as attempting to have the feds take over the November elections? I don't know. Personally, I don't think that's going to work out well for him either, but that's just me. Maybe you feel different. In fact, you may be a Trump supporter or a former Trump supporter. If you're a Trump supporter, well, affirmative action demands that we put you at the top of the call list, because I realize Democrats in a Democratic state are maybe being unfair to you. We won't be. 818-985-5735. Quick break, and we're back with your calls. I'm Brad Friedman, and you are listening to The Bradcast.
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0: Brad Cass, Brad Friedman from bradblog.com. You can count on me. I will be there for you. Since phones are blinking red, like Donald Trump's face on a Meet the Press interview, let me get to right to those phones, which, by the way, after he walked off that show on Sunday, he continued his tirade via social media. Let's go to Garen in Burbank. Hey, Garen, welcome to the Bradcast.
1: I think you said my name. I'm on a cell, so I'm calling about the top two system in California that you
0: Yeah, what are your thoughts? Am I saying that right? Garen is your name?
1: It's Garen, but we'll survive with Garen for
0: okay,
1: now.
0: Okay, go ahead.
1: I think it's the nuttiest, most unjust university system imaginable, because it includes all the other...
0: Can you get any closer to your phone, Garen? Because I'm having trouble hearing you. I heard you say that it's nutty and unfair, the top two system. Are you able to go off speakerphone and make your point straight into the phone by any chance?
1: I have it on speaker I'm also driving.
0: Okay. Well, no, then don't go off speaker. Have I characterized your thoughts on that accurately? Did you just think it's a crazy system?
1: I only have heard you. It's unfair, and it excludes a diversity of political perspectives.
0: Mm-hmm.
1: So it's stupid, to put it bluntly, and to tie in with the topic that may be more appropriate to the moment, it affords loonies like Trump an opportunity to say, quote unquote, things were rigged. Because if you had all these other people, including a Republican, being elected to run in November, that accusation would hold even less water than it does now.
0: Okay, I appreciate that call, Garen. Thank you very much. Sorry for mangling your name, but I do appreciate the call, sir. 818-985-KPFK. Let's go to KJ in L.A. Hey, KJ, welcome to the broadcast, sir. Ma'am. I don't know. Who is it? Who's KJ? Hello?
2: Hi there. This is actually Randy. Am I on the air now?
0: Apparently you are. For some reason, you're marked as KJ. I don't know why, but...
3: Because KJ hung up, apparently.
0: We lost
3: so
0: him.
3: I didn't get a
0: My
3: chance
0: apologies.
3: To check in with
0: All
3: Randy.
0: Right. So Randy is randomly... We have no idea what he's going to talk about. What's up, Randy?
4: Well, you may remember from the film The Graduate, Dustin Hoffman was given one word of advice, and that was plastic.
0: Plastic, yeah.
4: Well, I think we have one word that really does describe what's going on with Donald Trump, and that is prednisone. If you look at his face, he's swollen, he's bloated, that's what prednisone does, and he has mood swings, which prednisone is known for.
0: So did you just call in to be mean to the President of the United States, Randy?
4: No, I think it's an accurate observation of his state of mind and health.
0: Oh, I'm not saying it's not accurate. I was just wondering if you're calling in to be mean, because, you know, that seems to be my job lately. So, thanks. Yeah.
4: Job if I was going to be mean.
0: All right.
4: I wouldn't be as accurate.
0: All right. Thanks, Randy. Good to hear from you, sir. 818-985-KPFK. Let's go to Zachary in Los Angeles. Hey, Zachary. Welcome to the show. Zachary, are you there?
5: Hey, Brad, thanks for having me.
0: Thank you for being had. What's on your mind?
5: I was calling in regards to, you know, what you're talking about, good conversation going on, and specifically to the allegations of voter fraud that are being thrown around. There's a couple things I wanted to bring up, you know, hopefully to your attention and maybe to other listeners. There was a case that was announced recently by the U.S. attorney of a woman who was indicted out of Marina Del Rey. Mm-hmm. For voter fraud, they haven't said yet, you know, how many votes or how many people or whatnot.
0: Actually, hang on one second, just to clarify, it actually wasn't voter fraud. It was more like election fraud, but specifically as registration fraud is what you're talking about. I think she was paying people to collect voter registrations or something.
5: Right. Yeah. I mean, regardless, no one's just going to take like a voter registration or a ballot without doing something with it. So it's very new, right? The case was just announced like a week ago, but clearly I mean, we're kind of splitting hairs, election fraud, voter fraud. If she's a voter, she committed election fraud. You know what I mean? It's kind of, it's obviously it's one and the same, but.
0: Well, no, it's actually not. And as long as we're splitting this hair, let me just be clear about why it's not. Voter fraud is incredibly rare. Election fraud happens quite frequently. Election fraud is sort of the broader category. Voter fraud is a lot less prevalent, you know, where somebody, for example, goes to a polling place and says they are somebody who they are not and they cast their vote. And the reason that distinction is important is because Republicans and people basically who are, you know, anti-democracy for years have been trying to make it harder and harder and harder to vote on the premise that there are thousands and millions of people going to the polls and misrepresenting themselves and voting in someone else's name, committing voter fraud. And therefore, we've got to put all sorts of restrictions on who can and can't vote and what kind of ID they have and basically prevent more people from casting their vote than fraudsters that we could possibly stop. So it's important to be accurate here. In this case, what you're identifying, this woman who is alleged, I think she's pled guilty of paying people to register voters. By the way, people pay to register voters all around the country and other places where it is not unlawful. But yeah, she pled guilty to that.
5: Obviously. Yeah. So in this case, it is. And, you know, if you're harvesting voters for any reason, clearly you're trying to sway something. So to me, it's just like, you know, obviously there's more to come. We're not the U.S. attorney, so we don't know what evidence exists or not. And then moreover to that point, you know, she's getting people on Skid Row who are homeless, maybe mentally ill, maybe both, maybe on drugs, to participate in this scheme. And if you go look up, you know, you said show me the evidence. Go look up O'Keefe Media Group. They did a story about a month ago.
0: Yeah, well, I know.
5: Skid Row. And yeah. Just let me finish. I switched sure. over to your station by accident. I listen to NPR all the time. I said, man, this is really interesting. I'd love to call in. I got
0: good.
5: On. You know,
0: good.
5: They did a story on Skid Row.
0: Yeah.
5: And yeah, they're conservative. But, I mean, if you live in Los Angeles, you know that they're on the ground at Skid Row in that video. And you watch as people are accepting $1, $2 cigarettes to sign, you know, a petition. To register to vote, etc. I mean, if that's not fraud, I don't know what is.
0: Well, then I will help you understand what is fraud. Let me explain this to you, Zachary. Now, by the way, James O'Keefe is himself a fraud. He has had to pay money for having misrepresented all sorts of things. I know his work very well over the years. I've exposed his entire Acorn scam, if you're old enough to remember his pimp scam, to be complete and utter nonsense and complete lies. That said, yes, there are groups out there, Republican groups, Democratic groups, who pay people to collect signatures. And in this case, you've got somebody who is paying, you know, like you said, a homeless person or giving them a cigarette in order to have them sign up to register to vote. And then that person goes back and she gets paid whatever, you know, $5-$10 per signature. Yes, that is what is going on. It doesn't necessarily mean a vote is cast. It doesn't, you know, if she's able to get 10, 20, 50 people in a city like Los Angeles where Donald Trump lost, where he got 24% of the vote, are you suggesting that that is going on so much and there's enough pretend people somehow casting votes from somewhere that it would actually steal an election in Los Angeles?
5: Not necessarily, no. But
0: yeah.
5: I do think that it could certainly pad votes for certain measures and things like that. You know what I mean? That maybe, you know, certain politicians or parties are more likely to support than others.
0: Well, it's easy to find out. It's easy to find out because we have all of those names and those voter registrations. Do we know if any of those people actually cast a vote, whether it was them casting it or someone casting it for them?
5: It's not easy for the layman, and I'd argue it's not easy for, you know, me or you that are probably a little more studied on these issues to figure out if these people vote. You know what I mean? You got transients that don't have a dedicated address for more than 3 months.
0: Who are allowed to vote.
5: I happen to work in real estate. You know, I've happened to also have been unhoused in Los Angeles.
0: Who are allowed to vote.
5: You sign up for Medi-Cal. When you sign up for these things, they register you to vote on the spot.
0: Good. They
5: so,
0: should.
5: You know, I think it's pretty naive to think like, oh, well, they're not coming after the vote. They just want the signature. Like, I don't know. I don't know. But
0: do you have a problem with them registering people to vote if they come in for, you said Medicare, but I think Medicaid. Yeah, we want them to vote, right?
5: People to vote all you want. You sign up for food stamps, they ask you to register. You go to the DMV, they ask you to register. Register. People should vote. Vote, vote, vote.
0: Good.
5: But if that's being tied to, hey, sign up for Medi-Cal and I'll give you $5.
0: No.
5: And I'll give you a cigarette. Or,
0: there is no pressure. There is zero evidence of that, Zach. And if you're going to make the allegations, and I appreciate you making them, because, yes, there are people defrauding the system. You can go to bradblog.com, and you can read about all of the Republican Party's scams that have taken place around the country over the last two decades that I've been covering this, in which they are doing exactly that, paying people $5, $10, $20 per vote. Happens all the time. That is not the same as stealing an election. And as far as I know, there is no evidence of that somebody has said, hey, if you sign up for Medicaid and register to vote, I will give you money. I'm unaware of such allegations. But again, don't know that that would steal an election, would it?
5: You're saying that even though there might be tons of evidence of people paying people to vote or paying people to gather signatures for a ballot petition, that is not indicia of election fraud.
0: I never said anything of the sort. Of course it's election fraud, and of course they should be held accountable.
5: Okay,
0: did I say tons?
5: Sure.
0: Zach, I never said there was tons of people doing this. I said it has happened all the time, you know, across the country for years, and we always find these isolated incidents of a wrongdoer who is out there trying to keep their job registering voters and often, you know, violating the law, by the way, by only registering voters of one party or another. That happens. That's not... that's not voter fraud, because the voters aren't committing fraud. And there's no evidence that that sort of thing has flipped elections other than a U.S. House race in North Carolina that had to be canceled and done again because the Republican candidate there was literally paying someone to go out and change people's votes and vote for people. And so that election was reheld. He was out, and now he's back in Congress a few years later because Republicans don't actually care, as it turns out, about election fraud.
5: Unfortunately, what I think, and I don't know the party preference of this show or even you or whatever, but there's two things. Like, one, you know, like James O'Keefe, he's been sued, this, that, and the other. I don't know if you've ever been sued before or arrested, but does that mean that everything you say has no credence?
0: That doesn't mean it. What means it is his 15 or so years, 20 or so years of putting out fraudulent videos that have been edited to show something that did not actually happen.
5: Video on Skid Row, it looks pretty legit, man, and it's a little scary.
0: Okay,
5: that it's happening. When it comes down to, you know, Republicans did this, the Democrats did that. I mean, it seems to be that, like, people are very dismissive of what could be a very serious issue.
0: All right. Well, I'm not going to dismiss anything, Zach. I appreciate that, and I appreciate anybody being held accountable for what they did. As far as I know, there's no evidence that any of those things were actually turned into actual votes. If you have evidence to the contrary, do please let me know. I am bradcast@bradblog.com, and I would go on longer with you, but I'm coming up to the top of the hour, and I want to get in a few more calls. Zach, I really appreciate you tuning in and calling in. Let's try to do it again, and I'll get to you earlier if I can.
5: You guys have a good one. Thank you.
0: Thanks, Zach. 818-985-5735. Don't know why I'm giving the number. Won't have enough time. Let me go to Jane in Peach Cities. Hey, Jane, welcome to the broadcast. What's on your mind? Very quickly.
6: Hi, Jane. Hi. My name is Jane.
0: You're Jane, yeah.
6: The reason why I'm calling, I have read reports about ballots in Los Angeles being found burned, voting center vandalized, ballot harvesting. That somehow does contribute to voter fraud, do you not think?
0: Well, I suppose what you call ballot harvesting is actually perfectly lawful in many states. That said, I'm unaware of any voting centers being burned, or what was the first thing that you said? What was the first thing you mentioned, Jane?
6: Yeah, well, that happened 8 days ago in downtown L.A., how do we not know that some of those ballots could not have been for Spencer Pratt?
0: You're saying ballots were burned in L.A. 8 days ago?
6: Were burned.
0: Okay. I'll look it up.
6: 8 days ago. Even the voting center was vandalized.
0: Okay. We'll look it up. I'm unaware of that, and I will. Oh, it looks like there's an investigation underway after L.A. County Voting Center vandalized, mail-in ballots burned. I will look into that. Thank you for bringing it to my attention, Jane.
6: Yes, and I feel like that's a hefty concern. You know, me myself, I did not vote this time for either race.
0: Mm-hmm.
6: I do lean more Republican.
0: Mm-hmm.
6: But I just feel like when you have a system of people sending in mail-in ballots, I feel like the righteous thing that they should do is per se set up a deadline.
0: They
6: that
0: do.
6: People can only send in their mail-in ballots by a specific date.
0: They do. They
6: so
0: have
6: this
0: one.
6: Way all these votes are tallied by the time of the election day.
0: Well, they have a deadline. The deadline is Election Day. That's when everybody must vote by,
6: yeah.
0: Election Day. Moreover, well, if it's a voting center that you say, presumably there was a drop box in Los Angeles, in downtown Los Angeles, if a drop box is burnt in downtown Los Angeles, yeah, there might be some Spencer Pratt votes lost, but I'll bet you anything that it's more Democratic votes that were lost in that fire than Republican ones in downtown L.A.
6: Well, it, you know, to me, it really doesn't matter whether it was Democratic or Republican.
0: Me neither. I'm responding to you.
6: But it just shows how, yeah, to me, it just shows how, you know, funky the system is. I mean, if you have people mailing in, they should change those laws around. Whereas these people
0: Why?
6: Can only send in their ballot by a specific date
0: Why?
6: Before the election day
0: Why?
6: Where everybody has to go in and vote.
0: Why?
6: So this way it's determined on the same day.
0: Why? Why does it need to be determined on the same day? Why shouldn't people be able to vote at their convenience up until Election Day?
6: Because then it sort of makes people think funky things are going on. That's why.
0: Yeah. Well, you think funky things are going on because you have been manipulated to believe that, Jane, unfortunately. There's a whole lot of people making a whole lot of money.
6: No, not necessarily.
0: On the industry of making folks like you feel that there are funky things going on when there are not, or when there are funky things, misrepresenting those things. Jane, unfortunately. Yeah, go ahead. Finish your thought. I got
6: to
0: get out.
6: I equally listen to people like you.
0: Yeah.
6: I listen to your show. I equally listen to other shows. I'm
0: Thank
6: not
0: you.
6: Biased to it.
0: Yeah.
6: I just have my own opinion, which there's nothing wrong with that.
0: Correct.
6: But when it comes to voting, when you see so many different things happening, so many different things that I've had people say to me, the reasonings why they don't vote as well. A lot of people don't have confidence in the system.
0: That we will agree 100%. And there are things that can be done to help it. But there's also a lot of folks lying out there to make you feel that way. Jane, I got to go. Thanks. I really do appreciate hearing from you. And I hope you will call back as well. All right, we got to get out. My thanks. My apologies to those folks I couldn't get to. I know a lot of folks wanted to get in today. My apologies. We will keep trying, hopefully next week. Until then, my thanks to our board operator, Will, our producer, as always, Desi Doyen, and for all of you for spending a portion of your day or night with us. 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And on the social medias, I am The Brad Blog. See you there. Until we see you here, hopefully tomorrow, I'm Brad Friedman. Good luck, world.
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8: I'm Rick Smith, and this is Labor History in Two. On this day in labor history, the year was 1917. That was the day the Granite Mountain and Speculator Mines in Butte, Montana, caught fire, killing 168 miners. It is considered the worst underground hard rock mining disaster in the nation's history. Just weeks after the U.S. had entered World War I, the demand for copper had surged. Granite Mountain, like many of the nation's mines, operated around the clock to meet war production needs. In his book, Fire and Brimstone, the North Butte mining disaster of 1917, Michael Puntke notes the irony of the disaster, which began as an effort to improve safety. A sprinkler system had just been installed. The final task was the relocation of an electrical cable. The cable was insulated with oil-soaked cloth sheathed in lead. Workers lost control of the 3-ton cable as they lowered it into the mine and it fell to the bottom of the shaft. Carrying a commonly used carbide-burning lamp, the night shift foreman accidentally ignited the cable as he planned its removal. The conflagration was virtually immediate and burned for more than 3 days. At the time, 415 miners were at work on the overnight shift. Smoke and gases quickly filled both mines. With no alarm system in place, those that could not escape succumbed to carbon monoxide poisoning. In 1996, a memorial plaza was dedicated to those who lost their lives. It details a slice of Butte's mining and labor history that culminated in tragedy.

0: Labor History in 2 brought to you by the Illinois Labor History Society and The Rick Smith Show.
1: And now, live from the foothills of the North Georgia Mountains, it's Mike Malloy.
2: Thank you, Scott. Scott Van Dusen, ladies and germs. Hey, everybody. It is Monday. It is the 8th of June, 2026. I hope you had a wonderful weekend. And we are about to begin another week of Hell on Earth. Hey, let me ask you something very quickly. If you knew someone who had pleaded the Fifth Amendment 97 times in court, and this person had 34 felonies, had 91 criminal charges, 26 sexual assault allegations, 6 bankruptcies, 5 draft deferments, 4 indictments, and a fake university and a fake charity shut down for fraud, would you vote for this son of a bitch? Well, the last time around, 77 million people did. That's the part that just, I don't know, it is impossible for me to reconcile. My sponsor this evening, and it should have been last week, I really screwed up last week with 2 sponsors, Kay Petrini, who I think I managed to cover on Friday, and Stephen King, who was last week also, but he got moved up till today. Stephen's sponsorship message is this: you stole my thunder. Cruelty, chaos, pain, death, those are Trump. How many suffered, how many died from his lies during the COVID pandemic? Hundreds, thousands, hundreds of thousands. He knew how contagious and deadly the COVID pandemic was, according to the phone calls with Woodward, and still deceived. How many more are going to die because of his policies and cutbacks? Hundreds, thousands, millions? Too bad the legacy media is totally missing this. A lot of people don't get this. Who knows? In the end, he might be responsible for more death than Hitler. Well, a very inclusive message, sponsorship message from Stephen King. Thank you, Stephen. Yeah, I this is something I talk about all the time, about the horror that this son of a bitch has brought to the United States, actually brought to the planet. And yeah, I have the same questions. If you're a regular listener, you hear me talk about it all the time. How much longer are we going to put up with this shit? I guess you saw the interview on Sunday on Meet the Press on NBC. That usually is recorded a couple of days in advance. And Sunday's Meet the Press, where Kristen Welker interviewed this dumb son of a bitch, that was conducted on Friday, last Friday. And the toilet rat, as he is inclined to do, when the questioning from Kristen, or from anybody for that matter, but bless Kristen's heart, she's turned into somebody who's just not going to let this son of a bitch skate free. He has to get up and walk out, which is exactly what he did. So on the interview that aired Sunday, the toilet rat abruptly ended the interview after the two of them got into this back and forth about the toilet rat's bullshit claims that the California gubernatorial primary was rigged. Everything's always rigged for this filthy son of a bitch, isn't it? So during that interview, the toilet rat repeated his claim, his lie, his bullshit, that the 2020 presidential election was rigged. He's never going to let that go, by the way. And he said, quote, "It's happening right now again in California." Oh, Jesus. I think part of what sparked this from this slimy bastard was former Health and Human Services Secretary Xavier Becerra, Democrat, of course. On Thursday, the day before this bullshit interview, he advanced to November's general election in California. That's according to the Vogt County, well, Decision Desk HQ, which is a nonpartisan organization that keeps track of the votes. 73% of the vote in as of Sunday, yesterday. And Becerra leads Steve Hilton, a Christian fascist, by less than one percentage point. And Hilton is about five percentage points ahead of Democrats, Tom Steyer. But the Decision Desk has yet to call the race for the second candidate to advance. It seems like a complicated system that California has, but when you understand it, which I don't, it's relatively simple. Anyway, back to the filthy toilet rat when he was arguing with Kristen Welker. He said it's been 4 days and there ain't even close to coming up with the results. Do you know why they're doing that? Because they're cheating. Jesus fucking Christ, this guy. Oh, this guy. When Kristen asked the toilet rat if he had any evidence that the race was rigged, he said, quote, "All I have to do is look." Yeah, that's true. No matter where this son of a bitch looks, he sees things that go bump in the night. He's really turning absolutely into a paranoid schizophrenic with the emphasis on paranoia. He truly is. A little bit later in the interview, the filthy toilet rat asked Kristen, quote, "Do you think it's appropriate that they have an election and 5 days later they're nowhere close to picking a winner?" Well, you dumb bastard, they're very close to picking, but it requires something called count the votes, which you don't ever want to be involved in, count the votes. You just want to declare yourself the winner or the slime ball bastards that you pick in these different races. Just leave it up to the toilet rat to say, well, he won, period. And of course, the dumb bastard added that the election officials in California are crooked. And he said that Kristen Welker and anybody in media, in journalism, were also crooked. His direct quote is this, quote, "They're crooked, just like you're crooked. Your press is crooked. Meet the press is crooked." Welker said, "To be fair, I'm not crooked." She tried to move the conversation along. And then the slimy bastard said, "You're either crooked or you're stupid. You play right into their hands with this crap. You know that these elections are rigged. Your network knows that they're rigged." Jesus fucking Christ, this guy. Control yourself, Malloy. You're 7-8 minutes into your first podcast for the week. Don't lose your shit. Oh, okay. So there was some more back and forth between the two of them. And a question dumped in there from Welker about this slimy fucker, Todd Blanche. And when it came to administering elections, Toilet Rat had to add that the United States is like a third world country. You're crooked. Beat the Press is crooked. So is ABC and CBS and CNN. He then called NBC News a one-sided crooked network. And then he said, "Sorry, let's call it quits because I've had enough. Thank you, darling. Have a good time." Then he took off his microphone and dropped it on the ground. Welker tried to stop him. She protested. She'd travel all the way to Wisconsin for the interview. And the toilet rat said he had given her enough time. And, you know, then he added one of his famous projected statements. He said, quote, "A country can never be great with a dishonest press." The only person who qualifies as being dishonest on the level that this rancid, smelly bastard is Donald Trump. Donald Trump. So, and he also is suggesting where it concerns the California primary races that there would be, quote, "great trouble and consternation" if the Republican candidate loses. Him and his fucking threats. Aren't you tired of it? I mean, I am so goddamn over this subhuman prick. What's it been now? Since 2015? 11 fucking years we've had to absorb one way or the other. We've had to absorb this slimy, stinking bastard. We've had to absorb him. But this threat, great trouble if the Republican candidate loses. He issued that threat as this woman, Nithya Raman. She overtook the reality punk bastard, Spencer Pratt. The fuck is this guy doing running for mayor of Los Angeles? Jesus Christ. Anyway, it's a mayoral primary, and Spencer Pratt, this Trump clone, thinks he's going to be the mayor of L.A., which he's not. But now Nithya Raman is projected to advance. I think she already has, to the runoff. And Los Angeles incumbent mayor Karen Bass has, of course, already advanced to the runoff in this all-primary free-for-all, all-party primary, I should say, free-for-all that they have there. At 11 o'clock, I think it was, when was it, last night, night before? Daily Beast reports this. But this stupid bastard, at 11 p.m. Eastern Time, this ignorant savage posted, quote, "Has anybody been watching the crooked election going on in California? Two great Republican candidates are being cheated, and so is America, which if the Democrats are able to fulfill their mission, great trouble and consternation will follow. Watch this election closely." Now, votes are still being tallied in California's all-party primary for governor. And this is just the way it goes. I mean, this is voting. It takes time to count the votes. Like I said, the toilet rat likes to declare the winner. And when he is given the permission to do that, you know how he declares things. 72% of the vote was counted as of, I think, Saturday. And Fordin, former Biden era Health Secretary Xavier Becerra has advanced. And a former TV host, this Steve Hilton dumb shit, Republican, he's advanced. And billionaire Democratic climate activist Tom Steyer has advanced. Hilton and Steyer are battling out for second spot in November's election. But just as he does, this slimy fucking Trump, like he did the months ahead of the 2020 election, he's been laying the groundwork to insist that in this case, the California elections are rigged if the Republican candidates lose. And, of course, he lashes out at what the Republican Party used to say was a wonderful way to vote, and that's mail-in ballots. Toilet rat doesn't like those. No. Now, California, of course, has a long history of vote counting that continues for days after Election Day because of the high number of late-arriving mail and drop-off ballots. It's just the way it goes. And historically, Democratic voters cast many more ballots by mail than Republican voters. Republican voters tend to vote on Election Day because their brains don't connect with their feet to say, go vote early. Huh? No, they can't do that. And a number of these MAGA slime fuckers, these Christian devils, are already acting like sore losers. They're desperately suggesting that Democrats are trying to cheat this freak Pratt. Jesus Christ, this guy. He's a former star of something, some local TV production, I guess. And Laura Loomer, this crazy vampire bitch who's been dead for about 400 years, but she still manages to walk around. You've seen her. She dresses in black. She has black hair and very pale white fish belly skin, and she walks around and she whispers into the toilet rat's ear, Laura Loomer, she looms, she comes out of her coffin. Ah, this is what she wrote on one of several posts at X. as she attempts to cast doubt on, like the toilet rat, on the legitimacy of the election out there. She wrote, quote, "The mayoral election in Los Angeles is being stolen from Spencer Pratt in real time. Where is the Department of Justice?" Where do these fucking people? I mean, you look at the little Nazi Jew that lives in a dead hollow tree. Stephen Miller. You look at Laura Loomer. You look at Stephen Chung, this former sumo wrestler who cannot open his mouth without saying evil shit about anyone other than the suck-ups to Trump. And Hegseth, the fucking drunk. I mean, this cast of characters. Where in the fuck did these people come

of television comedy is when the toilet rat has his cabinet meetings. And he sits there with, I don't know how many people that is, what, 30 fucking people all there to play with his penis and make him feel good. You know, just chuckle his balls a little bit. Does that feel good, Mr. President? We love you. Well, he drifts off to sleep or whatever. Where do these people come from? I mean, I realize Marco Polo Rubio has been around for a long time, but somebody sucked out his, whatever consciousness he had, it was completely removed and replaced with Trump speak and this kind of blank look. Have you noticed this on Rubio's face? Just a complete blank stare. And if you look around the table at these people as they speak, in a normal situation, it would be a hideous embarrassment. But these people are beyond embarrassment. But I digress. On Sunday, yesterday, this rotting so-called president had a huge tantrum after he was asked to provide any evidence that the election in California was rigged against Republicans. That's when Christian Walker asked for proof of the garbage tumbling out of his filthy mouth. That's when he said, all I have to do is look. And then Welker said, that's not evidence. Good for you, Christian. Anyway, that's when he said, you're crooked. Me, the press is crooked. So is ABC and CBS and CNN. One-sided crooked networks. Let's call it quits. I've had enough. Thank you, darling. Have a good time. Boom. Okay. That's enough about this rancid prick where it concerns his hideously embarrassing appearance on NBC. Netanyahu, the murderous devil from hell who runs Israel, has been bitch-slapping Trump lately. Have you been aware of this? Trump likes to say that he controls Netanyahu, which is a fucking joke. Trump controls the sycophants who operate for him in this country. But Netanyahu, who has an agenda that is also blood-drenched and murderous because he is a demon... Yes, we're going to talk about demons. What the fuck? There are plenty of demons. You don't have to look at things that go thump in the night or UFOs that this crazy preacher says, those are demons. No, there's some real walking demons. Netanyahu, Trump, and Putin. You want demons? There they are. But anyway, the toilet rat, so-called Mideast ceasefire, took a beating when Iran and Israel got involved in it again over the weekend. A tit-for-tat strike on Sunday, and then again today. Of course, the timing of this was a bit awkward for His Majesty. The toilet rat had insisted in an interview with the Financial Times that he's the one who calls the shots. I tell Netanyahu what to do. You stupid fuck. And he told Axios that anytime he wanted to, he would call up Netanyahu to demand that Israel refrain from returning fire on Iran. Yeah, that'll happen. Now, it's unclear if the toilet rat called the Israeli leader over the weekend, but what is clear is that Netanyahu went against the toilet rat's well-publicized demands, which kind of wrapped up a pretty bad weekend for the toilet rat. In a post that he sent at 5:36 a.m., I think this was Sunday morning, the toilet rat posted this, Israel and Iran must immediately stop shooting. The word shooting is, I don't know what the hell that means. And then he signed off, President Donald J. Trump. And then an hour later, he expanded. He texted this, or he posted this. Both sides, Israel and Iran, are looking to an immediate ceasefire, despite the bombing that took place this morning, Monday morning. And then he went on to claim that the talks between who the fuck knows, but he says that the talks are in the final stage,

He posted this, quote, "Final negotiations on peace are proceeding, subject to ignorance and stupidity getting in its way. The blockade will remain in place in a full force and effect until a final deal is reached. Things should move quickly." Jesus Christ. And then, you know, he kept it up. He was, peppering his toy social media platform, Pravda Central, what is it? With this bullshit, and it's just incredible. I don't know where the fuck this man's brain is, but during a sleepless posting session, he also claimed, with no evidence, that the election counts in California are rigged, which is exactly what he said about the 2020 presidential election, blah, blah, blah. And in a phone interview with Axios, and then he went on to tell the same thing to Fox News. I think this was early this morning. The toilet rat said, quote, "I'm going to call Bibi right now and tell him not to retaliate. Each of them has had their fun. Israel had its strike and Iran had its strike. We don't need another one. I'll tell him right now." And of course, Netanyahu more or less told Trump to go fuck himself or something. That will embarrass and no doubt infuriate the toilet rat. This is followed, the move by Netanyahu followed the decision by Iran to launch missiles at Israel in retaliation for, Netanyahu telling Trump to piss off. Obviously, he's going to piss him off. And the reason Iran did this, of course, was in response to the murderous prick Netanyahu's launch of missiles against Beirut, Lebanon. And there's no question that whatever the Trump toilet rep puts on his Pravda Social toy website, it's not going to solve the problem, the death, the destruction, the extremely volatile situation in the Middle East right now. And the toilet rat said in his posting, he said he was, quote, "not happy." Oh, well. About the Israeli strikes in Lebanon, he added that they were not coordinated with the U.S. And before Israel responded with their own attack against Iran, after Iran attacked them, Trump appeared to recognize that he has no control over what's going on there. He told Axios, quote, "I don't want it to blow up because of what's happening now." Jesus Christ. Netanyahu, this murderous criminal who runs Israel, his decision to resume bombing of Iran just so happens to come at, according to experts, a critical juncture in peace talks. And he apparently, again, according to experts, what do I know? Netanyahu is testing his relationship with the toilet rat. And the reports that we read right before the weekend that the toilet rat apparently blew up at Netanyahu over military action in Lebanon. I certainly believe that happened. Screaming at him, using the F word. You know, two fucking demons, one a Christian bullshit artist, the other one a Zionist bullshit artist, and the two of them screaming invective and curse words back and forth at each other. In the meantime, people are dying all over the Middle East. Trump admitted that he called Netanyahu fucking crazy. He admitted that to Axios. And he accused Netanyahu of not being grateful. Jesus Christ. And then the toilet rat added in an interview with Pod Force One, which is run by the New York Post, he said, quote, "I like Bibi a lot and I work well with him." Jesus Christ, these son of a bitches. So
Toilet Rat tells Netanyahu not to bomb Iran, and then Israel bombs Iran. Oh, poor baby. This is fucking madness, isn't it? Huh? This is going to be one hell of a week. I just have a feeling, don't you? All right, quick break here. I'll be back momentarily. I'm Mike Malloy.

0: I'm Rick Smith, and this is Labor History in Two.
1: On this day in labor history, the year was 1938. That was the day the Keen Mountain coal mine exploded near Grundy, Virginia. Described as a flame-belching volcano, the explosion killed 45 and injured 3 more. It is considered one of the worst mining disasters in the history of Virginia. One surviving miner described the scene saying, quote, "I saw coal-carrying cars, motors, slate, and timbers spouted as if from a cannon." The state mine inspector determined the miners had been killed instantly. The mine had just opened the year before and produced 40 railroad cars of coal a day. But the mine was also owned by the Red Jacket Coal Company. In Mingo County, West Virginia, years earlier, Red Jacket had been a key player in keeping the UMWA out, making its employees sign yellow dog contracts and winning injunctions against union organizing. As a member of the Williamson Coal Operators Association, Red Jacket contributed to the hostile anti-union environment that created the conditions for the Matewan Massacre and the Battle of Blair Mountain in the early 20s. They called in Baldwin Phelps detectives to start evicting Matewan strikers from company housing. In the aftermath of the 1938 explosion, new mine safety regulations were demanded. The inspectors were finally given the legal right to conduct inspections over the protest of mine owners in 1941. However, there was no power to enforce the new regulation. The Phipps family commemorated the disaster in its 1965 song, Red Jacket Mine Explosion.

0: such a fright.
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2: A $31,000 medical bill, a four-week delay for a critical test. 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
4: All right, welcome back to part two of Monday's little meeting here. Once again, my sponsor is Stephen King. Very familiar voice, name. Thank you, Stephen. This is Stephen's message, and his sponsorship was scheduled for last week, but as usual, I messed it up. So we're doing it tonight. Here is Stephen's message. You stole my thunder. Cruelty, chaos, pain, death, those are Trump. How many suffered? How many died from his lies during the COVID pandemic? Hundreds? Thousands? Hundreds of thousands? He knew how contagious and deadly the COVID pandemic was, according to the phone calls with Bob Woodward, and he's still deceived. How many are going to die because of his policies and cutbacks? Hundreds? Thousands? Millions? Too bad the legacy media is totally missing this. A lot of people don't get this. Who knows? In the end, he might be responsible for more death than Hitler. Stephen King. Thank you, Stephen. Yeah, that is a distinct possibility. I understand that Adolf Hitler is unique among the demons that have strode this planet. I use the term demon figuratively, you know, as well as I do. I don't believe that shit. But crazy son of a bitches who have wreaked absolute havoc, death, destruction against other human beings. And Trump is trying to get up into that category, along with Stalin and Hitler and Mao and Pol Pot and so many of these world-class destroyers, murderers, killers. This is what Trump wants. There's a report out put together by two organizations. One is called the American Economic Liberties Project, and the other one is called Groundwork Collaborative. And last Wednesday, they released a joint report detailing how the filthy toilet rat's unprecedented corruption is padding his own pockets and those of his filthy family at the expense of us, taxpayers, all of us. The report has a title. It's called, quote, "The Price of Corruption, How Trump's Pay-to-Play Administration is Driving Up Costs for Working Families," unquote. And the report explains how the toilet rat isn't just using the presidency to enrich himself and his filthy family, but he's also leaving us ordinary Americans, you know, us ordinary Americans, to foot the bill for his corruption. And we're going to be footing the bill for a long time. Now, this report notes that, for example, remember when the filthy bastard came out with what he said was going to lower medical costs, Trump RX website? Remember that bullshit? That website purports to offer Americans deep discounts on drugs, right? But according to the investigation, it's actually, and this will not be a surprise, it's a scheme for funneling even more money to large pharmaceutical companies who then turn around and pay Trump the vig. This is a fucking mafia family at work, folks. It really is. The report says this, quote, when Trump rolled out Trump RX earlier this year, the administration claimed it was a way for Americans to access more affordable prescription drugs. Instead, the platform fails to disclose information about less expensive generic alternatives, and in some instances, charges consumers more for products that are available for less elsewhere. End quote. Well, is that come as a surprise? Fuck no, it's not a surprise. This is what these son of a bitches do. This Trump organization, crime family. Jesus. So anyway, according to the report, rather than providing some relief to consumers who have to buy prescription drugs, the report says that Trump RX, quote, serves as free advertisement for Big Pharma and is lining the pockets of the president's eldest son, Donald Trump Jr., who is on the board of prescription drug platform BlinkRx, which stands to benefit from the Trump administration's promotion of direct-to-patient medicine sales, end quote. So you don't, I don't think you even have to be fully conscious to understand that everyone associated with Trump, especially those who are in his family or married to his filthy children, Jared Kushner comes to mind, who is his son-in-law, who is an Orthodox, by his own definition, Zionist. Kushner, along with the failed real estate agent, those two have been traveling the Middle East, ostensibly trying to make peace, which is bullshit. What they're doing is cutting all kinds of deals with the Gulf states in that region, money that goes into Kushner's pocket and Trump's pocket. Jesus Christ, it just doesn't stop. It just doesn't stop. But as far as Trump Jr., that slimy little coke-addled fuck, you know, his new wife said the other day that her one goal in life is to be First Lady of the United States. Chew on that one for a minute. Yeah, right. So anyway, the report also highlights the way the toilet rat has used his so-called tariffs, which raise the cost of goods for U.S. consumers. He uses those as a personal self-enrichment tool. You know this. For example, he slashed tariffs on Switzerland a couple days after he instituted tariffs on Switzerland. And he cut them after Swiss business leaders gave him a personalized gold bar worth more than $150,000 and a Rolex desk clock. Yeah. Another example, Brazil. The toilet rat levied tariffs against Brazil last year. And that was in retaliation because that country convicted one of Trump's good friends, this Nazi fucker in Brazil, Jair Bolsonaro. He lost the election, and then he attempted to illegally stay in power. He lost to the current president, Luiz da Silva. And this is right up Trump's large ass. This is the kind of stuff that Trump loves. Somebody is defeated in election, you start screaming and shitting yourself about the election was illegal, and then you bring it. You remember the pictures from what happened in the capital of Brazil, just like what happened in the capital of the United States with these crazy fucking people rioting and screaming and smashing shit because they wanted the person who lost the election to continue as president. Just like the Trump followers in this country. Anyway, According to this report, quote, Americans paid the price for Trump's international allies breaking the law as coffee imported from Brazil surged to a 40% increase in price, end quote. How much of that money went into the pockets of this filthy fucking Trump family? Look, you have to understand this. There is not a dime of international trade that is not somehow sliced and diced to the point where the Trump crime family gets their vig, gets their piece. This is how a mafia family works. The Trump organization is modeled on a mafia family. And the way they suck up revenue, the way the Trump organization sucks up revenue is exactly the same way that a mafia family sucks up revenue. So anyway, according to this report, you know this, a particularly egregious instance of Trump's corruption comes from his unprecedented number of pardons of political allies, including, 1,500 people who tried to overthrow the government of the United States on January 6, 2021, and who committed collectively were responsible for murder, killing police officers. And Trump pardons them. Every time I see a cop that makes a public statement that he's, or a police organization, sheriff's department, police department, whatever, that says they support Trump, I just wonder what in the fuck these cops are using for brains. Trump would kick your ass into a goddamn sewer if somebody laid a dollar bill down and said, kick him into the sewer and you have the dollar. It would be a done deal. Jesus. And in addition to those pardons for people who committed treason against the United States, the report also shows how a number of white-collar criminals have received clemency, including, here's a guy named Paul Walchek, quote, a nursing home executive convicted of tax evasion who was pardoned 3 weeks after his mother donated $1 million to Trump at a Mar-a-Lago fundraiser, end quote. That's all this is. Just handing over envelopes of money. Just like, did you watch The Sopranos 20 years ago? When it was, I remember every time these fucking criminals get together, somebody would hand somebody else a white envelope packed with money. This is Trump. This is his fucking family. Oh, also the cryptocurrency mogul, Xiangpeng Zhao, he got a pardon a few months after helping boost the Trump family's crypto venture, which is nothing more than a Ponzi scheme, but it's raking in billions to the people at the top of the Ponzi scheme and the toilet rat. And then we have Kalshi and Polymarket, two criminal enterprises. The report says this, over the past year, Donald Trump Jr. has served as a strategic advisor to Kalshi and a large investor in Polymarket. Well, the Commodities Future Trading Commission, the CFTC, that's the agency overseeing these firms, has acted as their ally rather than their watchdog. Well, no shit. That's the way it works. Both firms, Kalshi and Polymarket, had actively lobbied Trump's CFTC to block states from regulating prediction markets in the same way they regulate gambling companies. Of course, because with no regulation, the Trump criminal enterprise can do what the fuck they want to do. And what they want to do is to steal, continue to steal, to take, to enrich themselves. This filthy corruption. It's just, okay, take a breath, Paul. One last thing here. Morgan Harper, she's director of policy and advocacy at the American Economic Liberties Project. She called the report on Trump's corruption, quote, a reminder that we cannot afford to look away or pretend that any of this is normal, end quote. Well, but that's exactly what we're doing. We are. We're looking away. This is becoming normal. I don't think there's a person in America who is just the slightest bit aware of the corruption of this fucking family, who is not aware of the corruption of this family, and we're doing nothing. Nothing. Our legislative branch has been totally prostituted. The Supreme Court, six members on the Supreme Court, are a bunch of wasted fuckers who will do nothing to stop this. Who does that leave? Yeah. Molly Claflin, who's senior fellow at Groundwork Collaborative, one of the organizations who put this report together, she made the case that Trump's corruption is being felt by Americans and directly being felt. She said this, quote, as working families buckle under the weight of Trump's high prices, the president is further driving up costs by abusing his position to direct taxpayer-funded kickbacks to his family and political allies. His erratic policymaking is making daily life more expensive. Americans know they're being ripped off and are demanding accountability, end quote. Well, demanding accountability, I'm not aware of that. Are you? It's something else that I feel compelled to share with you. It was an essay that appeared in the New York Times a couple of months ago, entitled "Easily the Worst President in U.S. History," and I just have to share some of this with you on the assumption that perhaps you didn't read it. Maybe you don't subscribe to the Times, or if you do, you might have missed it. But I think it is important to hear this. The damage President Trump has inflicted on the United States and the world is so enormous and wide-ranging that it's hard to grasp. It runs the gamut from public and private institutions to core democratic customs and traditions, from the legal system to universities, from innocent targets of fraud to those duped into believing vaccines do more harm than good. One way to bring home the depth of Trump's callousness is to look at a specific case. In May of last year, Angie Davis, the chief executive of Fight Colorectal Cancer, a patient advocacy group, said this to CBS News, quote, we have a member who is being treated for stage 4 colorectal cancer. She has just qualified to enter a clinical trial that was going to be her last chance effort to slow the spread of cancer. Her trial was about to start when National Institute of Health funding was pulled overnight and the trial was canceled. Davis replied to my inquiry about the case by email. She wrote, quote, this patient has since passed away without receiving the clinical trial she was counting on. What we will never know, Ms. Davis added, is whether that trial could have given her more time with her children, end quote. This was described in earlier columns, bits and pieces of Trump's destructiveness, but the list grows daily. Projections suggest there will be millions of dead men, women, and children as a result of his budget cuts, which were made without direct congressional approval. A study published in The Lancet, the London-based medical journal, found that Trump administration cuts in USAID funding would result in approximately 1,776,539 all-age deaths and 689,900 deaths in children younger than 5 years in 2025 alone. Over the remainder of the period, the study continues, the complete defunding of USAID will cause an estimated 2,450,000 all-age deaths annually, leading to a total of 14,051,750 excess all-age deaths, of which 4,500,000 will be under 5 deaths by 2030. There are fraud victims who will never get court-ordered restitution because Trump pardoned the guilty. In a June 2025 report, Democrats on the House Judiciary Committee found that Trump's pardons cheat victims out of an astounding $1.3 billion in restitution and fines and allows fraudsters, tax evaders, drug traffickers to keep ill-gotten gains. It doesn't stop there. America can thank the president for environmental deregulation that could sicken and kill people by the tens or even hundreds of thousands. Everything happens in such a rapid and scattershot way with Trump that it's easy to forget what happens as recently as last year. An Associated Press investigation published in 2025 found that Trump's Environmental Protection Agency was seeking to eliminate or weaken, quote, at least 30 major rules that seek to protect air and water and reduce emissions that cause climate change, end quote. If successful, the EPA would gut pollution rules that were estimated, according to the Associated Press, to save more than 30,000 lives annually. At the same time, the administration has been canceling funding for life-saving scientific and medical research. In November, the JAMA Internal Medicine report published clinical trials affected by research grant terminations at the National Institute of Health, end quote. That report said that in the first half of 2025, the National Institute of Health terminated grants supporting 383 unique clinical trials affecting 74,000 individuals. In an accompanying commentary, two researchers, Dr. Tava Brender and Dr. Clay Gross, wrote this about the JAMA policy, JAMA being Journal of American Medical Association, quote, "There is more direct and sobering impact of premature and scientifically unjustifiable trial terminations. The violation of foundational ethical principles of human participant research. First and foremost, it is betrayal of the fundamental principles of informed consent for research and participants who have been exposed to an intervention in the context of a trial may be harmed by its premature withdrawal or inadequate follow-up and monitoring for adverse effects." In the October 2025 issue of Nature Medicine, the author reported, quote, "At least 148 clinical trials have been impacted, with over 138,000 patients due to be enrolled or already enrolled as a result of cancellations." The word impacted falls far short of what's needed to describe the plight of those 138,000 patients. In their steadfast disregard for scientific study, Trump and his appointees have purposely elevated unfounded fears of vaccines, effectively guaranteeing more childhood illnesses and infection epidemics. In addition to policies inducing sickness and death, Trump has undermined America's ability to compete with China on clean energy. In September, carboncredits.com, an energy news platform, published something entitled "The AI Energy War, How China's Solar and Nuclear Outshines the U.S. And that report summed up the problem nicely. To wit, China is on track for 1,400 gigawatts, while the United States will reach only 350. China plans to add 212 gigawatts of solar and 51 gigawatts of wind, compared to less than 100 gigawatts combined in the United States. Offshore wind, China already has 42.7 gigawatts installed, compared with the U.S.'s Empire Wind Project, with a potential expansion of 2 gigawatts. Trump takes no secret, or makes no secret, of his disdain for renewable energy and the concept of climate change. In a speech in September to the UN General Assembly, the president said climate change, quote, "the greatest con job ever perpetrated on the world." And he added, "All these predictions made by the United Nations and many others often for bad reasons, are wrong. They're made by stupid people that have cost their countries fortunes and given those same countries no chance for success. End quote. Trump's threat to pull out of NATO, his tariffs, not to mention his endless carping against and routine faulting of European leaders, have alienated allies who have stood with us for more than 70 years. Over the years, European views, or the Trump years, European views of America have nosedived. On April 8th, Politico published the results of a survey under the headline, quote, "More Europeans see U.S. as threat than China," end quote. And that survey found, quote, only 12% of those polled in March in Poland, Spain, Belgium, France, Germany, and Italy saw America as a close ally. 12%. While 36% saw the United States as a threat. By contrast, China was seen as a threat by 29% of those polled across the six countries. Trump has assaulted the integrity of the presidency, turning the White House into a corrupt enterprise, pardoning donors as his family's companies receive millions through cryptocurrency purchases from foreign companies and crypto operators. Trump's agenda reaches far into the private sector. Trump and his regulatory appointees cleared the way for his conservative allies, Larry Ellison and Ellison's son, David, to acquire CBS, Paramount Pictures, MTV, Comedy Central, and Nickelodeon, along with the streaming service Paramount Plus. If, as expected, Trump regulators approved their acquisition of Warner Brothers, Discovery, the Ellison media empire, will grow further to include HBO Max, CNN, and Warner Brothers. All right, I'm running out of time here. If you could, I would thoroughly suggest go to New York Times website and check back to check back through previous editions of the Times and find this particular essay. It was April 21st of this year. And you, my advice, read it, copy it, carry it with you, show it to anybody and everybody that you come in contact with. I hope that at some point we decide to do something about legally and peacefully removing this son of a bitch from the presidency. I'll see you tomorrow, I hope. Please stay safe. I'm Mike Malloy.

0: I'm Rick Smith, and this is Labor History in Two.
1: On this day in labor history, the year was 1938. That was the day the Keene Mountain coal mine exploded near Grundy, Virginia. Described as a flame-belching volcano, the explosion killed 45 and injured three more. It is considered one of the worst mining disasters in the history of Virginia. One surviving miner described the scene saying, quote, "I saw coal-carrying cars, motors, slate, and timbers spouted as if from a cannon." The state mine inspector determined the miners had been killed instantly. The mine had just opened the year before and produced 40 railroad cars of coal a day. But the mine was also owned by the Red Jacket Coal Company. In Mingo County, West Virginia, years earlier, Red Jacket had been a key player in keeping the UMWA out, making its employees sign yellow dog contracts and winning injunctions against union organizing. As a member of the Williamson Coal Operators Association, Red Jacket contributed to the hostile anti-union environment that created the conditions for the Matewan Massacre and the Battle of Blair Mountain in the early 20s. They called in Baldwin Phelps detectives to start evicting Matewan strikers from company housing. In the aftermath of the 1938 explosion, new mine safety regulations were demanded. The inspectors were finally given the legal right to conduct inspections over the protest of mine owners in 1941. However, there was no power to enforce the new regulations. The Phipps family commemorated the disaster in its 1965 song, Red Jacket Mine Explosion.

0: such a fright.
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0: What a scene on that sad Friday night.
2: A $31,000 medical bill, a four-week delay for a critical test. And this didn't happen to someone unfamiliar with the system. 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Welcome to Code WAC, where we break down how healthcare really works in America and what it means for you and your family. Today, we're talking about insurance denials, hidden incentives, and why getting care can feel like navigating a system designed to stop you. Our guest is Bob Coleman, a retired healthcare professional who spent more than 40 years serving veterans through the U.S. Department of Veterans Affairs as a clinical pharmacist, medical informaticist, and researcher. His work included focusing on improving patient outcomes through evidence-based medicine. Since retiring, he's turned his attention to healthcare system reform, authoring the e-books Unnecessary Deaths and Hostile Takeover, How Wall Street and Congress Hijacked American Healthcare, and How We Can Take It Back.
3: I had a set of specialized diagnostic tests at a cancer center in Seattle. And what I expected was, and led to believe, was my insurance would cover the cost. But when the $31,000 plus bill came,
4: wow,
3: it was a total shock. There essentially was no transparency beforehand and no simple explanation afterwards. And what struck me that after even decades of healthcare experience, it was difficult to understand what and why I was charged, how that price was determined. The experience made something very clear. Billing operates in a different system than care, and patients are largely outside that system.
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5: Welcome to Breaking Through. Thanks so much for joining us. We have an important show for you. We start out with the League of Women Voters talking about the power of our vote, where you can figure out how to vote, why it's important to bring five friends with you to vote, all the things, all the answers. We have them for you on this show. After that, we dive into what's happening in Washington, D.C. Mayhem, how you can make a difference. Following that segment, we look at the states, what's happening in the states and how you can make a difference there too. And we close the show with a really important guest, State Senator Oliver, talking about what's happening in Tennessee and why it matters to every state. We'll jump right in with our first guest. We have Selena Stewart of the League of Women Voters. Welcome, Selena.
6: Hello, Kristen. How are you? Thank you so much for having me today and happy to represent the League today.
5: We are so excited about the League of Women Voters. So excited because the League has never been needed more, or maybe has been needed many times and has come through to help save our democracy. We'll give the League that, which is why we are among your biggest fans here at Moms Rising and on the Breaking Through Radio Show. So what's happening with the League of Women Voters right now? What should everybody know?
6: Well, we're in the thick of primary season. So leagues are busy at work doing the work that we do every election cycle, but also between election cycles. So there were, I think, 17 primaries in May. We have close to 20 happening in June. So leagues have been really busy making sure, because make sure that people know how to vote, where to vote, if they can mail it in early, if they need to show up to a place, et cetera. And I think what's complicating things right now is the redistricting wars happening across the country, because literally what we saw in Louisiana is that people had already started voting, and then they tried to change the rules. So I think our job right now is make it clear how voting is happening, when you're voting, what's happening in the midst of like the chaos of either redistricting wars or just the rules attempting to be changed. So it's a really wild time in the country right now.
5: Right? It should be simple.
6: Indeed.
5: Everybody should have a chance to vote. Like, this should be simple. And it is not, because there are some, shall I say, shenanigans going on with many Republican leaders and Donald Trump voting on policies that are the equivalent of cheating, because it's disenfranchising voters, switching voting locations, it's voter suppression. Why do people suppress the vote? Because they are pushing unpopular policies and they don't want everybody to vote. But if people are like, what is happening? Where should I vote? What should they do, Selena?
6: Yeah, so please, please, please consult. The league has some really great resources for people. And one of the things is we are built to handle and absorb millions and millions of voters. And so people don't have to worry about the system crashing or anything like that. But one of the systems I want to mention is that the League of Women Voters has vote411.org. So vote411.org is how I came into the organization. It's literally like your one-stop shop. You can register to vote. If you're not registered, you can check your voter registration because, you know, purging happens around election time. You want to make sure that for some reason you have not been taken off the roll. So make sure you check and make sure that you are registered to vote. But then you can find out who's on your ballot. And that goes all the way down from the congressional races down to the local races that are going to be on your ballot. Judges, council, school boards, all the things. And it's so, so important for people to recognize that while this redistricting thing is happening, while Congress has lost its mind and the president is doing what he does, like, this is an opportunity to vote. And there are all 435 seats in Congress are on the ballot. And so while there's a lot of chaos happening around the country, this could not have been a better time for it to happen because we have an opportunity as voters to really vote on whether or not we like the direction of the country and where it's going, or whether or not we want to repudiate what's happening. And so it's just so important for people to, one, make an effective voting plan. Use Vote411 to see who's on your ballot. Make sure you're registered to vote and that doesn't change. Know where you have to vote. Can you drop it off? Do you have to go in person? Do you have to do it on election day? But make sure you know those three key pieces and that you actually show up and turn out to vote this season.
5: This is such magnificent information. And I will say magnificent because one of the things you said with Vote 411 is you can see who is on your ballot ahead of time. Now, Thank goodness we have Google and other search engines, because there are also some people who are running for office that are from very loud, very small communities trying to restrict all of our rights. Mm-hmm. And you can figure that out through Google. So you can go to 411, figure out who's on your ballot, and then Google everybody who's on your ballot, because we want to make sure that people vote in every election. So sometimes people get their ballot and they're like, oh, I know who's running for president, or I know who's running for senator, or I know who's running for the U.S. House member, and then they skip voting for the races that are down the ballot. We need people to vote for everybody on the ballot, and you can vote with confidence by looking at 411 vote or vote 411. And seeing who's on the ballot, figuring out who you're going to vote for ahead of time, having that informed voting choice. It is so, again, magnificent. I want to add it. Go ahead.
6: Kristen, you don't even have to Google. So the leagues around the country, when they create their voter guides, which ultimately gets digitized to Vote411, you will see everyone on your ballot, and we request information from them. How do you feel about education? How are you going to protect communities? How are you going to stop people being detained off the streets? So they will submit those answers, and you can literally click on Vote411 on the candidate and see what they have said. So I tend to have a practice, which everyone has to choose for themselves. But if candidates don't take the time to actually answer questions that help me vote for them, I don't pick them unless they just have large, you know, I know them, or I know their policies already, or they're an incumbent and, you know, you don't need them as much information. But for these new folks, there's a lot going on. And it's so important right now for people to recognize that polling is showing, data is showing that this election is going to come down to women. This election is going to come down to women and how we show up and how we vote. And so the time is right now, especially with people and members of Moms Rising, right? The work that you all do to protect and make sure the policies that affect women, families, this is the time, because it's on the ballot. So just making sure that when you use Vote411, if they have submitted answers, you can click on it. You can click on it and see what they say. And you can even save your ballot to your phone. So you can either take a screenshot or you can save it in Vote411 so that when you go to fill out your ballot, you don't have to remember who you were looking at. You can just pluck who I liked and it's on your phone. So we try to make it literally in the palm of your hand, making your voting plan.
5: This is so important to have democracy in the palm of our hands and have all of this information. The other thing that you said is there. Ooh, it's so great. I have to have like a little shoulder dance. It's, being able to check that you're registered to vote. And that is so important. And as you noted, there are voter file purges. There's also some weirdness going on with that. So even if you know you're registered to vote, now is the time, and honestly, right before you vote as well, to check and double check that you're registered to vote, and ask your friends, your families, your neighbors to check and double check that they're registered to vote. And you can share the League of Women Voters actual URL and they can check it. So easy. How do they do that? How do you text somebody how to check that they're registered to vote?
6: So if you go to voteforwomen1.org, whether it's on your phone or your computer, there's a way for you to share it. Either you can just copy it in your browser and share it with your friends. But our rule of thumb is me plus five. So I'm making sure that five people in my network have a plan to vote. But I'm focusing particularly on young people who are turning 18 and who could not have voted, didn't have the ability to vote in 2024, but are now of age. So focusing on my nieces, people in my family, my cousins, young people coming into, people I know who've graduated. This is graduation season. It's an easy way to identify who you might want to get in touch with and make sure that they have a plan to vote. But yes, vote411.org, either online or on your phone. You can share it easily and make sure you share it with at least five people.
5: I love that. Okay, and now let's talk about the voting plan, which you also talked about. Do you recommend that everybody choose a walk-up song to go vote?
6: I do. I do. I was listening to That Girl Is on Fire by Alicia Keys.
5: Yes.
6: Cyndi Lauper, Girls Just Want to Have Fun, which I think is like really relevant right now. But yes. However you hype yourself up, you know, to get it done. There's also, who's that lady, Millionaire Muses, who's just like, TJ, it's just such a great song about just leading with positive energy, putting what you want into the world, just so we can change things. But like whatever gets you excited and motivated, inspired, because this is a huge, I know a lot of bad things are happening, but this is an incredible time for us to actually show our power as women and as people. And I just hope that we don't take it for granted, that we really lean into it and change the direction of this country.
5: What is bringing you hope? What's keeping you going, even though we have a lot of weirdness happening in terms of threats to democracy?
6: You know what? I have been looking at the primaries, the happening, and there are lines. This is a midterm. Midterms usually have pretty low turnout, but we are seeing people across the country show up to vote. We're seeing that more ballots are being submitted by mail and admitted early when the window is a little bit more open in states. But that is a good sign to me. That means that people are feeling this moment and want to do something. And that is what we need. We saw in 2024 that 75 million people voted for Kamala Harris, 77 for Trump, and 90 million people set out. We've got to make sure that that 90 million feels encouraged to participate. Everyone needs to participate. This is our country. We want to make sure that, I mean, I just paid $5 for gas. I'm like, who the hell? Who decided that? Like, we have to just make sure that we are making decisions that actually help ourselves and our neighbors. And so just don't take this moment for granted. I think that this is a huge opportunity for us to change the course of our country and just make sure that healthcare is affordable, gas is affordable, that we have jobs, that women have access to childcare. All of those things really, really matter. And all of those things are on the ballot in November, now and in November.
5: So how can people get involved with the League of Women Voters? Because hello, you are a league of powerful humans and everybody should be involved.
6: Yes. So we have leagues in 800 communities. So we have 777 local leagues, I think. So you should have a league like within 10 or 15 miles of you. So join the league, your local league in particular, if you want to do activism. So if you want to help with voter registration drives, send postcards to voters who didn't show up. If you want to have conversations, community conversations about what's happening in your community, that's where you go, the local league. But when you also become a member of the league, you become a member of the local, state, and national. The state level is the ones who are pushing back on policymakers, pushing policy in states. So if you are either recovering or wanting to be involved in politics and policymaking, that the state level is where you're going to get a lot of the work. And then, of course, on the national level, it's federal advocacy. So you can become a member. You can give us resources. You know, it takes money to do this fight. So you can donate to the league. Every donation counts. Every dollar counts to helping us being able to do our mission. But I would just say pick one thing that you're passionate about and get involved this season. Just one thing. If we all do our one thing, it will be enough to change and shift things for November. So I just pray that everybody finds one way to tap in.
5: Can you share with us the website again for the League of Women Voters so that everybody can go there, they can get involved, they can contribute, they can stay involved, they can get their five friends involved? Where should they go?
6: All things. I've given y'all a whole menu of things to do. So just pick one and make sure that it's whatever that one thing is plus voting, right?
5: Yes.
6: So if you search online League of Women Voters, we will pop up. We're the first thing that pops up. But our actual URL is LWV, so leagueofwomenvoters.org. So join us in the fight. We have a campaign going on, Unite and Rise 8.5, where we are trying to get 10% of the people who set out to show up. And we just want an overwhelming turnout for this midterm election. And we can do this. It's just going to take each and every one of us doing a small part.
5: Thank you so much for being on. Selena Stewart, League of Women Voters, CEO. Hello. Thank you for joining us.
6: Thank you so much.
5: We're going to take a quick break, but stick around. We'll be right back with our next guest talking about the mayhem inside the Beltway and how you can make a difference. We'll be back in a moment. We're going to fight for
1: love. I'm Rick Smith, and this is Labor History in Two. On this day in labor history, the year was 1938. That was the day the Keene Mountain coal mine exploded near Grundy, Virginia. Described as a flame-belching volcano, the explosion killed 45 and injured 3 more. It is considered one of the worst mining disasters in the history of Virginia. One surviving miner described the scene saying, quote, "I saw coal-carrying cars, motors, slate, and timbers spouted as if from a cannon." The state mine inspector determined the miners had been killed instantly. The mine had just opened the year before and produced 40 railroad cars of coal a day. But the mine was also owned by the Red Jacket Coal Company. In Mingo County, West Virginia, years earlier, Red Jacket had been a key player in keeping the UMWA out, making its employees sign yellow dog contracts and winning injunctions against union organizing. As a member of the Williamson Coal Operators Association, Red Jacket contributed to the hostile anti-union environment that created the conditions for the Matewan Massacre and the Battle of Blair Mountain in the early 20s. They called in Baldwin Phelps detectives to start evicting Matewan strikers from company housing. In the aftermath of the 1938 explosion, new mine safety regulations were demanded. The inspectors were finally given the legal right to conduct inspections over the protest of mine owners in 1941. However, there was no power to enforce the new regulations. The Phipps family commemorated the disaster in its 1965 song, Red Jacket Mine.

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2: A $31,000 medical bill, a four-week delay for a critical test. And this didn't happen to someone unfamiliar with the system. 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Welcome to Code WAC, where we break down how healthcare really works in America and what it means for you and your family. Today, we're talking about insurance denials, hidden incentives, and why getting care can feel like navigating a system designed to stop you.

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0: What a scene on that sad Friday night.
2: A $31,000 medical bill, a four-week delay for a critical test. And this didn't happen to someone unfamiliar with the system. 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Welcome to Code WAC, where we break down how healthcare really works in America and what it means for you and your family. Today, we're talking about insurance denials, hidden incentives, and why getting care can feel like navigating a system designed to stop you. Our guest is Bob Coleman, a retired healthcare professional who spent more than 40 years serving veterans through the U.S. Department of Veterans Affairs as a clinical pharmacist, medical informaticist, and researcher. His work included focusing on improving patient outcomes through evidence-based medicine. Since retiring, he's turned his attention to healthcare system reform, authoring the e-books Unnecessary Deaths and Hostile Takeover, How Wall Street and Congress Hijacked American Healthcare, and How We Can Take It Back.
3: I had a set of specialized diagnostic tests at a cancer center in Seattle. 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
5: Welcome back to Breaking Through with me, Kristen Rao Finkbeiner, powered by Moms Rising. We have Val Carranza, who is with Moms Rising, and she is on the Hill in Washington, D.C., making things happen almost every single day. So welcome, Val.
6: Kristen, thanks so much for having me. And I wish that I were hopping on with better news from Capitol Hill, but there's a lot of big, bad stuff that's going through right now. In fact, we're seeing Congress advance this reconciliation package. I'm sure your listeners have heard about it. It would put roughly $70 billion additional money toward expanding immigration enforcement. So primarily ICE and Customs and Border Protection. And what really stands out to me, Kristen, is the amount of money, but also how this is being done, right? This is outside the normal annual funding process. It's structured as multi-year funding, which effectively locks in a long-term expansion of enforcement capacity in a way that we don't see with our domestic priorities. And, you know, on the substance, what this means is about $38.5 billion going to ICE to expand hiring and deportation operations, including authority to surge enforcement into jurisdictions that the administration labels as, quote unquote, non-cooperative. Breaking that down, we're talking about cities and states where there have been laws passed to protect immigrants. And then there's another $26 billion going to Customs and Border Protection for personnel, surveillance, border technology, along with additional DHS funding to support the broader effort. And you know, what pains me, and I know, Kristen, it pains you as well, is that we're not seeing this kind of investment in the programs that families rely on every day, right? Childcare, healthcare, housing support, nutrition assistance. And it leaves families wondering, right, like, why is Congress funding ICE rather than care, right? Who are the lawmakers who care about working families? And that's really our call to action to lawmakers, is to make sure that they are funding care and not ICE, right? Because we're hearing that families are struggling.

0: right now.
1: 100%. I'm so thankful that you have the sad, terrible, awful, very bad news, but inside scoop. And I know it's hard work to hear the sad, terrible, awful, very bad news every day. So I'm so thankful that you're here. And for our listeners, to put this into even bigger context, we are coming into this moment where, as you just heard from Val, direct from inside the Beltway in the U.S. Capitol, Republican leaders in Congress and Donald Trump are trying to pour more money into human rights abuses in the name of immigration enforcement. We come to this moment having just barely survived, having over $1 trillion pulled out of our health care, having the Affordable Care Act being undermined by not having the tax expansion extended, having increases of up to 70% in health care costs in order to fund human rights abuses in the name of immigration enforcement, and reckless wars that are causing our gas prices to go through the roof, right? So even though the Republican leaders in Congress and Donald Trump, and yes, I'm naming names, already got all of this money recently in the last year into unchecked, reckless immigration enforcement and unchecked, reckless wars, they have come back for more, and they have prioritized that over healthcare, childcare, paid family medical leave, earned sick days, over fair pay, over the price of our gas, over the price of our food, over nutrition programs. They are prioritizing those things that people do not want over what our economy and our country needs to thrive and survive. And that is just absolutely ridiculous. Makes my hair light on fire. And I cannot believe that we were coming into this moment where they were saying, more please. And the more please also included ballroom expansion over actual access to healthcare. I mean, you cannot make this stuff up. It is horrifying. And I will say, our nation absolutely needs a safe, secure, compassionate immigration policy. But what we don't need is cuts to our healthcare, cuts to our food, cuts to our childcare, and we don't need cruelty. And that's what we're getting. We're getting 100% cruelty, and we're getting nothing for our economy or our families. And I'm mad. Okay, so I'm mad. What should I do, Val?
0: No, thank you, Kristen. I share your anger, and you so astutely pointed out that ICE and Border Patrol already have existing funding. In fact, they're sitting on $100 billion already, right? And so this is just supercharging ICE and Border Patrol, all while we're also seeing the cruelty at the Delaney Detention Facility in New Jersey, where moms, women, and children are being detained. They're being put to work without getting paid, and they have been on a hunger strike because the detention center there is so cruel and inhumane. They're trying to bring attention to the need to shut this down. And so you're absolutely correct that right now it is supercharged. They have the funding, and we're looking at even more funding. What makes me mad, Kristen, too, is that on the backdrop of this, in fact, Republicans just released a labor, health, and human services bill that further cuts all the programs that you named and that we care about, right? And so the priorities just don't match the reality that we're seeing on the ground from moms, women, and children. We're also watching childcare policies very closely. You know, there are real concerns that some of what's being discussed on Capitol Hill and some of what we saw pass in the House was adding new administrative hurdles that make it harder for eligible families to actually access childcare assistance. And so we're already hearing from families that are struggling to get off childcare wait lists and access these services. And this is making it even harder. So as far as what people can do, absolutely keep calling your members of Congress. Moms Rising has made it very easy. You can text CARE to 855-714-1332. Again, that's CARE, because we do care, right? C-A-R-E to 855-714-1332. We also have an online petition, so you can find that at momsrising.org/fund-care-not-ICE. Again, there's a theme here. We want to see Congress fund CARE, not ICE. So please call your member of Congress.
1: One thing we didn't talk about, and there's so many things I want to talk about with you, Val, because I love talking with you because you know everything, is the fact that with this additional ICE funding that is on top of already $1 billion that they have and they haven't spent yet, there are no boundaries for how we treat people. And we have been asking for that for a long time. Like, you can't just have unchecked mayhem in communities. Look what happened in Minneapolis. I mean, this is not okay. People are losing their lives. People are being separated from their children. People are going without food. They're going hungry, as you noted, in the detention centers. There's moldy food. There's lack of access to health care. I mean, there's all kinds of human rights abuses happening here. And so many people, including many Democratic leaders in Congress and Moms Rising, have been saying, hello, you cannot have a blank check and no restrictions around human rights abuses. Like, basically, we're giving a blank check for human rights abuses, you all, if this passes. And I'm wondering if you can speak to that part a little bit, Val, about, you know, the need for some boundaries in general.
0: Absolutely. You know, we saw, as you pointed out, in Minneapolis earlier this year, and then also in communities across the country, where ICE is still masked, right, creating these environments of chaos. We're also seeing around schools across the country where families are essentially creating these like safety passages for students to be able to get to school safely, right? Because in 2011, ICE had this memo that outlined potential sensitive locations, including schools, houses of worship, bus stops, emergency centers, and that basically got torn up in the first Trump administration. And there hasn't been any language to protect families in sensitive locations. And so, you know, we're seeing too where people are getting emergency procedures in hospitals and ICE is showing up there. And so it's causing this unruly just chaos and fear where we're starting to also see that have an impact on our economy, right? Where businesses, especially restaurants, are seeing people that are too afraid to show up to work, right? Because there's fear of ICE. Students are afraid to go to school because there's fear of ICE. And there are no safety guardrails that are being put into any of the funding that's moving forward. And so you're right, Kristen, that this is essentially a blank check for ICE to terrorize our communities across the country.
1: It's horrible. So everybody, call your two U.S. senators and your one member of Congress in the House and tell them we need health care, not human rights abuses. We need child care, not human rights abuses. We need access to affordable food and affordable gas, not human rights abuses. Your voice really, really, really makes a difference. And we need to keep the calls going, even though it can seem like, oh my gosh, I have to call again. Yes, we have to call again. This is really ridiculous. And we don't have very much time left, but I do want to ask a quick question about what's giving you hope. You have to work in this awkward, awful environment where we have Republican leaders just doing, honestly, it's illogical. They're cutting the feet out of underneath America. America's diversity is what makes us strong. America's ingenuity comes from the fact that we have lots of different perspectives from lots of different communities. America's strength is the heart of who we actually are as a nation. And the Republican leaders are just going after that and undercutting our health care. Hello, everybody gets sick, even Republican constituents. So what's giving you hope in this moment of absolute awfulness?
0: Our diversity is absolutely our strength and what's giving me hope. Moms Rising has been on Capitol Hill talking to lawmakers across the aisle. And so what's giving me hope is moms showing up to Capitol Hill, raising their voices, because that matters so much to see a mom, right, with a child say, I need more funding for childcare. I need to be able to put food on the table and have a roof over my family's head. Like, that to me is what gives me hope, is the moms that are rising up across the country and demanding that their members of Congress do the right thing and set their priorities straight. And I absolutely agree that our diversity is absolutely our strength, and we need to keep fighting back.
1: Do you want to talk a little bit about the importance of researching who's on your ballot and voting for everybody who's on your ballot?
0: Absolutely. You know, school board elections matter as well, right? In our local jurisdiction here, that was a hot topic where some of the funding for schools was cut. And so, you know, I'm paying attention as a local voter as well. I'm paying attention to who's on my school board and who's making the decisions to fund, you know, teachers and social workers in our schools, right? Because all of that matters. And so research who's running for school board, who's running for judge, right? Like who's on the bench at courthouses, that matters as well. Your local county council members or city council members, state representatives, assembly members, right? Research all of that and members of Congress, of course, as well.
1: Thank you so much, Val, for being on. Thanks for all you do.
0: Thanks.
1: We're going to take a quick break. Don't go away. Next up, states. What's happening at the state level and why it's important to pay attention there too. We'll be back in just a second.
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3: 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The Politics Bar is like a neighborhood bar wherever you are. 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
1: Welcome back to Breaking Through with me, Kristen Rauffinkbeiner, powered by Moms Rising. We are here with super powerful Jessica AC of States at the Core. Yes, states. States are rising. Welcome, Jessica.
7: It's great to be here. Thanks for having me.
1: A recent report called States at the Core, with States at the Core, showed what was happening in Chino Valley, California, becoming a testing ground for some really awful far-right movement targeting public schools through local school board elections. What is happening?
7: Yeah, what's happening in Chino Valley is very similar to what's happening in communities across the country. So I'm sure your listeners are familiar with the story where we call them schoolhouse authoritarians are taking advantage of normal concerns that parents and caregivers have about our children's future, their safety, their sense of belonging, their education, their future opportunities. And they are manipulating those aspects of public education to divide us for their benefit. So they're banning books, they're revising history, they are targeting LGBTQ students, they are threatening teachers' jobs, they are sowing chaos and taking away from the real function of governance of our schools that they are, that school boards are set up to do. So the Plot Against Public Schools is a website that is meant to tell the story of and start a conversation about why schoolhouse authoritarians are masquerading as parental rights allies, but really are posing a threat to our communities.
1: It is so interesting to see what you just said happening, which is people masquerading as parents' rights activists, when what they're doing is they're taking away the right of parents to have their children have accurate, historic education. It's the opposite of parents' rights. It's parents' wrongs. And so when we've done independent analysis, when we've done polling, when we've looked at what's happening, we've actually found that more than 80% of people want their kids to have accurate, informative education. Democrats and Republicans alike want their kids to have accurate, informative education. So this is a small very loud group of people who are saying they represent parents when they don't. What's your take on that?
7: Yeah, 100%. You're exactly right. I mean, they are a loud, vocal minority. The vast majority of parents across the country believe in their public schools. They want their public schools to be strengthened, not weakened. They like relationships with their local schools, with their school members, with their public school teachers. And in fact, public schools are a place where Americans come together, often for the first time because of how segregated many of our communities are. It's a place where we come together in dialogue with people of diverse experiences. Schools are so often under attack by extremists and authoritarians because so much of that coming together, that democracy building, that community building is happening there.
1: And I'm so glad you brought up democracy and community building because this is also a threat to our democracy on many levels. First of all, the most robust, effective democracies are educated democracies. We please, please, please do not want to repeat the histories of our past. But when we don't have that educational knowledge about some of the many mistakes of our past, then they're much easier to repeat in harmful ways. So that's one. But the other thing about public schools being part of our democracy is in this instance, we've got people who are running for school boards who are not reflecting or respecting the values or the priorities of their own constituents winning, because sometimes people don't pay attention to what's happening in public school board agendas. And then they're running for other offices. And so they're getting this name recognition. So this is a moment, too, where we need to say, hello, democracy is under threat, because this is also a testing ground sometimes for getting name recognition for candidates who are ultimately going to run for higher office. So there's a couple lessons here. One, please Google everybody you're voting for when you're voting for a school board or anything that is on your ballot. So important to figure out where they stand. But two, let's talk about what it means for some of these school board candidates to then run for other offices. I know you have insights on this, Jessica. Your thoughts?
7: Yeah, absolutely. I mean, school board elections are often small, but they have an outsized impact. In many places, they can be jumping off platforms for folks to run, as you're saying, for other forms of office, get a larger platform. They also, school board seats have an immediate effect on vulnerable students and communities. I mean, it's an opportunity to force their agenda onto a school in a local context while also reinforcing this sort of national political narrative. And right now we are in, it's not new per se, but we are in a heightened moment of this tug of war between democracy and authoritarianism. And authoritarians see schools as a place to leverage their power, to build profit, to then tell their story on a bigger scale. So there are people across the country who are in this network who are running for office. And I think one of the most important takeaways for listeners is to recognize that we're not talking about isolated individual candidates for school board who just happen to be in Omaha, Nebraska, or happen to be in Chino Valley, California, or happen to be in Detroit, Michigan. We're talking about a movement that is sharing a lot of strategy, a lot of talking points, a lot of tactics, and they are working in concert to threaten our students in our public schools.
1: Yeah. I mean, that is really important. So what is your advice to people who want to get engaged and make sure that public schools aren't under threat? And they are under threat in so many ways right now. I mean, the Trump administration is just going after public schools. I cannot even believe it. So what's your advice?
7: Yeah, this is not an easy time to be a parent trying to keep track of all the information happening, to be a school leader, teacher, administrator who's, you know, trying to manage a big public school in this moment. I think you hit it on the head when you mentioned earlier paying attention to your local school board elections. Plenty of people run unopposed for school board elections all across the country. Happens everywhere. School boards also don't happen at the same cadence every year the way that our national elections do. So wherever you are, listeners in the country, you know, do a quick Google search and see when your next school board election is happening and who's on the ballot, and get to know who those candidates are. You don't have to be a parent. Anybody who lives in a community with a local public school has an investment in this like bulwark of our democracy thriving and serving as many students as possible. Then I would say next, feel free to take a look at our Substack. States at the Core has a Substack where we post analysis and trainings. If we have a fresh week of trainings that we're affectionately calling summer camp coming up next week, and there's still time to register. And then take a look at the plotagainstpublicschools.org / Inland Empire. And if you find yourself up against schoolhouse authoritarians in your community, please reach out to us. So I think stay engaged, read, listen, learn, talk to your neighbors, and know that you're not alone in this moment.
1: That is excellent advice. And in this area, there's a lot of misinformation, disinformation, myths, and more. And I'm wondering, now that we have this moment together with an audience, hello audience, what are the biggest myths that you think need to be busted? Let's bust some myths.
7: Let's bust some myths. Well, I think you busted the first one already, which is just that parental rights doesn't have anything to do with parental rights. I mean, parents have rights. We all have rights and freedoms as members of a democracy. And schools, public schools, are places where we can come together and share our concerns. We can work through complicated problems together. You know, we as you mentioned before, most Americans have a great deal of trust in their public schools, and we have strong public school leaders who are, you know, doing their best every day. Could our public schools be strengthened? Of course, and we should do that. But this is not about parental rights. This is about attacking public schools and the students they serve, often our most marginal students, marginalized students, students with disabilities, students of color, students who are, you know, for whom English isn't their first language. A lot of the attacks fall heavier on them. So myth number one, it is not about parental rights.
1: I mean, that is a big myth. The other myth, I'm going to add in.
7: Yeah, please.
1: I'm going to add in, and I heard this in what you were saying, the myth that I'm seeing is that diversity makes us less strong, when diversity makes us so much stronger. There are 900 bazillion studies, and I made up that number, I did, but 900 bazillion studies showing that diversity makes us stronger. When we have information from more perspectives, then we're able to meet and grow our economy too, and grow our businesses too, in ways that are highly effective. And when you exclude people's opinions, when you exclude learnings, then you actually exclude growth. That means personal and economic growth. And so we have a ton of studies, including a Pepperdine University study of over 50 years of the top 50 Fortune 500 companies, showing that diversity literally makes you have more, better business results across all measures. And so it's ridiculous. It's ridiculous for our hearts. Our hearts know it's the wrong thing to do. It's ridiculous for our economy, our communities, and our learning to be exclusive of diversity. Inclusion of diversity is what makes us strong. So that is my myth I wanted to bust. You had one.
7: Yeah, I love that. And I think, you know, that's the authoritarian narrative, that only certain real, quote unquote, Americans deserve rights and freedoms, deserve a good education, deserve to belong here. And we know that's not true. That's a myth we have to bust in schools, outside of schools, in context of education, in the context of our policy, and in our communities with our family and friends. Absolutely. That's a great one. I think the other myth I would bust is that schools are relevant only if you're a parent with children. Schools are relevant to all of us. Schools are relevant to retirees whose children have, you know, grown up and have families of their own. Schools are relevant if you have never birthed a child. Schools are relevant if you, you know, you use your local library. Schools are relevant if you care about the, you know, the folks who play at the park down the street from your house. Schools are relevant for all of us. They are hubs of our democracy, and we have to lean in and take up that space, especially now more than ever.
1: Yeah, I mean, schools are relevant if you want a future leader that has some semblance of an education and a brain. I laugh,
7: amen.
1: But I'm actually telling the total truth. I'm laughing so I don't like, hello. Even if you don't have a kid in public school right now, would you like in your retirement to have a leader who is educated about problems and solutions? Yes, please. I would like educated leader.
7: I choose option B.
1: All of them. Please have everybody be educated. We have better communities that way. Well, how do people get involved with your organization and with what you're doing? What's happening?
7: Yeah, well, please feel free to share the Plot Against Public Schools Inland Empire website. And if you are experiencing any of these things in your community and want to talk more, please reach out to us at info@stacup.org.
1: What is bringing you hope when all of this weirdness is happening?
7: You know, I am a former high school teacher. Loved working with teenagers, yes. And young folks are bringing me hope. That's always my answer, because even though I'm not in the classroom all the time right now, I just think they see a lot of what we don't see. They have fresh eyes, and they're looking at their futures. They're looking at the world they want to live in, and they can lead the way for us. So if you have a young person in your life, get curious about what's happening in their world, what they're thinking about, what they're learning about, having those relationships, trusting relationships with teenagers is really important for them, and it's really important for us.
1: Ooh, I have a follow-up question. Mm-hmm. Conversation or talking points or conversation starters for teenagers.
7: My favorite one is, what is something you saw online today that was really funny and why?
1: Oh, what are your favorite answers?
7: Oh my gosh. Depends on who you ask. If they're video gamers, if they're looking at YouTube face makeup videos, it depends on what kind of teenager you have in your life. But it's a great question, not because of the answer, but because it gets them thinking a little bit about what they want to share. And then it gives you an opportunity to say, oh, interesting. Tell me more about why that's what's so funny. You'll learn some new slang probably. You might have a better sense of what this young person is experiencing online, which is very different often than what we're experiencing online as adults. So test it out and then report back and let me know what you got.
1: I love this. Okay, so ask the young people in your life, what's your favorite thing you've seen recently online? And that is the best conversation starter and insight generator. You know what they're looking at, what they're paying attention to, and can better meet them where they are. That's great advice. Everybody, please get involved with States at the Core. Stay involved. And thank you so much, Jessica, for being on.
7: Thank you so much.
1: We're going to take a quick break, but don't go away. Next up, we're talking to a powerful leader, State Senator Oliver from Tennessee. We'll be back in a moment. We're going to fight for love.
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1: Welcome back to Breaking Through with me, Kristen Rau Finkbeiner, powered by Moms Rising. We have State Senator Charlene Oliver. Welcome.
8: Hi, thank you, Kristen, for having me.
1: You have a lot of things happening in your state of Tennessee. What is the most important, maybe top three things, but you could do one, that thing that's happening in Tennessee that everybody should know about?
8: Well, Tennessee is going through a bloodbath, a firestorm, whatever you want to call it. We just went through a three-day fast-track special session called by our governor at the behest of Donald Trump to redraw the maps in Memphis, the congressional maps, and take away a House seat from folks in Memphis, which, by the way, is a majority Black city, the blackest city in America by population, and basically takes their voices away. And so it has been quite a ride over this past month. Literally about a month ago, we were in a special session to take the maps away from Memphis. And in the Senate, where I serve, there are six Democrats. And I was one that really made the most noise and literally stood on my desk and made a protest for such an egregious moment for Tennessee, such a historical moment for Tennessee, an unprecedented moment to say this is wrong and to stand up for the people of Memphis, stand up for the people of Tennessee, and for my kids and for the future and for the people who came before us.
1: I mean, I can't even, it gives me a stomach ache to think about how Republicans in Congress, Republican congressional leaders, and Republican President Donald Trump are fighting so hard to take away people's voting rights. Hello. My type of patriotism means democracy that's inclusive, means democracy where everyone who wants to vote can vote, means a democracy where all our voices are heard, and that is not what they're for. And I just want to be clear to our audience that anytime you start restricting voting rights, which they are, anytime you start trying to gerrymander where people can have members of Congress, which they are, this is cheating. This is not democracy. This is cheating. And this is people, by people, I mean Donald Trump in particular, and Republican leaders in Congress, who know they will lose in a fair fight, right? Their policies are highly unpopular. They have just eviscerated the health care of tens of millions of people in America. They eviscerated the healthcare of their own Republican constituents. They took away $1 trillion in healthcare. They failed to renew and re-up the Affordable Care Act tax credits. They have failed on so many levels. And so in this moment of failure, instead of fixing what they have caused to fail, they are going after our voting rights. And I am mad. I am mad. I am mad. I'm mad. I'm mad. I can't even. So, what is your take on them trying to cheat because they have unpopular policies and are undermining all of us?
8: Yeah, like the people of Tennessee did not send us to a special session to redraw maps. They asked us to lower the price of eggs. They asked us to figure out why the heck gas prices are $5 a gallon. They're asking us why don't people in rural areas have health care. Right? Like these are the issues that our constituents want us to solve. And we're not doing that. I'm one of the chief lead sponsors of the End the Grocery Tax Act. And myself and Representative Afton Bain have led the charge over the last 2 years to try to eliminate the state's grocery tax because we're one of 10 states that still taxes food. And so that popular measure is 89% across the state. 89% of Tennesseans want to see the grocery tax taken away, right? But that's not what we're doing. We have all the time in the world to figure out how to make government move at lightning speed to take away people's voting rights. And that is just wrong. It's wrong on many levels. And I just can't put into words how angry this makes me, which is why I stood on that desk in protest to say, like, we don't need to go back to Jim Crow. I stood on that desk and held up a sign that said, no Jim Crow 2.0, because that's what this is about. This is about rolling us back to a time where African-Americans didn't have a voice, where women didn't have a voice in our democracy, and we didn't have self-agency. And so that is the fight that we find ourselves in, is a party that is authoritarian in nature, that does not listen to its constituents, versus people like us who want to see democracy work. Because Black people, when you go back to the Civil War, we are the ones that made sure that this country could realize the things that it says on paper to make sure that everyone has life, liberty, and pursuit of happiness. And so that is what they're attacking, is the very core, which is voting rights, that makes sure that we secure all rights for everyone, which is making sure that people can vote.
1: What should people do? A lot of people hear this kind of long list, and it is long, of things that are going wrong. And then they're like, oh no, I'm now going to dive under the table and possibly have my favorite candy. So we don't want people to do that. We want people to persist. What should people do?
8: You know, my protest on the Senate floor was something no one else has ever done. I never thought I would come to this point where I had to literally get the attention and raise this much awareness by saying this is wrong. And so by doing so, I hope that I have given people who are in a moment of despair, who feel like they can't see our way out of this, I hope I've given people permission to do something drastic, to do something different, to do something that might be uncomfortable, because that is what's going to be required of us to get out of this hellhole that Donald Trump has put us in. It's going to require us to not just vote, but vote and do something. Vote and go canvass for a candidate. Vote and donate to your favorite fighters on the front lines. Vote and make phone calls for people. Vote and join groups like Moms Rising. Like, find a place to plug in. That is what people can do so that you can find community. Because the other thing about Donald Trump's chaos is it's meant to make us feel isolated.
1: Yeah.
8: It's make us feel as like we're only going through this alone. And we need to find community. This is how we get out of this moment, is to be about community care. What do you care about? And go find other people who care about it too, because I guarantee you it exists in your community.
1: Yeah. I mean, hello. Thank you. 1,000% agree. When we're looking at hope, which is one of my favorite topics, because hope, hello, is hard work and optimism combined. It's not just optimism alone. So when we're talking about hope, what are some of the wins that you've had in the past that make you hopeful? And I ask this because sometimes people are like, change can never happen. This is not possible. There's no way that the government or policies can actually lift up people and help our economy and our families and help our democracy. But we know that there are ways, and that is also in our past. So what are some of the wins that you've had that carry you forward with hope today?
8: Yeah. So from a 30,000 view standpoint, I look at states like Tennessee, who doesn't get a lot of attention. We are not a battleground state from an electoral map standpoint, but Tennessee has always been the blueprint for resistance in America during the civil rights movement, for labor movements, for suffrage movements. Like, we have always been that place. And so what gives me hope is that we have set the foundation and the blueprint for other states on how to resist. People like states like Mississippi, states like South Carolina and Alabama looked at what happened in our special session and said, whoa, whoa, whoa. They are really putting up a fight. We don't want that. And so Mississippi canceled their special session altogether. So these types of things like give me hope that we are on the right side of history. We are on the right side of the issues, right? And so I look at the people that came out for the special session and protested. Like, we have the numbers. Mm-hmm. We like, there's more of us than them, which is why they have doubled down to try to punish people like myself who are outspoken and dissenting in this moment. But then I think about, and not to just toot my own horn, but legislators who come from movement like myself, Movement Spaces, and emerging leaders like Representative Afton Bain and Representative Justin J. Pearson, who are my friends. And we come from community organizing. And we are this new class of leaders who are taking the fight directly to Republicans and holding them accountable. When we actually put up a fight, they don't know how to act. I've seen it myself. I am the co-founder of the Equity Alliance, which is a statewide nonprofit organization that is about voting rights. We registered 91,000 people in 2018 to vote. And I have been pushing back on these Tennessee Republicans before I was an elected official. Like, we sued them in court for trying to criminalize voter registration to be one of the first states. And we sued them in court and we won. Like, when we actually like stand up and say, no, this is wrong and we're going to fight back, like, we actually have the power. So we need to realize that we have real people power. We have voting power. We have spending power. Do we recognize how powerful we are? Because the Republicans do.
1: Yeah.
8: Why they're so hard for us. Do we understand how powerful we are when we come together collectively? So that's what gives me hope, is that there's a whole swath of leaders, organizers, activists, new young people, students who are coming up right behind us. Gen Z is fierce. Mm-hmm. I have a 15-year-old at home, my daughter Olivia. And she is on fire, like, socially conscious, just understands what's going on. Like, and that gives me hope that this new generation that I'm fighting for, my kids, they're going to save us.
1: I agree. I so agree. No pressure. out there to the younger generation. But there's some work that's going to need to
8: be
1: done.
8: There's some work to do.
1: I always think about it, though. Like, democracy is not a spectator sport, which, yes, is a bumper sticker. And also, when you take your hands off the wheels of democracy and think somebody else is going to fix it, then bad things happen, right? So democracy requires our endless participation to work well, not just to fix this current giant problem, but also to keep us going.

0: Ron Roberts.
1: Hello, and thank you for listening on Georgia Now. 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I'm going to kind of go national, international to start the show at least, and we'll see where we go from there. I think a story that's not getting enough attention, nearly enough attention, honestly, but one that should be concerning to us all because it's definitely fueling what we think will happen in the midterms if the trajectory continues. And by trajectory, I mean gas at or above $4 a gallon, a middling economy, and, oh yeah, the war in Iran. And by the way, there's this full interview that Kristen Welker and the folks at Meet the Press had sitting down with Donald Trump. For some reason, she went to Wisconsin to do the sit down, and they decided to do it, I guess, in a rural backdrop. They decided to do it in an aluminum-sided barn or shed or warehouse or whatever. And of course, this massive, nasty rainstorm came. And so, as would happen when you've got a tin roof and tin walls and you've got heavy rain, it's hard to hear. I don't understand. I get it. TV shows, backdrops, optics, yada, yada, yada. It was a poor decision and one that should have been corrected or amended in some way, shape, form, or fashion. Honestly, the whole time I'm watching this, I'm thinking to myself, if there is a severe storm moving through and the president is in, let's just say it's an aluminum-sided warehouse. These are the sorts of things that when you hear about tornadoes touching down or severe weather, or roofs getting ripped off, those are the sort of buildings that you see it happening in. Why did no one think this through or change the location? Anyway, so we'll get into that because there were some news nuggets in that back and forth. Of course, at the end of the day, he stormed off because she wanted proof of his 2020 election denialism. He stormed off in a huff, literally dropped the lapel mic on the ground and then stomped on it on the way out. I don't think he intended to stomp on it. He just did. Anyway, we'll get to that. And that's got a lot of folks talking this morning as we come back from our weekend. It's summer, right? So people are doing their own things. And like a lot of us, we sort of unplug and then get back to what's going on in the world on Monday. We can just park it for 2 days, right? Can we not? But this is a big story that dropped over the weekend, and I don't think it's getting nearly enough attention. Let's start from Al Jazeera. The voice you'll hear is Mohammed Hassan.
2: Is Israel spying on peace talks between Iran and the U.S.? The Pentagon is raising its threat levels as Pakistan tries to end the deadlock in negotiations, and Israel kills 3 Lebanese soldiers despite agreeing to bring the army back to the south.
1: Yeah, that's the Pentagon raising its threat assessment on Israel. Not Democrats, not pro-Hamas college demonstrators, the Pentagon.
2: The U.S. Department of Defense has raised its counterintelligence threat level, not against Iran or an enemy state, but against Israel. That's according to the New York Times and NBC, quoting officials with knowledge of secret defense intelligence agency reports. The designation stems from concerns within the Pentagon that Israel has ramped up surveillance efforts against top Trump officials, including Steve Witkoff, to get details about deliberations on Iran peace talks.
1: Now, here's what's ironic. The head of the Pentagon, the Department of War, I should say, is Defense Secretary Pete Hegseth, who was busted using the Signal app to chat highly sensitive, classified information about a military action, you'll recall, a little more than a year ago. And so now the Pentagon, I guess, is a little anxious, a little nervous about who's spying on America, who's spying on our officials, and it's Israel. Why would Israel be spying on us if we're on the same side of this conundrum, this theater, this military? We're calling it a war now. It's not because Congress hasn't authorized it, but for all intents and purposes, it is a war and we're stuck in it. Now, 100 days in.
2: Reports say U.S. defense personnel stationed in Israel detected software to tap their communications had been installed on their phones. The Pentagon has declined to comment and the White House denied the reports, but this comes at a very sensitive time, with Donald Trump promising a deal with Iran is imminent, even as both sides fire at each other. Pakistani mediators have been at the center, trying to end the deadlock. Interior Minister Mohsen Naqvi flew to Tehran to deliver a letter to Iran's supreme leader, addressed from Pakistan's Army Chief Asim Munir and Prime Minister Shehbaz Sharif. 2 days ago, he was in Kyrgyzstan meeting with Russian and Iranian counterparts. With the FIFA World Cup just days away, Iran's football team heads to Mexico, Team LA will be based in Tijuana, despite all its matches scheduled in the U.S. That's because although they've been granted visas to play, U.S. officials won't allow players to stay overnight.
1: Oh, yeah, that's right. The Iranian soccer team is coming to North America to participate in the World Cup, the FIFA World Cup. In fact, they'll be playing in Los Angeles at, well, we call it SoFi Stadium, but for the World Cup, it's, Inglewood Stadium? Of course, here in Atlanta, we're hand-wringing about our preparations for the FIFA World Cup matches to be held at our stadium as well here in Atlanta, and questioning Atlanta's readiness and the coordination between entities like MARTA and the Department of Homeland Security. I had to point this out several times to folks over the weekend who wanted to argue why I decide to dive in on the TwitterX platform sometimes is beyond me. I in hindsight, I look back and I go, why am I engaging with these people? But I do so because I say this all the time. I engage with folks that I disagree with ideologically. As long as I know I'm having a conversation with some discourse, with some substance, I don't mind doing that. I can swat away the numbskulls real easily. But I like engaging with folks because it's not just them that you're trying to convince. And actually, you know, you're not going to. It's the folks on the periphery who do read and understand the whole picture. You don't get that on TwitterX. You don't get that on talk radio. You're obviously not going to get that with the New York Post or Fox News or OANN or Newsmax or whatever. But if you have the opportunity, this is just me. If you have the opportunity to sort of engage people on a turf like that where you are allowed to chime in as well, I don't see the problem in it. Anyway, I talked at great length about that last week, about the need for the state to step in and to spend more, and that MARTA needs more funding. Then you've got these numbskulls who are like, MARTA needs more police. They don't need more funding. That costs money. And by the way, DHS has been on the ground for more than a year working with MARTA, preparing for the World Cup. Everybody wants to blame MARTA. Are we not going to blame the DHS for this as well? Like, they're right there. They have been for more than a year. The Kristi Noem, now Mark Wayne Mullen-led Department of Homeland Security, has been working in conjunction with MARTA in coordination to prepare MARTA for the crush of visitors, and security and safety. Anyway, I'm getting off topic. Let's get back to the damning report from the New York Times and from NBC News. Julian Barnes, Eric Schmidt reporting this. Recent U.S. intelligence reports have raised concerns about Israeli spy agencies eavesdropping on American negotiators. Again, why? Working on a peace deal with Iran amid rising concern over a more general counterintelligence threat by Israel. Israel and the U.S. have long known and tolerated that each other was spying on the other. But an intensified Israeli effort to learn about U.S. positions in talks with Iran has crossed a line, according to some American officials. The reports include concerns that Israel has stepped up its efforts to eavesdrop on senior American officials, including Steve Witkoff, President Trump's top negotiator, Elbridge A. Colby, the Pentagon's top policy official, and one of his main deputies, Michael P. DeMino, the fourth. Another report written by the Defense Intelligence Agency and other military intelligence offices and focused on earlier events going back several years said that the counterintelligence threat level posed by Israel had been increased in recent weeks to the top level, from high to critical. The report, to which the Defense Counterintelligence and Security Agency contributed, outlines various efforts by Israel to spy on American military personnel and government officials. The reports and the intensified concern about the Israeli spying come at an especially sensitive time, you think? Israel and the U.S. have been fighting the war against Iran together and have never had such close military coordination as they do now, with Israeli military officers working side by side with their American counterparts at U.S. Central Command. The U.S. military is sharing huge amounts of tactical and operational information with its Israeli counterparts. But senior American officials said that Israel is looking for insights into Donald Trump's strategy and shifting stances on the peace talks. Oh, well, you know what? I can sort of understand why you might want to know what's he thinking today. What's he thinking this afternoon versus this morning? We're talking about Donald Trump here. And those of us who watched that Kirsten Welker interview on Meet the Press, we came away again with this revelation. Holy shit, there's a madman running this country. The dude is unhinged and doesn't know what he's talking about. Listen, at the end of the day, here's what we know. I think with some pretty good certainty here. Benjamin Netanyahu talked him into a war that Benjamin Netanyahu couldn't talk any other U.S. president into. New York Times reporting again. This was back in March, just days into the conflict. Mark Mazzetti, Julian Barnes, Tyler Pager, Edward Wong, Eric Schmidt, and Ronan Bergman all contributing to this piece. I'm going to try and give you as many of these as gift articles in the show notes today at ronshowetl.com, okay? Prime Minister Benjamin Netanyahu of Israel walked into the Oval Office the morning of February 11th, determined to keep the American president on the path to war. For weeks, the U.S. and Israel had been secretly discussing military offensive against Iran, but Trump administration officials had recently begun negotiating with the Iranians over the future of their nuclear program, and the Israeli leader wanted to make sure that the new diplomatic effort did not undermine the plans. That's right. While the U.S. and Iran were negotiating denuclearization of Iran, Israel's like, whoa, I thought we were going to go to war with them. Why are you trying to avoid that? And how is it that Israel knew about all of those talks? Could it be, as we've heard from the Pentagon over the weekend, Israel spying on us? Are you putting this together, y'all? Back to this report on the run-up to the war. Over nearly 3 hours, the two leaders discussed the prospects, February 11th, of war and even possible dates for an attack, as well as the possibility, however unlikely, that President Trump might be able to reach a deal with Iran. Days later, the president made clear publicly that he was skeptical of the diplomatic route, dismissing the history of negotiating with Iran as merely years of, quote, talking. Asked by reporters if he wanted regime change in Iran, Trump said it, quote, seems like that would be the best thing that could happen. Has it been the best thing that could happen? We're now 100 days into this. Has that? 2 weeks later, the president took the United States to war. He authorized a vast military bombardment in conjunction with Israel that swiftly killed the country's supreme leader, pummeled Iranian civilian buildings and military nuclear sites, thrusting the country into chaos and triggered violence across the region, leading to the death so far of, well, now we know 13 U.S. troops, scores of Iranian civilians. Trump has said more American casualties are likely as the U.S. digs in for an assault that could last weeks. Again, that reporting was from March 2nd. We now know that it's been months. President Donald Trump spent a lot of time on Meet the Press bragging to Kristen Welker that no other U.S. president had, I guess, the temerity, the gall, the spine to do what he did with Iran. And he's right, but there's a reason for it. First, him bragging about it.
0: You're talking about 47 years of getting away with whatever they wanted. I mean, this should have been done long ago.
1: He was president once in that long ago phase, right? And he did tear up the nuclear deal. He's going to brag later that it was a path to Iran getting a nuclear bomb. Only not having the deal actually brought them closer to it, which is why last summer we bombed them, right? I mean, this is the problem again. As I pointed in the run-up to his being elected to the presidency again, was that a second Trump presidency was going to have zero guardrails. You at least, I think I did anyway, had the expectation that someone like a Marco Rubio, a Secretary of State, would be the last remaining hint of guardrail that would talk him out of being duped by Benjamin Netanyahu. And yet he was duped by Benjamin Netanyahu. And this could have an impact on his electoral possibilities in 2028, as well as that of Vice President J.D. Vance, both of them former senators. Marco Rubio, at least you thought, was going to be something of that old Washington GOP guard that would talk him out of senseless things that other U.S. presidents managed to avoid for the very reasons that we're seeing.
0: This should have been done by other presidents or other countries. It doesn't have to be us, other countries. But they were very close to having a nuclear weapon twice. That was when I terminated the Iran nuclear deal, which was a path. That deal, the JCPOA, that deal was tantamount to giving them a nuclear weapon. It was a horrible deal given by Barack Obama.
1: A deal that the president would kill for now. He would love to have the terms of that JCPOA to come back to. And Iran is not going all the way back on that because, well, they don't know how to trust us anymore because they had that deal with us prior. We're adhering to it. And that's according to the words of Trump's Secretary of Defense, Secretary James Mattis, under oath before Congress. He said they were fundamentally compliant. Donald Trump's telling you completely the opposite. James Mattis, Donald Trump, who tells the truth more? Who lies more?
0: And really penned by him. It was a horrible deal. It was, you know, it expired long ago. I terminated it. But had I not terminated it, it expired long ago. It was a short-term deal.
1: Again, he doesn't know what the f*** he's talking about. It was a 15-year deal. It wouldn't have expired at least for three more years had we just stuck with it back in 2017. 2018, when he withdrew from it, when his own intelligence officials were telling him they were fundamental.

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4: Intelligence collection operations against both its enemies and its allies, as does the United States. I mean, we're not surprised by this, are we? Still, Israel's counterintelligence threat level is now higher than any other ally and higher than some adversarial countries. Of American allies, only South Korea, which is rated at high certain situations, approaches the concern with Israel's espionage efforts, the officials say. The aggressiveness of the Israeli intelligence collection on top U.S. officials during the second Trump administration has been unhinged, one senior official said. Two senior U.S. military officials said that American personnel, particularly those serving in Israel or with Israeli counterparts, were well aware of the counterintelligence risks before the new report. The officials, who spoke again on the condition of anonymity to discuss internal assessment, said U.S. personnel employ a range of security procedures and protocols to help counter the threat, and to protect their cell phones and other electronic devices, especially while traveling in Israel, but declined to describe those measures in detail for security reasons. Well, of course. Cooperation between the two militaries is very close, but each side also needs to keep its most sensitive information secret. At the U.S.-led Civil Military Coordination Center in Kiryat Gat, Israel, for instance, American and Israeli military and diplomatic personnel work side by side to enforce the Gaza ceasefire and facilitate humanitarian efforts, but the building also has a U.S.-only floor and an Israeli-only floor where personnel from each country can discuss the most sensitive topics. The report says counterintelligence incidents began increasing in late 2024 as the Biden administration pressed Israel to curb its attacks on Gaza and continued into 2025 as the Trump administration weighed options to attack Iran. Or as you recall from a prior article I was reading in the lead up to the Iranian war, concerns that Trump might be negotiating a peace deal, a new nuclear non-proliferation agreement, while Benjamin Netanyahu was salivating in the prospects of going to war. Back to the New York Times reporting, the report, which incorporated contributions from a number of military intelligence agencies, also details several episodes in recent years. In 2021, they say, Israeli military intelligence officers were caught planting listening devices at DIA headquarters. Last year, officers from Shin Bet, Israel's domestic intelligence agency, were discovered to have tried to plant a listening device in a Secret Service vehicle. The Secret Service. That's the president's Secret Service. While the DIA document does not explicitly discuss the peace negotiations, other recent intelligence reports have raised concern about Israelis listening to Steve Witkoff and other top negotiators as they try to reach a long-term agreement for a peace deal between the U.S. and Iran. The tendency of some senior Trump administration officials to fly in private aircraft, to conduct national security business on their personal phones, and to reject staffing from U.S. embassies abroad made them especially vulnerable targets for the spy services of allies and adversaries alike, said a former senior U.S. official who has dealt extensively with Israel. Other current officials also acknowledged the use of personal cell phones by top American officials has made them easy targets for eavesdropping. This is what happens when a hack amateur gets elected and brings in hack amateurs at top levels of U.S. government. Do you feel safer today? It's the Ron Show in Georgia Now, Progressive Voice via TuneIn.
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4: 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I want to lean in on the Kristen Welker interview, the sit down with Donald Trump and Meet the Press. Again, in this metal sided building in the midst of a what sounded like a pretty nasty thunderstorm or rain. Yeah, no, it was a thunderstorm because I heard thunder in that as well. And for security reasons, they didn't move this or botch. I mean, I guess they felt like we got to do this for Meet the Press. It's Friday. They're going to need it for Sunday. But why did we not scramble a new location? Look at me. Concern for the president's well-being. Ignore that bottle of champagne chilling in the fridge, okay?

0: So anyway, to repeat, we are now learning that the Pentagon has raised its threat assessment level with Israel, our ally, because we've recently discovered that, well, not only are they spying on us, as we suspect they always have, but now they're getting to unhinged levels. Could it be because as the war drags on and the impacts politically linger for the party in power here in the United States, that there could be a little concern in Netanyahu's mind that the U.S. might reach a deal that is not to the liking of Israel? Make no mistake, the president, his administration, the GOP, they all want an off-ramp. The problem is they wandered into a no-win situation. Let's see. In fact, there was a report from the New Republic, another leak of officials here to the Atlantic, that Trump is privately irritated by commentary casting his emerging framework for an Iranian deal as weaker than Barack Obama's 2015 nuclear deal. Yeah, it's a no-win scenario that they're in here. The way I see it, there's like, two or three options. One, accept the lesser deal and do your best to spin it as something greater than it is. It's the best, like no one's ever seen. Most likely scenario, because he knows his base and right-wing media will cover for him with that. The next option would be go with a ground invasion. No, he's making the same, perhaps bigger mistake he began skewering Bush over. Or three, stick with the current strategy that's bleeding the global economy into a near certain recession, hoping that Iran capitulates. But he said himself in that Kristen Welker interview that they're very tough, they're very tenacious. He called them proud people. He knows this much. He knows that he's dealing with stubbornness. If anyone knows stubbornness, it's this guy, right? And he has learned over 100 days now that they're in no position to just capitulate to his whims, that they can exert some pain on the American people and see how long they need to wait that out for it to become, for it to come to fruition. But why did he change his mind? Again, we found out Netanyahu came in on February 11th, had a 3-hour conversation with him, and in the ensuing weeks, suddenly, in Trump's head, the idea of going to war became more fortuitous than the peace negotiations that he and his administration, through proxies in Pakistan, et cetera, and so on, were close to. So Kristen Welker just flat out asked him about his being the no new wars president and then changing his mind.
1: So you're saying you didn't break your promise, and yet, Mr. President, in your first term, you held to that promise, and it was so fundamental to who you were as a candidate, to a first term president. What changed? Because you insisted no new wars.
2: First of all, I didn't guarantee no war. Why would I have built the strongest military in the world? I built our military. I inherited a terrible military. We had no equipment. We had nothing. I built a tremendous military. Biden gave a lot of it away, but it's still a relatively small portion compared to what I built.
1: But you said it over and over again, Mr. President.
2: Why would I build a military? Now, I didn't want to use this, but I'm doing you and everybody else a big favor.
0: Yeah, remember that when you go to fill up today. By the way, Georgia's gas tax, the suspension gone. 33 cents a gallon again, added to it.
2: In the midst of the greatest stock market in history, in the midst of the most successful country, because as you know, in the last term, we were dead country, Kristen. I know you're a big liberal or a big progressive.
1: No, but I'm just a journalist.
2: We were a dead country.
0: Okay.
2: A year ago, a couple of years ago, we were a dead country. Now we have the hottest country anywhere in the world.
0: And yet our jobs reports pale in comparison to the last administration, and inflation is higher than it was during the end of the last administration. But do go on.
2: And at the all-time hottest point, which is probably now, believe it or not, we just had all brand new stock market records today.
0: This is what happens when you elect somebody who thinks that the stock market is the economy for you and I.
2: But at the hottest point in the history of our country, I took Scott, Howard, I took Pete, I took everybody into a room. I said, I have to do this country, this world, the Middle East, Israel, everybody a favor. You have Iran. They're going to have a nuclear weapon.
0: And would be further from it, if at all, if we had just adhered to the JCPOA that your own Secretary of Defense said that they were fundamentally compliant with back in 2017 before you ripped it up.
2: Barack Hussein Obama signed the JCPOA. It was a horrible deal. Horrible deal. Listen to me. It was a horrible deal. It was a path to them getting a nuclear weapon. They were very close to having a nuclear weapon. I terminated the deal. Wait.
0: He sure did.
2: Then I sent the B-2 bombers in about 9-10 months ago, and they obliterated, totally obliterated the site. and I saved it.
0: The point is, Mush for Brains, if you didn't rip up the JCPOA, you probably wouldn't have needed to send the bombers in to do what they did. Oh, and if that was so effective, then what are we doing now?
2: We had a choice. We could let them have a nuclear weapon, or we could go along and have some beautiful days. But they would have, you know, it's a judgment. They would have used the nuclear weapon. And you know what? When people hear that whole scenario, when they hear me say Iran was going to have a nuclear weapon, and they're crazy, they say you're doing the right thing. I don't think it's an I mean, you'll do polls because they're all fake polls anyway, especially yours. But you do polls. I just won a big election. And the reason I won an election is people have confidence in me. I have good judgment. I had to make a judgment. Do I want to go along and have a country that's doing really well, but somebody is going to try and kill us? Or do I want to put out that horrible threat? And I did. I put it out. I put it out for many, many years. Now I'm going to put it out permanently. I'm going to do it either through negotiation, where we're very close to a deal.
3: Oh, yeah.
2: Or I'm going to...
3: Been like that for months.
2: Blow the hell out of them, to be honest with you. And it's going to be very easy for me to do. That's actually the easier path. So, when you say, I promised, I didn't promise anything. I don't like these endless wars. This is not an endless war. We've been doing this for 3 months. Much of it has been under the form, a pretty good form of ceasefire. The blockade has been amazing. Our Navy is amazing. Our military is the best in the world. Hey, we took over a very powerful country, Venezuela, a lot of soldiers, big, strong military. We took over Venezuela in a matter of minutes. We destroyed the capability of Iran in a matter of days. Nobody's ever seen anything like it. Now I'm going to finish it. But remember, you were in Vietnam 19 years because, stupid people, you were in so many different countries. Every war you were in for years. Look at Iraq. Look what you were. You were there for years. Yeah. We're there for a few months. And the threat is largely over. Soon it will be over. But you cannot let Iran have a nuclear weapon, or they will blow you up. There will be no Kristen. There will be no NBC. There will be no Meet the Press. You will end the Meet the Press
3: unhinged
2: string.
1: Let me ask you, though, during your 2016 campaign, you called the Middle East a quagmire. What makes you so sure this won't become a quagmire?
2: We're not going to be there.
1: You're convinced this won't become a quagmire?
2: It's not a quagmire. I just wiped out the military of a very dangerous country. And I wiped out the nuclear threat. Let me tell you, if we left tomorrow, if we just said, all right, let's get out, it'll take them 15 or 20 years to rebuild back.
3: So let's do that.
2: But I'm not going to give them even that chance. I'm not going to give them that chance. They cannot have a nuclear weapon. And if there was even a 1% chance that they'd have it, I wouldn't leave. We're almost finished. We're going to either have a deal, a strong deal, a meaningful deal, not like the Obama thing.
0: He would kill for that deal again.
2: Obama was a path to a nuclear weapon. Mine is the exact opposite.
1: And
2: mine is a wall. It's a wall, just like I built 1,000 miles of wall on our southern border. And by the way, I took the worst border in history and I made it the best border in history in a matter of weeks.
1: And yet, Mr. President, Iran was the closest to developing weapons-grade uranium after you ripped up the nuclear deal because there were no guardrails place.
2: They were developing it during the nuclear deal.
1: Right.
2: You don't know that? Iran, when Obama signed that stupid deal where he paid them billions and billions of dollars, thought he could bribe them. Listen to me. They were developing a nuclear weapon. That's how they got there.
0: Yeah, but you sent the B-2 bombers last summer because they were actually close again. I mean, you can't make sense with these people. They don't make sense. He does not make sense. And he is driven by Benjamin Netanyahu, who has him by the puppet strings. It's clear as day. It's The Ron Show. Georgia Now, Progressive Voice via TuneIn, wherever you podcast. I know, I get it. You want me to talk about Donald Trump storming off, leaving Kristen Welker, you know, in that metal building after they agreed to do a full ranging interview for the entire, and then he stormed off. I get it. You want to focus, and I get it. He is an unhinged, deranged madman. We've known that. We've known that since 2015. None of that has changed. You can only look at his base and go, what were y'all thinking? I get it. But I still want to focus a little bit on some of the rest of this interview. And the first thing that I have some issues with, all right, this is where I'm going to give Kristen Welkum some smoke. And the rest of the national media, when did adding 170,000 jobs in a month become an amazing jobs report? For example, when Patricia Cohen reported on April job numbers in 2021, here was the headline. Job growth slowed in April, muddling expectations. That's the New York Times. The increase of 266,000 fell far short of estimates, though strong economic growth is still forecast for the months ahead. 266,000 jobs was something of concern in April of 2021. But when, let's fast forward over the weekend. 172,000 jobs added in May as U.S. labor market upswing continues. Hiring was vigorous, a strong sign for the economy after last year's weak patch. Unemployment remains steady at 4.3%. So how does Kristen Welker frame it? Just the way the rest of the national media does.
1: You got a strong jobs report.
0: What?
1: Today that beat
2: not,
1: expectations.
2: Not strong. Really strong.
1: Beat expectations.
2: By how much? Triple.
1: 172,000 jobs created.
0: Wow.
1: And yet, gas is up, diesel is up.
2: It's all coming down as soon as the war's over.
1: Well, 70% of farmers say they can't afford fertilizer. What's your message?
2: The farmers are doing very well.
1: Let me ask you, what is your message to farmers, many who support you?
0: Congressman Eric Sorensen from Illinois grilling USDA Secretary Brooke Rollins just last week.
4: Thank you, Mr. Chairman. Thank you, Madam Secretary. It should come as no surprise that these are hard times in farm country. I was on a farm in my district just on Monday, and I hear the same fears all across my district. The price of fertilizer, the price of seed, herbicide, diesel, food, health care, all of those topics came up on Monday on one farm. According to a recent report from the Wall Street Journal, Americans are now falling behind on $1.25 trillion worth of credit card bills. It's a new record. Add to that the administration's tariff and trade war. Producers have access to fewer markets overseas. Without an end to the president's war in Iran, costs will continue at unacceptable levels. And with the cost of diesel, it's only a matter of time before our groceries become more unaffordable, which goes against President Trump's promise when he sought the office in 2024.
0: Are you hearing this?
4: I'm as cognizant as ever before to do what the American people need us to do. Farm bankruptcies are up 130% compared to last year and are predicted to rise. Mm. This proves that the administration is failing.
0: Yep.
4: My district went through hell during the farm crisis of the 1980s. In some places in the Quad Cities, we haven't even recovered. And yet there is a risk of another farm crisis that is rising on your watch. This has nothing to do with either side of the aisle. It's about identifying a problem and doing what's right to find solutions. So, Madam Secretary, do you believe that farmers are better under your administration than they were 2 years ago?
5: Well, yes, I do, because of the 19 new markets that have been opened up,
4: record-breaking
5: exports that are coming.
4: Do you believe it's time, is a yes or no question, for the United States Department of Agriculture to course correct to prevent a future farm crisis, yes or no?
0: They're too stubborn.
5: Well, of course, everything we do every day is to do that. Yes,
4: great.
5: Thank you.
4: Farmers are paying through the roof for essential inputs like nitrogen and phosphorus, and you just talked about this with my colleague from Oregon. On Monday, I heard from farmers that anhydrous ammonia was once $300 a ton, and now it's $1,300. With the war in Iran, there's no telling how high these prices could go, let alone diesel costs. The White House has said that this is just a blip. Do you believe the administration has done a satisfactory job helping struggling farmers, yes or no?
5: I do believe. There's no doubt they're struggling, but I do believe that, yes, they know that we're fighting for them every day. The bankruptcy numbers, every farm we lose is heartbreaking. We've gone from out of 1.8 million farmers, about 315 have filed for bankruptcy, which is a lower 10-year average than normal.
4: What else is heartbreaking is the fact that the farmers didn't ask for the global trade destabilization that this administration has done. And we are not doing enough to keep farmers afloat.
5: We've cut the agricultural trade deficit in half in 1 year.
4: Nitrogen inputs for fertilizer up 40%. Phosphorus prices are up around 24%. Do you believe that we should have more homegrown, made in America fertilizer? Yes or no?
5: 100% yes.
4: I'm in agreement. Let's work on that. I have a homegrown fertilizer.
5: We've got an amazing plan. You come
4: line.
5: On and help us. I'd love that.
4: Yes or no, is the administration working on developing a long-term strategy for national security and supply chain risk as it relates to agricultural inputs and the general farm economy as you've created additional instability in the Middle East?
5: Well, yes, 100%. The national security piece of this is so very important. Obviously, the instability in the Middle East will soon stabilize and be more stable than ever before. But
4: should
5: I'm not the
4: yesterday.
5: Foreign policy team, so I don't want to get out of my
4: today.
5: Lane.
4: Do you believe that the current funding levels for CSP and EQIP are sufficient to meet the current demand?
5: The current levels for CSP and EQIP are sufficient to meet the current demand. Yes.
4: Great.
5: Yes.
4: Is it your opinion that farmers are supportive of funding cuts to CSP and EQIP?
5: So the challenge there is that the previous administration had a very different value set than we did. It was a lot of investment in renewable energy, solar, and I know you and I could probably have a long debate about this, but that was the priority of the prior.
4: But that was then and this is now.
5: Well, and now the values are different. We don't want to cover good farmland and solar panels. It's not our priority. We want to keep prime farmland farming and not put Chinese solar panels.
4: My time's running short. You know, I wanted to let you know that I hear from so many neighbors in Illinois about the horrific cuts to SNAP. In the land of Lincoln, more than 200,000 have lost food assistance on your watch, and nationally that's 4 million. You know, I think this is a moral issue, at least it is to me, that we do better. And what's happening under your watch is troubling, and I expect that going forward that you will do better and right by the people that we serve because they didn't ask for a lot of the hardships that they're having to endure. I yield back.
0: That's right. We did not ask for any of this. We did not ask for a war with Iran. Netanyahu did. But remember, as Trump said, the farmers, they love him.
1: But who say all they're struggling. Who say they're
2: because
1: struggling.
2: Because there's nobody been better to farmers. You know, I gave farmers last term $28 billion because China took advantage and other people. And you know who paid for it? China. Last term. You know, I had a great first term. I had the greatest economy ever. And you know what? This one's blowing it away.
1: What's your message to farmers, though, Mr. President, who say they are struggling, they're struggling to make ends meet?
2: Are you ready? Am I allowed to talk? You keep asking questions and you don't listen to the answers. I love the farmers and the farmers love me and the farmers trust me. In the first term, I had something very similar. China and others were, and Canada, which was brutal, they were taking advantage of our farmers. They don't take advantage of it anymore. I gave them $28 billion split up. They never had a payday like that. And the farmers loved me, and they came back and they voted for me in record numbers. You know that. Nobody's ever even come close. Now, because of the fact that we had a choice, I had a choice to make. I could keep it going. The farmers were doing great. Fertilizer was very cheap. Everything was cheap. Gasoline was very low. Everything was very low. I could have kept it that way, but I said I have to take a little bit of a turn. The farmers are going to understand it better than anybody. We're going to have higher gasoline, we're going to have a little higher fertilizer, et cetera, et cetera. But I'm going to get rid of a nuclear weapon in the hands of very dangerous people. Excuse me, wait. It should have been done for 47 years. No president had the guts to do it. I did it, and I've done it. It's almost complete. As soon as that's complete, gasoline prices are going to drop like a rock.
0: Now, listen, I understand that there's a lot of conversation about, well, his dogginess, his decision to, he's going to try and keep pursuing that fund, that slush fund for J6 protesters, many of whom have been rearrested for other charges since he pardoned them. Not for J6, but for other transgressions, some of the best people, right? He's made a lot of headlines about that. And of course, even Republican Congress people have decided to step up and say, no, this is a bad look. We're in a midterm cycle. We've got to protect ourselves, et cetera, and so on. But I will now get to the part where Kristen Welker challenged him on his continued insistence that the 2020 election was stolen from him, and then him storming off, stomping on, I don't think he intended to, but he did. He stepped on the lavalier mic that he dropped on the ground before he took off.
2: The election was rigged. It was a dirty election. And it's happening again right now in California.
1: You've never presented evidence.
2: It's happening right now in California. Right now, it's looking. Look at what's happening in California.
1: Where's the evidence to that?
2: It's 4 days.
1: The Republicans are doing well in
2: California. It's, no, they're not. They're dropping fast because it's a rigged election. Let me tell you, it's 4 days. And they aren't even close
1: that's
2: to coming
1: how they,
2: up
1: that's
2: with
1: how they count
2: you know
1: the
2: why
1: votes
2: they're doing
1: California.
2: That? Because they're cheating on the election.
1: There's what? Do you have evidence to support
2: all
1: that?
2: All I have to do is look. All I have to do is
1: that's
2: look.
1: That's not evidence.
2: And I listen. And I listen to people. But, and let's see what happens.
1: But, sir, that's not evidence.
2: Do you think it's appropriate?
1: That's how they count the votes in California.
2: Do you think it's appropriate that they have an election and 5 days later they're nowhere close to picking a winner?
1: State and local officials acknowledge they are slow. They're urging.
2: No, they're crooked.
1: They're urging the votes to be counted quickly. That's how they vote in
2: California. They're
1: crooked,
2: just like you're crooked. Your press is crooked, and Meet the Press is crooked.
1: To be fair, I'm not crooked, but let's
2: really?
1: Let's
2: continue. You play right into their hands.
1: Let's continue.
2: You're either crooked or you're stupid.
1: Let's continue.
2: Play right into their hands with this rep. You know that these elections are rigged. Your network knows that they're rigged. You know that I won an election in a landslide, and I got 94% bad press.
1: But, Mr. President,
2: you know why
1: you've
2: I got
1: never
2: that?
1: Presented
2: because you have no
1: evidence.
2: Credibility.
1: But you've never presented evidence that it was rigged. Let's keep talking about. I want to talk about Todd.
2: You
1: Lynch.
2: Have more evidence. There's more evidence than ever presented.
1: Let's talk
2: your
1: about
2: your elections
1: you
2: in this country.
1: Court.
2: We're like a third world country.
1: But, sir,
2: your elections are crooked, and you're crooked, and Meet the Press is crooked,
1: but, Mr. President,
2: and so is ABC and CBS. And CNN.
1: But, Mr. President,
2: you're one-sided, crooked networks. All right, let's call it quits because I've had enough. Thank you, darling. Have a good
1: Mr.
2: time.
1: Mr. President, let's please. I traveled all the way to Wisconsin.
2: I've sat in the rain with
1: you. I know.
2: I've sat in the rain
1: all the
2: with
1: way
2: you
1: to
2: for
1: Wisconsin.
2: An hour. On and off in the rain, and I've given you enough time. You ought to straighten out your press because you know what?
1: Mr. President,
2: a country can never be great with a dishonest press.
1: Listen, we traveled all the way to Wisconsin.
0: And there he steps on the lavalier mic. That is the leader of the free world, the man that we're supposed to trust is going to be able to negotiate a peace deal with Iran through Pakistan and be able to tell Benjamin Netanyahu, no, we're not going to do your bidding just because you think it makes sense when decades of intelligence tells us that it's not a smart thing for any of us to get into. Or, by the way, why the f*** are you spying on us like that? That is the man we're supposed to trust to negotiate trade deals with China and President Xi, and supposed to where is the Ukrainian Russian resolution? I mean, he's given up on those things right there, and he's kind of bored with the Iranian thing too. You can tell he's really tired of asking, or I should say, being asked about that. He doesn't have answers for the economic concerns that you and I are dealing. In fact, he blows those off. And still, like a dog on a chew toy, clings to the belief that the 2020 election was stolen from him. Whew. A lot to take in, and it's just Monday. Thank you so much for listening to The Ron Show. 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
6: Human right, housing is a human right, and I am going to fight until my heart gives out, and I am going to shout until my oxygen gives out. 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El pueblo unido jamás será vencido.
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8: This is Mariana Pineda's story, a dedicated advocate, organizer, and powerful voice in the fight for healthcare justice.
9: Amazing person. The brightest light you've ever seen.
10: She believed in what Gandhi said, be the change you want to see in the world. And she never stopped.
8: In late March, organizers across New York started texting each other the same question. Has anyone heard from Mariana? For several days, nobody had. From the Code WAC podcast, this is Mariana Pineda Presente. A story about a passionate organizer, friendship, motherhood, love, loss, and the people who refuse to let her fight end. Welcome to Code WAC, where we break down how our healthcare system really works, what it means for you, and how we can make it better for everyone. I'm your host, Brenda Gazar. Friends describe Mariana Pineda as brilliant, funny, fiercely loving, an organizer who could command a rally 1 minute and spend the next making sure everyone had eaten. She was a teacher, an immigrant, a single mother raising her youngest son, Max. And before she died earlier this year at age 46, she spent years fighting for healthcare as a human right. But to understand Mariana's activism, you first have to understand Mariana, the person. The first thing people remember about Mariana isn't politics, it's warmth.
9: Mariana, their pronouns are she, they, el, was the person who could turn strangers into family.
8: That's her close friend, Carly Paris. Carly is a New York activist who's organized on behalf of patients, LGBTQ plus communities, people with disabilities, immigrants, women, and the environment. She's also faced crushing medical debt while seeking treatment for stage 4 endometriosis. Carly says Mariana had a gift for making people feel safe immediately.
9: So I first met Mariana at an organizing meeting for DSA on Long Island.
8: That's the Democratic Socialists of America.
9: And then I'm pretty sure, like, right away, she invited me to her house for, like, there was a get-together. And then just at their house, there was so much food and just warm. Like I said, she turned strangers into family.
8: Cooking for organizers, huge spreads for friends, making people feel nurtured and cared for.
9: Someone who loved food, all times of food, and loved having people come over to enjoy in the spread that they put together.
8: Susan Carbiner met Mariana through the Poor People's Campaign. Susan is a tri-chair of the New York State Poor People's Campaign and coordinator for its Long Island region.
10: As soon as I met her, we were friends, and she was such a good person.
8: At a community fair, while other organizers handed out flyers, Mariana spread blankets and art supplies on the grass for children.
10: Her son started drawing, and all these other children around saw, and they came over, and they started drawing and modeling clay, whatever she had. And that gave her the chance to talk with the parents.
8: Susan laughs, recalling that story that she heard from someone else. Because, of course, Mariana thought of that. At the center of Mariana's life was her son, Max.
9: They both were each other's world.
8: Friends say motherhood was what kept her fighting for justice. Even small moments became lessons in care and consent.
9: And Max is now 10, but the way that she would, like, even to the cat, be like, we don't touch the cat without consent. Like, just bringing all things to him. It was so kind of magical to see.
8: Mariana became activist mom to countless younger organizers, person people called on when they needed help and guidance, advice, food, comfort, even while seriously ill herself.
9: They took so many people under their wing to make them feel comfortable. When people weren't being heard, Mariana was the one who people would go to.
8: And she was funny, really funny.
9: And I laughed so hard, I like almost like peed my pants.
8: That humor mattered. Because by then, both Carly and Mariana were already navigating devastating health crises. Before COVID, Mariana already lived with asthma and heart problems. But after getting COVID, everything changed.
10: When she got long COVID, one of her lungs collapsed and the other one partially collapsed. And she was so often in pain.
8: Friends describe years of escalating illness. COPD, emphysema, blood clots, kidney and blood sugar issues, heart failure symptoms, exhaustion.
9: It really went downhill after she got COVID, which then translated to long COVID. And that's when just kind of everything started really falling apart.
8: And yet somehow she kept organizing.
10: I'd be watching a live stream of a Poor People's Campaign event in Washington, D.C., and there was Mariana talking about healthcare and homelessness.
8: Friends describe watching her body deteriorate while her mind remained astonishingly sharp.
9: She's one of the smartest people I think I've ever met in my life.
8: And she was a passionate and convincing orator.
9: For any number of issues, obviously healthcare was their number one. She never needed to write anything down. And it just blew my mind how all of this information she just had, and she connected to the issue so fast. Her mind must have run like a million miles an hour.
8: When illness forced Mariana to stop teaching, she lost her employer health insurance. Eventually, she and her son Max moved into a shelter.
9: I specifically remember the cockroaches and how she would stay up at night so that she could swat them away from Max.
10: He also was spending a lot of time at the emergency room because he couldn't stop scratching the bed bug bites that he was getting in the shelter. The shelter was a horrible, horrible place for a young boy to spend his 8th and 9th years.
8: The shelter bus often failed to pick Max up for school. Child Protective Services investigated Mariana because of his absences. Meanwhile, Mariana's own health continued declining. But even there, she organized.
10: She was organizing the other people in the shelter into a tenants union to fight homelessness. She never stopped advocating for people's rights.
8: While living in a shelter, while struggling to breathe, while fighting exhaustion and pain, Mariana was still building community, still advocating for others, still trying to change systems bigger than herself. Again and again, Mariana ended up in the emergency rooms. Friends say she often wasn't believed.
9: She was ignored. They also, I think, didn't believe her because she was in a shelter. So they thought that she was looking for relief from that. They considered her drug seeking.
8: By that point, Mariana had lost the employer insurance she once had as a teacher. When we first interviewed Mariana in the summer of 2021, she was paying $3,000 a month for COBRA to keep her employer-sponsored health care. A GoFundMe page had raised $12,000 for that cause. Susan Carbiner says after becoming too sick to work, Mariana was forced into Medicaid-level care, and she believes hospitals treated her differently because of it.
10: She couldn't afford to pay for insurance after she used up her savings. She had to go on Medicaid. And she couldn't get all of the care that she needed to keep her alive.
8: Susan says hospitals repeatedly stabilized Mariana in moments of crisis, only to discharge her before she was truly safe.
10: Every time she went in, she was released before she should have been. She wasn't given the total care. One time they had her scheduled for a pacemaker. And then when they took her off the temporary pacemaker, her heart was beating okay, and they just sent her home. And that was the last time. She died a few days after that. They didn't keep her there to see if she really did need a pacemaker.
8: Friends believe race, disability, poverty, housing status, and the kind of insurance Mariana had all shaped the care she received.
9: Quite a few times when she was in the hospital, she would call me crying because of pain or because of other issues, even just things like she needed help to go to the bathroom and the nurses were not helping her. They weren't giving her the adequate equipment. So then I would either call or show up. And because I'm white, I was able to get her the care that she should have had regardless of a white person asking for it.
10: When she went to the hospital, for example, one time they were being very pushy and she had what's known as an autistic meltdown. And they treated it as an emotional breakdown and put her in the psych ward. It was not a psychological problem.
8: And through it all, Mariana kept going. She traveled to Albany to advocate for the New York Health Act. She organized mutual aid. She built coalitions. She started Spanish lessons for activists weeks before she died.
10: She never stopped. I think she felt that if she didn't keep pushing herself as far as she could, that she was giving up and that she would die. She may have known that she wasn't going to live very long, but she wasn't going to give in to it.
8: Carly remembers Mariana talking often about needing to stay alive for Max.
9: She would say how she needed to keep fighting for Max.
8: Then in late March, friends stopped hearing from her. A group chat began buzzing. People called, texted, waited. Finally, a friend who knew someone in Mariana's apartment building asked them to check on her.
9: And that's when we found out that she had passed away.
8: The date was March 31st, 2026. Mariana Pineda was 46 years old. In activist spaces, there's a tradition. When someone dies, a speaker calls their name and the crowd answers, presente, present, still here.
10: There are so many people who are carrying on her work because of her friendship, because of her inspiration.
8: A community garden she helped create still grows food for families in need. Organizers renamed a disability justice working group in her honor. Friends continue fundraising for her son, Max. And the movement Mariana helped build keeps moving forward. Mariana Pineda, presente. Next time on Code WAC, what would universal healthcare have meant for Mariana? And why do her friends believe the New York Health Act could have saved her life? If you've enjoyed this episode and would like to support Code WAC, subscribe, leave a review, and share this episode with a friend. This episode was powered by Heal California, uplifting the voices of those fighting for healthcare reform around the country. Thanks for listening. I'm Brenda Gazar, and until next time, stay healthy.
11: Millions of us are mad as hell at the moneyed establishment for constantly rigging the system against America's workaday majority. Those riggers could save face by making some basic reforms, but instead, they're getting mad at us for saying the system is rigged. Indeed, corporate powers have launched a PR offensive assailing what they call a populist trend of disgruntled people declaring that, quote, everything is rigged. They condemn anyone who talks about corporate oligarchies ripping off consumers, workers, students, etc. But wait, that's not a trend. It's people's real-life experiences with the shameful corporate healthcare system, price gouging by food giants, the rapacious greed of AI billionaires, the flagrant theft of people's voting rights, the gutting of public education, and so awful much more. You don't have to be in who's who to know what's what, and what's what is the system is rigged. Yet, the riggers demand that we riggies stop saying the word. One right-wing pundit whines that it's socially destructive for malcontents to suggest that our laws are being manipulated to give more and more power to corporate elites. He asserts that even talking about it, quote, undermines voters' faith and trust in our government. This is Jim Hightower saying, trust in our government? Come on. The majority of our lawmakers openly sell themselves to corporate bidders. The White House is a shopping mall for rich donors, and the Supreme Court functions as a corporate subsidiary. It's no secret that corrupt officials now routinely rig America's economic and political systems for the rich. We've already gone from millions to billions in corruption. How long before it gets to trillions? Far from prissily shutting off discussion of this scandal, we must drag it into the center of American politics and crush it. Howdy-ho, folks, and thanks for tuning in to my Hightower Radio Commentaries. And guess what? There's even more Hightower waiting for you online. 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

0: Hello and welcome to Background Briefing, available 24/7 at backgroundbriefing.org. I'm Ian Masters, and today we'll examine a number of stories and issues in the news. We'll begin with Iran and the U.S. exchanging fire in the Persian Gulf, jeopardizing a tenuous ceasefire, as a spokesman for Iran's supreme leader makes clear that the U.S. has to unfreeze $24 billion of Iranian money as a first step towards finalizing the Memorandum of Understanding to end the war. Joining us from the UK is David Hurst, the editor of Middle East Eye, who formerly was the chief foreign leader of The Guardian and The Guardian's former associate foreign editor, European editor, Moscow bureau chief, European correspondent, and Ireland correspondent. He has an article at the Middle East Eye, "Iran Has Won the War. Trump and Netanyahu Now Face a Reckoning." Then we'll look into the extra $70 billion the Republican Senate just gave to ICE and Customs and Border Patrol on top of the $100 billion they have not spent to perpetuate and institutionalize Stephen Miller's cruelty as they round up immigrants, then torture them in private prisons run by corrupt cronies to make life so miserable for inmates that they will relent and self-deport. All in the name of taxpayers who oppose Trump's private army and the immunity they have to shoot down American citizens in the streets. Joining us is Robert Kuttner, the co-founder and co-editor of The American Prospect and the Ida and Maya Kirstein Chair at Brandeis University. He was formerly an assistant to the legendary I.F. Stone, a chief investigator for the Senate Banking Committee, and for 20 years wrote a column at Business Week. His books include Going Big, FDR's Legacy, Biden's New Deal, and The Struggle to Save Democracy. And he has a new memoir, Notes for Next Time, Surviving Tyranny, Redeeming America, and an article at the American Prospect we will discuss, The Republican Senate Chickens Out. Then finally, we'll investigate how Todd Blanche's Department of Justice is pursuing crime and weaponizing punishment as it enables Trump and his family's criminality while protecting pedophiles. Joining us is Stephen Harper, a professor at Northwestern University and a regular contributor to The American Lawyer. He's the author of several books, including The Lawyer Bubble, A Profession in Crisis, and Crossing Hoffa, A Teamster Story. And he blogs at The Belly of the Beast and has an article at Common Dreams, Abandoning the Anti-Weaponization Fund Won't Solve Todd Blanche's Big Problem. And joining us now from the UK is David Hurst, the editor of The Middle East Eye, who formerly was a chief foreign leader writer of The Guardian and The Guardian's former associate foreign editor, European editor, Moscow bureau chief, European correspondent, and Ireland correspondent. And he has an article at Middle East Eye, "Iran Has Won the War, Trump and Netanyahu Now Face a Reckoning." Welcome to Background Briefing, David Hurst.
1: Thank you for having me, Ian.
0: Well, thanks for joining us, David. And on Wednesday of this week, Trump said that the war in Iran was not a big thing for us, meaning the United States. And then later at 1 a.m., he posted on social media that his Democratic political critics were chirping about the war. And he posted this, quote, "Just sit back and relax," he wrote. "It will all work out well in the end. It always does." So do you think it's going to work out well, this war in the Gulf?
1: No. I mean, Trump is discovering what the consequences are of listening to Netanyahu and to the Mossad director, David Barnier, earlier this year in a meeting in the Situation Room in the White House. They were the ones that persuaded him that the regime was so weak after the uprisings in January that all it needed was a quick push and the whole thing would come down like a house of cards. And the attack that his forces took part in on February the 28th was designed just to do just that. And it failed within 4 days. Within 4 days, it was clear the regime would survive. And in fact, it's grown stronger. So I think Operation Epic Fury should be called Operation Epic Failure. It's done a number of things. It's given the Islamic Republic more strategic power than it had before the war. It now has de facto control over the Strait of Hormuz. It hasn't changed the regime. It's strengthened it. It has smashed the working models of each Gulf state as, these supremely wealthy bubbles, elite hubs of global interconnectivity, immune from a neighborhood. That's all gone. It's wrecked the economy of Dubai and Abu Dhabi. I mean, they've still got $3 trillion of sovereign wealth fund, but there are no tourists, no planes, empty hotels, gold market shutdown, tanking property market. And the strains between Trump and Netanyahu are at an all-time high. And as you say, on Wednesday, there's growing opposition at home. And the interesting thing about that vote on even though it didn't mean anything, four Republicans defected to the Democrat side to symbolically restrain Trump's war powers. And I'm not saying by this that Iran hasn't suffered. It's suffered grievously. Nor am I saying that there are not pressures on Iran now. There are. Not least, it's running out of storage space for its oil. But it hasn't been defeated, and its pain threshold is higher than the average American consumer.
0: So at the moment, David, there's been an exchange of fire between the U.S. and Iran, which is jeopardizing this tenuous ceasefire. I don't think either side wants to resume the war, but still, it's very volatile. Just this week, CNN reporter Fred Bluchen met with and interviewed the chief military spokesperson for the Supreme Leader, and he made clear that the U.S. had to unfreeze $24 billion of Iranian money as a first step towards finalizing the memorandum of understanding to end the war. And my understanding is that that's the deadlock because Trump simply can't admit that he's going to make an incredibly much worse deal than Obama ever made. And he spent years and years trashing Obama, saying how he gave the Iranians a plane load of money. Well, $24 billion is a plane load of money.
1: You're quite right. I mean, it's very, very difficult to see even an off-ramp for Trump. I mean, he can tweet as much as he likes, but Iran is simply not in the mood to offer him any concessions and make this thing easier for him. And they are very, very, they could go back to war. And if, in the exchange of fire, it's very interesting. We're in a ceasefire, except it keeps on getting broken by one side. And interestingly, whatever the truth of the matter, Kuwait Airport got bombed. Iran said this was a own goal. Whether you believe them or not, I don't know. But it's very interesting that in these tit for tats that they're having at the moment, they're still going after to maximize the pain of the Gulf states on the other side, which is their main point of lever. So I don't think Iran's in any mood now to make this easy for Trump. Now, you have also another thing that's happened, which I think is significant, which I wrote about in the piece that you mentioned. And that is a new alliance of states has been formed. Now, one's got to be very careful about talking about alliances because everyone stabs each other in the back in this part of the world and every part of the world anyway. So I'm not sure how rock solid this is, but there's certainly a commonality of interests. Pakistan has now emerged as a major player. It is the surprise, interlocutor and negotiator. Qatar is less of a surprise, but it's also been working behind the scenes. Turkey is not in this game at all, but there is a clear alliance emerging between Turkey, Saudi Arabia, Pakistan, Oman, and Qatar, which is trying to mediate, but also thinking of the future. Iran would have very little difficulty forming a security pact with them, a regional security pact with them. Having said that, there are big debates in every Gulf state. For instance, in Qatar, on one side of the debate, there are those who say, we've got to chuck out Hamas and throw in our lot with America. And normalize relations with Israel. That's one side of the debate. The other side of the debate is saying, no, what we've got to do is chuck the Americans out. because these bases are not protecting us. In the Emirates, which is the closest allied to Israel and allowed Israelis to use their territory, and Israel rushed troops and also the Iron Dome there when it came under attack from Iran. There are tensions between the president, Mohammed bin Zayed, and his brother, Tahnoun, who's a security chief, precisely about, what the future holds. So everywhere, this isn't a, when I'm talking about an alliance, this is not something that is going to be at all easy. Saudi Arabia has kept up its quarrel with the Emirates over Yemen and has wavered, but fundamentally has kept its relations with Iran going. It didn't really join in the attack. It did allow one of its air bases to be used, so it wavered. Initially, it forbade it. But what I'm talking about here in the piece is that even given all of these variables, and it's a very complicated picture, the future map, the contours of the map, put Iran in a much better position than it was before the war.
0: Well, David, I've heard from intelligence sources that Qatar and Oman have been paying off the Iranians not to strike them, and that I initially reported it incorrectly. I said it was Qatar and Bahrain, but of course Bahrain has signed the Abraham Accords along with the UAE, and the Iranians have made clear that they're fair game because of their ties to Israel. But it's very noticeable that Iran just struck against Kuwait that haven't been paying bribes, and also Bahrain. They just struck them again, and they're not paying bribes, and they keep striking the UAE. So have you heard anything to that effect?
1: I certainly think relations between Qatar and Iran are much closer, although Qatar as well has been hit quite heavily by drones.
0: Initially.
1: Initially, it was, yes. I have not heard that they're paying bribes. It depends what you mean by paying bribes. They've got money that is Iranian money, and
0: That's a part of the 24 billion that's frozen,
1: that's a
0: right?
1: part of the 24 billion, and that has not been released, as far as I'm aware. I'm certain that money is being exchanged by everyone, not just Qatar, to get what tankers can get through the Hormuz through. And I think that is a de facto arrangement now, whether America wants it or not, or whether Turkey wants it or not, whether the European Union wants it or not. You're actually going to have to, in some form or other, pay Iran to get your gas or your LNG tankers out. So it wouldn't surprise me. I haven't heard it myself, but it wouldn't surprise me that the money is starting to go through. I mean, from Iran's point of view, it's been wrecked, so it requires compensation. So, who they get their money from, they don't care. But, my main point is, however you phrase the peace deal or the ceasefire or even a return to war, Iran's got the whip hand. And I don't think any Gulf state has a clear vision for the future. In fact, it's turning to academics in they're all turning to academics all over the place to war game the next 5 years, but they don't actually really have a forward vision for the future. This war has wrecked Saudi Arabia's MBS's plan for economic revival. It's wrecked the UAE's plans to diversify from oil into AI, because the AI centers have been hit and an important AI investor has pulled out. It's totally frozen the transport of LNG gas from Qatar. And I think it will have a fundamental effect on the future shape of the Gulf. That doesn't mean that things won't go back to normal afterwards, but there's certainly going to be money being paid, absolutely, and under the table.
0: Have you heard also that the Saudis have been paying bribes to the Houthis not to strike Saudi tankers, because the Saudis have a pipeline from the Gulf across Saudi Arabia to the Red Sea, which is being used to feed the Asian markets.
1: Yeah, I mean, there are two chokeholds. One that hasn't been enacted yet, and one that has. The one that has is Hormuz. The other one is called the Bab el-Mendeb, which means the door to the Mendeb Straits, which is at the bottom of the Red Sea. And that is fundamentally, that's certainly within range of Houthis shorter ship missiles. And there's a pipeline going from Saudi Arabia to the Red Sea, getting some of its oil out. The problem with pipelines is that you can't physically get that much material through it. The sea will always remain the transport of choice simply because of quantities, but they can get some of their oil out. And yeah, they would be paying bribes to the Houthis. The other thing I heard was that the Houthis actually fired missiles at one particular oil field in the south of Saudi Arabia, which was intercepted by the Patriot missiles that they were given, and nothing was ever said of it. It was never, a cause for war. Now, Saudi Arabia has kept its ceasefire with the Houthis. It fought a very long and bitter war with them. And the other thing was that they allowed the Hajj of Iranian pilgrims to go through because it was the time of the Hajj. So on both fronts, they've kept the door open to both Iran and its major allies, while indeed suffering blows from them, or potentially suffering blows from them. But they didn't kick up about it, and they didn't fire back, and they didn't reply to that. And I think, again, you can't say for certain that Saudi Arabia has kept on one path. I think it was very tempted to join in the American attack and could have done so secretly, not with the Emiratis. They're still furious about

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8: Recently, not only about the telephone conversation in which Trump swore at Netanyahu, but there's now another report saying that the an American intelligence report from the DIA saying that the level of spying from Israel on Washington and what's going on and the arguments that are going on in Trump's inner circle is through the roof. So there's a lot of Israeli anxiety that Trump will pull the plug, which is why I think they are determined to keep invading Lebanon, because it's the one spoiler that Iran will not allow and Hezbollah will not allow either. So we're at a very painful point in this war. It hasn't achieved its objectives. The status quo is very difficult for the US to maintain, i.e. an imperfect ceasefire and no agreement. And both sides are staring each other out to see who can suffer more. But at the moment, I think Trump's position is very difficult to maintain.
9: Well, David Hurst, I thank you very much for joining us here today.
8: Thank you. Thank you, Ian.
9: And again, I've been speaking with David Hurst, who's the editor of The Middle East Eye, who formerly was the chief leader writer for The Guardian and The Guardian's former associate foreign editor, European editor, Moscow bureau chief, European correspondent, and Ireland correspondent. And he has an article at Middle East Eye, Iran has won the war, Trump and Netanyahu now face a reckoning. We're going to take a brief station break, back looking into how the extra $70 billion that the Republican Senate just gave ICE and CBP on top of the $100 billion they have not spent is all happening in the name of taxpayers who oppose Trump's private army and the immunity they have to shoot down American citizens in the streets.

0: Welcome back. I'm Ian Masters, and this is Background Briefing, available 24/7 at backgroundbriefing.org. And joining us now is Robert Kuttner, the co-founder and co-editor of The American Prospect and the Ida and Myers Kleinstein Chair at Brandeis University. He was formerly an assistant to the legendary I.F. Stone, a chief investigator for the Senate Banking Committee, and for 20 years wrote a column at Business Week. His books include Going Big, FDR's Legacy, Biden's New Deal, and The Struggle to Save Democracy. And he has a new memoir, Notes for Next Time, Surviving Tyranny, Redeeming America, and an article at The American Prospect, The Republican Senate Chickens Out. Welcome to Background Briefing, Robert Kuttner.
1: Always good to be with you.
0: Well, thanks for joining us, Bob. And just before we get into the bill that the additional $70 billion that the Senate passed on Friday morning, a gift to Trump, $70 billion for immigration enforcement for the next 3 years. And it turns out, of course,

0: that ICE and Border Patrol already have a combined $100 billion in unspent funds. So this is an extraordinary gift to what I consider in many ways to be a down payment on American fascism, because ICE appears to be Trump's private army, but we can talk about that. But I want to just touch on New England politics, since you are close to Maine. What do you think's happening with Plattner? Do you think he was able to placate his voters for ahead of Tuesday primary in his recent appearance?
1: I think unless there is even worse stuff to still come out, I think he survives this. I think the Times went a little bit crazy in that piece where they, you know, spent several months interviewing every former girlfriend they could get their hands on. And the only one who had anything really damaging to say, and it wasn't that damaging, was a woman who turned out to be a Republican operative. And so you discount that. I think you start having a sympathy backlash. Now, on the other hand, Plattner's narrative is that, you know, I was a mess when I got back from the military. I've cleaned up my act. I've grown up. And that, I think, has been very persuasive. But that's because the bad stuff was a long time ago. Even the stuff that the Times unearthed, the most recent examples of behaving not terribly nicely on dates with women, you know, it's 11 years old. It's 2015. The one thing that contradicts that narrative is the revelation that was actually leaked by somebody who his wife had disclosed this to at the very beginning of the campaign, that he had been exchanging rather lewd text messages, sexting with women right around the time he was newly married. That's pretty nasty. And the only saving grace is that his wife says that they've been in counseling together. She forgives him. And, you know, the best you can say about him is this is a guy who has problems with impulse control. I think for whatever reason, Mainers have fallen in love with Plattner, and it's going to take more than this for him to lose the election. The polls show that it's tightened a little bit, a couple of points. There are a few people who've said, yuck, I'm not sure I can support this guy. You just had a story that Brian Schatz, who's in line to be eventually Schumer's successor, the senator from Hawaii, a Democrat, going out of his way to support Plattner at a fundraiser. So I think this is going to wobble for a few days. And I think as long as nothing worse comes out, my intuition is that he'll survive it.
0: So let's turn to the Senate vote of 52-47 on Friday morning, approving a $70 billion tranche to immigration enforcement over 3 years. And as I mentioned, this is on top of the fact that ICE and Border Patrol have a combined $100 billion in unspent funds. And I mentioned, Bob, that to my mind, ICE has become essentially Trump's private army. And all this money I see as a sort of down payment on American fascism, because what ICE is doing and these private prisons who are making out like bandits, they have and it's being all directed by Stephen Miller, it's a deliberate program of cruelty, which the taxpayers are funding. First of all, these companies like Geo Group and CoreCivic are making a ton of money. So there's a lot of corruption. They're making life so miserable for these inmates that they self-deport. We just learned from Alligator Alcatraz that they were forcing the inmates to sign documents in English, not in Spanish, and saying, you know, you'll get decent food and clean water if you sign. If you don't, you got to drink the brown brackish water and eat the food with worms in it. You've had, you know, riots and hunger strikes at an ICE detention facility in New Jersey. And the evidence is overwhelming that this is a deliberate strategy of cruelty to make life so miserable that these people will give up their constitutional rights and self-deport. And this is all happening in the name, you know, this is all being subsidized by the American taxpayer. And I imagine a majority of Americans do not approve of this cruelty. Furthermore, we've already seen American citizens being shot down in the streets with these thugs who have apparent immunity. They're not being brought to justice. So I don't know whether you think it's hyperbole, Bob, but I cannot understand why the Democrats didn't make this an issue over why are we taxpayers forced to give endless amounts of money, $100 billion they haven't even spent, to this regime of cruelty.
1: Well, Ian, there are two parts to the story. So, in fact, the Democrats did make an issue of it. And the Democrats, when they passed when Congress passed the budget several weeks ago, the Democrats said, we are not going to swallow supporting ICE unless we write into statute all kinds of limitations on ICE's behavior. And the Republicans ducked that, and they agreed they'd come back in June for a separate reconciliation bill. So that's what happened last Friday. The Democrats made an issue of it. And the other thing that got all mixed up with this was Trump's slush fund, supposedly to compensate victims of, weaponization, quote unquote, like the people who perpetrated the attempted takeover of the Capitol in January 2021. And this was sprung on Republicans at the last minute. And there was a very acrimonious session with the acting attorney general where the Republican senators really went off on him, more than a dozen, and talked about how outrageous this was. And so I think expectations were fairly high that the Republican majority Senate would not pass the reconciliation bill, which included funding for ICE, funding for Department of Homeland Security and Border Patrol, unless they did something about constraining ICE and got rid of the slush fund. And then surprise, surprise, despite the fact that, at least a dozen Republicans were on record saying that the slush fund was outrageous, Thune was the majority leader, John Thune, was able to discipline the Senate caucus and let a few Republicans who were vulnerable this November cast protest votes, but to make sure that the thing would pass, and it did pass, with only Lisa Murkowski of Alaska voting no on final passage. And I've talked to my Senate sources on the Democratic side, and they said that Schumer was blindsided by this. The so-called voterama, where under the Senate rules, you get to offer any number of amendments. So they offered a whole bunch of amendments on the slush fund and on ICE in order to embarrass Republicans. And Republican discipline held, and they passed the thing. And what's interesting to me in doing some reporting on this, this was more about internal Republican Senate caucus dynamics than it was about senators wanting to back Trump. Thune was very uneasy about the prospect of a number of Republicans voting with Democrats and splitting the Republican caucus. And so he persuaded several Republicans who were outraged about this, who have nothing to lose because Trump backed their primary opponents. So Tillis and Cornyn and Cassidy had absolutely nothing to lose because they're not going, they're not running for re-election. They were either beaten in primaries or, in the case of Tillis, they felt they couldn't win a primary. So all three of them are quite angry at Trump. They don't like the slush fund on the merits. And yet Thune persuaded them to vote for the ICE funding without any kind of constraints on the slush fund. And several other people who were opposed to it, who were not running for re-election, like Mitch McConnell, or Republicans who have spoken out against it, who are not up this time, like Curtis of Utah, they all fell in line and voted for it. And, a superficial reading of that would be that, well, Trump turns out to have an enormous sway over the Republicans in the Senate. That's a little too facile. What this was really about was Thune wanting to maintain unity in his caucus. I think the good news is that the Republicans now own this, and Democrats will be able to use this against Republicans, and it's not quite over, because you've got the court hearing on whether the slush fund is legal at all coming up on the 12th of June, and you've also got the fact that it still has to pass the House, and although Thune is very good at managing his caucus, Mike Johnson, the Republican Speaker of the House, is not so good at managing his caucus. All you need is three or four defections in the House, and then the thing doesn't pass. So the choreography in the Senate was not quite what the Democrats hoped for, but at the same time, it's not quite over. And Trump has equivocated on whether he's going to try to keep this slush fund alive. You've got a verbal commitment by the acting attorney general that they're going to kill it, but he won't put it in writing. And I think if Trump does try to revive this by some kind of back door, the Republicans in the Senate may have to revisit this. So I think the Democrats lost one round. The people of America lost one round, but it's not over.
0: But the immunity for the Trump and his families from the IRS, that survived. That wasn't even touched.
1: But that's not over either, because in a different courthouse, you've got a hearing on that coming up also on the 12th, and that's such an absolute scandal in its own right that may not survive. So, you know, this is going to both things, the slush fund and the deal with the IRS, where Trump was basically negotiating with himself. You know, Trump as a private citizen is negotiating with himself in his role as chief executive. And the judge, in response to litigation, challenging this, said, yeah, hold on, wait a minute, that doesn't smell right. So she's having a hearing on the 12th. That's in a South Florida courtroom. So this is going to be in the headlines for a while, and it's neither of them is over, nor, obviously, as you pointed out, is the ICE mistreatment over. So we're going to hear a lot more of this.
0: But it's been said, Bob, that budgets are moral documents, and they certainly express priorities. And the idea that we taxpayers are giving ICE and CPB an extra $70 billion on top of the $100 billion that they haven't even spent yet, and the extent to which they're out of control, is just absolutely frightening. And I see that as a major moral issue. And you felt that they, at least the Democrats tried to fight the fight along those bases.
1: It's also a political issue. I mean, this stuff, the ICE conduct is far from popular politically. The slush fund is far from popular politically. The deal with the IRS, same thing. And the Democrats are just going to pillory Republicans with this in November. And the only thing about the Votorama, so-called, that was useful is that it gave the Democrats the opportunity to put Republicans on record as to which side they were on with this stuff.
0: But why then do you think Thune, you say he did it to maintain Republican unity, but why did they go to bat for this unpopular funding of ICE and Border Patrol? I mean,
1: because they did not want news stories saying that the Democrats succeeded in splitting the Republican caucus, and 11 Republicans voted with Democrats, and they voted this down. And Thune felt that would look terrible. It would make him look terrible. It would make the Republicans in the Senate look terrible. So he felt that passing this odious thing without doing anything about the slush fund, without doing anything about ICE, from his political point of view, that was the lesser of two evils, because it maintained the unity in his caucus. And also, by the way, Trump now owes him one. He didn't have to do this. So in terms of the inside baseball, the byplay between the Senate Republicans and the White House, he just did a big favor for Trump. And he was not wild about this slush fund either. He's publicly criticized it. There have been a number of occasions where he refused to carry water for Trump. He refused to put money for Trump's ballroom in the budget. And so there's some distance between him and Trump. So he just did Trump a big favor. And, you know, in the great favor bank that defines Washington politics, maybe Trump owes him one.
0: So just in closing, though, Bob, so does this mean that the issue of open borders, which, of course, is a lie, is not a huge Republican priority anymore? Because the cruelty of ICE, it seems to be that is the American people, I think, more understand the cruelty of ICE than they believe that, that we have a problem with open borders.
1: I agree completely, and I think that will be an election issue.
0: Well, I thank you for joining us here today. I appreciate it.
1: Always good to be with you.
0: Well, thank you, Bob. And again, I've been speaking with Robert Kuttner, who's the co-founder and co-editor of The American Prospect and the Ida and Maya Kirstein Chair at Brandeis University. He was formerly an assistant to the legendary I.F. Stone, a chief investigator for the Senate Banking Committee, and for 20 years wrote a column at Business Week. His books include Going Big, FDR's Legacy, Biden's New Deal, and The Struggle to Save Democracy. And he has a new memoir, Notes for Next Time, Surviving Tyranny, Redeeming America, and an article at The American Prospect, The Republican Senate Chickens Out. We're going to take a brief station break and back investigating how Todd Blanchard's Department of Justice is pursuing crime and weaponizing punishment as it enables Trump and his family's criminality while protecting pedophiles.

0: Welcome back. I'm Ian Masters, and this is Background Briefing, available 24/7 at backgroundbriefing.org. And joining us now is Stephen Harper, Professor of Northwestern University and a regular contributor to The American Lawyer. He's the author of several books, including The Lawyer Bubble, A Profession in Crisis, and Crossing Hoffa, A Teamster Story. And he blogs at The Belly of the Beast and has an article at Common Dreams. Abandoning the Anti-Weaponization Fund won't solve Todd Blanche's big problem. Welcome to Background Briefing, Stephen Harper.
1: Thank you, Ian. It's always a pleasure to speak with you.
0: Well, thanks for joining us, Stephen. And in terms of the big problem, it seems that the American people have a big problem with the Department of Justice that's supposed to serve them, not the president. And it seems to me that it's an Orwellian situation, in fact. You know, the Todd Blanche's Department of Justice is pursuing crime and weaponizing punishment as it enables Trump and his family's criminality while protecting pedophiles. So this is really an outrageous situation. And I'm wondering, since you cover the legal profession, does the legal profession recognize that this is becoming more and more Orwellian?
1: Oh, yeah, for sure. It's not only is it Orwellian, but it's frankly embarrassing to the profession for anybody who's at all thoughtful about the profession or cares about the rule of law in the United States. This is a guy who I honestly believe has forgotten that he is not really Trump's personal defense lawyer anymore. You know, according to the reports, he was paid $10 million to serve as more than $10 million to serve as Trump's defense counsel in various matters, starting with the Stormy Daniels hush money case, to the Mar-a-Lago documents case, to the election interference case. And of course, the latter two have now been completely, what's the best word, turned upside down in terms of the Trump administration rhetoric. Blanche has bought into all of it. That all of a sudden now there wasn't any merit to any of those indictments or charges against him, and it was all everything that's happened is just a function of weaponizing the entire bureaucracy of the United States government against, you know, this one man, Donald Trump, which is absurd. I mean, for anyone who understands the manual of criminal. The Department of Justice manual for prosecutors, you can't bring at least in the days prior to Pam Bondi and Todd Blanche's regime in the department, you know, you couldn't, if you were a prosecutor, bring charges against anybody unless you could prove beyond a reasonable doubt that a jury was going to convict them and that the conviction would withstand an appeal. We've completely abandoned that under Bondi and under Blanche, and now it's just a matter of going after targets to harass them, regardless of whether there's merit to the claim or not. So it's a terrible situation. Orwellian is as good a tag to put on it as anything else, and it's going to take a very, very long time to undo the damage that's been done and continues to be done by Bondi, Blanche, Trump, and others to that Department of Justice.
0: Well, just on in terms of it being the Department of Pedophile Protection, it would seem that is so clearly Trump's main focus, and it was also Pam Bondi's main focus. It's obviously Kash Patel's marching orders, which was to scrub any mention of Trump from the Epstein files, and then you've got now both her and now Blanche sitting on 3 million files. And my understanding is that Trump's wife, Melania, is basically saying to him that she'll divorce him unless he keeps the Epstein files away from the public, which is what he's doing. And she made a bizarre appearance before the press talking about, how she had nothing to do with Epstein, when it's becoming more and more clear that it was Epstein who introduced her to Trump and may well have been trafficking her. So this is such a tawdry situation. but it's really about Trump, this tabloid president we have. And it seems to me that that's his main obsession. I don't even know whether he went to war against Iran in order to keep it off the headlines.
1: The classic wag the dog theory, right?
0: Yeah. Do you think it's really his main motivation is to make sure that his Department of Justice keeps the Epstein story away from the public?
1: I don't know that I would characterize it as his main objective, but it's pretty clear from the way his minions have been handling all that they certainly view it as something that is very important and is important to at whatever cost to them personally in terms of their integrity and everything else to protect Trump and do whatever he wants, however bad it may be. I hadn't heard about what you just said about whether, you know, Melania had threatened to divorce him and that sort of stuff. But her statement, sort of out of the blue, was let's just say bizarre to say the least. I gather she was trying to get ahead of some narrative that was developing based on, you know, the meager information that was produced, including photographs of her and Trump and Epstein together. And that was just her way of trying to get out ahead of the narrative. I'm not sure. I thought that whole episode was very strange. And I don't even know what to make of it anymore.
0: I'm looking into it through journalists the main journalists who have been following this story, going back to Julie Brown, who broke the story for the Miami Herald.
1: Sure.
0: That they've been in touch with this Brazilian woman. She was actually trafficked by Epstein when she was 17, flown into the U.S. on Epstein's plane, trafficked by him. Then she met up with this character who Trump has made a special envoy to the White House, Paolo Zampoli. They got married, they have a kid. He then, in a bitter divorce, he had her deported. He used his White House connections with ICE to have her deported. She's now furious, stuck in Brazil, and threatening to bring down Trump and Melania. So that's the sort of opening into this can of worms.
1: I see. I read about her. That is a to be continued story for sure. There's got to be a lot more to that one.
0: Right. Well, the line between being having a model agency and being a sex trafficker is a pretty thin line. And both Paolo Zampoli was a so-called model agent who represented Melania, and his partner was Jean-Luc Brunel, who also trafficked a lot of women, to particularly Russian women, to Epstein, and he ended up dead in a French prison, as did Epstein end up dead in an American prison.
1: Right.
0: So I know we're getting into tabloid territory, but this is a tabloid presidency. Do you think the American people feel a bit slimed by this guy? I do. I don't even want to talk about him. He's so disgusting.
1: You know, that's sort of the danger. You know, if you ignore him, then it's, I guess it's as if it never happened, right? Or as if it didn't matter. And as you say, if you talk about him, which I think you have to, in order to publicize some of the things that are happening. And in some ways, the Epstein story is sort of the least of the problems, with Trump over the longer term. And you hate to give any kind of airtime to it. Does the American people feel it? I think most do. I mean, there's a reason his approval rating is down to the mid-30s. On the other hand, there's always going to be, clearly, there's going to continue to be a core, many of whom are in the United States Congress and in the Republican side of the aisle, who just are going to continue to pay homage to this guy and bow down to him. I mean, he's a lame duck president. He's got 2 years left, and yet you can see with what happened with the recent funding, the ICE funding, even after he goes after people and gets them knocked out in primaries in Louisiana and Texas, they're still voting in ways that serve his agenda on this $70 billion ICE and Border Patrol funding. So, I don't get it, but there it is. I think there's a real slime factor to all of it, and I think it's rubbing off on the entire in the on the entire country.
0: So in terms of the $70 billion gift to Trump, which we covered in the program earlier, and it's worth noting, as we did in the interview, that ICE and Customs and Border Patrol already have $100 million unspent. So we're talking about an extra $70 billion on top of the $100 billion that hasn't been spent. And we know that the majority of the American public are appalled by ISIS murdering of American citizens in the streets of our country, and that the warehousing of people, treating them cruelly in order to break their spirit and have them self-deport, all of which is Stephen Miller's cruel agenda. So you're right to wonder how the hell they passed that. Particularly, why did these senators who've been forced out of the Senate by Trump, why did they go along with it? It still remains a mystery. But in terms of your article, now that the anti-weaponization slush fund is still in play, as is the outrageous immunization that Trump has gotten from IRS audits. They're both in play.
1: I'm just astonished, particularly as to the latter. I'm astonished that there's been so little attention to Todd Blanche's signature on the IRS, call it an immunity or whatever, a release or whatever you want to call it, get out of IRS audit land, free card. That is really, I always thought that was really what Trump was after in all of this. At the end of the day, as you point out, ICE has plenty of money. This whole funding issue on the $70 billion came about because Trump and Republicans were unwilling to do just really the most basic kinds of accountability things in order to fund it in the normal process. Just unmask them, just force them to have IDs, force them to do warrant, get to get warrants from a judge before they can trespass onto property, force them to cooperate with state investigators when they're going to go around and kill innocent civilians. Trump and the Republicans rejected all of that, and so instead they do this end run around them on the reconciliation process in order to avoid all of that accountability. But at the end of the day, if you sort of think about the way Trump operates, and if you view everything that he does through the lens of his own greed and self-interest, you can see that the most important thing to him in all of this, personally, was the waiver of his tax problems, and their profound implications to the waiver. Everyone says, well, it's past audits, except if you talk to tax experts, they'll tell you, look, if he took deductions that he's now carrying forward into future years, the release from the past office audits is probably going to get him off the hook on future returns where he carries forward those losses. So the various estimates of $100 million and up of the personal value to Trump of that waiver is really something. And the note, as you say, the anti-weaponization fund is still on the table. Everyone says, well, Todd Blanche said that it's not moving forward. Well, what does that mean? And for how long? And why won't he put it in writing? And why does Trump seem still say, well, I don't know. I love it. I think it's a great idea. You can't trust anything any of these guys say.
0: Well,
1: So
0: but on
1: it's
0: top of that, though, Stephen, you've got not just Trump immunized from audits. You also have the family, and that would include his daughter and her husband, Jared Kushner. And now they've got some private island for billionaires to hang out on in Albania, which the Albanian people are furious about, and they're demonstrating in huge numbers because they have a crooked prime minister who's in on the deal. Surely they're a part of the mixes too. The idea that Jared Kushner is getting tax immunity, I find really despicable, given how much he has monetized his job as a special envoy, making all kinds of deals in the Middle East and with the Saudis, at the same time supposedly representing the United States.
1: Yeah, I think you're on the verge of coining an interesting phrase. I think we ought to develop an anti-monetizing movement for the entire Trump family and in his organizations, because it's, you know, the level of corruption is just, and the fact that it's open and notorious, it's just astonishing. And you know, I understand the problem that Americans have, a lot of Americans have, in terms of the economy and inflation, and those are important issues for sure. But the magnitude of the corruption that's happening here is, you know, assuming there is a future to talk to write about for historians, historians are going to look back on this and just they're going to shake their heads in astonishment at what has happened here, I think.
0: So just in the last couple of minutes then, Stephen, can this be turned around?
1: Sure. But two things about that. One, my wife will tell you I'm an eternal optimist, so you have to take my optimism with a grain of salt. But second, I really think it can be turned around, but even in my most optimistic moments, I have to say it's going to take a long, long, long time. You know, when you lose 10,000 prosecutors in the U.S. Department of Justice who have either resigned, retired, or otherwise left and done what Trump and his minions have been doing systematically to the rule of law in the United States, it's easy to lose it. It's very hard to get it back. I'm optimistic about the ability of the American people at some level to bottom out on this guy and on the so-called movement. And say, wait a minute, the only movement here was to put more money in Trump's pockets. What in the world have we done to ourselves? So I think it can be turned around, but it's going to take a lot of work and a lot of time.
0: Well, Stephen Harper, I thank you very much for joining us here today.
1: My pleasure, anytime.
0: And again, I've been speaking with Stephen Harper, who's a professor at Northwestern University and a regular contributor to The American Lawyer. He's the author of several books, including The Lawyer Bubble, A Profession in Crisis, and Crossing Hoffa, A Teamster Story, and he blogs at The Belly of the Beast, and he has an article at Common Dreams, Abandoning the Anti-Weaponization Fund Won't Solve Todd Blanche's Big Problem. And this has been Background Briefing. I'm Ian Masters, and I'd like to thank producers Graham Fitzgibbon and Asher Price. And if you've missed any of today's program and would like to explore our vast archives, you can visit us at backgroundbriefing.org, where we'll include extended interviews searchable by topic and have made it easy for you to sign up for daily email updates that provide links to resources, articles, and books discussed on the program. 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

0: Most people want a place where they can go to talk about politics, but not get in a huge fight.
1: That's where we come in, at the Politics Bar, weeknights here on Progressive Voices Radio. Hey, it's Sean
2: That's
1: Smith.
2: That's not
1: Pierce.
2: Evidence.
3: Do you think it's appropriate?
2: That's how they
3: that
2: count the votes.
3: Do you think it's appropriate that they have an election and 5 days later they're nowhere close to picking
2: State
3: a winner?
2: State and local officials acknowledge they are slow. They're urging.
3: No, they're crooked.
2: They're urging the votes to be counted quickly. That's how they
3: they're
2: vote in
3: crooked,
2: California.
3: They're crooked, just like you're crooked. Your press is crooked, and Meet the Press is crooked.
2: To be fair, I'm not crooked, but let's
3: really.
2: Let's
3: well,
2: continue.
3: You play right into their hands.
2: Let's continue.
3: You're either crooked or you're stupid.
4: Well, somebody there is crooked and stupid, but I don't know if it's Kristen Welker.

0: 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Elsewhere in California, in Red Bluff and Redding on KFOI and Round Mountains, KKRN. Up in Oregon on the Central Coast on KYAQ, Cottage Grove's KSO, Eugene's KEPW, Lanchester, Pennsylvania's W News, Maui, Hawaii's KAKU, in Columbus, Ohio on WGRN, Palinville, New York's WLPP, Rochester, New York, WRFZ, down in New Orleans on WHIV, out in Gallup, New Mexico on KNIZ, Concord, New Hampshire's WNHN, Fayetteville, Arkansas's KPSQ, in Seattle on KODX, Richmond, Virginia's WRWK, Fairmont, West Virginia's WEFR, Janesville, Wisconsin's WADR, and Minneapolis, St. Paul's AM 950 KTNF. We also stream coast to coast and around the globe every day on the internet, so the Progressive Voices Channel, Netroots Radio, Radio for Humans, NicoleSandler.com, Radio Free Brooklyn, No Lies Radio, Detour Talk, Delmarva FM, and most, if not all, of your favorite podcast sites blanketing planet Earth. I'm Brad Friedman, your friendly investigative blogger, journalist, troublemaker, muckraker, and all-around swell fellow, says me, from bradblog.com. Thank you very much for joining us today. Welcome to another thrilling edition of the Bradcast. Never crooked, nor stupid. In fact, welcome to another thrilling week of the broadcast, as it is now another big election week this week, with primary voters taking to the polls in four states on Tuesday, including Nevada, North Dakota, South Dakota, and Maine, where the race for U.S. Senate is receiving a lot of attention this week. For at least two reasons. One is that five-term Republican U.S. Senator Susan Collins is up for re-election this year, and she is a top target for Democrats in their quest to retake a majority in the U.S. Senate, a quest that just a few months ago seemed to be an incredibly long shot, but seems to be getting more possible by the day. But one major element of that hoped-for takeover by Democrats is, in fact, flipping the seat held by Collins, who has been a top supporter of both most of Donald Trump's initiatives and, as importantly, perhaps more so, his high-profile nominations, including the Supreme Court, where Collins was the deciding vote in the Republicans' successful effort to ram through the nomination of now Justice Brett Kavanaugh, despite several credible allegations of sexual misconduct against him and evidence of blatant lies that he told under oath to the Senate during his confirmation hearings. Democrats have been quite keen to flip Collins's seat in Maine for some time, though she has proven remarkably resilient among Maine voters. This year, however, Dems hope, anyway, that it will be different, especially after the state began rallying around progressive populist political outsider, former veteran, and oyster farmer, Democrat Graham Plattner, who has really taken the state by storm, overcome in the bargain and attempt by the Democratic establishment, particularly in D.C., to boost Maine's Democratic governor, Jane Mills, for the U.S. Senate nomination, only to see her crash and burn during the long primary campaign season as Plattner was just barnstorming the state. During that time, as you may have heard, a number of controversies have arisen, including about Plattner, including the unearthing of a whole bunch of social media posts from some years ago that were, to say the least, politically incorrect for a 2026 Democratic Senate candidate in any event, which Plattner has chalked up to his earlier problems in life with alcohol and PTSD after his time serving four tours of duty for both U.S. Marines and National Guard in both Iraq and Afghanistan, that he has not run away from in the campaign as part of his compelling story of redemption. Also, the news that Plattner had a tattoo from his service days of a particular skull and bones considered to be a Nazi symbol, which Plattner claims he did not know, he didn't realize, and has since covered it up, as well as a number of allegations of private sexual misconduct, if it can even be described as such, including one woman the New York Times reported late last week described herself as a former girlfriend of Plattner's, claiming that he was rough but not violent with her at times, did not physically hurt her. Does that sound like an accurate description to you, Desi Doyen?
1: Yes, I would say so.
0: For his part, Plattner disputed any charges that he was ever physically violent or physically hurt any girlfriend, or that he knew anything about his Nazi tattoo, noting that anybody who claims otherwise is not telling the truth. In an interview with Chris Hayes late last week after the New York Times latest report on this.
2: There are some allegations in this piece that I just want to be kind of unequivocal about are simply not true. Anything alleging physicality, anything alleging that I knew what my tattoo was, these are the statements of someone who's politically motivated. In this piece, there's a lot about my struggling, not being a good boyfriend, certainly self-medicating with alcohol, and I've been very upfront since the beginning of this campaign that was a pretty dark period of my life after I came back from my combat service, and that's what that kind of life looks like. And so there are things in this that I absolutely will take responsibility for and have been speaking about openly for months now.
0: Now, the former girlfriend in question in this New York Times piece, it turns out, happens to be an actual Republican operative. She was instrumental, apparently, in the campaign to convince Susan Collins to push through the nomination of Brett Kavanaugh to the Supreme Court back in 2018. Moreover, other girlfriends, also described in the New York Times article, described Plattner as a loving, gentle giant of sorts during their relationships with him. On Tuesday, with Maine's Democratic Governor Janet Mills having suspended her campaign some weeks ago after failing to gain ground or raise money against Plattner, noting recently that her name will still be on the ballot this week on Tuesday in the Senate primary. Additionally, Democrat David Costello, who previously ran unsuccessfully for Maine against for the U.S. Senate in Maine against their independent U.S. Senator Angus King back in 2024. Costello is also on the ballot this week, though Plattner, according to the polls, continues to run away in front of both of them, with reports that Maine Democrats appear to be sticking with Plattner despite the revelations about him. I hope to open the phones in a little bit if we can get them working today at 818-985-5735 if you are in our live Southern California listening area today or listening anywhere around the country or the world via the live KPFK.org web stream. If you'd like to ring in advance of Tuesday's primaries in Maine or even Nevada, North Dakota, and South Dakota, that would be, by the way, the two Dakotas with a combined population of less than 2 million people, though they enjoy representation in the U.S. Senate with four U.S. senators, two from each state, and along with them, four votes in the presidential electoral college, even as our great state of California here with 40 million people, roughly 23 times the number of people in the two Dakotas combined, while we get just two senators. If we had the same number of senators and electoral college votes to go with them here in California as the two Dakotas enjoy per capita, well, California would have. Any idea, Desi Doyen, how many U.S. senators that would be?
1: No.
0: 93.
1: Wow.
0: U.S. senators for California if we had the same representation they do in the Dakotas. And yes, that many presidential electoral college votes to go with them. 93 senators, if we had that same representation as the Dakotas. That, even though there are currently only 100 U.S. senators in total, by the way, under the current system. But once again, I digress. Pet peeve, though one worth keeping in mind when you hear Republicans falsely whining, lying about how the electoral college is somehow rigged against them. Also worth keeping in mind when it comes to the number of voters in California and the time that it takes to count those votes when they are specifically by mail, and require the careful opening and verification and validation of each vote by hand across the entire state of 40 million people. And to that end, before we even get to Tuesday's elections this week in four states, including Maine, we are still not done with elections out of California from last Tuesday. In particular, when it comes to two races that have gained national attention this year, one, the contest to fill the seat being vacated by California's termed out Democratic Governor Gavin Newsom, and the other here in Los Angeles in the reelection contest for Democratic Mayor Karen Bass, who is seeking a second term in office. Now, we have seen some movement in both of those contests since we last spoke to you on this program late last week. Amid the very slow and careful counting of mostly mail ballots across the state, where we choose here to get it right, hopefully, rather than get it fast, in hopes of respecting the right to vote and including as many legal voters as possible, including any voter who mailed out a ballot postmarked as having been cast and sent on or before Election Day, which are then allowed to come in and be counted for up to 7 days after the election. So in theory, votes are still coming in those races, I believe, much less being painstakingly counted by election officials in the state's 58 counties and the 52 U.S. House districts, each of which had a primary as well last Tuesday. Each county itself has 30 days before their totals need to be certified and sent to the state.
1: And just a reminder, when it comes to vote by mail, the whole reason of allowing a 7-day grace period for ballots to arrive is because it's not the voter's fault if the post office is slow in delivering their ballot. So it does give them, you know, it's sort of treating a legal vote as it should be treated with respect.
0: Correct. Now, I know some of you have been conned to think otherwise, and if so, I'd love to hear from you, 818-985-5735. But yeah, in a county like L.A. County, the most populous in the nation, which has by itself, L.A. County has more voters than 40 of the 50 states in this one county alone. So yeah, it takes time to tally the votes. Imagine if there was one central headquarters that counted 40 votes every 40 states' votes every year in one single place. But the same is true for almost every county across the state. There's just a lot of votes to count. To that end, we had news in both the LA City mayoral contest and the California governor's race over the weekend and into today. In both of the contests, where all candidates of all parties run on the same ballot, with the top two vote getters of any party going on to compete in the November election. So let's start here in the city of Los Angeles, where we are, where Mayor Karen Bass clinched her spot on the general election ballot for November as of election night. That, according to media calling the race, in any event. When media calls the race, it's informal. It's not an actual official certification, but media called it for Karen Bass last Tuesday that she would, in fact, go on to the runoff in November. But the second contestant for that second slot, that has been closely watched ever since, with Trumpy Republican and former reality TV villain Spencer Pratt holding the second spot over L.A. City Councilwoman and former Karen Bass ally, Nithya Raman, who was in a fairly distant third in the early counts the days following last Tuesday's election. But this year, as Democrats had reason to hold their ballots for governor until the very last second, I'll get to that in a moment, late arriving ballots were believed to favor more progressive Democratic candidates. And indeed, over the weekend, Nithya Raman finally overtook Spencer Pratt in those still ongoing tallies. As of the latest reported results, this is from Sunday night. At this point, basically, the counties seem to do just one update per day. But as of the latest on Sunday night, with then a little bit more than 83% of the estimated votes tallied here in Los Angeles, Democrat Karen Bass was leading with nearly 35% of the vote, followed by Democrat Nithya Raman at just over 27%, and Spencer Pratt now in third place behind her by a little bit less than half a percent. If that trend that we've seen over the last couple of days continues, Republicans will, in fact, be shut out of the November general election ballot for mayor in Los Angeles, a city which is overwhelmingly Democratic. Only 24% of LA voted for Donald Trump in 2024. But that is the way our top two elections work in this state, at least for now. But with an estimated 146,000 votes estimated as left to tally in Los Angeles, there's still time for things to change in those second and third slots. So as of this hour, the race has not yet been called there for Nithya Raman to be the second person on the ballot. But it's looking good for her, setting up what is likely to be a brutal contest between two local Dems in a race that are sure to be categorized as sort of the old guard Democrats versus a younger, more progressive party. That's not entirely a fair characterization of the race if that's the one that happens. In that Mayor Bass is also fairly progressive and indeed was endorsed by Nithya Raman herself this year before Raman decided to enter the race herself. Nonetheless, Republicans

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5: Top slot as of Friday, late on Friday, with Hilton just over a point right now behind Becerra in the latest numbers at just under 26%, with Becerra at 27, followed by progressive billionaire activist Tom Steyer at 21.5%. Still about 4.5 points or so behind Hilton, but with more than 2.5 million votes, 2.5 million votes still being tallied across the state, which is more than any of the three top vote getters for governor has so far been credited with. So there's more votes out than any single candidate currently has. With all of that, there is still potential for room for Steyer to pick up a lot of late incoming votes, given that, as noted, many Democrats waited until very late in the process to cast their vote. While there was no consensus for a front runner for much of the race, unusually enough, at least until very late in the process, while Republicans were celebrating for weeks the possibility that the split support among 24 Democrats on the primary ballot might allow two Republicans, Hilton and Riverside County Sheriff Chad Bianco, to shut out all of the Democrats from the November ballot. In the otherwise very blue state, registered Democrats here in California outnumber Republicans by 2-1, even if California has more registered Republicans in this state than in any other.
6: Wait, just say that one more time. California has more registered
5: yes,
6: Republicans in this one state than any other state in the U.S.
5: So keep it in mind the next time Donald Trump is withholding disaster money from California because, oh, he doesn't like the Democratic governor. What he's doing is screwing over more people voted for Donald Trump. More Republicans voted for Donald Trump in California back in 2024 than in any other state. So, sure, punish your own people like that, Trump. Makes a lot of sense. As of Friday, with the media calling the top slot for Becerra, and if those actual tallies hold up, the concern about a Democratic shutout would seem to be behind us this fall. And now the question is whether late voters who thought Becerra's late move into the top slot before Election Day, who saw that and thought that it gave them freedom to vote for the more progressive candidate, Tom Steyer, who's been a bulldog in taking on corporations such as the fossil fuel industry. He's called for increased taxes on both those corporations and on billionaires like himself. Seems to me like a heavy lift for Steyer to come from 4.5 points behind the Republican Steve Hilton. Then again, it seemed like a heavy lift for Rahman to come from third place to overtake Spencer Pratt in the mayoral contest in L.A. So we will see after all of the votes are actually, you know, counted, at least by computers. We'll wait for that before we count any chickens on this program. But that caution and careful tally across the state has not kept the President of the United States from declaring the entire election in California across the state. It's all rigged. It's all rigged. His evidence? Well, apparently he has zero. None. No evidence whatsoever. Nonetheless, his U.S. attorney in Los Angeles, before that count has been completed, has already declared on social media that, quote, multiple

0: Election fraud investigations are underway. Quote, without commenting on any specific investigation, my office, wrote U.S. Attorney Bill Assaley, has multiple election fraud investigations underway in coordination with FBI Los Angeles. We will follow the evidence wherever it leads and prosecute any violations of federal election law to the fullest extent. Cool. More on that in a minute. And I will welcome your calls on both the gubernatorial contest and the claims of investigations of fraud in the California election, despite so far no actual evidence of that fraud to my knowledge. Got that evidence? Give us a call, 818-985-KPFK. But actual evidence of fraud, well, it's never really been an obstacle to our quickly deteriorating president of the United States. Never been an obstacle from declaring an election to be rigged. Whether it was his own election loss in 2020, for which zero evidence has been shown of fraud since then, despite his claims, his attempts to strong-arm state election officials into stealing that election for him, or his attempt to steal the 2020 election himself by inciting an insurrection at the U.S. Capitol in January of 2021. So there's plenty of evidence of that. And with that, and the news that Republican Spencer Pratt appears doomed in his race for L.A. mayor, at least now, and that there remains a possibility, at least, that Republican Steve Hilton could be overtaken by the Democrat Tom Steyer in the governor's race. Well, Donald Trump has been on a tear on social media, claiming that the election in California is crooked and it has been rigged. NBC's Kristen Welker on Meet the Press asked Trump about those claims and his evidence for them during an interview in Wisconsin, which I think it's fair to say did not go well for the president, who during the Saturday interview, as the rain poured around them, well, we saw his face turn from his usual burnt orange to dark, angry, beet red during the conversation as broadcast on NBC on Sunday.
1: The election was rigged. It was a dirty election. And it's happening again right now in California.
2: You've never presented evidence.
1: It's happening right now in California. Right now, it's look at what's happening in California.
2: Where's the evidence to that?
1: It's 4 days.
2: The Republicans are doing well in California.
1: In California, it's, no, they're not. They're dropping fast because it's a rigged election. Let me tell you, it's 4 days. And they aren't even close to coming up with it.
2: That's how they count.
1: You know why they're doing that? Because they're cheating on the election.
2: There's what? Do you have evidence to support that?
1: All I have to do is look. All I have to do is look.
2: That's not evidence.
1: And I listen. And I listen to people. And let's see what happens.
2: But, sir, that's not evidence.
1: Do you think it's appropriate?
2: That's how they count the votes in California.
1: Do you think it's appropriate that they have an election and 5 days later they're nowhere close to picking a winner?
2: State and local officials acknowledge they are slow. They're urging.
1: No, they're crooked.
2: They're urging the votes to be counted quickly. That's how they vote in California.
1: They're crooked, just like you're crooked. Your press is crooked, and Meet the Press is crooked.
2: To be fair, I'm not crooked, but let's
1: really.
2: Let's
1: well, you play right into their hands.
2: Let's continue.
1: You're either crooked or you're stupid. You play right into their hands with this rep. You know that these elections are rigged. Your network knows that they're rigged. You know that I won an election in a landslide, and I got 94% bad press.
2: But, Mr. President,
1: you know why I got that? Because you have no
2: evidence.
1: Credibility.
2: But you've never presented evidence that it was rigged. Let's keep talking about. I want to talk about Todd.
1: You have more evidence. There's more evidence than ever presented.
2: Let's talk about
1: your elections in this country. We're like a third world country.
2: Sir,
1: your elections are crooked, and you're crooked, and Meet the Press is crooked, and so is ABC and CBS and CNN.
2: But, Mr. President,
1: your one-sided crooked networks. Right. Let's call it quits because I've had enough. Thank you, darling. Have a good time.
2: Mr. President, let's please. I traveled all the way to Wisconsin.
1: I've sat in the rain with you.
2: I know. I traveled all the way to Wisconsin.
1: On and off in the rain, and I've given you enough time. You ought to straighten out your press because you know what?
2: Mr. President,
1: a country can never be great with a dishonest press.
2: Listen, we traveled all the way to Wisconsin.
0: He's doing well. Thank you, darling. You're either crooked or stupid. The president of the United States of America walking out on his interview with NBC's Meet the Press as broadcast on Sunday because the host had the temerity to ask for his evidence of any crooked election he was able to cite any evidence for them, either in his own in 2020 that he lost or in California where the counting is not even done and where he has his U.S. attorney in Los Angeles declaring, quote, multiple election fraud investigations already underway. Our friend Jake Soboroff, a longtime election integrity advocate here in L.A., who's been on the show a number of times before he went on to become a reporter, formerly of NBC, now of MS Now. He reported from the L.A. County Elections Warehouse in Norwalk on Sunday, where counting continued over the weekend and where he ran into L.A. County Registrar Recorder, County Clerk Dean Logan, who has also been on the show at various times over the years and with whom I have also had a few, a number of dust-ups over the years. But here's Soboroff and his interview with Logan on Sunday at the huge counting center in Norwalk, where election officials have been working away since Election Day.
3: Check this out. What you are looking at is workers inside the Ballot Processing Center of Los Angeles County, the largest election jurisdiction in the United States of America. And I came here really to show my respect, honestly, to these workers who are allowing us to do our civic duty. Donald Trump is sowing the seeds of misinformation and disinformation about the ballot counting process here. And what you're witnessing, what I'm watching happen transparently and in real time, is a painstaking, slow, and deliberate process designed, look, right here, to make sure the ballots that have been cast in this election here in Los Angeles and throughout California are counted fairly and accurately, and that every single one of them is verified so that the results are correct. Look who I ran into, but Dean Logan, the Registrar Recorder of Los Angeles. Curious what you think about what the President of the United States is saying about what the workers in this ballot processing center are doing.
4: Well, I think unfortunately the message that's coming from the president is one that's about the outcome of the election rather than the process of the election. And I think people who come here to our ballot processing center and see the process leave with a better understanding of how that process works.
3: There are cameras recording everything, is that right?
4: Yep, there are cameras recording. It's live streamed. Where we're standing right now is an open observer loop. Anybody can come and walk through here and watch the process, and people do on a day-to-day basis.
3: And what about bipartisan election observers? Republicans and Democrats are both just allowed to come and observe, right?
4: Anyone is allowed to come and observe. So it's not partisan. It's open. It's publicly available.
3: If any of the candidates, no matter who they are, have a question or a problem or an accusation about how the votes are being counted, they can walk in here and watch this process themselves, right?
4: Absolutely. And several of them have. I mean, that's why we're here. They can come and watch the process, and we can explain exactly what's happening here.
3: So out of curiosity, has Pratt been in here?
4: I don't believe he has been here yet. There have been people representing his campaign here.
3: You ought to come and check it out. It's worth it. Why do you think that so many people are so surprised that the largest election jurisdiction in the country, with more voters than anywhere else, takes a while to count its votes?
4: I mean, the reality is we have more registered voters in this county than 41 of the states have statewide.
3: Wow.
4: So it's just a massive amount. And our laws in California allow voters, afford voters, multiple options for how to vote. And the voters, not us, but the voters choose that method. And in this election, a vast majority of the voters chose to turn in their ballots at drop boxes on election day.
3: At the last second.
4: Yeah.
3: How much longer do you think all of this is going to take here?
4: The bulk of the counting is really days, not weeks. We won't certify the election until the end of June, because that's the statutory date for certifying the election. But we're counting every day. But the vast majority of the ballots should be in by midweek this coming week.
3: Dean Logan, thank you.
0: So how do you feel about all of this? That was Jake Soboroff with Dean Logan out at Norwalk, the L.A. County Registrar Recorder, County Clerk, as ballots continue to be counted. A lot of folks are suggesting that Trump's evidence-free claims about California are more about the November election and coming up with some sort of a predicate for the federal government to unlawfully disrupt it. More about that than it is about actual concerns about fraud. What do you fear most, I wonder? Fraud in our elections in California or anywhere else, or the possibility that Donald Trump's administration will try to disrupt them? 818-985-5735 is if California voters are out there listening live today or from anywhere around the nation via kpfk.org. Would any of you would like to ring in with your thoughts on that? 818-985-KPFK. Even Republicans in the state At least those not under the thumb of Donald Trump are scoffing at his claims. Longtime Republican commentator and arguably operative John Ziegler, who I've had my own dust-ups with over the years as well, wrote on Twitter over the weekend, quote, "I'm a California conservative who hates our Democrat establishment. But there is no logic to the evidence-less theory that our elections are rigged." He says those duped by this theory cannot explain how the GOP won numerous close congressional races in 2022, how Steve Hilton, the gubernatorial candidate who looks like he's on track for now to take the second slot in the on the November ballot, how Steve Hilton is going to beat a Democrat, Tom Steyer, who spent $200 million. How he's going to beat him and still make the runoff if, in fact, our elections are so rigged by Democrats. Ziegler went on to say why the L.A. Also, they have to explain why the L.A. Democrat establishment would prevent Spencer Pratt from being Mayor Bass's opponent when he would have been way, way easier for her to beat than Nithya Raman will be in that mayoral race. MAGA writes, the Republican Ziegler is really bad at a lot of things, but math and logic are their biggest weakness. As noted, I would love to hear from you with any thoughts on all of these questions and concerns. If you have questions for me about the process, about your concerns about the way that California votes or counts its votes, as I have been covering them here and across the nation for more than 20 years now, and have, in fact, covered my own concerns about fraud with actual evidence to support those concerns. So give me a call. Looks like our lines are just about full up at the moment. 818-985-5735. If you can't get through, call back. As far as these supposed investigations into multiple investigations of voter fraud here in L.A. County as announced by the U.S. attorney, well, you know what? I appreciate that some are concerned about those investigations, and feel free to ring in and tell me why. But I welcome those investigations. I welcome Donald Trump's own U.S. attorney and FBI investigating whatever they want when it comes to California's or L.A.'s elections. Because if they find evidence of fraud, great. They will have to present that evidence in a court of law. And if they've got real evidence of fraud, I'd like to know about it. And I'd like to see those responsible for it prosecuted. And if they have actual evidence that the elections themselves are in some way rigged, well, I'd really like to see that evidence as well. Donald Trump's making that claim. Then again, he also claimed after winning the presidential election back in 2016 that he also actually won the state of California, but for 5 or 6 million fraudulent votes that he claimed were cast for Hillary that year. Who actually won the state by more than 4 million votes. He had zero evidence of those 5 or 6 million fraudulent votes, even though he had 4 years in office to prove it at the time. So I, for one, I welcome an investigation by Trump's crooked investigators and prosecutors. And yes, I have plenty of evidence that they are crooked, in case you're wondering, because he has now taken personal control of the Department of Justice for the first time in the nation's history. He has now taken personal control of the FBI for the first time in the nation's history. So he's got no excuse for not presenting that evidence of fraud that leads him to say that the California elections are crooked. I've found serious concerns over the years about California's elections. Have I found evidence that elections themselves are being stolen? No. Has he? Show us the evidence, Mr. President. If you can't, you will only cement your reputation as a loser and a liar and a fraudster yourself, sir. I may have more on this unless you'd like to ring in, which I'd much more prefer to hear anyway. 818-985-5735. What are your concerns? Fraud in our elections or concerns that Donald Trump will make false claims of fraud and use it as a predicate for something or other, such as attempting to have the feds take over the November elections? I don't know. Personally, I don't think that's going to work out well for him either, but that's just me. Maybe you feel different. In fact, you may be a Trump supporter or a former Trump supporter. If you're a Trump supporter, affirmative action demands that we put you at the top of the call list because I realize Democrats in a Democratic state are maybe being unfair to you. We won't be. 818-985-5735. Quick break and we're back with your calls. I'm Brad Friedman and you are listening to The Bradcast.
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0: Brad Cass, Brad Friedman from BradBlog.com. You can count on me. I will be there for you. Since phones are blinking red, like Donald Trump's face on a Meet the Press interview, let me get to right to those phones, which, by the way, after he walked off that show on Sunday, he continued his tirade via social media. Let's go to Garen in Burbank. Hey, Garen, welcome to the Bradcast.
1: I think you said my name. I'm on a cell, so I'm calling about the top two system in California that you're.
0: Yeah, what are your thoughts? Am I saying that right? Garen is your name?
1: It's Garen, but we'll survive with Garen for
0: okay,
1: now.
0: Go ahead.
1: Yeah, it's the nuttiest, most unjust university system imaginable, because it includes all the other consolidated control.
0: Can you get any closer to your phone, Garen? Because I'm having trouble hearing you. I heard you say that it's nutty and unfair, the top two system. Are you able to go off speakerphone and make your point straight into the phone by any chance?
1: I have it on speaker because – hang on. I'm also driving.
0: Okay. Well, no, then don't go off speaker. Have I characterized your thoughts on that accurately? That you just think it's a crazy system?
1: I only have heard you. It's unfair, and it excludes a diversity of political perspectives.
0: Mm-hmm.
1: So it's stupid, to put it bluntly. And to tie in with the topic that may be more appropriate to the moment, it affords loonies like Trump an opportunity to say, quote unquote, things were rigged. Because if you had all these other people, including a Republican, being elected to run in November, that accusation would hold even less water than it does now.
0: Okay, I appreciate that call, Garen. Thank you very much. Sorry for mangling your name, but I do appreciate the call, sir. 818-985-KPFK. Let's go to KJ in L.A. Hey, KJ, welcome to the broadcast, sir. Ma'am. I don't know. Who is it? Who's KJ? Hello?
2: Hi there. This is actually Randy. Am I on the air now?
0: Apparently you are. For some reason, you're marked as KJ. I don't know why, but...
3: Because KJ hung up, apparently.
0: We lost
3: so
0: him.
3: I didn't get a
0: My
3: chance
0: apologies.
3: To check in with
0: All
3: Randy.
0: Right. So Randy is randomly... We have no idea what he's going to talk about. What's up, Randy?
2: Well, you may remember from the film The Graduate, Dustin Hoffman was given one word of advice, and that was plastic.
0: Plastic, yeah.
2: Well, I think we have one word that really does describe what's going on with Donald Trump, and that is prednisone. If you look at his face, he's swollen, he's bloated, that's what prednisone does, and he has mood swings, which prednisone is known for.
0: So did you just call in to be mean to the President of the United States, Randy?
2: No, I think it's an accurate observation of his state of mind and health.
0: Oh, I'm not saying it's not accurate. I was just wondering if you're calling in to be mean, because, you know, that seems to be my job lately. So, thanks. Yeah.
2: Job if I was going to be mean.
0: All right.
2: I wouldn't be as accurate.
0: All right. Thanks, Randy. Good to hear from you, sir. 818-985-KPFK. Let's go to Zachary in Los Angeles. Hey, Zachary. Welcome to the show. Zachary, are you there?
4: Hey, Brad, thanks for having me.
0: Thank you for being had. What's on your mind?
4: I was calling in regards to, you know, what you're talking about, good conversation going on, and specifically to the allegations of voter fraud that are being thrown around. There's a couple things I wanted to bring up, you know, hopefully to your attention and maybe to other listeners. There was a case that was announced recently by the U.S. attorney of a woman who was indicted out of Marina Del Rey for voter fraud. They haven't said yet, you know, how many votes or how many people or whatnot.
0: Actually, hang on a second just to clarify. It actually wasn't voter fraud. It was more like election fraud, but specifically it was registration fraud is what you're talking about. I think she was paying people to collect voter registrations or something.
4: Right. Yeah. I mean, regardless, no one's just going to take like a voter registration or a ballot without doing something with it. So it's very new, right? The case was just announced like a week ago, but clearly I mean, we're kind of splitting hairs, election fraud, voter fraud. If she's a voter, she committed election fraud. You know what I mean? It's kind of, it's obviously it's one and the same, but.
0: Well, no, it's actually not. And as long as we're splitting this hair, let me just be clear about why it's not. Voter fraud is incredibly rare. Election fraud happens quite frequently. Election fraud is sort of the broader category. Voter fraud is a lot less prevalent, you know, where somebody, for example, goes to a polling place and says they are somebody who they are not and they cast their vote. And the reason that distinction is important is because Republicans and people basically who are, you know, anti-democracy for years have been trying to make it harder and harder and harder to vote on the premise that there are thousands and millions of people going to the polls and misrepresenting themselves and voting in someone else's name, committing voter fraud. And therefore, we've got to put all sorts of restrictions on who can and can't vote and what kind of ID they have and basically prevent more people from casting their vote than fraudsters that we could possibly stop. So it's important to be accurate here. In this case, what you're identifying, this woman who is alleged, I think she's pled guilty of paying people to register voters. By the way, people pay to register voters all around the country and other places where it is not unlawful. But yeah, she pled guilty to that.
4: Obviously, yeah. So in this case, it is. And, you know, if you're harvesting voters for any reason, clearly you're trying to sway something. So to me, it's just like, you know, obviously there's more to come. We're not the U.S. attorney, so we don't know what evidence exists or not. And then moreover to that point, you know, she's getting people on Skid Row who are homeless, maybe mentally ill, maybe both, maybe on drugs, to participate in this scheme. And if you go look up, you know, you said, show me the evidence. Go look up O'Keefe Media Group. They did a story about a month ago.
0: Yeah, well, I know.
4: On this in Skid Row. And yeah. Just let me finish. I switched over to your station by accident. I listen to NPR all the time. I said, man, this is really interesting. I'd love to call in. I got
0: good.
4: On. You know,
0: good.
4: They did a story in Skid Row. And yeah, they're conservative. But, I mean, if you live in Los Angeles, you know that they're on the ground in Skid Row in that video. And you watch as people are accepting $1, $2 cigarettes to sign, you know, a petition to register to vote, et cetera. I mean, if that's not fraud, I don't know what is.
0: Well, then I will help you understand what is fraud. Let me explain this to you, Zachary. Now, by the way, James O'Keefe is himself a fraud. He has had to pay money for having misrepresented all sorts of things. I know his work very well over the years. I've exposed his entire Acorn scam, if you're old enough to remember his pimp scam, to be complete and utter nonsense and complete lies. That said, yes, there are groups out there, Republican groups, Democratic groups, who pay people to collect signatures. And in this case, you've got somebody who is paying, you know, like you said, a homeless person or giving them a cigarette in order to have them sign up to register to vote. And then that person goes back and she gets paid whatever, you know, $5, $10 per signature. Yes, that is what is going on. It doesn't necessarily mean a vote is cast. It doesn't, you know, if she's able to get 10, 20, 50 people in a city like Los Angeles where Donald Trump lost, where he got 24% of the vote, are you suggesting that that is going on so much and there's enough pretend people somehow casting votes from somewhere that it would actually steal an election in Los Angeles?
4: Not necessarily, no. But yeah. I do think that it could certainly pad votes for certain measures and things like that. You know what I mean? That maybe, you know, certain politicians or parties are more likely to support than others.
0: Well, it's easy to find out. It's easy to find out because we have all of those names and those voter registrations. Do we know if any of those people actually cast a vote, whether it was them casting it or someone casting it for them?
4: It's not easy for the layman, and I'd argue it's not easy for, you know, me or you that are probably a little more studied on these issues to figure out if these people vote. You know what I mean? You got transients that don't have a dedicated address for more than 3 months.
0: Who are allowed to vote.
4: You know, I've happened to also have been unhoused in Los Angeles.
0: Who are allowed to vote.
4: You sign up for Medi-Cal, when you sign up for these things, they register you to vote on the spot.
0: Good, they
4: so,
0: should.
4: You know, I think it's pretty naive to think like, oh, well, they're not coming after the vote. They just want the signature. Like, I don't know. I don't know. But
0: do you have a problem with them registering people to vote if they come in for you said Medicare, but I think Medicaid? Yeah, we want them to vote, right?
4: People to vote all you want. You sign up for food stamps, they ask you to register. You go to the DMV, they ask you to register. Register. People should vote. Vote. Vote. Vote.
0: Good.
4: But if that's being tied to, hey, sign up for Medi-Cal and I'll give you $5.
0: No.
4: And I'll give you a cigarette.
0: There,
4: or, hey, I'll
0: there is no
4: pressure.
0: There is zero evidence of that, Zach. And if you're going to make the allegations, and I appreciate you making them, because, yes, there are people defrauding the system. You can go to bradblog.com, and you can read about all of the Republican Party's scams that have taken place around the country over the last two decades that I've been covering this, in which they are doing exactly that, paying people $5, $10, $20 per vote. Happens all the time. That is not the same as stealing an election. And as far as I know, there is no evidence of that somebody has said, hey, if you sign up for Medicaid and register to vote, I will give you money. I'm unaware of such allegations. But again, don't know that that would steal an election, would it?
4: You're saying that even though there might be tons of evidence of people paying people to vote or paying people to gather signatures for a ballot petition,
0: no,
4: that is not indicia of election fraud.
0: I never said anything of the sort. Of course it's election fraud, and of course they should be held accountable.
4: Okay,
0: did I say tons?
4: Sure. Said, hey,
0: Zach, I never said there was tons of people doing this. I said it has happened all the time, you know, across the country for years, and we always find these isolated incidents of a wrongdoer who is out there trying to keep their job registering voters and often, you know, violating the law, by the way, by only registering voters of one party or another. That happens. That's not – that's not voter fraud because the voters aren't committing fraud. And there's no evidence that sort of thing has flipped elections other than a U.S. House race in North Carolina that had to be canceled and done again because the Republican candidate there was literally paying someone to go out and change people's votes and vote for people. And so that election was reheld. He was out, and now he's back in Congress a few years later because Republicans don't actually care, as it turns out, about election fraud.
4: Well, unfortunately, what I think, and I don't know the party preference of this show or even you or whatever, but there's two things. Like, one, you know, like Jamie O'Keefe, he's been sued, this, that, and the other. I don't know if you've ever been sued before or arrested, but does that mean that everything you say has no credence?
0: That doesn't mean it. What means it is his 15 or so years, 20 or so years of putting out fraudulent videos that have been edited to show something that did not actually happen.
4: Video on Skid Row, it looks pretty legit, man, and it's a little scary.
0: Okay,
4: that it's happening. When it comes down to, you know, Republicans did this, the Democrats did that. I mean, it seems to be that like people are very dismissive of what could be a very serious issue.
0: All right. You know, well, I'm not going to dismiss anything, Zach. I appreciate that, and I appreciate anybody being held accountable for what they did. As far as I know, there's no evidence that any of those things were actually turned into actual votes. If you have evidence to the contrary, do please let me know. I'm bradcast@bradblog.com, and I would go on longer with you, but I'm coming up to the top of the hour, and I want to get in a few more calls. Zach, I really appreciate you tuning in and calling in. Let's try to do it again, and I'll get to you earlier if I can.
4: You guys have a good one. Thank you.
0: Thank you, Zach. 818-985-5735. Don't know why I'm giving the number. Won't have enough time. Let me go to Jane in Peach Cities. Hey, Jay, welcome to the broadcast. What's on your mind very quickly?
5: Hi, Jane. My name is Jane.
0: You're Jane, yeah.
5: The reason why I'm calling, I have read reports about ballots in Los Angeles being found burned, voting center vandalized, ballot harvesting. That somehow does contribute to voter fraud, do you not think?
0: Well, I suppose what you call ballot harvesting is actually perfectly lawful in many states. That said, I'm unaware of any voting centers being burned or what was the first thing that you said? What was the first thing you mentioned, Jane?
5: Yeah, that happened 8 days ago in downtown L.A., how do we not know that some of those ballots could not have been for Spencer Pratt?
0: You're saying ballots were burned in L.A. 8 days ago?
5: Were burned.
0: Okay. I'll look it up.
5: 8 days ago. Even the voting center was vandalized.
0: Okay. We'll look it up. I'm unaware of that, and I will. Oh, it looks like there's an investigation underway after L.A. County Voting Center vandalized, mail-in ballots burned. I will look into that. Thank you for bringing it to my attention, Jane.
5: Yes, and I feel like that's a hefty concern. You know, me myself, I did not vote this time for either race.
0: Mm-hmm.
5: I do lean more Republican.
0: Mm-hmm.
5: But I just feel like when you have a system of people sending in mail-in ballots, I feel like the righteous thing that they should do is per se set up a deadline.
0: They
5: that
0: do.
5: People can only send in their mail-in ballots by a specific date.
0: They do. They
5: so
0: have one.
5: So this way all these votes are tallied by the time of the election day.
0: Well, they have a deadline. The deadline is Election Day. That's when everybody must vote by,
5: yeah.
0: Election Day. Moreover, if it's a voting center that you say, presumably there was a drop box in Los Angeles, in downtown Los Angeles, if a drop box is burnt in downtown Los Angeles, yeah, there might be some Spencer Pratt votes lost, but I'll bet you anything that it's more Democratic votes that were lost in that fire than Republican ones in downtown L.A.
5: Well, to me, it really doesn't matter whether it was Democratic or Republican.
0: Me neither. I'm responding to you.
5: But it just shows how, it just shows how, you know, funky the system is. I mean, if you have people mailing in, they should change those laws around. Whereas these people
0: Why?
5: Can only send in their ballot by a specific date
0: Why?
5: Before the election day
0: Why?
5: Where everybody has to go in and vote.
0: Why?
5: So this way it's determined on the same day.
0: Why? Why does it need to be determined on the same day? Why shouldn't people be able to vote at their convenience up until Election Day?
5: Because then it sort of makes people think funky things are going on. That's why.
0: Yeah. Well, you think funky things are going on because you have been manipulated to believe that, Jane, unfortunately. There's a whole lot of people making a whole lot of money.
5: No, not necessarily.
0: On the industry of making folks like you feel that there are funky things going on when there are not, or when there are funky things, misrepresenting those things. Jane, unfortunately. Yeah, go ahead. Finish your thought. I got
5: to
0: get
5: out. I equally listen to people like you.
0: Yeah.
5: I listen to your show. I equally listen to other shows. I'm
0: Thank
5: not
0: you.
5: Biased to it.
0: Yeah.
5: I just have my own opinion, which there's nothing wrong with that.
0: Correct.
5: But when it comes to voting, when you see so many different things happening, so many different things that I've had people say to me, the reasonings why they don't vote as well, a lot of people don't have confidence in the system.
0: That we will agree 100%. And there are things that can be done to help it. But there's also a lot of folks lying out there to make you feel that way. Jane, I got to go. Thanks. I really do appreciate hearing from you. And I hope you will call back as well. All right, we got to get out. My thanks. My apologies to those folks I couldn't get to. I know a lot of folks wanted to get in today. My apologies. We will keep trying, hopefully next week. Until then, my thanks to our board operator, Will. Our producer, as always, Desi Doyen, and for all of you for spending a portion of your day or night with us. 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And on the social medias, I am The Brad Blog. See you there. Until we see you here, hopefully tomorrow, I'm Brad Friedman. Good luck, world.
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7: I'm Rick Smith, and this is Labor History in Two. On this day in labor history, the year was 1917. That was the day the Granite Mountain and Speculator Mines in Butte, Montana, caught fire, killing 168 miners. It is considered the worst underground hard rock mining disaster in the nation's history. Just weeks after the U.S. had entered World War I, the demand for copper had surged. Granite Mountain, like many of the nation's mines, operated around the clock to meet war production needs. In his book, Fire and Brimstone, The North Butte Mining Disaster of 1917, Michael Puntke notes the irony of the disaster, which began as an effort to improve safety. A sprinkler system had just been installed. The final task was the relocation of an electrical cable. The cable was insulated with oil-soaked cloth sheathed in lead. Workers lost control of the 3-ton cable as they lowered it into the mine and it fell to the bottom of the shaft. Carrying a commonly used carbide burning lamp, the night shift foreman accidentally ignited the cable as he planned its removal. The conflagration was virtually immediate and burned for more than 3 days. At the time, 415 miners were at work on the overnight shift. Smoke and gases quickly filled both mines. With no alarm system in place, those that could not escape succumbed to carbon monoxide poisoning. In 1996, a memorial plaza was dedicated to those who lost their lives. It details a slice of Butte's mining and labor history that culminated in tragedy.

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1: And now, live from the foothills of the North Georgia Mountains, it's Mike Malloy.
2: Thank you, Scott. Scott Van Dusen, ladies and germs. Hey, everybody. It is Monday. It is the 8th of June, 2026. I hope you had a wonderful weekend. And we are about to begin another week of hell on earth. Hey, let me ask you something very quickly. If you knew someone who had pleaded the Fifth Amendment 97 times in court, and this person had 34 felonies, had 91 criminal charges, 26 sexual assault allegations, 6 bankruptcies, 5 draft deferments, 4 indictments, and a fake university and a fake charity shut down for fraud, would you vote for this son of a bitch? Well, the last time around, 77 million people did. That's the part that just, I don't know, it is impossible for me to reconcile. My sponsor this evening, and it should have been last week, I really screwed up last week with 2 sponsors, Kay Petrini, who I think I managed to cover on Friday, and Stephen King, who was last week also, but he got moved up till today. Stephen's sponsorship message is this: you stole my thunder, cruelty, chaos, pain, death. Those are Trump. How many suffered? How many died from his lies during the COVID pandemic? Hundreds, thousands, hundreds of thousands. He knew how contagious and deadly the COVID pandemic was, according to the phone calls with Woodward, and still deceived. How many more are going to die because of his policies and cutbacks? Hundreds, thousands, millions? Too bad the legacy media is totally missing this. A lot of people don't get this. Who knows? In the end, he might be responsible for more death than Hitler. Well, a very inclusive message, sponsorship message from Stephen King. Thank you, Stephen. Yeah, I this is something I talk about all the time, about the horror that this son of a bitch has brought to the United States, actually brought to the planet. And yeah, I have the same questions. If you're a regular listener, you hear me talk about it all the time. How much longer are we going to put up with this shit? I guess you saw the interview on Sunday on Meet the Press on NBC. That usually is recorded a couple of days in advance. And Sunday's Meet the Press, where Kristen Welker interviewed this dumb son of a bitch, that was conducted on Friday, last Friday. And the toilet rat, as he is inclined to do, when the questioning from Kristen, or from anybody for that matter, but bless Kristen's heart, she's turned into somebody who's just not going to let this son of a bitch skate free. He has to get up and walk out, which is exactly what he did. So on the interview that aired Sunday, the toilet rat abruptly ended the interview after the two of them got into this back and forth about the toilet rat's bullshit claims that the California gubernatorial primary was rigged. Everything's always rigged for this filthy son of a bitch, isn't it? So during that interview, the toilet rat repeated his claim, his lie, his bullshit, that the 2020 presidential election was rigged. He's never going to let that go, by the way. And he said, quote, "It's happening right now again in California." Oh, Jesus. I think part of what sparked this from this slimy bastard was former Health and Human Services Secretary Xavier Becerra, Democrat, of course. On Thursday, the day before this bullshit interview, he advanced to November's general election in California. That's according to the Vote County, well, Decision Desk HQ, which is a nonpartisan organization that keeps track of the votes. 73% of the vote in as of Sunday, yesterday, and Becerra leads Steve Hilton, a Christian fascist, by less than one percentage point. And Hilton is about five percentage points ahead of Democrat Tom Steyer, but the decision desk has yet to call the race for the second candidate to advance. It seems like a complicated system that California has, but when you understand it, which I don't, it's relatively simple. Anyway, back to the filthy toilet rat when he was arguing with Kristen Welker. He said it's been 4 days and there ain't even close to coming up with the results. Do you know why they're doing that? Because they're cheating. Jesus fucking Christ, this guy. Oh, this guy. When Kristen asked the toilet rat if he had any evidence that the race was rigged, he said, quote, "All I have to do is look." Yeah, that's true. No matter where this son of a bitch looks, he sees things that go bump in the night. He's really turning absolutely into a paranoid schizophrenic with the emphasis on paranoia. He truly is. A little bit later in the interview, the filthy toilet rat asked Kristen, quote, "Do you think it's appropriate that they have an election 5 days later? They're nowhere close to picking a winner." Well, you dumb bastard, they're very close to picking, but it requires something called count the votes, which you don't ever want to be involved in, count the votes. You just want to declare yourself the winner or the slime ball bastards that you pick in these different races. Just leave it up to the toilet rat to say, well, he won, period. And of course, the dumb bastard added that the election officials in California are crooked. And he said that Kristen Welker and anybody in media, in journalism, were also crooked. His direct quote is this, quote, "They're crooked, just like you're crooked. Your press is crooked. Meet the press is crooked." Welker said, "To be fair, I'm not crooked." She tried to move the conversation along. And then the slimy bastard said, "You're either crooked or you're stupid. You play right into their hands with this crap. You know that these elections are rigged. Your network knows that they're rigged." Jesus fucking Christ, this guy. Control yourself, Malloy. You're 7-8 minutes into your first podcast for the week. Don't lose your shit. Oh, okay. So there was some more back and forth between the two of them. And a question dumped in there from Welker about this slimy fucker, Todd Blanche. And when it came to administering elections, Toilet Rat had to add that the United States is like a third world country. You're crooked. Beat the Press is crooked. So is ABC and CBS and CNN. He then called NBC News a one-sided crooked network. And then he said, "Sorry, let's call it quits because I've had enough. Thank you, darling. Have a good time." Then he took off his microphone and dropped it on the ground. Welker tried to stop him. She protested. She'd travel all the way to Wisconsin for the interview. And the toilet rat said he had given her enough time. And, you know, then he added one of his famous projected statements. He said, quote, "A country can never be great with a dishonest press." The only person who qualifies as being dishonest on the level that this rancid, smelly bastard is Donald Trump. Donald Trump. So. And he also is suggesting where it concerns the California primary races that there would be, quote, "great trouble and consternation" if the Republican candidate loses. Him and his fucking threats. Aren't you tired of it? I mean, I am so goddamn over this subhuman prick. What's it been now? Since 2015? 11 fucking years we've had to absorb one way or the other. We've had to absorb this slimy, stinking bastard. We've had to absorb him. But this threat, great trouble if the Republican candidate loses. He issued that threat as this woman, Nithya Raman. She overtook the reality punk bastard, Spencer Pratt. What the fuck is this guy doing running for mayor of Los Angeles? Jesus Christ. Anyway, it's a mayoral primary, and Spencer Pratt, this Trump clone, thinks he's going to be the mayor of L.A., which he's not. But now Nithya Raman is projected to advance. I think she already has, to the runoff. And Los Angeles incumbent mayor Karen Bass has, of course, already advanced to the runoff in this all-primary free-for-all, all-party primary, I should say, free-for-all that they have there. At 11 o'clock, I think it was, when was it, last night, night before? Daily Beast reports this. But this stupid bastard, at 11 p.m. Eastern Time, this ignorant savage posted, quote, "Has anybody been watching the crooked election going on in California? Two great Republican candidates are being cheated, and so is America, which if the Democrats are able to fulfill their mission, great trouble and consternation will follow. Watch this election closely." Now, votes are still being tallied in California's all-party primary for governor. And this is just the way it goes. I mean, this is voting. It takes time to count the votes. Like I said, the toilet rat likes to declare the winner. And when he is given the permission to do that, you know how he declares things. 72% of the vote was counted as of, I think, Saturday. And former Biden era Health Secretary Xavier Becerra has advanced. And a former TV host, this Steve Hilton dumb shit, Republican, he's advanced. And billionaire Democratic climate activist Tom Steyer has advanced. Hilton and Steyer are battling out for second spot in November's election. But just as he does, this slimy fucking Trump, like he did the months ahead of the 2020 election, he's been laying the groundwork to insist that in this case, the California elections are rigged if the Republican candidates lose. And, of course, he lashes out at what the Republican Party used to say was a wonderful way to vote, and that's mail-in ballots. Toilet rat doesn't like those. No. Now, California, of course, has a long history of vote counting that continues for days after Election Day because of the high number of late-arriving mail and drop-off ballots. It's just the way it goes. And historically, Democratic voters cast many more ballots by mail than Republican voters. Republican voters tend to vote on Election Day because their brains don't connect with their feet to say, go vote early. Huh? No, they can't do that. And a number of these MAGA slime fuckers, these Christian devils, are already acting like sore losers. They're desperately suggesting that Democrats are trying to cheat this freak Pratt. Jesus Christ, this guy. He's a former star of something, some local TV production, I guess. And Laura Loomer, this crazy vampire bitch who's been dead for about 400 years, but she still manages to walk around. You've seen her. She dresses in black. She has black hair and very pale white fish belly skin, and she walks around and she whispers into the toilet rat's ear, Laura Loomer. She looms. She comes out of her coffin. Ah, this is what she wrote on one of several posts at X as she attempts to cast doubt on, like the toilet rat, on the legitimacy of the election out there. She wrote, quote, "The mayoral election in Los Angeles is being stolen from Spencer Pratt in real time. Where is the Department of Justice?" Shh. where do these fucking people? I mean, you look at the little Nazi Jew that lives in a dead hollow tree. Stephen Miller. You look at Laura Loomer. You look at Stephen Chung, this former sumo wrestler who cannot open his mouth without saying evil shit about anyone other than the suck-ups to Trump. And Hegseth, the fucking drunk. I mean, this cast of characters. Where in the fuck did these people come from? And my favorite bit of television comedy is when the toilet rat has his cabinet meetings. And he sits there with, I don't know how many people that is, what, 30 fucking people all there to play with his penis and make him feel good. You know, just chuckle his balls a little bit. Does that feel good, Mr. President? We love you. Well, he drifts off to sleep or whatever. Where do these people come from? I mean, I realize Marco Polo Rubio has been around for a long time, but somebody sucked out his whatever consciousness he had. It was completely removed and replaced with Trump speak and this kind of blank look. Have you noticed this on Rubio's face? Just a complete blank stare. And if you look around the table at these people as they speak, it's in a normal situation, it would be a hideous embarrassment. But these people are beyond embarrassment. I digress. On Sunday, yesterday, this rotting so-called president had a huge tantrum after he was asked to provide any evidence that the election in California was rigged against Republicans. That's when Christian Walker asked for proof of the garbage tumbling out of his filthy mouth. That's when he said, all I have to do is look. And then Welker said, that's not evidence. Good for you, Christian. Anyway, that's when he said, you're crooked. Meet the Press is crooked. So is ABC and CBS and CNN. One-sided crooked networks. Let's call it quits. I've had enough. Thank you, darling. Have a good time. Boom. Okay. That's enough about this rancid prick where it concerns his hideously embarrassing appearance on NBC. Netanyahu, the murderous devil from hell who runs Israel, has been bitch-slapping Trump lately. Have you been aware of this? Trump likes to say that he controls Netanyahu, which is a fucking joke. Trump controls the sycophants who operate for him in this country. But Netanyahu, who has an agenda that is also blood-drenched and murderous because he is a demon... Yes, we're going to talk about demons. What the fuck? There are plenty of demons. You don't have to look at things that go thump in the night or UFOs that this crazy preacher says, those are

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2: Publicized demands, which kind of wrapped up a pretty bad weekend for the toilet rat. In a post that he sent at 5:36 a.m., I think this was Sunday morning, the toilet rat posted this: Israel and Iran must immediately stop shooting. The word shooting is, I don't know what the hell that means. And then he signed off, President Donald J. Trump. And then an hour later, he expanded. He texted this, or he posted this: both sides, Israel and Iran, are looking to an immediate ceasefire, despite the bombing that took place this morning, Monday morning. And then he went on to claim that the talks between who the fuck knows, but he says that the talks are in the final stage. He posted this, quote, final negotiations on peace are proceeding, subject to ignorance and stupidity getting in its way. The blockade will remain in place in a full force and effect until a final deal is reached. Things should move quickly. Jesus Christ. And then, you know, he kept it up. He was, peppering his toy social media platform, Pravda. With this bullshit, and it's just incredible. I don't know where the fuck this man's brain is, but during a sleepless posting session, he also claimed with no evidence that the election counts in California are rigged, which is exactly what he said about the 2020 presidential election. Blah, blah, blah. And in a phone interview with Axios, and then he went on to tell the same thing to Fox News. I think this was early this morning. The toilet rat said, quote, I'm going to call Bibi right now and tell him not to retaliate. Each of them has had their fun. Israel had its strike and Iran had its strike. We don't need another one. I'll tell him right now. And of course, Netanyahu more or less told Trump to go fuck himself or something. That will embarrass and no doubt infuriate the toilet rat. This is followed, the move by Netanyahu followed the decision by Iran to launch missiles at Israel in retaliation for, Netanyahu telling Trump to piss off obviously is going to piss him off. And the reason Iran did this, of course, was in response to the murderous prick Netanyahu's launch of missiles against Beirut, Lebanon. And there's no question that whatever the Trump toilet rep puts on his Pravda social toy website, it's not going to solve the problem, the death, the destruction, the extremely volatile situation in the Middle East right now. And the toilet rat said in his posting, he said he was, quote, not happy. Oh, well. About the Israeli strikes in Lebanon, he added that they were not coordinated with the U.S. And before Israel responded with their own attack against Iran, after Iran attacked them, Trump appeared to recognize that he has no control over what's going on there. He told Axios, quote, I don't want it to blow up because of what's happening now. Jesus Christ.

Netanyahu, this murderous criminal who runs Israel, his decision to resume bombing of Iran just so happens to come at, according to experts, a critical juncture in peace talks. And he apparently, again, according to experts, what do I know, Netanyahu is testing his relationship with the toilet rat. And the reports that we read right before the weekend that the toilet rat apparently blew up at Netanyahu over military action in Lebanon. I certainly believe that happened, screaming at him, using the F word. You know, two fucking demons, one a Christian bullshit artist, the other one a Zionist bullshit artist, and the two of them screaming invective and curse words back and forth at each other. In the meantime, people are dying all over the Middle East. Trump admitted that he called Netanyahu fucking crazy. He admitted that to Axios. And he accused Netanyahu of not being grateful. Jesus Christ. And then the toilet rat added in an interview with Pod Force One, which is run by the New York Post, he said, quote, "I like BB a lot and I work well with him." Jesus Christ, these son of a bitches. So toilet rat tells Netanyahu not to bomb Iran, and then Israel bombs Iran. Oh, poor baby. This is fucking madness, isn't it? Huh? This is going to be one hell of a week. I just have a feeling, don't you? All right, quick break here. I'll be back momentarily. I'm Mike Malloy.

0: I'm Rick Smith, and this is Labor History in Two.
1: On this day in labor history, the year was 1938. That was the day the Keene Mountain coal mine exploded near Grundy, Virginia. Described as a flame-belching volcano, the explosion killed 45 and injured 3 more. It is considered one of the worst mining disasters in the history of Virginia. One surviving miner described the scene saying, quote, "I saw coal-carrying cars, motors, slate, and timbers spouted as if from a cannon." The state mine inspector determined the miners had been killed instantly. The mine had just opened the year before and produced 40 railroad cars of coal a day. But the mine was also owned by the Red Jacket Coal Company. In Mingo County, West Virginia, years earlier, Red Jacket had been a key player in keeping the UMWA out, making its employees sign yellow dog contracts and winning injunctions against union organizing. As a member of the Williamson Coal Operators Association, Red Jacket contributed to the hostile anti-union environment that created the conditions for the Matewan Massacre and the Battle of Blair Mountain in the early 20s. They called in Baldwin Phelps detectives to start evicting Matewan strikers from company housing. In the aftermath of the 1938 explosion, new mine safety regulations were demanded. The inspectors were finally given the legal right to conduct inspections over the protest of mine owners in 1941. However, there was no power to enforce the new regulations. The Phipps family commemorated the disaster in its 1965 song, Red Jacket Mine.

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5: All right, welcome back to part two of Monday's little meeting here. Once again, my sponsor is Stephen King. Very familiar voice, name. Thank you, Stephen. This is Stephen's message, and his sponsorship was scheduled for last week, but as usual, I messed it up. So we're doing it tonight. Here is Stephen's message. You stole my thunder. Cruelty, chaos, pain, death, those are Trump. How many suffered? How many died from his lies during the COVID pandemic? Hundreds? Thousands? Hundreds of thousands? He knew how contagious and deadly the COVID pandemic was, according to the phone calls with Bob Woodward, and he's still deceived. How many are going to die because of his policies and cutbacks? Hundreds? Thousands? Millions? Too bad the legacy media is totally missing this. A lot of people don't get this. Who knows? In the end, he might be responsible for more death than Hitler. Stephen King. Thank you, Stephen. Yeah, that is a distinct possibility. I understand that Adolf Hitler is unique among the demons that have strode this planet. I use the term demon figuratively, you know, as well as I do. I don't believe that shit. But crazy son of a bitches who have wreaked absolute havoc, death, destruction against other human beings. And Trump is trying to get up into that category, along with Stalin and Hitler and Mao and Pol Pot and so many of these world-class destroyers, murderers, killers. This is what Trump wants. There's a report out put together by two organizations. One is called the American Economic Liberties Project, and the other one is called Groundwork Collaborative. And last Wednesday, they released a joint report detailing how the filthy toilet rat's unprecedented corruption is padding his own pockets and those of his filthy family at the expense of us, taxpayers, all of us. The report has a title. It's called, quote, "The Price of Corruption, How Trump's Pay-to-Play Administration is Driving Up Costs for Working Families," unquote. And the report explains how the toilet rat isn't just using the presidency to enrich himself and his filthy family, but he's also leaving us ordinary Americans, you know, us ordinary Americans, to foot the bill for his corruption. And we're going to be footing the bill for a long time. Now, this report notes that, for example, remember when the filthy bastard came out with what he said was going to lower medical costs, Trump RX website? Remember that bullshit? That website purports to offer Americans deep discounts on drugs, right? But according to the investigation, it's actually, and this will not be a surprise, it's a scheme for funneling even more money to large pharmaceutical companies who then turn around and pay Trump the vig. This is a fucking mafia family at work, folks. It really is. The report says this, quote, when Trump rolled out Trump RX earlier this year, the administration claimed it was a way for Americans to access more affordable prescription drugs. Instead, the platform fails to disclose information about less expensive generic alternatives and in some instances charges consumers more for products that are available for less elsewhere. End quote. Well, is that come as a surprise? Fuck no, it's not a surprise. This is what these son of a bitches do. This Trump organization, crime family. Jesus. So anyway, according to the report, rather than providing some relief to consumers who have to buy prescription drugs, the report says that Trump RX, quote, serves as free advertisement for Big Pharma and is lining the pockets of the president's eldest son, Donald Trump Jr., who is on the board of prescription drug platform Blink RX, which stands to benefit from the Trump administration's promotion of direct-to-patient medicine sales, end quote. So you don't, I don't think you even have to be fully conscious to understand that everyone associated with Trump, especially those who are in his family or married to his filthy children, Jared Kushner comes to mind, who is his son-in-law, who is an Orthodox, by his own definition, Zionist. Kushner, along with the failed real estate agent, those two have been traveling the Middle East, ostensibly trying to make peace, which is bullshit. What they're doing is cutting all kinds of deals with the Gulf states in that region, money that goes into Kushner's pocket and Trump's pocket. Jesus Christ, it just doesn't stop. It just doesn't stop. But as far as Trump Jr., that slimy little coke-addled fuck, you know, his new wife said the other day that her one goal in life is to be First Lady of the United States. Chew on that one for a minute. Yeah, right. So anyway, the report also highlights the way the toilet rat has used his so-called tariffs, which raise the cost of goods for U.S. consumers. He uses those as a personal self-enrichment tool. You know this. For example, he slashed tariffs on Switzerland a couple days after he instituted tariffs on Switzerland, and he cut them after Swiss business leaders gave him a personalized gold bar worth more than $150,000 and a Rolex desk clock. Yeah. Another example, Brazil. The toilet rat levied tariffs against Brazil last year. And that was in retaliation because that country convicted one of Trump's good friends, this Nazi fucker in Brazil, Jair Bolsonaro. He lost the election, and then he attempted to illegally stay in power. He lost to the current president, Luiz da Silva. And this is right up Trump's large ass. This is the kind of stuff that Trump loves. Somebody is defeated in election, you start screaming and shitting yourself about the election was illegal, and then you bring it. You remember the pictures from what happened in the capital of Brazil, just like what happened in the capital of the United States with these crazy fucking people rioting and screaming and smashing shit because they wanted the person who lost the election to continue as president. Just like the Trump followers in this country. Anyway, According to this report, quote, Americans paid the price for Trump's international allies breaking the law as coffee imported from Brazil surged to a 40% increase in price, end quote. How much of that money went into the pockets of this filthy fucking Trump family? Look, you have to understand this. There is not a dime of international trade that is not somehow sliced and diced to the point where the Trump crime family gets their vig, gets their piece. This is how a mafia family works. The Trump organization is modeled on a mafia family. And the way they suck up revenue, the way the Trump organization sucks up revenue is exactly the same way that a mafia family sucks up revenue. So anyway, according to this report, you know this, a particularly egregious instance of Trump's corruption comes from his unprecedented number of pardons of political allies, including, 1,500 people who tried to overthrow the government of the United States on January 6, 2021, and who committed collectively, were responsible for murder, killing police officers. And Trump pardons them. Every time I see a cop that makes a public statement that he's, or a police organization, sheriff's department, police department, whatever, that says they support Trump, I just wonder what in the fuck these cops are using for brains. Trump would kick your ass into a goddamn sewer if somebody laid a dollar bill down and said, kick him into the sewer and he had the dollar. It would be a done deal. Jesus. And in addition to those pardons for people who committed treason against the United States, the report also shows how a number of white-collar criminals have received clemency, including, here's a guy named Paul Walchuk, quote, a nursing home executive convicted of tax evasion who was pardoned 3 weeks after his mother donated $1 million to Trump at a Mar-a-Lago fundraiser, end quote. That's all this is. Just handing over envelopes of money. Just like, did you watch The Sopranos 20 years ago? When it was, I remember every time these fucking criminals get together, somebody would hand somebody else a white envelope packed with money. This is Trump. This is his fucking family. Oh, also the cryptocurrency mogul, Xiangpeng Zhao, he got a pardon a few months after helping boost the Trump family's crypto venture, which is nothing more than a Ponzi scheme, but it's raking in billions to the people at the top of the Ponzi scheme and the toilet rat. And then we have Kalshi and Polymarket, two criminal enterprises. The report says this, over the past year, Donald Trump Jr. has served as a strategic advisor to Kalshi and a large investor in Polymarket. Well, the Commodities Future Trading Commission, the CFTC, that's the agency overseeing these firms, has acted as their ally rather than their watchdog. Well, no shit. That's the way it works. Both firms, Kalshi and Polymarket, had actively lobbied Trump's CFTC to block states from regulating prediction markets in the same way they regulate gambling companies. Of course, because with no regulation, the Trump criminal enterprise can do what the fuck they want to do. And what they want to do is to steal, continue to steal, to take, to enrich themselves. This filthy corruption. It's just, okay, take a breath, Paul. One last thing here. Morgan Harper, she's director of policy and advocacy at the American Economic Liberties Project. She called the report on Trump's corruption, quote, a reminder that we cannot afford to look away or pretend that any of this is normal, end quote. Well, but that's exactly what we're doing. We are. We're looking away. This is becoming normal. I don't think there's a person in America who is just the slightest bit aware of the corruption of this fucking family, who is not aware of the corruption of this family, and we're doing nothing. Nothing. Our legislative branch has been totally prostituted. The Supreme Court, six members on the Supreme Court, are a bunch of wasted fuckers who will do nothing to stop this. Who does that leave? Yeah. Molly Claflin, who's senior fellow at Groundwork Collaborative, one of the organizations who put this report together, she made the case that Trump's corruption is being felt by Americans and directly being felt. She said this, quote, as working families buckle under the weight of Trump's high prices, the president is further driving up costs by abusing his position to direct taxpayer-funded kickbacks to his family and political allies. His erratic policymaking is making daily life more expensive. Americans know they're being ripped off and are demanding accountability, end quote. Well, demanding accountability, I'm not aware of that. Are you? There's something else that I feel compelled to share with you. It was an essay that appeared in the New York Times a couple of months ago, entitled "Easily the Worst President in U.S. History," and I just have to share some of this with you on the assumption that perhaps you didn't read it. Maybe you don't subscribe to the Times, or if you do, you might have missed it. But I think it is important to hear this. The damage President Trump has inflicted on the United States and the world is so enormous and wide-ranging that it's hard to grasp. It runs the gamut from public and private institutions to core democratic customs and traditions, from the legal system to universities, from innocent targets of fraud to those duped into believing vaccines do more harm than good. One way to bring home the depth of Trump's callousness is to look at a specific case. In May of last year, Angie Davis, the chief executive of Fight Colorectal Cancer, a patient advocacy group, said this to CBS News, quote, we have a member who is being treated for stage 4 colorectal cancer. She has just qualified to enter a clinical trial that was going to be her last chance effort to slow the spread of cancer. Her trial was about to start when National Institute of Health funding was pulled overnight and the trial was canceled. Davis replied to my inquiry about the case by email. She wrote, quote, this patient has since passed away without receiving the clinical trial she was counting on. What we will never know, Ms. Davis added, is whether that trial could have given her more time with her children, end quote. This was described in earlier columns, bits and pieces of Trump's destructiveness, but the list grows daily. Projections suggest there will be millions of dead men, women, and children as a result of his budget cuts, which were made without direct congressional approval. A study published in The Lancet, the London-based medical journal, found that Trump administration cuts in USAID funding would result in approximately 1,776,539 all-age deaths and 689,900 deaths in children younger than 5 years in 2025 alone. Over the remainder of the period, the study continues, the complete defunding of USAID will cause an estimated 2,450,000 all-age deaths annually, leading to a total of 14,051,750 excess all-age deaths, of which 4,500,000 will be under 5 deaths by 2030. There are fraud victims who will never get court-ordered restitution because Trump pardoned the guilty. In a June 2025 report, Democrats on the House Judiciary Committee found that Trump's pardons cheat victims out of an astounding $1.3 billion in restitution and fines and allows fraudsters, tax evaders, drug traffickers to keep ill-gotten gains. It doesn't stop there. America can thank the president for environmental deregulation that could sicken and kill people by the tens or even hundreds of thousands. Everything happens in such a rapid and scattershot way with Trump that it's easy to forget what happens as recently as last year. An Associated Press investigation published in 2025 found that Trump's Environmental Protection Agency was seeking to eliminate or weaken, quote, at least 30 major rules that seek to protect air and water and reduce emissions that cause climate change, end quote. If successful, the EPA would gut pollution rules that were estimated, according to the Associated Press, to save more than 30,000 lives annually. At the same time, the administration has been canceling funding for life-saving scientific and medical research. In November, the JAMA Internal Medicine report published clinical trials affected by research grant terminations at the National Institute of Health, end quote. That report said that in the first half of 2025, the National Institute of Health terminated grants supporting 383 unique clinical trials affecting 74,000 individuals. In an accompanying commentary, two researchers, Dr. Tava Brender and Dr. Clay Gross, wrote this about the JAMA policy, JAMA being Journal of American Medical Association, quote, "There is more direct and sobering impact of premature and scientifically unjustifiable trial terminations, the violation of foundational ethical principles of human participant research. First and foremost, it is betrayal of the fundamental principles of informed consent for research and participants who have been exposed to an intervention in the context of a trial may be harmed by its premature withdrawal or inadequate follow-up and monitoring for adverse effects." In the October 2025 issue of Nature Medicine, the author reported, quote, "At least 148 clinical trials have been impacted, with over 138,000 patients due to be enrolled or already enrolled as a result of cancellations." The word impacted falls far short of what's needed to describe the plight of those 138,000 patients. In their steadfast disregard for scientific study, Trump and his appointees have purposely elevated unfounded fears of vaccines, effectively guaranteeing more childhood illnesses and infection epidemics. In addition to policies inducing sickness and death, Trump has undermined America's ability to compete with China on clean energy. In September, carboncredits.com, an energy news platform, published something entitled "The AI Energy War, How China's Solar and Nuclear Outshines the U.S. And that report summed up the problem nicely. To wit, China is on track for 1,400 gigawatts, while the United States will reach only 350. China plans to add 212 gigawatts of solar and 51 gigawatts of wind, compared to less than 100 gigawatts combined in the United States. Offshore wind, China already has 42.7 gigawatts installed, compared with the U.S.'s Empire Wind Project, with a potential expansion of 2 gigawatts. Trump takes no secret, or makes no secret, of his disdain for renewable energy and the concept of climate change. In a speech in September to the UN General Assembly, the president said climate change, quote, "the greatest con job ever perpetrated on the world." And he added, "All these predictions made by the United Nations and many others often for bad reasons, are wrong. They're made by stupid people that have cost their countries fortunes and given those same countries no chance for success. End quote. Trump's threat to pull out of NATO, his tariffs, not to mention his endless carping against and routine faulting of European leaders, have alienated allies who have stood with us for more than 70 years. Over the years, European views, or the Trump years, European views of America have nosedived. On April 8th, Politico published the results of a survey under the headline, quote, "More Europeans see U.S. as threat than China," end quote. And that survey found, quote, only 12% of those polled in March in Poland, Spain, Belgium, France, Germany, and Italy saw America as a close ally. 12%. While 36% saw the United States as a threat. By contrast, China was seen as a threat by 29% of those polled across the six countries. Trump has assaulted the integrity of the presidency, turning the White House into a corrupt enterprise, pardoning donors as his family's companies receive millions through cryptocurrency purchases from foreign companies and crypto operators. Trump's agenda reaches far into the private sector. Trump and his regulatory appointees cleared the way for his conservative allies, Larry Ellison, and Ellison's son David, to acquire CBS, Paramount Pictures, MTV, Comedy Central, and Nickelodeon, along with the streaming service Paramount Plus. If, as expected, Trump regulators approve their acquisition of Warner Brothers, Discovery, the Ellison media empire, will grow further to include HBO Max, CNN, and Warner Brothers. All right, I'm running out of time here. If you could, I would thoroughly suggest go to New York Times website and check back through previous editions of the Times and find this particular essay. It was April 21st of this year, and you, my advice: read it. Copy it, carry it with you, show it to anybody and everybody that you come in contact with. I hope that at some point we decide to do something about legally and peacefully removing this son of a bitch from the presidency. I'll see you tomorrow, I hope. Please stay safe. I'm Mike Malloy.

0: I'm Rick Smith, and this is Labor History in Two.
1: On this day in labor history, the year was 1938. That was the day the Keene Mountain coal mine exploded near Grundy, Virginia. Described as a flame-belching volcano, the explosion killed 45 and injured 3 more. It is considered one of the worst mining disasters in the history of Virginia. One surviving miner described the scene saying, quote, "I saw coal-carrying cars, motors, slate, and timbers spouted as if from a cannon." The state mine inspector determined the miners had been killed instantly. The mine had just opened the year before and produced 40 railroad cars of coal a day. But the mine was also owned by the Red Jacket Coal Company. In Mingo County, West Virginia, years earlier, Red Jacket had been a key player in keeping the UMWA out, making its employees sign yellow dog contracts and winning injunctions against union organizing. As a member of the Williamson Coal Operators Association, Red Jacket contributed to the hostile anti-union environment that created the conditions for the Matewan Massacre and the Battle of Blair Mountain in the early 20s. They called in Baldwin Phelps detectives to start evicting Matewan strikers from company housing. In the aftermath of the 1938 explosion, new mine safety regulations were demanded. The inspectors were finally given the legal right to conduct inspections over the protest of mine owners in 1941. However, there was no power to enforce the new regulations. The Phipps family commemorated the disaster in its 1965 song, Red Jacket Mine.

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0: What a scene on that sad Friday night.
2: A $31,000 medical bill, a four-week delay for a critical test. And this didn't happen to someone unfamiliar with the system. 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Welcome to Code WAC, where we break down how healthcare really works in America and what it means for you and your family. 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Since retiring, he's turned his attention to healthcare system reform, authoring the e-books Unnecessary Deaths and Hostile Takeover, How Wall Street and Congress Hijacked American Healthcare, and How We Can Take It Back.
3: I had a set of specialized diagnostic tests at a cancer center in Seattle. 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Billing operates in a different system than care, and patients are largely outside that system.
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0: Set You Free. How you doing? I'm Leslie Marshall. Welcome or welcome back. Only True Democracy in Talk. Really glad to have with us today Christian Trimboli. 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You got to double park just to get those deliveries, pick up and drop off. 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Christian, can I call you Christian? Is that okay?
1: Yeah, for sure.
0: Yeah, thanks for joining us and welcome. Good to have you with us today. I know you're busy and I appreciate you making the time. People, I think, would have to be living under a rock, whether you live in New York City or not. It's just all over social media and certainly the news, not just locally in New York City, but it definitely has reached a national level. I saw stuff here in Los Angeles on it that Amazon Teamsters and their allies recently gathered in New York City at New York City Hall to call for passage of the Delivery Protection Act during its introduction for the 2026 City Council session. Now, this is groundbreaking legislation authored by Councilmember Tiffany Caban. It would protect workers and communities by requiring last mile delivery facilities in the city, New York City, to be licensed and directly employ their staff. Now, Amazon utilizes a corrupt third party model called the Delivery Service Partner System Program, Delivery Service Partner Program, DSP, and we're going to talk with Christian about it today. So first of all, can you share with us some of the issues that you face as a DSP driver yourself, Christian?
1: Yeah, absolutely. Thanks for having me. It's a great opportunity to be able to like express, you know, my experiences, and I thank you for that. There are quite a few, you know, I think a lot of people, in spite of what people may think, the work is tiring, right? People, including myself, before I applied for this job, I really underestimated the immense amount of packages that I was going to be given on a daily basis. And the vans, they are being held together with tape, you know, they're falling apart. And I've been put in vans where there isn't even enough room to stand up straight because the roof of the van is so low and it's just filled with the brim to the brim with packages, you know. It's tough.
0: And some of them are very heavy. I've seen people, drivers like yourself loading trucks or unloading trucks, whether at the UPS store or right in front of my house. I would imagine one of the issues you also face is that, people might, you know, yell at you when something comes late that you might have nothing to do with because the late may come from the source before it even gets to you. Am I right?
1: Yeah, that's a great question. There is a routing system that Amazon provides for us that, you know, a sequence stop order that we are recommended to follow that, for one, is often not calibrated correctly. You know, they tell us to go to these houses first and these businesses after. And oftentimes we're missing deadlines. I'll say it like that. If a business closes by 3 o'clock and they're telling us to go to that business by the end of the day, that business is not going to get their package. And amongst the immense amount of packages we're getting, stuff collapses, stuff is being crushed under other packages, and these packages end up breaking. And I'm not even aware. And I end up giving it to a customer, you know, it could be Christmas time. Right. And I'm giving it to a customer and, you know, they really needed this package because they wanted to give it to their family member and it's broken, you know.
0: And in New York City, so many other challenges too. You have older buildings that have older elevators that may not be large enough if you have a large package, right? You have walk-ups, right? I would imagine there are five flight walk-ups, in New York City. People that aren't home, not being able to get into the main door to get to that fifth floor walk-up to deliver the package. The list goes on. So why did the challenges that you face on the job motivate you and your coworkers to join the Teamsters? What did you think that the Teamsters could do for you that you guys weren't getting and you couldn't get on your own?
1: Well, I think a lot of us, intuitively knew we deserved better on the job, especially compared to how much money Amazon is racking in per year. Most people I know on the job have to work two jobs because Amazon is just not paying enough. And as far as opportunity goes in this country, there seems like there's less and less of it nowadays. Even people with degrees, I have a degree and it only goes so far. So joining this wasn't just an opportunity for like purpose, and like leadership, because those are things I value. I value those things. And I think many of my coworkers also do. But also an opportunity to just build a future for ourselves and our coworkers, you know. I don't think that, we don't think that Amazon gives us the dignity and respect that we deserve, you know. We're valuable parts of our community. There are people I would see every day who would say hi to me, and Amazon just doesn't, they don't respect us. Yeah.
0: When you say hi in your community, I know my UPS driver by name. I agree with you. You know, you're part of the fabric of the neighborhood, and we, you know, rely on it. You know, we certainly saw that during COVID, and, you know, just especially those of us that are, you know, multitasking, and it's like, I don't have, you know, time to go to the store to get this. And, you know, you bring it to us, you know, you deliver it to us. My husband is an orthopedic surgeon, which means he fixes bones. And he has a number of UPS drivers he fixes. I know that because I know one of them. I have a friend, he's retired now, but is a UPS driver. And people don't realize what a toll it can take, you know, on the body. I love that you didn't just talk about money or healthcare or pension or holidays, vacation time. You talked about dignity and you talked about respect. And I love the fact that, you know, one of the motivations for you and your coworkers to join the Teamsters was dignity and respect. Because I do believe that unions, especially the Teamsters, do help provide that in their fight for workers. How did Amazon react when they found out that you and your coworkers were organizing with the Teamsters?
1: Not politely. I mean, when they found out, they had sent, for one, union busters. These are people that corporate sends to the field, you know, to talk to me, my coworkers and I, about the dangers of getting involved in the union, for fighting for ourselves. And in spite of that, we knew they were trying to scare us. So we still unionized, but now Amazon is refusing to recognize our union. You know, they're claiming that we don't even work for them. And it's a shame because, you know, we have the right to do this. And Amazon is just doesn't care, you know?
0: Yeah. You know, it's weird too, because Amazon's already negotiated some contracts with Teamsters in other areas, right? You know, not with UPS drivers, you know, with, you know, DSP drivers. Can you explain, speaking of DSP, can you explain the Amazon DSP model to me and to everyone listening and watching, Christian?
1: Yeah, I'll try my best. So a DSP, it stands for a delivery service partner. And they function as third-party contractors that partners up with Amazon. Mm-hmm. And these third-party contractors, these DSPs, they're given routes that they are expected to fulfill, that Amazon will compensate them for. That's a technical way that they function. But the reason why they use this DSP model, and Amazon will deny this, but is because they're trying to avoid accountability, right? Amazon has a horrible safety record, and a very prominent union busting record. They always deflect all their problems to the DSPs. And it's a shame because they make, you know, for somebody that wears an Amazon outfit, drives an Amazon van, delivers Amazon packages, to not be an Amazon worker is just silly. You know, they make all this money off our labor, and they refuse to take responsibility for their workers, for their vehicles.
0: Right.
1: I've had vehicles that, you know, I mentioned before that are falling apart, being held by tape.
0: Christian, that's a. I want to talk more about that. We're going to take a quick break. We're going to come back to you right after this. We have Christian Tremboli from Teamsters Local 804. He's also an Amazon DSP delivery service provider driver in New York City. Back with you right after this.
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3: I'm Rick Smith, and this is Labor History in Two. On this day in labor history, the year was 1938. That was the day the Keene Mountain coal mine exploded near Grundy, Virginia. Described as a flame-belching volcano, the explosion killed 45 and injured 3 more. It is considered one of the worst mining disasters in the history of Virginia. One surviving miner described the scene saying, quote, "I saw coal-carrying cars, motors, slate, and timbers spouted as if from a cannon." The state mine inspector determined the miners had been killed instantly. The mine had just opened the year before and produced 40 railroad cars of coal a day. But the mine was also owned by the Red Jacket Coal Company. In Mingo County, West Virginia, years earlier, Red Jacket had been a key player in keeping the UMWA out, making its employees sign yellow dog contracts and winning injunctions against union organizing. As a member of the Williamson Coal Operators Association, Red Jacket contributed to the hostile anti-union environment that created the conditions for the Matewan Massacre and the Battle of Blair Mountain in the early 20s. They called in Baldwin Phelps detectives to start evicting Matewan strikers from company housing. In the aftermath of the 1938 explosion, new mine safety regulations were demanded. The inspectors were finally given the legal right to conduct inspections over the protest of mine owners in 1941. However, there was no power to enforce the new regulations. The Phipps family commemorated the disaster in its 1965 song, Red Jacket Mine Explosion.

0: such a fright.
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2: A $31,000 medical bill. A four-week delay for a critical test. And this didn't happen to someone unfamiliar with the system. It happened to someone who spent decades working inside it. Welcome to Code WAC, where we break down how healthcare really works in America and what it means for you and your family. Today, we're talking about insurance denials, hidden incentives, and why getting care can feel like navigating a system designed to stop you. Our guest is Bob Coleman, a retired healthcare professional who spent more than 40 years serving veterans through the U.S. Department of Veterans Affairs as a clinical pharmacist, medical informaticist, and researcher. His work included focusing on improving patient outcomes through evidence-based medicine. Since retiring, he's turned his attention to healthcare system reform, authoring the e-books Unnecessary Deaths and Hostile Takeover, How Wall Street and Congress Hijacked American Healthcare, and How We Can Take It Back.
3: I had a set of specialized diagnostic tests at a cancer center in Seattle, and what I expected was, and led to believe, was my insurance would cover the cost. 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There essentially was no transparency beforehand and no simple explanation afterwards. 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Billing operates in a different system than care, and patients are largely outside that system.
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4: 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Not being treated like second-class citizens, not being treated like employees with Amazon. Go to Teamster.org for more information. Christian, thank you for holding. Welcome back. Before the break, you were talking about, you explained the Amazon DSP model, how you as a driver fit into that, and how there's like a third party involved. And this is one of the ways Amazon takes advantage of you, the workers, right? Because you're not technically employees. It's almost like... For lack of a better word, a detour to being an employee, right? And that enables them to screw with hours, to screw with wages, any kind of healthcare plan and things like that. You know, delegating that to a third party entity, right?
5: Yes, thank you. That was a good summary of actually a lot of the problems with DSPs. So, I think at the core of it, there are two things that are concerning for me as an employee, concerning about DSPs. For one, I had mentioned before that these vehicles are falling apart. I've had sliding doors fall off. I've had rear doors just fly open while I was driving. I've had my gear shift into neutral from drive while driving.
4: And that's not just dangerous to you, the driver, but it's dangerous to anybody around you, a pedestrian or another driver.
5: Yes, exactly. Just imagine, you know, a friend or family member who was unfortunate enough to be near one of these vans while it malfunctioned. Right. Yeah. And, you know, your first instinct is to call Amazon, you know, maybe some kind of customer support line. And their response is, oh, you know, this isn't our employee. Like, they don't work for us. That's just ridiculous. You know, and most people don't know these things. Most people don't know that we work for DSPs. So, you know, that person just ends up lost. You know, I've had people on the road talk to me about this, like these encounters. So, like, this happened and I'm not sure what to do. And I'm at a loss for words. And the other issue with DSPs is I had also mentioned before that because Amazon has these partnered contracts with these delivery service partners, that they also have the ability to cut these contracts, right? When my coworkers and I unionized our workplace, like I said before, the first thing that they said was that we don't work for them. And we knew that we were taking a risk when we unionized, because we
3: Right.
5: knew that there was a possibility that Amazon was going to cut the contract with my DSP. And that means that they're going to be effectively firing a couple hundred people because, the DSP has failed to keep up with standards that Amazon is producing, when the reality is that they don't want us to unionize and fight for something that we are entitled to, right? Better compensation, healthcare, job security, things like that.

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2: Ability to move up in your job at some point, you know, if you do it for, you know, long enough. I mean, you clearly have leadership skills. That's why you're talking with me today. That's why they've chosen you to talk with me today. So, you know, that's really important. And of course, you know, time off, proper health care, because, you know, God forbid you do get hurt, but having preventative measures in place so you don't get hurt. And that's what the Teamsters are incredible, just do a great job at. You know, with their union. And that's why so many areas throughout the United States, so many different occupations are looking to join the Teamsters so they can get that, which honestly, a company should provide. Because, you know, if you're hurt, you're off the job. I'm down a worker, right? I got to find somebody else to do the job. And like you said, you're a part of the fabric of that community that you're delivering to. A lot of people are going to be, who's this? Right? Where's Christian? Who's this?
3: Yeah.
2: How will the Delivery Protection Act address the threat that Amazon poses to you, to your fellow workers, and to community safety? You mentioned, like, you know, if your, you know, car goes into gear, that could mess up a number of pedestrian and cars. How does that address that threat that Amazon poses to you, to the workers, and the community safety in New York City?
3: Yeah. Well, before I answer that, I actually want to just respond to something you said that really impacted me. I think it's super empowering to see, because like you said before, we're not the only warehouse that has been fighting for a better workplace. You know, it's been happening in multiple states around the country, let alone in New York City. And it's really empowering to see hardworking people who I have encountered on my job fight for themselves, and having the opportunity to be a part of that, you know, it's just, it means a lot to me. And to know others are fighting for me and for my family just the same way that I am for them, you know, I think that's another reason why a lot of us joined the Teamsters too, that empowerment. But to answer your question, how the Delivery Protection Act would address these things, the Delivery Protection Act, it's very comprehensive. I've met with a lot of local council people already, and I can tell they're impressed because this is an industry-changing bill. It's going to require that any company, not just Amazon, but any company that operates a last-mile facility, not only abides by the higher safety standards that are expected of them, but also employs all their workers directly. If the DSP model is removed and we are employed directly, our right to unionize will finally be protected, right? Because like I said before, right now, if we unionize, they just cut our contract, right? They've found some like legal loophole to effectively nullify our legal right to unionize our workplace. And they'll also have an obligation to maintain their vehicles, because right now they're putting the burden on these, you know, delivery service partners who are on like super tight margins, right? And they can't afford to really do that, you know. So those are the two things that I'm looking forward to them addressing. And just seeing Amazon finally be held accountable is going to be really satisfying too. So yeah.
2: And especially when you see a company like you had mentioned, you touched upon briefly the profit margin there. I mean, you know, they certainly can afford this, you know?
3: Yeah.
2: You know, I mean, fixing a few trucks probably is the price of, I don't know, the skincare regimen of Jeff Bezos' wife on a weekly basis, right? Oh, meow. What did I just do, right?
4: I'm Rick Smith, and this.
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1: Is labor history in tune? On this day in labor history, the year was 1938. That was the day the Keene Mountain coal mine exploded near Grundy, Virginia. Described as a flame-belching volcano, the explosion killed 45 and injured 3 more. It is considered one of the worst mining disasters in the history of Virginia. One surviving miner described the scene saying, quote, "I saw coal-carrying cars, motors, slate, and timbers spouted as if from a cannon." The state mine inspector determined the miners had been killed instantly. The mine had just opened the year before and produced 40 railroad cars of coal a day. But the mine was also owned by the Red Jacket Coal Company. In Mingo County, West Virginia, years earlier, Red Jacket had been a key player in keeping the UMWA out, making its employees sign yellow dog contracts and winning injunctions against union organizing. As a member of the Williamson Coal Operators Association, Red Jacket contributed to the hostile anti-union environment that created the conditions for the Matewan Massacre and the Battle of Blair Mountain in the early 20s. They called in Baldwin Phelps detectives to start evicting Matewan strikers from company housing. In the aftermath of the 1938 explosion, new mine safety regulations were demanded. The inspectors were finally given the legal right to conduct inspections over the protest of mine owners in 1941. However, there was no power to enforce the new regulations. The Phipps family commemorated the disaster in its 1965 song, Red Jacket Mine.

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2: A $31,000 medical bill, a four-week delay for a critical test, and this didn't happen to someone unfamiliar with the system. It happened to someone who spent decades working inside it. Welcome to Code WAC, where we break down how healthcare really works in America and what it means for you and your family. Today, we're talking about insurance denials, hidden incentives, and why getting care can feel like navigating a system designed to stop you. Our guest is Bob Coleman, a retired healthcare professional who spent more than 40 years serving veterans through the U.S. Department of Veterans Affairs as a clinical pharmacist, medical informaticist, and researcher. His work included focusing on improving patient outcomes through evidence-based medicine. Since retiring, he's turned his attention to healthcare system reform, authoring the e-books Unnecessary Deaths and Hostile Takeover, How Wall Street and Congress Hijacked American Healthcare and How We Can Take It Back.
3: I had a set of specialized diagnostic tests at a cancer center in Seattle. 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
4: wow,
3: it was a total shock. 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Billing operates in a different system than care, and patients are largely outside that system.
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5: Hey there, how you doing? I'm Leslie Marshall. Thank you for joining us in the second half of this hour. Really glad to have with us somebody I have great respect for. I learn a lot from, admiration, and I also just adore him personally. He's a friend. Colonel Cedric Layton is joining us today. He's founder and president of Cedric Layton Associates. Now, they're a strategic risk and leadership consultancy serving global companies and organizations. 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As Colonel. As an intelligence officer, he attained the rank of Colonel. Colonel Layton can be seen regularly on CNN, where he's a military analyst. He gives great insight there. His handle on Blue Sky is at cedriclayton.bsky.social. That's cedriclayton.bsky.social. On X, it's at Cedric Layton, cedriclayton. The C and the L are capitalized. And his website is cedriclayton.com. Colonel, thank you for joining us. First up, breaking news is top counterterrorism official Kent resigns over Trump's Iran war. He says Iran posed no imminent threat. Of course, Joe Kent, who we are talking about, the director of the National Counterterrorism Center, and I think this is very significant because he is director of the National Counterterrorism Center, he announced his resignation today, citing his concerns about the justification for the military strikes in Iran, saying he cannot in good conscience back the Trump administration's war. He said, quote, "Iran posed no imminent threat to our nation, and it is clear that we started this war due to pressure from Israel and its powerful American lobby." Now, I was looking through some of Joe Kent's post, and his post appear to be very pro-Israel. So first, were you surprised to hear this, Colonel? And do you think this is the beginning of a lot of people walking away who feel the same way?
6: Yeah, Leslie, this is a very interesting question because it seems like there is a real split within the Trump administration, based on the politics. And part of it, I guess you can look at what happened with Marjorie Taylor Greene, and her resignation from Congress and what has happened there, because her split was also, I think, an ideological split from the president's agenda. And there were, I'm sure, a lot of other factors involved, too. When you look at Joe Kent, as head of the NCTC, the National Counterterrorism Center, that is very significant because they are charged with helping to secure the homeland, of course, and prevent terrorism. And they would, clearly anybody in that position would want to be extra vigilant when it comes to Iran. They'd be following all the intelligence on Iran and in many other places, of course, as well. But he would certainly be well versed in whether or not Iran posed an imminent threat to the United States. And the fact that he has resigned on a matter of principle, I think, is extremely significant. And it could portend even further division within the administration on this issue, because there are certainly significant issues of conscience that would come up in a case like this.
5: Now, the president just continues to lie. Let's talk about Joe Kent. I mean, the president, you know, pretty much we're expecting the next 24 hours, he'll be like, never knew the guy, right? And says he's a great guy. Didn't really know him that well. But when Kent ran for office, the president, you know, definitely was a supporter of him, despite Kent's connections to right-wing extremists. He was confirmed to his post last summer in July at a 52-44 vote. As head of the National Counterterrorism Center, in charge of an agency tasked with doing this, what he's stepping down about, which is analyzing, detecting terrorist threats. And after his analysis, he detected that there were not, you know, any. But it's not just him. We heard that U.S. intelligence, not just one guy, U.S. intelligence across the board said that Iran did not pose an imminent threat, and that the president keeps throwing out this, they were 2 weeks away from, you know, nuclear bomb. That is just not true. That is just a lie. Why are there not more journalists pressing the president on this lie? Then again, I guess he would just say they're obnoxious, ignore them, or what network are you from? Or if they're a female, insult their physical appearance. But their intelligence said they were not a threat, certainly not 2 weeks away from a nuclear bomb. Correct.
6: That's true. Yeah, there is no question, you know, based on the intelligence that we have, based on open source information that we have, based on all the indications that are available to us, there is no indication that I have seen that says that the Iranians were that close, 2 weeks away or less, to building a nuclear bomb. Now, of course, that's a very sensitive issue, you know, in terms of our, you know, ability to respond to something like that. But there, you know, is no way that they could have put anything like this together, given what happened over the summer, you know, back in June, when there was the attack against the Iranian nuclear facilities, with Israel doing one part of it and the U.S. doing the other part. So it leads me to believe that there are some other agendas at work here. And it's really going to be, I think, we're getting into an area where the U.S. used to be able to justify, whether you agreed with them or not, they used to be able to justify their commitments to conflict zones. In this particular case, it's hard to justify it. And that's, I think, going to be a problem for the administration and certainly a problem for all the people involved in this operation.
5: Whether it's the Joint Chiefs or anyone from the Pentagon, the president seems to be completely confused and perplexed by Iran closing the Strait of Hormuz and about them retaliating on American military and embassies throughout the Middle East, throughout the Arab world. Weren't these risks that he was undoubtedly advised of, not only in your position as colonel and your experience with decades in the Air Force, but I would imagine that you, have the ear of a few people and are in contact with some of these people that may have been advising him?
6: Well, I will tell you that, it was obvious to me, once things started unfolding, that the Iranians would respond this way. When you look in the past, you know, even going as far back as the 1980s, when I first started dealing directly with the Middle East and watching the Iranians, quite frankly, it was very clear that they favored asymmetric methods. And those include several different things. They're not going, basically what this means is they're not going to go after you with the same kinds of things that you're bringing into the battle, whether it's aircraft or, standard naval frigates or destroyers or anything like that. What they're going to use is they're going to use small boats to go after big boats. They're going to use mines and deploy them in innovative ways. They're going to use missiles. And of course, now they're going to use drones because they have not only the technology, but the manufacturing capacity to build very cheap drones that cost about $30,000 or so apiece, and fly them against multi-million dollar targets. And of course, the weapons that we use for the most part to counter those drones cost millions of dollars. And that's, millions of dollars per shot against a $30,000 piece of equipment. That shows that there's not only a military asymmetry, but also a fiscal asymmetry involved here.
5: And when you talk about, not just the fiscal, but the military, I mean, Iron Dome isn't stopping these drones, correct?
6: That's correct. So the Iron Dome is one part of basically a three-tiered Israeli system designed for air and missile defense and drone defense. It is very good, but it is not completely 100% foolproof. And a lot of it depends on the U.S. helping Israel. That's why you have Aegis cruisers that are stationed off the Israeli coast in order to provide an extra level of protection to the Israeli air defense system. So the Israeli air defense system is very good, but it is not a complete solution.
5: Nothing's infallible, right? The change in personnel at the top counterterrorism office, this comes amid heightened concerns about terrorism here in the United States. We've had just in the past week an attack at a Michigan synagogue, an attack at a Virginia university. To me, this is common sense that these homegrown cells, this would be a fire under their butt, if you will, to use violence to further propagate their hate against not just Americans, but Jews, because they hate Israel, even though not all Jews support Israel. How concerned should we be that this change is coming from this person at this office amid these attacks? And I don't want to be irresponsible and make any predictions, but one is fearful more are coming.
6: I think you have to be reasonably prudent, right, Leslie? And in a case like this where we are engaged in combat operations against a country like Iran, which has control of a lot of proxy forces, which means sleeper cells that are partially deployed in the United States, and lone wolves who are inspired by the kinds of ideologies that Iranian proxies like Hezbollah espouse. So when you see those kinds of things happening, you know that the risk of a terrorist event is certainly higher. It doesn't mean that we have to stop everything that we're doing, but it does mean that we have to be vigilant. I'm in New York City currently, and the St. Patrick's Day parade was something that happened today, and everything was safe. There was a huge police presence in and around the area, but it's very clear that any kind of public event, any kind of transportation node, any place of religious worship, all of these places, schools, of course.
5: Are at risk. We're going to take a quick break, Colonel Wood. Come back. We're going to talk more.
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9: We're looking at upwards of 1.5 billion barrels of oil that were supposed to be produced this year across the Middle East that now will not be. And that's increasingly a best case scenario.
10: Oil industry warns inventory is running dangerously low as Donald Trump's little excursion in Iran continues into its fourth month.
11: In some places, the mercury is a whopping 16 degrees Celsius or 29 degrees Fahrenheit higher than the average for this time of year.
10: Historic heat wave in Europe shatters temperature records. Plus, a whole bunch of stuff that happened while we were out.
12: All of that stuff and more straight ahead from Brad Block. GreenNewsDog.com. I'm Brad Friedman.
10: And I'm Desi Doyen.
12: Stand by for 6 minutes of independent green news, politics, analysis, and snarky comment.
13: People are spending more on gas, but they're also spending more on everything else. And I think that that's a sign that you would see when people are optimistic about the future.
12: Yes, it's also a sign you would see when gas prices have gone through the roof along with inflation. Kevin Hassett, director of Donald Trump's National Economic Council. This is your Green News Report. I'm gonna soak up the sun. Okay, Desi Doyen, I know you got a lot to get to. We've been gone for a week, so have at it.
10: All right, first up, while we were out, the U.S.-Israeli war on Iran remained in stalemate, despite Donald Trump's repetitive claims that a deal is, quote, very close. On Monday, global oil prices spiked once again after Iran halted the negotiations in the wake of ongoing U.S. and Israeli missile strikes. Because of the closure of the Strait of Hormuz, roughly 1.5 billion barrels of oil has been permanently removed from the market this year, according to oil commodities expert Rory Johnston. And many nations are not going back.
9: Countries that have been hit hardest by this, countries across Asia, are also the ones that were electrifying their fleets fastest prior to the war. And I think that if anything, this is going to boost those efforts and kind of redouble efforts to electrify and diversify away from this risk.
12: Well, that's good.
10: ExxonMobil warns that oil inventories will hit dangerously low levels in just weeks. Goldman Sachs on Monday projected that rising energy prices will persist through at least the end of this year, continuing to erode household spending power.
12: So most importantly, no matter how little oil is on the market, ExxonMobil will continue to make record profits.
10: Yes, they will.
12: Oh, good.
10: While we were out in Europe and the UK, an exceptionally early, deadly heat wave shattered temperature records for the month of May, in some places by as much as 29 degrees Fahrenheit, higher than average for this time of year, straining electric grids. London hit a record 95 degrees. Spain and France topped 100 degrees.
12: Yikes.
10: It's very dangerous because most buildings in Europe don't have air conditioning and are not designed for 21st century heat extremes. Scientists say that heat waves are becoming hotter, longer, and more frequent due to human-caused climate change, which the UN climate chief called, quote, a brutal reminder of the costs of global warming caused by burning fossil fuels.
12: And they're happening in the month of May?
10: Yes. While we were out in Washington State, 11 workers were killed in a chemical tank explosion at a paper manufacturer. Meanwhile, in Southern California, just a few miles away from Disneyland, a different massive chemical tank nearly exploded, forcing the evacuations of some 40,000 residents. Both incidents came in the wake of the Federal Chemical Safety Board issuing a warning over the Trump administration's disaster policy, saying the administration is taking, quote, a significant step backwards in preventing chemical disasters.
12: Yep, that sounds like them.
10: In other news, Donald Trump rescinded several 50-year-old executive orders that had restricted off-road vehicle use on fragile public lands. The new orders are intended to boost drilling and logging.
12: Of course.
10: The Trump Securities and Exchange Commission moved to repeal a Biden-era rule requiring large public companies to inform their investors of climate-related risks to their business. The Trump EPA doubled down on its efforts to make America polluted again by moving to postpone enforcement of Biden-era vehicle pollution limits. And the Trump Labor Department weakened Biden-era heat rules intended to protect workers from excessive heat exposure. Finally, a bit of good news. While we were out, a new study concluded that thanks to the explosive growth in clean energy technologies like wind, solar, and batteries, what used to be considered the worst-case climate change scenario now appears to have been averted. Climate science deniers like Donald Trump lied about the study, pretending to not understand the concept of the word scenario. However, researchers warn that humanity is still on a dangerous trajectory and must move faster away from burning climate-warming fossil fuels.
12: Well, that's good news, I think. I'll take it. For much more on all of these stories and the ones we couldn't get to today, check out our website at greennews.bradblog.com. Find, follow, and share us planet-wide on the social medias at Green News Report. I'm Brad Friedman.
10: And I'm Desi Doyen.
12: And this has been your Green News Report.
14: It could be worse.
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5: We are back. I'm Leslie Marshall. Welcome or welcome back. We're with Colonel Cedric Layton, founder and president of Cedric Layton Associates. And he is also an Air Force veteran of 26 years as an intelligence officer. And as a colonel, you can see him on CNN as a military analyst. Please follow him on X at Cedric Layton, CedricLeighton, on Blue Sky at CedricLeighton.bsky.social, and his website, CedricLeighton.com. A plethora of information there. He knows his stuff, which is why we have the colonel with us today. Colonel, thank you for holding, and welcome back. Are you surprised that we're not seeing more defections from the ranks around the president, especially in the Republican Party, as the midterms approach? And whether it's Polymarket or any other predictors, the Democrats are going to take the House. There's no question. May even take the Senate. This is politically killing Republicans between the Epstein files and this, but this is definitely the icing on the cake, except for his MAGA base. Majority of Republicans don't want this. Majority of Democrats don't want this. Majority of independents don't want this. And our allies don't want this. So let's first focus on politically. Are you surprised we don't see more defections? We know J.D. Vance has spoken against the vice president attacking Iran almost forever. Marco Rubio has. Tulsi Gabbard has. And all of a sudden, they've just fallen in line. But what about all these Republicans, especially those who are vulnerable in their bid for re-election, whether it is in the House or the Senate?
6: Yeah, I think we're going to see some interesting developments there. It's interesting when you look at a group like the group that surrounds the president. A lot of them, are basically swearing their allegiance to an individual, to the president in this case, and that makes for some interesting ideological changes, I guess we'll say, as they go through things trying to justify the things that have happened. But I think when they're confronted with, especially members of Congress, when they're confronted with the political realities of the situation, as the price of gasoline goes up and the Strait of Hormuz is, if it isn't opened reopened in the near future, I think there are going to be some significant issues. And I know that a lot of people in the business world are predicting that if the price of oil goes up to $150 a barrel, then that's kind of a turning point. So it's definitely not there yet. And in many ways,
5: it's terrible that we need a dollar amount for them to speak out against something that's wrong. Our allies, nobody is joining us. Obviously, the president has insulted almost every ally that we have and wanted to take Greenland, which was not helpful, especially if you're, moving to Europe and the EU for help. Are you surprised at that? Are you surprised at the steadfastness against these actions and against a key ally like the United States? This isn't we have one on board. We have none on board.
6: Yeah, this is a real problem for the president at this point, Leslie, because what you're seeing, when you alienate people, just like in personal relationships, when you alienate someone, it's really hard to bring them back into, your good graces or their good graces. You bring yourself back into their good graces. And that's a real problem that we have as a country, because what the president and his administration often seem to fail to understand is that the alliances are designed to, like NATO, are designed to keep us secure. They're designed for burden sharing. Now, on the positive side, the president was instrumental in getting NATO members to pony up more for their own defense, and that's a legitimate thing. But that was also the case George Bush administration, but also during the Obama administration. There were efforts that were begun to move things forward, and they really, tended to gain steam in the first Trump administration as well as in the Biden administration. But now all that, you know, they're doing all the things that we ask them to do. You know, Poland is spending well above the 5% GDP, as an example, you know, for their armed forces, and the Baltic states, same thing. The Germans are moving very quickly in that direction. And for them, that's a really big deal given their history. And you see that moving forward with almost all the NATO countries, a few exceptions like Spain. But the basic thing is this. We get a lot from these countries, and having been involved in combat operations with allies like the United Kingdom, like Australia, they have a talent pool that is second to none. They specialize in different areas, some of which are not known publicly, but they're critically important, especially in fields like intelligence and in some other sensitive operational areas. They become a critical enabler for us, and to have them cast aside and their contributions disparaged is absolutely the wrong move. And
5: right, and also demonizing NATO and the tariffs that he slapped on, certainly didn't help. The president said he believes he'll have, quote, the honor of taking Cuba. Now, we already had in Venezuela, Venezuela is to me not a success. The majority, there's a huge percentage of the population who have food insecurity, majority of the population living below the poverty line. Vice president who holds the same ideology as Maduro is in place. And people who speak out against her and that administration, that regime, if you will, are still being silenced or, imprisoned. And yet Trump makes it sound like we saved Venezuela. He was flirting online today, I believe it was, as Venezuela being the 51st state. He has said this about Canada. He said this about Greenland. And now today he says he'll have the honor of taking Cuba. We know there are people dying who don't have electricity, who need dialysis and other machines to keep them alive in Cuba. We know that Cuba is literally in the dark. As a colonel, as a military expert, his language on Cuba is escalating. How dangerous is that? Not just as the United States and the perception of us throughout the world, but to Cuba and to the Cuban people.
6: Yeah, this could be really an incredible development if the Trump administration decides to go ahead and, in essence, take Cuba. Now, there's several ways that they could do it. Of course, he could use military force. But I think what he wants to do is, kind of the apple falling from the tree scenario where, we have a situation where it gets ripe because of, the lack of oil and the suffering, the shutoff of the electricity. And so the increase in suffering will then spur a development where the communist government there basically gives in to what Trump is demanding.
5: But Colonel, to your point, they're a weakened nation right now. We're, sorry to be cliche, kicking them while they're down. And like you said, increasing the suffering, isn't that a violation of the Geneva Conventions or international law on some level?
6: It could be. And the reason I say could be is because there's kind of a gray area between non-combat and combat operations. So definitely if this were in combat, you would say you could make the case that it would violate the Geneva Convention because you're increasing human suffering. Non-combat situations where you're doing the same kind of thing but not using military force to do it, that's a bit more of a gray area, but the moral impact is still the same and it's not a good one.
5: Look, I don't want communism, I'm very surprised, they're not touching North Korea. I think North Koreans are more oppressed than Cubans and Venezuelans, and we don't even know how oppressed because of the oppression. Certainly it amazes me that, he talks about saving people. He's hurting people of Iran more. And what about Palestinians? But I digress. The New York Times reported that U.S. officials told Cuba to remove its president, Miguel Diaz-Canel, from power during recent talks. Numerous sources have been cited familiar with these discussions. And again, back to my point, I want freedom for people, but shouldn't that be up to the people? Shouldn't the people of Iran decide who should lead them? Shouldn't the people of Cuba decide who should leave them? And the same for the people of Venezuela. Just a quick sidebar. I have a very close friend in Chicago who lived in Ukraine when it was part of the USSR. And she said she loves freedom and she loves this country. But she said there were some good things about communism, like free healthcare or free education, or, you know, there were just certain things in place that in a democracy operating as a republic as we have in the United States that we don't have. To that point, forcing a democracy on a country work in your experience, with your military experience, Colonel, or should this be left up to the people? In other words, are we making a bigger mess trying to save these people? And are we really saving these people, or is this just about a huge cash cow for Trump and his rich buddies, whether in the oil and gas industry or on Wall Street?
6: Well, I think it's really clear that if you impose something from above or from an external area, it's not going to work. The people themselves have to want it. There are certain things where you can influence people in a certain direction. Look at, post-World War II Japan, look at post-World War II Germany. Both of them are, to varying degrees, democratic countries now, and that is thanks to us. But the people themselves in those countries have bought into those systems, and we're lucky that they did. But you cannot externally impose something and expect it to be successful.
5: Absolutely.
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1: Against union organizing. As a member of the Williamson Coal Operators Association, Red Jacket contributed to the hostile anti-union environment that created the conditions for the Matewan Massacre and the Battle of Blair Mountain in the early 20s. They called in Baldwin Phelps detectives to start evicting Matewan strikers from company housing. In the aftermath of the 1938 explosion, new mine safety regulations were demanded. The inspectors were finally given the legal right to conduct inspections over the protest of mine owners in 1941. However, there was no power to enforce the new regulation. The Phipps family commemorated the disaster in its 1965 song, Red Jacket.

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2: A $31,000 medical bill, a four-week delay for a critical test. 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Welcome to Code WAC, where we break down how healthcare really works in America and what it means for you and your family. 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Our guest is Bob Coleman, a retired healthcare professional who spent more than 40 years serving veterans through the U.S. Department of Veterans Affairs as a clinical pharmacist, medical informaticist, and researcher. 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Since retiring, he's turned his attention to healthcare system reform, authoring the e-books Unnecessary Deaths and Hostile Takeover, How Wall Street and Congress Hijacked American Healthcare, and How We Can Take It Back.
3: I had a set of specialized diagnostic tests at a cancer center in Seattle. 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
4: wow, it
3: was a total shock. 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Billing operates in a different system than care, and patients are largely outside that system.
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5: That's not evidence.
6: Do you think it's appropriate?
5: That's how they
6: that
5: count the votes in California.
6: Do you think it's appropriate that they have an election and 5 days later they're nowhere close to picking
5: State
6: a winner?
5: State and local officials acknowledge they are slow. They're urging.
6: No, they're crooked.
5: They're urging the votes to be counted quickly. That's how they
6: they're
5: vote in
6: crooked,
5: California.
6: Just like you're crooked. Your press is crooked. And meet the press is crooked.
5: To be fair, I'm not crooked. But let's
6: really
5: let's
6: well, you play right into their hands.
5: Continue.
6: You're either crooked or you're stupid.
7: Well, somebody there is crooked and stupid. But I don't know if it's Kristen Welker.

0: 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Up in Oregon on the Central Coast on KYAQ, Cottage Grove's KSO, Eugene's KEPW, Lanchester, Pennsylvania's W News, Maui, Hawaii's KAKU, in Columbus, Ohio on WGRN, Palinville, New York's WLPP, Rochester, New York's WRFZ, down in New Orleans on WHIV, out in Gallup, New Mexico on KNIZ, Concord, New Hampshire's WNHN, Fayetteville, Arkansas's KPSQ, in Seattle on KODX, Richmond, Virginia's WRWK, Fairmont, West Virginia's WEFR, Janesville, Wisconsin's WADR, and Minneapolis, St. Paul's AM 950 KTNF. 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I'm Brad Friedman, your friendly investigative blogger, journalist, troublemaker, muckraker, and all-around swell fellow, says me, from bradblog.com. Thank you very much for joining us today. Welcome to another thrilling edition of the Bradcast. Never crooked, nor stupid. In fact, welcome to another thrilling week of the Bradcast, as it is now another big election week this week, with primary voters taking to the polls in four states on Tuesday, including Nevada, North Dakota, South Dakota, and Maine, where the race for U.S. Senate is receiving a lot of attention this week. For at least two reasons. One is that five-term Republican U.S. Senator Susan Collins is up for re-election this year, and she is a top target for Democrats in their quest to retake a majority in the U.S. Senate, a quest that just a few months ago seemed to be an incredibly long shot, but seems to be getting more possible by the day. But one major element of that hoped-for takeover by Democrats is, in fact, flipping the seat held by Collins, who has been a top supporter of both most of Donald Trump's initiatives and, as importantly, perhaps more so, his high-profile nominations, including the Supreme Court, where Collins was the deciding vote in the Republicans' successful effort to ram through the nomination of now Justice Brett Kavanaugh, despite several credible allegations of sexual misconduct against him and evidence of blatant lies that he told under oath to the Senate during his confirmation hearings. Democrats have been quite keen to flip Collins's seat in Maine for some time, though she has proven remarkably resilient among Maine voters. This year, however, Dems hope, anyway, that it will be different, especially after the state began rallying around progressive populist political outsider, former veteran, and oyster farmer, Democrat Graham Plattner, who has really taken the state by storm, overcome in the bargain an attempt by the Democratic establishment, particularly in D.C., to boost Maine's Democratic governor, Jane Mills, for the U.S. Senate nomination, only to see her crash and burn during the long primary campaign season as Plattner was just barnstorming the state. During that time, as you may have heard, a number of controversies have arisen, including about Plattner, including the unearthing of a whole bunch of social media posts from some years ago that were, to say the least, politically incorrect for a 2026 Democratic Senate candidate in any event, which Plattner has chalked up to his earlier problems in life with alcohol and PTSD after his time serving four tours of duty for both U.S. Marines and National Guard in both Iraq and Afghanistan, that he has not run away from in the campaign as part of his compelling story of redemption. Also, the news that Plattner had a tattoo from his service days of a particular skull and bones considered to be a Nazi symbol, which Plattner claims he did not know, he didn't realize, and has since covered it up, as well as a number of allegations of private sexual misconduct, if it can even be described as such, including one woman the New York Times reported late last week described herself as a former girlfriend of Plattner's, claiming that he was rough but not violent with her at times, did not physically hurt her. Does that sound like an accurate description to you, Desi Doyen?
1: Yes, I would say so.
0: For his part, Plattner disputed any charges that he was ever physically violent or physically hurt any girlfriend, or that he knew anything about his Nazi tattoo, noting that anybody who claims otherwise is not telling the truth. In an interview with Chris Hayes late last week after the New York Times latest report on this.
2: There are some allegations in this piece that I just want to be kind of unequivocal about are simply not true. Anything alleging physicality, anything alleging that I knew what my tattoo was, these are the statements of someone who's politically motivated. In this piece, there's a lot about my struggling, not being a good boyfriend, certainly self-medicating with alcohol, and I've been very upfront since the beginning of this campaign that was a pretty dark period of my life after I came back from my combat service, and that's what that kind of life looks like. And so there are things in this that I absolutely will take responsibility for and have been speaking about openly for months now.
0: Now, the former girlfriend in question in this New York Times piece, it turns out, happens to be an actual Republican operative. She was instrumental, apparently, in the campaign to convince Susan Collins to push through the nomination of Brett Kavanaugh to the Supreme Court back in 2018. Moreover, other girlfriends, also described in the New York Times article, described Plattner as a loving, gentle giant of sorts during their relationships with him. On Tuesday, with Maine's Democratic Governor Janet Mills having suspended her campaign some weeks ago after failing to gain ground or raise money against Plattner, noting recently that her name will still be on the ballot this week on Tuesday in the Senate primary. Additionally, Democrat David Costello, who previously ran unsuccessfully for Maine against the U.S. Senate in Maine against their independent U.S. Senator Angus King back in 2024. Costello is also on the ballot this week, though Plattner, according to the polls, continues to run away in front of both of them, with reports that Maine Democrats appear to be sticking with Plattner despite the revelations about him. I hope to open the phones in a little bit if we can get them working today at 818-985-5735 if you are in our live Southern California listening area today or listening anywhere around the country or the world via the live KPFK.org web stream. If you'd like to ring in advance of Tuesday's primaries in Maine or even Nevada, North Dakota, and South Dakota, that would be, by the way, the two Dakotas with a combined population of less than 2 million people, though they enjoy representation in the U.S. Senate with four U.S. senators, two from each state, and along with them, four votes in the presidential electoral college, even as our great state of California here with 40 million people, roughly 23 times the number of people in the two Dakotas combined, while we get just two senators. If we had the same number of senators and electoral college votes to go with them here in California as the two Dakotas enjoy per capita, well, California would have. Any idea, Desi Doyen, how many U.S. senators that would be?
1: No.
0: 93.
1: Wow.
0: U.S. senators for California if we had the same representation they do in the Dakotas. And yes, that many presidential electoral college votes to go with them. 93 senators, if we had that same representation as the Dakotas. That, even though there are currently only 100 U.S. senators in total, by the way, under the current system. But once again, I digress. Pet peeve, though one worth keeping in mind when you hear Republicans falsely whining, lying about how the electoral college is somehow rigged against them. Also worth keeping in mind when it comes to the number of voters in California and the time that it takes to count those votes when they are specifically by mail, and require the careful opening and verification and validation of each vote by hand across the entire state of 40 million people. And to that end, before we even get to Tuesday's elections this week in four states, including Maine, we are still not done with elections out of California from last Tuesday. In particular, when it comes to two races that have gained national attention this year, one, the contest to fill the seat being vacated by California's termed out Democratic Governor Gavin Newsom, and the other here in Los Angeles in the reelection contest for Democratic Mayor Karen Bass, who is seeking a second term in office. Now, we have seen some movement in both of those contests since we last spoke to you on this program late last week. Amid the very slow and careful counting of mostly mail ballots across the state, where we choose here to get it right, hopefully, rather than get it fast in hopes of respecting the right to vote and including as many legal voters as possible, including any voter who mailed out a ballot postmarked as having been cast and sent on or before Election Day, which are then allowed to come in and be counted for up to 7 days after the election. So in theory, votes are still coming in those races, I believe, much less being painstakingly counted by election officials in the state's 58 counties and the 52 U.S. House districts, each of which had a primary as well last Tuesday. Each county itself has 30 days before their totals need to be certified and sent to the state.
1: And just a reminder, when it comes to vote by mail, the whole reason of allowing a 7-day grace period for ballots to arrive is because it's not the voter's fault if the post office is slow in delivering their ballot. So it does give them, you know, it's sort of treating a legal vote as it should be treated with respect.
0: Correct. Now, I know some of you have been conned to think otherwise, and if so, I'd love to hear from you, 818-985-5735. But yeah, in a county like L.A. County, the most populous in the nation, which has by itself, L.A. County has more voters than 40 of the 50 states in this one county alone. So yeah, it takes time to tally the votes. Imagine if there was one central headquarters that counted 40 states' votes every year in one single place. But the same is true for almost every county across the state. There's just a lot of votes to count. To that end, we had news in both the LA City mayoral contest and the California governor's race over the weekend and into today. In both of the contests, where all candidates of all parties run on the same ballot, with the top two vote getters of any party going on to compete in the November election. So let's start here in the city of Los Angeles, where we are, where Mayor Karen Bass clinched her spot on the general election ballot for November as of election night. That, according to media calling the race, in any event. When media calls the race, it's informal. It's not an actual official certification, but media called it for Karen Bass last Tuesday that she would, in fact, go on to the runoff in November. But the second contestant for that second slot, that has been closely watched ever since, with Trumpy Republican and former reality TV villain Spencer Pratt holding the second spot over L.A. City Councilwoman and former Karen Bass ally, Nithya Raman, who was in a fairly distant third in the early counts the days following last Tuesday's election. But this year, as Democrats had reason to hold their ballots for governor until the very last second, I'll get to that in a moment, late arriving ballots were believed to favor more progressive Democratic candidates. And indeed, over the weekend, Nithya Raman finally overtook Spencer Pratt in those still ongoing tallies. As of the latest reported results, this is from Sunday night. At this point, basically, the counties seem to do just one update per day. But as of the latest on Sunday night, with then a little bit more than 83% of the estimated votes tallied here in Los Angeles, Democrat Karen Bass was leading with nearly 35% of the vote, followed by Democrat Nithya Raman at just over 27%, and Spencer Pratt now in third place behind her by a little bit less than half a percent. If that trend that we've seen over the last couple of days continues, Republicans will, in fact, be shut out of the November general election ballot for mayor in Los Angeles, a city which is overwhelmingly Democratic. Only 24% of LA voted for Donald Trump in 2024. But that is the way our top two elections work in this state, at least for now. But with an estimated 146,000 votes estimated as left to tally in Los Angeles, there's still time for things to change in those second and third slots. So as of this hour, the race has not yet been called there for Nithya Raman to be the second person on the ballot. But it's looking good for her, setting up what is likely to be a brutal contest between two local Dems in a race that are sure to be categorized as sort of the old guard Democrats versus a younger, more progressive party. That's not entirely a fair characterization of the race if that's the one that happens. In that Mayor Bass is also fairly progressive and indeed was endorsed by Nithya Raman herself this year before Raman decided to enter the race herself. Nonetheless, Republicans are just furious beside themselves right now that they may be cut out entirely from the November ballot, which I will get to in a moment, though Republicans were in favor of the ballot measure some years ago that led us to the top two situation that we have in our primaries. If folks listening live here in Los Angeles want to ring in on that election, the mayoral race, of course, still being counted, I'd love to hear from you as well at 818-985-5735. Do you think Nithya Raman is going to hold on to that second place spot? It appears that she will based on the votes over the last couple of days. And if so, who are you calling? Who are you supporting in this race of Karen Bass versus Nithya Raman? In the California gubernatorial contest, where more than 60 candidates were running for the top two slots last Tuesday, with just over 72% of the estimated vote now in, former California Attorney General, Congressmember, and Joe Biden Secretary of Health and Human Services, Javier Becerra,

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5: Governor, what he's doing is screwing over. More people voted for Donald Trump. More Republicans voted for Donald Trump in California back in 2024 than in any other state. So, sure, punish your own people like that, Trump. Makes a lot of sense. As of Friday, with the media calling the top slot for Becerra, and if those actual tallies hold up, the concern about a Democratic shutout would seem to be behind us this fall. And now the question is whether late voters who thought Becerra's late move into the top slot before Election Day, who saw that and thought that it gave them freedom to vote for the more progressive candidate, Tom Steyer, who's been a bulldog in taking on corporations such as the fossil fuel industry. He's called for increased taxes on both those corporations and on billionaires like himself. Seems to me like a heavy lift for Steyer to come from 4.5 points behind the Republican Steve Hilton. Then again, it seemed like a heavy lift for Rahman to come from third place to overtake Spencer Pratt in the mayoral contest in L.A. So we will see after all of the votes are actually, you know, counted, at least by computers. We'll wait for that before we count any chickens on this program. But that caution and careful tally across the state has not kept the President of the United States from declaring the entire election in California across the state. It's all rigged. It's all rigged. His evidence? Well, apparently he has zero. None. No evidence whatsoever. Nonetheless, his U.S. attorney in Los Angeles, before tallying, before the race has even been tallied, before that count has been completed, has already declared on social media that, quote, multiple election fraud investigations are underway. Quote, without commenting on any specific investigation, my office, wrote U.S. Attorney Bill Assaley, has multiple election fraud investigations underway in coordination with FBI Los Angeles. We will follow the evidence wherever it leads and prosecute any violations of federal election law to the fullest extent. Cool. More on that in a minute. And I will welcome your calls on both the gubernatorial contest and the claims of investigations of fraud in the California election, despite so far no actual evidence of that fraud to my knowledge. Got that evidence? Give us a call, 818-985-KPFK. But actual evidence of fraud, well, it's never really been an obstacle to our quickly deteriorating President of the United States. Never been an obstacle from declaring an election to be rigged. Whether it was his own election loss in 2020, for which zero evidence has been shown of fraud since then, despite his claims, his attempts to strong-arm state election officials into stealing that election for him, or his attempt to steal the 2020 election himself by inciting an insurrection at the U.S. Capitol in January of 2021. So there's plenty of evidence of that. And with that, and the news that Republican Spencer Pratt appears doomed in his race for L.A. mayor, at least now, and that there remains a possibility, at least, that Republican Steve Hilton could be overtaken by the Democrat Tom Steyer in the governor's race. Well, Donald Trump has been on a tear on social media, claiming that the election in California is

0: crooked and it has been rigged. NBC's Kristen Welker on Meet the Press asked Trump about those claims and his evidence for them during an interview in Wisconsin, which I think it's fair to say did not go well for the president, who during the Saturday interview, as the rain poured around them, well, we saw his face turn from his usual burnt orange to dark, angry, beet red during the conversation, as broadcast on NBC on Sunday.
1: The election was rigged. It was a dirty election.
2: Mr.
1: And it's happening again right now in California.
2: You've never presented evidence.
1: It's happening right now in California. Right now, it's looking. Look at what's happening in California.
2: Where's the evidence to that?
1: It's
2: the Republicans
1: 4 days.
2: Are doing well in California.
1: In California, it's... No, they're not. They're dropping fast because it's a rigged election. Let me tell you. It's 4 days, and they aren't even close
2: that's
1: to coming
2: they,
1: up
2: that's
1: with...
2: That's how they count
1: You know
2: the
1: why
2: votes
1: they're doing that? Because they're cheating on the election.
2: There's... What? Do you have evidence to support
1: all
2: that?
1: All I have to do is look. All
2: but,
1: I have to do is
2: that's
1: look.
2: That's not evidence.
1: And I listen. And I listen to people, but, and let's see what happens.
2: But, sir, that's not evidence.
1: Do you think it's appropriate...
2: That's how they
1: that
2: count
1: they
2: the votes in
1: Do you
2: California?
1: Think it's appropriate... That they have an election, and 5 days later, they're nowhere close to picking
2: State
1: a winner.
2: State and local officials acknowledge they are slow. They're urging.
1: No, they're crooked.
2: They're urging
1: they're
2: the votes to be counted quickly. That's how they
1: they're
2: vote in
1: crooked,
2: California.
1: They're crooked, just like you're crooked. Your press is crooked, and Meet the Press is crooked.
2: To be fair, I'm not crooked, but let's
1: Really?
2: Let's
1: well,
2: continue.
1: You play right into their hands.
2: Let's continue.
1: You're either crooked or you're stupid.
2: Let's
1: You
2: continue.
1: Play right into their hands with this rep. You know that these elections are rigged. Your network knows that they're rigged. You know that I won an election in a landslide, and I got 94% bad press.
2: But, Mr. President,
1: you know why
2: you've
1: I got
2: never
1: that?
2: Presented
1: because you have no
2: evidence.
1: Credibility.
2: But you've never presented evidence that it was rigged. Let's keep talking about I want to talk about Todd
1: You
2: Lynch.
1: Have more evidence. There's more evidence than ever presented.
2: Let's talk
1: Your
2: about
1: Your elections
2: you
1: in this country.
2: Court.
1: We're like a third world country.
2: But, sir,
1: Your elections are crooked, and you're crooked, and Meet the Press is crooked,
2: but,
1: and
2: Mr.
1: so is ABC and CBS and CNN.
2: But, Mr. President,
1: You're one-sided crooked networks. All right. Let's call it quits because I've had enough. Thank you, darling. Have a good
2: Mr.
1: time.
2: Mr. President, let's please. I traveled all the way to Wisconsin.
1: I've sat
2: I
1: in the rain.
2: All
1: with
2: the,
1: you.
2: I know.
1: I've sat
2: I traveled
1: in the rain
2: all
1: with
2: the way
1: you for
2: to
1: an
2: Wisconsin.
1: Hour. On and off in the rain, and I've given you enough time. You ought to straighten out your press because you know what?
2: Mr. President,
1: a country can never be great with a dishonest
2: all, listen,
1: press.
2: Listen, we
1: Come
2: traveled
1: on,
2: all the way to Wisconsin.
0: He's doing well. Thank you, darling. You're either crooked or stupid. The president of the United States of America walking out on his interview with NBC's Meet the Press as broadcast on Sunday because the host had the temerity to ask for his evidence of any crooked election. He was able to cite any evidence for them, either in his own in 2020 that he lost or in California where the counting is not even done and where he has his U.S. attorney in Los Angeles declaring, quote, multiple election fraud investigations already underway. Our friend Jake Soboroff, a longtime election integrity advocate here in L.A., who's been on the show a number of times before he went on to become a reporter, formerly of NBC, now of MS Now. He reported from the L.A. County Elections Warehouse in Norwalk on Sunday, where counting continued over the weekend and where he ran into L.A. County Registrar Recorder County Clerk Dean Logan, who has also been on the show at various times over the years and with whom I have also had a few, well, a number of dust-ups over the years. But here's Soboroff and his interview with Logan on Sunday at the huge counting center in Norwalk where election officials have been working away since Election Day.
3: Check this out. What you are looking at is workers inside the Ballot Processing Center of Los Angeles County, the largest election jurisdiction in the United States of America. And I came here really to show my respect, honestly, to these workers who are allowing us to do our civic duty. Donald Trump is sowing the seeds of misinformation and disinformation about the ballot counting process here. And what you're witnessing, what I'm watching happen transparently and in real time, is a painstaking, slow, and deliberate process designed, look, right here, to make sure the ballots that have been cast in this election here in Los Angeles and throughout California are counted fairly and accurately. and that every single one of them is verified so that the results are correct.
4: Look who I ran into, but Dean Logan, the Registrar Recorder of Los Angeles.
3: Curious what you think about what the President of the United States is saying about what the workers in this ballot processing center are doing.
5: Well, I think, unfortunately, the message that's coming from the president is one that's about the outcome of the election rather than the process of the election. And I think people who come here to our ballot processing center and see the process leave with a better understanding of how that process works.
4: There are cameras recording everything. Is that right?
5: Yep, there are cameras recording. It's live streamed. Where we're standing right now is an open observer loop. Anybody can come and walk through here and watch the process. And people do on a day-to-day basis.
4: And what about bipartisan election observers? Republicans and Democrats are both just allowed to come and observe, right?
5: And anyone is allowed to come and observe. So it's not partisan. It's open. It's publicly available.
4: If any of the candidates, no matter who they are, have a question or a problem or an accusation about how the votes are being counted, they can walk in here and watch this process themselves, right?
5: Absolutely. And several of them have. I mean, that's why we're here. They can come and watch the process, and we can explain exactly what's happening here.
4: So out of curiosity, has Pratt been in here?
5: I don't believe he has been here yet. There have been people representing his campaign here.
4: You ought to come and check it out. It's worth it. Why do you think that so many people are so surprised that the largest election jurisdiction in the country, with more voters than anywhere else, takes a while to count its votes?
5: I mean, the reality is we have more registered voters in this county than 41 of the states have statewide.
4: Wow.
5: So it's just a massive amount. And our laws in California afford voters multiple options for how to vote. And the voters, not us, but the voters choose that method. And in this election, a vast majority of the voters chose to turn in their ballots at drop boxes on election day.
4: At the last second.
5: Yeah.
4: How much longer do you think all of this is going to take here?
5: The bulk of the counting is really days, not weeks. We won't certify the election until the end of June, because that's the statutory date for certifying the election. But we're counting every day. But the vast majority of the ballots should be in by midweek this coming week.
4: Dean Logan, thank you.
0: So how do you feel about all of this? That was Jake Soboroff with Dean Logan out at Norwalk, the L.A. County Registrar Recorder, County Clerk, as ballots continue to be counted. A lot of folks are suggesting that Trump's evidence-free claims about California are more about the November election and coming up with some sort of a predicate for the federal government to unlawfully disrupt it. More about that than it is about actual concerns about fraud. What do you fear most, I wonder? Fraud in our elections in California or anywhere else, or the possibility that Donald Trump's administration will try to disrupt them? 818-985-5735 is if California voters are out there listening live today or from anywhere around the nation via kpfk.org. Would any of you would like to ring in with your thoughts on that? 818-985-KPFK. Even Republicans in the state, at least those not under the thumb of Donald Trump, are scoffing at his claims. Longtime Republican commentator and arguably operative John Ziegler, who I've had my own dust-ups with over the years as well, wrote on Twitter over the weekend, quote, "I'm a California conservative who hates our Democrat establishment. But there is no logic to the evidence-less theory that our elections are rigged." He says those duped by this theory cannot explain how the GOP won numerous close congressional races in 2022, how Steve Hilton, the gubernatorial candidate who looks like he's on track for now to take the second slot in the on the November ballot, how Steve Hilton is going to beat a Democrat, Tom Steyer, who spent $200 million how he's going to beat him and still make the runoff if, in fact, our elections are so rigged by Democrats. Ziegler went on to say why the L.A. Also, they have to explain why the L.A. Democrat establishment would prevent Spencer Pratt from being Mayor Bass's opponent when he would have been way, way easier for her to beat than Nithya Raman will be in that mayoral race. MAGA writes, the Republican Ziegler is really bad at a lot of things, but math and logic are their biggest weakness. As noted, I would love to hear from you with any thoughts on all of these questions and concerns. If you have questions for me about the process, about your concerns about the way that California votes or counts its votes, as I have been covering them here and across the nation for more than 20 years now, and have, in fact, covered my own concerns about fraud with actual evidence to support those concerns. So give me a call. Looks like our lines are just about full up at the moment. 818-985-5735. If you can't get through, call back. As far as these supposed investigations into multiple investigations of voter fraud here in L.A. County, as announced by the U.S. attorney, well, you know what? I appreciate that some are concerned about those investigations, and feel free to ring in and tell me why. But I welcome those investigations. I welcome Donald Trump's own U.S. attorney and FBI investigating whatever they want when it comes to California's or L.A.'s elections. Because if they find evidence of fraud, great. They will have to present that evidence in a court of law. And if they've got real evidence of fraud, I'd like to know about it. And I'd like to see those responsible for it prosecuted. And if they have actual evidence that the elections themselves are in some way rigged, well, I'd really like to see that evidence as well. Donald Trump's making that claim. Then again, he also claimed after winning the presidential election back in 2016 that he also actually won the state of California, but for 5 or 6 million fraudulent votes that he claimed were cast for Hillary that year, who actually won the state by more than 4 million votes. He had zero evidence of those 5 or 6 million fraudulent votes, even though he had 4 years in office to prove it at the time. So I, for one, I welcome an investigation by Trump's crooked investigators and prosecutors. And yes, I have plenty of evidence that they are crooked, in case you're wondering, because he has now taken personal control of the Department of Justice for the first time in the nation's history. He has now taken personal control of the FBI for the first time in the nation's history. So he's got no excuse for not presenting that evidence of fraud that leads him to say that the California elections are crooked. I've found serious concerns over the years about California's elections. Have I found evidence that elections themselves are being stolen? No. Has he? Show us the evidence, Mr. President. If you can't, you will only cement your reputation as a loser and a liar and a fraudster yourself, sir. I may have more on this unless you'd like to ring in, which I'd much more prefer to hear anyway. 818-985-5735. What are your concerns? Fraud in our elections, or concerns that Donald Trump will make false claims of fraud and use it as a predicate for something or other, such as attempting to have the feds take over the November elections? I don't know. Personally, I don't think that's going to work out well for him either, but that's just me. Maybe you feel different. In fact, you may be a Trump supporter or a former Trump supporter. If you're a Trump supporter, well, affirmative action demands that we put you at the top of the call list, because I realize Democrats in a Democratic state are maybe being unfair to you. We won't be. 818-985-5735. Quick break, and we're back with your calls. I'm Brad Friedman, and you are listening to The Bradcast.
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0: 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You can count on me. I will be there for you. Since phones are blinking red, like Donald Trump's face on a Meet the Press interview, let me get to right to those phones, which, by the way, after he walked off that show on Sunday, he continued his tirade via social media. Let's go to Garen in Burbank. Hey, Garen, welcome to the Bradcast.
1: I think you said my name. I'm on a cell, so I'm calling about the top two system in California that you're.
0: Yeah. What are your thoughts? Am I saying that right? Garen is your name?
1: It's Garen, but we'll still survive with Garen for
0: now. Okay, go ahead.
1: Yeah, it's the nuttiest, most unjust anti-diversity system imaginable because it includes all the other.
0: Can you get any closer to your phone, Garen? Because I'm having trouble hearing you. I heard you say that it's nutty and unfair, the top two system. Are you able to go off speakerphone and make your point straight into the phone by any chance?
1: I have it on speaker I'm also driving.
0: Okay. Well, no, then don't go off speaker. Have I characterized your thoughts on that accurately? That you just think it's a crazy system?
1: I only have heard you. It's unfair, and it excludes a diversity of political perspectives. Mm-hmm. So it's stupid, to put it bluntly. And to tie in with the topic that may be more appropriate to the moment, it affords loonies like Trump an opportunity to say, quote unquote, things were rigged. Because if you had all these other people, including a Republican, being elected to run in November, that accusation would hold even less water than it does now.
0: Okay, I appreciate that call, Garen. Thank you very much. Sorry for mangling your name, but I do appreciate the call, sir. 818-985-KPFK. Let's go to KJ in L.A. Hey, KJ, welcome to the broadcast, sir. Ma'am. I don't know. Who is it? Who's KJ? Hello?
2: Hi there. This is actually Randy. Am I on the air now?
0: Apparently you are. For some reason, you're marked as KJ. I don't know why, but...
3: Because KJ hung up, apparently.
0: We lost
3: so
0: him.
3: I didn't get a
0: My
3: chance
0: apologies.
3: To check in with
0: All
3: Randy.
0: All right. So Randy is randomly... We have no idea what he's going to talk about. What's up, Randy?
4: Well, you may remember from the film The Graduate, Dustin Hoffman was given one word of advice, and that was plastic.
0: Plastic, yeah.
4: Well, I think we have one word that really does describe what's going on with Donald Trump, and that is prednisone. If you look at his face, he's swollen, he's bloated, that's what prednisone does, and he has mood swings, which prednisone is known for.
0: So did you just call in to be mean to the President of the United States, Randy?
4: No, I think it's an accurate observation of his state of mind and health.
0: Oh, I'm not saying it's not accurate. I was just wondering if you're calling in to be mean, because, you know, that seems to be my job lately. So, thanks.
4: Job if I was going to be mean.
0: All right.
4: I wouldn't be as accurate.
0: All right. Thanks, Randy. Good to hear from you, sir. 818-985-KPFK. Let's go to Zachary in Los Angeles. Hey, Zachary. Welcome to the show. Zachary, are you there?
5: Hey, Brad. Thanks for having me.
0: Thank you for being had. What's on your mind?
5: Yeah, I was calling in regards to, you know, what you're talking about, good conversation going on, and specifically to the allegations of voter fraud that are being thrown around. There's a couple things I wanted to bring up, you know, hopefully to your attention and maybe to other listeners. There was a case that was announced recently by the U.S. attorney of a woman who was indicted out of Marina Del Rey. For voter fraud. They haven't said yet, you know, how many votes or how many people or whatnot.
0: Actually, hang on a second just to clarify. It actually wasn't voter fraud. It was more like election fraud, but specifically it was registration fraud is what you're talking about. I think she was paying people to collect voter registrations or something.
5: Right. Yeah. I mean, regardless, no one's just going to take like a voter registration or a ballot without doing something with it. So it's very new, right? The case was just announced like a week ago, but clearly I mean, we're kind of splitting hairs, election fraud, voter fraud. If she's a voter, she committed election fraud. You know what I mean? It's kind of, it's obviously it's one and the same, but.
0: Well, no, it's actually not. And as long as we're splitting this hair, let me just be clear about why it's not. Voter fraud is incredibly rare. Election fraud happens quite frequently. Election fraud is sort of the broader category. Voter fraud is a lot less prevalent, you know, where somebody, for example, goes to a polling place and says they are somebody who they are not and they cast their vote. And the reason that distinction is important is because Republicans and people basically who are, you know, anti-democracy for years have been trying to make it harder and harder and harder to vote on the premise that there are thousands and millions of people going to the polls and misrepresenting themselves and voting in someone else's name, committing voter fraud. And therefore, we've got to put all sorts of restrictions on who can and can't vote and what kind of ID they have and basically prevent more people from casting their vote than fraudsters that we could possibly stop. So it's important to be accurate here. In this case, what you're identifying, this woman who is alleged, I think she's pled guilty of paying people to register voters. By the way, people pay to register voters all around the country and other places where it is not unlawful. But yeah, she pled guilty to that.
5: Obviously, yeah. So in this case, it is. And, you know, if you're harvesting voters for any reason, clearly you're trying to sway something. So to me, it's just like, you know, obviously there's more to come. We're not the U.S. attorney, so we don't know what evidence exists or not. And then moreover to that point, you know, she's getting people on Skid Row who are homeless, maybe mentally ill, maybe both, maybe on drugs, to participate in this scheme. And if you go look up, you know, you should show me the evidence. Go look up O'Keefe Media Group. They did a story about a month ago.
0: Yeah, well, I know.
5: Skid Row. And yeah. Just let me finish. I switched over to your station by accident. I listen to NPR all the time. I said, man, this is really interesting. I'd love to call in. I got
0: good.
5: On. You know,
0: good.
5: They did a story in Skid Row. And yeah, they're conservative. But, I mean, if you live in Los Angeles, you know that they're on the ground in Skid Row in that video. And you watch as people are accepting $1, $2 cigarettes to sign, you know, a petition to register to vote, et cetera. I mean, if that's not fraud, I don't know what is.
0: Well, then I will help you understand what is fraud. Let me explain this to you, Zachary. Now, by the way, James O'Keefe is himself a fraud. He has had to pay money for having misrepresented all sorts of things. I know his work very well over the years. I've exposed his entire Acorn scam, if you're old enough to remember his pimp scam, to be complete and utter nonsense and complete lies. That said, yes, there are groups out there, Republican groups, Democratic groups, who pay people to collect signatures. And in this case, you've got somebody who is paying, you know, like you said, a homeless person or giving them a cigarette in order to have them sign up to register to vote. And then that person goes back and she gets paid whatever, you know, $5-$10 per signature. Yes, that is what is going on. It doesn't necessarily mean a vote is cast. It doesn't, you know, if she's able to get 10, 20, 50 people in a city like Los Angeles where Donald Trump lost, where he got 24% of the vote, are you suggesting that that is going on so much and there's enough pretend people somehow casting votes from somewhere that it would actually steal an election in Los Angeles?
5: Not necessarily, no. But yeah. I do think that it could certainly pad votes for certain measures and things like that. You know what I mean? That maybe, you know, certain politicians or parties are more likely to support than others.
0: Well, it's easy to find out. It's easy to find out because we have all of those names and those voter registrations. Do we know if any of those people actually cast a vote, whether it was them casting it or someone casting it for them?
5: It's not easy for the layman, and I'd argue it's not easy for, you know, me or you that are probably a little more studied on these issues to figure out if these people vote. You know what I mean? You got transients that don't have a dedicated address for more than 3 months.
0: Who are allowed to vote.
5: I happen to work in real estate. You know, I've happened to also been unhoused in Los Angeles.
0: Who are allowed to vote.
5: You sign up for Medi-Cal. When you sign up for these things, they register you to vote on the spot.
0: Good. They
5: so,
0: should.
5: You know, I think it's pretty naive to think like, oh, well, they're not coming after the vote. They just want the signature. Like, I don't know. I don't know. But
6: do you have a problem with them registering people to vote if they come in for, you said Medicare, but I think Medicaid. Yeah, we want them to vote, right?
5: People to vote all you want. You sign up for food stamps, they ask you to register. You go to the DMV, they ask you to register. Register. People should vote. Vote, vote, vote.
6: Good.
5: But if that's being tied to, hey, sign up for Medi-Cal and I'll give you $5.
6: No.
5: And I'll give you a cigarette. Or,
6: Is zero evidence of that, Zach. And if you're going to make the allegations, and I appreciate you making them, because, yes, there are people defrauding the system. You go to bradblog.com, and you can read about all of the Republican Party's scams that have taken place around the country over the last two decades that I've been covering this, in which they are doing exactly that, paying people $5, $10, $20 per vote. Happens all the time. That is not the same as stealing an election. And as far as I know, there is no evidence of that somebody has said, hey, if you sign up for Medicaid and register to vote, I will give you money. I'm unaware of such allegations. But again, don't know that that would steal an election, would it?
5: You're saying that even though there might be tons of evidence of people paying people to vote or paying people to gather signatures for a ballot petition,
6: no,
5: that is not indicia of election fraud.
6: I never said anything of the sort. Of course it's election fraud, and of course they should be held accountable.
5: Okay,
6: did I say tons?
5: Sure.
6: Zach, I never said there was tons of people doing this. I said it has happened all the time, you know, across the country for years, and we always find these isolated incidents of a wrongdoer who is out there trying to keep their job registering voters and often, you know, violating the law, by the way, by only registering voters of one party or another. That happens. That's not – that's not voter fraud because the voters aren't committing fraud. And there's no evidence that sort of thing has flipped elections other than a U.S. House race in North Carolina that had to be canceled and done again because the Republican candidate there was literally paying someone to go out and change people's votes and vote for people. And so that election was reheld. He was out, and now he's back in Congress a few years later because Republicans don't actually care, as it turns out, about election fraud.
5: Well, unfortunately, what I think, and I don't know the party preference of this show or even you or whatever, but there's two things. Like, one, you know, like James O'Keefe, he's been sued, this, that, the other. I don't know if you've ever been sued before or arrested, but does that mean that everything you say has no credence?
6: That doesn't mean it. What means it is his 15 or so years, 20 or so years of putting out fraudulent videos that have been edited to show something that did not actually happen.
5: Video on Skid Row, it looks pretty legit, man, and it's a little scary.
6: Okay,
5: that it's happening. When it comes down to, you know, Republicans did this, the Democrats did that. I mean, it seems to be that like people are very dismissive of what could be a very serious issue.
6: All right, I'm not going to dismiss anything, Zach. I appreciate that, and I appreciate anybody being held accountable for what they did. As far as I know, there's no evidence that any of those things were actually turned into actual votes. If you have evidence to the contrary, do please let me know. I'm bradcast@bradblog.com, and I would go on longer with you, but I'm coming up to the top of the hour, and I want to get in a few more calls. Zach, I really appreciate you tuning in and calling in. Let's try to do it again, and I'll get to you earlier if I can.
5: You guys have a good one. Thank you.
6: Thanks, Zach. 818-985-5735. Don't know why I'm giving the number. Won't have enough time. Let me go to Jane in Peach Cities. Hey, Jane, welcome to the broadcast. What's on your mind? Very quickly.
7: Hi, Jane. My name is Jane.
6: You're Jane, yeah.
7: The reason why I'm calling, I have read reports about ballots in Los Angeles being found burned, voting center vandalized, ballot harvesting. That somehow does contribute to voter fraud, do you not think?
6: Well, I suppose what you call ballot harvesting is actually perfectly lawful in many states. That said, I'm unaware of any voting centers being burned, or what was the first thing that you said? What was the first thing you mentioned, Jane?
7: Yeah, well, that happened 8 days ago in downtown L.A., how do we not know that some of those ballots could not have been for Spencer Pratt?
6: You're saying ballots were burned in L.A. 8 days ago?
7: Were burned.
6: Okay. I'll look it up.
7: 8 days ago. Even the voting center was vandalized.
6: Okay. We'll look it up. I'm unaware of that, and I will. Oh, it looks like there's an investigation underway after L.A. County Voting Center vandalized, mail-in ballots burned. I will look into that. Thank you for bringing it to my attention, Jane.
7: Yes, and I feel like that's a hefty concern. You know, me myself, I did not vote this time for either race.
6: Mm-hmm.
7: I do lean more Republican. Mm-hmm. But I just feel like when you have a system of people sending in mail-in ballots, I feel like the righteous thing that they should do is per se set up a deadline.
6: They
7: that
6: do.
7: People can only send in their mail-in ballots by a specific date.
6: They do. They
7: so
6: have
7: this
6: one.
7: Way all these votes are tallied by the time of the election day.
6: Well, they have a deadline. The deadline is election day. That's when everybody must vote by election day. Moreover, if it's a voting center that you say, presumably there was a drop box in Los Angeles, in downtown Los Angeles, if a drop box is burnt in downtown Los Angeles, yeah, there might be some Spencer Pratt votes lost, but I'll bet you anything that it's more Democratic votes that were lost in that fire than Republican ones in downtown L.A.
7: Well, to me, it really doesn't matter whether it was Democratic or Republican.
6: Me neither. I'm responding to you.
7: But it just shows how, to me, it just shows how, funky the system is. I mean, if you have people mailing in, they should change those laws around. Whereas these people
6: Why?
7: Can only send in their ballot by a specific date
6: Why?
7: Before the election day
6: Why?
7: Where everybody has to go in and vote.
6: Why?
7: So this way it's determined on the same day.
6: Why? Why does it need to be determined on the same day? Why shouldn't people be able to vote at their convenience up until election day?
7: Because then it sort of makes people think funky things are going on. That's why.
6: Yeah. Well, you think funky things are going on because you have been manipulated to believe that, Jane, unfortunately. There's a whole lot of people making a whole lot of money.
7: No, not necessarily.
6: On the industry of making folks like you feel that there are funky things going on when there are not, or when there are funky things, misrepresenting those things. Jane, unfortunately. Yeah, go ahead. Finish your thought. I got
7: to
6: get out.
7: I equally listen to people like you.
6: Yeah.
7: I listen to your show. I equally listen to other shows. I'm not biased to it.
6: Yeah.
7: I just have my own opinion, which there's nothing wrong with that.
6: Correct.
7: But when it comes to voting, when you see so many different things happening, so many different things that I've had people say to me, the reasonings why they don't vote as well, a lot of people don't have confidence in the system.
6: That we will agree 100%. And there are things that can be done to help it. But there's also a lot of folks lying out there to make you feel that way. Jane, I got to go. Thanks. I really do appreciate hearing from you. And I hope you will call back as well. All right, we got to get out. My thanks. My apologies to those folks I couldn't get to. I know a lot of folks wanted to get in today. My apologies. We will keep trying, hopefully next week. Until then, my thanks to our board operator, Will. Our producer, as always, Desi Doyen, and for all of you for spending a portion of your day or night with us. 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And on the social medias, I am The Brad Blog. See you there. Until we see you here, hopefully tomorrow, I'm Brad Friedman. Good luck, world.
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9: I'm Rick Smith, and this is Labor History in Two. On this day in labor history, the year was 1917. That was the day the Granite Mountain and Speculator Mines in Butte, Montana, caught fire, killing 168 miners. It is considered the worst underground hard rock mining disaster in the nation's history. Just weeks after the U.S. had entered World War I, the demand for copper had surged. Granite Mountain, like many of the nation's mines, operated around the clock to meet war production needs. In his book, Fire and Brimstone, The North Butte Mining Disaster of 1917, Michael Puntke notes the irony of the disaster, which began as an effort to improve safety. A sprinkler system had just been installed. The final task was the relocation of an electrical cable. The cable was insulated with oil-soaked cloth, sheathed in lead. Workers lost control of the 3-ton cable as they lowered it into the mine, and it fell to the bottom of the shaft. Carrying a commonly used carbide burning lamp, the night shift foreman accidentally ignited the cable as he planned its removal. The conflagration was virtually immediate and burned for more than 3 days. At the time, 415 miners were at work on the overnight shift. Smoke and gases quickly filled both mines. With no alarm system in place, those that could not escape succumbed to carbon monoxide poisoning. In 1996, a memorial plaza was dedicated to those who lost their lives. It details a slice of Butte's mining and labor history that culminated in tragedy.

0: Labor History in 2 brought to you by the Illinois Labor History Society and the Rick Smith Show.
1: It's time for the Rick Smith Show. 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
0: And welcome, brothers, sisters, working class heroes. This is the Rick Smith Show. Thanks so much for being here today on the big program. Lots to get to, lots to talk about. Sunday, interesting Sunday. I don't normally watch Meet the Depressed, but wow, Kristen Welker, good on you. Every reporter in America should frame the interview from Meet the Press and hang it on the newsroom with a big sign, "This, do this." Yeah, Kristen Welker didn't do anything heroic or radical. She just did her job. She did the basic job description we were all told journalists were about, right? This is what journalism is. Challenge power, check facts, don't let a politician filibuster you into submission. Good on her. About time. And the minute she actually held the line, Trump did what every overgrown playground bully does when somebody finally pokes him in the chest and says, no, he whined. He called her names and then he took his ball and he went home. And, you know, this is the tell. Look, she pushed him on the $1.8 billion anti-weaponization slush fund, the MAGA gift card, if you will. Because, look, he's been promising, you know, the MAGA, the Martyr of the Month Club gift card. And he couldn't keep his story straight when she pressed him on whether taxpayers should be cutting checks to people who beat up cops on January 6th. He slipped into the usual dirty cops, crooked FBI, you know, oh, those poor people were just beat up by government. And when she asked for, actual evidence, real evidence of rigged elections, he came back with, all I have to do is look. So anything that he doesn't see, it's not that there's evidence. He's just now got a vibe with a spray tan. That's our guy. And what she did is exactly what every reporter should be doing at every moment of every day. And that is grilling him like this every time he steps in front of a microphone and tries to spread BS. Not because it makes for good TV or makes for you know, clickbait when he basically detonates on air. Although, to be honest, watching him go, you're either crooked or you're stupid before storming off is must-see TV, I got to be honest. But because working people pay the price when this stuff slides by unchallenged, it's time. When he lies repeatedly every day about elections, it's your voting rights that are on the line. When he pushes $1 billion slush fund, your tax money, funneled to criminals and his buddies, you should be angry about it. And the job of journalists and the job of journalism is not to keep access to the king. It's to keep the king afraid of getting caught. Reporters should make every interview with this guy, and with all politicians, absolutely, uncomfortable. And if he walks out, good. The truth stayed in the chair. Now, the reality in all this, and I keep coming back to these moments, this guy has lied to us repeatedly. He's gotten away with stuff that no other administration, no other politician, no other president has ever gotten away with. And look, history is not going to be kind to this administration. Nor should it be. But this is a moment where Democrats really do need to take notice of how you use power. He is abusing it in a way that my fear is that all the stuff that he's done doesn't get undone in my lifetime. That Democrats will not take the reins in 26 and in 28 and swing the pendulum, not just back to where it was before Trump, but before it was back before Reagan, back when we were an actual community. This weaponization of the individual and hyper hooray for me and the heck with everyone else, lining the pockets of Dear Leader and his buddies, something we've really got to figure out how to put an end to. And I say, Democrats, a pretty sizable tax increase on the very well-to-do is a good place to start, I think. So I look at this, and there's an opportunity here. There is an opportunity for Democrats to point out the reality of this administration, and it's not to help working people. Seriously, it's not. So if you're still buying that, he cares. He gets up to fight for me. I got bridges to sell. Want to hear your thoughts? Rick at the RickSmithShow.com. Quick break. Right back. I'm Rick Smith, and this is Labor History in 2. On this day in labor history, the year was 1966. That was the day that the roaring of the jet age grew quiet across the United States. 35,000 members of the International Association of Mechanics went out on strike. During the strike, a large number of baggage handlers, food service workers, and other airport employees supported them on the picket lines. The mechanics worked for five of the nation's major airlines: Eastern, National, Northwest, Transworld, and United. The airline industry had undergone significant upgrades as it converted to the jet age. With that conversion came increased profits. By the end of 1964, the industry boasted $500 million surplus. The mechanics felt that they were not getting a fair share of the soaring financial gains. They wanted their wages tied to the rising cost of living. There was also a holdover of bad feelings due to the acrimonious negotiations with United in 1963. With the mechanics out on strike, passengers had to scramble to make alternative travel plans. A total of 230 airports were impacted. Newspaper headlines spewed anger at the striking workers. The Wall Street Journal declared, "It is a strike against the public." Newsreel footage of the strike declared,
2: "At the height of the summer vacation travel season, air terminals are empty, barren caverns of space."
0: After 20 days, President Lyndon Baines Johnson called both sides to the White House for a sit-down. After a long negotiation session, the president announced the sides had agreed to what amounted to a 4.5% raise. But the rank-and-file strikers shocked the president and the press by rejecting the settlement. The strike continued until August 19th. The final settlement gave the mechanics a 6% raise. Labor History in 2 brought to you by the Illinois Labor History Society and The Rick Smith Show. For more information, go to laborhistoryin2.com, like us on Facebook, and follow us on the Twitters at Labor History in 2.
1: 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Now, here is Rick Smith.
0: So as everyone's been pointing out, the big 250 concert series is probably not going to happen. Not going to be a MAGA rally. Maybe. Don't know, actually. Not quite sure where all of this is going. But what I do know is when I look at D.C., and I look at the White House, and I look at the reflecting pool, and I look at all the stuff that the activity, it looks really chaotic, and it looks really not great. Especially in a time when we're at war, I guess, and prices are through the roof, inflation's going up, wages are stagnating and going down. Seems like all the wrong messaging. But here to share some thoughts on, well, you know, it is the 250th anniversary, the 250th birthday of this country. You know, we should be celebrating it appropriately. And here to share some thoughts on what's going on in D.C., I've asked our good friend Brent Booker to come share some thoughts. Brent's the general president of LIUNA, the Laborers International Union of North America. You can check out their website, liuna.org. Brent, thanks for taking time for us.
3: It's good to be on again, Rick. Thank you.
0: So I want to get some of your thoughts on, I see a lot of activity going on in D.C. There's some building happening. There's the reflecting pool that was supposed to cost, I guess, $1 million. We're up close to 20 now. There seems to be a lot of chaos going on. What's happening?
3: Yeah, I mean, look, sometimes chaos is good when it's our members performing the work. And, you know, when I look at the, and I've been on your show before talking about the East Wing construction. I, you know, drive past or walk past every morning, and I see a bunch of non-union laborers going into the East Wing. And you know, just this week I went and walked around the reflecting pool and saw a bunch of non-union painters and laborers and people performing that work, doing the reflecting pool work. So, yeah, the, you know, chaos can be good. Sometimes a chaotic construction site means there's a lot of people working, a lot of our members working, and unfortunately, in this case of both the East Wing and the reflecting pool, it's not our members working on it. So it's a bad chaos when when I walk by, when I drive by, when I see that.
0: No, I got to be honest. I'm looking at all this stuff, and the cost overruns on the reflecting pool are crazy as it's been laid out. Because we don't actually, there was no bidding process, so no one really knows what the contract was. But it seems to me they're making an awful mess. And I guess, you know, this is where I take some solace. You know, at least there's an opportunity for your members to go in and clean up the mess.
3: Yeah, I mean, that's a glass half full approach. I like that. I did walk by earlier this week and saw my brothers and sisters from the IUPAT. Who were demonstrating on the four corners of the reflecting pool because they weren't their members, and they have members who are locally domiciled, who are qualified, trained to do that work. And, you know, they were hoping to, you know, get a piece of that action. But, you know, it was, like you said, it was a no bid contract. It was a non-union contractor, someone with relationships, with the powers that be that granted that a work. And, you know, I just hope that those workers are working safely. And, when there is an opportunity for cleanup, we're doing that. But we got skilled hands that can build the East Wing, can build, the security bunker, that can, you know, pour the concrete in the city, that can do the coatings, that can do that. So, you know, I don't want to limit ourselves just to doing some cleanup, but I also want to, you know, try to create every opportunity for our members that we possibly can. And look, we want to celebrate this country's 250th anniversary. We want to have this country be successful. We want just to have our opportunity to participate, and not only the celebration, but the preparation for the celebration. Yeah. And so far, we haven't really had an opportunity to do that.
0: No, I got to tell you, the reflecting pool thing, this is, you know, I've been talking about this a lot. It is for you at least, I think, great messaging in that you go, look, they didn't bid it out. They didn't give us an opportunity to get our members in there to do the work. Highly trained, highly skilled, professional people who do this. And the cost overruns, which we don't even know what the original contract was supposed to be. We know what Trump said. It was going to be about $1.8 million. It's now, last I saw, somewhere around $20 million. It seems like this is one of those good moments to go, you know, there's the difference between doing something the right way with a project labor agreement, with paying Davis Bacon wages, and doing things the right way as opposed to these patronage kind of contracts. It seems like this is good messaging, or I'm putting too much into it.
3: No, I don't think you are. I think, you know, look, that's what we sell ourselves on, is predictability, continuity, skilled trades, safe workers. That's it. Those are all the things that a project labor agreement does. And you know, we were never approached in this case to talk about a project labor agreement, to showcase our skills or, you know, the other trades who have equity and who have jurisdiction over this work. We all have capable, qualified people that can do the work. And, you know, the biggest selling point for me as, you know, leading the Laborers International Union in North America is predictability. It's a predictable workforce. It's a safe workforce. A project labor agreement, it guarantees the wages, the fringes, it guarantees that people are going to show up, they're going to perform that job, and there's certainties there. And it feels like this contract or this project doesn't have those same certainties. And you know, there are overruns. I read the same, you know, things in the paper. I don't know exactly what's going on out there, but what I do know is that it's not members of the IUPAT. It's not members of the Laborers International Union of North America. It's no operating engineers, Teamsters, or any of the, you know, the trades as part of the building trades who are participating in that project.
0: I do know that I can slap paint on things, and I know I shouldn't be allowed. You should have, especially with all of the complexities of this project. I think I would want somebody who knows what the hell they're doing. I'm just going to leave it there. Now, the other reason I brought you on is I'm sure, as you know, everybody else's data centers right now are hot topics. Interesting, union is happening on the left and on the right as people are pretty upset about them coming into their backyards. Especially, look, in my neck of the woods, there's a 700-acre campus, 9 buildings that are being planned. Some like 400,000 gallons of water being used a day and 1.3 gigawatts of energy, which has me really kind of concerned about what that's going to do to our local economy. I do understand they're going to be built. I want them done the right way, but I think we should have a conversation around it. But the news that I'm reading, Brent, and this is where I want your thoughts on this, that what I'm seeing is, yeah, Silicon Valley's behind it, the White House is behind it, the billionaires are behind it, but it's you. It's organized labor. It's those unions that are really pushing it and are standing in the way of us blocking this stuff. So I kind of wanted to get your take on what's going on and where your position is.
3: Yeah, look, and we have, you know, developed relationships, memorandums of understandings, agreements, partnerships with some of those hyperscalers. And the reason we did that was to put guardrails on these projects. I don't believe that every data center should be built in this country. I think that they have to have, you know, certain guidelines, certain minimum criteria requirements to get our support, to get the building trade support. You know, you mentioned power, you mentioned water. The new data centers with the closed loop water system, they're not using, you know, the amount of water that they were 10 years ago. And I think that part of that is just educating the public, the communities where they're at, and providing those community benefits in the areas where they're going to be. On the energy aspect, look, I think they should, you know, be responsible for putting their energy back onto the grid. So if it's going to take 250 megawatts of energy to do that, you know, they should be responsible for adding 250 megawatts to the grid. And use, you know, whatever form of energy, use small modular reactors. You know, I think that's the future of these in the nuclear world. Use renewable energy, use wind, use solar, use gas as a bridge fuel as we transition into these renewables. So, you know, I believe that these data centers are going to be built. And, you know, we look at, you know, this country and what happened, you know, with NAFTA and we, you know, really offshored a lot of construction. And we lost a lot of communities. We lost a lot of membership. We lost a lot of work hours and work opportunities to this global economy and to the globalist nature that NAFTA created. And, you know, I believe that if we, you know, go forward with moratoriums and do everything we can to stop the construction of them, these data centers are still going to be built. And they're going to be built across the globe without the same regulation, without, you know, guardrails that we believe that need to be there in order to gain our support, you know, for us to participate in building them.
0: Because, look, I'm looking at Politico had an article the other day that caught my attention, basically saying you guys stopped these moratoriums. It was you who stopped them. And look, I'm a little weary, and I've said this before, but I'm with you. They're going to get built eventually. And I do think we need to have some political courage to put some guardrails up, because, look, I do want to be the global leader in this if this is the direction the globe is going. But I also want to make sure that we don't end up with dry wells. We don't end up with you know, blackouts every other day and poor wage jobs where we create mass inequality. So I think, you know, what you're talking about is, you know, kind of the direction we need to be getting ahead of, which is where our political leaders have left us behind. Or am I not reading that right?
3: No, I think you're reading it right. And I also think we need to differentiate between the threats of AI and the construction of data centers. And I believe that AI is a threat, and I believe that AI needs guardrails. But we can't not build our way out of it, right? And a moratorium on data centers doesn't mean that technology isn't going to be built in India and China and Europe and Africa and you know, South America. These are being built, and we should be embracing this technology. We should do that in a way to make sure that, you know, there should be a requirement for a project labor agreement. There should be community benefit agreements that, you know, these hyperscalers, these developers, these big corporations that, you know, have the resources to do it should be, you know, a part of that community, and having these town hall meetings and, hey, do you need, you know, what do you need? Do you need new baseball fields? Do you need new softball field? Like, how do we ingratiate ourselves in the community while we're creating jobs, while we're creating this infrastructure that's going to be a tax base for that county, that city, that state that you're in, and make sure that those community benefits are real. And then put that to the side. That's how we build, you know, responsible data centers. You use a project labor agreement with registered apprentices, with local hire, with opportunities that can people that actually see the data center are going to be the ones building it. And then we can still have the debate on the other side of the threat of AI. And what does that look like? And how do we humanize AI? How do we make sure that there's a human element to AI, just like it's going to take humans to build these data centers? So we can't discard the value of my members, of other members of the trades who are actually just trying to go provide for their families, create this lifestyle, you know, build this infrastructure, and let's build our way out of it. And what I mean by that also let's build more power.
0: Right. And this is where I was going to go next. This was one of the things, you know, we've been talking about upgrading our grid. I remember back in 92, Jerry Brown ran on a platform of upgrading our grid because evidently we lose an enormous amount of power just in transition, just in the transmitting of power through the lines. And it seems like this could be that opportunity to, as you've said, build our way out of it, create more good paying jobs by expanding our power capacity and upgrading to the new technology of transmission.
3: Right. I heard a statistic. I was at a conference last week and heard a statistic. The first time in decades that there's a 10-year demand increase in electricity in this country. So all the utilities are predicting that they're going to need more power, not just because of data centers, but that's a reason

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1: So into, you know, the power system here, because they're going to build them. And we've seen that. I live in Fairfax County, Virginia, and right in the neighboring county is Loudoun County, where it's the data center capital of the world. You know, communities have been changed for the better. Because of the people who have worked on that, the water system is not taxed and it hasn't been the wells aren't dry in Loudoun County, so they figured out a way how to do it in Loudoun County. And as we expand into other parts of this country, we need to make sure they're doing it responsibly. We need to make sure that they're closed loop systems. We need to make sure that you have those guardrails on it. And when you do it that way, then we will support it. But the building trades in Launa doesn't support every single data center. We support the ones that are being responsibly built with benefits that are going to, that are for the entire community, the city, the town, the state where they're being built.
2: Yeah. Now, again, I come back to the failure of our political leaders. I understand there's a piece of legislation that would do some of this. I think it was Chris Van Hollen who's got a piece of legislation. What is it, Power for the People Act or something? Is that got any chance of getting anywhere?
1: I mean, I don't place too much money on future bets of what's going to pass Congress these days.
2: True.
1: At some point, common sense has to prevail, and I think we are trying to attach a common sense solution to a really complex problem, right? I mean, the data center debate, it's not a simple issue, and it's not as simple as just go build it and we'll go figure it out. Like I said, you've got the AI portion of it. You've got the jobs portion of it. You've got the environmental impact portion of it. Our members live and work in the communities where they're being built. So we obviously are going to hold ourselves and our contractors and these developers to the highest standards to make sure that they're being built responsibly with benefits back to the community. So if Congress could take that framework and apply it to legislative text, I think that's how you can get a bill across the finish line. But oftentimes, yeah, too far times, when it seems to be a simple solution is when Congress struggles the most, and they only work when it's an emergency and there's a deadline. So I'm not going to hold my breath to see if that bill passes, but we're going to advocate for it. We're going to support things that are going to create good, responsible jobs with partners in the community.
2: Now, a moment ago you said you have MOUs with a lot of these hyperscalers, I think you called them.
1: Right.
2: What assurances do you have that they're going to honor those? I mean, look, there's the difference between laws and there's the difference between a memorandum of understanding. What assurances do you have? I mean, can you explain, or how do you explain to your members that you should trust any agreements that these tech companies are making?
1: Yeah. So, look, I mean, the crass answer to your question, and I said this the other day, we're going to have 200 members of Launa in orange shirts at that permit meeting, at that zoning meeting. It's up to these developers. It's up to these hyperscalers, those who assign these MOUs. If they live up to the terms and conditions in them, you're going to have 200 voices in that local community who are saying, we are supportive of this project. Here's why it's responsible, construction. It's environmentally sound construction. It's, creating good, solid middle class jobs with pensions, with health cares. It's community benefits, the things that are really going to matter for the community where it's built. And it's going to have, long term positive effects on a community. And when they meet those, and that's, the basis of our MOUs, we're going to support those projects. And if they don't meet those, then we're not. If they're going to bring in an out-of-town workforce with, an unregistered apprenticeship or no apprenticeship program, if they're going to, pay people less than prevailing wage or a living wage, if they're not going to be sit down and engage with the community and figure out exactly what benefits they need, they're not going to have our support. So there's still going to be 200 people showing up at that hearing, but those 200 people are going to be showing up, and talking about the things that they did not meet, with the things that they agreed to in the MOU, how they're not going to be a good partner in that community, how they're not going to be, a good long-term

0: solution for, you know, the area where that's at, that's the best way we can hold anybody accountable.
1: Yeah. You know, I have a trades friend who said he'd tear his mother's house down for the next building contract job. And that's been kind of the frame of a lot of folks looking at the trades. It's just the next job. It doesn't matter what it means. So are there any red lines? Is there anything you go, yeah, you're going to lose our support here? Is there anywhere where you go, yeah, this is a bridge too far for us?
0: I mean, look, that's why I said, I think there's four or five things that, you know, at a minimum, you know, that is going to require, that is going to be required in order to get our support. And if a project, if a developer, if a contractor, if an owner doesn't meet any of those five things, yeah, we're gonna oppose those. So there's plenty of red lines. If it's not a closed water loop system, if it's a, you know, if they're not putting energy or have no plan for an energy and they're just going to increase the rates in a community by taking the, you know, the energy that's currently off the grid with no plan of putting more there. If, you know, if they don't have a community benefits agreement or a project labor agreement, if they don't have any one of those things, they don't deserve our support. They don't deserve the support of our members. They don't deserve the support of the internationals. They don't deserve, you know, our members going out and speaking at those zoning meetings, at those permit meetings. And you know, look, I'm really proud of our members, the engagement that they have, that they're active in their community, they're active in this process, and they're the best, loudest, and most appreciated voices when it comes to these debates. And our members are very educated and know what's right and know what's, you know, what those lines are. And when they cross them, they go up and exercise their First Amendment right and say that I don't like this. And I'm all for that.
1: And I love empowered, vocal, active members and folks who are going to get out into their communities, which is why corporate America hates union members so much, because they are vocal. Brent, as always, I appreciate the thought and the time explaining this. I hope folks will stop sending me angry emails. Brent Booker, I appreciate the time. I want to hear your thoughts. Yes, angry emails to the top. Tell me what you think. They're going to get built anyway. Do you agree with Brent? Rick at TheRickSmithShow.com. Right back. Stick around. I'm Rick Smith, and this is Labor History in 2. On this day in labor history, the year was 1938. That was the day the Keene Mountain coal mine exploded near Grundy, Virginia. Described as a flame-belching volcano, the explosion killed 45 and injured 3 more. It is considered one of the worst mining disasters in the history of Virginia. One surviving miner described the scene saying, quote, "I saw coal-carrying cars, motors, slate, and timbers spouted as if from a cannon." The state mine inspector determined the miners had been killed instantly. The mine had just opened the year before and produced 40 railroad cars of coal a day. But the mine was also owned by the Red Jacket Coal Company. In Mingo County, West Virginia, years earlier, Red Jacket had been a key player in keeping the UMWA out, making its employees sign yellow dog contracts and winning injunctions against union organizing. As a member of the Williamson Coal Operators Association, Red Jacket contributed to the hostile anti-union environment that created the conditions for the Matewan Massacre and the Battle of Blair Mountain in the early 20s. They called in Baldwin Phelps detectives to start evicting Matewan strikers from company housing. In the aftermath of the 1938 explosion, new mine safety regulations were demanded. The inspectors were finally given the legal right to conduct inspections over the protest of mine owners in 1941. However, there was no power to enforce the new regulation. The Phipps family commemorated the disaster in its 1965 song, Red Jacket Mine Explosion.

0: such a fright.
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2: A $31,000 medical bill, a four-week delay for a critical test. And this didn't happen to someone unfamiliar with the system. It happened to someone who spent decades working inside it. Welcome to Code WAC, where we break down how healthcare really works in America and what it means for you and your family. Today, we're talking about insurance denials, hidden incentives, and why getting care can feel like navigating a system designed to stop you. Our guest is Bob Coleman, a retired healthcare professional who spent more than 40 years serving veterans through the U.S. Department of Veterans Affairs as a clinical pharmacist, medical informaticist, and researcher. His work included focusing on improving patient outcomes through evidence-based medicine. Since retiring, he's turned his attention to healthcare system reform, authoring the e-books Unnecessary Deaths and Hostile Takeover, How Wall Street and Congress Hijacked American Healthcare, and How We Can Take It Back.
3: I had a set of specialized diagnostic tests at a cancer center in Seattle. And what I expected was, and led to believe, was my insurance would cover the cost. 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There essentially was no transparency beforehand and no simple explanation afterwards. And what struck me that after even decades of healthcare experience, it was difficult to understand what and why I was charged, how that price was determined. The experience made something very clear. Billing operates in a different system than care, and patients are largely outside that system.
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1: You know, across the country, you have rideshare drivers who are quietly or not so quietly rewriting the rules in the gig economy. I'm sure we talked about in Illinois, lawmakers just passed, the Transportation Network Drivers Labor Relations Act, which is a long way of saying that about 100,000 Uber and Lyft drivers now have the legal right to form a union and to bargain industry-wide over wages, over safety, over benefits, over being deactivated or fired. It's one of the strongest sectorial bargaining frameworks in the country right now, as I understand. At the same time, in Massachusetts, nearly 70,000 app drivers there have won official union recognition through the App Drivers Union, becoming the largest private workforce in unionizing since I think the Ford River Rouge days. I mean, this could be a giant thing. California drivers have secured union rights, moving in that direction, although keeping independent contractor status. So similar fights coast to coast could happen. And depending on who you ask, this is either the birth of the new economy's prosperity. This is the birth of a new era of working class power, or the beginning of the end of the gig economy. And that's why I've asked Mike Vertabedian to come share some thoughts with us. Mike is the principal officer with the App Drivers Union in Massachusetts. They're the folks who, 70,000 folks now have rights. Mike, thanks for taking time for us.
5: Hi, thank you for having me.
1: Did I lay this out right? As I'm seeing it from the outside, I'm seeing there's a lot of excitement, a lot of activity, folks going, hey, this may be how we build the prosperity of the future in this new gig world that we live in. Am I reading this right?
5: You are. The one thing that I would have liked to add in there is that we were the first. We were the groundbreaking of that. Those efforts in California, the efforts in Illinois are all built off of what happened in Massachusetts in 2024 with the passage of question 3 on the ballot. So we have been working on organizing them since the passage of question 3 in November of 24 and just got union recognition about a week ago, a week and a half ago. So, and you're right in saying it's the largest union organizing drive in U.S. history since 1941, and the largest union organizing drive in Massachusetts history.
1: So this is kind of a big freaking deal.
5: It is a very big deal.
1: Maybe it's something that somebody should have been reporting on.
5: There's been all sorts of reports. This battle, you know, it's out of the ordinary union organizing, and it's a complicated situation with these app driving companies with tons of money, these big tech companies that really take advantage of the workforce, and they created this gig economy, and really for a number of reasons. One is that they can make ultimate profits. They don't have to pay benefits and so on, and quite frankly don't have to deal with a union.
1: Right.
5: And now that's changed. That game has changed.
1: No, look, I come out of, you know, the LTL freight industry. I've spent more than 35 years as a Teamster truck driver, and I've watched the industry basically break all the union power that we once had that made it a solidly middle-class job and return it to sweatshop on wheels. And part of that was the independent contractor status where, you know, they were selling guys on the idea you could be your own boss, but you have to take on all of the responsibility, all of the risk, all of the costs, all of everything. And then we'll pay you a little bit of something. And I've watched that industry just be destroyed by this kind of, you know, be your own boss gig kind of economy. They just moved it into virtually every other sector. And I've been asking, how do we get to that next, the ability to help those workers organize and fight for some of the wealth that their labor creates? And this seems like a possibility and maybe a labor revival, I'm hoping. Any thoughts?
5: So are we. We recognized this problem a while ago. We were organizing black car drivers in New York City. Uber and Lyft came in, a little over a decade ago. And we started to recognize the problem, the gig economy, taking middle class jobs, companies trying to move over to this model. In fact, there's some companies that we have, and I'll leave the name out of it right now. We represent workers there, but they even have like a flex technician that you get on an app, and it tells you that there's a generator at such and such location that needs to be PM'd, and you answer it on the app. I'll take that job. You go over there, and there's parts and tools there. You do the job. You get paid on the app. No benefits. No set hours of work, no retirement, none of that. And seeing it starting to grow, and I would argue that it was really to try to, one, undercut workers, but two, undercut organized labor. And so we started to think of a way around that.
1: Right.
5: And we and had to think of a law that to pass that would not get into the argument about employee contractor status. I mean, across the country, I think it's 32 out of the 50 states have passed laws codifying them as independent contractors. And in the states where they're clearly violating the law, typically a settlement's done with the attorney general or someone in that location, and they keep their independent contractor status. They just have to pay into unemployment or pay into workman's comp and things like that. But we wanted them to have real union power, a real voice in the workplace. And so we created a law.
1: Does this give them employee status, or are they still considered independent contractors? Because the federal law, my concern is this gets to our Supreme Court, which has never been this in my lifetime has not really been a good friend of workers, and this gets thrown out. Are we concerned about any of that?
5: No, we're not, because it's we really have vetted this, and it's strictly in compliance with the law. One of the things. First of all, it doesn't touch on employee status, our law. I think some of the other ones may touch on them, like in Illinois and so on, allowing them to remain independent contractors and stuff. But Massachusetts stays kind of silent on that. But where they're being treated as an independent contractor, being treated even with the state, with the settlement with Andrea Campbell's office, They're going to be allowed to still continue to function the way they have, except they have to pay into like unemployment and so on. So if you tried to organize them, first of all, the law that allows you to unionize, as we all know, is the National Labor Relations Act. And that's federal law. And under the first Trump administration, they characterized Uber and Lyft drivers as independent contractors. So exempting them from being allowed to unionize. With that said, they are, even if we had them employees in the state law, like if they under Massachusetts ABC test, they're considered employees, they still wouldn't have the right to unionize because they're not employees under the National Labor Relations Act. So what our law does is in the Antitrust Act, it says that the government can remove an industry out with the purposes of regulating the industry. And that's how we start ours. It regulates the industry, allows them to join labor unions and create an industry council and do the first ever in the United States sectoral bargaining.
1: So is it possible to take what you've done? Is it possible to take what you've done and move that to other states? Is this the blueprint for what other states can do, or is this unique to Massachusetts?
5: Well, that's exactly what the other states are doing. California then followed suit. In Illinois, theirs is based on ours as well. And I think there's an effort in Minnesota. We're not necessarily involved in that one. But yes, the antitrust laws are federal. So as long as the state is part of the regulatory process, meaning that they have to then, once it's ratified by our members, we know it as a collective bargaining agreement. They'll look at it as regulations. They'll stamp it as the regulations for the next 3 years, and then the process starts over. So it's not only policed by the union, but it also is a regulation which would require state oversight as well.
1: Is this something that these rideshare companies or any of these gig companies can get away from? I mean, if they refuse to sit down and bargain. As my mind goes, you know, collective bargaining is about both sides coming to the table, hammering out agreement. What if they just say we're not playing? What leverage do you have in that world?
5: Well, I would then turn to the Attorney General of Massachusetts and have her go after them because they're not in compliance with the law. We've done everything that the law states. We've got the workers to sign authorization cards saying that they want a union. We reached the percentage that we're supposed to have and then some. We far exceeded it. And we have been certified as the bargaining agent for these drivers, for all 70,000. And they are required to come to the table. And if not, that is going to be enforced by the Attorney General of Massachusetts.
1: So there are teeth in this. Absolutely. There are teeth in this dog then.
5: Absolutely. And then also on top of it, it's one of the only situations in the private sector that you also have binding interest arbitration if you reach impasse. So after 6 months, if you don't have a contract, the members can vote to go to arbitration once you've reached impasse. So you have to declare impasse. Members can vote. They can go on strike, or they can vote to go to binding arbitration, or what we refer to as interest arbitration.
1: Right.
5: In which case, then you go in front of an arbitrator, you plead your case, and that arbitrator then works out the contract and then also what would be considered regulations for the state.
1: Because I was going to ask about the strike, because look, I know a number of rideshare folks. I know a number of people in the gig economy, and the anti-sentiment, at least with the people that I know, is fairly high. And the idea of striking seems to be, you know, with the folks that I know, very difficult. So I was just curious if that was part of this, because again, this is 70,000, people who are used to being their own boss, so to speak, now finally coming together. It's going to be interesting to watch how this plays out.
5: It is, and it's exciting times, right?
1: Absolutely.
5: I'm excited to get started. I'm excited to get to the table. But the nice thing, to the point you pointed out, there's a lot of workers that make less than minimum wage in this work. There's some people who know how to work the algorithm and work the app to make some money on it, but then minus the expenses, tires, brakes, gasoline, all those things, they're still not making the money that they make that company, for sure. So calling for a strike may be difficult, especially where they're so spread out. But one of the things that we found, and it's been a really nice feeling and surprise. I've been in the labor movement a long time, have not seen the energy and enthusiasm in the labor workforce that I've seen with these drivers. They have been taken advantage of for too long. They're eager to get to the table. They're happy they have a voice now. And could they strike? I do believe they could.
1: Yeah.
5: But what's nice is there's an option to not strike, not to lose money. They can continue to work while this thing goes in interest arbitration if they vote to go that route.
1: Right, because
5: so
1: look, you know,
5: it's unique. They could do one or the other.
1: No, that's incredible, and I did not know that component was part of it, which I'm glad you brought up, because look, when you're the guy who owns the truck and you're the responsible for the insurance and everything that goes into that, and still trying to put food on your table, your ability to go on strike gets a whole lot harder than someone who's going to work every day, because you've got all these other external forces, you know, at play. So the fact that that's there, that's a pretty big deal as well, I think.
5: It very much is. And to your point, it's also one of the reasons why they wanted to have a voice in the workplace is because of these unfair deactivations with no due process, right? So imagine going to work after spending the point you just made, spending all the money on a nice car. Let's say you're doing Uber black car, right? So you spend $50,000-$60,000 on a car, and the next day you go to turn on the app and you can't get on the app, and there's no one to get hold of. And you got car payments and you got mortgage payments, you got all these things, and you can't get back reactivated for months, if not forever.
1: Yeah.
5: And in no due process, no investigation. And you know what we found, and especially in a lot of the I don't want to say college towns, but in some college towns, you know, college kids take a Uber on a Friday, and it's not just college kids, but anybody. Someone takes an Uber on a Friday, they don't have a lot of money. They found out that if they complain about the driver, they get the ride for free. The ride gets taken off their bill. And what happens to the driver? Driver gets deactivated,
1: right?
5: Whether they did anything wrong or not.
1: So is there a grievance procedure with this? I mean, are you talking about building a grievance mechanism?
5: It's written in the law as a mandatory subject of bargaining, so they'll have to have a deactivation process grievance procedure. So they're going to have to negotiate that with us.
1: So how close to this, because I've been advocating for a very long time that the building trades model is a good one. You negotiate wages, hours, conditions, all of that. I've got friends in the trades who have worked for multiple different contractors throughout the year, but their wages, their benefits, everything's universal. Wherever they're working, they're getting that wage. It's being paid into their pension. It's being paid into their health care. How closely aligned is this? And maybe it was that part of the model? I'm curious, you know, how you came up with most of this.
5: So the mandatory subjects of bargaining are similar. They're not exact, right? So it's not exactly like under the National Labor Relations Act. You know, it's about wages, benefits, deactivation, you know, some working conditions, deactivation. So the scope of bargaining isn't exactly the same as under the National Labor Relations Act, but it's the things that all the drivers want, right? They wanted to keep their flexibility. They wanted to be able to turn the app on and off when they wanted to work as much as they wanted, not be limited to, oh, you only got 8 hours today. We're not going to do any more. If they wanted to be able to put 12-hour days in or whatever, they could do it. And that was part of the whole package, that they had their flexibility, but yet they could still negotiate wages, benefits, working conditions, and a deactivation process. So, you know, those are the things that matter to most of these drivers, and benefits could even be retirement benefits if we could get them in, and so on. So to me, the sky's the limit there. And, you know, we're going to get everything we want in the first contract?
1: No.
5: Probably not,
1: no.
5: But we're gonna work really hard to get them the best we can and build on that and build up this workforce and give them the dignity and respect that they deserve.
1: So last line of questioning I've got, because, you know, the reality is, you know, it took a long time and a lot of suffering for, you know, my grandparents' generation to fight, bleed, and die for the most prosperous working class in the history of humanity. It was a long road, and for a while we benefited from it. Are we at the beginnings of maybe the possibility of, you know, making these jobs the jobs of the future? Because look, you know, those steelworker jobs that we pine for now, were not good jobs before they were union jobs. The truck driving job that I've spent 35 years doing was not a good job until it was a union job. Is this the future we're looking towards?
5: So I would say for the gig workers, I hope so. But I also don't want to see this model grow across jobs that have already become employer-employee relationships. So, but this is a way to absolutely get those workers the pay and dignity that they deserve. And it's another way to maybe discourage other employers from going into a, or trying a similar model, and understanding they still have to sit and potentially negotiate a collective bargaining agreement, and they're not going to get out cheap.
1: And on the flip side of that, you know, I know people are going to go, well, this is just going to kill the industry because now they're going to have to, it's going to make it so expensive because they're going to have to pay union wages. I can already see the emails, and I'm sure you've heard all of them. Is this the death of the industry then, do you think?
5: I seriously doubt this is the death of the industry. I think that the biggest threat to this industry is AVs and Waymo and cars like that and companies like that. But every industry is being threatened by automation now and AI. We're going to have a real society problem here. This isn't the Industrial Revolution like we remember it. This is literally elimination of jobs in hundreds and thousands, if not millions, of workers potentially losing jobs to AI and automation. We can save that for another conversation. But to me, that's the biggest threat to this industry. They still have to be competitive. They still have to be competitive with taxis. They still have to be competitive with even Waymos out there. Yeah. And the company makes a fortune on these workers. At one point, when they were trying to build up their workforce, they were giving them like 80% of the fare that you pay. Now they're sometimes making 25% of the fare. So the companies can afford to give more share of the profit to these workers without really raising the price and pricing themselves out of the market and killing the industry.
1: It's good to hear. Mike Vertebedi.
5: Vertebedi.
1: I appreciate the time. Good on you. I hope this works out, and I hope you'll come back and share some thoughts as this continues down the road.
5: Anytime, and I'm thankful for the opportunity to speak about it today. We're very excited, and we're very excited for the drivers. They work so hard for this, and excited to get to the table and get them what they deserve.
1: Good stuff. Thanks so much, Mike. Appreciate the time.
5: Thank you so much.
1: Make sure you check out their website, appdriversunion.org. We'll get links out on social media. How you can take a look at that. Would you be more apt? I got to tell you, I don't use Uber or Lyft because of of what the model is. This might, I don't know, this might make me more willing. Want to hear your thoughts, though? Email me, rick@therickssmithshow.com. Quick break. Right back. I'm Rick Smith, and this is Labor History in 2. On this day in labor history, the year was 1904. That was the day that John Carley, a union miner, was shot down in Dunnville, Colorado. Carley was part of a strike in the Cripple Creek gold mining region. The miners had gone out on strike in support of workers at the Standard Mill in Colorado City, which processed the mined ore. Colorado Governor Peabody was determined to break the strike. He called in the state militia, who joined forces with company army gun thugs, with 1,000 rifles and 60,000 rounds of ammunition to back them up. General Sherman Bell, a veteran of Teddy Roosevelt's Rough Rider Squad in the Spanish-American War, led the National Guard. During the strike, one of General Bell's deputies is said to have declared, "To hell with the Constitution! We aren't going by the Constitution!" This pretty much summed up General Bell's approach to the conflict. The militia began to round up Union miners. More than 1,500 miners were captured and given a so-called trial by the militia. 238 of these miners were then deported from the region. They were shipped by train to Denver, Kansas, and New Mexico, and warned not to return. The militia learned of a group of pro-Union workers at a small encampment known as Dunnville. General Bell loaded up more than 100 militiamen and company deputies on a train and headed for the camp. There they exchanged gunfire with the miners. 65 miners armed with just 10 guns among them had little chance against the well-armed company men. John Carley was killed, and 14 miners were arrested. The union was crushed in the sights of 1,000 guns. For more information, go to laborhistoryin2.com, like us on Facebook, follow us on Twitter at laborhistoryin2.
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1: Yes, the, going to use the White House, was it South Lawn, I guess? We're going to use the South Lawn for a, is this a cage match? Is this where we're going? Going to have a cage match on the South Lawn. So you're going to turn the White House and the Lincoln Memorial into a VIP UFC fight night and branding bonanza for Trump and his buddies who are going to line their pockets. And now you got a couple of people who are saying, no, I don't think this is a good idea. And honestly, I love the fact that there are real people fighting back. But the reality for me anyway is that every day this administration makes the movie Idiocracy look more and more like a documentary. This is something I would have expected in that movie. Because understand, this is not about America's 250th birthday. It's about Trump's 80th. And it's about cashing in on the world's most expensive end-of-life crisis. They are literally building a 600-ton steel fighting arch on the South Lawn so Trump and his buddy Dana White can throw a private, profit-making cage fight spectacle on our lawn. And I know I sound kind of like a curmudgeon. Get off my lawn. No, this is ridiculous. They are selling, quote-unquote, premium tickets north of $1 million a pop. While you, me, and other working class folks are wondering, how are we going to put gas in our tank? How are we going to put food on the table? How are you going to pay the rent this month? And I know, but Rick, you're just a Debbie Downer. No, this is ridiculous. Are they even renting the South Lawn? If we're going to turn the White House into an Airbnb, at least the taxpayer should get something. Do we get a taste of the gate? We also find out that Trump bought stock in the UFC's parent company right around the time he started pimping his patriotic event. Because, of course, in Trumpian land, the boss has got to get his beak wet. You know, just a taste for the house. Not our house, of course. The guy who's carpetbagging there. He was elected, yeah, sadly. Now, the weird thing is the Lincoln Memorial is going to get dragged into this as well, because I guess that's the circus place for the weigh-ins and walk-ins and all that. We're going to turn a war memorial into the backdrop for a pay-per-view marketing scheme. Yeah, that, why doesn't, shouldn't surprise anyone. So now you got this political organizer and a Vietnam vet and a good government watchdog group suing, saying the whole thing's illegal. It's an illegal abuse of federal property for profit and gain, and it trashes the look and purpose of our national monuments. You go, of course, but I gotta wonder what our Supreme Court, but here's the thing. This'll get dragged out where it's not gonna even matter. The White House, of course, calls the lawsuit obstructionist and no different from other events, which is like saying your kid's backyard birthday party is the same as hosting a corporate pay-per-view brawl on the lawn. Yeah. Welcome to America. This is a perfect, for me, this is a perfect event for this administration to get behind. Because again, if you haven't seen the movie Idiocracy, and I get no royalties for pointing people in that direction, the first 5 minutes are absolutely spot on, brilliant. I'll watch that. But the whole movie now, evidently, as much as I thought they could have done a better job, it is now turned into an absolute documentary. It's not even ludicrous anymore. As you go, yeah, that could be Tuesday. You know, Macho Camacho, whatever the president's name is, shooting guns into the air. Yeah, it could be tomorrow. Crazy. Want to hear your thoughts? Rick@TheRickSmithShow.com. Thanks so much for being here. We'll see you back here next time.
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0: Hello and welcome to Background Briefing, available 24/7 at backgroundbriefing.org. I'm Ian Masters, and today we'll examine a number of stories and issues in the news. We'll begin with Iran and the U.S. exchanging fire in the Persian Gulf, jeopardizing a tenuous ceasefire, as a spokesman for Iran's supreme leader makes clear that the U.S. has to unfreeze $24 billion of Iranian money as a first step towards finalizing the Memorandum of Understanding to end the war. Joining us from the UK is David Hurst, the editor of Middle East Eye, who formerly was the chief foreign leader of The Guardian and The Guardian's former associate foreign editor, European editor, Moscow bureau chief, European correspondent, and Ireland correspondent. He has an article at the Middle East Eye, "Iran Has Won the War. Trump and Netanyahu Now Face a Reckoning." Then we'll look into the extra $70 billion the Republican Senate just gave to ICE and Customs and Border Patrol on top of the $100 billion they have not spent to perpetuate and institutionalize Stephen Miller's cruelty as they round up immigrants, then torture them in private prisons run by corrupt cronies to make life so miserable for inmates that they will relent and self-deport. All in the name of taxpayers who oppose Trump's private army and the immunity they have to shoot down American citizens in the streets. Joining us is Robert Kuttner, the co-founder and co-editor of The American Prospect and the Ida and Maya Kirstein Chair at Brandeis University. He was formerly an assistant to the legendary I.F. Stone, a chief investigator for the Senate Banking Committee, and for 20 years wrote a column at Business Week. His books include Going Big, FDR's Legacy, Biden's New Deal, and The Struggle to Save Democracy. And he has a new memoir, Notes for Next Time, Surviving Tyranny, Redeeming America, and an article at the American Prospect we will discuss, The Republican Senate Chickens Out. Then finally, we'll investigate how Todd Blanche's Department of Justice is pursuing crime and weaponizing punishment as it enables Trump and his family's criminality while protecting pedophiles. Joining us is Stephen Harper, a professor at Northwestern University and a regular contributor to The American Lawyer. He's the author of several books, including The Lawyer Bubble, A Profession in Crisis, and Crossing Hoffa, A Teamster's Story. And he blogs at The Belly of the Beast and has an article at Common Dreams, Abandoning the Anti-Weaponization Fund Won't Solve Todd Blanche's Big Problem. And joining us now from the UK is David Hurst, the editor of The Middle East Eye, who formerly was a chief foreign leader writer of The Guardian and The Guardian's former associate foreign editor, European editor, Moscow bureau chief, European correspondent, and Ireland correspondent. And he has an article at Middle East Eye, "Iran Has Won the War, Trump and Netanyahu Now Face a Reckoning." Welcome to Background Briefing, David Hurst.
1: Thank you for having me, Ian.
0: Well, thanks for joining us, David. And on Wednesday of this week, Trump said that the war in Iran was not a big thing for us, meaning the United States. And then later at 1 a.m., he posted on social media that his Democratic political critics were chirping about the war. And he posted this, quote, "Just sit back and relax," he wrote. "It will all work out well in the end. It always does." So do you think it's going to work out well, this war in the Gulf?
1: No. Trump is discovering what the consequences are of listening to Netanyahu and to the Mossad director, David Barnea. Earlier this year in a meeting in the Situation Room in the White House, they were the ones that persuaded him that the regime was so weak after the uprisings in January that all it needed was a quick push and the whole thing would come down like a house of cards. And the attack that his forces took part in on February the 28th was designed just to do just that. And it failed within 4 days. Within 4 days, it was clear the regime would survive. And in fact, it's grown stronger. So I think Operation Epic Fury should be called Operation Epic Failure. It's done a number of things. It's given the Islamic Republic more strategic power than it had before the war. It now has de facto control over the Strait of Hormuz. It hasn't changed the regime. It's strengthened it. It has smashed the working models of each Gulf state, as you know, these supremely wealthy bubbles, elite hubs of global interconnectivity, immune from a neighborhood. That's all gone. It's wrecked the economy of Dubai and Abu Dhabi. I mean, they've still got $3 trillion of sovereign wealth fund, but there are no tourists, no planes, empty hotels, gold market shutdown, tanking property market. And the strains between Trump and Netanyahu at an all-time high. And as you say, you know, on Wednesday, there's growing opposition at home. And the interesting thing about that vote on even though it didn't mean anything, four Republicans defected to the Democrat side to symbolically restrain Trump's war powers. And I'm not saying by this that Iran hasn't suffered. It's suffered grievously. Nor am I saying that there are not pressures on Iran now. There are. Not least it's running out of storage space for its oil. But it hasn't been defeated, and its pain threshold is higher than the average American consumer.
0: So at the moment, David, there's been an exchange of fire between the US and Iran, which is jeopardizing this tenuous ceasefire. I don't think either side wants to resume the war, but still, it's very volatile. Just this week, CNN reporter Fred Fleischen met with and interviewed the chief military spokesperson for the Supreme Leader, and he made clear that the U.S. had to unfreeze $24 billion of Iranian money as a first step towards finalizing the memorandum of understanding to end the war. And my understanding is that that's the deadlock, because Trump simply can't admit that he's going to make an incredibly much worse deal than Obama ever made. And he spent years and years trashing Obama, saying how he gave the Iranians a plane load of money. Well, $24 billion is a plane load of money.
1: You're quite right. I mean, it's very, very difficult to see even an off-ramp for Trump. I mean, he can tweet as much as he likes, but Iran is simply not in the mood to offer him any concessions and make this thing easier for him. And they are very, very, they could go back to war. And if, you know, in the exchange of fire, it's very interesting. We're in a ceasefire, except it keeps on getting broken by one side. And interestingly, you know, whatever the truth of the matter, Kuwait airport got bombed. Iran said this was a you know, own goal. Whether you believe them or not, I don't know. But it's very interesting that in these tit for tats that they're having at the moment, they're still going after to maximize the pain of the Gulf states on the other side, which is their main point of lever. So I don't think Iran's in any mood now to make this easy for Trump. Now, you have also another thing that's happened, which I think is significant, which I wrote about in the piece that you mentioned, and that is a new alliance of states has been formed. Now, one's got to be very careful about talking about alliances, because everyone stabs each other in the back in this part of the world, and every part of the world anyway. So I'm not sure how rock solid this is, but there's certainly a commonality of interest. Pakistan has now emerged as a major player. It is the surprise, interlocutor and negotiator. Qatar is less of a surprise, but it's also been working behind the scenes. Turkey is not in this game at all, but there is a clear alliance emerging between Turkey, Saudi Arabia, Pakistan, Oman, and Qatar, which is trying to mediate, but also thinking of the future. Iran would have very little difficulty forming a security pact with them, a regional security pact with them. Having said that, there are big debates in every Gulf state. For instance, in Qatar, on one side of the debate, there are those who say, we've got to chuck out Hamas and throw in our lot with America and normalize relations with Israel. That's one side of the debate. The other side of the debate is saying, no, what we've got to do is chuck the Americans out. because these bases are not protecting us. In the Emirates, which is the closest ally to Israel and allowed Israelis to use their territory, and Israel rushed troops, and also the Iron Dome there when it came under attack from Iran. There are tensions between the president, Mohammed bin Zayed, and his brother, Tahnoun, who's the security chief, precisely about, you know, what the future holds. So everywhere, you know, this isn't a, when I'm talking about an alliance, this is not something that is going to be at all easy. Saudi Arabia has kept up its quarrel with the Emirates over Yemen and has wavered, but fundamentally has kept its relations with Iran going. It didn't really join in the attack. It did allow one of its air bases to be used, so it wavered. Initially, it forbade it. But what I'm talking about here in the piece is that even given all of these variables, and it's a very complicated picture, the future map, the contours of the map, put Iran in a much better position than it was before the war.
0: Well, David, I've heard from intelligence sources that Qatar and Oman have been paying off the Iranians not to strike them, and that I initially reported it incorrectly. I said it was Qatar and Bahrain, but of course Bahrain has signed the Abraham Accords along with the UAE, and the Iranians have made clear that they're fair game because of their ties to Israel. But it's very noticeable that Iran just struck against Kuwait that haven't been paying bribes, and also Bahrain. They just struck them again, and they're not paying bribes, and they keep striking the UAE. So have you heard anything to that effect?
1: I certainly think relations between Qatar and Iran are much closer, although Qatar as well has been hit quite heavily by drones.
0: Initially
1: it was, yes. Yeah. I have not heard that they're paying bribes. It depends what you mean by paying bribes. They've got money that is Iranian money. And
0: that's a part of the 24 billion that's frozen.
1: That's right? A part of the 24 billion. And that has not been released as far as I'm aware. I'm certain that money is being exchanged by everyone, not just Qatar, to get what tankers can get through the Hormuz through. And I think that is a de facto arrangement now, whether America wants it or not, or whether Turkey wants it or not, whether the European Union wants it or not. You're actually going to have to, in some form or other, pay Iran to get your gas or your LNG tankers out. So it wouldn't surprise me. I haven't heard it myself, but it wouldn't surprise me that the money is starting to go through. I mean, from Iran's point of view, it's been wrecked, so it requires compensation. So, you know, who they get their money from, they don't care. But, you know, my main point is, however you phrase the peace deal or the ceasefire or even a return to war, Iran's got the whip hand. And I don't think any Gulf state has a clear vision for the future. In fact, it's turning to academics they're all turning to academics all over the place to war game the next 5 years. But they don't actually really have a forward vision for the future. This war has wrecked Saudi Arabia's MBS's plan for economic revival. It's wrecked the UAE's plans to diversify from oil into AI, because the AI centers have been hit and an important AI investor has pulled out. It's totally frozen the transport of LNG gas from Qatar. And I think it will have a fundamental effect on the future shape of the Gulf. That doesn't mean that things won't go back to normal afterwards, but there's certainly going to be money being paid, absolutely, and under the table.
0: Have you heard also that the Saudis have been paying bribes to the Houthis not to strike Saudi tankers, because the Saudis have a pipeline from the Gulf across Saudi Arabia to the Red Sea, which is being used to feed the Asian markets?
1: Yeah, I mean, there are two chokeholds. One that hasn't been enacted yet, and one that has. The one that has is Hormuz. The other one is called the Bab el-Mendeb, which means the door to the Mendeb Straits, which is at the bottom of the Red Sea. And that is fundamentally, that's certainly within range of Houthis shorter ship missiles. And there's a pipeline going from Saudi Arabia to the Red Sea, getting some of its oil out. The problem with pipelines is that you can't physically get that much material through it. The sea will always remain the transport of choice simply because of quantities, but they can get some of their oil out. And yeah, they would be paying bribes to the Houthis. The other thing I heard was that the Houthis actually fired missiles at one particular oil field in the south of Saudi Arabia, which was intercepted by the Patriot missiles that they were given, and nothing was ever said of it. It was never a cause for war. Now, Saudi Arabia has kept its ceasefire with the Houthis. It fought a very long and bitter war with them. And the other thing was that they allowed the Hajj of Iranian pilgrims to go through because it was the time of the Hajj. So on both fronts, they've kept the door open to both Iran and its major allies, while indeed suffering blows from them, or potentially suffering blows from them. But they didn't kick up about it, and they didn't fire back, and they didn't reply to that. And I think, again, you can't say for certain that Saudi Arabia has kept on one path. I think it was very tempted to join in the American attack and could have done so secretly, not with the Emiratis. They're still furious about them, but separately. But the fact is that they're in a position to do a deal with Iran because they didn't overtly join in.
0: So just in closing, though, David, when Iran now threatens that they will be able to exercise their influence over the Houthis to close the Red Sea passage to Asia, how seriously can we take that?
1: Oh, absolutely. I think it should be taken very, very seriously. None of these things are new. I had a very senior Iranian diplomat tell me in November last year that if they were attacked again, they would go for Azerbaijan, for the United Arab Emirates, and they'd close the Strait of Hormuz. They actually publicly advertised that. So the fact they've done all these things is a shock to Trump, but that's because, he's an idiot. But it's not a shock to anyone else. And they have similarly said that if this war restarts, they would close that choke point as well, which would basically be choking all the traffic, the container traffic, through the Suez Canal as well. So I'm completely clear that they're not bluffing about this. Trump is going to have to give this peace process a chance. I mean, and one indication of the fact that he keeps on returning to the talks is the fury of Israel and the fury of Netanyahu. And there was a report recently, not only about their telephone conversation, in which Trump swore at Netanyahu, but there's now another report saying that an American intelligence report from the DIA saying that the level of spying from Israel on Washington and what's going on and the arguments that are going on in Trump's inner circle is through the roof. So there's a lot of Israeli anxiety that Trump will pull the plug, which is why I think they are determined to keep invading Lebanon, because it's the one spoiler that Iran will not allow and Hezbollah will not allow either. So we're at a very painful point in this war. It hasn't achieved its objectives. The status quo is very difficult for the US to maintain, i.e. an imperfect ceasefire and no agreement. And both sides are staring each other out to see who can suffer more. But at the moment, I think Trump's position is very difficult to maintain.
0: Well, David Hurst, I thank you very much for joining us here today.
1: Thank you. Thank you, Ian.
0: And again, I've been speaking with David Hurst, who's the editor of The Middle East Eye, who formerly was the chief leader writer for The Guardian and The Guardian's former associate foreign editor, European editor, Moscow bureau chief, European correspondent and Ireland correspondent. And he has an article at Middle East Eye, Iran has won the war, Trump and Netanyahu now face a reckoning. We're going to take a brief station break, back looking into how the extra $70 billion that the Republican Senate just gave ICE and CBP on top of the $100 billion they have not spent is all happening in the name of taxpayers who oppose Trump's private army and the immunity they have to shoot down American citizens in the streets.

0: Briefing, available 24/7 at backgroundbriefing.org. And joining us now is Robert Kuttner, the co-founder and co-editor of The American Prospect and the Ida and Myers Kirstein Chair at Brandeis University. He was formerly an assistant to the legendary I.F. Stone, a chief investigator for the Senate Banking Committee, and for 20 years wrote a column at Business Week. His books include Going Big, FDR's Legacy, Biden's New Deal, and The Struggle to Save Democracy. And he has a new memoir, Notes for Next Time, Surviving Tyranny, Redeeming America, and an article at The American Prospect, The Republican Senate Chickens Out. Welcome to Background Briefing, Robert Kuttner.
1: Always good to be with you.
0: Well, thanks for joining us, Bob. And just before we get into the bill that the additional $70 billion that the Senate passed on Friday morning, a gift to Trump, $70 billion for immigration enforcement for the next 3 years. And it turns out, of course, that ICE and Border Patrol already have a combined $100 billion in unspent funds. So this is an extraordinary gift to what I consider in many ways to be a down payment on American fascism, because ICE appears to be Trump's private army, but we can talk about that. But I want to just touch on New England politics, since you are close to Maine. What do you think's happening with Plattner? Do you think he was able to placate his voters for ahead of Tuesday's primary in his recent appearance?
1: I think unless there is even worse stuff to still come out, I think he survives this. I think the Times went a little bit crazy in that piece where they, you know, spent several months interviewing every former girlfriend they could get their hands on. And the only one who had anything really damaging to say, and it wasn't that damaging, was a woman who turned out to be a Republican operative. And so you discount that. I think you start having a sympathy backlash. Now, on the other hand, Plattner's narrative is that, you know, I was a mess when I got back from the military. I've cleaned up my act. I've grown up. And that, I think, has been very persuasive, but that's because the bad stuff was a long time ago. Even the stuff that the Times unearthed, the most recent examples of behaving not terribly nicely on dates with women, you know, it's 11 years old, it's 2015. The one thing that contradicts that narrative is the revelation that was actually leaked by somebody who his wife had disclosed this to at the very beginning of the campaign, that he had been exchanging rather lewd text messages, sexting with women right around the time he was newly married. That's pretty nasty. And the only saving grace is that his wife says that they've been in counseling together, she forgives him. And, you know, the best you can say about him is this is a guy who has problems with impulse control. I think for whatever reason, Mainers have fallen in love with Plattner, and it's going to take more than this for him to lose the election. The polls show that it's tightened a little bit, a couple of points. There are a few people who've said, yuck, I'm not sure I can support this guy. You just had a story that Brian Schatz, who's in line to be eventually Schumer's successor, the senator from Hawaii, a Democrat, going out of his way to support Plattner at a fundraiser. So I think this is going to wobble for a few days. And I think as long as nothing worse comes out, my intuition is that he'll survive it.
0: So let's turn to the Senate vote of 52-47 on Friday morning, approving a $70 billion tranche to immigration enforcement over 3 years. And as I mentioned, this is on top of the fact that ICE and Border Patrol have a combined $100 billion in unspent funds. And I mentioned, Bob, that to my mind, ICE has become essentially Trump's private army. And all this money I see as a sort of down payment on American fascism, because what ICE is doing and these private prisons who are making out like bandits, they have and it's being all directed by Stephen Miller. It's a deliberate program of cruelty, which the taxpayers are funding. first of all, these companies like

0: Neo Group and CoreCivic are making a ton of money. And so there's a lot of corruption. They're making life so miserable for these inmates that they self-deport. We just learned from Alligator Alcatraz that they were forcing the inmates to sign documents in English, not in Spanish, and saying, you know, you'll get decent food and clean water if you sign. If you don't, you got to drink the brown brackish water and eat the food with worms in it. You've had, you know, riots and hunger strikes at an ICE detention facility in New Jersey. And the evidence is overwhelming that this is a deliberate strategy of cruelty to make life so miserable that these people will give up their constitutional rights and self-deport. And this is all happening in the name, you know, this is all being subsidized by the American taxpayer. And I imagine a majority of Americans do not approve of this cruelty. Furthermore, we've already seen American citizens being shot down in the streets with these thugs who have apparent immunity. They're not being brought to justice. So I don't know whether you think it's hyperbole, Bob, but I cannot understand why the Democrats didn't make this an issue over why are we taxpayers forced to give endless amounts of money, $100 billion they haven't even spent, to this regime of cruelty.
1: Well, Ian, there are two parts to the story. So, in fact, the Democrats did make an issue of it. And the Democrats, when they passed when Congress passed the budget several weeks ago, the Democrats said, we are not going to swallow supporting ICE unless we write into statute all kinds of limitations on ICE's behavior. And the Republicans ducked that, and they agreed they'd come back in June for a separate reconciliation bill. So that's what happened last Friday. The Democrats made an issue of it. And the other thing that got all mixed up with this was Trump's slush fund, supposedly to compensate victims of, weaponization, quote unquote, like the people who perpetrated the attempted takeover of the Capitol in January 2021. And this was sprung on Republicans at the last minute. And there was a very acrimonious session with the acting attorney general where the Republican senators really went off on him, more than a dozen, and talked about how outrageous this was. And so I think expectations were fairly high that the Republican majority Senate would not pass the reconciliation bill, which included funding for ICE, funding for Department of Homeland Security and Border Patrol, unless they did something about constraining ICE and got rid of the slush fund. And then surprise, surprise, despite the fact that, you know, at least a dozen Republicans were on record saying that the slush fund was outrageous, Thune was the majority leader, John Thune, was able to discipline the Senate caucus and let a few Republicans who were vulnerable this November cast protest votes, but to make sure that the thing would pass, and it did pass with only Lisa Murkowski of Alaska voting no on final passage. And I've talked to my Senate sources on the Democratic side, and they said that Schumer was blindsided by this. The so-called voterama, where under the Senate rules, you get to offer any number of amendments. So they offered a whole bunch of amendments on the slush fund and on ICE in order to embarrass Republicans. And Republican discipline held, and they passed the thing. And what's interesting to me in doing some reporting on this, this was more about internal Republican Senate caucus dynamics than it was about senators wanting to back Trump. Thune was very uneasy about the prospect of a number of Republicans voting with Democrats and splitting the Republican caucus. And so he persuaded several Republicans who were outraged about this, who have nothing to lose, because Trump backed their primary opponents, So Tillis and Cornyn and Cassidy had absolutely nothing to lose because they're not going, they're not running for re-election. They were either beaten in primaries, or in the case of Tillis, they felt they couldn't win a primary. So all three of them are quite angry at Trump. They don't like the slush fund on the merits. And yet Thune persuaded them to vote for the ICE funding without any kind of constraints on the slush fund, and several other people who were opposed to it, who were not running for re-election, like Mitch McConnell, or Republicans who have spoken out against it, who are not up this time, like Curtis of Utah, they all fell in line and voted for it. And a superficial reading of that would be that, well, Trump turns out to have an enormous sway over the Republicans in the Senate. That's a little too facile. What this was really about was Thune wanting to maintain unity in his caucus. I think the good news is that the Republicans now own this, and Democrats will be able to use this against Republicans. And it's not quite over, because you've got the court hearing on whether the slush fund is legal at all coming up on the 12th of June, and you've also got the fact that it still has to pass the House. And although Thune is very good at managing his caucus, Mike Johnson, the Republican Speaker of the House, is not so good at managing his caucus. All you need is three or four defections in the House, and then the thing doesn't pass. So the choreography in the Senate was not quite what the Democrats hoped for, but at the same time, it's not quite over. And Trump has equivocated on whether he's going to try to keep the slush fund alive. You've got a verbal commitment by the acting attorney general that they're going to kill it, but he won't put it in writing. And I think if Trump does try to revive this by some kind of back door, the Republicans in the Senate may have to revisit this. So I think the Democrats lost one round, the people of America lost one round, but it's not over.
0: But the immunity for the Trump and his families from the for the
1: That's
0: from
1: not
0: the
1: over.
0: IRS, that survived. That wasn't
1: No,
0: even touched.
1: but that's not over either, because in a different courthouse, you've got a hearing on that coming up also on the 12th, and that's such an absolute scandal in its own right that that may not survive. So, this is going to both things, the slush fund and the deal with the IRS, where Trump was basically negotiating with himself. Trump as a private citizen is negotiating with himself in his role as chief executive. And the judge, in response to litigation challenging this, said, "Yeah, hold on, wait a minute, that doesn't smell right." So she's having a hearing on the 12th. That's in a South Florida courtroom. So this is gonna, this is gonna be in the headlines for a while, and it's neither of them is over, nor, obviously, as you pointed out, is the ICE mistreatment over. So we're gonna hear a lot more of this.
0: But it's been said, Bob, that budgets are moral documents, and they certainly express priorities. And the idea that we taxpayers are giving ICE and CPB an extra $70 billion on top of the $100 billion that they haven't even spent yet, and the extent to which they're out of control, is just absolutely frightening. And I see that as a major moral issue. And you felt that at least the Democrats tried to fight the fight along those base along
1: Well,
0: that basis.
1: it's also a political issue. I mean, this stuff, the ICE conduct is far from popular politically. The slush fund is far from popular politically. The deal with the IRS, same thing. And the Democrats are just going to pillory Republicans with this in November. And the only thing about the Votorama, so-called, that was useful is that it gave the Democrats the opportunity to put Republicans on record as to which side they were on with this stuff.
0: But why then do you think Thune, you say he did it prefer to maintain Republican unity, but why did they go to bat for this unpopular funding of ICE and Border Patrol? I mean,
1: Because they did not want news stories saying that the Democrats succeeded in splitting the Republican caucus, and 11 Republicans voted with Democrats, and they voted this down, and Thune felt that that would look terrible. It would make him look terrible. It would make the Republicans in the Senate look terrible. So he felt that passing this odious thing without doing anything about the slush fund, without doing anything about ICE, from his political point of view, that was the lesser of two evils, because it maintained the unity in his caucus. And also, by the way, Trump now owes him one. He didn't have to do this. So in terms of the inside baseball, the byplay between the Senate Republicans and the White House, he just did a big favor for Trump. And he was not wild about this slush fund either. He's publicly criticized it. There have been a number of occasions where he refused to carry water for Trump. He refused to put money for Trump's ballroom in the budget. And so there's some distance between him and Trump. So he just did Trump a big favor. And, in the great favor bank that defines Washington politics, maybe Trump owes him one.
0: So just in closing, though, Bob, so does this mean that the issue of open borders, which of course is a lie, is not a huge Republican priority anymore? Because the cruelty of ICE, it seems to be that is the American people, I think, more understand the cruelty of ICE than they believe that we have a problem with open borders.
1: I agree completely, and I think that will be an election issue.
0: Well, I thank you for joining us here today. I appreciate it.
1: Always good to be with you.
0: Well, thank you, Bob. And again, I've been speaking with Robert Kuttner, who's the co-founder and co-editor of The American Prospect and the Ida and Maya Kirstein Chair at Brandeis University. He was formerly an assistant to the legendary I.F. Stone, a chief investigator for the Senate Banking Committee, and for 20 years wrote a column at Business Week. His books include Going Big, FDR's Legacy, Biden's New Deal, and The Struggle to Save Democracy. And he has a new memoir, Notes for Next Time, Surviving Tyranny, Redeeming America, and an article at The American Prospect, The Republican Senate Chickens Out. We're going to take a brief station break and back investigating how Todd Blanchard's Department of Justice is pursuing crime and weaponizing punishment as it enables Trump and his family's criminality while protecting pedophiles.

0: Welcome back. I'm Ian Masters, and this is Background Briefing, available 24/7 at backgroundbriefing.org. And joining us now is Stephen Harper, Professor of Northwestern University and a regular contributor to The American Lawyer. He's the author of several books, including The Lawyer Bubble, A Profession in Crisis, and Crossing Hoffa, A Teamster Story. And he blogs at The Belly of the Beast and has an article at Common Dreams. Abandoning the Anti-Weaponization Fund Won't Solve Todd Blanche's Big Problem. Welcome to Background Briefing, Stephen Harper.
1: Thank you, Ian. It's always a pleasure to speak with you.
0: Well, thanks for joining us, Stephen. And in terms of the big problem, it seems that the American people have a big problem with the Department of Justice that's supposed to serve them, not the president. And it seems to me that it's an Orwellian situation, in fact. You know, the Todd Blanche's Department of Justice is pursuing crime and weaponizing punishment as it enables Trump and his family's criminality while protecting pedophiles. So this is really an outrageous situation. And I'm wondering, since you cover the legal profession, does the legal profession recognize that this is becoming more and more Orwellian?
1: Oh, yeah, for sure. It's not only is it Orwellian, but it's frankly embarrassing to the profession for anybody who's at all thoughtful about the profession or cares about the rule of law in the United States. This is a guy who I honestly believe has forgotten that he is not really Trump's personal defense lawyer anymore. You know, according to the reports, he was paid $10 million to serve as more than $10 million to serve as Trump's defense counsel in various matters, starting with the Stormy Daniels hush money case, to the Mar-a-Lago documents case, to the election interference case. And of course, the latter two have now been completely, what's the best word, turned upside down in terms of the Trump administration rhetoric. Blanche has bought into all of it. That all of a sudden now there wasn't any merit to any of those indictments or charges against him, and it was all everything that's happened is just a function of weaponizing the entire bureaucracy of the United States government against, you know, this one man, Donald Trump, which is absurd. I mean, for anyone who understands the manual of criminal. The Department of Justice manual for prosecutors, you can't bring at least in the days prior to Pam Bondi and Todd Blanche's regime in the department, you know, you couldn't, if you were a prosecutor, bring charges against anybody unless you could prove beyond a reasonable doubt that a jury was going to convict them and that the conviction would withstand an appeal. We've completely abandoned that under Bondi and under Blanche, and now it's just a matter of going after targets to harass them, regardless of whether there's merit to the claim or not. So it's a terrible situation. Orwellian is as good a tag to put on it as anything else, and it's going to take a very, very long time to undo the damage that's been done and continues to be done by Bondi, Blanche, Trump, and others to that Department of Justice.
0: Well, just on in terms of it being the Department of Pedophile Protection, it would seem that is so clearly Trump's main focus, and it was also Pam Bondi's main focus. It's obviously Kash Patel's marching orders, which was to scrub any mention of Trump from the Epstein files, and then you've got now both her and now Blanche sitting on 3 million files. And my understanding is that Trump's wife, Melania, is basically saying to him that she'll divorce him unless he keeps the Epstein files away from the public, which is what he's doing. And she made a bizarre appearance before the press talking about, how she had nothing to do with Epstein, when it's becoming more and more clear that it was Epstein who introduced her to Trump and may well have been trafficking her. So this is such a tawdry situation. but it's really about Trump, this tabloid president we have. And it seems to me that that's his main obsession. I don't even know whether he went to war against Iran in order to keep it off the headlines.
1: The classic wag the dog theory, right?
0: Yeah. Do you think it's really his main motivation is to make sure that his Department of Justice keeps the Epstein story away from the public?
1: I don't know that I would characterize it as his main objective, but it's pretty clear from the way his minions have been handling all that they certainly view it as something that is very important and is important to at whatever cost to them personally in terms of their integrity and everything else to protect Trump and do whatever he wants, however bad it may be. I hadn't heard about what you just said about whether, you know, Melania had threatened to divorce him and that sort of stuff. But her statement, sort of out of the blue, was let's just say bizarre to say the least. I gather she was trying to get ahead of some narrative that was developing based on, you know, the meager information that was produced, including photographs of her and Trump and Epstein together. And that was just her way of trying to get out ahead of the narrative. I'm not sure. I thought that whole episode was very strange. And I don't even know what to make of it anymore.
0: I'm looking into it through journalists the main journalists who have been following this story, going back to Julie Brown, who broke the story for the Miami Herald.
1: Sure.
0: That they've been in touch with this Brazilian woman. She was actually trafficked by Epstein when she was 17, flown into the U.S. on Epstein's plane, trafficked by him. Then she met up with this character who Trump has made a special envoy to the White House, Paolo Zampoli. They got married, they have a kid. He then, in a bitter divorce, he had her deported. He used his White House connections with ICE to have her deported. She's now furious, stuck in Brazil, and threatening to bring down Trump and Melania. So that's the sort of opening into this can of worms.
1: I see. I read about her. That is a to be continued story for sure. There's got to be a lot more to that one.
0: Right. Well, the line between being having a model agency and being a sex trafficker is a pretty thin line. And both Paolo Zampoli was a so-called model agent who represented Melania, and his partner was Jean-Luc Brunel, who also trafficked a lot of women, particularly Russian women, to Epstein, and he ended up dead in a French prison, as did Epstein end up dead in an American prison.
1: Right.
0: So I know we're getting into tabloid territory, but this is a tabloid presidency. Do you think the American people feel a bit slimed by this guy? I do. I don't even want to talk about him. He's so disgusting.
1: You know, that's sort of the danger. You know, if you ignore him, then it's, I guess it's as if it never happened, right? Or as if it didn't matter. And as you say, if you talk about him, which I think you have to, in order to publicize some of the things that are happening. And in some ways, the Epstein story is sort of the least of the problems, with Trump over the longer term. And you hate to give any kind of airtime to it. Does the American people feel it? I think most do. I mean, there's a reason his approval rating is down to the mid-30s. On the other hand, there's always going to be, clearly, there's going to continue to be a core, many of whom are in the United States Congress and in the Republican side of the aisle, who just are going to continue to pay homage to this guy and bow down to him. I mean, he's a lame duck president. He's got 2 years left, and yet you can see with what happened with the recent funding, the ICE funding, even after he goes after people and gets them knocked out in primaries in Louisiana and Texas, they're still voting in ways that serve his agenda on this $70 billion ICE and Border Patrol funding. I don't get it, but there it is. I think there's a real slime factor to all of it, and I think it's rubbing off on the entire in the on the entire country.
0: So in terms of the $70 billion gift to Trump, which we covered in the program earlier, and it's worth noting, as we did in the interview, that ICE and Customs and Border Patrol already have $100 million unspent. So we're talking about an extra $70 billion on top of the $100 billion that hasn't been spent. And we know that the majority of the American public are appalled by ISIS murdering of American citizens in the streets of our country, and that the warehousing of people, treating them cruelly in order to break their spirit and have them self-deport, all of which is Stephen Miller's cruel agenda. So you're right to wonder how the hell they passed that. Particularly, why did these senators who have been forced out of the Senate by Trump, why did they go along with it? It still remains a mystery. But in terms of your article, now that the anti-weaponization slush fund is still in play, as is the outrageous immunization that Trump has gotten from IRS audits. They're both in play.
1: I'm just astonished, particularly as to the latter. I'm astonished that there's been so little attention to Todd Blanche's signature on the IRS, call it an immunity or whatever, a release or whatever you want to call it, get out of IRS audit land free card. That is really, I always thought that was really what Trump was after in all of this. You know, at the end of the day, as you point out, ICE has plenty of money. You know, this whole funding issue on the $70 billion came about because Trump and Republicans were unwilling to do just really the most basic kinds of accountability things in order to fund it in the normal process. You know, just unmask them, just force them to have IDs, force them to do warrant, to get warrants from a judge before they can trespass onto property, force them to cooperate with state investigators when they're going to go around and kill innocent civilians. Trump and the Republicans rejected all of that. And so instead they do this end run around them on the reconciliation process in order to avoid all of that accountability. But at the end of the day, if you sort of think about the way Trump operates, and if you view everything that he does through the lens of his own greed and self-interest, you can see that the most important thing to him in all of this, personally, was the waiver of his tax problems, and their profound implications to the waiver. You know, everyone says, well, it's past audits, except if you talk to tax experts, they'll tell you, look, if he took deductions that he's now carrying forward into future years, the release from the past audits is probably going to get him off the hook on future returns where he carries forward those losses. So the various estimates of $100 million and up of the personal value to Trump of that waiver is really something. And the note, as you say, the anti-weaponization fund is still on the table. Everyone says, well, Todd Blanche said that it's not moving forward. Well, what does that mean? And for how long? And why won't he put it in writing? And why does Trump still say, well, I don't know. I love it. I think it's a great idea. You can't trust anything any of these guys say.
0: On top of that, though, Stephen, you've got not just Trump immunized from audits. You also have the family, and that would include his daughter and her husband, Jared Kushner. And now they've got some private island for billionaires to hang out on in Albania, which the Albanian people are furious about, and they're demonstrating in huge numbers because they have a crooked prime minister who's in on the deal. Surely they're a part of the mixes too. The idea that Jared Kushner is getting tax immunity, I find really despicable, given how much he has monetized his job as a special envoy, making all kinds of deals in the Middle East and with the Saudis, at the same time supposedly representing the United States.
1: Yeah, I think you're on the verge of coining an interesting phrase. I think we ought to develop an anti-monetizing movement for the entire Trump family and his in his organizations, because it's, you know, the level of corruption is just, and the fact that it's open and notorious, it's just astonishing. And you know, I understand the problem that Americans have, a lot of Americans have, in terms of the economy and inflation, and those are important issues for sure. But the magnitude of the corruption that's happening here is, you know, assuming there is a future to talk to write about for historians, historians are going to look back on this and just they're going to shake their heads in astonishment at what has happened here, I think.
0: So just in the last couple of minutes then, Stephen, can this be turned around?
1: Sure. But two things about that. One, my wife will tell you I'm an eternal optimist, so you have to take my optimism with a grain of salt. But second, I really think it can be turned around, but even in my most optimistic moments, I have to say it's going to take a long, long, long time. You know, when you lose 10,000 prosecutors in the U.S. Department of Justice who have either resigned, retired, or otherwise left and done what Trump and his minions have been doing systematically to the rule of law in the United States, it's easy to lose it. It's very hard to get it back. I'm optimistic about the ability of the American people at some level to bottom out on this guy and on the so-called movement. And say, wait a minute, the only movement here was to put more money in Trump's pockets. What in the world have we done to ourselves? So I think it can be turned around, but it's going to take a lot of work and a lot of time.
0: Well, Stephen Harper, I thank you very much for joining us here today.
1: My pleasure, anytime.
0: And again, I've been speaking with Stephen Harper, who's a professor at Northwestern University and a regular contributor to The American Lawyer. He's the author of several books, including The Lawyer Bubble, A Profession in Crisis, and Crossing Hoffa, A Teamster Story, and he blogs at The Belly of the Beast, and he has an article at Common Dreams, Abandoning the Anti-Weaponization Fund Won't Solve Todd Blanchard's Big Problem. And this has been Background Briefing. I'm Ian Masters, and I'd like to thank producers Graham Fitzgibbon and Asher Price. And if you've missed any of today's program and would like to explore our vast archives, you can visit us at backgroundbriefing.org, where we'll include extended interviews searchable by topic and have made it easy for you to sign up for the daily email updates that provide links to resources, articles, and books discussed on the program. 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
3: And welcome, brothers, sisters, working class heroes. This is the Rick Smith Show. Thanks so much for being here. Today on the big program, lots to get to, lots to talk about. Sunday, interesting Sunday. I don't normally watch Meet the Depressed, but wow, Kristen Welker, good on you. Every reporter in America should frame the interview from Meet the Press and hang it on the newsroom with a big sign, this, do this. Yeah, Kristen Welker didn't do anything heroic or radical. She just did her job. She did the basic job description we were all told journalists were about, right? This is what journalism is. Challenge power, check facts, don't let a politician filibuster you into submission. Good on her. About time. And the minute she actually held the line, Trump did what every overgrown playground bully does when somebody finally pokes him in the chest and says, no. He whined. He called her names, and then he took his ball, and he went home. And, you know, this is the tell. Look, she pushed him on the $1.8 billion anti-weaponization slush fund, the MAGA gift card, if you will. Because, look, he's been promising, you know, the MAGA, the Martyr of the Month Club gift card. And he couldn't keep his story straight. When she pressed him on whether taxpayers should be cutting checks to people who beat up cops on January 6th, he slipped into the usual dirty cops, crooked FBI, you know, oh, those poor people were just beat up by government. And when she asked for, actual evidence, real evidence of rigged elections, he came back with, all I have to do is look. So anything that he doesn't see, it's not that there's evidence. He's just now got a vibe with a spray tan. That's our guy. And what she did is exactly what every reporter should be doing at every moment of every day. And that is grilling him like this every time he steps in front of a microphone and tries to spread BS. Not because it makes for good TV or makes for you know, clickbait. When he basically detonates on air. Although, to be honest, watching him go, you're either crooked or you're stupid before storming off, is must-see TV, I got to be honest. But because working people pay the price when this stuff slides by unchallenged, it's time. When he lies repeatedly every day about elections, it's your voting rights that are on the line. When he pushes $1 billion slush fund, your tax money, funneled to criminals and his buddies, you should be angry about it. And the job of journalists and the job of journalism is not to keep access to the king. It's to keep the king afraid of getting caught. Reporters should make every interview with this guy and with all politicians, absolutely, uncomfortable. And if he walks out, good. The truth stayed in the chair. Now, the reality in all this, and I keep coming back to these moments, this guy has lied to us repeatedly. He's gotten away with stuff that no other administration, no other politician, no other president has ever gotten away with. And look, history is not going to be kind to this administration. Nor should it be. But this is a moment where Democrats really do need to take notice of how you use power. He is abusing it in a way that my fear is that all the stuff that he's done, doesn't get undone in my lifetime. That Democrats will not take the reins in 26 and in 28 and swing the pendulum, not just back to where it was before Trump, but before it was back before Reagan, back when we were an actual community. This weaponization of the individual and hyper hooray for me and the heck with everyone else, lining the pockets of his dear leader and his buddies, something we've really got to figure out how to put an end to. And I say, Democrats, a pretty sizable tax increase on the very well-to-do is a good place to start, I think. So I look at this, and there's an opportunity here. There is an opportunity for Democrats to point out the reality of this administration, and it's not to help working people. Seriously, it's not. So if you're still buying that, he cares. He gets up to fight for me. I got bridges to sell. Want to hear your thoughts? Rick at TheRickSmithShow.com. Quick break. Right back. I'm Rick Smith, and this is Labor History in 2. On this day in labor history, the year was 1966. That was the day that the roaring of the jet age grew quiet across the United States. 35,000 members of the International Association of Mechanics went out on strike. During the strike, a large number of baggage handlers, food service workers, and other airport employees supported them on the picket lines. The mechanics worked for five of the nation's major airlines: Eastern, National, Northwest, Transworld, and United. The airline industry had undergone significant upgrades as it converted to the jet age. With that conversion came increased profits. By the end of 1964, the industry boasted a $500 million surplus. The mechanics felt that they were not getting a fair share of the soaring financial gains. They wanted their wages tied to the rising cost of living. There was also a holdover of bad feelings due to the acrimonious negotiations with United in 1963. With the mechanics out on strike, passengers had to scramble to make alternative travel plans. A total of 230 airports were impacted. Newspaper headlines spewed anger at the striking workers. The Wall Street Journal declared, "It is a strike against the public." Newsreel footage of the strike declared,
0: "At the height of the summer vacation travel season, air terminals are empty, barren caverns of space."
3: After 20 days, President Lyndon Baines Johnson called both sides to the White House for a sit-down. After a long negotiation session, the president announced the sides had agreed to what amounted to a 4.5% raise. But the rank-and-file strikers shocked the president and the press by rejecting the settlement. The strike continued until August 19th. The final settlement gave the mechanics a 6% raise. Labor History in 2 brought to you by the Illinois Labor History Society and The Rick Smith Show. For more information, go to laborhistoryin2.com. Like us on Facebook and follow us on the Twitters at LaborHistoryIn2.
2: Welcome back to the Rick Smith Show. 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
3: So as everyone's been pointing out, the big 250 concert series is probably not going to happen. Not going to be a MAGA rally. Maybe. Don't know, actually. Not quite sure where all of this is going, but what I do know is when I look at D.C. and I look at the White House and I look at the reflecting pool and I look at all the stuff that the activity, it looks really chaotic and it looks really not great, especially in a time when we're at war, I guess, and prices are through the roof, inflation's going up, wages are stagnating and going down. Seems like all the wrong messaging. But here to share some thoughts on, well, you know, it is the 250th anniversary, the 250th birthday of this country. You know, we should be celebrating it appropriately. And here to share some thoughts on what's going on in D.C., I've asked our good friend Brent Booker to come share some thoughts. Brent's the general president of LIUNA, the Laborers International Union of North America. You can check out their website, liuna.org. Brent, thanks for taking time for us.
4: It's good to be on again, Rick. Thank you.
3: So I wanted to get some of your thoughts on, I see a lot of activity going on in D.C. There's some building happening. There's the reflecting pool that was supposed to cost, I guess, $1 million. We're up close to 20 now. There seems to be a lot of chaos going on. What's happening?
4: Yeah, I mean, look, sometimes chaos is good when it's our members performing the work. And, you know, when I look at the, and I've been on your show before talking about the East Wing construction. I drive past or walk past every morning, and I see a bunch of non-union laborers going into the East Wing. And you know, just this week, I went and walked around the reflecting pool and saw a bunch of non-union painters and laborers and people performing that work, doing the reflecting pool work. So, yeah, the, you know, chaos can be good. Sometimes a chaotic construction site means there's a lot of people working, a lot of our members working. And unfortunately, in this case of both the East Wing and the reflecting pool, it's not our members working on it. So it's a bad chaos when I walk by, when I drive by, when I see that.
3: No, I got to be honest. I'm looking at all this stuff, and the cost overruns on the reflecting pool are crazy as it's been laid out. Because we don't actually, there was no bidding process, so no one really knows what the contract was. But it seems to me they're making an awful mess. And I guess, you know, this is where I take some solace. You know, at least there's an opportunity for your members to go in and clean up the mess.
4: Yeah, I mean, that's a glass half full approach. I like that. I did walk by earlier this week and saw my brothers and sisters from the IUPAT, you know, who were demonstrating on the four corners of the reflecting pool because they weren't their members. And they have members who are locally domiciled, who are qualified, trained to do that work. And, you know, they were hoping to, you know, get a piece of that action. But, you know, it was, like you said, it was a no bid contract. It was a non-union contractor, someone with relationships, you know, with the powers that be that granted that a work. And, you know, I just hope that those workers are working safely. And, you know, if, you know, when there is an opportunity for cleanup, yeah, we're doing that. But we got skilled hands that can build the East Wing, can build, you know, the security bunker, that can, you know, pour the concrete in the city, that can do the coatings, that can do that. So, you know, I don't want to limit ourselves just to doing some cleanup, but I also want to, you know, try to create every opportunity for our members that we possibly can. And look, we want to celebrate this country's 250th anniversary. We want to have this country be successful. We want just to have our opportunity to participate, and not only the celebration, but the preparation for the celebration. Yeah. And so far, we haven't really had an opportunity to do that.
3: No, I got to tell you, the reflecting pool thing, this is, you know, I've been talking about this a lot. It is for you at least, I think, great messaging in that you go, look, they didn't bid it out. They didn't give us an opportunity to get our members in there to do the work. Highly trained, highly skilled, professional people who do this. And the cost overruns, which we don't even know what the original contract was supposed to be. We know what Trump said. It was going to be about $1.8 million. It's now, last I saw, somewhere around $20 million. It seems like this is one of those good moments to go, you know, there's the difference between doing something the right way with a project labor agreement, with paying Davis Bacon wages, and doing things the right way, as opposed to these patronage kind of contracts. It seems like this is good messaging, or I'm putting too much into it.
4: No, I don't think you are. I think, you know, look, that's what we sell ourselves on, is predictability, continuity, skilled trades, safe workers. And you know, that's it. Those are all the things that a project labor agreement does. And you know, we were never approached in this case to talk about a project labor agreement, to showcase our skills or, you know, the other trades who have equity and who have jurisdiction over this work. We all have capable, qualified people that can do the work. And, you know, the biggest selling point for me, as you know, leading the Laborers International Union of North America, is predictability. It's a predictable workforce. It's a safe workforce. A project labor agreement, it guarantees the wages, the fringes, it guarantees that people are going to show up, they're going to perform that job, and there's certainties there. And it feels like this contract or this project doesn't have those same certainties. And you know, there are overruns. I read the same, you know, things in the paper. I don't know exactly what's going on out there, but what I do know is that it's not members of the IUPAT. It's not members of the Laborers International Union of North America. It's no operating engineers, Teamsters, or any of the, you know, the trades as part of the building trades who are participating in that project.
3: I do know that I can slap paint on things, and I know I shouldn't be allowed. You should have, especially with all of the complexities of this project. I think I would want somebody who knows what the hell they're doing. I'm just going to leave it there. Now, the other reason I brought you on is I'm sure, as you know, everybody else's data centers right now are hot topics. Interesting, you know, union is happening on the left and on the right as people are pretty upset about them coming into their backyards. Especially, look, in my neck of the woods, there's a 700-acre campus, 9 buildings that are being planned. Some like 400,000 gallons of water being used a day and 1.3 gigawatts of energy, which has me really kind of concerned about what that's going to do to our local economy. I do understand they're going to be built. I want them done the right way, but I think we should have a conversation around it. But the news that I'm reading, Brent, and this is where I want your thoughts on this, that what I'm seeing is, yeah, Silicon Valley's behind it, the White House is behind it, the billionaires are behind it, but it's you, it's organized labor, it's those unions that are really pushing it and are standing in the way of us blocking this stuff. So I kind of wanted to get your take on what's going on and where your position is.
4: Yeah, look, and we have, you know, developed relationships, memorandums of understandings, agreements, partnerships with some of those hyperscalers. And the reason we did that was to put guardrails on these projects. I don't believe that every data center should be built in this country. I think that they have to have, certain guidelines, certain minimum criteria requirements to get our support, to get the building trade support. You know, you mentioned power, you mentioned water. The new data centers with the closed loop water system, they're not using, you know, the amount of water that they were 10 years ago. And I think that part of that is just educating the public, the communities where they're at, and providing those community benefits in the areas where they're going to be. On the energy aspect, look, I think they should, you know, be responsible for putting their energy back onto the grid. So if it's going to take 250 megawatts of energy to do that, you know, they should be responsible for adding 250 megawatts to the grid. And use, you know, whatever form of energy, use small modular reactors. You know, I think that's the future of these in the nuclear world. Use renewable energy, use wind, use solar, use gas as a bridge fuel as we transition into these renewables. So, you know, I believe that these data centers are going to be built. And, you know, we look at, you know, this country and what happened, you know, with NAFTA and we, you know, really offshored a lot of construction. And we lost a lot of communities. We lost a lot of membership. We lost a lot of work hours and work opportunities to this global economy and to this the globalist nature that NAFTA created. And, you know, I believe that if we, you know, go forward with moratoriums and do everything we can to stop the construction of them, these data centers are still going to be built. And they're going to be built across the globe without the same regulation, without, you know, guardrails that we believe that need to be there in order to gain our support, you know, for us to participate in building them.
3: Because, look, I'm looking at Politico had an article the other day that caught my attention, basically saying you guys stopped these moratoriums. It was you who stopped them. And look, I'm a little weary, and I've said this before, but I'm with you. They're going to get built eventually. And I do think we need to have some political courage to put some guardrails up, because, look, I do want to be the global leader in this if this is the direction the globe is going. But I also want to make sure that we don't end up with dry wells. We don't end up with you know, blackouts every other day and poor wage jobs where we create mass inequality. So I think, you know, what you're talking about is, you know, kind of the direction we need to be getting ahead of, which is where our political leaders have left us behind. Or am I not reading that right?
4: No, I think you read it right. And I also think we need to differentiate between the threats of AI and the construction of data centers. And I believe that AI is a threat, and I believe that AI needs guardrails. But we can't not build our way out of it, right? And a moratorium on data centers doesn't mean that technology isn't going to be built in India and China and Europe and Africa and you know, South America. These are being built, and we should be embracing this technology. We should do that in a way to make sure that, you know, there should be a requirement for a project labor agreement. There should be community benefit agreements that, you know, these hyperscalers, these developers, these big corporations that, you know, have the resources to do it should be, you know, a part of that community, and having these town hall meetings and, hey, do you need, you know, what do you need? Do you need new baseball fields? Do you need new softball field? Like, how do we ingratiate ourselves in the community while we're creating jobs, while we're creating this infrastructure that's going to be a tax base for that county, that city, that state that you're in, and make sure that those community benefits are real. And then put that to the side. That's how we build, you know, responsible data centers. You use a project labor agreement with registered apprentices, with local hire, with opportunities that can people that actually see the data center are going to be the ones building it. And then we can still have the debate on the other side of the threat of AI. And what does that look like? And how do we humanize AI? How do we make sure that there's a human element to AI, just like it's going to take humans to build these data centers? So we can't discard the value of my members, of other members of the trades who are actually just trying to go provide for their families, create this lifestyle, you know, build this infrastructure, and let's build our way out of it. And what I mean by that also, let's build more power.
3: Right. And this is where I was going to go next. This was one of the things, you know, we've been talking about upgrading our grid. I remember back in 92, Jerry Brown ran on a platform of upgrading our grid because evidently we lose an enormous amount of power just in transition, just in the transmitting of power through the lines. And it seems like this could be that opportunity to, as you've said, build our way out of it, create more good paying jobs by expanding our power capacity and upgrading to the new technology of transmission.
4: Right. I heard a statistic. I was at a conference last week and heard a statistic. The first time in decades that there's a 10-year demand increase in electricity in this country. So all the utilities are predicting that they're going to need more power, not just because of data centers, but that's a reason for it. And with that, let's build that new power. Let's build new solar. Let's build new wind. Let's build new offshore wind. Let's build new combined cycle plants. Let's build new nuclear. Let's build that base load of power. And while we're doing that, let's upgrade the transmission system that's 100 years old in this country. And make sure that we're doing it responsibly. Make sure that we're doing it in a way in which the people who are benefiting from this technology, from these data centers, the people who are making money off of it are investing back, you know, not only into the community, but also into the grid, also into, you know, the power system here, because they're going to build them. And we've seen that. I live in Fairfax County, Virginia, and right in the neighboring county is Loudoun County.

0: responsibly built with benefits that are going to, you know, that are for the entire community, the city, the town, the state where they're being built.
1: Yeah. Now, again, I come back to the failure of our political leaders. You know, I understand there's a piece of legislation that would do some of this. I think it was Chris Van Hollen who's got a piece of legislation. What is it, Power for the People Act or something? Is that got any chance of getting anywhere?
0: I mean, you know, I don't place too much money on future bets of what's going to pass Congress these days.
1: True.
0: You know, at some point, common sense has to prevail, and I think we are trying to attach a common sense, you know, solution to a really complex problem, right? I mean, the data centered debate, it's not a simple issue, and it's not as simple as just go build it and we'll go figure it out. Like I said, you've got the AI portion of it, you've got the jobs portion of it, you've got the environmental impact portion of it. You know, our members live and work in the communities where they're being built, so we obviously are going to hold ourselves and our contractors and these developers to the highest standards to make sure that they're being built responsibly with benefits back to the community. So if Congress could take that framework and apply it to legislative text, I think that's how you can get a bill across the finish line. But, you know, oftentimes, yeah, too far times, when it seems to be a simple solution is when Congress struggles the most, and they only work when it's an emergency and there's a deadline. So, you know, I'm not going to hold my breath to see if that bill passes. But we're going to advocate for it. We're going to support things that are going to create good, responsible jobs with partners in the community.
1: Now, a moment ago, you said you have, you know, MOUs with a lot of these hyperscalers, I think you called them.
0: Right.
1: You know, what assurances do you have that they're going to honor those? I mean, look, there's the difference between laws and there's a difference between a memorandum of understanding. What assurances do you have? I mean, can you explain, you know, or how do you explain to your members that you should trust any agreements that these tech companies are making?
0: Yeah. So, look, I mean, the crass answer to your question, you know, and I said this the other day, you know, we're going to have 200 members of LIUNA in orange shirts at that permit meeting, at that zoning meeting. And, you know, it's up to these developers. It's up to these hyperscalers. Those who assign these MOUs, if they live up to the terms and conditions in them, you're going to have 200 voices in that local community who are saying, you know, we are supportive of this project. Here's why it's responsible, you know, construction. It's environmentally sound construction. It's, you know, creating good, solid middle class jobs with pensions, with health cares. It's community benefits, the things that are really going to matter for the community where it's built. And it's going to have, you know, long-term positive effects on a community. And when they meet those, and that's, you know, the basis of our MOUs, we're going to support those projects. And if they don't meet those, then we're not. If they're going to bring in an out-of-town workforce with, you know, an unregistered apprenticeship or no apprenticeship program, if they're going to, you know, pay people less than prevailing wage or a living wage, if they're not going to be sit down and engage with the community and figure out exactly what benefits they need, they're not going to have our support. So there's still going to be 200 people showing up at that hearing, but those 200 people are going to be showing up, you know, and talking about the things that they did not meet, you know, with the things that they agreed to in the MOU, how they're not going to be a good partner in that community, how they're not going to be, you know, a good long-term solution for, you know, the area where that's at. That's the best way we can hold anybody accountable.
1: Yeah. You know, I have a trades friend who said he'd tear his mother's house down for the next building contract job. And that's been kind of the frame of a lot of folks looking at the trades. It's just the next job. It doesn't matter what it means. So are there any red lines? Is there anything you go, yeah, you're going to lose our support here? Is there anywhere where you go, yeah, this is a bridge too far for us?
0: I mean, look, that's why I said I think there's four or five things that, you know, at a minimum, you know, that is going to require, that is going to be required in order to get our support. And if a project, if a developer, if a contractor, if an owner doesn't meet any of those five things, yeah, we're gonna oppose those. So there's plenty of red lines. If it's not a closed water loop system, if it's a, you know, if they're not putting energy or have no plan for an energy and they're just going to increase the rates in a community by taking the, you know, the energy that's currently off the grid with no plan of putting more there. If, you know, if they don't have a community benefits agreement or a project labor agreement, if they don't have any one of those things, they don't deserve our support. They don't deserve the support of our members. They don't deserve the support of the internationals. They don't deserve, you know, our members going out and speaking at those zoning meetings, at those permit meetings, And you know, look, I'm really

0: proud of our members, the engagement that they have, that they're active in their community, they're active in this process, and they're the best, loudest, and most appreciated voices when it comes to these debates. And our members are very educated and know what's right and know what's what those lines are. And when they cross them, they go up and exercise their First Amendment right and say that I don't like this, and I'm all for that.
1: And I love empowered, vocal, active members and folks who are going to get out into their communities, which is why corporate America hates union members so much, because they are vocal. Brent, as always, I appreciate the thought and the time explaining this. I hope folks will stop sending me angry emails. Brent Booker, I appreciate the time. I want to hear your thoughts. Yes, angry emails to the top. Tell me what you think. They're going to get built anyway. Do you agree with Brent? Rick@TheRickSmithShow.com. Right back. Stick around. I'm Rick Smith, and this is Labor History in Two. On this day in labor history, the year was 1938. That was the day the Keene Mountain coal mine exploded near Grundy, Virginia. Described as a flame-belching volcano, the explosion killed 45 and injured 3 more. It is considered one of the worst mining disasters in the history of Virginia. One surviving miner described the scene saying, quote, "I saw coal-carrying cars, motors, slate, and timbers spouted as if from a cannon." The state mine inspector determined the miners had been killed instantly. The mine had just opened the year before and produced 40 railroad cars of coal a day. But the mine was also owned by the Red Jacket Coal Company. In Mingo County, West Virginia, years earlier, Red Jacket had been a key player in keeping the UMWA out, making its employees sign yellow dog contracts and winning injunctions against union organizing. As a member of the Williamson Coal Operators Association, Red Jacket contributed to the hostile anti-union environment that created the conditions for the Matewan Massacre and the Battle of Blair Mountain in the early 20s. They called in Baldwin Phelps detectives to start evicting Matewan strikers from company housing. In the aftermath of the 1938 explosion, new mine safety regulations were demanded. The inspectors were finally given the legal right to conduct inspections over the protest of mine owners in 1941. However, there was no power to enforce the new regulations. The Phipps family commemorated the disaster in its 1965 song, Red Jacket Mine.

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0: What a scene on that sad Friday night.
2: A $31,000 medical bill, a four-week delay for a critical test. And this didn't happen to someone unfamiliar with the system. It happened to someone who spent decades working inside it. Welcome to Code WAC, where we break down how healthcare really works in America and what it means for you and your family. Today, we're talking about insurance denials, hidden incentives, and why getting care can feel like navigating a system designed to stop you. Our guest is Bob Coleman, a retired healthcare professional who spent more than 40 years serving veterans through the U.S. Department of Veterans Affairs as a clinical pharmacist, medical informaticist, and researcher. His work included focusing on improving patient outcomes through evidence-based medicine. Since retiring, he's turned his attention to healthcare system reform, authoring the e-books Unnecessary Deaths and Hostile Takeover, How Wall Street and Congress Hijacked American Healthcare, and How We Can Take It Back.
3: I had a set of specialized diagnostic tests at a cancer center in Seattle. And what I expected was, and led to believe, was my insurance would cover the cost. But when the $31,000 plus bill came,
4: wow,
3: it was a total shock. There essentially was no transparency beforehand and no simple explanation afterwards. And what struck me that after even decades of healthcare experience, it was difficult to understand what and why I was charged, how that price was determined. The experience made something very clear. Billing operates in a different system than care, and patients are largely outside that system.
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1: You know, across the country, you have rideshare drivers who are quietly or not so quietly rewriting the rules in the gig economy. I'm sure we talked about in Illinois, lawmakers just passed, the Transportation Network Drivers Labor Relations Act, which is a long way of saying that about 100,000 Uber and Lyft drivers now have the legal right to form a union and to bargain industry-wide over wages, over safety, over benefits, over being deactivated or fired. It's one of the strongest sectorial bargaining frameworks in the country right now, as I understand. At the same time, in Massachusetts, nearly 70,000 app drivers there have won official union recognition through the App Drivers Union, becoming the largest private workforce in unionizing since I think the Ford River Rouge days. I mean, this could be a giant thing. California drivers have secured union rights, moving in that direction, although keeping independent contractor status. So similar fights coast to coast could happen. And depending on who you ask, this is either the birth of the new economy's prosperity, this is the birth of a new era of working class power, or the beginning of the end of the gig economy. And that's why I've asked Mike Vertabedian to come share some thoughts with us. Mike is the principal officer with the App Drivers Union in Massachusetts. They're the folks who, 70,000 folks now have rights. Mike, thanks for taking time for us.
6: Hi, thank you for having me.
1: Did I lay this out right? As I'm seeing it from the outside, I'm seeing there's a lot of excitement, a lot of activity, folks going, hey, this may be how we build the prosperity of the future in this new gig world that we live in. Am I reading this right?
6: You are. The one thing that I would have liked to add in there is that we were the first. We were the groundbreaking of that. Those efforts in California, the efforts in Illinois are all built off of what happened in Massachusetts in 2024 with the passage of question 3 on the ballot. So we have been working on organizing them since the passage of question 3 in November of 24 and just got union recognition about a week ago, a week and a half ago. So, and you're right in saying it's the largest union organizing drive in U.S. history since 1941, and the largest union organizing drive in Massachusetts history.
1: So this is kind of a big freaking deal.
6: It is a very big deal.
1: Maybe it's something that somebody should have been reporting on.
6: There's been all sorts of reports. This battle, you know, it's out of the ordinary union organizing, and it's a complicated situation with these app driving companies with tons of money, these big tech companies that really take advantage of the workforce, and they created this gig economy. And really, for a number of reasons. One is that they can make ultimate profits. They don't have to pay benefits and so on. And quite frankly, don't have to deal with a union.
1: Right.
6: And now that's changed. That game has changed.
1: No, look, I come out of, you know, the LTL freight industry. I've spent more than 35 years as a Teamster truck driver. And I've watched the industry basically break all the union power that we once had that made it a solidly middle-class job and return it to sweatshop on wheels. And part of that was the independent contractor status where, you know, they were selling guys on the idea you could be your own boss, but you have to take on all of the responsibility, all of the risk, all of the costs, all of the everything. And then we'll pay you a little bit of something. And I've watched that industry just be destroyed by this kind of, you know, be your own boss gig kind of economy. They just moved it into virtually every other sector. And I've been asking, how do we get to that next, the ability to help those workers organize and fight for some of the wealth that their labor creates? And this seems like a possibility and maybe a labor revival, I'm hoping. Any thoughts?
6: So are we. You know, so we recognized this problem a while ago. We were organizing black car drivers in New York City. Uber and Lyft came in, you know, a little over a decade ago. And we started to recognize the problem, the gig economy, taking middle class jobs, companies trying to move over to this model. In fact, there's some companies that we have, and I'll leave the name out of it right now. We represent workers there, but they even have like a flex technician that you get on an app, and it tells you that there's a generator at such and such location that needs to be PM'd, and you answer it on the app. I'll take that job. You go over there, and there's parts and tools there. You do the job. You get paid on the app. No benefits. No set hours of work, no retirement, none of that. And seeing it starting to grow, and I would argue that it was really to try to, one, undercut workers, but two, undercut organized labor. And so we started to think of a way around that.
1: Right.
6: And we and had to think of a law that to pass that would not get into the argument about employee contractor status. I mean, it, across the country, I think it's 32 out of the 50 states have passed laws codifying them as independent contractors. And in the states where they're clearly violating the law, typically a settlement's done with the attorney general or someone in that location, and they keep their independent contractor status. They just have to pay into unemployment or pay into workman's comp and things like that. But we wanted them to have real union power, a real voice in the workplace. And so we created a law.
1: Does this give them employee status, or are they still considered independent contractors? Because the federal law, my concern is this gets to our Supreme Court, which has never been this in my lifetime has not really been a good friend of workers, and this gets thrown out. Are we concerned about any of that?
6: No, we're not, because it's we really have vetted this, and it's strictly in compliance with the law. You know, one of the things. First of all, it doesn't touch on employee status, our law. I think some of the other ones may touch on them, like in Illinois and so on, allowing them to remain independent contractors and stuff. But Massachusetts stays kind of silent on that. But where they're being treated as an independent contractor, being treated even with the state, with the settlement with Andrea Campbell's office, they're going to be allowed to still continue to function the way they have, except they have to pay into like unemployment and so on. So if you tried to organize them, first of all, the law that allows you to unionize, as we all know, is the National Labor Relations Act. And that's federal law. And under the first Trump administration, they characterized Uber and Lyft drivers as independent contractors. So exempting them from being allowed to unionize. With that said, they are, even if we had them employees in the state law, like if they under Massachusetts ABC test, they're considered employees, they still wouldn't have the right to unionize because they're not employees under the National Labor Relations Act. So what our law does is in the Antitrust Act, it says that the government can remove an industry out with the purposes of regulating the industry. And that's how we start ours. It regulates the industry, allows them to join labor unions and create an industry council and do the first ever in the United States sectoral bargaining.
1: So is it possible to take what you've done? Is it possible to take what you've done and move that to other states? Is this the blueprint for what other states can do, or is this unique to Massachusetts?
6: Well, that's exactly what the other states are doing. California then followed suit. In Illinois, theirs is based on ours as well. And I think there's an effort in Minnesota. We're not necessarily involved in that one. But yes, the antitrust laws are federal. So as long as the state is part of the regulatory process, meaning that they have to then, once it's ratified by our members, we know it as a collective bargaining agreement. They'll look at it as regulations. They'll stamp it as the regulations for the next 3 years, and then the process starts over. So it's not only policed by the union, but it also is a regulation which would require state oversight as well.
1: Is this something that these rideshare companies or any of these gig companies can get away from? I mean, if they refuse to sit down and bargain. As my mind goes, you know, collective bargaining is about both sides coming to the table, hammering out agreement. What if they just say we're not playing? What leverage do you have in that world?
6: Well, I would then turn to the Attorney General of Massachusetts and have her go after them because they're not in compliance with the law. We've done everything that the law states. We've got the workers to sign authorization cards saying that they want a union. We reached the percentage that we're supposed to have, and then some. We far exceeded it, and we have been certified as the bargaining agent for these drivers, for all 70,000, and they are required to come to the table, and if not, that is going to be enforced by the Attorney General of Massachusetts.
1: So there are teeth in this. There is
6: absolutely.
1: There are teeth in this dog, then.
6: Absolutely, and then also on top of it, it's one of the only situations in the private sector that you also have binding interest arbitration if you reach impasse. So after 6 months, if you don't have a contract, the members can vote to go to arbitration once you've reached impasse. So you have to declare impasse. Members can vote, they can go on strike, or they can vote to go to binding arbitration, or what we refer to as interest arbitration.
1: Right.
6: In which case, then you go in front of an arbitrator, you plead your case, and that arbitrator then works out the contract and then also what would be considered regulations for the state.
1: Because I was going to ask about the strike, because look, I know a number of rideshare folks, I know a number of people in the gig economy, and the anti-sentiment, at least with the people that I know, is fairly high, and the idea of striking seems to be, you know, with the folks that I know, very difficult. So I was just curious if that was part of this, because again, this is 70,000, you know, people who are used to being their own boss, so to speak, now finally coming together. It's going to be interesting to watch how this plays out.
6: It is, and it's exciting times, right?
1: Absolutely.
6: I'm excited to get started. I'm excited to get to the table. But the nice thing, to the point you pointed out, there's a lot of workers that make less than minimum wage in this work. There's some people who know how to work the algorithm and work the app to make some money on it, but then minus the expenses, tires, brakes, gasoline, all those things, they're still not making the money that they make that company, for sure. So calling for a strike may be difficult, especially where they're so spread out. But one of the things that we found, and it's been a really nice feeling and surprise. I've been in the labor movement a long time, have not seen the energy and enthusiasm in the labor workforce that I've seen with these drivers. They have been taken advantage of for too long. They're eager to get to the table. They're happy they have a voice now. And could they strike? I do believe they could.
1: Yeah.
6: But what's nice is there's an option to not strike, not to lose money. They can continue to work while this thing goes in interest arbitration if they vote to go that route.
1: Right, because
6: so
1: look, you know,
6: it's unique. They could do one or the other.
1: No, that's incredible, and I did not know that component was part of it, which I'm glad you brought up, because look, when you're the guy who owns the truck and you're the responsible for the insurance and everything that goes into that, and still trying to put food on your table, your ability to go on strike gets a whole lot harder than someone who's going to work every day, because you've got all these other external forces, you know, at play. So the fact that that's there, that's a pretty big deal as well, I think.
6: It very much is. And to your point, it's also one of the reasons why they wanted to have a voice in the workplace is because of these unfair deactivations with no due process, right? So imagine going to work after spending the point you just made, spending all the money on a nice car. Let's say you're doing Uber black car, right? So you spend $50,000-$60,000 on a car, and the next day you go to turn on the app and you can't get on the app, and there's no one to get hold of, and you got car payments and you got mortgage payments, you got all these things, and you can't get back reactivated for months, if not forever.
1: Yeah.
6: And in no due process, no investigation. And you know what we found, and especially in a lot of the I don't want to say college towns, but in some college towns, you know, college kids take a Uber on a Friday, and it's not just college kids, but anybody. Someone takes an Uber on a Friday, they don't have a lot of money. They found out that if they complain about the driver, they get the ride for free. The ride gets taken off their bill. And what happens to the driver? Driver gets deactivated.
1: Right.
6: Whether they did anything wrong or not.
1: So is there a grievance procedure with this? I mean, are you talking about building a grievance mechanism?
6: It's written in the law as a mandatory subject of bargaining, so they'll have to have a deactivation process grievance procedure. So they're going to have to negotiate that with us.
1: So how close to this, because I've been advocating for a very long time that the building trades model is a good one. You negotiate wages, hours, conditions, all of that. I've got friends in the trades who have worked for multiple different contractors throughout the year, but their wages, their benefits, everything's universal. Wherever they're working, they're getting that wage. It's being paid into their pension. It's being paid into their health care. How closely aligned is this? And maybe it was that part of the model? I'm curious, you know, how you came up with most of this.
6: So the mandatory subjects of bargaining are similar. They're not exact, right? So it's not exactly like under the National Labor Relations Act. You know, it's about wages, benefits, deactivation, you know, some working conditions, deactivation. So the scope of bargaining isn't exactly the same as under the National Labor Relations Act, but it's the things that all the drivers want, right? They wanted to keep their flexibility. They wanted to be able to turn the app on and off when they wanted to work as much as they wanted, not be limited to, oh, you only got 8 hours today. We're not going to do any more. If they wanted to be able to put 12-hour days in or whatever, they could do it. And that was part of the whole package, that they had their flexibility, but yet they could still negotiate wages, benefits, working conditions, and a deactivation process. So, you know, those are the things that matter to most of these drivers, and benefits could even be retirement benefits if we could get them in, and so on. So to me, the sky's the limit there. And, you know, we're going to get everything we want in the first contract?
1: No.
6: Probably not.
1: No.
6: But we're gonna work really hard to get them the best we can and build on that and build up this workforce and give them the dignity and respect that they deserve.
1: So last line of questioning I've got, because, you know, the reality is, you know, it took a long time and a lot of suffering for, you know, my grandparents' generation to fight, bleed, and die for the most prosperous working class in the history of humanity. It was a long road, and for a while we benefited from it. Are we at the beginnings of maybe the possibility of, you know, making these jobs the jobs of the future? Because look, you know, those steelworker jobs that we pine for now were not good jobs before they were union jobs. The truck driving job that I've spent 35 years doing was not a good job until it was a union job. Is this the future we're looking towards?
6: So I would say for the gig workers, I hope so. But I also don't want to see this model grow across jobs that have already become employer-employee relationships. So, but this is a way to absolutely get those workers the pay and dignity that they deserve. And it's another way to maybe discourage other employers from going into or trying a similar model, and an understanding they still have to sit and potentially negotiate a collective bargaining agreement, and they're not going to get out cheap.
1: And on the flip side of that, you know, I know people are going to go, well, this is just going to kill the industry because now they're going to have to, and it's going to make it so expensive because they're going to have to pay union wages. I can already see the emails, and I'm sure you've heard all of that. Is this the death of the industry then, do you think?
6: I seriously doubt this is the death of the industry. I think that the biggest threat to this industry is AVs and Waymo and cars like that and companies like that. But every industry is being threatened by automation now and AI. We're going to have a real society problem here. This isn't the Industrial Revolution like we remember it. This is literally elimination of jobs in hundreds and thousands, if not millions, of workers potentially losing jobs to AI and automation. We can save that for another conversation. But to me, that's the biggest threat to this industry. They still have to be competitive. They still have to be competitive with taxis. They still have to be competitive with even Waymos out there. Yeah. And the company makes a fortune on these workers. At one point, when they were trying to build up their workforce, they were giving them like 80% of the fare that you pay. Now they're sometimes making 25% of the fare. So the companies can afford to give more share of the profit to these workers without really raising the price and pricing themselves out of the market and killing the industry.
1: It's good to hear. Mike Vertebedi.
6: Vertebedi.
1: I appreciate the time. Good on you. I hope this works out, and I hope you'll come back and share some thoughts as this continues down the road.
6: Anytime, and I'm thankful for the opportunity to speak about it today. We're very excited, and we're very excited for the drivers. They work so hard for this, and excited to get to the table and get them what they deserve.
1: Good stuff. Thanks so much, Mike. I appreciate the time.
6: Thank you so much.
1: Make sure you check out their website, appdriversunion.org. We'll get links out on social media. How you can take a look at that. Would you be more apt? I got to tell you, I don't use Uber or Lyft because of what the model is. This might, I don't know, this might make me more willing. Want to hear your thoughts, though? Email me, rick@thericksmithshow.com. Quick break. Right back. I'm Rick Smith, and this is Labor History in 2. On this day in labor history, the year was 1904. That was the day that John Carley, a union miner, was shot down in Dunnville, Colorado. Carley was part of a strike in the Cripple Creek gold mining region. The miners had gone out on strike in support of workers at the Standard Mill in Colorado City, which processed the mined ore. Colorado Governor Peabody was determined to break the strike. He called in the state militia, who joined forces with Company Army gun thugs, with 1,000 rifles and 60,000 rounds of ammunition to back them up. General Sherman Bell, a veteran of Teddy Roosevelt's Rough Rider Squad in the Spanish-American War, led the National Guard. During the strike, one of General Bell's deputies is said to have declared, "To hell with the Constitution! We aren't going by the Constitution." This pretty much summed up General Bell's approach to the conflict. The militia began to round up Union miners. More than 1,500 miners were captured and given a so-called trial by the militia. 238 of these miners were then deported from the region. They were shipped by train to Denver, Kansas, and New Mexico, and warned not to return. The militia learned of a group of pro-Union workers at a small encampment known as Dunnville. General Bell loaded up more than 100 militiamen and company deputies on a train and headed for the camp. There they exchanged gunfire with the miners. 65 miners, armed with just 10 guns among them, had little chance against the well-armed company men. John Carley was killed, and 14 miners were arrested. The Union was crushed in the sights of 1,000 guns. For more information, go to laborhistoryin2.com, like us on Facebook, follow us on Twitter at laborhistoryin2.
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1: Yes, the, going to use the White House, was it South Lawn, I guess? We're going to use the South Lawn for a, is this a cage match? Is this where we're going? Going to have a cage match on the South Lawn. So you're going to turn the White House and the Lincoln Memorial into a VIP UFC fight night and branding bonanza for Trump and his buddies who are going to line their pockets. And now you got a couple of people who are saying, no, I don't think this is a good idea. And honestly, I love the fact that there are real people fighting back. But the reality for me anyway is that every day this administration makes the movie Idiocracy look more and more like a documentary. This is something I would have expected in that movie. Because understand, this is not about America's 250th birthday. It's about Trump's 80th. And it's about cashing in on the world's most expensive end-of-life crisis. They are literally building a 600-ton steel fighting arch on the South Lawn so Trump and his buddy Dana White can throw a private, profit-making cage fight spectacle on our lawn. And I know I sound kind of like a curmudgeon. Get off my lawn. No, this is ridiculous. They are selling, quote unquote, premium tickets north of $1 million a pop. While you, me, and other working class folks are wondering, how are we going to put gas in our tank? How are we going to put food on the table? How are you going to pay the rent this month? And I know, but Rick, you're just a Debbie Downer. No, this is ridiculous. Are they even renting the South Lawn? If we're going to turn the White House into an Airbnb, at least the taxpayer should get something. Do we get a taste of the gate? We also find out that Trump bought stock in the UFC's parent company right around the time he started pimping his patriotic event. Because, of course, in Trumpian land, the boss has got to get his beak wet. Just a taste for the house. Not our house, of course. The guy who's carpetbagging there. He was elected, yeah, sadly. Now, the weird thing is the Lincoln Memorial is going to get dragged into this as well. Because I guess that's the circus place for the weigh-ins and walk-ins and all that. We're going to turn a war memorial into the backdrop for a pay-per-view marketing scheme. Shouldn't surprise anyone. So now you got this political organizer and a Vietnam vet and a good government watchdog group suing, saying the whole thing's illegal. It's an illegal abuse of federal property for profit and gain, and it trashes the look and purpose of our national monuments. You go, of course, but I gotta wonder what our Supreme Court. But here's the thing: this will get dragged out where it's not going to even matter. The White House, of course, calls the lawsuit obstructionist and no different from other events, which is like saying your kid's backyard birthday party is the same as hosting a corporate pay-per-view brawl on the lawn. Yeah, welcome to America. This is a perfect. For me, this is a perfect event for this administration to get behind because, again, if you haven't seen the movie Idiocracy, and I get no royalties for pointing people in that direction, the first 5 minutes are absolutely, absolutely spot on, brilliant. I'll watch that. But the whole movie now, evidently, as much as I thought they could have done a better job, it is now turned into an absolute documentary. It's not even ludicrous anymore as you go, yeah, that could be Tuesday. you know, Macho Camacho, whatever the president's name is, shooting guns into the air. Yeah, it could be tomorrow. Crazy. Want to hear your thoughts? Rick at TheRickSmithShow.com. Thanks so much for being here. We'll see you back here next time.
5: 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Until next time, this has been The Rick Smith Show, where working people come to talk. 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
1: You know, across the country, you have rideshare drivers who are quietly or not so quietly rewriting the rules in the gig economy. I'm sure we talked about in Illinois, lawmakers just passed, the Transportation Network Drivers Labor Relations Act, which is a long way of saying that about 100,000 Uber and Lyft drivers now have the legal right to form a union and to bargain industry-wide over wages, over safety, over benefits, over being deactivated or fired. It's one of the strongest sectorial bargaining frameworks in the country right now, as I understand. At the same time, in Massachusetts, nearly 70,000 app drivers there have won official union recognition through the App Drivers Union, becoming the largest private workforce in unionizing since, I think, the Ford River Rouge days. I mean, this could be a giant thing. California drivers have secured union rights, moving in that direction, although keeping independent contractor status. So similar fights coast to coast could happen. And depending on who you ask, this is either the birth of the new economy's prosperity. This is the birth of a new era of working class power, or the beginning of the end of the gig economy. And that's why I've asked Mike Vertabedian to come share some thoughts with us. Mike is the principal officer with the App Drivers Union in Massachusetts. They're the folks who 70,000 folks now have rights. Mike, thanks for taking time for us.
6: Hi, thank you for having me.
1: Did I lay this out right? As I'm seeing it from the outside, I'm seeing there's a lot of excitement, a lot of activity, folks going, hey, this may be how we build the prosperity of the future in this new gig world that we live in. Am I reading this right?
6: You are. The one thing that I would have liked to add in there is that we were the first. We were the groundbreaking of that. Those efforts in California, the efforts in Illinois are all built off of what happened in Massachusetts in 2024 with the passage of question 3 on the ballot. So we have been working on organizing them since the passage of question 3 in November of 24 and just got union recognition about a week ago, about a week and a half ago. So, and you're right in saying it's the largest union organizing drive in U.S. history since 1941 and the largest union organizing drive in Massachusetts history.
1: So this is kind of a big freaking deal.
6: It is a very big deal.
1: Maybe it's something that somebody should have been reporting on.
6: There's been all sorts of reports. This battle, it's out of the ordinary union organizing, and it's a complicated situation with these app driving companies with tons of money, these big tech companies that really take advantage of the workforce, and they created this gig economy, and really for a number of reasons. One is that they can make ultimate profits. They don't have to pay benefits and so on, and quite frankly don't have to deal with a union,
1: right?
6: And now that's changed. That game has changed.
1: No, look, I come out of, the LTL freight industry. I've spent more than 35 years as a Teamster truck driver, and I've watched the industry basically break all the union power that we once had that made it a solidly middle-class job and return it to sweatshop on wheels. And part of that was the independent contractor status where, they were selling guys on the idea you could be your own boss, but you have to take on all of the responsibility, all of the risk, all of the costs, all of the everything. and then we'll pay you a little bit of something. And I've watched that industry just be destroyed by this kind of, you know, be your own boss gig kind of economy. They just moved it into virtually every other sector. And I've been asking, how do we get to that next, the ability to help those workers organize and fight for some of the wealth that their labor creates? And this seems like a possibility and maybe a labor revival, I'm hoping. Any thoughts?
6: So are we. So we recognized this problem a while ago. We were organizing black car drivers in New York City. Uber and Lyft came in, a little over a decade ago. And we started to recognize the problem, the gig economy, taking middle-class jobs, companies trying to move over to this model. In fact, there's some companies that we have, and I'll leave the name out of it right now. We represent workers there, but they even have like a flex technician that you get on an app, and it tells you that there's a generator at such and such location that needs to be PM'd, and you answer it on the app. I'll take that job. You go over there, and there's parts and tools there. You do the job. You get paid on the app. No benefits. No set hours of work, no retirement, none of that. And seeing it starting to grow, and I would argue that it was really to try to, one, undercut workers, but two, undercut organized labor. And so we started to think of a way around that.
1: Right.
6: And we and had to think of a law that to pass that would not get into the argument about employee contractor status. I mean, across the country, I think it's 32 out of the 50 states have passed laws codifying them as independent contractors. And in the states where they're clearly violating the law, typically a settlement's done with the attorney general or someone in that location, and they keep their independent contractor status. They just have to pay into unemployment or pay into workman's comp and things like that. But we wanted them to have real union power, a real voice in the workplace. And so we created a law.
1: Does this give them employee status, or are they still considered independent contractors? Because the federal law, my concern is this gets to our Supreme Court, which has never been in my lifetime has not really been a good friend of workers, and this gets thrown out. Are we concerned about any of that?
6: No, we're not, because it's we really have vetted this, and it's strictly in compliance with the law. One of the things. First of all, it doesn't touch on employee status, our law. I think some of the other ones may touch on them, like in Illinois and so on, allowing them to remain independent contractors and stuff. But Massachusetts stays kind of silent on that. But where they're being treated as an independent contractor, being treated even with the state, with the settlement with Andrea Campbell's office, they're going to be allowed to still continue to function the way they have, except they have to pay into like unemployment and so on. So if you tried to organize them, first of all, the law that allows you to unionize, as we all know, is the National Labor Relations Act. And that's federal law. And under the first Trump administration, they characterized Uber and Lyft drivers as independent contractors. So exempting them from being allowed to unionize. With that said, they are, even if we had them employees in the state law, like if they under Massachusetts ABC test, they're considered employees, they still wouldn't have the right to unionize because they're not employees under the National Labor Relations Act. So what our law does is in the Antitrust Act, it says that the government can remove an industry out with the purposes of regulating the industry. And that's how we start ours. It regulates the industry, allows them to join labor unions and create an industry council and do the first ever in the United States sectoral bargaining.
1: So is it possible to take what you've done? Is it possible to take what you've done and move that to other states? Is this the blueprint for what other states can do, or is this unique to Massachusetts?
6: Well, that's exactly what the other states are doing. California then followed suit. In Illinois, theirs is based on ours as well. And I think there's an effort in Minnesota. We're not necessarily involved in that one. But yes, the antitrust laws are federal. So as long as the state is part of the regulatory process, meaning that they have to then, once it's ratified by our members, we know it as a collective bargaining agreement. They'll look at it as regulations. They'll stamp it as the regulations for the next 3 years, and then the process starts over. So it's not only policed by the union, but it also is a regulation which would require state oversight as well.
1: Is this something that these rideshare companies or any of these gig companies can get away from? I mean, if they refuse to sit down and bargain, as my mind goes, you know, collective bargaining is about both sides coming to the table, hammering out agreement. What if they just say we're not playing? What leverage do you have in that world?
6: Well, I would then turn to the Attorney General of Massachusetts and have her go after them because they're not in compliance with the law. We've done everything that the law states. We've got the workers to sign authorization cards saying that they want a union. We reached the percentage that we're supposed to have and then some. We far exceeded it. And we have been certified as the bargaining agent for these drivers, for all 70,000. And they are required to come to the table. And if not, that is going to be enforced by the Attorney General of Massachusetts.
1: So there are teeth in this. There's
6: absolutely.
1: There are teeth in this dog then.
6: Absolutely. And then also on top of it, it's one of the only situations in the private sector that you also have binding interest arbitration if you reach impasse. So after 6 months, if you don't have a contract, the members can vote to go to arbitration once you've reached impasse. You have to declare impasse. Members can vote. They can go on strike, or they can vote to go to binding arbitration, or what we refer to as interest arbitration.
1: Right.
6: In which case, then you go in front of an arbitrator, you plead your case, and that arbitrator then works out the contract and then also what would be considered regulations for the state.
1: Because I was going to ask about the strike, because look, I know a number of rideshare folks. I know a number of people in the gig economy, and the anti-sentiment, at least with the people that I know, is fairly high, and the idea of striking seems to be, you know, with the folks that I know, very difficult. So I was just curious if that was part of this, because again, this is 70,000, you know, people who are used to being their own boss, so to speak, now right. finally coming together. It's going to be interesting to watch how this plays out.
6: It is, and it's exciting times, right?
1: Absolutely.
6: I'm excited to get started. I'm excited to get to the table. But the nice thing, to the point you pointed out, there's a lot of workers that make less than minimum wage in this work. There's some people who know how to work the algorithm and work the app to make some money on it, but then minus the expenses, tires, brakes, gasoline, all those things, they're still not making the money that they make that company, for sure. So calling for a strike may be difficult, especially where they're so spread out. But one of the things that we found, and it's been a really nice feeling and surprise. I've been in the labor movement a long time, have not seen the energy and enthusiasm in the labor workforce that I've seen with these drivers. They have been taken advantage of for too long. They're eager to get to the table. They're happy they have a voice now. And could they strike? I do believe they could.
1: Yeah.
6: But what's nice is there's an option to not strike, not to lose money. They can continue to work while this thing goes in interest arbitration if they vote to go that route.
1: Right, because
6: so
1: look, you know,
6: it's unique. They could do one or the other.
1: No, that's incredible, and I did not know that component was part of it, which I'm glad you brought up, because look, when you're the guy who owns the truck and you're the responsible for the insurance and everything that goes into that, and still trying to put food on your table, your ability to go on strike gets a whole lot harder than someone who's going to work every day, because you've got all these other external forces, you know, at play. So the fact that that's there, that's a pretty big deal as well, I think.
6: It very much is. And to your point, it's also one of the reasons why they wanted to have a voice in the workplace is because of these unfair deactivations with no due process, right? So imagine going to work after spending the, like the point you just made, spending all the money on a nice car. Let's say you're doing Uber black car, right? So you spend $50,000, $60,000 on a car, and the next day you go to turn on the app and you can't get on the app, and there's no one to get hold of. And you got car payments and you got mortgage payments, you got all these things, and you can't get back reactivated for months, if not forever.
1: Yeah.
6: And in no due process, no investigation. And you know what we found, and especially in a lot of the I don't want to say college towns, but in some college towns, you know, college kids take a Uber on a Friday, and it's not just college kids, but anybody. Someone takes an Uber on a Friday, they don't have a lot of money. They found out that if they complain about the driver, they get the ride for free. The ride gets taken off their bill. And what happens to the driver? Driver gets deactivated.
1: Right.
6: Whether they did anything wrong or not.
1: So is there a grievance procedure with this? I mean, are you talking about building a grievance mechanism?
6: It's written in the law as a mandatory subject of bargaining, so they'll have to have a deactivation process grievance procedure. So they're going to have to negotiate that with us.
1: So how close to this, because I've been advocating for a very long time that the building trades model is a good one. You negotiate wages, hours, conditions, all of that. I've got friends in the trades who have worked for multiple different contractors throughout the year, but their wages, their benefits, everything's universal. Wherever they're working, they're getting that wage. It's being paid into their pension. It's being paid into their health care. How closely aligned is this? And maybe it was that part of the model? I'm curious, you know, how you came up with most of this.
6: So the mandatory subjects of bargaining are similar. They're not exact, right? So it's not exactly like under the National Labor Relations Act. You know, it's about wages, benefits, deactivation, you know, some working conditions, deactivation. So the scope of bargaining isn't exactly the same as under the National Labor Relations Act, but it's the things that all the drivers want, right? They wanted to keep their flexibility. They wanted to be able to turn the app on and off when they wanted to work as much as they wanted, not be limited to, oh, you only got 8 hours today. We're not going to do any more. If they wanted to be able to put 12-hour days in or whatever, they could do it. And that was part of the whole package, that they had their flexibility, but yet they could still negotiate wages, benefits, working conditions, and a deactivation process. So, you know, those are the things that matter to most of these drivers, and benefits could even be retirement benefits if we could get them in, and so on. So to me, the sky's the limit there. And, you know, we're going to get everything we want in the first contract.
1: No.
6: Probably not.
1: No.
6: But we're going to work really hard to get them the best we can and build on that and build up this workforce and give them the dignity and respect that they deserve.
1: So last line of questioning I've got, because, you know, the reality is, you know, it took a long time and a lot of suffering for, you know, my grandparents' generation to fight, bleed, and die for the most prosperous working class in the history of humanity. It was a long road, and for a while we benefited from it. Are we at the beginnings of maybe the possibility of, you know, making these jobs the jobs of the future? Because look, you know, those steelworker jobs that we pine for now were not good jobs before they were union jobs. The truck driving job that I've spent 35 years doing was not a good job until it was a union job. Is this the future we're looking towards?
6: So I would say for the gig workers, I hope so. But I also don't want to see this model grow across jobs that have already become employer-employee relationships. So, but this is a way to absolutely get those workers the pay and dignity that they deserve. And it's another way to maybe discourage other employers from going into or trying a similar model, and an understanding they still have to sit and potentially negotiate a collective bargaining agreement. And they're not going to get out cheap.
1: And on the flip side of that, you know, I know people are going to go, well, this is just going to kill the industry because now they're going to have to, it's going to make it so expensive because they're going to have to pay union wages. I can already see the emails, and I'm sure you've heard all of that. Is this the death of the industry then, do you think?
6: I seriously doubt this is the death of the industry. I think that the biggest threat to this industry is AVs and Waymo and cars like that and companies like that. But every industry is being threatened by automation now and AI. We're going to have a real society problem here. This isn't the Industrial Revolution like we remember it. This is literally elimination of jobs and hundreds and thousands, if not millions, of workers potentially losing jobs to AI and automation. We can save that for another conversation. But to me, that's the biggest threat to this industry. They still have to be competitive. They still have to be competitive with taxis. They still have to be competitive with even Waymos out there. Yeah. And the company makes a fortune on these workers. At one point, when they were trying to build up their workforce, they were giving them like 80% of the fare that you pay. Now they're sometimes making 25% of the fare. So the companies can afford to give more share of the profit to these workers without really raising the price and pricing themselves out of the market and killing the industry.
1: It's good to hear. Mike Vertebedi.
6: Vertebedian.
1: I appreciate the time. Good on you. I hope this works out, and I hope you'll come back and share some thoughts as this continues down the road.
6: Anytime, and I'm thankful for the opportunity to speak about it today. We're very excited, and we're very excited for the drivers. They work so hard for this, and excited to get to the table and get them what they deserve.
1: Good stuff. Thanks so much, Mike. Appreciate the time.
6: Thank you so much.
1: Make sure you check out their website, appdriversunion.org. We'll get links out on social media. How you can take a look at that. Would you be more apt? I got to tell you, I don't use Uber or Lyft because of what the model is. This might make me more willing. Want to hear your thoughts, though? Email me, rick@thericksmithshow.com. Quick break. Right back. I'm Rick Smith, and this is Labor History in 2. On this day in labor history, the year was 1904. That was the day that John Carley, a union miner, was shot down in Duttonville, Colorado. Carley was part of a strike in the Cripple Creek gold mining region. The miners had gone out on strike in support of workers at the Standard Mill in Colorado City, which processed the mined ore. Colorado Governor Peabody was determined to break the strike. He called in the state militia, who joined forces with company army gun thugs, with 1,000 rifles and 60,000 rounds of ammunition to back them up. General Sherman Bell, a veteran of Teddy Roosevelt's Rough Rider Squad in the Spanish-American War, led the National Guard. During the strike, one of General Bell's deputies is said to have declared, "To hell with the Constitution! We aren't going by the Constitution!" This pretty much summed up General Bell's approach to the conflict. The militia began to round up Union miners. More than 1,500 miners were captured and given a so-called trial by the militia. 238 of these miners were then deported from the region. They were shipped by train to Denver, Kansas, and New Mexico, and warned not to return. The militia learned of a group of pro-Union workers at a small encampment known as Duttonville. General Bell

0: miners. 65 miners, armed with just 10 guns among them, had little chance against the well-armed company men. John Carley was killed, and 14 miners were arrested. The union was crushed in the sights of 1,000 guns. For more information, go to laborhistoryin2.com, like us on Facebook, follow us on Twitter at laborhistoryin2.
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2: Yes, the, going to use the White House, was it South Lawn, I guess? We're going to use the South Lawn for a, is this a cage match? Is this where we're going? Going to have a cage match on the South Lawn. So you're going to turn the White House and the Lincoln Memorial into a VIP UFC fight night and branding bonanza for Trump and his buddies who are going to line their pockets. And now you got a couple of people who are saying, no, I don't think this is a good idea. And honestly, I love the fact that there are real people fighting back. But the reality for me anyway is that every day this administration makes the movie Idiocracy look more and more like a documentary. This is something I would have expected in that movie. Because understand, this is not about America's 250th birthday. It's about Trump's 80th. And it's about cashing in on the world's most expensive end-of-life crisis. They are literally building a 600-ton steel fighting arch on the South Lawn so Trump and his buddy Dana White can throw a private, profit-making cage fight spectacle on our lawn. And I know I sound kind of like a curmudgeon. Get off my lawn. No, this is ridiculous. They are selling, quote-unquote, premium tickets north of $1 million a pop. While you, me, and other working class folks are wondering, how are we going to put gas in our tank? How are we going to put food on the table? How are you going to pay the rent this month? And I know, but Rick, you're just a Debbie Downer. No, this is ridiculous. Are they even renting the South Lawn? If we're going to turn the White House into an Airbnb, at least the taxpayer should get something. Do we get a taste of the gate? We also find out that Trump bought stock in the UFC's parent company right around the time he started pimping his patriotic event. Because, of course, in Trumpian land, the boss has got to get his beak wet. You know, just a taste for the house. Not our house, of course. The guy who's carpetbagging there. He was elected, yeah, sadly. Now, the weird thing is the Lincoln Memorial is going to get dragged into this as well, because I guess that's the circus place for the weigh-ins and walk-ins and all that. We're going to turn a war memorial into the backdrop for a pay-per-view marketing scheme. Yeah, that, why doesn't, shouldn't surprise anyone. So now you got this political organizer and a Vietnam vet and a good government watchdog group suing, saying the whole thing's illegal. It's an illegal abuse of federal property for profit and gain, and it trashes the look and purpose of our national monuments. You go, of course, but I gotta wonder what our Supreme Court, but here's the thing. This'll get dragged out where it's not gonna even matter. The White House, of course, calls the lawsuit obstructionist and no different from other events. Which is like saying your kid's backyard birthday party is the same as hosting a corporate pay-per-view brawl on the lawn. Yeah. Welcome to America. This is a perfect, for me, this is a perfect event for this administration to get behind. Because again, if you haven't seen the movie Idiocracy, and I get no royalties for pointing people in that direction, the first 5 minutes are absolutely spot on, brilliant. I'll watch that. But the whole movie now, evidently, as much as I thought they could have done a better job, it is now turned into an absolute documentary. It's not even ludicrous anymore. As you go, yeah, that could be Tuesday. You know, Macho Camacho, whatever the president's name is, shooting guns into the air. Yeah, it could be tomorrow. Crazy. Want to hear your thoughts? Rick at the RickSmithShow.com. Thanks so much for being here. We'll see you back here next time.

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1: I'm Rick Smith, and this is Labor History in Two. On this day in labor history, the year was 1938. That was the day the Keene Mountain coal mine exploded near Grundy, Virginia. Described as a flame-belching volcano, the explosion killed 45 and injured 3 more. It is considered one of the worst mining disasters in the history of Virginia. One surviving miner described the scene saying, quote, "I saw coal-carrying cars, motors, slate, and timbers spouted as if from a cannon." The state mine inspector determined the miners had been killed instantly. The mine had just opened the year before and produced 40 railroad cars of coal a day. But the mine was also owned by the Red Jacket Coal Company. In Mingo County, West Virginia, years earlier, Red Jacket had been a key player in keeping the UMWA out, making its employees sign yellow dog contracts and winning injunctions against union organizing. As a member of the Williamson Coal Operators Association, Red Jacket contributed to the hostile anti-union environment that created the conditions for the Matewan Massacre and the Battle of Blair Mountain in the early 20s. They called in Baldwin Phelps detectives to start evicting Matewan strikers from company housing. In the aftermath of the 1938 explosion, new mine safety regulations were demanded. The inspectors were finally given the legal right to conduct inspections over the protest of mine owners in 1941. However, there was no power to enforce the new regulations. The Phipps family commemorated the disaster in its 1965 song, Red Jacket Mine Explosion.

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2: A $31,000 medical bill, a four-week delay for a critical test. 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
3: I had a set of specialized diagnostic tests at a cancer center in Seattle. 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
1: And welcome, brothers, sisters, working class heroes. This is the Rick Smith Show. Thanks so much for being here today on the big program. Lots to get to, lots to talk about. Sunday, interesting Sunday. I don't normally watch Meet the Depressed, but wow, Kristen Welker, good on you. Every reporter in America should frame the interview from Meet the Press and hang it on the newsroom with a big sign, "This Do This." Yeah, Kristen Welker didn't do anything heroic or radical. She just did her job. She did the basic job description we were all told journalists were about, right? This is what journalism is. Challenge power, check facts, don't let a politician filibuster you into submission. Good on her. About time. And the minute she actually held the line, Trump did what every overgrown playground bully does when somebody finally pokes him in the chest and says, no, he whined. He called her names and then he took his ball and he went home. And, you know, this is the tell. Look, she pushed him on the $1.8 billion anti-weaponization slush fund, the MAGA gift card, if you will. Because, look, he's been promising, you know, the MAGA, the Martyr of the Month Club gift card. And he couldn't keep his story straight when she pressed him on whether taxpayers should be cutting checks to people who beat up cops on January 6th. He slipped into the usual dirty cops, crooked FBI, you know, oh, those poor people were just beat up by government. And when she asked for, actual evidence, real evidence of rigged elections, he came back with, all I have to do is look. So anything that he doesn't see, it's not that there's evidence. He's just now got a vibe with a spray tan. That's our guy. And what she did is exactly what every reporter should be doing at every moment of every day. And that is grilling him like this every time he steps in front of a microphone and tries to spread BS. Not because it makes for good TV or makes for clickbait. when he basically detonates on air. Although, to be honest, watching him go, you're either crooked or you're stupid before storming off, is must-see TV, I got to be honest. But because working people pay the price when this stuff slides by unchallenged, it's time. When he lies repeatedly every day about elections, it's your voting rights that are on the line. When he pushes $1 billion slush fund, your tax money, funneled to criminals and his buddies, you should be angry about it. And the job of journalists and the job of journalism is not to keep access to the king. It's to keep the king afraid of getting caught. Reporters should make every interview with this guy, and with all politicians, absolutely, uncomfortable. And if he walks out, good. The truth stayed in the chair. Now, the reality in all this, and I keep coming back to these moments, this guy has lied to us repeatedly. He's gotten away with stuff that no other administration, no other politician, no other president has ever gotten away with. And look, history is not going to be kind to this administration. Nor should it be. But this is a moment where Democrats really do need to take notice of how you use power. He is abusing it in a way that my fear is that all the stuff that he's done doesn't get undone in my lifetime. That Democrats will not take the reins in 26 and in 28 and swing the pendulum, not just back to where it was before Trump, but before it was back before Reagan, back when we were an actual community. This weaponization of the individual and hyper hooray for me and the heck with everyone else, lining the pockets of his dear leader and his buddies, something we've really got to figure out how to put an end to. And I say, Democrats, a pretty sizable tax increase on the very well-to-do is a good place to start, I think. So I look at this, and there's an opportunity here. There is an opportunity for Democrats to point out the reality of this administration, and it's not to help working people. Seriously, it's not. So if you're still buying that, he cares. He gets up to fight for me. I got bridges to sell. Want to hear your thoughts? Rick at TheRickSmithShow.com. Quick break. Right back. I'm Rick Smith, and this is Labor History in 2. On this day in labor history, the year was 1966. That was the day that the roaring of the jet age grew quiet across the United States. 35,000 members of the International Association of Mechanics went out on strike. During the strike, a large number of baggage handlers, food service workers, and other airport employees supported them on the picket lines. The mechanics worked for five of the nation's major airlines: Eastern, National, Northwest, Transworld, and United. The airline industry had undergone significant upgrades as it converted to the jet age. With that conversion came increased profits. By the end of 1964, the industry boasted a $500 million surplus. The mechanics felt that they were not getting a fair share of the soaring financial gains. They wanted their wages tied to the rising cost of living. There was also a holdover of bad feelings due to the acrimonious negotiations with United in 1963. With the mechanics out on strike, passengers had to scramble to make alternative travel plans. A total of 230 airports were impacted. Newspaper headlines spewed anger at the striking workers. The Wall Street Journal declared, "It is a strike against the public." Newsreel footage of the strike declared,
4: "At the height of the summer vacation travel season, air terminals are empty, barren caverns of space."
1: After 20 days, President Lyndon Baines Johnson called both sides to the White House for a sit-down. After a long negotiation session, the president announced the sides had agreed to what amounted to a 4.5% raise. But the rank-and-file strikers shocked the president and the press by rejecting the settlement. The strike continued until August 19th. The final settlement gave the mechanics a 6% raise. Labor History in 2 brought to you by the Illinois Labor History Society and The Rick Smith Show. For more information, go to laborhistoryin2.com, like us on Facebook, and follow us on the Twitters @LaborHistoryIn2.
5: Welcome back to the Rick Smith Show. 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
1: So as everyone's been pointing out, the big 250 concert series is probably not going to happen. Not going to be a MAGA rally. Maybe. Don't know, actually. Not quite sure where all of this is going. But what I do know is when I look at D.C., and I look at the White House, and I look at the reflecting pool, and I look at all the stuff, the activity, it looks really chaotic, and it looks really not great. Especially in a time when we're at war, I guess, and prices are through the roof, inflation's going up, wages are stagnating and going down. Seems like all the wrong messaging. But here to share some thoughts on, well, you know, it is the 250th anniversary, the 250th birthday of this country. You know, we should be celebrating it appropriately. And here to share some thoughts on what's going on in D.C., I've asked our good friend Brent Booker to come share some thoughts. Brent's the general president of LIUNA, the Laborers International Union of North America. You can check out their website, liuna.org. Brent, thanks for taking time for us.
6: It's good to be on again, Rick. Thank you.
1: So I wanted to get some of your thoughts on, I see a lot of activity going on in D.C. There's some building happening. There's the reflecting pool that was supposed to cost, I guess, $1 million. We're up close to 20 now. There seems to be a lot of chaos going on. What's happening?
6: Yeah, I mean, look, sometimes chaos is good when it's our members performing the work. And, you know, and I look at the, and I've been on your show before talking about the East Wing construction. I, you know, drive past or walk past every morning, and I see a bunch of non-union laborers going into the East Wing. And you know, just this week I went and walked around the reflecting pool and saw a bunch of non-union painters and laborers and people performing that work, doing the reflecting pool work. So, yeah, that, you know, chaos can be good. Sometimes a chaotic construction site means there's a lot of people working, a lot of our members working. And unfortunately, in this case of both the East Wing and the reflecting pool, it's not our members working on it. So it's a bad chaos when I walk by, when I drive by, when I see that.
1: No, I got to be honest. I'm looking at all this stuff, and the cost overruns on the reflecting pool are crazy as it's been laid out. Because there was no bidding process, so no one really knows what the contract was. But it seems to me they're making an awful mess. And I guess, you know, this is where I take some solace. You know, at least there's an opportunity for your members to go in and clean up the mess.
6: Yeah, I mean, that's a glass half full approach. I like that. I did walk by earlier this week and saw my brothers and sisters from the IUPAT. You know, who were demonstrating on the four corners of the reflecting pool because they weren't their members, and they have members who are locally domiciled, who are qualified, trained to do that work. And, you know, they were hoping to, you know, get a piece of that action. But, you know, it was, like you said, it was a no bid contract. It was a non-union contractor, someone with relationships, you know, with the powers that be that granted that a work. And, you know, I just hope that those workers are working safely. And, when there is an opportunity for cleanup, yeah, we're doing that. But we got skilled hands that can build the East Wing, can build, the security bunker, that can, you know, pour the concrete in the city, that can do the coatings, that can do that. So, you know, I don't want to limit ourselves just to doing some cleanup, but I also want to, you know, try to create every opportunity for our members that we possibly can. And look, we want to celebrate this country's 250th anniversary. We want to have this country be successful. We want just to have our opportunity to participate, and not only the celebration, but the preparation for the celebration. Yeah. And so far, we haven't really had an opportunity to do that.
1: No, I got to tell you, the reflecting pool thing, this is, you know, I've been talking about this a lot. It is for you at least, I think, great messaging in that you go, look, they didn't bid it out. They didn't give us an opportunity to get our members in there to do the work. Highly trained, highly skilled, professional people who do this. And the cost overruns, which we don't even know what the original contract was supposed to be. We know what Trump said. It was going to be about $1.8 million. It's now, last I saw, somewhere around $20 million. It seems like this is one of those good moments to go, you know, there's the difference between doing something the right way with a project labor agreement, with paying Davis Bacon wages, and doing things the right way, as opposed to these patronage kind of contracts. It seems like this is good messaging, or I'm putting too much into it.
6: No, I don't think you are. I think, you know, look, that's what we sell ourselves on, is predictability, continuity, skilled trades, safe workers. And you know, that's it. Those are all the things that a project labor agreement does. And you know, we were never approached in this case to talk about a project labor agreement to showcase our skills or, you know, the other trades who have equity and who have jurisdiction over this work. We all have capable, qualified people that can do the work. And, you know, the biggest selling point for me as, you know, leading the Laborers International Union in North America is predictability. It's a predictable workforce. It's a safe workforce. A project labor agreement, it guarantees the wages, the fringes, it guarantees that people are going to show up, they're going to perform that job, and there's certainties there. And it feels like this contract or this project doesn't have those same certainties. And you know, there are overruns. I read the same, you know, things in the paper. I don't know exactly what's going on out there, but what I do know is that it's not members of the IUPAT, it's not members of the Laborers International Union of North America, it's no operating engineers, Teamsters, or any of the, you know, the trades as part of the building trades who are participating in that project.
1: I do know that I can slap paint on things, and I know I shouldn't be allowed. You should have, especially with all of the complexities of this project. I think I would want somebody who knows what the hell they're doing. I'm just going to leave it there. Now, the other reason I brought you on is I'm sure, as you know, everybody else's data centers right now are hot topics. Interesting, you know, union is happening on the left and on the right as people are pretty upset about them coming into their backyards, especially. Look, in my neck of the woods, there's a 700-acre campus, 9 buildings that are being planned, some like 400,000 gallons of water being used a day and 1.3 gigawatts of energy, which has me really kind of concerned about what that's going to do to our local economy. I do understand they're going to be built. I want them done the right way, but I think we should have a conversation around it. But the news that I'm reading, Brent, and this is where I want your thoughts on this, that what I'm seeing is, yeah, Silicon Valley's behind it, the White House is behind it, the billionaires are behind it, but it's you, it's organized labor, it's those unions that are really pushing it and are standing in the way of us blocking this stuff. So I kind of wanted to get your take on what's going on and where your position is.
6: Yeah, look, and we have, you know, developed relationships, memorandums of understandings, agreements, partnerships with some of those hyperscalers. And the reason we did that was to put guardrails on these projects. I don't believe that every data center should be built in this country. I think that they have to have, you know, certain guidelines, certain minimum criteria requirements to get our support, to get the building trade support. You know, you mentioned power, you mentioned water. The new data centers with the closed loop water system, they're not using, you know, the amount of water that they were 10 years ago. And I think that part of that is just educating the public, the communities where they're at, and providing those community benefits in the areas where they're going to be. On the energy aspect, look, I think they should, you know, be responsible for putting their energy back onto the grid. So if it's going to take 250 megawatts of energy to do that, you know, they should be responsible for adding 250 megawatts to the grid. And use, you know, whatever form of energy, use small modular reactors. You know, I think that's the future of these in the nuclear world. Use renewable energy, use wind, use solar, use gas as a bridge fuel as we transition into these renewables. So, you know, I believe that these data centers are going to be built. And, you know, we look at, you know, this country and what happened, you know, with NAFTA and we, you know, really offshored a lot of construction. And we lost a lot of communities. We lost a lot of membership. We lost a lot of work hours and work opportunities to this global economy and to the globalist nature that NAFTA created. And, you know, I believe that if we, you know, go forward with moratoriums and do everything we can to stop the construction of them, these data centers are still going to be built. And they're going to be built across the globe without the same regulation, without, you know, guardrails that we believe that need to be there in order to gain our support, you know, for us to participate in building them.
1: Because, look, I'm looking at Politico had an article the other day that caught my attention, basically saying you guys stopped these moratoriums. It was you who stopped them. And look, I'm a little weary, and I've said this before, but I'm with you. They're going to get built eventually. And I do think we need to have some political courage to put some guardrails up, because, look, I do want to be the global leader in this if this is the direction the globe is going. But I also want to make sure that we don't end up with dry wells. We don't end up with you know, blackouts every other day and poor wage jobs where we create mass inequality. So I think, you know, what you're talking about is you know, kind of the direction we need to be getting ahead of, which is where our political leaders have left us behind. Or am I not reading that right?
6: No, I think you read it right. And I also think we need to differentiate between the threats of AI and the construction of data centers. And I believe that AI is a threat, and I believe that AI needs guardrails. But we can't not build our way out of it, right? And a moratorium on data centers doesn't mean that technology isn't going to be built in India and China and Europe and Africa and you know, South America. These are being built. And we should be embracing this technology. We should do that in a way to make sure that, you know, there should be a requirement for a project labor agreement. There should be community benefit agreements that, you know, these hyperscalers, these developers, these big corporations that, you know, have the resources to do it should be, you know, a part of that community. And having these town hall meetings and, hey, do you need, you know, what do you need? Do you need new baseball field? Do you need new softball field? Like, how do we ingratiate ourselves in the community while we're creating jobs, while we're creating this infrastructure that's going to be a tax base for that county, that city, that state that you're in, and make sure that those community benefits are real. And then put that to the side. That's how we build, you know, responsible data centers. You use a project labor agreement with registered apprentices, with local hire, with opportunities that can people that actually see the data center are going to be the ones building it. And then we can still have the debate on the other side of the threat of AI. And what does that look like? And how do we humanize AI? How do we make sure that there's a human element to AI, just like it's going to take humans to build these data centers? So we can't discard the value of my members, of other members of the trades who are actually just trying to go provide for their families, create this lifestyle, you know, build this infrastructure, and let's build our way out of it. And what I mean by that also, let's build more power.
1: Right. And this is where I was going to go next. This was one of the things, you know, we've been talking about upgrading our grid. I remember back in 92, Jerry Brown ran on a platform of upgrading our grid because evidently we lose an enormous amount of power just in transition, just in the transmitting of power through the lines. And it seems like this could be that opportunity to, as you've said, build our way out of it, create more good paying jobs by expanding our power capacity and upgrading to the new technology of transmission.
6: Right. I heard a statistic. I was at a conference last week and heard a statistic. The first time in decades that there's a 10-year demand increase in electricity in this country. So all the utilities are predicting that they're going to need more power, not just because of data centers, but that's a reason for it. And with that, let's build that new power. Let's build new solar. Let's build new wind. Let's build new offshore wind. Let's build new combined cycle plants. Let's build new nuclear. Let's build that base load of power. And while we're doing that, let's upgrade the transmission system that's 100 years old in this country. And make sure that we're doing it responsibly. Make sure that we're doing it in a way in which the people who are benefiting from this technology, from these data centers, the people who are making money off of it are investing back, you know, not only into the community, but also into the grid, also into, you know, the power system here, because they're going to build them. And we've seen that. I live in Fairfax County, Virginia, and right in the neighboring county is Loudoun County, where it's the data center capital of the world. You know, communities have been changed for the better because of the people who have worked on that. The water system is not taxed, and it hasn't been. You know, the wells aren't dry in Loudoun County, so they figured out a way how to do it. You know, in Loudoun County, and as we expand into other parts of this country, we need to make sure they're doing it responsibly. We need to make sure that they're closed loop systems. We need to make sure that, you know, you have those guardrails on it. And when you do it that way, then we will support it. But the building trades in Lyuna doesn't support every single data center. We support the ones that are being responsibly built with benefits that are going to, you know, that are for the entire community, the city, the town, the state where they're being built.
1: Yeah. Now, again, I come back to the failure of our political leaders. You know, I understand there's a piece of legislation that would do some of this. I think it was Chris Van Hollen who's got a piece of legislation. What is it, the Power for the People Act or something? Has that got any chance of getting anywhere?
6: I mean, you know, I don't place too much money on future bets of what's going to pass Congress these days.
1: True.
6: I, you know, at some point, common sense has to prevail. And I think we are trying to attach a common sense, you know, solution to a really complex problem, right? I mean, the data center debate, it's not a simple issue. And it's not as simple as just go build it and we'll go figure it out. Like I said, you've got the AI portion of it. You've got the jobs portion of it. You've got the environmental impact portion of it. You know, our members live and work in the communities where they're being built. So we obviously are going to hold ourselves and our contractors and these developers to the highest standards to make sure that they're being built responsibly with benefits back to the community. So if Congress could take that framework and apply it to legislative text, I think that's how you can get a bill across the finish line. But, you know, oftentimes, too far times, when it seems to be a simple solution is when Congress struggles the most, and they only work when it's an emergency and there's a deadline. So, you know, I'm not going to hold my breath to see if that bill passes. But we're going to advocate for it. We're going to support things that are going to create good, responsible jobs with partners in the community.
1: Now, a moment ago, you said you have, you know, MOUs with a lot of these hyperscalers, I think you called them.
6: Right.
1: You know, what assurances do you have that they're going to honor those? I mean, look, there's the difference between laws and there's a difference between a memorandum of understanding. What assurances do you have? I mean, can you explain, you know, or how do you explain to your members that you should trust any agreements that these tech companies are making?
6: Yeah. So, look, I mean, the crass answer to your question, you know, and I said this the other day, you know, we're going to have 200 members of LIUNA in orange shirts at that permit meeting, at that zoning meeting. And, you know, it's up to these developers. It's up to these hyperscalers. Those who assign these MOUs, if they live up to the terms and conditions in them, you're going to have 200 voices in that local community who are saying, you know, we are supportive of this project. Here's why it's responsible, you know, construction. It's environmentally sound construction. It's, you know, creating good, solid middle class jobs with pensions, with health cares. It's community benefits, the things that are really going to matter for the community where it's built. And it's going to have, you know, long term positive effects on a community. And when they meet those, and that's, you know, the basis of our MOUs, we're going to support those projects. And if they don't meet those, then we're not. If they're going to bring in an out-of-town workforce with, you know, an unregistered apprenticeship or no apprenticeship program, if they're going to, you know, pay people less than prevailing wage or a living wage, if they're not going to be sit down and engage with the community and figure out exactly what benefits they need, they're not going to have our support. So there's still going to be 200 people showing up at that hearing, but those 200 people are going to be showing up, you know, and talking about the things that they did not meet, you know, with the things that they agreed to in the MOU, how they're not going to be a good partner in that community, how they're not going to be, you know, a good long-term solution for, you know, the area where that's at. That's the best way we can hold anybody accountable.
1: Yeah. You know, I have a trades friend who said he'd tear his mother's house down for the next building contract job. And that's been kind of the frame of a lot of folks looking at the trades. It's just the next job. It doesn't matter what it means. So are there any red lines? Is there anything you go, yeah, you're going to lose our support here? Is there anywhere where you go, yeah, this is a bridge too far for us?
6: I mean, look, that's why I said I think there's four or five things that, you know, at a minimum, you know, that is going to require, that is going to be required in order to get our support. And if a project, if a developer, if a contractor, if an owner doesn't meet any of those five things, yeah, we're gonna oppose those. So there's plenty of red lines. If it's not a closed water loop system, if it's a, you know, if they're not putting energy or have no plan for an energy, and they're just going to increase the rates in a community by taking the, you know, the energy that's currently off the grid with no plan of putting more there. If, you know, if they don't have a community benefits agreement or a project labor agreement, if they don't have any one of those things, they don't deserve our support. They don't deserve the support of our members. They don't deserve the support of the internationals. They don't deserve, you know, our members going out and speaking at those zoning meetings, at those permit meetings. And you know, look, I'm really proud of our members, the engagement that they have, that they're active in their community, they're active in this process, and they're the best, loudest, and most appreciated voices when it comes to these debates. And our members are very educated and know what's right and know what's, you know, what those lines are. And when they cross them, they go up and exercise their First Amendment right and say that I don't like this. And I'm all for that.
1: And I love empowered, vocal, active members and folks who are going to get out into their communities, which is why corporate America hates union members so much, because they are They are vocal. Brent, as always, I appreciate the thought and the time explaining this. I hope folks will stop sending me angry emails. Brent Booker, I appreciate the time. I want to hear your thoughts. Yes, angry emails to the top. Tell me what you think. They're going to get built anyway. Do you agree with Brent? Rick at TheRickSmithShow.com. Right back. Stick around.
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10: We're looking at upwards of 1.5 billion barrels of oil that were supposed to be produced this year across the Middle East, but now will not be. And that's increasingly a best case scenario.
11: Oil industry warns inventory is running dangerously low as Donald Trump's little excursion in Iran continues into its fourth month.
12: In some places, the mercury is a whopping 16 degrees Celsius or 29 degrees Fahrenheit higher than the average for this time of year.
11: Historic heat wave in Europe shatters temperature records. Plus, a whole bunch of stuff that happened while we were out.
13: All of that stuff and more straight ahead from BradBlog.com. I'm Brad Friedman.
11: And I'm Desi Doyen.
13: Stand by for 6 minutes of independent green news, politics, analysis, and snarky comment.
14: People are spending more on gas, but they're also spending more on everything else. And I think that that's a sign that you would see when people are optimistic about the future.
13: Yes, it's also a sign you would see when gas prices have gone through the roof along with inflation. Kevin Hassett, director of Donald Trump's National Economic Council. This is your Green News Report. Okay, Desi Doyen. I know you got a lot to get to. We've been gone for a week, so have at it.
11: All right. First up, while we were out, the U.S.-Israeli war on Iran remained in stalemate, despite Donald Trump's repetitive claims that a deal is, quote, very close. On Monday, global oil prices spiked once again after Iran halted the negotiations in the wake of ongoing U.S. and Israeli missile strikes. Because of the closure of the Strait of Hormuz, roughly 1.5 billion barrels of oil has been permanently removed from the market this year, according to oil commodities expert Rory Johnston. And many nations are not going back.
10: Countries that have been hit hardest by this, countries across Asia, are also the ones that were electrifying their fleets fastest prior to the war. And I think that if anything, this is going to boost those efforts and kind of redouble efforts to electrify and diversify away from this risk.
13: Well, that's good.
11: ExxonMobil warns that oil inventories will hit dangerously low levels in just weeks. Goldman Sachs on Monday projected that rising energy prices will persist through at least the end of this year, continuing to erode household spending power.
13: So most importantly, no matter how little oil is on the market, ExxonMobil will continue to make record profits.
11: Yes, they will.
13: Oh, good.
11: While we were out in Europe and the UK, an exceptionally early, deadly heat wave shattered temperature records for the month of May, in some places by as much as 29 degrees Fahrenheit, higher than average for this time of year, straining electric grids. London hit a record 95 degrees. Spain and France topped 100 degrees.
13: Yikes.
11: It's very dangerous because most buildings in Europe don't have air conditioning and are not designed for 21st century heat extremes. Scientists say that heat waves are becoming hotter, longer, and more frequent due to human-caused climate change, which the UN climate chief called, quote, a brutal reminder of the costs of global warming caused by burning fossil fuels.
13: And they're happening in the month of May?
11: Yes. While we were out in Washington State, 11 workers were killed in a chemical tank explosion at a paper manufacturer. Meanwhile, in Southern California, just a few miles away from Disneyland, a different massive chemical tank nearly exploded, forcing the evacuations of some 40,000 residents. Both incidents came in the wake of the Federal Chemical Safety Board issuing a warning over the Trump administration's disaster policy, saying the administration is taking, quote, a significant step backwards in preventing chemical disasters.
13: Yep, that sounds like them.
11: In other news, Donald Trump rescinded several 50-year-old executive orders that had restricted off-road vehicle use on fragile public lands. The new orders are intended to boost drilling and logging.
13: Of course.
11: The Trump Securities and Exchange Commission moved to repeal a Biden-era rule requiring large public companies to inform their investors of climate-related risks to their businesses. The Trump EPA doubled down on its efforts to make America polluted again by moving to postpone enforcement of Biden-era vehicle pollution limits. And the Trump Labor Department weakened Biden-era heat rules intended to protect workers from excessive heat exposure. Finally, a bit of good news. While we were out, a new study concluded that thanks to the explosive growth in clean energy technologies like wind, solar, and batteries, what used to be considered the worst-case climate change scenario now appears to have been averted. Climate science deniers like Donald Trump lied about the study, pretending to not understand the concept of the word scenario. However, researchers warn that humanity is still on a dangerous trajectory and must move faster away from burning climate-warming fossil fuels.
13: Well, that's good news, I think. I'll take it. For much more on all of these stories and the ones we couldn't get to today, check out our website at greennews.bradblog.com. Find, follow, and share us planet-wide on the social medias at Green News Report. I'm Brad Friedman.
11: And I'm Desi Doyen.
13: And this has been your Green News Report.
15: It could be worse.
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0: If you want to see the warm, warm welcome the President of the United States got tonight when he decided to pretend to be a basketball fan because he wanted to go to the NBA Finals in New York tonight, you want to see how much New Yorkers appreciated Donald Trump making them all come to the game hours early, forcing everyone to go through tons of extra screening, forcing New York City to cancel the public free viewing parties they had planned outside Madison Square Garden, even though he's only ever talked trash about the NBA and doesn't appear to have been an actual fan at all, at least for decades?
1: Went directly into my spank bank.
2: Oh, and we should point out, it was not just in Madison Square Garden. It was
3: outside
2: well. Uh-huh. when he rolled up, when he left, uh-huh. in Bryant Park, uh-huh. at the watch parties. Oh, you have part two, Rachel Maddow? Yeah, here we go.
0: Do you want to see him arriving at the Garden one more time? Just one more time? Here it is. Donald Trump being lustily booed when he arrived at the venue tonight in New York. This was him being booed inside the venue when people spotted him during the national anthem.

0: kind of smile through it. Let's maybe they have a nickname for me that has an ooh sound in the middle of it. Maybe that's what that is.
1: Go on, New York, my home state. I would, you know what, Jody, if I still lived in New York, I'd still be there this morning. I'd be Snoopy. I'd just be, ooh. I'd be the last one standing, booing. Way to go, New York. Way to go. Here's the upside down we live in. Are you ready? Question to Trump on the tarmac. What did you think of the reception you got from the Knicks fans tonight, Trump? I thought it was great. I thought it was amazing, actually. You mean when they had the camera on me? I thought it was very good. Yeah, it was certainly amazing. It was. I think it was mostly cheers. It was loud, and it was very enthusiastic. Oh, my God. Oh, my God.
2: He was falling asleep during the game.
1: Oh, and he fell asleep. All of that taxpayer money, all of those people inconvenience, mm-hmm. that paid $11 billion, yeah. Jody, for tickets, mm-hmm. all so he could fall asleep, uh-huh. on camera and then leave at halftime. Mm-hmm. And made them lose, of course. Mm-hmm. You knew everything he touched turns to You just knew they were going to, right?
2: Yep.
1: How long a winning streak was that?
2: 13 games.
1: Oh, that he, yes, he. Okay. Wow. Can I just say, Zoran Mandami, I just love this guy. So all of the watch parties got canceled because he ruins everything outside Madison Square Garden. So he announced a free one in Bryant Park. Mm-hmm. By the way, also yesterday, he announced the launch of 5 city-run grocery stores in New York City. Oh, I'm glad Chris LaVoy's not here to rain on this because he harsh my buzz on that as well.
2: I don't know why Chris has a problem with that.
1: I don't know. Experts predict this will significantly increase access to nutritious food in low-income areas.
2: Yeah.
1: And I say, why not try it?
2: Yeah.
1: Right?
2: Got nothing to lose.
1: And, yeah, I mean,
2: and
1: it's
2: children, you know, will not get scurvy anymore.
1: It's almost like a pilot program starting it in five places anyway. But yay for him. Just bringing like the fun and the joy back. And then not just booze in Bryant Park, by the way, and lots of middle fingers, but apparently in sports bars all across the United
2: Oklahoma.
1: States. Here in L.A.
2: There was a bar in Oklahoma.
1: When he came on camera, yeah. Everyone in the United States. See, he is uniting us.
2: He is.
1: In some ways. All right. Oh, and are we having a goodbye party for Spencer Pratt? Bye-bye now. See ya. Whoa. Are we drawing straws for who gets to drive him to the airport? No?
2: Did he say he was moving to Arizona, or is he just going back up to Carpinteria?
1: Oh, someone was saying you could now use the code Nithya to get a free Uber ride to LAX. Or ramen. Either one. Oh, my God. I'm so enjoying the salty maggot tears. We talked about this all yesterday, but we are a deep blue city. Yeah. Like Mike Nellis, who will join us in a bit, talked about this. He even said it on CNN.
2: Yeah.
1: This was always for attention. Like he does everything, like any reality TV person does. There was never any chance. We are a deep blue city. The Democrats always win. Like what?
2: Our last Republican mayor was Reardon.
1: Yeah, I mean it's like 25 years ago or something.
2: That, almost 30.
1: Yeah. Anyway, haha, neener neener. And also Nanny Nanny Boo Boo. See ya. We're trying to go through our goodbye song Rolodex, and I can't find it.
2: Well,
1: any.
2: I sent you.
1: Oh, goodbye to you, Scandal?
2: Not right now.
1: Oh, no, not right now.
2: Not right now.
1: Oh, we have other exciting things to talk
2: about. Yes, we have that news.
1: This is just a good day. The booing. The international booing of Donald Trump. But it was a big, fat, stupid face in person. By the way, he even did the anthem wrong. The president doesn't salute during the anthem.
2: You
1: have your hand over your heart.
2: Oh, my God.
1: He doesn't. You know what it is? Because he's like, look, I'm the commander-in-chief. Right?
2: Mm-hmm.
1: It's not protocol. Does no one tell him anything?
2: No, they tell him. He just doesn't listen.
1: I think it was to shade his face so you couldn't see his reaction to being booed into the next
2: election
1: cycle.
2: The team owner had an interesting smirk on his face next to him, the owner of the Knicks, because he was in the owner's box.
1: Oh.
2: And I think that was the man standing next to him when they were doing the national anthem. And this, when you could start to hear the boos, he kind of smiled, the owner of the team.
1: Oh, does he hit him too, secretly? It was a little bit of a trap. Yes, who doesn't? And by the way, wow. Poor Bella with concert prices, but holy crap. The majority of the tickets, $8,000 on secondary markets, the majority of the tickets listed for more than $15,000.
2: Welcome to playoffs games.
1: He's even getting
2: finals.
1: Booed by rich people.
2: This is very rich people.
1: The screw worm has turned. See what I did there? The screw worm's back.
2: I know, and they're blaming Biden.
1: I know. Of course they are. Of course they are. Even though Doge is the one that cut the funding to the monitoring program.
2: I wonder how long they're going to blame Biden for.
1: Those are some ugly mother...
2: Yeah.
1: Those worms, aren't they?
2: I mean, it's nasty what they do.
1: That's what...
2: What they do to the poor animals is just awful.
1: Yeah. Oof. Okay. What was I back to, Belva? Oh, we have a very exciting announcement.
2: Yeah.
1: I forgot. It was supposed to be... Listen, Chris is on vacation. There's a lot of moving parts going on. It's going to be tomorrow. But we have the really exciting news now, don't we, Jody? Don't we, Bella?
2: Oh, yeah.
1: Why? Don't we?
3: No.
1: Do they know about this over at...
2: The politics bar?
1: Yes.
2: Not yet.
1: Oh, well, now you do.
4: Sexy Liberal. This year, one show only in Southern California.
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4: 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One night.
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8: Give it up for yourselves, L.A. Sexy Liberals. God bless you.
4: John Fugelsang.
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4: Comedy duo Frangela.
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1: Yeah!
2: Yay!
1: Yeah! Yay! Parties in L.A. right before the midterms, October 24th. And, there's always huge celebrity guests that I can't tell you. I can't even tell myself or I'd have to kill myself.
2: Don't tell Francis or Angela.
1: No.
2: They're the loosest lips on the planet.
1: Yeah. They have sunk so many ships, you have no idea. Okay. Jody, you know what you and I have said for so many years is Ann Coulter is always correct.
2: Yes. Bill Kristol, Ann Coulter.
1: Carl Rove,
2: Marjorie Taylor Greene,
1: yes,
2: Thomas Massey,
1: yes, bully
2: all the time.
1: You,
2: mm-hmm.
1: Ann Coulter posted. Of all the selfish, narcissistic things Trump has done, attending Madison Square Garden to see the Knicks play in person Monday night is the absolute worst. 20,000 attendees will be massively inconvenienced, all for the extra security. The Knicks watch party at the Garden will be canceled. Thousands of extra law enforcement officials will be required, paid for by taxpayers. Traffic will be a disaster. Also, he can sit in the Garden rather than watch the game on TV. No bags, no watch parties. It was like hours in security lines.
2: Oh, and they closed blocks off. You couldn't even walk.
1: Yeah, and no Spider said, this is the point that should be hammered constantly. Felon 47 attending the game is one of the most selfish things ever. The inconvenience of thousands of fans and the hundreds of thousands of dollars it's costing because one man wants attention. Sad that I had to hear it from Bill Maher's girlfriend. Okay. how many let them eat cake moments are we going to have? Did you see when he was asked? About we were talking about the prices. These prices are insane.
2: Yeah.
1: To watch the game. Trump was asked about attending a game while the average New Yorker was completely priced out. Trump said, "You can watch it on television." Between the ballroom and all his vanity projects, how many times are you going to tell Americans to suck it? Right? I mean, you could. He said it's sort of semi-free to watch. It's not clear what Trump meant semi-free.
2: It's free if you have a television. unless it was only on cable, then it does cost you a little money. But
1: Trump did not have much to say about the fact he would be attending a game that currently has an $8,000 minimum get-in price. Trump just said, "That's the way it goes."
2: Wow.
1: And then he takes a nap and leaves at halftime. Oh, my God. So, and apparently the taxpayer cost looks like was about $10 million.
2: That sounds about right.
1: The Super Bowl was between $15 and $20 million. Lots of people posted about it. Trump gets front row seats to the Knicks game for free, but tells you to watch it on TV. That's how life goes. Man of the people, yeah, right. Remember, Mondami purposely sits in the nosebleeds when he goes to Knicks games. Watch it on TV, peasants, someone else said. He hates us all, including his supporters. So obviously then the watch parties got canceled. Once again, don't tell me both parties are the same. What does Mamdani do? He gets gives you a free party in Bryant Park to watch the game, and Trump just tells basically you, you know. Ugh. Anyway, it's just a good day. I'm still in my Bye Bye Spencer Pratt-ism. Oh, by the way, I hate to harsh my own buzz.
2: Oh, is it from Mabel?
1: It was my least favorite season. Not fires, not earthquakes, not mudslides. Primary season.
2: Always.
1: Oh, boy. Paula said, hey, Steph, I just wanted to warn you, this race is probably going to get pretty nasty. I posted it looks like Rahman had edged out Pratt and how I was looking forward to having two magnificent Democrats running. Someone asked who I'd be voting for. I responded Bass, and boom, my mentions were flooded with people calling me a corporate shill, blue MAGA, genocide apologist, and a ton of ugly insults. It was 2016 all over again. I was being harassed by Bernie people because I supported Hillary, and this is only the beginning. Buckle up.
2: As long as it's one of the two, as long as it's either Bass
1: Can we just spike the football over Spencer or Rahman?
2: I'm happy with either
1: Can
2: one.
1: I have a moment of peace? Ay, ay, ay. All right, so get those sexy liberal tickets. We are up and running, and they generally sell out. And this is the only one we're doing this year because, Jody, I am old. That is correct.
2: But you're younger than I am.
1: Listen, election year, we did 17 cities on top of my morning drive schedule. So one show right here, Grandma can just take her walker over there to the Saban Theater.
2: Yeah, it's not that far.
1: Someone did mention all my my social media posts from last week when I was on vacation. It was like Grandma sending postcards.
3: And now here I am at the museum.
2: I think that your walker should look like a bicycle, so you won't think you're using
1: okay.
2: a walker.
1: I'll ride my bike to the Saban. All right, so we have a big show. We got a Charlie Pierce and we got a Mike Nellis all coming up 19 minutes after the hour. This portion of the show brought to you by Incogni. Why? Because who likes getting spam text messages, deceptive emails? It's no bueno.
2: No.
1: And I'm an easily duped grandma. You know me. I'm like, oh.
2: True.
1: You know, look at the latest one I didn't realize was, we want to invest $1 million in your program. Would you like to be interested? And I realized, because I was on vacation, I got like 45 of the same thing.
2: Oh, I get those.
1: I'm going to guess that Nigerian prince was just kidding about investing $15 million.
2: On my StephanieMiller.com email address all the time. 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
7: Once again, something wonderful in my life has been turned into a giant crap fest.

rarely, if ever, more impressed by the actual product than what was shown in the ads, but that is 100% the case with my new Muddy Mat. 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It is not. Between kids and dogs, you're used to mopping every single day, right? 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

0: Stephanie Miller. Stephanie Miller.
1: It is the Stephanie Miller Show. Happy Tuesday, everybody. Happy bye-bye to Spencer Pratt Day.
2: Yes.
1: They are still trying to figure out counting in MAGA world. Oh, we have it?
2: Yeah.
1: Oh, is that for Spencer Pratt?
2: Yeah.
1: We have a musical tribute?
2: Almost.
1: All right. Hold please, everybody. Let's...

0: Yeah. See you, Crystal Boy. Crystal's prayers. Oh, well.
1: Things happen.
0: Counting in votes. Oops. Karen in Chicago. Hi, Karen.
2: Hello. Good morning. Congratulations, LA, for doing the right thing and also for winning the bid for the Stephanie Miller Sexy Liberal.
0: Thank you. It was quite a competition.
2: Yeah.
0: It had nothing to do with it. It's a few couple miles from my house.
2: I didn't think Chicago was able to make an entry, okay? And I do have a bone to pick. So, wait, no pay-per-view even for us?
0: Oh, we don't know. You know what? We don't know that sort of information yet, Karen. You know how that is. It's a highly protected.
2: Well, John, if you're listening, yeah.
0: Highly classified information. Yeah, but you know what? If you don't come to L.A., I can't hug your rack, your spectacular rack.
2: I know. I'm disappointed.
0: Well, I'm just saying I would get to come to L.A.

0: I'll see what I can do.
1: Okay,
0: so I just want to say, you know, the whole thing with Trump, you know, getting booed, you know what? I'm there for it. Let him inconvenience and cost taxpayers all this money, because if this is how we get rid of him and turn everybody against him, and, you know, because everybody hates him.
1: Yeah.
0: And I'm all for it, because then he's still the anvil that is going to be hung around the Republicans.
1: And you're right, Karen. It's all over social media. It's not just New York. Crystal said Trump attending the Knicks game tonight cost taxpayers $10 million, and he fell asleep. We paid $10 million for Trump to take a nap.
0: Yeah.
1: He could give two... about basketball. He has always trashed the NBA, and he left at halftime. It was the biggest D move, and he makes a D move every day.
0: And he does it every day, and this is the thing. You know, you would have thought that COVID, him mishandling COVID, would have been enough to wake people up and turn them against him, but what did he successfully do? He put all of the onus and the blame onto, like, Democratic governors that were doing shutdowns and lockdowns to keep people safe and minimize the spread.
1: And now
0: we would have thought that was it, but if this is it...
1: And now the people that told us, you know, don't worry about COVID, right? It killed a million of us, are like, don't worry about screwworm, don't worry about measles.
2: Ebola.
0: Yeah.
1: Right, yeah, thank you. Exactly.
0: Ebola. Exactly.
1: 29 minutes after the hour, Charlie Pierce, Mike Nellis, all coming up.

0: I'm Rick Smith, and this is Labor History in Two.
1: On this day in labor history, the year was 1938. That was the day the Keene Mountain coal mine exploded near Grundy, Virginia. Described as a flame-belching volcano, the explosion killed 45 and injured 3 more. It is considered one of the worst mining disasters in the history of Virginia. One surviving miner described the scene saying, quote, "I saw coal-carrying cars, motors, slate, and timbers spouted as if from a cannon." The state mine inspector determined the miners had been killed instantly. The mine had just opened the year before and produced 40 railroad cars of coal a day. But the mine was also owned by the Red Jacket Coal Company. In Mingo County, West Virginia, years earlier, Red Jacket had been a key player in keeping the UMWA out, making its employees sign yellow dog contracts and winning injunctions against union organizing. As a member of the Williamson Coal Operators Association, Red Jacket contributed to the hostile anti-union environment that created the conditions for the Matewan Massacre and the Battle of Blair Mountain in the early 20s. They called in Baldwin Phelps detectives to start evicting Matewan strikers from company housing. In the aftermath of the 1938 explosion, new mine safety regulations were demanded. The inspectors were finally given the legal right to conduct inspections over the protest of mine owners in 1941. However, there was no power to enforce the new regulations. The Phipps family commemorated the disaster in its 1965 song, Red Jacket Mine Explosion.

0: such a fright.
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0: Or seen on that sad Friday night.
2: A $31,000 medical bill, a four-week delay for a critical test. And this didn't happen to someone unfamiliar with the system. 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

0: switch over, because I know you're on the Senate Agriculture Committee, and beef prices are at an all-time high. There's new concern about the beef supply now with the discovery of that flesh-eating screwworm among cattle there in Texas. But what's being done to try to contain this new threat and really overall to keep these prices down?
1: Yeah, Charlotte, well, we got this. We've been through this before. We eradicated the screwworm in 1966, and we'll talk about this. But this is another thing we can thank Joe Biden for, that when millions of people came out of Central America, they brought this screwworm with them. It was on their pets, maybe on their flesh as well.
2: Okay. Wow. Wow, wow. We are so Biden also to blame for screwworm, which was under control. And then what was it, Jody? What's it called? The screwworm monitoring program to make sure that screwworm didn't come back was cut under, Donald Trump. Okay. Wow. You know, they keep making fun of people being vegans. We're all going to be vegan soon with the price of beef, right? If you think it's bad now, seriously, this is going to be bad. Okay, could you ready my orgasm, please, Bella? Thank you. The first phase of purging the Trump name has begun.
3: Right there.
2: It's going to go back and forth between this and him getting booed at the Knicks game. John F. Kennedy Center for the Performing Arts has removed the name from its website and YouTube channel after a federal judge ruled the Board of Trustees' renaming of the venue was illegal. It's still on Twitter, but this is just the beginning. Only the beginning, as Chicago would say.
4: They got till Friday.
2: Pardon me? Yeah. What is that when it physically comes down? They're going to stream it, aren't they? Oh, please. Well,
4: Glenn's going to be there, so I asked him last week.
2: He can take his own. Yeah.
4: So that we can see it.
2: By the way, did you see everybody's video from inside, not just inside and outside Madison Square Garden? The boos are so deafening. And on TV, they like cut away almost immediately when they showed his face because the boos were so loud. But even on TV, didn't do it justice. If you saw all the...
4: I'm sure they tried to mute it as much as they could.
2: Yes, yes, and yet that is becoming difficult. Okay. Speaking of Joe Biden, I just thought I'd... Deadpool Resist says they did a top 10 presidents on the economy. I assume economists put this together, Jody? The top 10 presidents on the economy. Number one, Franklin D. Roosevelt. Number two, Bill Clinton. Number three, coming in at number three, would be Joe Biden. Joe Biden was simply better than most presidents on the economy, and everything was better under his leadership. Democrats owe him an apology for throwing him under the bus. And someone posted it and said, people just don't know what they got till it's gone. We tried to say that, right? I don't know, whatever, messaging, blah, blah, blah. But everything was demonstrably, provably, statistically better. We're literally in the upside down when he lies nonstop. Just everything's great. Prices are way down. Everybody was cheering me at the Knicks game. Like, what was the other thing he said to Kristen? He said to Kristen Welker, I never said no more wars.
4: And then there's a smash tape. Cut of that.
2: Right. Like 11 billion times. I was mentioning this. Let's see. Presidents do not salute during the national anthem, according to the U.S. flag code. The military hand salute is reserved for active uniform service members and veterans, not to mention he's a bone-spurred draft dodger. Because the president is civilian, the correct and traditional protocol is to stand at attention with the right hand placed over his heart. Someone posted, we have an entire protocol office within the White House to advise the president so he doesn't look like an ass. Nobody can save him anymore from looking, right?
4: But he doesn't listen. If somebody tells him don't do that, well, I'm going to do it anyway.
2: Right. Do you think he's enjoying the, speaking of smash cuts, Jody, of how Barack Obama was received at every NBA game he was ever at? Smash cut.
4: And also sitting on court.
2: Courtside,
4: not with the up peeps. In a skybox.
2: With the peeps, right.
4: Yeah.
2: Yeah. Bob in Manhattan. Hi, Bob.
5: Speaking of New York.
2: Yes. Yeah,
6: good morning, everybody.
2: New York goes to the front of the line.
6: Angry New Yorker.
2: Go ahead.
6: Yes. Okay.
2: Go ahead, Bob.
6: Oh, yeah. Hi. I'm an angry New Yorker today. You know, yesterday's game was supposed to be a celebration of the Knicks.
2: Yeah.
6: Their first home finals game since 1999. And as usual, so-and-so made it about him.
2: Yep.
6: And I think it did have an effect on the game. It lasted almost 2 hours longer than it should have.
2: Yeah.
6: People were inconvenienced. And I think that, you know, I hope we win, but, you know, it's another thing I'm going to blame on this guy if if the Knicks don't win the championship.
2: Yeah. So well, a lot of people are saying it. He's
6: and congratulations, L.A., on the electing those two wonderful women.
2: Thank you. Thank you, honey. Yes. Oh, you're welcome. Why did you ever doubt us? Don't doubt L.A. We got this. I know it looked a little shaky for a second. By the way, as I keep saying, Chody, it's not just New York. Nate posted, reporting live again from a bar in Oklahoma. The whole place, literally everyone, just booed when Trump came on screen. Some dude pointed at the screen and yelled, you, and people applauded him in Oklahoma. Wow. A lot of sports bar reporting from around the country, right? There's just nothing Republicans won't stoop to. So whenever Trump lies, they just all parrot it, right? J.D. Vance, Mike, here's Mike Johnson on, rigged election in California.
7: I'm not saying it's rigged. I'm saying it stinks to high heaven, and everybody knows that. Let's remove the appearance of impropriety. Let's have, what a concept. Let's have votes on an election the day of the election. That's what many states are able to do. I think California is playing around with this.
8: But what evidence is there to prove that there was this rigged?
7: Some of these efforts are so diabolical and so far upstream it is impossible to prove. But I think everybody knows instinctively something is wrong here. And that's a concern. We need people to believe in the integrity of our election system.
2: Oh, I see. It's just a spidey sense again. Just everyone just has a sense that something. Yes, Jody?
4: What we should do, which we don't, and this is probably won't change for the November election, but for 28, I voted like 3 weeks ago.
2: Yeah.
4: They said my vote will be counted.
2: Right.
4: Why not count it once you've certified that it's a valid vote?
2: Yeah.
4: Count it the minute you get it.
2: Yeah.
4: That would speed up the process. And so I think we need
2: a
4: to
2: lot
4: talk
2: of states
4: to,
2: have that, that they can't count until why not?
4: That.
2: Yes.
4: Florida
2: count as soon as they come
4: so
2: in.
4: Let's yeah. do that, you know? And
2: yeah.
4: so when Governor Becerra takes over.
2: Yes. Hello.
4: We notify him and whoever your personal representatives
2: right.
4: are here and just say, hey, why don't we change this so that we can't get this problem certainly in 28.
2: Yeah, our system is one of the most secure in the world between mail-in voting and ballot tracks, like you were just talking about. Yeah, Tony said, so let me get this straight. Democrats have invented an untraceable, undetectable method for rigging elections. And rather than using that to win the presidency, they used it to win a mayoral race in a famously blue city in a famously blue state that pitted a seasoned politician against a widely disliked reality TV personality with no discernible skills or redeeming qualities. Diabolical is right. I mean, it's just, it's so absurd. They don't seem to care that it's clear only when Republicans lose, suddenly everything's rigged.
4: Right.
2: Okay. Agriculture Secretary Brooke Rollins blamed the Biden administration for lack of action on screwworm control, claiming the previous administration hadn't done enough to combat the livestock pest, except it was gone then and now it's back.
4: Well, didn't she also say it was because of open borders?
2: Yes.
4: Are they checking at the border?
2: Right. Politics chick said she's ranting about open borders. Does she think flies go through border security? They don't need logic over there anymore, I guess. It's just, okay. Okay. How about this one? Here we are with the paid protesters again. Tom Hobag on what's going on at Delaney Hall in New Jersey. Tom Homan.
9: Are these people that are doing the protests and the violent acts, not only against the cops, but the civilians that work in that facility?
10: Well, the ones we're charging with crimes, the one that, you know, they go from protesting to criminal activity, insulting our officers and damaging government property, most of them from out of state. Look, these are paid protesters. We got, you know, facial recognition of people from Portland. They're at Portland riots and many from the Minnesota. This is a well-planned, established thing they're doing. This isn't homegrown.
2: Yeah. Boy, we're lost. A lot of us still waiting for our checks for being a paid protester. Or here's an alternative. Maybe people think concentration camps are wrong.
4: Yep. Yes, those are wrong.
2: Okay.
4: Those are wrong.
2: And maybe you shouldn't pepper spray senators and keep governors of their own state out of places they have every right to.
4: That, definitely.
2: Yeah. Okay. Mm-hmm. Maybe that was just a minor. That's crazy. I'm sorry. I'm still tired
4: crazy
2: from vacation.
4: Lady.
2: Yeah. Yes, Morris said Mike Johnson admits there's no actual evidence the LA election results were rigged, but still feels like it's fishy and it hurts his feelings. That would be the your feelings crowd. Mm-hmm. He just has a feeling, and his fifis are hurt over his fifi. I don't know. I just need a day to ride this surf. Do we have what's their surfer music? What's that called? Wipeout.
4: Wipeout.
2: Yeah. That's a good, right?
4: That's good for
2: yeah. You can surf out of LA on our blue tsunami that's rolling in. Yeah.
4: Absolutely.
2: See you, dude. See you, Spencer. Surf's up. Can you surf back to Santa Barbara? Depends on the currents.
4: It would depend on the current, whether it's heavy or south.
2: Bye-bye. Bye-bye. Anita in San Antonio. Hello, Anita.
11: Good morning, everyone.
2: Good morning.
11: I just have to say, as a San Antonio Spurs fan, I want Donald Trump to go to all the games.
4: Of course you do.
2: Everyone's already made the joke. He's probably for them because of his bone. It's what got him out of Vietnam.
11: Exactly. Also, the screwworm larvae only last up to, at the most, 53 days.
2: Yeah.
11: So it was impossible for this to be Biden's fault.
4: Right.
2: Yeah. Yeah. It's insane. By the way, speaking of Texas, in a stunning moment, the lawyer who defended Ken Paxton during his impeachment trial just announced he's endorsing James Tallarico.
4: Yes, he is.
2: How's that playing?
11: I know.
2: Yeah.
11: Not well for Paxton.
2: Right. Right.
11: Speaking of which, James Tallarico was at the where they show it on a big screen, a big party.
2: Watch party.
11: That they have.
2: Yeah.
11: Yeah. A watch party. Sorry. And they won. So I think he's a good luck charm.
2: Yeah, there you go. There you go. Yeah, and I can't hear enough what Ted Cruz thinks about how, you know, manly or not James Tallarico is.
4: Who cares?
11: Ted Cruz. Oh, my God. I know. Well, not only that, but you know what they're talking about now? Apparently, James Tallarico also dated, like 5 years ago, another, like, a Democratic staff member. But this was after she had worked on his staff.
4: Right.
11: So now he's a gay womanizer.
4: Right.
2: Oh, I see. Yeah. Hmm?
4: And transitioning to, he's a lesbian because he's going to transition into a woman, apparently.
2: And a vegan who's not a vegan. But okay.
4: Right.
2: All right. Wow. And that's
11: they can't make up their mind.
4: No.
2: That's all they got?
11: He's gay wasn't working out for them.
4: Right.
11: So they decided he's a womanizer.
4: Right.
2: And by the way, Ted Cruz is a big doughy load of...
4: Well, yeah, I read the article about Tallarico's ex-girlfriend.
2: Yeah.
4: And it's like, she's like, that was years ago. Who cares?
2: Yeah. What was, I don't even, what was the fake scandal?
4: She was on his staff at one point.
2: So?
4: And so he dated her at one point. So who cares? It was consensual. He wasn't, it was good. It was fun. And they are pleasant together. Now, so it's not make this a big deal because of Paxton.
2: Yeah,
4: because he's so awesome.
2: I saw the look on Bella's face because you know the only people she could date here would be me or Chris.
4: Chris.
2: She's like,
4: she's very happy that she has Jack.
12: Yes.
4: And she would hold on to him on that door near the Titanic.
2: Yeah.
12: Yes.
2: She wouldn't push him off the wood.
4: She would not do that.
2: All right. 47 minutes
12: after. That's right.
2: 47 minutes after the hour. This portion of the show brought to you by my medical emergency kit. Did I have it with me? You betcha. On the road on my vacation, because I'm telling you, it's just who is Murphy anyway? And what? Why? Where did Murphy's Law come from? It's always going to happen over the weekend, on vacation, at night, whenever your doctor's office is closed. That is why I ordered a medical emergency kit. It's like having urgent care. See? There.
12: Bless you. Bless you.
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0: Yeah. We were just discussing, my girlfriend has landed in Italy, everybody. She's there with her family. I was saying, I went once, and you know, my barometer of a good movie is if Julia Roberts was in it or not. And so I spent the entire time going, is this where Julia Roberts got the pizza in the Eat, Pray, Love? It was in Florence, wasn't it?
1: You know what Paula Poundstone calls that book and movie, don't you?
0: What?
1: Eat, Pray, F.
0: That's a little more accurate. Okay. Seth, our homo of hope. Hello, Seth. Hello.
2: Hello, sexy liberals, Boomer X and Z and Lonnie. And hello, Mabel, if you're listening, I had a job and I have a man. So I have great news.
0: Uh-huh.
2: Sexy liberal, front row center. Oh. I was the first one to get tickets.
0: Woohoo! Right on. Woot. Yep, on sale now. We just announced today, October 24th, the big extravaganza.
2: Yes.
0: The only show, one show only, as they say.
2: And you know what I learned this morning? When you said goodbye, Crystal Boy, I thought you said goodbye, Chris LaVoy. Crystal Boy,
0: no,
2: rhymes
0: no.
2: with Chris LaVoy.
0: He's just on vacation.
1: She doesn't
0: I said,
1: have anybody to take
0: Crystal
1: over.
0: Boy, Spencer.
1: She doesn't have anybody to take over for him. Trust me, he's not going anywhere.
2: What? Right.
0: What are you talking about?
2: I know. My heart pounded for a second.
0: Oh, don't.
2: And just on the on the note of Republican hypocrisy, Republican. Congressman Brian Fitzpatrick of Pennsylvania, in talking about Graham Plattner, we need to set a higher standard, a higher bar in Congress.
0: Mm-hmm. Yeah.
2: Really? It's like, White House has no bar. But
0: yeah.
2: Congress,
0: no, I know.
2: We have to
0: you
2: set
0: know,
2: a higher bar.
0: Manny Hassan said, think about all the column inches and headlines devoted to Graham Plattner over the past week versus Ken Paxton, and then tell me again we have a liberal media.
1: Thank you.
0: By the way, can I just
2: exactly.
0: say, speaking of sexy liberal, did you see someone posted a picture of you you and Jill Sobule?
1: Aww.
0: And I was thinking about her singing America Back with Rob Reiner at the last L.A. Sexy Liberal.
2: I know.
0: Yeah. But by the way, I saw it was, when I was bike riding in North Carolina, I saw, you know, people with the big Trump Pence sign in their yard and the Confederate flag and the Take America Back. And, you know, Jill's brilliant song, America Back, right? When they say they want America back, what do they mean?
2: Yeah. What the F do they mean?
0: Yeah.
2: Yep.
0: So we got to go and represent for Jill and Rob and all the great patriots that work so hard for this America that they love. So.
2: We have to. You know what we could do? You just gave me a great idea.
0: Hmm.
2: You know those people in D.C. who put up the statues of, like, the golden toilet in front of the White House?
0: Yes.
2: They need to put up a statue of Barack Obama and Biden and Rob Reiner and Jill Sobule all in front of the White House, holding hands.
0: Yep. And by the way, good for the Knicks, whoever put up the giant sign that said, go Knicks, Trump. Nicely done.
1: Yep.
0: Nicely done, everyone. As we've been talking about all morning, Deet says Trump ruins the MSG Knicks watch parties so that Mondami, so what does Mondami do? He set up a new one for 5,000 New Yorkers for free in Griffith Park. If your politician wanted to, they would.
1: Not Griffith Park.
0: Huh?
1: Not Griffith Park.
0: Bryant Park. Did I say Griffith?
1: Yes.
0: I don't know where I got that idea from. Okay. Noel Castler, noted New Yorker, and he said, I know Donald Trump, and I know how deeply pleased he must be with all the suffering he's causing. He comes from a family that is generationally racist, and he has raised children that will carry on his ignorance and venality. We are letting the worst among us dictate our fate as a nation, and this should outrage us all to the point we no longer tolerate it. POTUS has reshaped this country in ways we may have come to regret for centuries.
1: Yeah.
0: We got a lot of work to do. I was by the way, we're trying to find audio, but I was so happy to see Rosie O'Donnell back in New York. By the way, she looks great. Mm-hmm. She had a facelift. She talks about it because she lost a lot of
1: weight.
0: She looks fantastic. Yeah. And just talking about what she's always talked about, that people in New York hate him the most because they know him the best.
1: Exactly.
0: They know he is a lifelong con man and grifter and just a horrible human being. You know, so what you saw last night at the Knicks, I mean, and all around New York is what they've always known about him. Anyway, but welcome home, Rosie. We got to get her on the show. We haven't had her on in forever, but since she moved to Ireland. But anyway, she looks great. She sounded great. Yay. All right, 58 minutes after the hour, Charlie Pierce and Mike Nellis all coming out.

0: gosh, Vince, the Crash Dummy Museum is something. And to think all this has helped people learn to buckle their safety belts.
1: Yeah, like this. The crypt of Toot Toot Car driving across the common.
0: What's that he's covered in?
1: Looks like a fender. Talk about getting wrapped up in your work.
0: Hey, Vince, out here, the world's first airbag.
1: A fine example of pop art.
0: And look, the Mona Lisa.
1: Yeah, well, crashed into walls long enough, I guess it'll take the smile off anybody's face.
0: Vince, look at this vase covered in tiny dummy drawings. Do you think it's Baroque?
1: Why, did you Baroque it?
0: Hey, Vince, do you think we'll ever end up in a museum?
1: Well, let's hope, Lair. When everybody in this great country of ours finally learns that buckling up can save their lives, then our job will be done.
0: And with luck, they'll put us here, right next to the Venus to lots of miles on her.
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3: We're looking at upwards of 1.5 billion barrels of oil that were supposed to be produced this year across the Middle East that now will not be. And that's increasingly a best case scenario.
4: Oil industry warns inventory is running dangerously low as Donald Trump's little excursion in Iran continues into its fourth month.
5: In some places, the mercury is a whopping 16 degrees Celsius. Or 29 degrees Fahrenheit higher than the average for this time of year.
4: Historic heat wave in Europe shatters temperature records. Plus, a whole bunch of stuff that happened while we were out.
6: All of that stuff and more straight ahead from BradBlog.com. I'm Brad Friedman.
4: And I'm Desi Doyen.
6: Stand by for 6 minutes of independent green news, politics, analysis, and snarky comment.
7: People are spending more on gas, but they're also spending more on everything else. And I think that that's a sign that you would see when people are optimistic about the future.
6: Yes, it's also a sign you would see when gas prices have gone through the roof along with inflation. Kevin Hassett, director of Donald Trump's National Economic Council. This is your Green News Report. Okay, Desi Doyen. I know you got a lot to get to. We've been gone for a week, so have at it.
4: All right. First up, while we were out, the U.S.-Israeli war on Iran remained in stalemate, despite Donald Trump's repetitive claims that a deal is, quote, very close. On Monday, global oil prices spiked once again after Iran halted the negotiations in the wake of ongoing U.S. and Israeli missile strikes. Because of the closure of the Strait of Hormuz, roughly 1.5 billion barrels of oil has been permanently removed from the market this year, according to oil commodities expert Rory Johnston. And many nations are not going back.
3: Countries that have been hit hardest by this, countries across Asia, are also the ones that were electrifying their fleets fastest prior to the war. And I think that if anything, this is going to boost those efforts and kind of redouble efforts to electrify and diversify away from this risk.
6: Well, that's good.
4: ExxonMobil warns that oil inventories will hit dangerously low levels in just weeks. Goldman Sachs on Monday projected that rising energy prices will persist through at least the end of this year, continuing to erode household spending power.
6: So most importantly, no matter how little oil is on the market, ExxonMobil will continue to make record profits.
4: Yes, they will.
6: Oh, good.
4: While we were out in Europe and the UK, an exceptionally early, deadly heat wave shattered temperature records for the month of May, in some places by as much as 29 degrees Fahrenheit, higher than average for this time of year, straining electric grids. London hit a record 95 degrees. Spain and France topped 100 degrees.
6: Yikes.
4: It's very dangerous because most buildings in Europe don't have air conditioning and are not designed for 21st century heat extremes. Scientists say that heat waves are becoming hotter, longer, and more frequent due to human-caused climate change, which the UN climate chief called, quote, a brutal reminder of the costs of global warming caused by burning fossil fuels.
6: And they're happening in the month of May?
4: Yes. While we were out in Washington State, 11 workers were killed in a chemical tank explosion at a paper manufacturer. Meanwhile, in Southern California, just a few miles away from Disneyland, a different massive chemical tank nearly exploded, forcing the evacuations of some 40,000 residents. Both incidents came in the wake of the Federal Chemical Safety Board issuing a warning over the Trump administration's disaster policy, saying the administration is taking, quote, a significant step backwards in preventing chemical disasters.
6: Yep, that sounds like them.
4: In other news, Donald Trump rescinded several 50-year-old executive orders that had restricted off-road vehicle use on fragile public lands. The new orders are intended to boost drilling and logging.
6: Of course.
4: The Trump Securities and Exchange Commission moved to repeal a Biden-era rule requiring large public companies to inform their investors of climate-related risks to their businesses. The Trump EPA doubled down on its efforts to make America polluted again by moving to postpone enforcement of Biden-era vehicle pollution limits. And the Trump Labor Department weakened Biden-era heat rules intended to protect workers from excessive heat exposure. Finally, a bit of good news. While we were out, a new study concluded that thanks to the explosive growth in clean energy technologies like wind, solar, and batteries, what used to be considered the worst-case climate change scenario now appears to have been averted. Climate science deniers like Donald Trump lied about the study, pretending to not understand the concept of the word scenario. However, researchers warn that humanity is still on a dangerous trajectory and must move faster away from burning climate-warming fossil fuels.
6: Well, that's good news, I think. I'll take it. For much more on all of these stories and the ones we couldn't get to today, check out our website at greennews.bradblog.com. Find, follow, and share us planet-wide on the social medias at Green News Report. I'm Brad Friedman.
4: And I'm Desi Doyen.
6: And this has been your Green News Report.
8: It could be worse.
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0: Trump's especially mad at the Democrats in our state, California, because it would appear that his excellent choice for mayor of L.A., Spencer Pratt, from the Hills, is about to be headed for them. Yesterday, L.A. City Council member Nithya Raman moved ahead of Spencer Pratt and is now the likely candidate to face Karen Bass, the incumbent, in the November runoff. I guess those crystals didn't work after all. Most people in L.A. vote by mail. It's what we do, and a lot of us wait until the last minute to send in our ballots because we're trying to figure out which candidate disappointed us the least.
1: Jimmy Kimmel. Yeah, fantastic, by the by. Isaiah said, I told you all the Republican midterm meltdown was going to be hilarious. You got a slight appetizer with Spencer Pratt. Let this be an incentive to campaign like crazy to make them squeal like never before in November. Squeal like a pig.
2: Yep.
1: They got pretty mountains, don't they?
2: Mm-hmm.
1: Eh, not really. Los Angeles has 18% registered Republicans. How can anyone call the election stolen from Pratt? He never had a chance, and he knew it. He ran for attention, and he got it. It's really sad. Folks didn't see that a mile away.
2: Mike Nellis
1: said it online. He said it on CNN. We'll talk to him in just a bit. Sorry, Jody.
2: I never had heard of that guy until people told me he was a TV star. I'm like,
1: I know. I didn't know either.
2: Who he was.
1: I couldn't love Frangela anymore, and he was on a reality show with them, and I didn't even watch that.
2: Yeah.
1: I hate reality TV. And Nasty Natasha says, before he launched into a ridiculous story about returning to his faith, the Vice President of the United States declared that Californians can register to vote with a gym membership card. This is another blatant they're eating the dogs and cats lie. You cannot register to vote with a gym membership.
2: No, you cannot.
1: Oh, God. It's just, ugh. By the way, can I just say, now that he ruined the Knicks game, Jody, I think he's working on the World Cup next. Our friend Charlotte Clymer said, I am mortified by how the Trump administration is openly discriminating against officials, players, and fans from around the world, canceling visas, invasive searches, detainments, racism, etc. But none of it is surprising. He is a white supremacist, and FIFA are bootlickers.
2: Yep, I agree.
1: Yeah. What's going on? Is there something I should know about?
2: No, everything's fine. Calm down. Everything's
1: something,
2: fine.
1: Something. It's nuclear
2: fine.
1: Codes.
2: Everything's fine.
1: Okay.
2: Stop pointing it out. It's radio. People
1: okay.
2: Don't know.
1: We're on TV too, so the people saw you pass a note.
2: No,
1: that's all I'm saying.
2: No, it's on you.
3: You're on camera.
1: Okay.
2: Stop it.
1: I'm naturally paranoid, but people are passing notes about me. Okay.
2: No, I was asking if you want to know, and if the people need to know, Mike Nellis, who is usually right now,
3: he'll be on
2: I was
3: in an hour.
2: Sure.
1: Yes, that's a good thing to say.
2: Yeah, and
1: see?
2: I was asking Jody.
1: Share your note with the rest of the class.
2: Share with the class. I was asking Jody if it was, I was making sure, you know, because I didn't know if he was now or later.
1: Charlie's in his local, his regular
3: local time.
1: His regular slot.
2: Right.
1: At bottom of the hour, and then Mike will be at the top of the hour. Yeah, exactly. Hunter Biden continues to give me life. Someone named Royce tweeted, hey, guys, Hunter Biden is still a meth head faggot. Hunter Biden wrote back, you mean crackhead faggot. And all your gym pictures with your greased up muscles are really hot, Royce. Okay.
2: That's funny. If you're going to insult me,
1: does
2: at least
1: not
2: do
1: give
2: it correctly.
1: AF. Yeah. And it's fantastic. All right. If I have to hear one more time, both sides are the same, both sides do it, blah, blah, blah. Politics chicks point out, reminder that at their party convention last month, Minnesota Democrats honored Melissa Hortman. Minnesota Republicans held a moment of silence for Derek Chauvin.
2: They sure did.
1: The cop that killed George Floyd and was convicted for it.
2: Uh-huh.
1: And is in prison.
2: Mm-hmm.
1: That's who this party is, Jody. Mm-hmm. I heard you talk about this on Bob's show, I think, last week.
2: Mm-hmm.
1: All right, let's take a moment of celebration of... you know what? Nobody, can I confirm this? Even if you are having unbelievable sex with someone, no one wants to go to LAX.
2: No.
1: No one wants to pick anyone up at LAX.
2: No.
1: It is the seventh ring of Satan's anus.
2: Mm-hmm.
1: Hell. Every single human in Los Angeles will offer to drive Spencer Pratt to LAX. I will do it right now. I will hand the show over to Jody. Spencer, if you're listening,
3: What can I do? How can I help?
4: It's not the drive to there. It's once you get there is where it's.
3: Yeah. Yes. I once missed my flight when I was already at the airport. Yeah. Yeah. it's been under construction since 1943.
2: Since forever.
3: Yeah. Uh-huh.
2: As long as I've been alive.
4: Since the restaurant was first put up.
3: Okay. All right. I was just having a...
2: Oh, you mean the spaceship in the middle? Uh-huh. Yeah,
4: I used to go there.
2: Yeah, that's crazy.
3: We were having our little bye-bye. Bye-bye, Spencer party. But let's take a moment. Neetha Raman is a Harvard graduate, has an MIT degree in city planning, a Democratic socialist. She has she was made to make Republicans cope and seethe. And I, for one, I'm a Karen Bass fan, but I'm just going to glory in this moment. We do not have even a snowball's chance in hell of having Spencer Pratt as, mayor of L.A. Okay. And by the by, Jody, I heard you say my other favorite orgasmic phrase, which was era of Becerra yesterday. Eve says Javier Becerra is a Democratic candidate elected by the people of California, not handpicked by the political establishment. This is a genuine grassroots movement. We are witnessing the Becerra era at its finest. There is much work to be done, but he's become the first Hispanic governor in California's history. California politics is at a turning point, and voters are demanding leadership that reflects the will of the people. He went from less than 5% to winning, which based with no money, practically. Yeah. I mean, some money, but not
4: compared to Mr. Steyer.
3: Yeah, yeah. Okay. By the by, I just am loving the first of all the. How many times have you watched the booing? There's so many different booing clips inside the Madison Square Garden, outside from Bryant Park, from around the and then the raucous cheers every time Barack Obama, well, not just went to a game but went anywhere.
4: Right.
3: Someone posted today, I saw a video clip of Pete Buttigieg playing classical piano, another where he speaks in Spanish. Then there's one where he tells Parisians he shares their pain in French. It doesn't have to be Buttigieg, but just imagine how nice it would be to have a president whose intellect exceeds that of a root vegetable.
4: I just want somebody, I just want somebody smarter than this room.
3: Yes. I know the whole always just like me. I don't want someone me.
4: I want someone
3: way smarter than me.
2: I need someone more qualified than I.
4: Yes.
3: Right.
4: Yeah. Absolutely.
3: I know people have said to me, have you thought of running? Are you like, you're out of your mind? First of all, completely unqualified. And there's like 11 billion miles of tape of disqualifying statements, whatever. Okay. Oh, just sexy liberals alone. How many people have a, the Graham Platner's bad. How many people had a picture of my cooch, right?
4: You used to stick cell phones down there, I remember.
3: I did. It was in the era of Anthony Weiner. It was a joke.
4: He was aptly named.
3: Oh, did I mention sexy liberal, Belle? I think I did.
4: You need to, right?
3: Why, thank you, Rocky Mountain Mike.
5: Sexy liberal. 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
9: 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Sexy Liberals. God bless you.
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3: Yay! Seth Homo of Hope already has front row center. Hurry, hurry, hurry. These shows always sell out.
2: Tickets already selling.
3: Yeah.
2: I'm looking at the map right now.
3: Oh, yes. The guy that owns the show that
2: pesters
3: us relentlessly.
2: Okay.
3: Have we sold
2: television.
3: Tickets yet? Like, yes, Ron. Lots of tickets are selling already.
2: Well, no, Ron is emailing me and the Saban. Have we sold tickets yet? Ron.
3: Bella's like, he knows the show is live, right? Like, we're working live, right?
2: I will be so happy to check.
3: 23 years, he does not know when, he doesn't even know when we're on. He has no idea. Because
2: I know.
3: Okay. What are you guys doing? Okay.
4: on the air.
3: All right.
4: Ron.
2: A little busy. It's okay.
3: All right. One last breakdown on this L.A. mayor thing, because everybody's talking about it. Rachel says, when you campaign in Beverly Hills and Santa Monica, when they have their own mayors, when you tell your voters to not vote by mail, when you show up to South L.A. days before the election to introduce yourself, when you have no policy except blaming the current mayor for the fire that took your home, and when you've only known for being a villain on a reality TV show who lost millions in a very short time, chances are you'll lose. That's not rigged. That's politics 101.
4: Yeah.
3: Someone was talking about being at a Dodgers game, speaking of games, and they put Spencer and Heidi up on the Jumbotron in the whole place. But, like, we hate him. That's why he lost. Period. I mean, I get that there's...
4: Campaigning in Beverly Hills and Santa Monica, it's like, dude.
3: Idiot.
4: Hit up Culver City, too? I mean, yeah. How about Glendale?
3: Yeah, exactly. All right. By the way, Don Lemon, we're going to have to invite him to our crew to rip all the crap
4: absolutely.
3: Off everywhere. Here he is, Don Lemon.
7: Sorry.
4: I did the
7: Do wrong. I want to be president of the United States? I think it would be nice, but I don't want to run.
8: You'd make the Oval Office better? What would be your plan? How many pieces of gold are you putting in the Oval Office?
7: First, I'd get rid of all that tacky that's there. I would tear down that tacky ballroom, that Garage Mahal looking ballroom. You know what a Garage Mahal is, right? You know what a mansion is, right?
8: Yes.
7: Mansion is just like you have this giant house that is poorly designed and it's just a big ugly monstrosity that some prefab or not that prefab is bad, but some builder that just goes and builds houses everywhere, and it's like, well, there's no rhyme or reason to this. What is the architectural importance of this?
3: Was I on a vacation trip or an acid trip last week, Jody,
4: yes.
3: when Donald Trump was holding up a sign with how long the reflecting pool is compared to skyscraper?
4: Yes.
3: Okay. First of all, he didn't build the reflecting pool. It's been there
4: for 100 years.
3: So why he's taking credit for how long the...
2: What was on the chart? What did they call it? It was pool to building or pool
4: to building ratio.
3: Who cares?
2: Something like that. Something like such broken English, like building to
3: but
2: pool.
3: But who cares? I mean, other than the fact that he obviously has an epically small mushroom penis.
4: Right.
3: It's a size thing. But he didn't build it. Why is he taking, it's the longest pool ever. It's like, and first of all, it looks like crap now, as Don Lennon went on to say.
7: I would strip that stupid ass blue paint off of the reflecting pool.
3: Thank you.
7: The name of what it should look like it's in the name of what it should look like. It's the first word, reflecting. And in order for it to reflect, it's got to be black, you And so this is not a swimming pool at a resort. It's tacky. And then I would
8: tear that
7: tacky
8: for it.
7: Arch down. So that's the first thing I would do.
3: Yeah, and then one last one.
7: But then I would go about dismantling everything that he did, the executive orders. I would first start with that. Then I'd try to get folks some health care and some lower taxes. And all at the same time, make sure all these people are prosecuted or that somehow legally they are suffering the consequences of their ill wills and ill deeds in office. And then I would tackle the Supreme Court and figure out whether we should change the number of folks on the Supreme Court, if we should pack the court, if we should start getting term limits on the court.
8: Check
7: I would do all
8: of
7: those
8: off.
7: Things. And then I would listen to all the smart people that I hire from whatever administration.
3: Go on, Don Lemon. Go on. All right. We have Charlie Pierce coming up. We have Mike Nellis, top of the hour, 19 minutes after the hour. This portion of the show brought to you by My Native Path Collagen. I did 3 bike ride days in a row at my cycling convention, and look at me. Still have supple, bendy hips. Right? Look at them. Just saying.
4: They're not supple.
3: I take my calcium supplements like any good little old lady does. But here's for bone health, right? 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Without the collagen scaffold to attach to, calcium has nowhere to go. It wanders about willy-nilly.
4: Like Donald Trump on a stage.
3: Yes, exactly. Unable to walk straight.
4: Mm-hmm.
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0: Look at her butt. It is so big. They only talk to her.
1: Stephanie Miller.
0: Because she looks like a total prostitute.
2: I like big butts and I cannot lie. You other brothers can't deny. Baby got ballet.
3: Don't want to dance like a parakeet?
4: Right now you do.
3: Okay. Actually, my bike club name is Baby Got No Back. Okay.
4: Oh.
3: Let's move on.
4: They haven't seen mine. It's literally paper plates.
3: MS says, Rafael Ted Cruz says masculinity is not an adjective he'd use to describe James Tallarico. Funny, because when I think of masculinity, I think of my four-pound chihuahua before I think of Ted Cruz. Also, Ron Filipowski said, wait, does Ted Cruz continue to talk about the Maine Senate race because he thinks there's a person in Maine who listens to Ted Cruz? I have yet to meet one. He actually had the nerve to say they don't. He's a sexual predator, but they don't care. They just want power. First of all, he's not been accused of being a sexual predator. I know someone who has.
4: Jody?
3: Oh, the president of the United States, along with half of his cabinet, but okay.
4: My God.
3: Right? They just have no shame. Okay, and can I just say, I want to keep getting back to this. Barbie says, Ted Lieu has publicly stated that the unreleased Epstein files contain credible allegations showing Donald Trump raping children, and that is why the documents remain sealed.
4: Yep.
3: Robert Garcia, God bless him, yesterday.
5: This island that is now apparently by Jared and Ivanka, it's crazy stuff.
6: Did you watch the video of her in which he was like, we're really excited?
5: I mean,
6: out of touch? There,
5: so out of touch. It's the amount of wealth and power that they've accumulated.
6: Breaks your brain.
5: To the American public, they could really care less, or they're just openly talking about buying islands in the Mediterranean and building an enormous compound, what they'll do on these compounds, I don't know what. It's going to be the new Trump island. You know, it's going to, like Epstein had his own island. I guess the Trumps want their own island too.
3: Really? Kyle Kulinski, noted potty mouth.
7: Donald Trump is a war criminal, pedophile, rapist, racist, fascist, con man. He's every negative thing in the book, and everybody knows it. He's the least fit man to ever be in the Oval Office, and it's not even close. The entire Republican Party is protecting a cabal of billionaire child sex traffickers. And I'm supposed to get mad at Graham Plattner for being an unsettling boyfriend, claims a Republican operative? Yeah. What are we doing? What are we doing?
3: Yeah, exactly. John in... Oh, wait, did I do that right? No, I did. Yes, I did. John in La Mesa. Hey, John.
8: Hi, Stephanie. How are you doing?
3: Good. Go ahead.
8: I met you once in 2010. You have very beautiful eyes.
3: Thank you.
8: So is the Sexy Liberal show going to be streamed?
3: You know, I'm not privy to that information yet. The party's in LA. So come to LA if you can.

0: Yeah, I can't tell you one time. That's why I met you in 2010. You had the blonde girl as your girlfriend one time. Huh. At that time.
1: One time.
2: Yeah.
1: Okay.
3: Shush.
1: Yeah. That was a different era. It's a totally different era. Just totally different era. Just everybody shush.
2: Hey, you're still friends?
1: Yes, we are.
2: You are?
1: Yes, I'm no Grant Plattner. Lots of my girlfriends would say nice things about me.
2: Guys are still friends.
1: Mostly.
2: I see her at parties here.
1: Yes.
2: With her wife?
1: Yes, at my house. Thank you. Okay. All right, speaking of boyfriends, guess who's coming up? Your boyfriend. Yes. Charlie Pierce coming up. And Mike Nell is not in his usual time, but up at the top of the hour. We have so much to talk to him about. 29 minutes after the hour, Stephanie Miller Show.

I'm Rick Smith, and this is Labor History in Two. On this day in labor history, the year was 1938. That was the day the Keene Mountain coal mine exploded near Grundy, Virginia. Described as a flame-belching volcano, the explosion killed 45 and injured 3 more. It is considered one of the worst mining disasters in the history of Virginia. One surviving miner described the scene saying, quote, "I saw coal-carrying cars, motors, slate, and timbers spouted as if from a cannon." The state mine inspector determined the miners had been killed instantly. The mine had just opened the year before and produced 40 railroad cars of coal a day. But the mine was also owned by the Red Jacket Coal Company. In Mingo County, West Virginia, years earlier, Red Jacket had been a key player in keeping the UMWA out, making its employees sign yellow dog contracts and winning injunctions against union organizing. As a member of the Williamson Coal Operators Association, Red Jacket contributed to the hostile anti-union environment that created the conditions for the Matewan Massacre and the Battle of Blair Mountain in the early 20s. They called in Baldwin Phelps detectives to start evicting Matewan strikers from company housing. In the aftermath of the 1938 explosion, new mine safety regulations were demanded. The inspectors were finally given the legal right to conduct inspections over the protest of mine owners in 1941. However, there was no power to enforce the new regulation. The Phipps family commemorated the disaster in its 1965 song, Red Jacket Mine.

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2: A $31,000 medical bill, a four-week delay for a critical test. 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
3: I had a set of specialized diagnostic tests at a cancer center in Seattle. 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
3: it was a total shock. 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Billing operates in a different system than care, and patients are largely outside that system.
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0: So I've had a few things to say about Donald Trump going to the Knicks game. And, you know, at this point, it's game day. And I think Knicks fans just want to enjoy game three, the first home game that we've had in 27 years. But it also is not clear to me that Donald Trump is a big Knicks fan. I mean, does this guy even know the difference between Karl Rove and Karl Anthony Towns? I don't think so. He's just injecting himself into the NBA Finals because he always has to bring the MAGA circus into town. And that's unfortunate.
1: Let us echo New York, and that is boo, Donald Trump, boo. Jody, who said, Trump has no business showing up at Game 3 tonight. I'm dead serious. It's selfish. It's narcissistic. It's ridiculous. If they lose, I'm blaming him. And I hope Republicans lose votes because of it. Who said that?
2: Barbara Boxer.
1: No, that was Stephen A. Smith, who we've always agreed with, along with Ann Coulter, who said similar things.
2: What?
1: Has happened.
3: There's only one man now that understands, and that's the author of Idiot America.
4: Pierce.
1: Charlie Pierce, political columnist for Esquire.com.
5: Why is everybody always laughing with me?
1: Good morning, Charlie Pierce.
6: Oh, I love when the days where I'm invited to the hen party.
1: To sport the sports, because how about them? How about them Knicks?
6: How about them Knicks fans?
1: Yeah. Right, yeah.
6: Good on them. It's too bad they couldn't get a win out of it. But
1: I know.
6: But still, I mean, that was a fine performance by the crowd.
1: Yeah, I know. And I swear he just killed the vibe. I have no idea how sports works. Did it make them lose?
6: But watch party and good on Mom Donnie, by the way.
1: Yes.
6: That was an ace move.
1: Yeah.
6: You know, just moving the watch party to Bryant Park, not Griffith Park, Bryant Park.
1: Yes, pardon me.
6: Everything is not in Los Angeles.
1: Was there one here? Because I missed it.
2: There probably was.
1: Yeah, I mean, but Charlie,
6: There was in 1987, yeah.
1: We had a bunch of Cub reporters from sports bars across the country, though, and they all said it was booing when Trump came on the screen in Oklahoma.
6: No doubt about it. Are you kidding? The entire broadcast crew was very flummoxed. They didn't know what was happening right before their eyes. They didn't know what to say.
1: Yeah.
6: That's something that everybody kind of ignored on the run up to this, which is that people in New York had hated this guy for 30 years.
1: Yeah. Forever.
6: I mean, it's not like they're booing him because of his policies in the White House.
1: Right. That's right.
6: They're booing him because they've loathed him for years.
1: Yeah, I was talking about Rosie O'Donnell saying just that yesterday. You know, she came back to New York for the first time, and she's always said that. They hate him the most because they know him the best his whole life.
6: Absolutely. I mean, he's the one who wrecked the city with his garish and tasteless buildings. He's got the, threatening the death penalty on, five kids who were eventually exonerated.
1: Yeah.
6: This guy was considered obnoxious at Studio 54.
1: Yeah.
6: You know how hard that
1: is? A lot. So we're celebrating we're having our Bye Bye Spencer Pratt watch parties because that's the big news in L.A.
6: It's all rigged. It's all rigged.
1: Yeah. Yeah. I mean, this is
6: making him nuts.
1: Mm-hmm. Yeah.
6: And good. I hope California is counting ballots like this. 1,000.
1: 2,000.
6: 4,305. 4,000.
1: All right, time for a lunch break. All right, we'll be back. Yeah. It is hilarious that this is just going to happen like clockwork. It's a warm up for the midterms, right?
6: Well, it's
1: rigged if they lose.
2: Right.
6: I mean, outside of all the noise, I'm interested in this woman who's going to run against Karen Bass.
1: Neetha Raman, uh-huh.
6: Well, where'd she come from?
2: She's a city
1: councilwoman.
6: Yeah, I know, but to make the runoff in your first try, that's...
1: Well, it's a deeply blue city that's 18% Republican here. So, I get that, the Democratic votes were split, but Spencer Pratt was never, going to be a thing. I get it was scary for a minute.
6: Well, we get it up here. All of a sudden, New England, is supposedly... There aren't any Republicans in Congress in Massachusetts because we're gerrymandered. Right. No, it's because our Republican Party is full of lunatics, and we don't vote for them, unlike some places in America.
1: Right. And by the way, your state, Massachusetts, is near the top for everything. Right. You know,
6: as
1: are most blue states. Yeah. I mean, it's so let's talk about your piece was MAGA's latest galaxy brain strategy to rig elections isn't quite working. So you're talking about the Save America Act. The draconian bogus election reform bill has stalled in the Senate because the shards of conscience still floating around the Republican Party have strangely coalesced into something resembling independent thought. The MAGA hordes began by demanding an end to the filibuster, which the Democrats are using to hold up the bill. Then last Thursday, they attached it as an amendment. It failed in the Senate again. But I mean, they are clearly panicked about the midterms. Right?
6: Oh, good Lord. Yeah. I mean, I would dearly love to see some internal polling from individual Republican House members because it must just be terrifying.
1: Yeah. Yeah. Speaking of campaigns, so Arizona Blumen says, if you want to see evidence there are completely different expectations and standards for Democrats and Republicans, look at the difference between how the media is covering the Senate campaigns of Ken Paxton and Graham Platner. I'm glad that so far it doesn't seem like we're falling for it, or at least the people of Maine aren't. You know, that they'll decide who their nominee is.
6: I mean, there's still no viable alternative. I'm not particularly looking for a viable alternative.
1: Right.
6: But there isn't one.
1: Right.
6: Well, and Susan Collins has worn out her welcome.
1: Yeah. And also, can I just say, Tallarico, I am just loving. He just said, since taking office, Ken Paxton's net worth has increased 7,000%, while our pay has remained stagnant. He has 11 homes now, while most Texans can't afford one. He's taken bribes from wealthy donors while blocking overtime pay for Texas workers and gutting our health care. This is the rot at the core of our broken system. It's why we can't afford anything. It's why we can't get ahead no matter how hard we work. I feel like there's something, not just a tsunami, but a revolution, brewing.
6: Well, I mean, he is one tough transsexual vegetarian.
1: Who is neither of those things, but yes, exactly.
6: Yes, no, that was a joke.
1: I get it.
6: I don't believe it. No, misinterpretation alert.
1: Yeah.
6: I mean, he knows his game. He's a lot like AOC in that way.
1: Yeah.
6: He's got natural ability as a politician.
1: Yeah. Yeah. Oh, absolutely. And also, speaking of corruption,
6: I mean, he's really ringing the bell hard on Paxton springing the child molester.
1: Yeah. Yes.
6: I mean, he brings that up at every media appearance.
1: Well, I think he's driving them crazy because he's calling out the fake Christians because he's talking about stuff
6: that's
1: that Jesus
6: that's
1: actually.
6: That's another thing that's interesting about him.
1: Yeah.
6: And you knew it. You knew it was driving him crazy because the first club out of the bag was that he was a trans person.
1: Right. Yeah. Yeah.
6: You know, I mean, give me a break.
1: Yeah. So speaking of corruption, I love that Senator Ron Wyden said Jared Kushner makes up for his flaws as an investor by being a wildly corrupt appendage of his father-in-law's wildly corrupt administration. The guy is literally on the payroll of the Saudi government and trying to take even more of their money while simultaneously hijacking U.S. foreign policy with his shadow. I mean, this is what I love that Hunter Biden's calling out among a million other things, right?
6: Yeah, well, Hunter Biden woke up one morning and realized he was enormously liberated.
1: Yes.
6: By the fact that he doesn't have to care what anybody thinks anymore.
1: Yeah. I'm absolutely loving it.
6: He's really letting it fly. By the way, I've already ordered my Hands Off Albania t-shirt.
1: There you go.
6: By the way, does anybody believe that the two of them swam to the island?
2: No.
1: Oh, God, please.
2: No.
1: With these stories. So speaking of foreign policy, Senator Murphy said this war has been humiliating for Trump and American power generally. And when Trump announces he's going to call Netanyahu and tell him not to retaliate, within hours, Netanyahu retaliates. The humiliation just compounds. I mean, are we for the moment in another ceasefire? It is clear he has just totally lost control.
6: Well, Israel's going to do Netanyahu's going to do what Netanyahu wants to do.
1: Right.
6: And nobody here is going to stop him that I'm aware of, and certainly not the White House.
1: Yeah. Senator, let's take a listen real quick, Senator Murphy, on that.
4: But, I mean, I do think it's hard to figure out why we're in this war to begin with. I mean, this You know, it was a war that Democratic and Republican presidents stayed out of. It wasn't that hard a call because every president was told by his national security experts and by his intelligence advisors that it would go really badly because Iran would close the strait. And the very fact that we're in this war, that the president seems to have been manipulated into the war by Benjamin Netanyahu, who told him that within a few days of bombing, there would be a pro-U.S., pro-Israeli government in Tehran.
1: He just said it on the tarmac in New York again last night. A couple of days, it's going to be all in a couple of days, we'll be... Does anyone believe that?
6: The unit of measurement is now down from 2 weeks to a couple of days.
1: Right.
6: Remember, in the first term, it was 2 weeks. Now it's a couple of days.
1: Yeah. I mean, one more, Senator Murphy.
4: Just speaks to kind of how weak his mental capacities are. I mean, obviously, Netanyahu was gaslighting him, any president, with his wits about him would know that. And the fact that our president didn't, and now we are into a war that has cost billions of dollars, that has set the entire region on fire, that has killed over a dozen Americans, again, probably a consequence of just bad decision-making in the White House, but also the president's mental state.
1: Yeah.
6: Oh, he just said the magic word.
1: Yeah. Yeah. By the way, what was
6: By the way, if Chuck Schumer, God please let this happen, decides to hang it up, I think Chris Murphy would be a great security.
1: Yes, he would be great. By the way, Jody mentioned about Hillary being right about everything. I've never mentioned that, but
7: no,
1: thank you.
7: No, that's the first I've heard it come out.
6: No,
7: but
6: you're also not going to be a happy corpse, right? You're going to be very
1: No,
6: unhappy.
1: I will die mad. But no, she said it. She just, it's how just, just unbelievable and extraordinary it is that they did not know. That's the first thing she said we knew was they would close the Strait of Hormuz.
6: Yeah, I mean, did nobody in the White House look at a map?
1: Yeah.
6: I mean, it's the only leverage that Iran has.
1: Yeah. I mean, just the biggest geopolitical blunder of all time. I mean, it's just, it's, anyway. Ay, ay, ay. All right, Charlie, best of luck to you. Read all Charlie's scribblings. They're fantastic.
6: That's really great. And I forgot to give out with a, hello, Jody Hamilton.
7: Hello, Charlie Pierce.
1: And
6: also, I forgot to give out with a, hiya, Bella.
7: Hello.
6: All right, everybody back.
1: You're
6: back
1: the old one. Why are you yelling at her? She can hear you. Okay. All right, bye, Charlie.
6: Bye.
1: Love you. All right, 46 minutes after the hour. This portion of the show brought to you by FFRF. Yes, right. Well, we were just talking about James Tallarico. Mm-hmm. Freaks them out. He speaks Jesus, right? Mm-hmm. And knows that America is not a theocracy. 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

0: my friend, Dr. Peter McCullough, Chief Scientific Officer. That's fancy at the wellness company. I love my medical emergency kit, so thank you for that right away. Good morning, Doc.
1: Good morning.
0: So I don't know who Murphy was and what Murphy's Law is, but you're always going to get sick over the holiday or over the weekend or when you're traveling and your doctor's office is closed. Isn't it some sort of universal truth?
1: Oh, my gosh. Isn't it true? Looking at these cruise boat outbreaks that we're seeing.
0: Well, and, you know, we're heading into the summer travel season. I'm traveling for Memorial Day weekend. I'm doing another vacation first week in June. So talk to us about, because this is like having, it's not a first aid kit. It's like having urgent care and a pharmacy right in your home.
1: You know, what happens is people go on trips and then invariably somebody gets sick or they cut themselves and get an infection or get a bladder infection. And then you have to leave your vacation and then find an urgent care or an ER somewhere.
0: Right.
1: And it is just, and if you've ever been through this, it's absolutely miserable. And you go to some foreign countries, it can be really scary. The needed antibiotics, antivirals, medicines to control nausea and diarrhea, all the things, they're pre-prescribed in the kit. It can handle dozens of problems with a guidebook and then telemedicine backup if you need it.
0: And let's talk about the hantavirus for a minute before we go, because that's obviously a big concern for people, particularly the news that it's being transmitted person to person.
1: You know, it's debatable if it's really transmitted person to person. The original studies on that were done in a very small town down in Argentina where the mice have the virus anyway, and the mice could have been in the places where people thought there were super spreader events.
0: Well, the main thing my medical emergency kit gives me is peace of mind. So I highly recommend it. You can save $45 right now with my promo code Stephanie at urgentcarekit.com/Stephanie. Doc, thanks so much for all you do.
1: Thank you.
2: I can't believe it. This is great news.
3: Aw, thanks. Oh, I'm so nervous, but I'm excited, too.
2: So are you going to start telling people? Is it too soon?
3: I think I'll wait a little bit, you know, just in case.
2: Yeah, that's smart.
3: Yeah. Well, people are going to notice soon anyway.
2: Have you told your mom yet?
3: Not yet.
2: Oh, she's going to be so happy.
3: Yeah. 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
2: Mm. Congratulations.
3: Thank you.
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0: Yeah, yeah, baby, I'm a star. Kathy in New Mexico is on the Stephanie Miller for President bandwagon already, which is a wildly burgeoning movement. Good morning, Kathy.
1: Oh, hello. Mm-hmm. I just wanted to say I was having a discussion with my younger son, and I was saying that Democrats don't message as well as Republicans, and sometimes you see why they say they sound elitist. And I said, I don't know what you mean. I said, Rachel Maddow doesn't sound that way, or Chris Hayes. And he would say, no, but we need somebody like, he knows I listen to you. He said, Stephanie Miller, she talks to people where they're at. And
0: yes.
1: He just was a,
0: yes.
1: He said you'd be.
0: I am much, much dumber than Rachel Maddow and Chris Hayes, and that's what we need. Someone, some more of the people.
1: Well, yeah. I know, but yeah. I don't understand. But he said, we need somebody like you. You talk to people where they're at.
0: Yeah, but your son
1: anyway,
0: was obviously raised exquisitely well and has amazing taste in women. Thank you, Kathy.
1: Yes.
0: Thank you.
1: Well, thank you.
0: Yes, children of the future.
1: But.
0: Yeah, okay.
2: You don't drink beer. You drink wine. That's bourgeois. It's totally bougie.
0: Listen, I can, you know what? I will give up all my principles for power. I'll pretend I like beer.
2: I used to
0: all right, that's
2: beer.
0: That makes me that makes me lose hope in the children. They think this would be a good idea. Okay. Yeah, you don't want a smart elitist like Rachel Maddow. Ah. You want someone dumb as a stump. Okay. Hey. I just, you know, I'm not a conspiracy theorist. We start like that every time, right, Jody? Rob said, FBI records obtained through a Freedom of Information Act lawsuit revealed that Butler County Sheriff's deputy exchanged two emails with Thomas Matthew Crooks, the gunman who shot and wounded Trump in Butler, Pennsylvania on June 13, 2024, prior to the attack. I don't know if we're ever going to find out. But we were saying, like, so the FBI was able to secure, what, Madison Square Garden? Or, I mean, excuse me, Secret Service?
2: Yeah.
0: But they couldn't secure a rally, right? Or
2: that they had control over, and it was small enough, and they could see that there were rooftops. That's where...
0: Right.
2: We should have had Secret Service on that rooftop, not giving that an open space for anybody that wanted to shoot at somebody.
0: Yeah. I mean, that's the problem, is you don't know whether it's incompetence. And then again, at this hotel, you watch that clown show,
2: mm-hmm.
0: and you're like, either it's they're just that incompetent or it's staged, but you can forgive even smart people for wondering.
2: Yeah.
0: By the way, we mentioned this yesterday, but someone else posted, I'm sorry, but how are we letting Trump and his family get shielded from IRS audits? Are we just going to let this happen? I mean,
2: no.
0: What the actual...
2: No, it's not going to happen.
0: I hope not.
2: It will be,
0: I mean,
2: even if they try to do it for the rest of his term, it's not legal.
0: Yeah.
2: So the next person that comes in the next DOJ, Glenn Kirshner, comes
0: Hello.
2: That will be, no, that's illegal, and we're going to start auditing.
0: Wouldn't that be great just to have like a super hunky attorney general?
2: That we know.
0: Yeah, I know. Attorney General Dreamy. Attorney General G-Spot. Okay.
2: Okay, now you're weird and it's only Tuesday.
0: I don't mean to objectify him, but I just do. Okay.
2: My knowledge is coming up. You can objectify him soon, too.
0: I cannot get enough of the Hunter Biden.
2: I love post.
0: I'm
2: so
0: sorry.
2: Much right
0: it's
2: now.
0: Just someone posted another one of his. That Hunter Biden's raw honesty is so refreshing compared to the constant lying from Trump and company. He was, you know, responding to somebody. He said, and who exactly are you, Reva? What group are you the self-proclaimed spokesperson for? I don't speak for any group. I'm a privileged Yale-educated white dude that up. And got addicted to crack cocaine and drank a gallon of vodka a day. I lived in hotels and motels from the Chateau to the Super 8. I've been to 9 rehabs. I've done every drug you can think of and some you've never heard of. I've had guns pulled on me in Nashville and Philly and New York and L.A. I've made a lot of money and wasted it all. I've known prostitutes and pimps and thought of them as my friends. I've been robbed and mugged and been in more fistfights than I can count. I'm not a part of any class. No respectable class would have me. And now I'm clean and I'm not pretending to be any anyone but me. Peace, brother.
2: Wow. And apparently a lot of people that go after him, once he responds to them, they're like, okay, dude, that's okay. And they're like nice
0: yeah,
2: to
0: then
2: him
0: they're,
2: now.
0: Right, then they're on his side. Because
2: he's doing it right.
0: This one, it's just, I feel like it's just human. So someone named Patrick said, listen, drug addict, you, your old man, your uncle, and the rest of your family are in grifters and much, much worse. By the way, funny how your dad's stage 4 terminal cancer isn't a thing anymore. How long does the average person last with stage 4 bone cancer? And Hunter,
2: it was prostate cancer that did spread.
0: Hunter, right, replied, it's metastatic bone cancer that spread from the prostate. Yeah. They caught the bone issue quite early, and with radiation and hormone therapy, it's under control, but he will live with cancer for the rest of his life. Listen, man, I understand if you don't like my dad's politics and you hate me because you believe everything Fox News has told you. I'm fine with that, but my dad has cancer. How is that an issue you want to attack? What sickness is in you that makes that fair, game, Patrick? I mean, right?
2: Absolutely.
0: All right. And have I mentioned, because, you know, it's girl week here at the Stephanie Miller Show. Except, you know, Lonnie's
2: not a girl.
0: In charge because the patriarchy.
2: Well, yeah.
0: But I'm
2: he
0: just
2: is
0: saying,
2: really pretty. So yeah, there is that.
0: Yeah. He's prettier than any
2: He's
0: of us.
2: Prettier
0: but still,
2: than I am.
0: Yeah. No, stop fighting. You're both pretty. I just love this. Joy said, Mackenzie Scott just gave $70 million to Meals on Wheels as elderly people face a four-month wait list. In all the chaos, women are just still doing amazing things. Mm-hmm. And by the way, a billionaire, whatever, doing something really amazing with their money. It's not a vanity project. It's not, you know, sending a penis rocket up for 4 minutes or whatever. Mm-hmm. Alpha Liberal Mike Nellis joins us next.

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2: We're looking at upwards of 1.5 billion barrels of oil that were supposed to be produced this year across the Middle East that now will not be. And that's increasingly a best case scenario.
3: Oil industry warns inventory is running dangerously low as Donald Trump's little excursion in Iran continues into its fourth month.
4: In some places, the mercury is a whopping 16 degrees Celsius or 29 degrees Fahrenheit higher than the average for this time of year.
3: Historic heat wave in Europe shatters temperature records. Plus, a whole bunch of stuff that happened while we were out.
5: All of that stuff and more straight ahead from BradBlog.com. I'm Brad Friedman.
3: And I'm Desi Doyen.
5: Stand by for 6 minutes of independent green news, politics, analysis, and snarky comment.
6: People are spending more on gas, but they're also spending more on everything else. And I think that that's a sign that you would see when people are optimistic about the future.
5: Yes, it's also a sign you would see when gas prices have gone through the roof along with inflation. Kevin Hassett, director of Donald Trump's National Economic Council. This is your Green News Report. Okay, Desi Doyen, I know you got a lot to get to. We've been gone for a week, so have at it.
3: All right. First up, while we were out, the U.S.-Israeli war on Iran remained in stalemate, despite Donald Trump's repetitive claims that a deal is, quote, very close. On Monday, global oil prices spiked once again after Iran halted the negotiations in the wake of ongoing U.S. and Israeli missile strikes. Because of the closure of the Strait of Hormuz, roughly 1.5 billion barrels of oil has been permanently removed from the market this year, according to oil commodities expert Rory Johnston. And many nations are not going back.
2: Countries that have been hit hardest by this, countries across Asia, are also the ones that were electrifying their fleets fastest prior to the war. And I think that if anything, this is going to boost those efforts and kind of redouble efforts to electrify and diversify away from this risk.
5: Well, that's good.
3: ExxonMobil warns that oil inventories will hit dangerously low levels in just weeks. Goldman Sachs on Monday projected that rising energy prices will persist through at least the end of this year, continuing to erode household spending power.
5: So most importantly, no matter how little oil is on the market, ExxonMobil will continue to make record profits.
3: Yes, they will.
5: Oh, good.
3: While we were out in Europe and the UK, an exceptionally early, deadly heat wave shattered temperature records for the month of May, in some places by as much as 29 degrees Fahrenheit, higher than average for this time of year, straining electric grids. London hit a record 95 degrees. Spain and France topped 100 degrees.
5: Yikes.
3: It's very dangerous because most buildings in Europe don't have air conditioning and are not designed for 21st century heat extremes. Scientists say that heat waves are becoming hotter, longer, and more frequent due to human-caused climate change, which the UN climate chief called, quote, a brutal reminder of the costs of global warming caused by burning fossil fuels.
5: And they're happening in the month of May?
3: Yes. While we were out in Washington State, 11 workers were killed in a chemical tank explosion at a paper manufacturer. Meanwhile, in Southern California, just a few miles away from Disneyland, a different massive chemical tank nearly exploded, forcing the evacuations of some 40,000 residents. Both incidents came in the wake of the Federal Chemical Safety Board issuing a warning over the Trump administration's disaster policy, saying the administration is taking, quote, a significant step backwards in preventing chemical disasters.
5: Yep, that sounds like them.
3: In other news, Donald Trump rescinded several 50-year-old executive orders that had restricted off-road vehicle use on fragile public lands. The new orders are intended to boost drilling and logging.
5: Of course.
3: The Trump Securities and Exchange Commission moved to repeal a Biden-era rule requiring large public companies to inform their investors of climate-related risks to their businesses. taxes. The Trump EPA doubled down on its efforts to make America polluted again by moving to postpone enforcement of Biden-era vehicle pollution limits. And the Trump Labor Department weakened Biden-era heat rules intended to protect workers from excessive heat exposure. Finally, a bit of good news. While we were out, a new study concluded that thanks to the explosive growth in clean energy technologies like wind, solar, and batteries, what used to be considered the worst-case climate change scenario now appears to have been averted. Climate science deniers like Donald Trump lied about the study, pretending to not understand the concept of the word scenario. However, researchers warn that humanity is still on a dangerous trajectory and must move faster away from burning climate-warming fossil fuels.
5: Well, that's good news, I think. I'll take it. For much more on all of these stories and the ones we couldn't get to today, check out our website at greennews.bradblog.com. Find, follow, and share us planet-wide on the social medias at Green News Report. I'm Brad Friedman.
3: And I'm Desi Doyen.
5: And this has been your Green News Report.
7: It could be worse.
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0: If you want to see the warm, warm welcome the President of the United States got tonight when he decided to pretend to be a basketball fan because he wanted to go to the NBA Finals in New York tonight, you want to see how much New Yorkers appreciated Donald Trump making them all come to the game hours early, forcing everyone to go through tons of extra screening, forcing New York City to cancel the public free viewing parties they had planned outside Madison Square Garden, even though he's only ever talked trash about the NBA and doesn't appear to have been an actual fan at all, at least for decades?
1: Your mic is on.
2: Sorry, I was just in my own little happy place. In my spank bang permanently. Okay, hey, look, speaking of, look who's here.
3: Here comes Mike Nellis.
2: Chicago Tough.
4: That's right. Because

0: Mike Nellis. Good morning.
1: Hi. I assume you were just a flutter when you saw me come on the screen there.
0: I was. I was just saying, I always, it takes me a,
1: also,
0: a slight arrhythmia.
1: I just learned you could say spake bake on it.
0: Yes, yes. But you had actually posted, I'm rooting for the Knicks, but the Spurs winning with Trump in attendance is definitely the funniest possible outcome. And, of course, because everything Trump touches dies.
1: Yes. The only way it would be funnier is if they lost the next three games. If they go on a 13-game win streak, then lose four to win the finals. New York will never allow him back in the state.
0: God. And it's just, this is the upside down we live in, Mike, where he's on interviewed on the tarmac, and he's like, oh, they were all cheers. It was amazing. It's just, you know, ignore what you see with your eyes and your hear with your own ears, right?
1: Yeah, and I think the broader thing here, too, is, like, we can't have nice things that don't involve this guy. And yeah. It's just, can sports be one of the few things that he just leaves alone? And, like, I don't need to see him every single day. There were some really nice stories and plot lines about the Knicks and the Spurs, too, by the way. Both teams worked really hard. And everywhere he goes, by virtue of being president, he makes it about himself, all the security yeah. and the canceling of the events. I'd say this if Obama had gone there, too. Like, just leave people alone. Let them enjoy this.
0: Yeah.
1: Like, people want to turn their brains off and not think about you for a
0: I mean, it's just at taxpayer expense, Mike, and just another let-him-eat-cake moment when he was asked about the price of tickets. He's like, oh, you can watch it on TV. Like, it's just...
1: Right.
0: Everything is just kind of screw you. I mean...
1: That's also the perfect thing, is he has no solutions to any problem that exists in this country today. Like, it's outrageous that, like, the cheapest ticket for a game in Madison Square Garden is like $15,000. But even more insidious than that, it's harder and harder for people to take in a ball game, go to a football game in the fall. Like, it's hard for people to be able to watch their team right now. I have to have three different paid subscriptions to watch the Cubs play. And that doesn't seem right to me. So, like, the government's supposed to come in and fix that stuff. There's supposed to be, you know, a framework for companies to operate in, and it doesn't exist now.
0: Yeah. Wow, you gave me a Harry Carey flashback to when I lived in Chicago. Cubs win! Cubs win!
1: Cubs win! Hey! You want me to do my... I don't have, like, a good Harry Carey because I didn't live here then, but I have a good Will Ferrell as Harry Carey. Hey!
0: So let's talk about our politics out here. We're celebrating Bye-Bye Spencer Pratt Day here in Los Angeles.
1: Congrats on once again successfully doing voter fraud.
2: Yeah.
1: You know, you did it.
0: Thank you. You're welcome. You're welcome. But I loved it. You are always so on it, honey. Every, you know, venue you're on, CNN, to you, can Spencer Pratt actually win? You. No. His entire campaign is astroturfed by AI and the MAGA media machine. He won't survive the runoff. Republicans are desperately trying to make fetch happen. It's not going to. You called it, right?
1: Yeah. They spent millions and millions of dollars trying to make this guy a thing, and I don't know why he didn't have a single qualification for the job. And by the way, they're screaming about voter fraud right now because Rahman, the second-place contender, moved up. If there was voter fraud, Karen Bass doesn't want to face Rahman in the general, so it doesn't make any sense on that front. But also, the polling backed up that she was in second place, too, so the outcome backs what the data that we had said. So it's just basically for the Republican Party is if they don't like the outcome, it's voter fraud, and if they like the outcome, it's the greatest election of all time. So they're a joke, and Spencer Pratt, look, Pratt touched on something that I'll give him a little bit of credit for, which is, like, he's right. People are frustrated with, you know, housing insecurity and homelessness,
0: sure.
1: or however you want to describe that issue. Like, it's real. But he had no solutions for it. There was
0: no.
1: not a single solution that left his mouth.
0: It's grievance politics.
1: Right.
0: Yeah.
1: And LA is a D-plus 55 city. It's not going to elect a Republican mayor.
0: Thank you. Well, and you also pointed out, I think I read this yesterday, you said the real reason all these MAGA influencers are mad Spencer Pratt isn't going to make the runoff is because they were being paid. It's a massive AstroTurf campaign, and their meal ticket just disappeared.
1: Yeah,
0: there you go, right?
1: I mean, look, everything about Spencer Pratt is fake, okay? They spent so much money, they created so much attention online. It's the perfect pay-to-play example of politics. And I'm going to call out somebody in our own party there. I have a lot of respect for Tom Steyer, but, like, Tom Steyer was also paying a lot of influencers to support his campaign, and it didn't work.
0: Yeah.
1: This is a huge problem in American politics today that, you know, it feels like every other influencer that you run into is taking a check from somebody somewhere, and you don't know if it's a foreign government like Laura Loomer and Benny Johnson and Tim Pool, or if it's a domestic campaign. It's just silly, and, like, I don't take any money from anybody for the views that I have. Now, I have clients that I work with, but...
0: Us neither, and we can ask Bella. I felt the need to say that on the air because of, you know, paid callers and whatever you get a sense for when you've been doing this. You know, we all have different views on this show, me and Bella and Chris and Jody, but nobody's getting paid to advocate for anybody.
1: There should be some type of disclosure that's required here, and if we had a functioning government, they would create one because this is a new avenue for people to abuse our campaign finance laws. If you can pay an agency like mine, because you could pay my agency to do this, we don't do this, but you could pay my agency $250,000 and I could just distribute it to 10 influencers to go say whatever I want. You're concealing how you're spending that money and the public doesn't know about it.
0: Yeah.
1: And that's what Israel and Russia and China
0: are doing. Yeah. Well, and also, so you are Newsmax. They said, why do Democrats keep running woke candidates like James Tallarico? And you said, what are you talking about? Ken Paxton is the worst candidate either political party has nominated in this election. And Republicans are so desperate to talk about anything other than the economy, they're trying to force culture war issues. It feels like they're running the same plays, Mike. They ran against you and Kamala Harris in 24. They're just not working anymore.
1: Yeah, they don't. They have absolutely nothing to run on. They've accomplished nothing in a year and a half that has made the American people's lives better. So they're going to run to like be talking about how scary trans kids are and how weak James Tallarico is because he might have eaten a vegetable once on camera. So it's just so stupid, and it's not going to work. Like if you look at it, it didn't work in 24. The reason we lost in 24 was we were in charge. The economy was bad. The Republicans are going to lose in 26 because the economy is bad and they're in charge. People are oscillating wildly back and forth. Tallarico has an uphill fight, but you know, look, I think he's a good candidate. I think that's worth a couple points. I think Paxton is a horrific candidate. Like we're going to learn a lot about him during his divorce proceeding that's coming up. And on top of that, he protected child sex predators.
0: Yes.
1: That should be disqualifying,
0: raped
1: period.
0: A 6-year-old boy. I mean, but you also said, thank you, Jody. And you said Ken Paxton's impeachment lawyer calling Paxton a scumbag and endorsing James Tallarico is the equivalent of Todd Blanche calling Trump a scumbag and endorsing Kamala Harris in the middle of 2024. Absolutely wild. And by the way, we keep talking about the double standard and coverage of that campaign and Graham Plattner. And you posted, you said all the Republicans who have a lot to say about this Plattner article and nothing to say about Max Miller beating his wife in front of their kids, Ron Fournier being arrested for domestic abuse again, or Ken Paxton protecting child sex predators can write off. Thank you. We got to stop. We got to get rid of our clutch the pearl segment of our party, right? Anytime someone...
1: I mean, look, I have a lot of concerns about Plattner, and I've been public about that. Like, I think the Nazi tattoo is awful. I do think there's a credible accusation against him here that should be taken seriously. At the same time, I don't want to hear from the Republican Party about this stuff because they ignore domestic abuse. They ignore sexual abuse. They ignore sexual abuse and trafficking of minors inside their party. Every day, it feels like there's another one. It's an epidemic inside their party. We do a better job policing our own. Ultimately here, the voters of Maine are going to decide what's best. He's going to win the primary today, and then the general election is what it is. And I wish on this topic that people would just be more honest with you about why they support candidate X or Y, okay?
0: Right.
1: Republicans support Ken Paxton because he's going to vote for Donald Trump's agenda in Washington. A lot of people who are saying that the stories about Graham Plattner are a nothing burger, which I disagree with, support him because they think he's going to be good for their agenda. Just be honest about that. I'd respect you more if you were.
0: Yeah. And sorry, you know, Susan Collins is the reason women
1: she's awful.
0: Have less rights than we were born with. And also, you know, Graham Plattner, say what you will, and I understand the complaints, you know, served 4 tours. And the difference is Susan Collins voted for all 4 of those wars.
1: Yeah. No
0: So, you know.
1: Well, can I add here, too? Susan Collins has been in the United States Senate since I was 6 years old.
0: Yeah.
1: Go ask the average Mainer if their life is better than it was in 1996 when she got elected. The answer will universally be no. So, again, I'm not going to clutch my pearls. Politics is a messy game. I don't have to like Graham Plattner to want him to win. I don't have to think he's a good dude to want him to win. I would prefer that he didn't have these skeletons in his past, but I know that he'll be better than Susan Collins because I have 30-plus years of background on her, and she's horrendous.
0: Yeah, and by the way, I mentioned earlier, Mike, because you mentioned the economy. Some economists just did a ranking of best presidents on the economy. You know, Roosevelt first, Clinton second, Joe Biden third. Joe Biden third.
1: Yeah.
0: You know, so.
1: But did you see, so there was a Republican who responded to it and then said that Coolidge was one of our best presidents on the economy, and he was dead serious, and I was like, we have to shut everything down in our public schools. Like,
0: read a book. Read a book.
2: I just said Hoover.
1: There should be a whole week dedicated to Calvin Coolidge and how bad his policies were. I swear to God.
0: So, speaking of wars, you said Israel and Iran are attacking each other again, and every MAGA influencer is focused on spreading bull about the mayoral race in Los Angeles. I mean, he has obviously completely lost control of this Iran debacle. I mean, you know. He's like, I'm telling all the shots. Netanyahu's just going to take whatever peace deal he doesn't. It's like, obviously not. Obviously no one's listening to you.
1: Well, I don't know who's in control of this conflict anymore, but it certainly isn't Donald Trump, because he's just being led into every decision that's being made here. And, like, if we're going to give Israel so much money on defensive weapons, can we at least have a little bit of input into what Bibi Netanyahu is going to do? That's the one leverage we ought to have over them. But Donald Trump doesn't use it, so they're going to go off and attack Iran. They're going to keep attacking Lebanon. By the way, they are desecrating and attacking Christians in Lebanon, which I don't see the MAGA right. That was offensive to me as a Christian. So there's just... nobody's clean on this stuff, and Donald Trump has no plan. No plan to reopen the Strait of Hormuz, no plan to get Iran to give up their uranium, no plan to make this at all worthwhile. And I'll remind you, 13 American servicemen and women are dead, and for what? What have we accomplished here?
0: Yeah, nothing. We're in a worse position.
1: We have a younger Ayatollah, and gas is $5. Like, congratulations,
0: Mr. President. Yeah, thanks a lot. By the way, I loved your shout-out. You said Trump's White House has put a list of content creators like Brian Tyler Cohen and David Pakman who speak against their corrupt administration. It's clearly an attempt to intimidate opposing independent voices on the Internet. Do not let it work. I say it all the time, Mike. It's why you got to support people like them and like you and all of us here, hopefully, on Free Speech TV, and because it absolutely, independent content creators have never been more important. When you listen to Scott Pelley and what's happened to CBS and a lot of the mainstream media, right?
1: Well, look, all of these old outlets are dying, and people are sort of like gravitating towards YouTube. YouTube now has larger viewership than Netflix does, and there are just an incredible number of people that are doing excellent work, like my buddy Adam Mockler, Brian Tyler Cohen, David Pakman. Jesse Dalimore is another one who I admire quite a bit. They built these audiences where you don't have to go through the corporate media to learn about the news. You can trust an individual to kind of help you get through the day. That's what we do on my YouTube channel, which has about 200,000 subscribers. Like, I break down what MAGA is doing, and I cover, like, Nick Fuentes and stuff like that. But it's just, they are so corrupted, and they wonder why these shows are dying. I mean, even to a certain degree, you know, the late night shows are dying, and some of it's because the formats are just kind of old and they're bloated. And I think people are looking for less distance between them and the talent, right? They want to build a personal relationship with people, and CBS, CNN, the rest of them, they just don't understand that. And God love them all. But I feel bad for the CBS reporters and the people at 60 Minutes that are trapped there, because they've got families to feed and they've got things that they want to say. I feel bad.
0: See,
1: for
0: Jody, this is why it's a good thing I didn't achieve my dream of becoming Carol Burnett. It's too bloated. The budget in my basement is much, you know, more workable. I only fell 45 Emmys short of being Carol Burnett. But anyway, here's the reason that you should support Mike Nellis with endless urgency. Get it? EndlessUrgency.com, because he pisses off all the right people. You posted Meghan McCain blocked me for calling her a Nepo baby. Milo Yiannopoulos blocked me for calling him a creep. Spencer Platt blocked me for calling him a loser. Safe to say I'm triggering the right people.
1: I simply could not believe when Spencer Pratt blocked me, because I'd never added him before. So here's the most important part. I never said anything directly to him. And somebody pointed out that they had gotten blocked by Pratt, and then I went to go look, and he had blocked me, which means he was searching his own name on X.com, okay? That's what he was doing, and he found a tweet of me calling him a loser, because he is, and he didn't like it. And I just, that's about as close as I get to Trump blocking me. I want Trump to block me, please.
0: It also makes you a better psychic than all of his crystal.
1: But also, can we say, the free speech legalized comedy crowd can't take my tweets. Like, I feel real bad for them.
0: Mike Nellis, he's the shizzle, everybody. You support everything he does. We love you, Mike. See you next week.
1: I just became less cool for you saying I'm the shizzle.
0: You gotta go for the olds, too.
1: We gotta teach you the new terms. We gotta bring you, like, a Gen Z-er to
0: listen, you have a lot of riz and aura and whatever.
1: Bet.
0: Fine.
1: Let's go.
0: All right, goodbye.
1: Bye.
0: 21 minutes after the hour, this portion of the show brought to you by Quince. Quince. Yeah, it is a wee. Because you know why? You go there and you're like, what the? Tops start at like $30. 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

0: you gonna do when
1: Stephanie Miller
0: come for you? Bad boys, what you gonna do? What you gonna do when
1: Stephanie Miller?
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3: We have.
2: Yes.
3: We have.
2: It's Bob Seska, Malcolm Nance, and Pete Dominic tomorrow, who we love, in for Carlos tomorrow. All right, speaking of sexy liberal men, I mean...
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2: Get it! Yay. Yeah, we just kicked Spencer Pratt out of town. The party's in L.A., and the Avengers, and by that I mean Bella and Jody and Chris and Lonnie, will be opening up the show as usual to raucous, raucous cheers. And we always have special celebrity guests, right? We don't even know who they are yet.
3: We're not telling you.
2: No, I can't even tell myself.
3: No, you can't.
2: Yeah. All right, real quick. Kuroi in Cleveland. Hey, Kuroi.
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0: when they remove his name from the John F. Kennedy Center for the Performing Arts, which I consider a holy place in our democracy.
1: Yep.
0: And the day they do it, it's only the beginning.
1: Yeah. Is that what I want to feel forever? Correct.
2: I'm Rick Smith, and this is Labor History in Two. On this day in labor history, the year was 1938. That was the day the Keene Mountain coal mine exploded near Grundy, Virginia. Described as a flame-belching volcano, the explosion killed 45 and injured 3 more. It is considered one of the worst mining disasters in the history of Virginia. One surviving miner described the scene saying, quote, "I saw coal-carrying cars, motors, slate, and timbers spouted as if from a cannon." The state mine inspector determined the miners had been killed instantly. The mine had just opened the year before and produced 40 railroad cars of coal a day. But the mine was also owned by the Red Jacket Coal Company. In Mingo County, West Virginia, years earlier, Red Jacket had been a key player in keeping the UMWA out, making its employees sign yellow dog contracts and winning injunctions against union organizing. As a member of the Williamson Coal Operators Association, Red Jacket contributed to the hostile anti-union environment that created the conditions for the Matewan Massacre and the Battle of Blair Mountain in the early 20s. They called in Baldwin Phelps detectives to start evicting Matewan strikers from company housing. In the aftermath of the 1938 explosion, new mine safety regulations were demanded. The inspectors were finally given the legal right to conduct inspections over the protest of mine owners in 1941. However, there was no power to enforce the new regulation. The Phipps family commemorated the disaster in its 1965 song, Red Jacket Mine Explosion.

0: such a fright.
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2: A $31,000 medical bill, a four-week delay for a critical test. 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
3: I had a set of specialized diagnostic tests at a cancer center in Seattle. 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
4: wow,
3: it was a total shock. 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The experience made something very clear. Billing operates in a different system than care, and patients are largely outside that system.
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you want to see him arriving at the garden one more time? Just one more time? Here it is. Donald Trump being lustily booed when he arrived at the venue tonight in New York. This was him being booed inside the venue when people spotted him during the national anthem.

0: Gotta smile through it. Maybe they have a nickname for me that has an ooh sound in the middle of it. Maybe that's what that is.
1: All right. Hey, speaking of Bronx cheers, it's Michael in the Bronx. Hi, Michael.
2: Hey, hey, hey.
1: Hey.
2: Sexy liberal mama.
1: Nice job. Nice job, New York. Nicely done.
2: Yeah. You know, I'm so upset at what's happened, Nick Ross.
1: I knew that
2: Trump was going to be a distraction for him because he is targeted, and at the same time, he targets other people, starting up violence, hate, and all that stuff. I mean, no one could enjoy the game, let alone having the fear of an incident occurring. Mm-hmm. And you know Nick couldn't concentrate on what was going on. And then lo and behold, towards the end of the game, some of the referees uncharacteristically botching calls, missing this, missing that, and which people say caused the Knicks to lose, and on top of Trump's presence there as well.
1: Yeah.
2: And then what happens today, this morning? Tom Homer, that's his name, right?
3: Yeah.
1: Yep.
2: From Department of Homeland Security. He's going to say that he's sending in ICE agents to New York City and I think in L.A., California. And his reason, multiple sporting events,
1: which
2: is a whole lot of crap because there's only New York Yankees, New York Mets, and if anything else, the Pro Bowl.
1: By the way, I was saying that he I think he's like World Cup is next on his list to ruin.
3: Yeah.
1: And guess what he'll do? He'll blame Karen Bass. Right? I mean, they are targeting people from in a million different
3: ways.
1: They're
3: not allowing us. There's a specific Somali referee that has been denied his visa to be here.
1: Right.
3: To referee one of the games.
1: Someone sussed out the genesis of his hatred of Somalian people. Remember the gorgeous supermodel in the 70s, Jody Iman?
3: Yeah.
1: Yes, turned him down.
3: Oh, that makes sense.
1: It's always has connected to his tiny, tiny mushroom penis. Speaking of tiny worm-like things. Pardon me?
3: She did marry David Bowie. I think she did okay.
1: She did better, yeah. Someone just posted the flesh-eating screwworm problem is a result of Trump's 2025 policy to import Argentinian beef, bringing the once eradicated screwworm to the U.S. through infected Argentinian beef. Oh, my God. In addition to, you know, Doge blowing up the... Doge, am I saying it right?
3: You're saying it right.
1: Blowing up the... Right? Screwworm. Mm-hmm. That's the thing. It's like vaccines, Jody. They don't get... Right, the reasons we don't have it is because we had this. They're like, oh, we don't need that. We don't have screwworms here anymore, and so they blow up the screwworm
3: detection. We don't need the Voting Rights Act anymore.
1: Right, right. But you know, it's like, oh, why do we need? You don't need measles vaccine. We don't have that anymore. Right,
3: right, because we've vaccinated magazines.
1: Thank you. Oh, thank you for speaking in the same exasperated voice in stereo with me. Have I also mentioned what a whiny little victim bitch he always is? Literally, the headline is Donald Trump blames the rain for his Meet the Press meltdown.
3: Oh, yeah. No,
1: so you know
3: no,
1: what his point is. He hams down the rain. Look out the window.
3: No. Stop. Stop it.
1: He hams down the rain.
3: Stephanie?
1: There's not many stories I can wedge my Tina Turner into, Bella, and that's one of them.
4: Was it?
1: Mm-hmm.
3: That's her Tina.
4: I know. I've heard it many times.
1: Mm-hmm.
4: Applicable?
1: Trump has justified, I don't know, I'll just shoehorn it in anywhere without lube. Just, okay. Trump has justified his shocking Meet the Press tantrum by suggesting he was just a little bit angry with NBC for not adequately controlling the weather.
3: Why didn't they do it in a hotel room? Why did they do it in a barn?
1: Because the Secret Service has a lot to do with that, too. He
3: was at a farm.
1: Talked to the farmers about
3: and talk in their homes.
1: Many different ways he's effed them.
3: It was just stupid.
1: Okay. He said, I just did an interview in the most beautiful barn I've ever seen, but it was raining. And it was with NBC Fake News. And because it was raining, I got a little bit angry at them. I was not happy with them, but we had a good time. Oh, did we?
3: It's...
1: Yeah, because you didn't look like you were having a good time. And Kristen Welker definitely was not having a good time.
3: She was not.
1: He got angry. What?
3: He's blaming NBC for the rain?
1: No, he got angry because he's a lifelong demented rageaholic.
3: That's true.
1: someone posted, was it raining in the room? Does he think NBC does he think NBC controls the weather? Make this make sense. And someone else posted, I've never seen the rain cause someone's psychosis before this, but if that's a thing for him, maybe Donnie shouldn't come out to play on rainy days. While Trump claimed to be on edge because of the existence of rain, it could be the agricultural setting also proved traumatic for him. CNN data analyst, the wildly dramatic Harry Enten, described a rural revolt against Trump, citing a near 40-point switcheroo in Iowa with the president's net approval rating of 18 points in 2024, dropping to minus 14 in May 2026. Yeah. Yikes.
5: Yeah,
1: Jody, can we count the ways that he has effed farmers? Let's start with Argentinian beef and their soybean markets and tariffs and on and on.
3: When he was talking to them, he even joked, why am I here? I mean, I won the election. What am I doing here?
1: Yeah.
3: It's like, dude.
1: I've said it. I don't get why one farmer would vote for him. I don't get why one veteran. I don't get it. Okay. So we were talking with Mike Nellis about a bunch of different races. I think we mentioned this yesterday, but it's part of their panic. Trump won the state of Ohio, right? Fox News. I love it when it's a Fox News poll because you know he saw it. New Fox News poll shows GOP senator trailing Democrat in the state. Trump just won by 11 points. This is John, is it Husted is his name? And Sherrod Brown, that race. So, yeah, he won Ohio. Trump won all three times he ran. But his abysmal polls seem to be dragging down the incumbent Republican. Yay. And he was appointed, Husted was appointed to the Senate to fill J.D. Vance's seat. So he's actually never won an election, right? But right now it's at 53-45, Brown over Husted. That the 8-point margin for Brown represents a nearly 20-point swing from Trump's numbers in Ohio. So, nanner. Oh, did I mention bye-bye Spencer Pratt? We're feeling a little giddy this morning in Los Angeles, just a little bit. All right, so speaking of California, God. Does Jesse Waters, is it me? Does he have the most punchable face in the world? Just smug and snarky. And
3: he's an awful person.
1: Someone was talking about how ugly the race is going to get here in L.A. and the same fights and Hillary, Bernie, blah, blah, blah. But this is what they're going to do. We have to remember that not only, like Mike Nellis said, a lot of foreign bots try to, gin up these, obviously, fights between Democrats. This is what Fox News does constantly, is try to. So they're already ahead of the game with 2028. So Fox News host Jesse Waters used some very grisly language when he urged Gavin Newsom to put former Vice President Kamala Harris out of her misery and slit her throat when the 2028 elections come around. Can I just say, as a Californian, get them out of our business.
3: Yeah.
1: I'm so sick of everybody's opinion, right? Waters has made the 2024 Democratic presidential nominee a frequent target, calling her not hot and making a joke questioning her gender, because that's their thing that they do that's so funny. So he was responding to a Wall Street Journal article about Newsom and Harris likely squaring off in 2028. He said, you got to take the gloves off. If he starts dancing around because he doesn't want to offend blacks or women, that's not going to cut it. The media is already going to say you're mansplaining, you're being mean. You got to slit her throat and then just watch her die. She can't perform. Put her out of her misery. She can't cut it. She's had a shot. She's from the past. We can't do the Biden era anymore. Oh, shut up. Right? I'm so sick of every parts of the media, Jody, telling, voters, whether it's L.A. mayors, California, Maine, who's hot or not, or they should vote for or whatever. We were saying that, Becerra, with hardly any money, went from 5% in the polls to winning, because that was a people-powered, not an establishment pick, not, like, powered by billions of dollars and anyway. All right. Hang on, I saved this for when Bella was back from vacation.
4: Oh, boy.
1: I mentioned it, but since we've tortured you with concert ticket prices, and now I'm appalled at basketball tickets. Are all basketball game playoff games that expensive?
4: No. Oh, playoffs.
3: The finals, that's different.
4: Yeah, playoffs, finals, they're very
1: expensive.
4: But who
1: can afford that? Did he start at $8,000?
3: Will save money all year.
1: Oh, my God. What'd they say? The average is $15,000? That's crazy. But anyway, since we tortured you with, and we have mentioned many times you live with six other people, as does Sean Comiskey, My nephew just moved here. He lives with, I believe, 8 other people. Look, this will warm the cockles of your Gen Z heart. Ridiculous rents are forcing baby boomers to seek roommates.
3: Very Golden Girls you're out like, there.
1: Yes, you're like, welcome to my
4: y'all did
1: nightmare.
4: It. Y'all did this.
1: Yeah. I guess I need my nostalgia music for this. Over the past few years, 72-year-old cinematographer David West saw his whole world fall apart. My 22-year-old marriage ended after raising 4 kids. Renting an apartment in L.A. was ridiculous. It was $3,000 a month for a one-bedroom, and I was paying for parking on top of that. With jobs going away, it just wasn't sustainable.
3: Yeah.
1: Although West loves the cost of cost savings of living with his roommate, he said downsizing his possessions into a single bedroom has been a big adjustment. Still, West says the overall benefits of having a roommate, both personal and financial, outweigh the challenges. He said, I don't think it's healthy to be isolated as you get older. It's good to have a community. See, that's why I'm way happier to see you guys than you are to see me. Because grandma lives alone right now. I'm so lonely. Oh, the people are here in the morning. Why did they leave so early? Don't you want to stay and play Yahtzee, Bella? Hello?
3: Scrabble?
1: Nobody stays to talk to me a minute after I stop paying them. Spinning chairs. Okay. I'm sorry. I snorted. As inflation rises, more and more people are getting roommates as they age. He said there are things are so expensive with solo housing, food, and everything else. Social Security doesn't always cover it. The fastest growing roommate demographic is now the baby boomer age bracket of 65 and older, whose share of the overall rent market has more than tripled over the past decade. See, we're F too, Bella. Just saying. We've all F'd.
4: I'm glad that everyone is reaping the,
3: benefits?
4: Benefits.
1: The second highest increase has been among roommates age 55 to 64, comprising older members of Gen X. People in their 50s and 60s might have gone through a major life change, might have changed careers, might have gone through a divorce, and 10 years ago would have gone and rented a one-bedroom or a studio. Said Realtor.com, and they're looking at prices and going, well, there's no way I can afford to do that, and so they're finding themselves living with roommates. It's a national trend, he says. The numbers will vary a little bit depending on the place, so the super expensive cities will probably be slightly higher, but it's really happening everywhere. Yeah, my girlfriend lives in San Francisco, and I had no idea
3: that the rents up there are insane.
1: It's even worse than L.A.
3: Oh, it is worse.
4: Yeah,
3: than
4: but they do they pay more up in the Bay Area.
3: You get paid better up there, but it's still super expensive.
4: But you have to supplement it.
3: Yeah,
4: it's a lot.
1: Yeah. All right. Well, I'm just saying, Bella, we're all in the same, same bucket now.
4: Most of us.
1: And I can't afford concerts or Knicks tickets either. So
3: if I didn't buy my house when I bought it, I couldn't afford it now.
1: Yeah. Oh, no, there's not one person, Jody, I know, including me, that could vaguely afford to live in the house that we bought 20-something years ago or whatever.
3: I've been there over 30.
1: You are old. All right. Oh, I'm still snorting. That's why I can't get a roommate. Okay. Too much snorting. Much burping.
3: You're fine.
1: Okay. 47 minutes after the hour, this portion of the show brought to you by Cozy Earth. Because why? 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I can travel with my Cozy Earth pajamas and all of that temperature regulating softness travels with me. And then I can be reacquainted with my Cozy Earth sheets, my Cozy Earth towels, my Cozy Earth robe and slippers, everything they make. So elegant, so soft, so temperature regulating. 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Makes getting into bed feel like a luxury hotel. How about my double cuddle blanket? Have you seen it?
3: I know.
1: Oh my God, Bonnie and Clyde love it. Father's Day coming up. 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Don't forget, if you get that post-purchase survey, say you heard about Cozy Earth from The Stephanie Miller Show.
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1: Thank you so much. And you know how you can show your love? Get a ticket to the just-announced Sexy Liberal Show. One show only. October 24th, Saban Theater. Go to sexyliberal.com. I need some love. David says, Steph, I love you and your podcast. I listen every day. You give me faith in humanity, which has been seriously challenged lately. Boy, howdy, right,
2: Boy,
1: Jody?
2: Howdy, yeah.
1: Yeah. What I believe it answers the question you pondered lately. Why does it seem like he wants to destroy us? Psychologist John Gartner said Trump is a sexual sadist who is actively engaging in sabotage. Leading psychotherapist and author on Trump's worsening sadistic addiction to causing harm, pain, and death. That's what Noel Castler just said.
2: Yes.
1: Have you seen that screenshot of his face in the Kristen Welker interview? It is like, you're like, that is the face of an abuser, of a sexual predator, of a man being challenged or called or told no. Just like lifetime of like rage and greed and ugh.
2: Ick.
1: He's the ugliest human inside and out, Jody, seriously, I've ever seen. One last one. Megan says, thank you. I discovered your show in the aftermath of the 2016 election. Wow, we are both old, Meg. You and your fabulous guests have been the backbone of my navigating my life in a Trump presidency. I've laughed with you, cried with you, worked out with you. I listen on Sirius, subscribe to this TethCast, support your sponsors, recently joined Patreon. Who's my favorite?
2: Who's
1: you are,
2: rich?
1: Meg. I'm an Aussie living in California. I, too, have a 90-something parent who was brainwashed by Rupert Murdoch. Oh, that was my mommy. Yeah. That's why I could always... Also, she had the same hearing I have. So whenever we would stay at a hotel, I could know where she was because it was wherever Fox was blaring from. Like, I'm like, oh, she's in that room. Yeah. let's see. And so being a 50-something lesbian, vegan, dog-rescuing Kamala Liz devotee, we have much in common. Stay strong. Stay hysterically funny. Stay on the air. I'm not going to quit. I've got no place else to go,
2: that's
1: Jody.
2: That's true. That is true.
1: I am Richard Gere, an officer
2: Richard
1: and a gentleman.
2: Gere.
1: I really am. Yeah.
2: You're very manic.
1: Yeah, and just as spitty. I spit a lot as well. no, for some of us, you are the best friend we only wish we had. Aww. Thank you. Because we're not the ones taking crazy pills.
2: No, we are
1: Jody,
2: not the ones
1: Bella.
2: Taking crazy pills.
1: Stuart Stevens, the former Republican strategist, he said, I don't think I've ever had as many Trump bots hitting a post of mine as the ones trying to counter my video of Trump getting booed at the Knicks game. Somehow, this, a sporting event where Trump was booed, has been deemed an important piece of reality that must be fought. It's so odd. It happens with everything on cue. When he says it's rigged in California, here comes J.D. Vance and Mike Johnson and all the MAGA bots to go, yeah, it's stolen, rigged. Zero evidence.
2: No.
1: Absolutely zero evidence. All right, and in our Now a Warning stack.
3: Now a warning?
1: Newt Gingrich admits it was a mistake to impeach Bill Clinton over the Lewinsky scandal.
2: Oh, my
1: you
2: God.
1: Think? You think the consensual BJ was maybe, yeah,
2: little
1: not
2: late
1: so
2: to
1: bad?
2: That party.
1: You what?
2: He's a little late to
1: yeah.
2: that. What the
1: yeah.
2: hell?
1: I just saved this because I had to. Because I have to say, it was some of Jim Ward's best work as Bill Clinton and some of Carlos Alzaraki's best work as Linda Tripp.
2: Yes, very much.
1: Do
2: so.
1: We have anything in there that says Linda Tripp?
2: That was some good stuff.
1: It's hilarious. We didn't know what she sounded like.
2: Yeah.
1: Yes. Yes, Newt Gingrich said it was a mistake to impeach Bill Clinton over his affair with Monica Lewinsky. By the way, she's gotten super funny
2: on
1: social media.
2: I like her.
1: She chimes in every now
2: Monica
1: and again.
2: Monica was on Call Her Daddy. Like, she's with it. She's with it.
1: Yeah.
2: She really is.
1: She's like Hunter, you know what I mean? She's just, like, funny and raw and honest and, you know. He said, I think it was a mistake because the real problem wasn't Lewinsky. Remember Newt Gingrich also was...
2: Yeah, uh-huh. At the same time. Uh-huh.
1: Multiple
2: right.
1: adults were having an affair with it. Yeah. Also an intern, uh-huh. which is...
4: Uh-huh.
1: Okay. He said the real problem was he committed perjury in a case involving sexual harassment when he was governor, and perjury is a felony. Oh, really? Oh, really? Because Trump and every single member of his administration has committed 11 billion cases
2: well,
1: perjury?
2: Trump is a felon. He's a convicted felon.
1: He was referring to the situation involving Paula Jones. Good God, that whole thing. Remember her, mm-hmm. Susan Carpenter, McMillan, and oh, geez. Gingrich said he knew the impeachment of Clinton over Lewinsky was a bad move during the summer of 98. When he was eating with his two daughters at a cafe, he said they told him, if our friends lose money on their 401k because of some stupid intern, we're going to be mad at you because, frankly, it isn't a big enough deal for us to lose the amount of money. Isn't that what it's
0: Wasn't
1: always
0: the
1: about
0: Speaker
1: with
0: of the
1: Republicans?
0: House, he had control over that
1: right.
0: impeachment.
1: He said, I realized at that point I'd completely misunderstood how the culture was evolving.
0: Oh, good God.
1: No, it just sounds like they're greedy Republican pigs just like you. Like, oh, now it's my wallet. All right, we will see you tomorrow for Man Meat Wednesday on the Stephanie Miller Show.

0: What is that?
1: Oh, that? It's my time machine.
0: Does it work?
1: Sure. Just hit this button.
0: Whoa, dinosaurs. Cool.
1: Or we can go here.
0: Hey, that's Napoleon.
2: Oui.
1: Or we can go to the future.
0: Wow. Hey, you have this nice house. Do I have a nice house?
1: No, you didn't save any money. Always spent it on vacations and stuff.
0: If only there was a way I could go back in time and correct that bad habit.
1: Yep. 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
6: We're looking at upwards of 1.5 billion barrels of oil that were supposed to be produced this year across the Middle East that now will not be. And that's increasingly a best case scenario.
7: Oil industry warns inventory is running dangerously low as Donald Trump's little excursion in Iran continues into its fourth month.
8: In some places, the mercury is a whopping 16 degrees Celsius or 29 degrees Fahrenheit higher than the average for this time of year.
7: Historic heat wave in Europe shatters temperature records. Plus, a whole bunch of stuff that happened while we were out.
9: All of that stuff and more straight ahead from BradBlog.com. I'm Brad Friedman.
7: And I'm Desi Doyen.
9: Stand by for 6 minutes of independent green news, politics, analysis, and snarky comment.
10: People are spending more on gas, but they're also spending more on everything else. And I think that that's a sign that you would see when people are optimistic about the future.
9: Yes, it's also a sign you would see when gas prices have gone through the roof along with inflation. Kevin Hassett, director of Donald Trump's National Economic Council. This is your Green News Report. Okay, Desi Doyen. I know you got a lot to get to. We've been gone for a week, so have at it.
7: All right. First up, while we were out, the U.S.-Israeli war on Iran remained in stalemate, despite Donald Trump's repetitive claims that a deal is, quote, very close. On Monday, global oil prices spiked once again after Iran halted the negotiations in the wake of ongoing U.S. and Israeli missile strikes. Because of the closure of the Strait of Hormuz, roughly 1.5 billion barrels of oil has been permanently removed from the market this year, according to oil commodities expert Rory Johnston. And many nations are not going back.
6: Countries that have been hit hardest by this, countries across Asia, are also the ones that were electrifying their fleets fastest prior to the war. And I think that if anything, this is going to boost those efforts and kind of redouble efforts to electrify and diversify away from this risk.
9: Well, that's good.
7: ExxonMobil warns that oil inventories will hit dangerously low levels in just weeks. Goldman Sachs on Monday projected that rising energy prices will persist through at least the end of this year, continuing to erode household spending power.
9: So most importantly, no matter how little oil is on the market, ExxonMobil will continue to make record profits.
7: Yes, they will.
9: Oh, good.
7: While we were out in Europe and the UK, an exceptionally early, deadly heat wave shattered temperature records for the month of May, in some places by as much as 29 degrees Fahrenheit, higher than average for this time of year, straining electric grids. London hit a record 95 degrees. Spain and France topped 100 degrees.
9: Yikes.
7: It's very dangerous because most buildings in Europe don't have air conditioning and are not designed for 21st century heat extremes. Scientists say that heat waves are becoming hotter, longer, and more frequent due to human-caused climate change, which the UN climate chief called, quote, a brutal reminder of the costs of global warming caused by burning fossil fuels.
9: And they're happening in the month of May?
7: Yes. While we were out in Washington State, 11 workers were killed in a chemical tank explosion at a paper manufacturer. Meanwhile, in Southern California, just a few miles away from Disneyland, a different massive chemical tank nearly exploded, forcing the evacuations of some 40,000 residents. Both incidents came in the wake of the Federal Chemical Safety Board issuing a warning over the Trump administration's disaster policy, saying the administration is taking, quote, a significant step backwards in preventing chemical disasters.
9: Yep, that sounds like them.
7: In other news, Donald Trump rescinded several 50-year-old executive orders that had restricted off-road vehicle use on fragile public lands. The new orders are intended to boost drilling and logging.
9: Of course.
7: The Trump Securities and Exchange Commission moved to repeal a Biden-era rule requiring large public companies to inform their investors of climate-related risks to their businesses. The Trump EPA doubled down on its efforts to make America polluted again by moving to postpone enforcement of Biden-era vehicle pollution limits. And the Trump Labor Department weakened Biden-era heat rules intended to protect workers from excessive heat exposure. Finally, a bit of good news. While we were out, a new study concluded that thanks to the explosive growth in clean energy technologies like wind, solar, and batteries, what used to be considered the worst-case climate change scenario now appears to have been averted. Climate science deniers like Donald Trump lied about the study, pretending to not understand the concept of the word scenario. However, researchers warn that humanity is still on a dangerous trajectory and must move faster away from burning climate-warming fossil fuels.
9: Well, that's good news, I think. I'll take it. For much more on all of these stories and the ones we couldn't get to today, check out our website at greennews.bradblog.com. Find, follow, and share us planet-wide on the social medias at Green News Report. I'm Brad Friedman.
7: And I'm Desi Doyen.
9: And this has been your Green News Report.
2: It could be worse.
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0: This is the Tom Hartman Program.
1: Hey, good morning. It's a cold, gray, rainy Tuesday here in Portland. I hope the weather is better where you are. We got a lot to talk about today. Well, and a couple of fascinating guests. While America burns, Trump builds himself a coliseum. I'll get to that in just a moment. Also, has the grift ever been this shameless? And frankly, in my mind, illegal? And did Trump send American paratroopers to go to into Iran in secret, basing them in Israel? This is a wild story. We'll cover those things in this first hour. In the second hour of our program, Sabrina Hake is going to drop by. Losing the slush fund won't save Todd Blanche, she argues. And Republicans slip billionaires a tax dodge inside an air safety bill. Seriously. You know, you can't deduct the cost of your car from your taxes, but billionaires can deduct the cost of their airplanes, isn't there? Their jet planes, isn't that nice? And should a senator's coal empire get a free pass on poisoning your water? Well, Trump thinks so. In the third hour of our program, Robert Greenwald, the famous movie director and producer, is going to be here with his newest movie, Suppressed 2026. A fascinating look at what the Republicans are doing to prevent you from voting. And also in the third hour, is the ocean dying while we argue about everything else? So a lot to talk about today. I want to start out my Hartman Report daily take at HartmanReport.com is titled, While America Burns, Trump Builds Himself a Coliseum. And, you know, if you've wandered anywhere near the White House or just watched on TV, you've seen this thing that the UFC calls the Claw. Right? It's this giant 600-ton monstrosity sitting on the front lawn of the White House, the place where the helicopter typically lands. It's going to cost $700,000 to repair the damage to the grass. It's taller than the White House itself. It's tricked out like a 4th of July beer can. And it's all there so that on June 14th, which is Donald Trump's birthday, two grown men can beat and choke and punch each other bloody and senseless for the entertainment of Orange Caligula. In fact, Trump liked this much that he floated the idea of keeping it there permanently until somebody pointed out to him that he really does need a place for his helicopter to land. It's incredible. There is an ancient phrase for this form of governance. It was coined by the Roman poet Juvenal. He called it panem et circus, circenses. Panem, I'm assuming, is probably the root word for Panera bread. Panem is Latin for bread, and since circenses is circuses. This is bread and circus, right? Keep the mob entertained and fed. He's kind of losing that part, but, you know, I guess there's McDonald's. But keep them entertained with a little blood, and they'll never notice that the guys in charge are stripping the government down to the studs. There's an amazing story here. Back in 2016, looking ahead to this year, a decade ahead, back in 2016, the federal government got together and Congress actually passed this law, creating this thing called America 250. And it was the agency, it actually has funding from Congress. It has a budget and everything. The agency that was supposed to put on the celebration of our nation's 250th anniversary. And it is co-chaired, the honorary co-chairs are George W. Bush and Barack Obama, a Democrat and a Republican president, former president, who are still alive. And everything was supposed to be, you know, all about America. So what Donald Trump did was he did this executive order creating within the executive branch, within the White House, a group called Freedom 250, which he entirely controls. And all of these things now are being done under Freedom 250 rather than America 250, as if it was America 250. But he has pushed Bush and Obama completely out of the picture. They have nothing to do with any of this. It's no longer a celebration of America's birthday. It's now a celebration of Donald Trump's birthday. I mean, that's pretty wild. when you think about it. But on top of that, according to the a lawsuit filed by the Public Integrity Project, this is just highly illegal. The White House lawn, well, the entire White House, but the lawn in particular is a national park. It's controlled by, maintained by, funded by, and the property of the National Park Service. And when you put a 600-ton cage match operation on a national park, you first have to apply for a permit. You have to ask the National Park Service for permission. Trump did not do that. You also have to ask Congress for permission for something that has to do with the White House. Trump did not do that. He didn't do that with the East Wing either. And not only that, but Donald Trump, before he announced that the UFC fight was going to happen in front of the White House, bought stock in the parent company of UFC. And now UFC and Trump are selling sponsorships for this thing, or UFC is selling, you know, some of the profit will go to Trump by virtue of his own stock ownership. They're selling sponsorships that will not only appear at the UFC match, but will also appear on the Lincoln Memorial. I mean, this is just downright out front violation of the Hatch Act, obscene. And now Trump, his family, his sons are rolling out these new coins that are selling from $250 to $12,000 each, gold coins with his picture on them, to celebrate the UFC fight. So Trump has figured out a half a dozen different ways to grift off this thing on Sunday. He's going to make millions of dollars off this fight. Oh, and by the way, the one group that is going to be streaming it live, that's going to be, you know, that's going to have exclusive broadcast distribution rights to this, is Paramount Plus, which is owned by Nepo baby David Ellison, who is right now destroying CBS News and on the verge of buying CNN so he can destroy that too. I mean, the entire thing is a grift. It's a bread and circus grift. And the whole thing is just astonishing. I mean, you know, when Trump, this takes when he went to the House, he paved over the Rose Garden, right? The one John Kennedy and Buddy Mellon designed in 1962. He ripped out the lawn, poured concrete. Then he bulldozed the Jacqueline Kennedy Garden, which was dedicated to her. It's a quiet, tree-shaded place. He ripped out all the trees. There was a pergola designed by I.M. Pei in 1965. He ripped all this stuff out for his gaudy ballroom, which, by the way, federal judges ordered halted, although it hasn't been halted. I mean, you know, just to put a pin on this, an exclamation mark on this, when Trump went to China, the dictator of China, President Xi, gave him rose seeds for the Rose Garden, which he paved over. It was Xi's way of ridiculing Donald Trump. I don't think Trump figured that out. He's not that bright. But, I mean, you know, this is just humiliating. I was in the East Wing back in 2009. I was there for a briefing with Jared Bernstein, who was working for Joe Biden at the time. And it was just a beautiful play. The parquet floors were just lovely. Quiet dignity. But now we've got a cage match. And the A-list names, they're saying no thanks. Dana White mailed invitations to Dwayne Johnson and a bunch of other famous people. They all said, no, I'm sorry, we've got other things to do. We're busy. So gas, healthcare, and groceries are still gutting working families. Gavin Newsom tweets out, Mr. President, we just want lower gas prices. We're being marched into a wider war with Iran, 13 dead Americans, hundreds injured, who Trump refused to visit when he went to Walter Reed, hundreds of billions in military hardware destroyed, and the administration's grand answer to it all is a 600-ton fighting cage and a fireworks budget? This is just so, not just tasteless and obscene, but just so, and illegal, but wrong.
0: This is the Tom Hartman Program.
1: Founders didn't put their necks in a noose fighting a king so that 2.5 centuries later a grifter president could pull this guy.

0: You may know frontotemporal degeneration, or FTD, as the disease that recently forced Bruce Willis to retire from acting. 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Uncharacteristic personality changes, apathy, and unexplained struggles with decision-making, movement, speaking, or language comprehension are the most common symptoms. 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
1: The American middle class is on its deathbed. 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
4: 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The Last Hours of Ancient Sunlight, The Fate of the World and What We Can Do Before It's Too Late by Tom Hartman. 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

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Take back your news. We need a hard reset on who we allow to lead us. It's not about communism, socialism, or capitalism. So much as about those who would take over and manipulate any system to benefit themselves at the expense of others. Get a clear-eyed analysis that will help you educate others with stories, histories, and facts that you can digest easily and then explain expertly. In the book Bullies, Parasites, and Slaves, George Koch, it's spelled K-O-C-H, exposes it all with stories, history, and facts that you can easily digest and then explain expertly. It's a fascinating insight, this book. 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

sure that it belongs to them. I mean, this is just crazy. The Trump family and the UFC are selling $12,000 Freedom 250 themed coins ahead of this fight. This is the Trump organization run by Trump. And it's going to be streamed exclusively, as I mentioned earlier, on the platform operated by the Nepo baby billionaire who's destroying CBS News.

0: You blew right past our exit. That's it. I'm going on ZocDoc and finding you an eye doctor.
1: Come on, babe. I don't need glasses.
0: How about Dr. Stafford? Patients say she's really quick at finding the right prescription.
1: Yeah, pass.
0: Dr. Taylor, this review says, he helped me realize my situation isn't as serious as I thought, and he's in network.
1: Okay, fine. Book it. Whoa! Why is there a tiny volcano in the road?
0: Honey, that's a traffic cone.
1: Right.
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4: And this story, it broke yesterday by Ken Klippenstein. And this is really pissing off our allies in the region. And it's also pissing off some people inside Israel. It's like, oh, you know, the United States is coming over here and messing around. The Pentagon never acknowledged this. In fact, they said the public notice was that the 82nd was bound for CENTCOM. Now, CENTCOM is Central Command. That's based out of Kuwait and U.S. Central Command and Qatar as well. And but that's not where they went. They went to Israel. And that's where they are apparently right now. And, we, you know, which raises the question, what is the next plan that Trump has for this insane, illegal, unconstitutional war that he has joined indicted war criminal Benjamin Netanyahu and, you know, indicted fraudster and bribe taker Benjamin Netanyahu in doing? How is this going to play out? How much worse is this going to get? I don't see a way out at all. I mean, maybe you do. I'd love to hear your thoughts. In fact, I'll pick up your calls after the break. But we have never, ever in the history of America seen a grift like this. There are emoluments clauses that appear twice in the Constitution, once against taking foreign money, once against taking domestic money. And Trump, with this thing this weekend, is blatantly breaking them both.
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4: But he doesn't care because the Supreme Court told him he can break all the law. He can crime all he wants. Nobody's going to hold him accountable. Certainly not Todd Blanche.

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2: History in two. On this day in labor history, the year was 1938. That was the day the Keene Mountain coal mine exploded near Grundy, Virginia. Described as a flame-belching volcano, the explosion killed 45 and injured three more. It is considered one of the worst mining disasters in the history of Virginia. One surviving miner described the scene saying, quote, "I saw coal-carrying cars, motors, slate, and timbers spouted as if from a cannon." The state mine inspector determined the miners had been killed instantly. The mine had just opened the year before and produced 40 railroad cars of coal a day. But the mine was also owned by the Red Jacket Coal Company. In Mingo County, West Virginia, years earlier, Red Jacket had been a key player in keeping the UMWA out, making its employees sign yellow dog contracts and winning injunctions against union organizing. As a member of the Williamson Coal Operators Association, Red Jacket contributed to the hostile anti-union environment that created the conditions for the Matewan Massacre and the Battle of Blair Mountain in the early 20s. They called in Baldwin Phelps detectives to start evicting Matewan strikers from company housing. In the aftermath of the 1938 explosion, new mine safety regulations were demanded. The inspectors were finally given the legal right to conduct inspections over the protest of mine owners in 1941. However, there was no power to enforce the new regulations. The Phipps family commemorated the disaster in its 1965 song, Red Jacket Mine Explosion.

0: such a fright.
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0: Or a scene on that sad Friday night.
2: A $31,000 medical bill, a four-week delay for a critical test. 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Welcome to Code WAC, where we break down how healthcare really works in America and what it means for you and your family. 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Our guest is Bob Coleman, a retired healthcare professional who spent more than 40 years serving veterans through the U.S. Department of Veterans Affairs as a clinical pharmacist, medical informaticist, and researcher. 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Since retiring, he's turned his attention to healthcare system reform, authoring the e-books Unnecessary Deaths and Hostile Takeover, How Wall Street and Congress Hijacked American Healthcare, and How We Can Take It Back.
3: I had a set of specialized diagnostic tests at a cancer center in Seattle. 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Billing operates in a different system than care, and patients are largely outside that system.
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0: Welcome back. 35 minutes past the hour. Picking up your calls. What's on your mind today? It's also summertime now. You know, it's June. We're officially in summer. My grandkids are out of school, all that kind of stuff. So I'm going to declare anything goes summer. You know, normally we just say only on Friday may you call in with topics that are not the topics that we're talking about that day. You know, if you want to discuss UFOs or, you know, the meaning of life or something like that, typically that's just for Friday. But, you know, for many years we've declared anything goes summer. It kind of slows down in the summer. People are on vacation. And so I am declaring the beginning of anything goes summer right here, right now. So what's on your mind today? Mike in Fairfax, Virginia. Hey, Mike, what's up?
1: Yes, Tom. Yes, I'm retired analyst Mike on Substack, retired Iranian analyst, and right now we're in a total trap. I mean, basically, both Hezbollah and Israel can veto any deal that the U.S. and Iran would make because by just starting to shoot at each other.
0: Yep.
1: So it's really got to be up to Congress to pull us out of this because Trump is totally incapable of making a deal.
0: Well, they passed the resolution, but it's non-binding. I mean, it doesn't have any teeth.
1: Yeah.
0: It's just a sense of Congress.
1: Right.
0: It hasn't gone through the Senate yet either, has it? I think it's just passed the House.
1: Right. Well, yeah, but they need to do a war powers resolution. They need to force Trump to actually veto it, and then the American people need to get out in the streets and really protest this war. Because this war was caused totally by, you know, believing that they could do a surprise attack and that would somehow knock out the Iranian regime. And basically Netanyahu got somebody foolishly enough to believe that, you know, analysis.
0: Yeah.
1: And it's really right now we have leverage. We can keep the material buried. We can make a deal with Iran and get the straits reopened. But he's got to give up the idea of overthrowing the regime. That's not going to happen without a massive civil war and millions of Iranians being killed and most of the region set on fire. And that's just not worth it.
0: Yeah, I'm with you, Mike. We have never had in the history of the United States, thank God, a president this stupid and gullible. I mean, somebody came to Donald Trump once and said, hey, let's put your name on stakes. That'll make a fortune. And Trump stupidly said yes, and of course it failed. Somebody else came to him and said, hey, you know, I got an idea. Let's put your name on a board game. You know, that'll make a lot of money. And Trump stupidly said yes, and that failed. Somebody came to him and said, hey, let's put your name on bottled water. And Trump stupidly says, yeah, sure, let's do it. And that failed. Somebody came to him and said, hey, you ought to buy an airline, make a Trump airline. He tried that. It failed. I mean, I could go on. There's literally dozens of these, you know, ventures or whatever you want to call it, where, you know, businessmen, entrepreneurs, very good salespeople came to Trump. And, I used to do sales for the companies that I started. We started an ad agency. I was out selling advertising. We started a travel agency. And I used to teach sales. And one of the things that I can tell you as an absolute fact is that salespeople are the biggest suckers for other salespeople. I'm not sure exactly why, but it's true. And Trump is just a sucker. And Netanyahu came over here with a sales pitch and said, hey, you know, we're going to remake the Middle East. It'll be just like Venezuela. I'll avoid going to prison. You'll be famous and popular. Everybody will love you. And Trump was like, oh, cool. Just like the Taj Mahal, just like this Trump steaks. And it turned out the same way. It's failing. So, I don't know, Mike. I don't see a happy ending at all out of this. I mean, I literally cannot see any way that Donald Trump can get out of this thing short of simply saying, okay, Iran, the Gulf is yours. You can start charging tolls. You can keep your uranium. And I'm just going to come home. I'm going to declare this thing over. I'm bored. I'm over with. Which is essentially what he's saying right now, is he not?
1: Well, I think we have a lot of leverage since we did use military force. And I think we can keep the material buried by restrikes if we'd have to. And I think we can make a deal with Iran. And I think we can come out of this not as a defeat if we play it right.
0: But it's not going to be anything close to the quality of the deal that we had that Obama put together.
1: Well, I think you can get even a better deal, because I think you can get anytime, any place inspection, which we didn't have, because we have the threat of military force, which we didn't quite have. We only had snapback sanctions with the Obama deal. So I think if he plays it right, you can, U.S. can play this right, they can make a better deal. Because the biggest thing that happened between the two things is that Syria fell. So they basically don't have that ally. And that ally was the main one that Hezbollah was propping up Syria, and Syria was propping up Hezbollah.
0: Well, there's the caveat that I have no faith in at all, which is, you know, that if Trump can pull this off.
1: I think if Congress forces the situation and we can force a good deal to make sure we can get the enriched uranium or keep it buried, and we can definitely guarantee the straits can be open, I think that would be a satisfactory situation. We're not going to get the overthrow of the Iranian regime. Would be a very
0: I get it. No, that's definitely not going to happen, at least over the short term. Mike, thanks a lot for the call. Good to hear from you. Gran in Anchorage, Alaska. Hey, Gran, what's up?
2: Hey, long time sporadic.
0: Okay. Nice to hear from you.
2: Yeah, so I learned about you as a mother of pre-junior high kids when IBEW owned a radio station up here in Anchorage, Alaska.
0: Oh, yeah.
2: So I'm ancient, but I'm mean as ever.
0: Yeah.
2: That's correct. That I am that old. So Alaska is also affected by the price of oil, obviously.
0: Mm.
2: But we have to transport it down an aging oil pipeline from Prudhoe to Valdez.
0: Right.
2: Hilariously, I moved to Alaska in 1989. What happened in 1989?
0: I don't know. Tell me.
2: The Valdez.
0: Oh, yeah. Exxon Valdez.
2: The Valdez oil.
0: Yeah.
2: A formerly lived, former Eastern Washington University alumni.
0: Mm-hmm.
2: Well, I'm still an alumni. So when oil per barrel drops below $90 a barrel,
0: mm-hmm.
2: the Alaska economy collapses.
0: Oh,
2: you probably noticed that
0: so much of your economy is based on the revenue from the drilling and export of that oil.
2: That's correct. Yeah. And there's no reason for an oil company to invest in Alaska commercially or, nonprofit to make themselves look good if oil is not above $90 an hour. So Trump was extremely upset that nobody wanted to drill in Anwar. Well, it's pretty simple oil economics. I couldn't get a C in microeconomics if I life depended upon it, but macro, I'm a macro girl and the daughter of a World War II unlimited tonnage captain.
0: Mm-hmm.
2: This is tribal land. This is Indian country up here.
0: Mm-hmm.
2: And I'm happily married to a Marine who went to Vietnam from 1970 to 1972. And he's from dude.
0: Mm-hmm.
2: Happily married. We're celebrating, I think, 34 years on the 21st of June.
0: Congratulations. So what's the point, Grant?
2: So our economy is in the, as Trump would put it, shite.
0: Mm-hmm.
2: Shite hole. Uh-huh. Okay? And real estate, anybody who doesn't like to live amongst brown people are selling. Mm-hmm. And happily, Gran X is purchasing their homes for a fair price.
0: Yeah.
2: And we're going to get a lot of people who don't like brown people out of Alaska, and that is not a bad thing because this is Indian country.
0: Yeah. Well, good to hear. Gran, thanks. Thanks for checking in with us, and thanks for
2: Thank
0: the update.
2: You.
0: Good talking to you.
2: Thank you.
0: Sure enough. Gail in, a trucker, are you in Virginia right now or someplace?
3: Yes, I am.
0: Okay.
3: I'm in Virginia. anyway, I'm a longtime listener, first time caller on your show.
0: Well, thank you, Gail.
3: And I want you to talk about what's going on in Albania. I don't think enough is being said about, you know, with the Kushners going in there.
0: Shall I lay this out for people right now?
3: Yes, please.
0: Okay, sure.
3: Please, I'll let you talk.
0: So here's what happened. Ivanka and Jared were on a mega yacht owned by one of the Rothschild children. A bunch of Nepo babies off the coast of this island that is off the coast of Albania. I believe it's in the Mediterranean Sea. And this island was turned into a fortified bunker island. It's got dozens of bunkers across it that are actually nuclear proof, which is something that billionaires just love. I mean, they're paying for nuclear proof bunkers all over the world. And it's a wildlife preserve right now. You know, it's a fairly large island, and the people go out there and they picnic and things like that. The Albanians just love it. And, you know, so anyhow, they're on this yacht and they pull up to this island and they swim over to the island and walk around it. And Ivanka says, well, this is beautiful. This should be ours. You know, let's buy it and turn it into a fancy place for billionaires. And we can even use the bunkers. The bunkers are selling for millions of dollars a piece right now, you know, that'll survive a nuclear holocaust. So let's do this. And they raised $1.5 billion, mostly from Saudi Arabia, and they want to do this thing. And the corrupt leader of Albania, nobody knows how much money they slipped to him under the table, but he's like, okay, that's cool. You can have the island. And now I think today is the 9th day in a row, maybe the 10th day in a row, over 100,000 people have shown up in the main city in Albania. Perhaps you remember the name of it, Gail. I'm sorry, I've forgotten. And they are.
3: They
0: are seriously pissed off. They are seriously pissed off. So, you know, the question in my mind, I mean, Jared and Ivanka already live on an island surrounded by essentially a moat, surrounded by the Atlantic Ocean, off the coast of Florida right now, along with Jeff Zuckerberg or Mark Zuckerberg rather, and a bunch of other billionaires. I mean, there's 34 families, I think, who live on this island off the coast of Florida that's been taken over. And, they've already got their private island, but they don't own the whole island. They only own one estate out of 34 on this island.
3: The people are inspiring with them protesting. Yeah. That is very inspiring to all of us these billionaires.
0: Yeah. And what provoked it was when the government of Albania put up barbed wire around the perimeter of the island and blocked off, you know, small boats from coming in and landing there so that people could have their picnics and things. And that's when people got really seriously pissed off. Gail, I got to run, but thanks for the call. That was a great one. And I look forward to talking to you again in the future as you drive across the country. It's 48 minutes past the hour. I'll be back with more of your calls in just a minute.
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0: 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I'll be right back with more of your calls.

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3: People are spending more on gas, but they're also spending more on everything else. And I think that that's a sign that you would see when people are optimistic about the future.
4: Yes, it's also a sign you would see when gas prices have gone through the roof along with inflation. Kevin Hassett, director of Donald Trump's National Economic Council. This is your Green News Report. Okay, Desi Doyen, I know you got a lot to get to. We've been gone for a week, so have at it.
5: All right, first up, while we were out, the U.S.-Israeli war on Iran remained in stalemate, despite Donald Trump's repetitive claims that a deal is, quote, very close. On Monday, global oil prices spiked once again after Iran halted the negotiations in the wake of ongoing U.S. and Israeli missile strikes. Because of the closure of the Strait of Hormuz, roughly 1.5 billion barrels of oil has been permanently removed from the market this year, according to oil commodities expert Rory Johnston. And many nations are not going back.
6: Countries that have been hit hardest by this, countries across Asia, are also the ones that were electrifying their fleets fastest prior to the war. And I think that if anything, this is going to boost those efforts and kind of redouble efforts to electrify and diversify away from this risk.
4: Well, that's good.
5: ExxonMobil warns that oil inventories will hit dangerously low levels in just weeks. Goldman Sachs on Monday projected that rising energy prices will persist through at least the end of this year, continuing to erode household spending power.
4: So most importantly, no matter how little oil is on the market, ExxonMobil will continue to make record profits.
5: Yes, they will.
4: Oh, good.
5: While we were out in Europe and the UK, an exceptionally early, deadly heat wave shattered temperature records for the month of May, in some places by as much as 29 degrees Fahrenheit, higher than average for this time of year, straining electric grids. London hit a record 95 degrees. Spain and France topped 100 degrees.
4: Yikes.
5: It's very dangerous because most buildings in Europe don't have air conditioning and are not designed for 21st century heat extremes. Scientists say that heat waves are becoming hotter, longer, and more frequent due to human-caused climate change, which the UN climate chief called, quote, a brutal reminder of the costs of global warming caused by burning fossil fuels.
4: And they're happening in the month of May?
5: Yes. While we were out in Washington State, 11 workers were killed in a chemical tank explosion at a paper manufacturer. Meanwhile, in Southern California, just a few miles away from Disneyland, a different massive chemical tank nearly exploded, forcing the evacuations of some 40,000 residents. Both incidents came in the wake of the Federal Chemical Safety Board issuing a warning over the Trump administration's disaster policy, saying the administration is taking, quote, a significant step backwards in preventing chemical disasters.
4: Yep, that sounds like them.
5: In other news, Donald Trump rescinded several 50-year-old executive orders that had restricted off-road vehicle use on fragile public lands. The new orders are intended to boost drilling and logging.
4: Of course.
5: The Trump Securities and Exchange Commission moved to repeal a Biden-era rule requiring large public companies to inform their investors of climate-related risks to their business. The Trump EPA doubled down on its efforts to make America polluted again by moving to postpone enforcement of Biden-era vehicle pollution limits. And the Trump Labor Department weakened Biden-era heat rules intended to protect workers from excessive heat exposure. Finally, a bit of good news. While we were out, a new study concluded that thanks to the explosive growth in clean energy technologies like wind, solar, and batteries, what used to be considered the worst-case climate change scenario now appears to have been averted. Climate science deniers like Donald Trump lied about the study, pretending to not understand the concept of the word scenario. However, researchers warn that humanity is still on a dangerous trajectory and must move faster away from burning climate-warming fossil fuels.
4: Well, that's good news, I think. I'll take it. For much more on all of these stories and the ones we couldn't get to today, check out our website at greennews.bradblog.com. Find, follow, and share us planet-wide on the social medias at Green News Report. I'm Brad Friedman.
5: And I'm Desi Doyen.
4: And this has been your Green News Report.
7: It could be worse.
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9: He wears a lot of makeup, too, and he loves women so much, I think he should become one. And the next time he falls asleep in public, we'll take him behind the scenes. It won't take long. We'll put his mushroom when the sun don't shine. We'll put his diaper back on and put him out there. And he won't know what happened because he's so drugged up half the time. He won't know what happened until the next time he has to take his diaper off and he has to sit down to go.
10: I get it. Let's try not to use the P word, but, I get your sentiment. And it is amazing that these manly men out here are embracing a guy who's got a massive comb over, covers his face with so much makeup that it's bizarre. I mean, it's like drag queen level makeup, who gushes over the muscles of other men, who constantly falls asleep, who had five deferments to avoid going off to being a real warrior. I mean, you know, at every level, Donald Trump is the antithesis of the so-called warrior ethos. So, yeah, I get it. Thank you very much, Randall. Phil in Los Angeles. Hey, Phil, you got a quick one?
11: Never, no. But, you know, this question of the integrity of our Pentagon as if the tail wags the dog is absolutely ludicrous. I think what you're asking us, the sip that you're asking us to take from the goblet is this illogical thing of a Pax Americana, as if your Democrats who said, yes, it was worth the price that 500,000 Iraqi children died because of the sanctions. This was what, Madeleine Albright? Oh, gosh. Take it.
10: I criticized those sanctions, Phil.
11: Oh, I know you did. I know you did. Yeah, from your place of telling everyone that the Democratic Party is the lesser evil, the oldest capitalist party on the planet, responsible for so much death and destruction. You just don't like that the mask has been removed, my man.
10: Yeah. Okay. Well,
11: under
10: Phil.
11: Trump. Yeah.
10: No. Your sarcasm is, frankly. Well, I'm not going to. I was going to say pathetic, but I no need to respond. I think people get who you are and what you're all about. Thanks. On the other side of the break, Sabrina Hake is going to drop by. It's going to be fascinating. Stick around.
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10: One of the most important and often misunderstood aspects of the American experiment is this. The founders created a secular constitution. 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The United States began as a rebellion against monarchy and the doctrine of divine right, against the idea that political power should be tied to religion. So the founders designed something different. No religious tests, no state religion, and a clear separation between church and state. 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
5: Historic heat wave in Europe shatters temperature records. Plus, a whole bunch of stuff that happened while we were out.
4: All of that stuff and more straight ahead from BradBlog.com. I'm Brad Friedman.
5: And I'm Desi Doyen.
4: Stand by for 6 minutes of independent green news, politics, analysis, and snarky comment.
3: People are spending more on gas, but they're also spending more on everything else. And I think that that's a sign that you would see when people are optimistic about the future.
4: Yes, it's also a sign you would see when gas prices have gone through the roof along with inflation. Kevin Hassett, director of Donald Trump's National Economic Council. This is your Green News Report. Okay, Desi Doyen, I know you got a lot to get to. We've been gone for a week, so have at it.
5: All right. First up, while we were out, the U.S.-Israeli war on Iran remained in stalemate, despite Donald Trump's repetitive claims that a deal is, quote, very close. On Monday, global oil prices spiked once again after Iran halted the negotiations in the wake of ongoing U.S. and Israeli missile strikes. Because of the closure of the Strait of Hormuz, roughly 1.5 billion barrels of oil has been permanently removed from the market this year, according to oil commodities expert Rory Johnston. And many nations are not going back.
6: Countries that have been hit hardest by this, countries across Asia, are also the ones that were electrifying their fleets fastest prior to the war. And I think that if anything, this is going to boost those efforts and kind of redouble efforts to electrify and diversify away from this risk.
4: Well, that's good.
5: ExxonMobil warns that oil inventories will hit dangerously low levels in just weeks. Goldman Sachs on Monday projected that rising energy prices will persist through at least the end of this year, continuing to erode household spending power.
4: So most importantly, no matter how little oil is on the market, ExxonMobil will continue to make record profits.
5: Yes, they will.
4: Oh, good.
5: While we were out in Europe and the UK, an exceptionally early, deadly heat wave shattered temperature records for the month of May, in some places by as much as 29 degrees Fahrenheit, higher than average for this time of year, straining electric grids. London hit a record 95 degrees. Spain and France topped 100 degrees.
4: Yikes.
5: It's very dangerous because most buildings in Europe don't have air conditioning and are not designed for 21st century heat extremes. Scientists say that heat waves are becoming hotter, longer, and more frequent due to human-caused climate change, which the UN climate chief called, quote, a brutal reminder of the costs of global warming caused by burning fossil fuels.
4: And they're happening in the month of May?
5: Yes. While we were out in Washington State, 11 workers were killed in a chemical tank explosion at a paper manufacturer. Meanwhile, in Southern California, just a few miles away from Disneyland, a different massive chemical tank nearly exploded, forcing the evacuations of some 40,000 residents. Both incidents came in the wake of the Federal Chemical Safety Board issuing a warning over the Trump administration's disaster policy, saying the administration is taking, quote, a significant step backwards in preventing chemical disasters.
4: Yep, that sounds like them.
5: In other news, Donald Trump rescinded several 50-year-old executive orders that had restricted off-road vehicle use on fragile public lands. The new orders are intended to boost drilling and logging.
4: Of course.
5: The Trump Securities and Exchange Commission moved to repeal a Biden-era rule requiring large public companies to inform their investors of climate-related risks to their businesses. The Trump EPA doubled down on its efforts to make America polluted again by moving to postpone enforcement of Biden-era vehicle pollution limits. And the Trump Labor Department weakened Biden-era heat rules intended to protect workers from excessive heat exposure. Finally, a bit of good news. While we were out, a new study concluded that thanks to the explosive growth in clean energy technologies like wind, solar, and batteries, what used to be considered the worst-case climate change scenario now appears to have been averted. Climate science deniers like Donald Trump lied about the study, pretending to not understand the concept of the word scenario. However, researchers warn that humanity is still on a dangerous trajectory and must move faster away from burning climate-warming fossil fuels.
4: Well, that's good news, I think. I'll take it. For much more on all of these stories and the ones we couldn't get to today, check out our website at greennews.bradblog.com. Find, follow, and share us planet-wide on the social medias at Green News Report. I'm Brad Friedman.
5: And I'm Desi Doyen.
4: And this has been your Green News Report.
7: It could be worse.
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1: Hey, welcome to the second hour of our program. 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Haake underscore Sabrina on Twitter. Sabrina, welcome back to the program. This remarkable piece you wrote, Losing the Slush Fund Won't Save Todd Blanche. Tell us about this.
2: Okay. Hi, Tom. Always good to be here. So I wrote this piece because mainstream media got it wrong about the settlement. Even New York Times, which typically gets things right, got it wrong by calling it a settlement. Everyone knows about the $1.8 billion slush fund that Trump tried to put together. But the background is even more egregious. So Trump sued the IRS in late January, I think it was. And for being embarrassed, a contractor for the IRS released his tax returns. Everyone found out he only paid $750 in total for his federal income tax in 2016 and 2015 and paid nothing before that. So he got so embarrassed by that, he sued the contractor. By the way, the contractor did that in 2019 under his watch. So Trump sued the IRS, which he's over in control of now, for something that happened on his watch when he was in control under Trump, the first time. He sues the IRS. The judge says, wait a minute. This is at a federal district court in Florida. Judge says, you can't sue yourself. You're on both sides of this case. Where's the case in controversy? It goes way back, and we can talk about the reason for that, you know, separately. But the judge instantly said, you need to tell me why I have subject matter jurisdiction over this. This is, you can't be on both sides of the case. There's no case in controversy. So she orders both sides, the Department of Justice was defending the IRS case, orders both sides to brief the issue of whether or not there's a case in controversy. Because if there isn't any, there's no jurisdiction. And that is law 101. You have to have a case in controversy. Otherwise, the judge is just giving an executive opinion, which we can't do. It violates Article 3 of the Constitution. It's old business that you have to have a case in controversy. Blanche dismisses the entire case 2 days before that brief was due. So he files a motion to dismiss the case with prejudice, which means the case was over. There was no case. With prejudice means you can never bring this case again. It's gone. That's an old rule of federal procedure. Dismissal with prejudice is different than ordinary dismissal. That's what he did. He wanted it to be over. He didn't want the judge looking at it. He got rid of the case. Right after he got rid of the case and didn't tell the judge anything about a settlement, he and Trump announced this $1.8 billion slush fund that Trump and he is going to be able to dole out at their whim. Setting aside the slush fund for a moment, what they did was so egregious that 35 federal judges, retired federal judges, Democrats and Republicans, filed a motion May 27th, I think it was, to reopen the case, which is very rare. It's called a Rule 60 reopen. And the judges didn't hold back. They said what Blanche did was a fraud upon the court. And so the issue was that once they dismissed the case with prejudice, there was no more case. They didn't tell the judge that there was a settlement. And then they come out and tell the entire world and the American population that there's been a $1.8 billion settlement. You can't do that. The slush fund is kind of beside the point because what Blanche tried to do in bringing a case that was never a case to begin with and then dismissing it 2 days before his answer was due on why the court had jurisdiction, he basically locked the court out of the process and then pretended to the rest of the country that this was a legal settlement when there was no case at all to attach it to because he had dismissed it with prejudice. Completely fraudulent. The federal judges who filed this motion to reopen the case in late May made the case that he was behaving in such a fraudulent way. The fraud upon the court wasn't just upon this particular court, but upon the judiciary in general, because he manipulated a non-existent case, claimed it was a case, dismissed it with prejudice, didn't tell the judge that he was going to attach a settlement to it, and then came out with this bogus settlement. As I see it, and a lot of the media got this wrong, using the word settlement was just sloppy because you can't settle a case that's non-existent. It was a slush fund, but the looting is actually beside the point. What he tried to do was rope the federal court into approving this settlement without even telling the court about it. So basically, they were trying to rope the federal court into giving its stamp of approval on this slush fund, which the court didn't even know about. So that's basically what happened in the case. That's why 35 federal judges got frothing at the bit over it. And the court has ordered Blanche to respond to that motion. Let me stop here and see if you want to talk about that anymore.
1: Well, I would point out, first off, that the guy who released Trump's tax returns has been in federal prison basically ever since.
2: Right.
1: He's serving So Trump's embarrassment has found its revenge.
2: Right. And did you know, Tom, did you know he had, there was a almost the exact same case. This guy, his last name is Little John, now in the pokey, but he released like 400,000 people's tax returns. It wasn't just Trump that he singled out. He released a whole batch of them. And this exact same case was filed before this case with Trump, exact same contractor. The Department of Justice in that case filed a motion to dismiss because a contractor under some kinds of analyses of federal negligence are not deemed employees or agents of the federal government. So when this exact same dude filed, released those tax returns before, the DOJ filed a motion to dismiss. But when it was Trump's turn, they gave him $1.8 billion and didn't even bother asserting those same legal defenses, right, even though this exact same case came before this exact same body before. So Blanche never asserted a real defense in this case. He just wanted to use it as a trigger and a vehicle for setting up the slush fund.
1: Right. And in my mind, and I'm not an attorney like you are, but in my mind, one of the most egregious parts of this is that associated with that slush fund was also a memo, which I believe is a directive to the Justice Department, from the Justice Department to the Internal Revenue Service, specifically saying that the $100 million that Donald Trump has owed the IRS since, as I recall, 2010, they did an audit of him and found that he had claimed a loss on his failing Chicago Trump Tower twice in 2 years in a row. He filed the same loss, which you can't do. You can only claim a loss once, and therefore he owed them, I think at the time it was like $70 or $80 million. He's not paid it. It's now with interest over $100 million. And Blanche says you no longer have to pay that $100 million, Donald, and nobody, including the IRS, can ever look at your taxes, at Udi or Kuse's taxes, at Ivanka or Jared's taxes, at people who work for your company's taxes, at your company's taxes, ever again. None of you guys, you might as well just stop paying taxes altogether because we're never even going to be able to audit you. And that seems to me like mind-boggling.
2: And Tom, there is no way, there's no court that would uphold that settlement because it wasn't attached to any case. So he is just giving the Trumps a carte blanche.
1: But it's a directive.
2: To evade taxes, and there's no consideration. Trump didn't give any consideration for that release. There's no way that would be binding on any court. It wouldn't be binding on any future administration. And frankly, I think even trying to put that in there is just as bad as the slush fund. I agree with you on that. But even if there weren't any finances exchanging hands here, the fact that they tried to get a federal court rope her into approving something that was no case or controversy to begin with, and then claimed that it was a legal settlement, it's a fraud.
1: Right.
2: And the 35 judges who filed this motion to reopen the case made they said that this was the most egregious conduct involving a corruption of the judicial process itself. And I'll just read what they said. They said Blanche used the proceedings before this case as a legal pretext while trying to deprive the court of the opportunity to determine whether there was even a case or controversy in the first place.
1: Right.
2: To let this lie would be, in effect, to reward and immunize collusion from judicial scrutiny, since the parties to the scheme will never themselves challenge the fraud that they're benefiting from.
1: So this raises, and by the way, we only have about 2.5 minutes, I think, left here before we're going to hit a hard break. Number one, why is Todd Blanche not losing his law license? Why hasn't he been disbarred for this? Number two, how is this going to affect his his attempt to become the attorney general.
2: And I believe that he will. Sorry.
1: Go ahead.
2: I believe that Blanche is going to lose his law license about this. And I would almost bet my law license on it, because he is licensed in the state of New York. The state of New York disciplinary committee is not regulated by the federal government, even though Blanche actually tried to change the Federal Register and make it so that the Department of Justice supervised these disciplinary cases in all 50 states. It was ridiculous. There's actually a pending federal regulation that Blanche introduced that would give this Department of Justice the ability to stymie any investigation by state bar associations. And when that the public comment on that regulation closed in April, but less than 1% of the comments supported it. Every bar association opposed it. The New York Bar Association is aware of what's happening. And there are several complaints within the New York disciplinary.
1: This is like the old Soviet Union. It's like the old damn Soviet Union. So, wow. And you know, Blanche may end up being penalized for this. What's going to happen to Trump?
2: I think he'll lose his law license, and I don't agree with Ted Lieu that it's going to be after this administration. I think it's going to happen under Trump's watch, because the state of New York is not under the jurisdiction of the Department of Justice. There are several complaints already pending against Blanche.
1: Well, in order to be Attorney General, do you have to have a law license?
2: You do not.
1: I suspect not. Yeah, okay, so...
2: You don't, but I mean, he can't supervise briefs. He can't, anything he does would be the unauthorized practice of law. And I think Trump's ego wouldn't handle it very well if his own AG was disbarred. And I think he's going to be. And I think this is going to come up over and over again during his confirmation hearings.
1: Amazing. This is just astonishing. Sabrina Hake, federal trial attorney, 20 years experience. The Hake Take, SabrinaHake.substack.com. The article is titled "Losing the Slush Fund Won't Save Blanche," and it's brilliant, as Thanks. Are you, Sabrina. Thank you so much for coming on the program and sharing your brilliance with us. I appreciate it.
2: Thanks for all you do.
1: Back at you.
2: Thanks.
1: I'll be back in just a minute with more of the news of the day and your calls. Stick around.
0: This is the Tom Hartman Program.
1: So the Republicans slipped a tax cut for billionaires into an air safety bill, and a Republican senator's coal empire is going to get away with poisoning people. It's amazing. Stick around. I'll tell you all about it.
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One of the most important and often misunderstood aspects of the American experiment is this. The founders created a secular constitution. That decision emerged directly from history. The United States began as a rebellion against monarchy and the doctrine of divine right, against the idea that political power should be tied to religion. So the founders designed something different. No religious tests, no state religion, and a clear separation between church and state. As we approach America's 250th anniversary, understanding this history matters more now than ever. Visit ffrf.us/Hartman or text my last name, Hartman, with two N's to 511-511 to learn more and join. Text Hartman to 511-511 or go to ffrf.us/Hartman because our democracy works best when it works for everyone, not just the religious majority.

0: taxes on the income that you use to buy that private jet. And now they want to double down on this. And California has basically a property tax on private jets. But the only way that they know where the private jets are is from, you know, air traffic control and whatnot telling them. Well, the Republicans in the House of Representatives just slipped a little notice provision into the legislation that just passed the House of Representatives this week, this budget legislation, that says that the data, quote, may not be used by any person, government agency, or other entity to identify aircraft for the purposes of obtaining revenue from the owner or operator of such aircraft. So California is going to lose millions of dollars in the taxes that they charge on private jets, because these private jet owners are pretending that their jets aren't domiciled in California. When this federal, you know, the FAA information shows that they are. I mean, California has been collecting in the neighborhood of around $3.5 billion. The data has helped Los Angeles County has helped them identify 1,000 additional aircraft living in the county with a total assessed value of $3.5 billion. This is an annual 1% property tax on private jets. So, you know, the local property taxes that aircraft owners have been avoiding. It's incredible. So, yeah, you know, screw the average person. They just own cars and trucks. But anybody who can afford a $50 million Gulfstream, hey, we're going to give you every break possible, and we're going to make it so California can't even tax you. This is nuts.
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0: It's also now officially the Republican way. I mean, this is actually in the legislation.

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5: On this day in labor history, the year was 1938. That was the day the Keene Mountain coal mine exploded near Grundy, Virginia. Described as a flame-belching volcano, the explosion killed 45 and injured three more. It is considered one of the worst mining

disasters in the history of Virginia. One surviving miner described the scene, saying, quote, "I saw coal-carrying cars, motors, slate, and timbers spouted as if from a cannon." The state mine inspector determined the miners had been killed instantly. The mine had just opened the year before and produced 40 railroad cars of coal a day. But the mine was also owned by the Red Jacket Coal Company. In Mingo County, West Virginia, years earlier, Red Jacket had been a key player in keeping the UMWA out, making its employees sign yellow dog contracts and winning injunctions against union organizing. As a member of the Williamson Coal Operators Association, Red Jacket contributed to the hostile anti-union environment that created the conditions for the Matewan Massacre and the Battle of Blair Mountain in the early 20s. They called in Baldwin Phelps detectives to start evicting Matewan strikers from company housing. In the aftermath of the 1938 explosion, new mine safety regulations were demanded. The inspectors were finally given the legal right to conduct inspections over the protest of mine owners in 1941. However, there was no power to enforce the new regulations. The Phipps family commemorated the disaster in its 1965 song, Red Jacket Mine Explosion.

0: such a fright.
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2: A $31,000 medical bill, a four-week delay for a critical test. And this didn't happen to someone unfamiliar with the system. 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
3: 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Billing operates in a different system than care, and patients are largely outside that system.
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1: Welcome back, 36 minutes past the hour. So one last story for your edification here, and then pick up your calls. Senator Jim Justice. Jim Justice ran as a Democrat for governor of West Virginia, won. When Trump got elected in 2016, he changed his party affiliation to Republican. And then he ran for the United States Senate from West Virginia and won, replacing the so-called Democratic senator, and is now the Republican senator from West Virginia. He's also the CEO or owner or whatever of a family coal empire worth over $1 billion, according to Forbes magazine. It's called Southern Coal. And Southern Coal, this is from ProPublica. Molly Redden's reporting over in ProPublica. Southern Coal and other justice corporations, corporations associated with the justice family, have racked up tens of thousands of alleged violations of the Clean Water Act and been sued repeatedly by state and federal prosecutors over their failure to properly follow environmental laws at their mining sites. This is a coal mining company. And, of course, coal mining operations, if they're not properly run, leach arsenic into the water supply of the local communities. Arsenic causes cancer. It also causes brain damage in children. And earlier this year, the Trump administration killed a federal criminal investigation into the coal empire owned by Senator Jim Justice, the West Virginia Republican. And he was looking at potential criminal violations of the Clean Water Act. He and mostly his son, Jay, who actually runs the company these days. The investigations was shut down by the Trump administration. It was a joint effort by prosecutors and investigators with the Environmental Protection Agency, the Department of Justice's Environmental Crime Section, and the U.S. Attorney's Office of the Western District of Virginia. They were claiming incessant violations that had risen to the level of criminal behavior. Now, who shut this investigation down? Todd Blanche. He did it when he was the assistant or the deputy attorney general. This is just, more Todd Blanche corruption. This is what Sabrina Hake was talking about earlier in this hour. One federal prosecutor, Rick Mountcastle, he says, I've never heard of this happening before. He said, there shouldn't be some sort of untouchables list of people who are immune from enforcement. Well, there is. If you're a Republican and a billionaire and friends with Donald Trump, and particularly if you're in Congress, it's just incredible. They note that environmental enforcement against large polluters has plunged under the second Trump administration. Just days after inauguration, Trump reassigned top career environmental lawyers at the DOJ to work on the immigration crackdown instead of environmental issues. In recent years, the Justice Company has repeatedly flouted regulations in the legal process. Jay Justice, the CEO, has been a no-show at court hearings in the Clean Water Act violations in the past. And in 2024, a judge in Alabama issued a civil contempt order against him for his repeated failure to respond to those lawsuits. Well, now he doesn't have to, because Todd Blanche just said, hey, you get a get-out-of-jail-free card, because you're a billionaire and you're friends with Donald Trump. Sweet, huh? Gar in Atlanta. Hey, Gar, what's on your mind today?
2: How you doing today, Tom?
1: I'm okay. Gar, what's up?
2: That's good. First thing I'd like to say, you remember when Trump said he don't pay taxes because he's smart?
1: Yeah,
2: how come they never bring that up?
1: Yeah, I do remember.
2: I mean, he came right out and said he don't pay taxes.
1: I know.
2: But the question I want to ask you, have you ever heard of Jared Yates Sexton? Has he been on your program?
1: He's been on the show. It's been a number of years since he's been on, but Jared has been writing forever. He used to write mostly for Truth Out, but now he's just all over the place. He's a good guy.
2: And I'm reading a book by him, and he goes into the history of Western civilization.
1: Mm-hmm.
2: And this book is powerful as far as the history of Oliver Cromwell, Benjamin Franklin, the Pope.
1: Wow.
2: I mean, he goes in all the detail. And after reading this particular book, you can say what Trump is doing is nothing compared to what went on throughout history, Western civilization's history.
1: Oh, yeah, for sure. No, he's, Trump is an imitator.
2: But the end game, But the end game, we know what the end game is. It's Sodom and Gomorrah, it's Noah's Ark, and it's the dinosaur. That's the end game.
1: I think the end game is the last days of the Roman Republic, Gar. Trump is, in my mind, intentionally trying to destroy America on behalf of Vladimir Putin.
2: Yeah, but it goes deeper than America. It definitely goes deeper than America. And the one point he made in the particular book was said, they tried to separate the people from God to worship prophets and power.
1: Mm-hmm.
2: That's what they want people to worship, prophets and power.
1: Yeah.
2: Thank you, Tom.
1: Yeah, thank you, Gar. Well said. Charlie in Silversdale, Washington. Hey, Charlie, what's up?
0: Hi, Tom. Thank you for giving me a public voice. Washington State has 49 congressional districts. I get to vote for only one. Mm-hmm. I should be able to vote for every representative for my state. I believe voting districts should be eliminated. Every voter counts. No voter registration, no voter rolls. Vote by mail.
1: Well, I'm with you on your last three points, but you know the whole idea of having congressional districts was that democracy works best when it's local. That local democracy is the most powerful form of democracy, and so if you have small congressional districts, you know your voice doesn't get swamped by the majority. I mean, you know, frankly, you've got a couple of counties in Washington State. We've got many counties here in Oregon. I mean, geographically, it's more than half the state, three quarters of the state, that are under Republican control. You know, if we just did statewide stuff, we would end up like you in Washington and us here in Oregon with nothing but Democrats, which sounds nice to us Democrats, but there are states like, you know, most of your red states where there are actually Democratic districts. You want the Democrats to have some voice. So I'm opposed to your suggestion, frankly, unless you can convince me, Charlie.
0: Okay, well, gerrymandering has proven that it's been warped so badly that, like in the Deep South, a lot of people don't even have a voice.
1: No, I agree. Gerrymandering has proved that it's a system that can be corrupted. But you don't throw the system out because it can be corrupted. You fix it so it can't be corrupted. You outlaw gerrymandering, which is what we tried to do back in the day, you know, with the For the People Act. That would have, or maybe it was the John Lewis Voting Rights Act, it was one or the other, would have outlawed gerrymandering, or at least political and racial gerrymandering. And, you know, we got stabbed in the back by Kyrsten Sinema and Joe Manchin, who has now been replaced by Jim Justice.
0: Tom, the whole point is one vote it should be equal to all the other votes. Everybody in the state should be able to vote for everybody that's representing them.
1: Well, you know, in a parliamentary system, that's typically how it works. In our system, though, you have, you know, it's a representative form of government. And so if we're going to select our representatives to represent the people on a more or less geographic basis, this is the way that we do it. You haven't convinced me, Charlie, but keep trying. I like the way you think. Thank you for calling. Great to hear from you. It is 44 and a half minutes past the hour. I'll be back with more of your calls in just a minute. Stay tuned.

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0: America is an aspirational idea, one we're still working to fulfill. It was shaped by Enlightenment ideals, reason, liberty, and freedom of conscience, the belief that power comes from we the people, not a divinely appointed ruler. And while these ideals have not yet been fully perfected, they created something powerful, a framework that has expanded rights and freedoms over time. Now, those freedoms and your rights are under attack. 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
2: The American middle class is on its deathbed. 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
4: "To discover brilliant, innovative, creative, and original thinking is one of life's rare privileges. 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Because The Last Hours of Ancient Sunlight is a seminal work offering a viewpoint original yet ancient, I see our situation today in a new light. And because of the scope and depth of this work, I find it inspiring as well as disturbing. I rather exhausted superlative in praise of Tom Hartman's book, The Prophet's Way, which I rightly called the most important book I've ever read. But now I find the sequel calling for equal praise, since the issue here addresses the whole of our species, and indeed all species.
3: The Last Hours of Ancient Sunlight, The Fate of the World and What We Can Do Before It's Too Late by Tom Hartman, in bookstores everywhere.

0: Hey, thanks so much for sharing our program and for reaching out to our stations and sponsors and letting them know that you're listening. 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Lori in Ocala, Florida. Hey, Lori, what's up?
1: Hey, Tom. Can you hear me okay?
0: Yeah, just fine.
1: Okay. Last week I called, I think it was like the same day that stuff about texting from Grandpa and Eric Mount, but I actually didn't call about that. I just wanted to open a discussion about whether or not anyone had heard any of his racist remarks, which I had, and I had read. It was not something to be talked about last week. So I did my own research, as I often do. I looked at this lady named Shay Stewart Foulet in Maine. Okay, she kind of goes by the moniker of Black Girl in Maine, I think. And she's just brilliant. And she had the same issue that I've had. Mm-hmm. I'm saying, like, what's going on here? And she worked with, her professional job. She basically went through every Black group that she knows, and she's very well connected in Maine, and asked them what they thought. And Graham Platner went on his own privately and spoke to all of them and addressed their concerns without advertising it, because he knew that he had kind of said some things that were, you know, upsetting that community. And I growing up in Massachusetts, I've been to Maine a lot, and there certainly aren't very many people of color in Maine. So I was really happy to read about Shay Stewart Foulet and Substack, and I recommend that everybody go there, because she is an incredible advocate for democracy for everybody, people of color as well. And I just really loved her, and I wanted to put that pitch in for Graham.
0: Okay, well, we will find out tonight, you know, how the people of Maine, you know, what they think of his previous statements, of his tattoos, of his texting and his marriage and frankly, of, Janet Mills taking money from big corporations and vetoing good legislation.
1: Oh, yeah.
0: And Susan Collins mm-hmm. being on the take for the better part of 40 years. So we're going to find out tonight, Lori. Thanks a lot for the call. Thomas in Poconos, Pennsylvania. Hey, Thomas, what's on your mind today?
2: Hey, Tom, how you doing?
0: Good.
2: I wanted to ask you, why is mainstream media afraid to use the D word as far as in this country, dictatorship? Because I believe that we're ankle deep right now in a dictatorship, but they don't seem to want to use that word. Now they'll talk about China, they'll talk about Russia, Putin, everybody else. Yeah. They'll use that word.
0: Yeah.
2: But when it comes to us, we are ankle deep in it.
0: You know, I think we're... I think you can build a strong case, Thomas, that we are ankle deep, in fact, neck deep in oligarchy, you know, rule by the rich, and that Trump, having made billions of dollars off his presidency and ripped off people to the tune of billions of dollars, is insanely corrupt. But we still have elections. And so while I share your concern that Trump is inching us step by step towards something that resembles dictatorship, I don't think we're there yet. Although this most recent thing where they just put up an enemies list, it has the names of my colleague and friend David Pakman. His name is on this list. It's on the White House website, the official White House website liberal loonies or whatever they call it, and they're outing, they're doxing these people, you know, basically telling their hordes to, you know, go burn down their house or go swat them or send them pizzas or whatever. So it's the, what we're seeing, Thomas, are the tools of dictatorship and the weapons of dictatorship. Absolutely. I just don't think we're fully there yet, and that's probably why the media is not using that word.
2: Okay.
0: Makes sense?
2: Thanks, Tom.
0: Yeah, good talking to you, Thomas. Thank you. John in Westchester, New York. Hey, John, what's up?
3: Hey, Tom. The slush fund, the January 6th slush fund, I think it was a clarion call to his cult members.
0: Get ready, guys. I will pay you. And now he's looking for ways to pay them without the slush fund.
3: Well, it's also, I mean, I think that the Democrats really look like they got their thumbs in their bums, and they really look ineffective. I really think they should step up, start making, doing something more than they're doing.
0: Yeah. Well, I think this is why Graham Plattner caught fire, you know, his personal life notwithstanding, is that the guy's a fighter, and he uses fighting language. And that's what Democrats want. That's what the Democratic base wants right now. We want people who will stand up to Trump. We want people who will stand up for democracy. We want people who will take names and kick ass. And, you know, sadly, that's not Democratic leadership. That's not Ken Martin. It's not Chuck Schumer. And it's not Hakeem Jeffries at the moment.
3: I know. He's playing the game. They're just playing along with him. I mean, yeah. they look so ineffective.
0: Well, thank you, John. As much as I just picked on these guys, you know, it's like I think it's incumbent upon all of us to basically revolt, to say, you know, the Democratic Party has become ineffective. It has been basically since the New Democrat movement in 1992, Bill Clinton's movement, the neoliberal movement. It's you know, they're focusing more on raising money and trying to maintain good relations with corporate America. And I get it. You know, the Supreme Court, five corrupt Republicans of the Supreme Court legalized massive billions of dollars in dark money coming into the elections. And so the Democrats feel like, you know, they have to play the game that way. But I don't think that they have to. But, you know, I may well be wrong, but I share your sentiments, John. I really do. John, thank you very much for the call. Coming up next, Robert Greenwald is going to drop by. Robert Greenwald, the famous film director and producer. He's got a new movie out, Suppressed 2026. We're going to learn all about it in just about 5 minutes. So stick around. It's going to be fascinating.

0: Tom Hartman.
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4: We're looking at upwards of 1.5 billion barrels of oil that were supposed to be produced this year across the Middle East that now will not be. And that's increasingly a best case scenario.
5: Oil industry warns inventory is running dangerously low as Donald Trump's little excursion in Iran continues into its fourth month.
6: In some places, the mercury is a whopping 16 degrees Celsius or 29 degrees Fahrenheit higher than the average for this time of year.
5: Historic heat wave in Europe shatters temperature records. Plus, a whole bunch of stuff that happened while we were out.
7: All of that stuff and more straight ahead from BradBlog.com. I'm Brad Friedman.
5: And I'm Desi Doyen.
7: Stand by for 6 minutes of independent green news, politics, analysis, and snarky comment.
8: People are spending more on gas, but they're also spending more on everything else. And I think that that's a sign that you would see when people are optimistic about the future.
7: Yes, it's also a sign you would see when gas prices have gone through the roof along with inflation. Kevin Hassett, director of Donald Trump's National Economic Council. This is your Green News Report. Okay, Desi Doyen. I know you got a lot to get to. We've been gone for a week, so have at it.
5: All right. First up, while we were out, the U.S.-Israeli war on Iran remained in stalemate, despite Donald Trump's repetitive claims that a deal is, quote, very close. On Monday, global oil prices spiked once again after Iran halted the negotiations in the wake of ongoing U.S. and Israeli missile strikes. Because of the closure of the Strait of Hormuz, roughly 1.5 billion barrels of oil has been permanently removed from the market this year, according to oil commodities expert Rory Johnston. And many nations are not going back.
4: Countries that have been hit hardest by this, countries across Asia, are also the ones that were electrifying their fleets fastest prior to the war. And I think that if anything, this is going to boost those efforts and kind of redouble efforts to electrify and diversify away from this risk.
7: Well, that's good.
5: ExxonMobil warns that oil inventories will hit dangerously low levels in just weeks. Goldman Sachs on Monday projected that rising energy prices will persist through at least the end of this year, continuing to erode household spending power.
7: So most importantly, no matter how little oil is on the market, ExxonMobil will continue to make record profits.
5: Yes, they will.
7: Oh, good.
5: While we were out in Europe and the UK, an exceptionally early, deadly heat wave shattered temperature records for the month of May, in some places by as much as 29 degrees Fahrenheit, higher than average for this time of year, straining electric grids. London hit a record 95 degrees. Spain and France topped 100 degrees.
7: Yikes.
5: It's very dangerous because most buildings in Europe don't have air conditioning and are not designed for 21st century heat extremes. Scientists say that heat waves are becoming hotter, longer, and more frequent due to human-caused climate change, which the UN climate chief called, quote, a brutal reminder of the costs of global warming caused by burning fossil fuels.
7: And they're happening in the month of May?
5: Yes. While we were out in Washington State, 11 workers were killed in a chemical tank explosion at a paper manufacturer. Meanwhile, in Southern California, just a few miles away from Disneyland, a different massive chemical tank nearly exploded, forcing the evacuations of some 40,000 residents. Both incidents came in the wake of the Federal Chemical Safety Board issuing a warning over the Trump administration's disaster policy, saying the administration is taking, quote, a significant step backwards in preventing chemical disasters.
7: Yep, that sounds like them.
5: In other news, Donald Trump rescinded several 50-year-old executive orders that had restricted off-road vehicle use on fragile public lands. The new orders are intended to boost drilling and logging.
7: Of course.
5: The Trump Securities and Exchange Commission moved to repeal a Biden-era rule requiring large public companies to inform their investors of climate-related risks to their business. The Trump EPA doubled down on its efforts to make America polluted again by moving to postpone enforcement of Biden-era vehicle pollution limits. And the Trump Labor Department weakened Biden-era heat rules intended to protect workers from excessive heat exposure. Finally, a bit of good news. While we were out, a new study concluded that thanks to the explosive growth in clean energy technologies like wind, solar, and batteries, what used to be considered the worst-case climate change scenario now appears to have been averted. Climate science deniers like Donald Trump lied about the study, pretending to not understand the concept of the word scenario. However, researchers warn that humanity is still on a dangerous trajectory and must move faster away from burning climate-warming fossil fuels.
7: Well, that's good news, I think. I'll take it. For much more on all of these stories and the ones we couldn't get to today, check out our website at greennews.bradblog.com. 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I'm Brad Friedman.
5: And I'm Desi Doyen.
7: And this has been your Green News Report.
0: It could be worse.
9: It could be.
0: It could be worse.
9: It could be.
0: You could be right in the back of a blacked out hearse.
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1: Hey, welcome to the third hour of our program. On the line with us is our good friend Robert Greenwald, the founder and president of Brave New Films, the director of Outfoxed, Beyond Bars, E. Jean Carroll v. Donald Trump, Suppressed, The Fight to Vote, Gaza, Journalists Under Fire, and has a brand new six-part series out titled Suppressed 2026. Robert Greenwald, bluesky.social, you know, over on Blue Sky, and bravenewfilms.org are the ways to find him on the internet. Robert, thank you so much for joining us. Tell us about this new project.
2: Well, we've been fighting the fight around voter suppression for many years now. Unfortunately, I don't know if it's gotten worse, but Trump's extraordinary level of lying, distortion, and making things up continues. In fact, yesterday he escalated telling folks that the California election was fake because the votes were coming in later, which they always have come in. So what we decided to do was, rather than make a full documentary, use our access to the internet when we're not being suppressed and create a series of short documentaries, short clips, all free and all available to people who want to do something other than doom scroll and complain. Mm. The clips are meant to be used by people to let your friends, your neighbors, your enemies, your relatives know, here is suppression, here is how it works, and most importantly, here are the many things you can do to help fight.
1: Yeah, I wanted to play one of the clips here during this interview, but the computer that we would play it out of has recently croaked. My apologies, but can you tell us what you learned putting this together?
2: I learned once again that the voting suppression, the voting effort to stop us from voting, is in the DNA of many people following Trump, running for office. And what they're doing now, Tom, and all of the viewers and listeners, what they're doing now is not one thing. They're taking multiple efforts, multiple ways, some federal, some state-based, all focused on how to suppress the vote. Our job, the audience's job, people who care about democracy's job, is to spread the word around truth. Now, it's not a simple matter. How do you counteract lies? You need to find a way to do it, I believe, on multiple fronts. One is simple, short, clear messaging. Here is what they're trying to do on vote by mail. Here's what they're trying to do on voter ID. Here's what they're trying to do on putting in place people who are biased partisans for Trump. So we lay all of that out in the individual pieces, in the longer piece, which is about 7 or 8 minutes. And Tim and Sean at Brave New Films have done a great job in building those narratives, in making it clear, and they're there, and they're free. So each one of you can do something. One of the first steps is spreading the word, letting people know what's going on, and then, as I said, doing something. And there are many things that everyone can do other than throw ourselves under a bus and say the sky is falling.
1: Yeah. We're talking with Robert Greenwald. BraveNewFilms.org is where you can find all our friend Greg Palast on this program, and we republished his work also on HartmanReport.com. Did the math just using nothing but state and federal election figures, the actual official published numbers, and concluded that on the 2024 election, about 3 million Americans were completely prevented from voting by having their names stripped from voting rolls improperly. And another million, totaling a little over 4 million, had their votes challenged and therefore not counted, whether they were given provisional ballots or whether there was this epidemic of Republicans challenging signatures on mail-in ballots. And he did a state-by-state analysis and found that if that 4 million people had not had their votes suppressed in 2024, Kamala Harris would easily have become president, and the House and Senate would be under Democratic control right now. Is that the same sort of stuff that you found as you were putting together this series?
2: We have found for sure that the efforts to suppress the vote, the efforts to block people from voting, the selective choice of who to suppress, who to block, how to block, is at the highest levels. Unfortunately, right now, much of it is in fact legal. Doesn't make it right, doesn't make it moral. But a lot of it is gaming the system in a way so that many folks who want to vote are prevented from voting.
1: Right.
2: Or the long lines. I mean, how many hours would you wait in line to vote? How much steps would you go through in order to have voter ID? Voting by mail, which has been so effective and so useful, how much effort Trump particularly is putting into trying to stop the voting by mail. And then throughout his administration, there are partisans who are in place around voting in order specifically to implement his agenda. And there are folks saying that, including we have this in the clips in the film, ICE is going to be at the stations, at the polling places.
1: Mm-hmm.
2: So again, what we try to do, Tom, is walk a line between here are the facts, here's the problem, and here's what you can do. If we don't connect our work to action, then we fail. Then we become another voice crying about the boy who cried wolf. So we always, always, on all the Brave New Films work, make it free and then help, encourage, inspire, and motivate people to do something. I mean, there's so many things one can do on the election, including spreading the clips, including becoming a poll watcher, including focusing on down ballot elections, which actually your input can matter even more than on the bigger, sexier elections. So there's a tremendous amount that each one of us can do. And that great quote that I often go back to is, democracy is not a spectator sport, meaning you don't sit there, you don't watch, but you do something. And thanks, Tom, to you and your supporters and the folks who watch and listen, we can activate, we can fight like hell, as you referenced before, and we can create real resistance to this effort to take away our vote.
1: Robert, I just went over to bravenewfilms.org and, looking specifically for Suppressed 2026, and I didn't see it on the homepage or on the two links that it seemed like. How do people find this? How do they get this in?
2: Yes, thank you. Fighttovote.org is where we're housing all of the work. I should have mentioned that earlier. Yes, fighttovote.org. And Sean has created a website that's new and fresh and has the material. We welcome people's comments and their suggestions. What else can we do? What else can they do? And how can we do it most effectively?
1: Yeah. And that, by the way, remaps you to bravenewfilms.org/suppressed. But fighttovote, .org. Very good. Robert, you're doing such great work. I am so honored to have you on the program, so pleased to know you and vitally important work that you're doing. Please keep it up, and thank you for dropping by the program and tell us about this new project.
2: Thank you, Tom. Thank you for everything you have done, are doing, and will doing, and I'll see you on the front lines.
1: There you go. Amen. The great Robert Greenwald.
0: This is the Tom Hartman Program.
1: We'll be right back with more of the news of the day and your calls after this.

0: You don't have to be religious to believe in the golden rule. Treat others the way you want to be treated. Take care of each other. Protect each other's rights. Yours are protected. 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
1: Says they never did belong, like the country's just a club he's choosing.

0: closer than before.
1: 22 minutes past the hour. So our new study recently published here about sea level in the Atlantic Ocean and this cold blob out in the Atlantic that's got everybody in Europe freaked out. Karen McVeigh writing for The Guardian, severe stress on oceans as rate of sea level rise doubles in just 10 years. This is a new warning from the United Nations. She writes, the world's oceans are under severe and accelerating pressure from human activities, and the rate of sea level rise double that of a decade ago, according to a damning assessment from the United Nations. This is the UN's third world ocean assessment. It reflects the work of about 600 scientists in 86 countries. They looked at the ocean's health over the last 4 years, 2021 to 25. Previous report was ran up to 2018. Our sea level rise right now in 2015 was 2 millimeters a year. Now it's 4.3 millimeters a year. There's a 16% of the increase in global ocean heat since 1955 occurred after 2018. So we're in that, you know, beyond logarithmic explosion of ocean heating right now. The greatest relative warming has been observed in the Atlantic. The UN Secretary General Antonio Guterres said, quote, "We cannot keep treating the ocean as limitless. Urgent global collaboration is needed to protect marine ecosystems." And there's a bunch of specifics here that are pretty shocking. The oceans, of course, cover 70% of the planet. They regulate our climate. They maintain biodiversity. They provide us with food, minerals, and energy. And they have already absorbed 90% of the excess heat that our burning fossil fuels have created since the mid-1800s, the beginning of the so-called Industrial Revolution, the era of coal and oil and gas. And they have absorbed 30% of the extra carbon dioxide that we have produced, pulling it out of the atmosphere. And the result of this is that the ocean currents are starting to change, particularly the AMOC, the Atlantic Meridional Overturning Current, or the Great Conveyor Belt, the thing that keeps Europe, you know, relatively warm and capable of producing food. The report also calculated that, and this is mind-boggling, I'll tell you about it in a second. The report also calculated that 52.1

0: blue filaments and mostly from like rope and things, and then these little tiny pieces that were transparent of just plastic bags and things that have been ground down to smaller than a grain of sand. Just zillions of them. I mean, they were everywhere. Every single water sample we pulled from the most pristine waters on Earth, the Antarctic, filled with microplastics. And now they're speculating that the reason, one of the main reasons why we're seeing an explosion of colon cancer cases in young people is because the microplastics have invaded our food supply and our water supply, and they create a mechanical action that irritates the lining of the colon, breaks the mucus barriers. It makes the colon vulnerable to inflammation, and inflammation is one of the primary drivers of cancer. I mean, this is just wild what we're doing to our oceans. And in the meantime, what's the Trump administration saying about this? Oh, it's all good. Let's dump more plastic in the ocean. Let's make more plastic. Let's use more oil. After all, the oil industry is giving us billions, hundreds of billions of dollars. So screw the environment, right? It's incredible.
1: 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Call 202-808-9925.
0: But that's the Republican way, take the money, write the legislation, do what the billionaires want. What say you? I'll pick up your calls on the other side of the day.

0: One of the most important and often misunderstood aspects of the American experiment is this. 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
2: This is Labor History in Two. On this day in labor history, the year was 1938. That was the day the Keene Mountain coal mine exploded near Grundy, Virginia. Described as a flame-belching volcano, the explosion killed 45 and injured three more. It is considered one of the worst mining disasters in the history of Virginia. One surviving miner described the scene saying, quote, "I saw coal-carrying cars, motors, slate, and timbers spouted as if from a cannon." The state mine inspector determined the miners had been killed instantly. The mine had just opened the year before and produced 40 railroad cars of coal a day. But the mine was also owned by the Red Jacket Coal Company. In Mingo County, West Virginia, years earlier, Red Jacket had been a key player in keeping the UMWA out, making its employees sign yellow dog contracts and winning injunctions against union organizing. As a member of the Williamson Coal Operators Association, Red Jacket contributed to the hostile anti-union environment that created the conditions for the Matewan Massacre and the Battle of Blair Mountain in the early 20s. They called in Baldwin Phelps detectives to start evicting Matewan strikers from company housing. In the aftermath of the 1938 explosion, new mine safety regulations were demanded. The inspectors were finally given the legal right to conduct inspections over the protest of mine owners in 1941. However, there was no power to enforce the new regulations. The Phipps family commemorated the disaster in

0: such a fright.
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0: What a scene on that sad Friday night.
2: A $31,000 medical bill, a four-week delay for a critical test. And this didn't happen to someone unfamiliar with the system. 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Welcome to Code WAC, where we break down how healthcare really works in America and what it means for you and your family. 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Since retiring, he's turned his attention to healthcare system reform, authoring the e-books Unnecessary Deaths and Hostile Takeover, How Wall Street and Congress Hijacked American Healthcare, and How We Can Take It Back.
3: I had a set of specialized diagnostic tests at a cancer center in Seattle. 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

0: Change starts with you. You can be calling your Democratic or Republican representatives to let them know what you think by calling 202-224-3121. It's the Capitol switchboard. It'll get you right through to them. 34 minutes past the hour. Picking up your calls here, Brian in Tacoma, Washington. Hey, Brian, what's up?
1: Yeah, I just, the number 13, I've mentioned on your program before, but the amount of deaths that have happened so far in Iran, our soldiers, supposedly, according to Trump, that's the same number that the disastrous pullout of Afghanistan that was much more Trump's fault than Biden's fault because Trump released some Taliban, he tied Biden's hands, and so on and so forth. I'm not looking to relitigate that, but the number there is 13.
0: Mm-hmm.
1: And just yesterday, just this morning, you said, well, we had a helicopter shot down yesterday, and you said we've rescued the soldiers.
0: Right.
1: According to who? According to Trump. Why is war so fluffy and easy and undangerous for us? We've had explosions every day. There's never been a ceasefire. We keep shooting at each other. Stuff gets keep shutting down and no one else has died? Not in a million years is that true. But we all just collectively let Trump just keep saying, it's 13. It's been 13 for like 2 months. Stuff blows up. Stuff gets shot down. We keep rescuing them. According to who?
0: Well, and on top of that, in 1976, as I recall, we passed the War Powers Act so that we'd never have another Vietnam. What it says is that the president may only initiate hostilities against another country if we have been physically attacked or he can demonstrate that it is imminent. And once he does initiate hostilities, he has to end them completely and entirely within 60 days unless Congress authorizes him to go forward. That 60 days has come and gone. And we were never attacked, by the way, by Iran. So this thing was illegal at the beginning. It's doubly illegal after the 60 days, and it's triply illegal now. And now he wants to integrate the American military and the Israeli military. It's like Benjamin Netanyahu is taking over America.
1: It's so many things with it, but 13, I'm just saying.
0: Yeah, I get it.
1: There's no way only that amount of U.S. soldiers have been killed.
0: Well, there's over 500 who have been injured severely, and a number of them were in the hospital at Walter Reed when Trump went over there last week, and he refused to visit them. So, Corporal Bone Spurs.
1: Yeah, but bullets kill people. We just keep saying, they understand that if they just keep saying wounded, wounded, wounded, wounded, then they cannot, that number doesn't have to go up. It's a lie. It's an obvious lie. Bullets kill people. People die when they get hit with bullets. Not everybody, but lots of people do.
0: Yeah.
1: I get it,
0: Brian. I'm skeptical of their numbers, too, but for the moment, this is what we have. Brian, thank you for the call. Doug in Madison, Wisconsin. Hey, Doug, what's up?
2: Hey, thanks for taking my call, and thanks for all you do. It's really, really great work. I just wanted to make a comment about the earlier discussion on Alaska and certainly all those comments about the economy and reasons why other companies don't want to invest are legit and accurate. But ANWR, which is the area on the North Slope, on the easternmost part of Alaska, which borders Canada, there's a real big reason why there's no companies investing in there, which makes the administration so mad. There were 12 wells drilled during the 80s and 90s in ANWR, and they were all dry holes. Now, dry holes mean something, that they're dry. Hmm. And the data from those wells show that the rocks that generate oil in Prudhoe and Kuparuk, all way hundreds of miles to the west, those source rocks are absent, not present in ANWR. Yeah. And, that data is known by the big major oil companies, which is why they are not interested in going and chasing rabbits in ANWR.
0: That makes sense. In addition to the fact that it's there's two other things. Number one, it's a pristine wildlife refuge. And number two, increasingly, the permafrost is melting, which makes the soil and the ground unstable. Roads buckle, trucks sink, and you can never get them out. I mean, it's getting more and more dangerous up there in the permafrost regions because of global warming.
2: Oh, absolutely. 100%. 100% true. Now, there have been a few other little minor discoveries to the west around Prudhoe Park, but that's a whole different region, yeah. And that's hundreds of miles to the west. But still, those activities have to contend with warming and melting of the permafrost up
0: yeah.
2: there.
0: Yeah.
2: But ANWR
0: geologically
2: has those,
0: different from ANWR.
2: Yeah, ANWR yeah. has a different problem.
0: Well, thanks for setting the record straight, Doug. I appreciate
2: yep.
0: the call. Good
2: yep.
0: talking to you.
2: Just
0: thank
2: a little
0: you.
2: Info for you.
0: There
2: thank you.
0: Thank you. Sean in Britain, South Dakota. Hey, Sean, what's on your mind?
3: Oh, I just want to comment about a conversation you had with somebody, and you ended it by saying that the morbidly rich think that if they can just control everything and there's no regulations, then it would be a paradise, and you felt like you really truly believe that they believe that.
0: Mm-hmm.
3: And I think we can reframe that a little bit. I would like to reframe that a little bit. Okay. I think that they believe it would be a paradise for them.
0: Yeah, of course. Yeah,
3: because
0: thank you.
3: They don't.
0: Yeah, I should have said that.
3: Yeah, they don't see the rest of us as equal. Again, you said something about the Ayn Rand philosophy today. And man, do they live in that space? They think that they are better than everybody else.
0: Yeah, for people who don't know what we're talking about here, Sean, Ayn Rand in her novels divides the world, and you know, she was a refugee from Soviet Russia, from the Russian Revolution. She divides people into looters and producers, and mm-hmm. the looters are all of us, and the producers are the CEOs and the inventors and the investors. And, it's bizarre. The novel, Atlas Shrugged, the heroes of the novel are these the brother and sister who inherited a railroad from their father, and then suddenly, and they've got this new invention for this new engine for the railroad that's going to make it go faster, and the horrible workers on the trains who have a union are saying, hey, wait a minute, let's check this thing out for safety first. And they're slowing down the trains, and so it's like Nepo babies, right? I mean, it's like yeah. David Ellison types, you know, and yeah. it's just wild. I mean, this is the stuff of teenage boy fantasies, you know, and mm-hmm. you know, but it just doesn't work in the real world, none of it, and it's just other than for the billionaires. So Sean, spot on, you no, nailed it. I should have said that.
3: I would like to point one more thing out. You know mm-hmm. what they do to looters, right?
0: Yeah, they shoot them.
3: That's right. And eventually, we're all in the firing line.
0: Yeah, at least economically, I'm with you, Sean. And if yeah. things get serious enough, maybe even physically. I mean, we've already had Trump's goons kill three American citizens and mm-hmm. multiple non-citizens. And I expect that there yeah. will be more. Now we've got the guys from ICE saying that they're gonna surge into New York City. This is gonna be interesting to see how Zoran Mondavi handles that. Sean, thank you
3: there
0: for the call.
3: There are plenty of people. Yeah, you're welcome.
0: Excellent points. Thanks, Bill in Clifton, New Jersey. Hey, Bill, what's on your mind today?
4: Hey, Tom. In terms of that Clinton thing, all I have to say is morality over money, truth over tribalism, and liberate the least of these. And I think that...
0: Wouldn't it be nice if those were our national values?
4: What's that?
0: Wouldn't it be nice if those were our national values?
4: Really?
0: I would argue that there were times when they were, you know, like from 1933 until 1981.
4: Mm-hmm. Right. But what I was calling about is this redistricting problem, which seems to be not really dealt with in the Constitution too well, mm-hmm. is that within 1 year of the census, there should be redistricting done and over for 10 years.
0: Yeah, that's how it traditionally was done.
4: Right, and maybe the state should have the rights to vote on their plans for redistricting, but otherwise it turns into this nonsense.
0: Yeah, gerrymandering is poison, you know, and the effort to end gerrymandering was blown up by Kyrsten Sinema and Joe Manchin taking a bunch of money and the entire Republican Party taking a bunch of money from the people who want to keep it in place. And it's just wrong. Bill, thank mm-hmm. you. Well said. From Bill to Bill, this Bill in Sarasota, Florida. Hey, Bill, what's on your mind today?
5: Oh, yeah. Hi, Tom. Thanks for taking my call. I wanted to get your take on two quick comments I wanted to make. First, this relates to the guest that you had, real good guest that talked about voter suppression
0: mm-hmm.
5: and made a lot of good points. And isn't the main, one of the main drivers, looking at the big picture, the main drivers to this voter suppression and redistricting and all that, driven by demographics specifically, when you look at 1970, 85% of the U.S. population was white, and now that number has gone down to 54%.
0: Right.
5: That's one comment I wanted to make.
0: Yeah, that's the result of the change in the law in 1965 that ended the racial quotas for immigration. And that's why the Trump administration is talking about denaturalizing 100. We have 140 million American citizens who are people of color, and they want to denaturalize 100 million of them, which it would be the first and second generation immigrants of color. Right. So, yeah, you're absolutely right.
5: Well, the other quick comment I wanted to make, I want your take. Maybe you can correct me on this, but I like Joe Biden. I like what he did. I felt like he really went back on his promise, or he made comments that 2019 and 2020, when he was running for president, he said that I will be a one-term president.
0: You're right.
5: He said that.
0: Yeah.
5: And then, you know, since he accomplished a lot of three big things. One, he got Trump out of office in 2020. Mm. That was a big deal. The second thing is he passed a lot of good legislation in the first 2 years of his administration, which is impressive.
0: Right.
5: And three, hit the midterms, he didn't do that bad.
0: Yep.
5: But then when he going into 2023, I'm talking early 2023, because the Democrats don't talk about this. He should have immediately said, okay, mission accomplished.
0: Yep, I agree.
5: I'm going to let someone else
0: run. I completely
5: agree.
0: It's why I was calling for him to step down. I mean, I completely agree. sadly, Joe Biden let his ego get the better of him, which is, I guess, easy to understand. When you're the president, everybody around you is telling you how wonderful you are. It's easy to not, you know, have a good calibrated understanding of what's going on. But Biden blew it. He really did. Bill, thanks for the call.
5: It's a tragedy.
0: Yeah, it really is. It really is. Thank you. We should have had a primary. We should have picked the best candidate, and that best candidate would have easily beaten Donald Trump, in my opinion. We'll be right back.
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0: It's the place where we dare to ask, is Walmart a person? And we dare to say, no, the Republicans on the Supreme Court lied to us about that one, too.

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4: Hey, Tom Harpin here. In my new book, Threshold, The Crisis of Western Culture, I'm looking at the deteriorating state of our planet, where the dynamics of environmental, economic, and population change are boiling over the limits within which society can function. I'll be busting the myths and ideologies of religious fundamentalism, capitalism run amok, male domination and hierarchy, and militarism that are draining our world of its natural and human resources and engendering the suffering of millions for the benefit of a few. Threshold examines cultures that have thrived from the mother city of Corral, Peru to modern Denmark, and targets five areas of policy, national, religious, economic, corporate, and environmental, for specific and immediate reform. Radical in scope and boldness, but simple in its common sense logic, my book Threshold illustrates the mistakes we have made as a culture, as a country, and as individuals, and provides the inspiration and motivation that you're looking for to build a better, more sustainable world for all. 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Threshold.
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0: Hey, thanks so much for sharing our program and for reaching out to our stations and sponsors and letting them know that you're listening. It really means a lot to us. Welcome back. 9 minutes before the hour, picking up your calls here. CJ in Stoughton, Wisconsin. Hey, CJ, what's on your mind today?
1: Yeah, Tom, thank you again for taking my call. I really appreciate it. Love your program. Don't agree with you much, but why listen to someone that you agree with them all the time? So
0: I'm with
1: there's
0: you.
1: Something you haven't discussed, I don't believe. The Southern...
0: Poverty Law Center?
1: What is it? The SPLC, Southern Party Law Center, been charged by the Department of Justice just to show how corrupt some of these supposed organizations are, charged with 11 counts of fraud, bank fraud, money laundering. Find out that people donate to an organization that's supposed to fight racism and hate and things like that, and they're donating money using donors' money and sending it to people like organizations like the Ku Klux Klan. And there's a meeting on the House Committee today, Judicial Committee, and it's very informative because they have the leader of that Southern Poverty Law Center on. And, yeah, it's amazing. I watch C-SPAN all the time, all three channels, record them all, and I watch them back if you want to hear the truth of where people stand. But it's
0: so CJ, set me straight if I'm misunderstanding something. And I'm a donor to the Southern Poverty Law Center, have been for years. I send them a little bit of money every month. My understanding is that, you know, part of their charter, what they're there to do is to expose hate groups like the Klan, like you mentioned. And so and they're supported by donors like me. And so what they did is they hired a few people who went to the Klan and said, yeah, I hate them black people too. Let me in, you know, and basically they infiltrated several of these organizations. And the charge from the Republicans who hate the fact that SPLC has been exposing these racist organizations, because so many of these racist organizations actually support the GOP these days and particularly support Trump, you know, marching through the Capitol with Confederate flags and things. The charge from the Trump administration is that somehow I was defrauded as a donor because I was expecting my money to fight fascism and hate when, in fact, I was paying for a guy who was on the, you know, who was inside the Klan reporting back to the SPLC. I don't see what's wrong with that, CJ. What am I missing?
1: Well, the mere fact, the hypocrisy, because, Steve, you're talking about a whistleblower, right?
0: I'm talking about spies.
1: But they are, yeah, and you see how the Democrat Party treats whistleblowers.
0: No, well, this has nothing to do with the Democratic Party.
1: Now,
0: there's no such thing as a Democratic Party.
1: You support Plattner, who...
0: No, let's not go off on... Let's not go down rabbit holes here, CJ. What's wrong?
1: Well, you're the one that deflected.
0: Well, no, I'm not. I'm trying to get to the... You know, what's wrong with the SPLC using my donor money to pay spies on these right-wing groups? What's wrong with that?
1: Okay. What's wrong with it? Because they're using the government as also. It's not the organization.
0: They don't get money from the government.
1: The government and defrauding the way they file their money and taxes. They're defrauding and money laundering money, and they're not being honest with their donors. At least you're being honest, and that's what the defense they're using now, but that's not what they were telling people, and that's not what they're doing.
0: Well, I've known forever that the SPLC was paying for spies. I've known that for decades. I mean, I've literally supported the SPLC for probably two decades.
1: Hey. You know, the Civil Rights Act would not have passed without a majority Republicans voted for it, and only a small percentage of Democrats.
0: I know, that was back in the day when the Southern states were mostly run by Democrats who were racist.
1: All along, that's not true, Tom.
0: Well, I remember Strom Thurmond and you know, all those guys, you know, who were Democrats. They became Republicans after 65. I do. I remember Robert Byrd well. He was a Grand Wizard of the Klan, and he was a Democrat.
1: Yeah.
0: And he repudiated it.
1: He
0: renounced it.
1: A Republican or a Democrat?
0: He renounced it. I mean, that the Democratic Party, you're right. Up until 1965, it was the home for the racists. You're absolutely right. And the Republican Party, and that's why Martin Luther King voted Republican. But after 65, the Republican Party picked up the racists and said, we'll take these guys. CJ, I'm out of time. I'm sorry, it's the end of the show, but it's always good hearing from you. Thank you for the call. And thank you for being with us today. We'll be back tomorrow, same time, same place. In the meantime, don't forget, democracy is not a spectator sport. As I think you just saw, it requires all of us. So get out there, get active, tag, you're it. Have a great afternoon. Be good to yourself and the folks around you. Stay safe. Eat your veggies, get your exercise. And I will catch up with you tomorrow.

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1: You're moving into a dimension, not only of sound and politics, but of absurdity. A journey into a land where facts are fiction and reality is up for debate. Up is down, lies disguised as truth, and logic is a distant memory. You've just crossed over into opposite world. Fortunately, one voice dares to call it like it is. Welcome to The Nicole Sandler Show, your refuge from the madness. Where truth still matters, even in opposite world.
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3: We are gathered here today to celebrate America's 250th birthday. And since ain't nobody showing up for Donald Trump's janky-ass party, I thought I would commemorate the occasion with a classic. Can you believe I've been making these videos for 250 years? At least that's what it feels like. When I first started, Lindsey Graham was a twink, X was Twitter, and I was still dating Mel Gibson. God, I miss him. We've certainly been through a lot together. Wars, pandemics, the press tour for Wicked, but through it all, we are still standing. And I am still in my late 20s. Shut the f*** up. Now, I'm not saying I'm running low on material, but I figure if this son of a bitch can rewrite the Constitution, why shouldn't one of my old hits get a long-awaited reprieve? And speaking of our commander in queef, I would be honored to say a few words.
4: I'm the smartest guy you're ever
5: going to
4: meet.
5: They call me a genius who's going to destroy the country.
6: He is the very model of a very stable genius. Of all the U.S. presidents, he's still the Mussolini's. He's polished and impeccable except when he's incontinent and purposefully flanks himself with morons as incompetent.
7: A lot of people don't know dumb has to be in it.
8: That makes me smarter than you.
6: He's full of more baloney than a full-on Philly hoagie. And he's friends with all the greatest minds from Kid Rock to Joe Rogie. And when waxing idiotical, his facts are in absentia. With nearest speculation, he's undiagnosed dementia.
9: With nearest speculation, he's undiagnosed dementia. 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
10: I'm a very stable genius.
6: Despite his partiality for Happy Meals and Hattisment, of all the worst, he is our greatest national embarrassment. Although his brain is smaller than his teeny little penis, he is the very model of a very stable. Step on it, maestro. My edible's kicking in. A very awful autocrat. He's certainly the screwiest. In matters economical, he is the high IQiest. He ran on fiscal promises like lowering the gas and debt. He got it higher than his whole intoxicated cabinet. Allegedly.
11: You know, I do a thing called a weave.
6: He baffles his own face with propaganda, quite sophistical. And when it comes to egotists, there's none as egotistical. The very mention of his name can spark his million-dollar smiles. Except, of course, the million times it's mentioned in the Epstein files.
9: Except, of course, the million times it's mentioned in the Epstein files. Except, of course, the million times it's mentioned in the Epstein files. Except, of course, the million times it's mentioned in the Epstein files.
6: He needles NATO notables with conflicts only he can try while solving global crises like Iran and Jimmy Kimmel 11. Though his head is full of Adderall and fettuccine, yes, he is the very model of a very stable genius.
5: How screwed up is our country?
6: He foments foreign fighting to distract from his impurity. His values are as plastic as his Fisher-Price security. Refurbishing the White House, he prefers to kick it up a notch with tacky deco and a novel novice of the Wonga Park. He's holier than thou, so when he's blasphemous, it's justified. He's great at being Jesus-like with contemplating genocide. He touches Christianity with branded Bibles on his shelf and logs on social media and tells the Pope to fuck himself.
5: He's a dumb guy.
6: Condemning violent rhetoric, he is the most rhetorical. When citing stats and making claims, they're merely metaphorical. A hollow-hearted hypocrite and pompous Putin wannabe. His bachelor's in bullshit and his master's in misogyny. A Patagon of fashion, he's proficient in pulling wool. He sleeps through every meeting and he dances like a

Oh, yeah. Randy Rainbow, that is, doing sort of a best of, revised best of. I remember when the first iteration of the very stable genius song, and boy, it's so good. Good choice, Randy Rainbow. And yes, I did cut out the ad for... Oh, God, no, I forgot what it's called. The news thing. Something, something news. I want to give him credit for it because, you know, look, I don't want to lose his commercial. Oh, shit, I cut it out of that one. You know, I feel bad because, you know, he has a sponsor for it. But the thing is, it's so long. Let's see if I can find the original. Okay. Very stable genius. I need to give credit where credit is due because, you know, they paid him. They didn't pay me. It's something news. It is, come on. Now now I see it. Charlie, shh. There must be a delivery or something because that's what he barks at. Oh, ground news. It is called ground news. And I think you do ground news / Randy or something like that. Ground news, ground dot news, I believe. Well, I just, oh, come on. I was just there. Ground.news/Randy. Okay. To, you know, take advantage of this service. All right. Thank you, Randy Rainbow. All right. Jackson. See, I do this all the time. Those of you who've lost a dog that you love and adore and do get a new dog because every home needs a dog. I often call him Jackson, but that's Charlie. Charlie, is there somebody at the door, baby? You know, he is a good watchdog, and he barks. that kind of barking is okay to let us know someone's at the door. It's the barking when we take him out for a walk, and I think he's very protective, and that's what it is. So if he sees somebody, he'll also bark. And he's kind of a big guy, so his bark is loud and intimidating. But, you know, we're working on it, and he's gotten much better. You know, it's tough with a rescue. With a rescue dog, you know, in addition to getting an amazing animal, you're also getting some issues, perhaps. And frankly... you know, Charlie came with some issues. I don't know if I ever told you the story, but Bill says he never got a new dog. That's a shame. Look, I've had a lot of dogs in my life, and a few of them were my, you know, they were my heart. You know, there's Allison and David. They occupy the 1-2 parts of my heart. And then, you know, there's my dogs. And some of them, like my first baby was Sandy. Sandy was an incredible dog. She was also a rescue that right after I bought my first house, I was living in Los Angeles. And I always said when I'm able to buy a house, I will get a dog. There he is. Hey, Charlie, you want to say hello to everybody? This is Charlie with the big mouth. So when I bought my first house, it was in Laurel Canyon. It was an amazing little cottage. It was adorable. I bought it for like, you know, $125,000 back in, what year was it? 1994, maybe 93. And, I torture myself. So I looked it up on Zillow not too long ago. It's about $800,000 now. Yeah. Anyway, you know, and it was in Laurel Canyon where all the musicians made all that great music. And it was wonderful, great walking around that area, hiking really, because it was in the hills. And Sandy used to go off and she'd eventually come home. So she was my first baby. And then after I lost Sandy, we had Sasha and Pooh. And, you know, they were my dogs. And we went through a lot together. We went from L.A., to Taos, New Mexico, to South Florida, up to the Boston area, really, and then back to South Florida. And
And when David and I moved in together, they were with me. And so, you know, and they were great and I loved them and they were our dogs. And, you know, but after losing Sandy, it was really hard to let another dog in. But after we lost the two of them, and it was hard, don't get me wrong, I loved them. They were just not my, they were not my babies. They were my dogs. And then I got Jackson. Jackson was my baby. So, it was really difficult. And, but still, you know, as hard as it was when we lost him, and I relive that day over and over again, because it was right in this room. We had just moved into this house. And, you know, I'm here working, and I look back, and he was just sitting by the door, and he was lying down, actually, and we went to stand up, and he was wobbly. And I jumped out of the chair and went over and caught him right before he fell. And this was about 10 o'clock in the morning, and I go on the air at noon. Or in November, maybe it was one, whatever. It was a couple hours before I was supposed to go on the air. And, you know, I called out to David. I said, we got to go to the animal hospital. And we did. And that's when we lost him. It happened that fast. So, you know, I was devastated. And after about a week, I said, this house needs a dog. It was so empty. It felt so empty. And, you know, it's taken a while. I love this guy. And Charlie, he's adorable and he's got issues and he's a big baby. We got him from a lab rescue because David always had labs before we met. I always had rescue dogs. And so we figured the best of both worlds and we found a lab rescue. And, you know, they'd put up their listings and put out a bulletin couple of times a week and saw him. He was bigger than I wanted. Frankly, he was a little older than I wanted. But, you know, the minute he walked in this house, we knew it's like, okay, you can just leave him here. He's not going anywhere. And he's a love. But he was in a hoarding breeding situation. He was used for breeding. I mean, he's a magnificent dog. So he never had a family's love. He never was part of a household and a family. And apparently the person who was doing the breeding just had dogs everywhere. So he was hoarding them and breeding them. And so it took him a little while, but you know, he owns us now and, and we're getting there. It's a process, but David and I both feel a house isn't a home until you have a dog. So anyway, here we are. It is Tuesday. And you know, for quite a while, we had a regular guest on Mondays, Jonathan Larson. You know, he's the guy who writes the fucking news Substack. And after a while, you know, he's like, you know, I think I need to take a break from doing every week. And, you know, I didn't want him to leave because it makes my life easier when I know I have a guest to rely on. But that's all right. I've never shied away from hard work. Anyway, I you know, I do a lot of reading and that's how I find, oh, I want to talk to that person. And yesterday I happened upon Jonathan Larson's other Substack. It's the jonathanlarson.substack.com. It's his original reporting. And he did an article yesterday that's supposed to be an update today. So I don't know if he's updating it yet. Ed the Second says Larson got too big. Maybe. Yeah. I mean, a lot bigger than I am. I'll tell you that. yeah. His work grew and mine. We have a cozy little group here. It would be nice to have more people tuning in. I think what I do is, you know, I don't know. Isn't it acquired taste? I don't know. I think the way I go from personal to news to serious to funny to, you know, whatever. Some people don't get it, but that's all right. You're here, right? You're here. I could use more people who will help support what I do, because frankly, it makes it difficult
you know, to get to the end of the month without a regular paycheck. 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I've said this to a lot of you via email, more than I can adequately express. 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Donate-2. I should change that, but there are only so many hours in the day and I do everything. So bear with me. Anyway, Jonathan Larson published this article yesterday about another one of Trump's grifts. You know how he makes money off of everything. And we've got the 250th anniversary of our nation, of the signing of the Declaration of Independence. That's what we will celebrate on the 4th of July. And he is capitalizing on this, you know, breaking laws, because frankly, you're not supposed to monetize anything for profit that's done on White House property or government property. Like having a commercial event in front of the Lincoln Memorial, like say, you know, near the reflecting pool. I almost said pond, like President Dumbshit. And did you notice how he screwed up on the pool? You know, he was going to paint it light blue and realized, I guess, that that was the wrong color and it looked really stupid. So the, you know, his friend, the contractor who does the pool at Mar-a-Lago, I guess, he threw a no-bid contract and gave this guy millions and millions of dollars to do a job that he wasn't qualified for. But anyway, they were first going to paint it light blue so it would look like a swimming pool. I don't know what made him realize that, you know, don't go there. So now they painted the surface of the pool like a dark gray or something. And it looks very much like the pool looked before they did this. Go figure. At the cost of what, $13, $15 million or something like that? No bid contract. Yeah. So anyway, you know, this is what he does. He helps enrich his friends, his golf buddies, people who do work for him so he can get a break, and, you know, stuff like that. Well, in this case, you know, there's all kinds of events. He put the damn UFC thing, a big stage and, you know, like an arch and all this crap up on the south lawn of the White House. I think that's where they do the Easter egg roll, you know, shit like that. The thing is, the UFC is a for-profit business venture, not to mention that it's horribly violent and really disturbing to most people. I'm asking the chat room now, wasn't there a Friends episode about this? Like one of the girls, it was either Monica or Rachel, was dating this guy, I think it was Monica, dating a guy, it might have been like Vince Vaughn or one of that crowd, who happened to be one of these, you know, fighters who they basically fight almost to the death. I mean, there are no rules like in boxing. This is like mixed martial arts kind of shit. It's really violent with blood and gore and, you know, I won't watch it. I wouldn't let a child watch it. It's nasty. Anyway, you know, that is a big money business. And right before El Dumpo announced that they're doing this at the White House, he bought a bunch of stock in UFC, in the Ultimate Fight Club or whatever the hell it's called, from his friend, Dana White? Is that his name? Whoever it is, the owner of that thing. And both of them are going to make buku bucks from doing this. I don't have the exact numbers in front of me, but a lot of money. And that's not what the White House is for.
He's breaking all these laws. In this case, I think it's the emoluments clause. Again, I'm not a lawyer. I don't play one on the internet. But he shouldn't be doing that shit. Yeah, he does. He does all kinds of shit he shouldn't be doing. Well, this whole Freedom 250 is what they're calling it. And it is not about Donald Trump. It is the 250th anniversary of the signing of the Declaration of Independence, right? It's when we broke away from England and became our own country. But Donald Trump has to make everything about him. So it's all a celebration of his birthday. This fight on Saturday night, or whenever it is, I think Saturday, Sunday, whenever, is, you know, his birthday party. I understand, like, the celebrities are now dissing him on this because nobody wants to be associated with him. And can you blame them? So they're all backing out, just like all the artists, for the other thing that he's going to be having a concert series at the Lincoln Memorial, allegedly, you know, Freedom 250. But it's all about him because he thinks the world revolves around him. One of these days, he's going to learn it doesn't. Maybe he learned it last night when he went to the Knicks game. Oh, the Hatch Act? Thank you, Kathy Turner, in the chat room. It might be the Hatch Act. I don't remember. You know, one of those acts that, but he ignores them all. He doesn't care. He doesn't want to know, you know, and forget it. Well, I was going to say, if it's not a law, he doesn't care if it is a law. Even if it is a law, he doesn't give a shit. He ignores it because he thinks he's above the law. All this, I keep going off on tangents. I guess I'm doing the weave. It's a thing called the weave. No, it isn't, because really, I don't base anything I do on him. However, this is what happened last night when they showed him at Madison Square Garden. Actually, I saw a clip of somebody on Fox trying to say the arena. Well, it was, you know, it was half. It was about half and half. It was 50% people, you know, cheering for Trump and the rest and the other 50% booing him. Now, I'd say this is pretty much booing. There he is. You'll see him on the screen in a moment. It sounds pretty clearly like booing to me. Yeah, it was booing. Anyway, you know, what else do you do? In fact, I don't think I pulled those videos, but they were booing him on the street outside of Penn Station. Well, Penn Station, Madison Square Garden is above Penn Station. But on the street outside of Madison Square Garden as he arrived and again as he left, there were a lot of middle fingers being shown. Oh, it was a lovely sight. And he says, New York loves me. New York loves me. No, New York doesn't love you. Very few love you. Bots. I think a lot of like Russian bots and really, here, I'll do this. Really low IQ people who spend all their time on social media. Yeah, they back him up. Anyway, Jonathan Larson, back to this, at his jonathanlarson.substack.com newsletter, wrote about part of the celebration. And it is the Freedom 250 truck tour. And they're like traveling museums, except they're museums filled with bullshit. And the museums are filled with, they were turned over to a couple of organizations, one of them being PragerU, to educate the public about the roots of our nation, about the history of the founding of the United States. So the Freedom 250 truck tour was created in partnership
with PragerU and Hillsdale College. Yeah, they're two very right-wing Christian nationalist ideological fake universities. Yeah, like Trump University, except more fake religion. So I call today's program, you know, get your religious lies out of my history or something like that. So we'll talk to Jonathan about that in a little while. But it's filled with, well, his headline is Trump's Freedom 250 trucks are smuggling anti-Semitism and Christian nationalism. Great. So we'll find out a little bit about that. But in the few minutes before he calls in, and he's going to be calling in today because he told me he's got a broken foot. I don't know what that has to do with being on camera, but, you know, hey, I've been there with the broken foot thing, so whatever he needs. So I'll be listening out for the phone. Anyway, from today's news, here's a couple of stories. Here's one. Trump was loudly booed at Madison Square Garden when shown on video screens during the national anthem at the Knicks-Spurs game last night. And, my addition, and driving in and leaving the area of Madison Square Garden. Also, he's a jinx. He's a jinx. He is not, you know, when he goes to an important game, which, by the way, stay home. President Obama and President

they both didn't go to many of these, you know, hot ticket events because it screws up the time for everybody else. Really, people were inconvenienced. The whole area around Madison Square Garden was cordoned off because the presidential motorcade had to go through. You know, it's not about you, Don Old. And then he gets there and he sleeps through half the thing. Really, there were pictures, but I guess I didn't pull one. But yeah, he slept during a lot of it. You know, all that happened. We were hoping he wasn't going to do it, but the dumpster actually nominated Todd Blanche as attorney general. You know, it's bad enough he's acting. You know what his background is? He was El Dumpo's personal attorney. And he doesn't, well, he might understand, but the orange Cheeto doesn't, that the attorney general is our attorney. The attorney general is supposed to represent the country, not the president. And he acts as if he's still Trump's personal attorney. I hope the Senate does its job and doesn't confirm this guy, because all he wants to do is carry out Trump's schemes and scams and, make sure he can keep, his grift. And make as much money as he can from us, you know, doing illegal things while he's in office, because he has access to them. I mean, again, I have the words of Senator Mark Kelly are spinning through my head. You know, if you heard yesterday's show, I got to see him on Sunday and listen to him for a while. And he gets it. He understands ethics. And one of the things that the new rulers of this nation are going to have to do once Democrats take back control is not codify these norms into law so that we don't have a grifting, occupant of the Oval Office again, ever again, because that's not what we're supposed to be doing. There's so much. There's so much shit. And the fact that it's happening as the 250th anniversary is almost upon us is really sad, because it's giving him even more opportunity to lie, cheat, and steal his way to riches that he was never able to accrue legally. He's a thief and a cheat and a scam artist. And, come up with your own terms, because that's what he's best at. I saw a thing on, I guess Facebook or one of the socials. And it talked about how, what's one thing that Trump does better than any of the other, presidents before him. And my first thought was, lie. He is the best liar, Well, certainly that in my lifetime, that's occupied the Oval Office. I'm not going to offend your ears by playing any of the Meet the Press episode from this weekend when everything he said was a lie. It's nothing abnormal for him. That's how he is. Every time he opens his mouth to speak, a lie comes out. And I do know that, if you lie often enough, after a while you start believing your bullshit. And I think he does. I think he believes his own bullshit. And so,

0: But so when the new, please, democratically led Congress and the new Democrat, the new president comes in, who happens to have a D next to his name, I hope they do take these norms and maybe do a, you know, a one-off. Everything that historically has been done, you know, all the rules, all the Hatch Act, the Emoluments Clause, the fact that you don't make money off of any, you know, property of the nation, all that shit that they've done because it's the right thing to do now is law. Again, I don't think that's a legal way to go, but however they can do it, the easiest they need to do it. Okay. All right. So anyway, I've wasted so much time talking about all this other stuff. Now, I don't know if this is still the right thing or not. I'm going to try to press the button. You ready?
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1: The fucking news.
0: It is time for, well, it's not the fucking news, but Jonathan Larson is here because, you know, in addition to thefuckingnews.substack.com, he's got another Substack that's at jonathanlarson.substack.com, and it's where he does his original reporting. So, Jonathan Larson, are you there?
6: I'm here. Can you hear me?
0: I can hear you. Now, Jonathan is not on camera. I'm still trying to figure this one out. Because you broke your foot?
6: I broke my foot, so it's kind of a pain in the ass to try to get into some sort of video setup. So I'm just doing it lazily and non-crutchily.
0: I see.
6: Where I'm encamped doing work on my follow-up story.
0: Oh.
6: And by the way, it is the fucking news. It's just a lowercase f. That's all. It's all the fucking news.
0: Well, it is all the fucking news because the news is fucked.
6: It's all the fucking
0: right,
6: yeah, exactly.
0: Right. But this is on the, you'll find it at jonathanlarson.substack.com or have it delivered into your inbox from that address.
6: If people right. sign up for it. Exactly.
0: If people
6: right.
0: sign up
6: and
0: for
6: it. It is absolutely free unless you choose to support me, but no one has to pay
0: right.
6: in order to read my work.
0: Right. It's the way I work. Isn't that, you know, the way that we should be doing it? So
6: this is the way.
0: I
6: and I'm
0: that.
6: So grateful. And I know you are because my subscribers know that what they get, my paid subscribers know that what they get for supporting me financially is literally nothing.
0: Right.
6: They don't get
0: right.
6: anything.
0: Nothing extra. Right.
6: That, exactly. They just knowing that they're making it possible for everyone to see the work.
0: Exactly. And, you know, and helping, yeah, helping you be able to do it and, you know,
6: yes.
0: pay the rent, you know,
6: yep.
0: or mortgage as the case may be.
6: Yep.
0: So it's nice to have you back here. I got to just because I'm one who's broken my foot twice.
6: Yes.
0: How did you do it?
6: I thought I was at the landing, but I had one more step.
0: One more step. God, that's what got me the first time, too. I was picking figs from a fig tree, and I was up a ladder. And as I'm coming down backwards, I thought I was on the bottom step, but there was one more.
6: Yeah.
0: And so the first time I ever went to Netroots Nation, I was on a little scooter, you know, because my foot was broken, but I wasn't not going to go.
6: Of course, you get your rascal there. Gotta
0: That's
6: get
0: right.
6: your rascal.
0: That's right. And then the second time, I went to Mexico. A friend brought me to Mexico. She does these, or she did at the time, these retreats like meditation and yoga and all that. And it was right after my, a couple of months after my lung cancer surgery. And she's like, Nicole, when you feel well enough, you know, I want to bring you on one of the retreats. And I'm like, okay, I'm well enough. I'll come to the next one. And we went to Tulum, Mexico, which was great. Except the shower
6: yeah.
0: had this weird step the first day there.
6: No.
0: And the minute I stepped on, I heard it. And it's like, oh, shit.
6: Oh.
0: I broke my fucking foot again.
6: Oh
0: and I'm
6: God.
0: Thinking, I just need to go home. What am I going to do? I mean, I'm in Mexico. I can't swim in the ocean. Well, I did. I did everything I wanted to do. And screw
6: yeah.
0: it.
6: Yeah.
0: Yeah. Because when you break your foot, Is it? It's one of the toes, right? It's not your actual.
6: No.
0: No. Uh oh.
6: No. What? Yeah, I'm having surgery tomorrow.
0: Oh my.
6: Surgery ever
0: oh
6: in my life.
0: No. Mine was, yeah, you know, the fifth metatarsal bone. And, you know, I still needed, and one of them I needed surgery, the first one.
6: Yeah.
0: But yeah. Oh, that's bad. I wish you
6: bad at pep talks then, Nicole.
0: I don't do pep talks. I tell the truth, damn it. Life sucks, you know? And but you have decent insurance, I hope.
6: Yes. Yeah.
0: Okay. I hope. I knock on wood laminate a lot these days. All right.
6: Yeah, no
0: so,
6: kidding. Is there such a thing as good insurance?
0: Well,
6: good insurance,
0: yes,
6: would mean I don't pay anything.
0: My insurance, I have Medicare, traditional Medicare, and a Medigap policy that's a supplemental. It is not Medicare Advantage because Medicare
6: that's
0: Advantage
6: evil.
0: Is neither Medicare nor is it an advantage. But
6: yeah,
0: traditional Medicare with the Plan G Medigap policy, it doesn't matter what company you buy that Plan G from, what it does is it pays the 20% that, you know, your skin in the game money, the stuff that Medicare doesn't pay for almost, you know, unless it's something weird, they pick up the balance. My time in the hospital, well, I haven't gotten the bill yet, but when I do, I will share it from when I was in the hospital 3 nights, 4 days, not too long ago. I know that it's going to be zeroed out.
6: Right.
0: So, yes, I have good insurance. I hope it is there for you when you turn 65. I hope it is there for everybody who's watching or listening, and I hope it's there for my kid. Somehow, I don't think it will be because she's only 20. She just turned 27. I'm saying only 27, and my head's about to explode. But, you know, I'm afraid, especially with this idiot in the White House, it's going to be gone sooner than that. But for me, it's good. So, yeah, I love my insurance now. Anyway, the thing, Jonathan, that you wrote at jonathanlarson.substack.com that caught my eye last night was about this bus. It's not a bus. It's a truck. Actually, it's a fleet of trucks that I guess, you know, this regime commissioned for part of the Freedom 250 celebration, that it seems like everything about it has been perverted to be either about Trump or in his image. Why don't you explain what is going on? I didn't even know these things existed, but it's like a traveling fleet of rolling museums?
6: Yeah, I mean, museums is a pretty generous word.
0: That's what they call it.
6: And for the most part, they're look, I mean, it's maybe one notch above like Saturday morning cartoon level stuff. Like the images are all, you know, middle school textbook
0: right
6: imagery. You know, it's not intended to be real. It's about mythologizing, especially the American Revolution, but also American history. And most of it is fairly anodyne and unobjectionable, but there are phrases that appear throughout, and also there are figures, historical figures, who you've never heard of that they try to convince you were, you know, pillars of the revolution
0: right
6: or the pre-Civil War era or whatever, you know, and they have no relevance to, you know, major moments in American history. What they signify is things and quotations and apocryphal anecdotes that are building blocks for the Christian nationalist historical revision of the founding of America to make it seem as though America was founded on Christian principles as a Christian nation
0: right
6: with Christian intent and purpose.
0: Right.
6: So you kind of have to look at it in totality to get more than, oh, that's a weird entry. Who's that guy? Or why'd they mention
0: right
6: his letter about Jesus there? You know what I mean? So on its own, any of the individual exhibits are probably going to pass muster with the average high school history teacher. You know, they might be like, well, it's a little more complicated than that, but that's what you're going to find.
0: Right. Yeah. And they won't pass muster with the average high school history teacher because, as I mentioned already, this Freedom 250 truck tour, I just showed the truck on the screen, is a product, a creation of PragerU and Hillsdale College, which is a, you know, sort of, you know, PragerU is, it's all fiction, it's right wing, you know, I don't even know what Dennis Prager is. You know, he is a Jew, he's Jewish, and so I don't know why so much of what he preaches is anti-Semitic, and it's lies. And he's very conservative, if that's the right word for it anymore. This is one of the displays in the truck. I remember, they used to have a mobile library in New York, and that's sort of what it reminds me of. That would go from neighborhood to neighborhood. Except this is all disinformation. There's a lot of like fake news in there, but it's not really news, right? I mean. Again, what you wrote is that there are 6 mobile, quote, museums going around the country to commemorate America's 250th birthday carrying hidden cargo, anti-Semitism and Christian nationalism. And, you know, some of the stories that you tell that are in there, you know, actually a lot I had never heard before, but some of these are well-known, you know, anti-Semitic tropes, like stories that are known to be, you know, anti-Semitic bullshit. You said they cherry pick like historic quotations to undermine the fact that the United States was founded with secular roots, right? I mean, it was one of the reasons the people came over here, the pilgrims, was to escape the religious persecution in England, right?
6: Sure, although a lot of them were happy to set up their own similar systems here.
0: Right.
6: But they didn't like that persecution. No. We want our own persecution.
0: Right, we've got our own, right.
6: I think what makes it really insidious is that most of it isn't made up. Most of it does jibe with what people learned in high school and middle school about these events, about these people and all that. So I think that's like most of it's normal and unobjectionable. That's what makes the subtle tapestry woven throughout it all the more dangerous, because it's not a radical break that the average history, you know, kid who's taken a history class would recognize and say, what the hell's this, right? They have enough of the normal folks, and then you get to Muhlenberger and you're like, oh, I hadn't heard of this guy. But right, it doesn't jump out at you because it's just, oh, this is one of the few I haven't heard of. And it turns out the story about him is bullshit, but you don't know that.
0: Right, because I never heard of him.
6: Exactly, right. And you've never heard the story. Why? Because it doesn't matter to America's history. It matters to the project of rewriting America's history to give it overtly Christian elements, which were footnotes at best, if they even existed. And Nuremberg, by the way, so people know, he was a preacher, and the display about him says that he helped recruit people for the Revolutionary War by reading the verse from Ecclesiastes, a time for peace, a time for war. And like Superman dramatically tears off his clerical garb to reveal that he's wearing his colonial colonel's uniform underneath, drums outside then start beating, and he marches everyone to the recruitment station, and they all enlist to fight the British.
0: Oh my God.
6: Only problem with this is that there's no record of this happening until 75 years later, when his like grandnephew or something magically comes up with the story at a time, the family was German, right, at a time when there was a surge in German immigrants and they were trying to burnish their image because there was such a strong sentiment of anti-German feeling in the country at the time. So, of course, they were like, well, my great-granduncle or whatever, he was a great Revolutionary War hero, so please don't hate us.
0: Wow.
6: You know, so ironically, this myth was created to defend immigrants.
0: Well, you know, and again, I learned a lot of these, you know, these tropes, these things that didn't happen, that came out of mythology, stories that grew, whether from the, you know, anti-Semitism or other religious, you know, happenings or beliefs of the time that have been proven to have not happened, that we know are not true, that they're kind of resurrecting them, to use another religious belief. Right? And here, let me read a little bit of what you wrote. While the Revolutionary War still raged, anti-Semitic slanders began. A Georgia newspaper accused Jews in 1778 of profiting and fleeing, turning their backs upon the country when in danger. Now, you had somebody, Chris Rada? From the Military Religious Freedom Foundation, help you a little bit with this because she's their chief researcher. And what she said, she wrote an analysis for you. She said there were Jews who fought in the army. They didn't just fund the cause. She said this plays right into the stereotype of Jews avoiding military service. She said people of all denominations contributed. It was two financiers. I mean, one we've heard of, Chaim Solomon, who put up around $650,000 to pay for the Revolutionary War. But another one, Robert Morris, actually put up more money, $1.4 million. I guess, you know, things that they didn't report on. You said reportedly an estimated one-third of the colonial Jewish population fought in the war. Some died or were captured. Solomon himself did more than fund the war. He was captured by the British as a suspected spy and escaped. So there are stories that they didn't tell, but the ones they included were I guess, you know, these bad stories that have I guess morphed through the years from whatever, however they started, into these real anti-Semitic tropes that they include in this rolling display as fact. Am I saying that correctly?
6: Not only is it as fact, it actually is fact. The problem, as you were kind of getting at, is that the facts are cherry-picked and presented, categorized in a way that reinforces stereotypes. It's like, did some Jewish people fund the war? Yes, of course. It's the choice and the manner in which they highlight it. I don't have the exact phrase, but it's something like, you know, women supported the cause because they wanted to hold their families together. And Jewish merchants funded the cause, right?
0: It's like, well,
6: that's not all they did. So why are you telling me about that aspect, which also happens to jibe with, you know, your right-wing gendered view of women and families and Jews, for that matter. So even the things that are true, which again, as far as I'm aware, the vast majority of it, you know, it holds water, historically speaking. The question is how they've curated it, right? That makes all the difference. And yes, to be clear, there is made up stuff in there. Word is just one example.
0: Right.
6: You know, the guy with the clerical garments.
0: Yeah. I mean, I want everyone to read this and the follow-up that you're working on now. So it's not there yet, but it will be at jonathanlarson.substack.com. You know, there's this one part, a display about the Declaration of Independence simply asserts that, quote, the founders believed God created humans for liberty. And you point out a concept found in neither the Declaration nor the Bible. And then you also said the Mobile Museum simply invents a Christian tradition of human liberty that surely would have come as a surprise to centuries of monarchs who claimed divine authority, not to mention the Crusaders who expanded Christianity through subjugation and torture. You know, the fact is that most of the founders who we know of were deists. Your ideism, the belief in a non-Christian supernatural force behind the universe, is never mentioned, despite being a common belief among leaders of the day and far closer to the divine creator the founders invoked than the God of Christianity. So, yeah, there's stuff here. And again, you know, to me, I look at some of the things that, what's his name? Prager came up with. The videos from Prager U are horrible. I mean, I thought I pulled one of them, but there's one about George Washington. Oh, I know. Is it here? No. George Washington praying at Valley Forge or something that didn't happen, right? Or as far as we know.
6: Right. Chris Serrata, actually, in addition to her work for the Military Religious Freedom Foundation, on her own, she researches, she writes books on this stuff. She is a long-time established debunker of Christian nationalist historical revisionism. And she points out that this unsubstantiated legend of someone spotting George Washington alone in the snow praying at Valley Forge doesn't make sense.
0: Right.
6: This was a military operation. He would have had guards. They would have been very sensitive to the notion of someone sneaking up on the commander.
0: Right. Okay. Look, I found this video. So it's only a minute long, but boy, they pack a lot into a minute.
7: Freedom Truck.
8: This is a receipt for a provisions request by the 3rd New Hampshire Regiment at Valley Forge. Winter 1777-1778. George Washington's army marched into Valley Forge not as heroes, but as hollow men. They were hungry, barefoot, bleeding in the snow. Washington called it a dreary kind of place. Yet it was here, in that bleak encampment, that America was forged. And amid the hardship on January 28, 1778, the captains and sergeants of the 3rd New Hampshire Regiment signed a simple document, a request for pairs of stockings for their soldiers. That humble paper, like the frozen camp around it, tells a greater story. Valley Forge was not America's darkest hour. It was the crucible of her soul.
0: The crucible?
8: Where ordinary men became founders of a nation destined to light the world.
6: If Glenn Beck isn't,
0: Glenn Beck's voice.
6: Glenn Beck for American history.
0: Right.
6: Who can you trust?
0: And the thing is.
6: And just to be clear, just so folks understand, the Freedom Truck displays have multiple QR codes that send people to this Prager U website that has these videos.
0: There are tons of them there. When I first learned about Prager U, I found like a piece of one of the videos that was so offensive. And now they're up there. Go to Prager, I guess it's PragerU.com, or don't. But the videos are there. There's tons of them. And it's disinformation. It's perversions of history. It's, you know, they talk about us. what's the word? I'm indoctrinating our youth. No, it's opposite world. This is the indoctrination. This is what it is. They're teaching our kids, because these are all aimed at children, teaching our kids the wrong stuff. This is indicative of what didn't happen. Religion was not at the root of the formation of the United States. It just wasn't. And, you know, their whole thing is this is a Christian nation. Hegseth, I guess, just put out a list, or the military or the DOJ, somebody put out a list of what the acceptable religions in the world or something.
6: Well, no, I can explain it.
0: Okay,
6: basically,
0: please.
6: this is guidance for military chaplains.
0: Oh.
6: And so it used to be that there were, that chaplains were advised, there are 211 identifiable faith traditions that you may come across when service members come to you for counsel. And so you should know, you know, you should, here's your list. And so you know what some of the possibilities are out there. And then they winnowed it down to 31.
0: To 31. So that, wow.
6: Right.
0: Yeah. Right.
6: They said the previous number was unmanageable. And I'm kind of like, gee, that's weird, because Joe Biden and everyone else seemed capable of managing it.
0: Oh, my God. Oh, my God. Yes. So that's what this regime is doing. And it's, you know, look, I know you're with me. Yes, I'm Jewish. I have a Jewish background, but I don't practice any religion. I don't believe in a God. I don't think there's a, I think if there were a God up there, Donald Trump would not be president of the United States. If there were a, you know, a good, beneficent, you know, God, he wouldn't thrust a pig like that to on us to lead this nation.
6: I think it's fair to assume that a nice guy with a divine thumb would put his thumb on that scale and give us some better outcomes. President Mondani, I think, would let's give him a shot.
0: Yeah, really. Or somebody certainly better than what we're stuck with now, trying to just survive these 4 years. And again, I don't know that we will. Now he's talking about leaving that UFC monstrosity up on the south lawn of the White House.
6: Is that true? I did not hear that.
0: Oh, he said the Eiffel Tower, you know, that wasn't supposed to be permanent, but they thought, oh, that's pretty cool, let's leave it there. And yes, and suggested that we leave that thing there.
6: My big fear is that Democrats are not going to take it all down, everything. That's my big fear. I would happily say, you know what? Leave it up there, because the demolition of your gross half McDonald arch would be a fantastic cathartic orgasm ritual for the people.
0: Yeah.
6: But my fear is that Democrats won't do it.
0: Oh, they will. I think it's going to be a party.
6: The ballroom?
0: You think
6: they'll take down the ballroom?
0: That's a tough one. I don't know. I don't believe it's going to be built. I don't think it's going to be built to completion for sure.
6: Right. And which leaves Democrats in the position of deciding to finish it or tear it down.
0: I think maybe they'll leave the bunker and they'll put back some kind of East Wing office buildings on top of it.
6: Put it all back. And one thing I think a lot of people don't realize is that the architecture, I think people do know this, the architecture of the Capitol was really sort of strategically and symbolically informed.
7: It's time for the Rick Smith Show. Now, here is the voice of the working class, Rick Smith.
9: And welcome, brothers, sisters, working class heroes. This is the Rick Smith Show. Thanks so much for being here today on the big program. Lots to get to, lots to talk about. Had a conversation yesterday on data centers. Lots of anger. And a number of people go, well, what do you really believe? And I go, I believe that there are arguments for data centers. Absolutely. They're going to support all the things people want: cloud services, searching, streaming, banking, logistics, all this stuff, all the digital infrastructure that we rely on, it's going to help with. Areas will see more investment coming into it if they build one, could expand local tax revenue. There are a bunch of these. It's going to create a lot of construction jobs during the build-out phase, which we talked about with Brent Booker, the president of LIUNA. And if you're an AI guy, it's going to help develop AI and advanced computing. And if you're on that track, it's going to, you know, make us more productive. There's a whole bunch of those arguments. Can strengthen data storage, redundancy, business continuity, all this stuff that's supposed to help. Can bring upgrades to electrical and fiber infrastructure if we demand it, which is what I've been saying. And, you know, could help local businesses. can concentrate computing in efficient facilities instead of scattered in less efficient server rooms. There's arguments to be made. Could even be long-term revenue for landlords, utilities, local governments, all that stuff. Those are the positive arguments. The downsides are where I struggle. The amount of electricity that it takes is going to raise all of our prices. That's the reality. They consume an enormous amount of water because they got to cool it, which means there's a big project coming in my neck of the woods, and I'm fully expecting our wells to all dry up. Also, could worsen air pollution. The Trump administration's all in going back to coal. So if we're burning coal to fuel these things and the backup generators and all the stuff that goes with this, that could be bad. Now you go, but Rick, you know, there are going to be few jobs after the construction. And that's true. There probably will be very few. They may get giant tax breaks that could strain local roads and zoning. It's already happening in my neck of the woods. And you could have lower quality of life. I've heard all these arguments. But for me, it's not build everything or build nothing. It's not build or banned. I think they're going to be built. And I think that they have to pass a public benefits test. I've been saying this from the beginning. This is the only position I have because I don't think we can stop it. And as I said to Brent, I don't want any tax subsidies going to this stuff. If they're going to build it, if the profiteers are going to build it, and they're going to make money off of us because of it, why should I subsidize it? And don't allow states to get into the beggar thy neighbor economic development of how much money we can steal from schools and from lunch programs to fund these things. Also, full disclosure of how much electricity and how much water they're going to use. Demand local hiring commitments. Limit noise, clean power sourcing. There's a bunch of things we can be fighting for. And ultimately asking the question, does it have to be built here? Because a lot of the folks that I've talked to, it's been not my backyard, which is, you know, understandable. Lots of people don't want them in their backyard, but want them. Now, for me, there's an opportunity here. And this is what we talked about with Brent Booker yesterday, which is we've been needing to upgrade our grid. We've been needing to move to more efficient transmission of power. This could be the way to get to that. Mandate these big companies who are making these investments to invest more into lowering their energy costs, stealing less of our energy, and then figuring out technology that we're not going to have to use as much water. I've heard all kinds of arguments of all the technology that's out there that's possible, but just a little expensive. It's just cheaper to suck all the water out of the wells. This is where government regulation. This is where we're holding these things accountable. That's where this comes in. So for me, it's not about no or absolutely. It's not about either of those. It's about how do we have smart development? How do we hold people accountable? And how do then we benefit from it? For me, those are the questions. I do want to hear yours. You want one in your backyard? Do you think they're good for us? And don't get me started on the AI. That's another argument for another day. Quick break. Right back. I'm Rick Smith, and this is Labor History in 2. On this day in labor history, the year was 1865. Labor leader Helen Marot was born to a wealthy Quaker family in Philadelphia. Helen grew up around the written word, as her father was a bookbinder and seller. In her youth, she attended library school. Using her writing skills, she spoke out for women and children in the workplace. In 1902, she joined Florence Kelly and Josephine Clara Goldmark in investigating child labor in New York City. Upon completion, they issued a report on their findings. The report was instrumental in the state legislature passing a compulsory education act the next year. Helen went on to join the Women's Trade Union League, serving as their executive secretary for New York for 8 years. She founded the Bookkeepers, Stenographers, and Accountants Union. She helped to lead the shirtwaist strike in New York from 1909 to 1910. The next year, tragedy struck the industry when 146 women and young girls died in the Triangle Shirtwaist Factory fire. Helen helped to investigate the causes of the fire, helping to uncover the negligence of the employers that led to the disaster. Helen's lifelong relationship to the written word helped her to become a prolific writer about unions and working people. In 1910, 1914, she published a comprehensive book, American Labor Unions. In the preface, she explained the purpose of the study, writing, "Newspaper accounts, while stimulating public curiosity, do not give an idea of the movement as a whole." Her book, instead, undertakes to give the labor union's point of view. Helen Marat dedicated her life writing about and advocating for the workers' point of view. She was one of a generation of progressive women who made a lasting impact on the labor movement, child labor, and workplace safety. Labor History in 2 brought to you by the Illinois Labor History Society and The Rick Smith Show. For more information, go to laborhistoryin2.com, like us on Facebook, and follow us on the Twitters at Labor History in 2.
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9: A lot of email from yesterday's show talking about Kirsten Welker. Welker, right? Yeah. And the fact of the matter is almost universal. Everyone's like, oh, you know, it's taking how long? You know, every reporter who sits down with him, that's how you should act. And as I said yesterday, they should print that off, post it on the wall, and do this every single time. Every single time he sits down, opens his mouth, says some kind of BS. That's what should have happened from day one. Should have happened from day one. Why this guy got away with it where everybody else kind of slides, I have no idea. But here to share some thoughts on, I'm not a journalist. This guy does a talk show. What an actual journalist thinks of Welker's, I thought, just regular interview. I've asked our good friend Sarah Burris to come share some thoughts with us. Sarah's senior editor over there at Alternet. Check out their website, alternet.org. Sarah, thanks for taking time for us.
10: Hey, Rick, how are you?
9: I'm good. Want to get your thoughts on the Sunday Meet the Depressed, Kirsten Welker's, I thought was what you should do as an interviewer, and Trump didn't like it.
10: No, it's absolutely what you should do. And I was super impressed with finally having somebody willing to go there with him. And I don't know at what point the folks that she was working with finally said, you know what, why don't you just go there? Because it really is something that I feel like we've been talking about since 2016. And I get why the White House correspondence people are like, you know, we got to play nice, because if we don't play nice, he's never going to call on us for questions. But if he's going to sit down with you, then why not go all in and like actually ask him some questions and then, you know, hold his feet to the fire when he starts spouting conspiracy theories? I think these kinds of interviews are the first time that he's actually heard from somebody who's not in his inner circle that's basically telling him what he wants to hear. You know, this is somebody who's actually trying to call him on his BS, and it's like that doesn't happen to him anymore.
9: No, but so for me it was, you know, a lot of people have tried to do the, you know, well, you know, I have to ask this question, and then they accept his answer. It was the follow up and the follow up that, again, you got to keep hammering on this, and when you're the dog with the bone, you don't let it go.
10: Yeah. Yeah, absolutely. I mean, and I think too, there's a way to do it where she seemed, you know, she didn't seem combative. Her voice stayed very calm. She was just like, you know, Mr. President, we came all this way, you know, to talk to you. And it sure seems like you would want to talk to us since we're in Wisconsin and we're in like a barn. What was interesting to me, I guess, is one of the things that really bothered him is that it was raining and the noise on the tin roof was problematic for him.
9: It was a little disturbing.
10: What is wrong with you?
9: I got to be honest. I didn't want to listen to it because of the background noise. You know, as someone who wants to make, you know, wants the things to be okay, I get that. I don't know why you would have performed that interview in that space other than you got the tractor and you got the backdrop. Okay. But you're right. I waited in the rain for an hour with you, which I thought was really bizarre.
10: Like, bro, you waited in the barn inside with a thing over your head. It's weird. I mean, I don't know. Yeah. I don't know. There's a sound effect on my, white noise app that is rain on a tin roof. So
9: There you go. Maybe he's got the same one. I don't know. But the thing is the thing that, you know, set him off was the 2020 election, because it's a real sore spot for him. He really believes he got 94% of the vote, or at least that's what it sounded like.
10: What's weird to me is I don't think that he really believes that. And I think over time, maybe he, you know, this slippage into some kind of dementia, maybe he's sort of convinced himself that that's the reality. Because it wasn't like, for the longest time, like a lot of the people that were testifying in the January 6th committee made it very clear. Like he said, frankly, you know, I don't really believe this, but now I think he's just kind of, yeah.
9: He drank his own Kool-Aid is what you're telling me.
10: Yeah, like he drank his own Kool-Aid.
9: Yeah, no, but report after report, and I look at the latest one out of Wisconsin, you know, in fact, you've got a piece on it, you know, this basically his obsession with 2020 is backfiring, because everyone's going, no, the reality is you lost, and you should have lost. But, you know, again, you know, doubling, tripling down, and then, you know, that interview was just, wow, unhinged.
10: Yeah, I mean, it just added to it. But the FBI, I guess, has been snooping around for a couple of months now and interviewing some of the people that had initially made comments about, you know, well, I saw this and I saw this and nothing was untoward. Like one person in the story said that she saw people still counting the votes after somebody had announced, oh, the counting is over. It was like, really? Like that's your breaking news thing? Like that's the thing that...
9: No, my favorite story coming, you know, was the guy in Bethpage, the truck driver who was driving around ballots. Now they weren't, they were unused. They were just a truckload of ballots because they were to have on hand in case you needed to move some into another area, maybe ran out. But that evidently equated to some kind of fraud that I don't know. And but, you know, the weird thing is, you know, even, you know, like with this L.A. mayor's race, you know, you got the, you know, the all of these conspiracy theories, all these people running for their hot take. Spencer, whatever his name is, didn't get any votes. Yeah. In that minute.
10: Yeah. I mean, that is the craziest thing. And they still keep asking or keep acting like there's something wrong because, oh, they're still counting votes. Well, they're still counting votes because the cutoff for receiving new votes is Tuesday. You get a week because if you postmark it on election day, then they'll count it.
9: Yeah. You just blew their minds.
10: I know, right? Like this is not difficult to understand. And
9: No, this is difficult to understand. It's impossible to understand. Ask a conservative. They'll tell you Donald Trump won the election in Pennsylvania on Tuesday. He won. And they stole it as they counted the ballots that were mailed in and all of that. Because in Pennsylvania, you can't start counting the ballots until the polls close. And oh, by the way, the reason Democrats had more votes in the mail-in ballots, because all the Republicans said, no, I'm showing up. I'm going to spread COVID to everybody else. So telling your own voters to not vote by mail, I don't know. I don't know how you're going to win that. I don't know how you're going to win that segment.
10: Well, the other piece of this, too, is this idea that Karen Bass wouldn't want to run against Spencer Pratt. Like, Spencer Pratt is the golden goose of elections. If she's running against Pratt, she wins by like 15 points. If she's running against the progressive, her last name is Rahman. If she's running against Rahman, Rahman's up by 4 right now. So Karen Bass, if this is some sort of wild conspiracy, there is nothing she wants more than to have Spencer Pratt.
9: See, here again, you go, you're thinking.
10: I know, right? Like, oh.
9: You know, and fortunately, you know, I saw a story, Trump's killing MAGA's fertility count. You know, so maybe, you know, maybe all of this stuff is, the brain cells are dying. And with the brain cells dying, you know, the other count dying.
10: Yeah. Okay. So
9: go ahead. Explain it.
10: Here's it. The big mystery is that apparently whenever you start allowing all of these companies that are using pollution and stuff into to keep dumping whatever they want, it seeps into the groundwater and that can harm you physically. And now apparently there's a whole chunk of men who I guess we're exposed to some stuff whenever Trump, you know, took the regulations off of some chemicals in his first term, you know, that now have low sperm counts. And so, I mean, here's the thing. We keep hearing about these white male grievances and these guys can't find a date. Well, you know, it's not like their virility is all that great anyway. So maybe it's just,
9: ouch.
10: You're not, ouch. Maybe this is just survival of the fittest now. This is some Darwinism mixing in with the gene pools.
9: Ever since RFK came into the scene, this idea of sperm count seems to be, I don't think I've ever heard sperm count come up more than when RFK Jr. has come around. In fact, you know, teen boys back, you know, when I was younger had much higher counts. And I don't know who was collecting that data. I don't know how they collected it. I don't know if it was from Kleenex or from a shop or.
10: Very carefully.
9: I don't know. And I don't think they know. I think it's just they believe.
10: I think that, yeah, it's just one of those things where they made up. And, but I mean, if you continue to have really bad water and really crappy air, it turns out that's actually bad for your health.
9: Shocking.
10: I mean, anybody who's seen the Aaron Brockovich movie knows what happens whenever you drink poisoned water. So.
9: But at least in DC now, we've got a reflecting pool that is pristine and painted properly, and we could fit vertical buildings into the horizontal pool, multiple ones. And we could take all of them and put them in there. By the way,
10: yeah, that is the weirdest thing I've ever seen. Why are you comparing the height of a building to the length of?
9: Trump, this is weird.
10: And that is, yeah. And this whole sort of pool thing is weird. Like, I was really surprised seeing the final product because it didn't look blue to me. It still looked like really dark black.
9: Yeah.
10: So I don't know what really changed that much. I can tell you the one thing that didn't change is that the water comes in from the tidal basin. It circulates from the tidal basin and it goes in and out, and there's still a bunch of pollution in the tidal basin, and there's going to be some algae that grows on it. And so I'm going to say it's going to be smelly by the 4th of July. So,
9: and with lower sperm counts.
10: Yeah. And it'll probably lower your sperm count.
9: There you go. But the good thing is the big party's coming. Freedom 250. We're going to have a rally, I guess, and some new painted lions, horses. What are we painting now?
10: Okay, so he has I guess put gold paint, like 24 karat gold. Actually, it's 23 point something karat gold on these Pegasuses that we have in the city. And it's because they were painted gold before, and it's really kind of you know, with the whole acid rain thing and all of that, it's over the years it's just sort of rusted off. But I guess this paint that he's put on is legitimately gold. And so I'm kind of wondering, like, at what point somebody's going to crawl up there with a chisel and just start being like, I need some of this gold for myself.
9: Yeah, especially with grocery prices as high, gas prices as high as they are, jobs not, wages not going up. It's
10: like one of those hoofs on the off the Pegasus might be able to buy a tank of gas.
9: Or something. I mean, I'm not going to go there. Actually, I will. When I was in Catholic school, we were in the poorest parish in the diocese in Cleveland, and because we got every troublemaker priest that came through, and the tabernacle got stolen like three times because they thought that the paint on the front of the door was actual gold. So I can absolutely see somebody scraping that off, going, "Oh, I'm going to make a fortune," without having any clue where they're going. But here's the thing. I also understand that the real gold is in the people who were, one, doing the contracts, because evidently we don't know what the original contract was for the reflecting pool, but we know it was a lot more than Trump said it was going to be. And oh, by the way, the big ballroom people, I understand that they've gotten some pretty big returns as well.
10: Yes. So the people who did the contract for the pool, I think it was initially they were saying it was going to cost like $3 million, and now it's like 10 times that or something ridiculous.
9: No, Trump said around $1.8 million. That's what he said.
10: Really? So it's ballooned even more.
9: Yeah.
10: So It's like, it's definitely over 20 at this point. But he, I guess there was a no bid contract for it. It was, you know, somebody who he knew, who knew somebody who basically scored the contract and got to jack up the price. And here we go.
9: And how much of that ended up, how much of that ended up in the greasy palm of our orange leader?
10: Yeah, that's a good question. I mean, how much of this was part of a deal that he made with the company for something else that's for him personally? And it's a good comparison to what's happening with the ballroom people, because you've got, first of all, none of these people, the ballroom people, are public unless they agree to make themselves public. So a lot of them are, that we know about, are corporations. I want to say, like, we know what, like 18 of them, and then there were three more that journalists found out about. So these are folks that we don't, I mean, there's a bunch of them who we have no idea who they are, but the ones that we do know now have so many lucrative contracts with the federal government.
9: Shocking.
10: That they're making a bucket load. So I don't know how much they donated, but they're like, we're talking about the 20 or so people who we know about, the companies that we know about, add up to like $50 billion. In shocking. Government contracts.
9: Shocking.
10: So whatever they donated,
9: yeah,
10: they've made back in space.
9: Shocking that rich people understand the concept of return on investment. Shocking that they would invest a couple of bucks and have a massive, shocking, massive windfall. Absolutely shocking. And also, I guess our Department of Justice believes that Trump has the right to tear down the East Wing there. And also, evidently, the Statue of Liberty too, if he so were to choose. Is that real? No courts agreed to this, right?
10: Yeah, so they were in court last week. It was a really complicated technical trial. I try and pretend that I'm sometimes smart enough to understand a lot of these things. So they're going kind of back and forth between what the various rules are and how, you know, what the, if the White House is a national park or whatever. But the conversation that Trump's lawyers had with the judge basically said, so let me get this straight. You could tear down the Statue of Liberty and nobody could sue. Nobody could do anything about it. And the lawyer basically said, yeah, that's what we're saying. That's
9: our
10: argument.
9: King, he's a king. And look, here's the really screwed up part. It doesn't matter because he could probably do it. And by the time our court system was able to respond, it would have been done. And no one's going to hold him accountable anyway. So he really can't do anything because the Supreme Court said if the president does it, it's not illegal stealing Richard Nixon's frame. So here's where we are. Finally, I got to get your thought on the Supreme Court because it's June. Oh, it's June. The end of the month should bring us some interesting conversations. You had Alito and Amy Coney Barrett who recused themselves from a couple of cases. Is this a big deal?
10: Yeah, so we've got a couple of cases. Well, we've got like more than a dozen cases left in just a few weeks. And so they're going to push out all of these different opinions. And some of them are going to be huge. What we found out today, on Monday, that I was kind of shocked by, is that Amy Coney Barrett and Alito, of all people, recused themselves from two different cases. The one that Amy Coney Barrett recused herself from was related to a guy who, if he was under the bill that Trump passed, the criminal justice reform bill, that he would have been out of prison by now. But there are these, like the way that they stacked the cases meant that he was still in prison. And so he sued, basically saying, you know, this new law would say that I'd be out by now. So he sued for that. The case, I don't know what connection she had to it. That's what's so weird, is that they don't explain why they recused themselves. In the case of Alito, he recused himself from a bunch of pension fund complaints. Pensions for employees who were suing DuPont and one other company. And one of the pensioners was complaining because his pension funds went down after he divorced his wife. And he was like, what does that matter? Like, she, I'm the employee. It's not, you know, it's not going to her. And what had happened is the pension fund had a decision where they were going to start delivering benefits to the either the spouses or the children of people who had died who were in the fund. And so that had reduced their pensions a little bit. And
9: what's that, what's that got to do with Alito? Other than maybe, maybe he's getting a cut of it. I don't know.
10: Right. Like, I wonder if he's got stock in those companies, or I don't really understand. Like, it's a pensioner's fund. It shouldn't matter if he has stock in the company. So I'm like, what's going on here? Yeah. Like, is there some weird relationship he has?
9: It is going to be an interesting month. There are, as you pointed out, some big cases and something that'll give us something to talk about next time. But Sarah, as always, I appreciate the time. Great work. Hope folks will check out alternet.org and check out Sarah Burris's work. Sarah, thanks so much.
10: Thanks. Have a good rest of the week, everyone.
9: You as well. I want to hear your thoughts. Email me, Rick at the

to Alito? Think he's getting a kickback? Think Trump's palms are already greased? Did he get his beak wet? I want to hear your thoughts. Rick at the RickSmithShow.com. Right back. I'm Rick Smith, and this is Labor History in 2. On this day in labor history, the year was 1938. That was the day the Keene Mountain coal mine exploded near Grundy, Virginia. Described as a flame-belching volcano, the explosion killed 45 and injured 3 more. It is considered one of the worst mining disasters in the history of Virginia. One surviving miner described the scene saying, quote, "I saw coal-carrying cars, motors, slate, and timbers spouted as if from a cannon." The state mine inspector determined the miners had been killed instantly. The mine had just opened the year before and produced 40 railroad cars of coal a day. But the mine was also owned by the Red Jacket Coal Company. In Mingo County, West Virginia, years earlier, Red Jacket had been a key player in keeping the UMWA out, making its employees sign yellow dog contracts and winning injunctions against union organizing. As a member of the Williamson Coal Operators Association, Red Jacket contributed to the hostile anti-union environment that created the conditions for the Matewan Massacre and the Battle of Blair Mountain in the early 20s. They called in Baldwin Phelps detectives to start evicting Matewan strikers from company housing. In the aftermath of the 1938 explosion, new mine safety regulations were demanded. The inspectors were finally given the legal right to conduct inspections over the protest of mine owners in 1941. However, there was no power to enforce the new regulations. The Phipps family commemorated the disaster in its 1965 song, Red Jacket Mine.

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2: A $31,000 medical bill, a four-week delay for a critical test. 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
1: So the Medicaid cuts are coming, and we're preparing. I mean, our news media's got the headlines going. Bloomberg, states face tough budget decisions as Medicaid cuts mount. I know in my state of Pennsylvania, it's a big freaking deal. The Des Moines Register, Medicaid cuts could close 400 rural hospitals, three in Iowa. NPR, people with cancer and HIV could lose Medicaid under new work requirement. Yeah, because that's what we want.

0: And Reuters. Reuters has got one, too. Trump's cuts off funds to Hawaii Medicaid fraud over lack of cases. So we're not prosecuting enough people. So there must be fraud ever. Because, again, when Donald Trump sees it, he knows it. Evidence. Evidence be damned. And here to share some thoughts on, well, what is going to happen in Montana? And understand, Montana is viewed as a red state. I got some friends who will push back. I've asked Dylan Sarb to come share some thoughts with us. He's a senior organizer with Catalyst Montana. You can check out their website, catalystmt.org. Dylan, thanks for taking time for us.
1: Thank you, Rick.
0: So, you know, you go through these headlines and, you know, that it kind of lays out, you know, what's going to happen. Rural communities, they're going to get probably hit the hardest. Montana viewed as fairly a rural state, a red state, a Trump state. This seems like a direct attack on, well, your state.
1: Yeah, 100%, you know, and this, you know, stems back from the big, beautiful bill or the big, beautiful travesty, you know, that came, you know, federally last year. And Montana is one of the first states to implement these new work requirements early. And we don't have to, you know, like you mentioned, you know, we're a very rural state that heavily relies on Medicaid. A lot of our, you know, senior citizens and folks with disabilities across the board, I mean, from parents to caregivers, they're all going to be affected, you know, some mostly directly, but then, you know, the impacts are a lot more, you know, broader and downstream. So, yeah, it's going to be incredibly harmful. Yeah, I mean, I would say, you know, really how these are going to come to fruition right away. So starting in July, folks who are applying newly to Medicaid will have to show that they're working, you know, a month prior to their application, which is, you know, really destabilizing. Most people won't really know that they'll have to do that. And then folks, when they're already on Medicaid, at their next renewal, oftentimes redetermination, they'll have to show that they're working or volunteering or some other qualifying activity 3 months of the last 6 months that they're on the program. So just more bureaucracy, more paperwork in people's lives are already so complex and, you know, hard to navigate.
0: So let me ask you this, because, you know, again, I go through these work requirement arguments. We've done it for welfare. We've done it for a bunch of things. It seems like the go-to Republican obstacle to ensure that they can kick enough people off of whatever program du jour they're trying to destroy. And we've seen that drug testing doesn't work. We've seen that these kind of work requirements don't work. You go back to welfare reform during the Clinton years. It didn't work because there aren't jobs in places where people need them a lot of times. Look, I grew up in a place that wasn't on the bus line, and there were no jobs in the neighborhood. I don't know how you expect people who have very limited means to be able to find their way to a suburb or miles away for a job just to keep the health insurance. It's always been my view that if you want to make a work requirement, you should at least mandate that there's some work for them. And if the private sector can't or won't, this is where the public sector has to. So for me to have the mandate, you should have the job to go with it, right?
1: 100%. I mean, that's such a great point. And really, as you're touching on, right, this huge tension point. I mean, work requirements are built on a faulty premise. The evidence does show the opposite story, that work requirements actually don't promote employment. You know, you look at Arkansas, who briefly had a work requirement in 2018, 2019. You know, there was no meaningful change to employment status for folks subject to these requirements. The only thing you saw was tens of thousands of Medicaid recipients losing health coverage for no fault of their own, for a faulty bureaucracy, for a bloated bureaucracy. It was only until a federal judge stepped in to halt disenrollment that we saw the, you know, the bleeding stop. But that's exactly right. I mean, also to note as well that most people on Medicaid are already working. I mean, again, to this misconception that these are a bunch of freeloaders. I mean, these are, you know, service industry employees, caregivers, you know, people who are working the essential jobs that keep our economy running. And they're just getting hit again with more bureaucracy, more paperwork. And what we're seeing also in Montana, unfortunately, Montana is one of the worst states in terms of, you know, the Medicaid services that it provides. Call wait times are astronomically high, over, you know, about four times the national average. ex parte rates, which are basically the department has this information already, the data, the wage data, but they're not talking to one another. So there's a lot of inefficiency and bloated bureaucracy here. And so in Montana, you know, we're one of the worst states in terms of a lot of these metrics, and yet moving forward 6 months early, it just, again, another attack on working people.
0: Seems like the priority is a little skewed.
1: Exactly.
0: And again, I come back to, these are people who, you know, the people who are pushing this stuff are the people who didn't want Medicaid to exist from the beginning. So the fact that they can go, we're saving it by killing it, seems to be the mantra.
1: It's sort of Orwellian in that way, of course. Yeah. I mean, really what we, you know, it's just a full-blown attack, you know. And I want to be clear, especially with, you know, our own state health department, you know, DPHHS, I want them to succeed. I want our call wait times to be drastically lowered. And, you know, this criticism or being critical, you know, I think it is a lot of folks at the top, a lot of political actors trying to, like you mentioned at the top of the hour, you know, say that we just want, you know, less people on the rolls, and that might be true. But, you know, in terms of like the actual like administration of all this, I really do hope that DPHHS, you know, delays until 2027, but also just does its job and make sure that people can keep the healthcare they rely on.
0: Now, I've taken the fatalist view, and I've gone through this on a lot of things. I've kind of resigned myself to the reality that nothing's really going to get better until it gets much, much worse. And this is taking us down the path of much worse. There are going to be hospitals are going to be closing, a lot of them in rural areas, because we've already done this in urban settings. There are a lot of emergency rooms that have closed because people didn't have health insurance. We've already done a lot of this stuff in the high poverty urban areas. This is now the poverty riddled rural communities that are going to suffer this. And for me, you go, you know, this is one of those moments where you go, it's got to get worse, but we got to go through it. And the quicker we go through it, maybe the quicker we get to the other side and we can do something sane and rational. I don't think we're going to make the economy any better until it falters. I don't think we're going to make health insurance any better until it collapses. I just take this fatalist view. So help me, you know, help me back from the cliff here. Do you see a way possible that maybe we say this isn't great? We shouldn't be forcing cancer patients to have a work requirement and, you know, go work at McDonald's while they're on chemo. You know, maybe we should do, I don't know, something smarter, better. It seems to me all of these programs, the way they've been set up to deny people access, this is where we should maybe go, shouldn't we all have health insurance?
1: Well, 100%. I mean, yeah. I mean, healthcare is a human right, and it should not be determined by your ability to pay 100%. You know, I'll say, I mean, I also, you know, the last year or so since the Big Beautiful Bill was passed, have felt very frustrated and deeply fatalistic as yourself. And, you know, what I kind of hold on to, especially, you know, my work at Catalyst Montana and just what Catalyst does in general is, you know, we work with impacted folks, those on Medicaid, those on SNAP, along with a whole range of other issues. But, you know, we work with these folks to, you know, create lasting, meaningful change. And what I point to when I first started working at Catalyst Montana is just our ability to reauthorize Medicaid expansion last year. So as you mentioned, you know, Montana's a really red and conservative state. I mean, I do think that there is a big purple streak within us. We definitely have a history of it. But so what happened last session in 2025, Montana did have to reauthorize Medicaid expansion, and nothing in the legislature gets done without Republican approval. So, you know, we built a broad coalition of impacted people, those on Medicaid, those going to the Capitol in Helena and telling their stories directly of why Medicaid matters to them, as well as, you know, interest groups to community groups, just getting a broad slice of the population and demand that Medicaid expansion be reauthorized. And it did, and it happened in a record fashion. We saw Medicaid expansion fly through the legislature. And the last thing I'll say in terms of what keeps me hopeful about the future is we passed it without a sunset. So Montana, when it first expanded Medicaid in 2015, always put an expiration date to the policy to then be kicked down the road. So in 2015, it was kicked down the road to 2019, and it was reauthorized in 2019. But with a sunset clause in it to 2025, and we were successful in getting that piece of you know the puzzle solved in 2025. And so, you know, I agree with you. I mean, I think on a federal level, it looks really tough, and Montana is moving forward, and they're set on that, and it gets incredibly frustrated. But I would say it does. Nothing happens. Nothing positive happens without concerted, you know, people, you know, making change happen. So yeah, I know it's incredibly difficult, but I think there is a path that we can reform things.
0: Now, I go, as you were talking, I was remembering a story I've told 100 times on this show. Election night 2016, I'm at a watch party with a fairly conservative operative. You know, he runs campaigns. One of those soulless guys who just runs campaigns, but, you know, does it for Republicans and conservative candidates. And he said, you know, when Trump won, he said it's going to be interesting to watch Democrats and liberals become states' rights people. Because you're going to see a massive expansion of federal power under Trump. And he was not, he was clairvoyant in a way that most people didn't get, and even more so this second term. So as I watch a state like Montana going to have to go through this, I'm thinking or hoping that the people who voted for Trump are going to turn around and go, wait a minute, you didn't mean me. And maybe there's an opportunity to reach them. So as you're out doing your organizer bit, as you're talking to people on the street, do you get a sense that maybe some more people are going to be receptive to that message?
1: Yeah, I think so. I mean, you know, a lot of what we do is political education or just issue education. I think nothing, you know, a part of education is accountability. You know, we talk about, you know, especially Catalyst focusing on state level issues. I mean, you know, it goes all the way to Trump, obviously, too. But, you know, when we're out there organizing and talking with folks that are very vulnerable and impacted by these policies, we do talk to people about, you know, like, well, you need to reach out to your legislator. You need to be engaged in the political process, as frustrating as you know, fatalistic as folks might view it. Yeah. You know, this is, you know, their lives, this is their healthcare. And so we really do encourage folks to really, you know, pay attention to these kinds of issues. Yeah. I think already, yeah, I mean, people are waking up to, you know, how disastrous, you know, Trump's healthcare policies are. I mean, we're about to see it. You know, we're about to see tens of thousands of people in Montana be kicked off of their healthcare, and also to the rural healthcare piece, you know. You know, I've seen as much as six, but definitely, I mean, more probably at risk of you know, closing in terms of rural healthcare in Montana because of these policies.
0: And so, that doesn't just affect, you know, the poor people who are losing their Medicaid. It's the people like me who have really good health insurance. I can have the greatest health care in the world, health insurance in the world, but if there's nowhere to go to get the care, what's the point? So this affects everyone up and downstream, and I would argue by closing a rural hospital, going to make other hospitals in the region, you know, more crowded, you know, more in demand, and I would argue more costly for everybody. So it just seems like a really stupid set of policies, but at least we got billionaires who got more tax cuts.
1: Well, that's exactly right, and there's a part that in Montana, at least, you know, The state health department's really championing the Rural Health Transformation Fund. Every state is getting, you know, I think they allocated $5 billion over the next 5 years. Montana got more than that. I think it was $50 billion. But, you know, Montana is getting over the course of the next 5 years about $1 billion, if we're lucky, to sort of make this patchwork sort of like funding sort of initiatives that will not solve any of the problems we've been talking about, but sort of a Band-Aid over, you know, this gushing wound that we're seeing.
0: No, and, for me, Dylan, you know, that story in and of itself, we're cutting almost $1 trillion for Medicaid, and we're going to put $50 billion into a fund to help rural communities. Immediately, I went back to my high school, you know, reading list in Orwell's 1984 with the, today we get 20 grams of chocolate, but yesterday we got 30, and somehow today is a win. It just seems like, you know, I guess the messaging is look how great we're doing for rural communities, when the reality is you're really screwing things up.
1: Well, and I do take your point about, you know, like maybe, you know, things have to get worse before they get better. I mean, you know, if and when rural hospitals in Montana close, I think we're definitely going to see You know, obviously a lot more strain on the urban centers in Montana, like Missoula and Billings and Bozeman, where, yeah, folks in rural communities, I mean, they're already coming to these communities for care, especially the more acute problems. But then that's just going to be exacerbated. So, I mean, I don't know. I think, yeah, it's fair to, you know, say that there's, you know, people will soon realize how dire the situation is when they lose that access to care. But it is, you know, unfortunately, sometimes people really need to see it before they actually believe it.
0: So not to be hyperbolic, because we see these headlines all the time, and I don't want to be, you know, the hair on fire, skies falling. But this is going to kill people. I mean, the reality is, if you don't have the ability to get preventative long-term care, if you don't get to get that kind of continuity of care, people are going to die sooner. Look, we're all going to die, but people are going to die sooner. And I know people say, no, the hospitals can't turn you egg. No, they can't let you die in that moment, but you're not going to get the follow-up care after they send you out the door that someone with good health insurance would be able to get. Am I on the right path, or am I spewing the hyperbolic talking point?
1: Well, no, I mean, I think that's totally fair to say. You know, I think, you know, when people, you know, lose the access to those preventative services, their medications that they need to, you know, that they rely on to survive, also to, you know, the ability to work as well. I've talked to dozens of people who need their healthcare first in order to work, getting back to these misconceptions about what work requirements, what their actual intent is. But you, when you have people who are foregoing preventative care, they're going to, their healthcare needs, as you said, are not magically going to go away. They're going to wait until it's an absolute emergency. And we all know, or I hope everybody understands, that emergency care is the most expensive type of care. Montana's no exception. So yeah, you have a widening gap of uncompensated care, and hospitals have to offset that somehow. So when they're, you know, talking to their private insurance companies, you know, they're definitely, the cost of doing business has suddenly gone up for everybody, essentially is what that right. is, you know? And so, yeah, I mean, I think people will absolutely die because of this, but, you know, it increases costs across the board. I mean, again, it's so hard to really think when you kind of dig in a little bit deeper about like what these work requirements actually do and what they're, you know, intended to do, their arguments kind of fall apart. But, you know, here we are still fighting, still trying to, you know, keep access to healthcare.
0: So last question I've got for you, because it's my view again, you know, you look at the times that we had mass progress in this country. It was after a fairly cataclysmic event. You know, go back to the Great Depression. You know, we had massive increases in labor support and programs for the poor, for elderly. I look to that moment and go, you know, only out of crisis do we end up doing the right thing. Do you see this as an organizer, as an opportunity to go, look, yeah, these people are suffering, these people are dying, and using that suffering to go, look, you know, we didn't have to do this. There can be a better way. And do you think it's possible that maybe we do the right thing down the road? Or is this just another one of those death of 1,000 paper cut scenarios?
1: Well, yeah, no, 100%, Rick. I mean, I think, you know, as an organizer, I really do see, you know, I will say, like, anyone losing healthcare, and obviously if death comes of this, I mean, that's a tragic moment and would never wish that on anyone, you know. But I think, you know, collectively what we can say and point to is, you know, there is something better. I mean, I did mention, you know, Montana reauthorizing Medicaid expansion last year, and that was a huge win. I mean, lifting the sunset, no one thought that we were going to get that passed before ahead of last session, but we did. So I really do think, I mean, speaking to all the, you know, positive transformational social movements in this country, you know, nobody did that because it was easy or there was a predestined result that was coming from it. They did it because that's what was required to change.
0: That was the moment.
1: And so that's 100% how I view my organizing is like, we have to, you know, in spite of all of what's happening and transpiring right now, we need to move forward. And there is no certainty of outcome, but there is one certainty. If we stay home, if we do nothing, we absolutely know what's going to happen. And that's how I see it. And that's how that's what informs my organizing. Yeah. 100%.
0: Catalyst Montana, the website, catalystmt.org. We'll get links out on social media. Dylan Sarb, I appreciate the time. Great talking with you.
1: Yeah. Thank you so much, Rick. Thanks for having me on.
0: Want to hear your thoughts? Email me, Rick at therickSmithShow.com. How are these Medicaid cuts going to affect your community? Are you worried about your local hospital closing down? And then what's plan B? I want to hear it. Rick at therickSmithShow.com. Right back. Stick around. I'm Rick Smith, and this is Labor History in 2. On this day in labor history, the year was 1954. That was the day that marked the public downfall of Wisconsin Senator Joseph McCarthy. Senator McCarthy had become the public face of anti-communist hysteria during the Cold War. He used his position as senator to make wild accusations against alleged communists in the U.S. government. He ruined careers and ramped up public fears of a menacing communist threat. Public officials, labor leaders, university presidents, and Hollywood stars and directors all became potential targets of the Red Scare. The hysteria took a particular toll on the labor movement. In 1946, Congress overrode President Harry Truman's veto and passed the Taft-Hartley Act. The act required that all union leaders sign an affidavit that they were not communists. Those with ties to the Communist Party, or those who simply refused to sign the loyalty pledge on principle, faced expulsion from the labor movement. The communist purges ripped the labor movement apart, expelling some of the most progressive and radical leaders. Senator McCarthy was the public face of the anti-red witch hunts. But some in the public began to question his bullying tactics. Then the senator made an unfounded claim that the army had been infiltrated by communists. For 2 months, the American public watched as Senator McCarthy conducted televised hearings into the United States Army. Joseph Welch served as the chief legal counsel for the Army. Senator McCarthy accused another lawyer of Welch's firm of having communist ties. Angered, Welch asked,
2: "Have you no sense of decency, sir, at long last? Have you left no sense of decency?"
0: Many in the public watched the testimony and wondered the same thing. McCarthy's popularity and power was finally checked.
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0: And you wonder why they want to ban 1984 from your high school reading list. Because in Orwell's 1984, there's a perfect little moment of gaslighting. The party cuts the chocolate rations from 30 grams down to 20, then goes on the telescreen to celebrate the tremendous, and I love that word, tremendous increase, because you could hear Trump saying that, the tremendous increase in chocolate rations. The crowd cheers, people clap for getting less. That's not just dystopian fiction anymore. That's a press release from the Trump administration. And we're watching the same con with healthcare. They're taking a chainsaw to Medicaid, hundreds of billions, close to a trillion cut over time. And then they roll out some shiny little thing for $50 billion. I think it's $50 billion in historic investment in rural healthcare. Like they've just invented compassion. But they've slashed the foundation. And then brag about repainting one of the shingles and expect you to applaud for their generosity. It really is the chocolate ration of the 21st century. Good news, comrades. We've heroically boosted your access to care by gutting the program that actually pays for it and tossing a fraction back with a new logo in a press conference. It's what we did. It's what's happened. Insulin isn't just the policy. It's the assumption behind it that you're too busy, too tired, too beaten down to do simple math. You'll hear that $50 billion and not notice that the missing zeros from what they took away. That if they say rural, freedom, and choice enough times, you won't see that what they're really offering is less care, more medical debt, and more hospital closures. That's the reality. And yeah, some people do buy it. Not because they're inherently stupid, but because the system is built to keep people confused and divided. When your news is chopped into 15 or 7 seconds of outrage, when every politician has a friendly network to launder their talking points, it's easy to miss the part where the chocolate just got smaller. But let's be clear and let's be blunt about it. At some point, If you keep cheering while they take things from you, your health care, your wages, your retirement, and then sell you back a tiny piece as a win, you're not just a victim of propaganda. You're a participant. The party in 1984 needed people to clap on command. Today, politicians need you to repost the press release. The antidote isn't cynicism, it's clarity. Stop letting them brag about giving you 20 grams and calling it 30. Stop repeating their numbers without context. Stop asking, compared to what you cut, how long? Who's benefiting? Start asking real questions. Explain how this $50 billion is going to make my life better when you are making it worse. Because understand, they think we're too dumb or distracted to notice. And the most radical thing we can possibly do is, well, prove them wrong. Now, am I hopeful that that's going to happen? No. Our social media is set up in a way that the worst get the most attention. The loudest, the dumbest, the people who spend a lot of time comparing things that have no real link other than to make you angry and to outrage. And the question is when do we push back? I seem to think, and this is where I hope I'm wrong, and I want to hear your thoughts, rick@thericksmithshow.com. I think it only happens when it affects us directly, when it kicks us in the gut, when our stomachs are empty, our heads maybe will get right. We had to see this movie before, and maybe we have to live through it again. Every couple of generations, we have to do it, and maybe this is our time. But I want to hear your thoughts. rick@thericksmithshow.com. Miss any portion of the program, grab the podcast. And as always, thanks so much for being here. We'll see you back here next time.
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0: You just set you free. How you doing? I'm Leslie Marshall. Welcome or welcome back. Only True Democracy in Talk. Really glad to have with us today Christian Trimboli. 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Christian, can I call you Christian? Is that okay?
1: Yeah, for sure.
0: Yeah, thanks for joining us and welcome. Good to have you with us today. I know you're busy and I appreciate you making the time. People, I think, would have to be living under a rock, whether you live in New York City or not. It's just all over social media and certainly the news, not just locally in New York City, but it definitely has reached a national level. I saw stuff here in Los Angeles on it that Amazon Teamsters and their allies recently gathered in New York City at New York City Hall to call for passage of the Delivery Protection Act during its introduction for the 2026 City Council session. Now, this is groundbreaking legislation authored by Councilmember Tiffany Caban. It would protect workers and communities by requiring last mile delivery facilities in the city, New York City, to be licensed and directly employ their staff. Now, Amazon utilizes a corrupt third party model called the Delivery Service Partner System Program, Delivery Service Partner Program, DSP, and we're going to talk with Christian about it today. So first of all, can you share with us some of the issues that you face as a DSP driver yourself, Christian?
1: Yeah, absolutely. Thanks for having me. It's a great opportunity to be able to like express, you know, my experiences, and I thank you for that. There are quite a few, you know, I think a lot of people, in spite of what people may think, the work is tiring, right? People, including myself, before I applied for this job, I really underestimated the immense amount of packages that I was going to be given on a daily basis. And the vans, they are being held together with tape, you know, they're falling apart. And I've been put in vans where there isn't even enough room to stand up straight because the roof of the van is so low and it's just filled with the brim to the brim with packages, you know. It's tough.
0: And some of them are very heavy. I've seen people, drivers like yourself loading trucks or unloading trucks, whether at the UPS store or right in front of my house. I would imagine one of the issues you also face is that, people might, you know, yell at you when something comes late that you might have nothing to do with because the late may come from the source before it even gets to you. Am I right?
1: Yeah, that's a great question. There is a routing system that Amazon provides for us that, you know, a sequence stop order that we are recommended to follow that, for one, is often not calibrated correctly. You know, they tell us to go to these houses first and these businesses after, and oftentimes we're missing deadlines. I'll say it like that. If a business closes by 3 o'clock and they're telling us to go to that business by the end of the day, that business is not going to get their package. And amongst the immense amount of packages we're getting, stuff collapses, stuff is being crushed under other packages, and these packages end up breaking. And I'm not even aware. And I end up giving it to a customer, you know, it could be Christmas time. Right. And I'm giving it to a customer and, you know, they really needed this package because they wanted to give it to their family member and it's broken, you know.
0: And in New York City, so many other challenges, too. You have older buildings that have older elevators that may not be large enough if you have a large package, right? You have walk-ups, right? I would imagine there are five flight walk-ups, in New York City. People that aren't home, not being able to get into the main door to get to that fifth floor walk-up to deliver the package. The list goes on. So why did the challenges that you face on the job motivate you and your coworkers to join the Teamsters? What did you think that the Teamsters could do for you that you guys weren't getting and you couldn't get on your own?
1: Well, I think a lot of us, intuitively knew we deserved better on the job, especially compared to how much money Amazon is racking in per year. Most people I know on the job have to work two jobs because Amazon is just not paying enough. And as far as opportunity goes in this country, there seems like there's less and less of it nowadays. Even people with degrees, I have a degree and it only goes so far. So joining this wasn't just an opportunity for like purpose, and like leadership, because those are things I value. I value those things. And I think many of my coworkers also do. But also an opportunity to just build a future for ourselves and our coworkers, you know? I don't think that, we don't think that Amazon gives us the dignity and respect that we deserve, you know? We're valuable parts of our community. There are people I would see every day who would say hi to me. And Amazon just doesn't, they don't respect us. Yeah.
0: When you say hi in your community, I know my UPS driver by name. I agree with you. You know, you're part of the fabric of the neighborhood, and we, you know, rely on it. You know, we certainly saw that during COVID, and, you know, just especially those of us that are, you know, multitasking, and it's like, I don't have, you know, time to go to the store to get this. And, you know, you bring it to us, you know, you deliver it to us. My husband is an orthopedic surgeon, which means he fixes bones. And he has a number of UPS drivers he fixes. I know that because I know one of them. I have a friend, he's retired now, but is a UPS driver. And people don't realize what a toll it can take, you know, on the body. I love that you didn't just talk about money or healthcare or pension or holidays, vacation time. You talked about dignity and you talked about respect. And I love the fact that, you know, one of the motivations for you and your coworkers to join the Teamsters was dignity and respect. Because I do believe that unions, especially the Teamsters, do help provide that in their fight for workers. How did Amazon react when they found out that you and your coworkers were organizing with the Teamsters?
1: Not politely. I mean, when they found out, they had sent, for one, union busters. These are people that corporate sends to the field, you know, to talk to me, my coworkers and I, about the dangers of getting involved in the union, for fighting for ourselves. And in spite of that, we knew they were trying to scare us. So we still unionized, but now Amazon is refusing to recognize our union. You know, they're claiming that we don't even work for them. And it's a shame because, you know, we have the right to do this. And Amazon is just doesn't care, you know?
0: Yeah. You know, it's weird too, because Amazon's already negotiated some contracts with Teamsters in other areas, right? You know, not with UPS drivers. You know, with, you know, DSP drivers. Can you explain, speaking of DSP, can you explain the Amazon DSP model to me and to everyone listening and watching, Christian?
1: Yeah, I'll try my best. So a DSP, it stands for a delivery service partner, and they function as third-party contractors that partners up with Amazon. Mm-hmm. And these third-party contractors, these DSPs, they're given routes that they are expected to fulfill, that Amazon will compensate them for. That's a technical way that they function. But the reason why they use this DSP model, and Amazon will deny this, but it's because they're trying to avoid accountability, right? Amazon has a horrible safety record, and a very prominent union busting record. They always deflect all their problems to the DSPs, and it's a shame because they make, you know, for somebody that wears an Amazon outfit, drives an Amazon van, delivers Amazon packages, to not be an Amazon worker is just silly. You know, they make all this money off our labor, and they refuse to take responsibility for their workers, for their vehicles.
0: Right.
1: I've had vehicles that, you know, I mentioned before that are falling apart, being held by tape.
0: Christian, that's a. I want to talk more about that. We're going to take a quick break. We're going to come back to you right after this. We have Christian Tremboli from Teamsters Local 804. He's also an Amazon DSP delivery service provider, driver in New York City. Back with you right after this.
2: I'm Rick Smith, and this is Labor History in Two. On this day in labor history, the year was 1938. That was the day the Keene Mountain coal mine exploded near Grundy, Virginia. Described as a flame-belching volcano, the explosion killed 45 and injured 3 more. It is considered one of the worst mining disasters in the history of Virginia. One surviving miner described the scene saying, quote, "I saw coal-carrying cars, motors, slate, and timbers spouted as if from a cannon." The state mine inspector determined the miners had been killed instantly. The mine had just opened the year before and produced 40 railroad cars of coal a day. But the mine was also owned by the Red Jacket Coal Company. In Mingo County, West Virginia, years earlier, Red Jacket had been a key player in keeping the UMWA out, making its employees sign yellow dog contracts and winning injunctions against union organizing. As a member of the Williamson Coal Operators Association, Red Jacket contributed to the hostile anti-union environment that created the conditions for the Matewan Massacre and the Battle of Blair Mountain in the early 20s. They called in Baldwin Phelps detectives to start evicting Matewan strikers from company housing. In the aftermath of the 1938 explosion, new mine safety regulations were demanded. The inspectors were finally given the legal right to conduct inspections over the protest of mine owners in 1941. However, there was no power to enforce the new regulations. The Phipps family commemorated the disaster in its 1965 song, Red Jacket Mine Explosion.

0: such a fright.
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0: Or seen on that sad Friday night.
2: A $31,000 medical bill, a four-week delay for a critical test. And this didn't happen to someone unfamiliar with the system. It happened to someone who spent decades working inside it. Welcome to Code WAC, where we break down how healthcare really works in America and what it means for you and your family. Today, we're talking about insurance denials, hidden incentives, and why getting care can feel like navigating a system designed to stop you. Our guest is Bob Coleman, a retired healthcare professional who spent more than 40 years serving veterans through the U.S. Department of Veterans Affairs as a clinical pharmacist, medical informaticist, and researcher. His work included focusing on improving patient outcomes through evidence-based medicine. Since retiring, he's turned his attention to healthcare system reform, authoring the e-books Unnecessary Deaths and Hostile Takeover, How Wall Street and Congress Hijacked American Healthcare and How We Can Take It Back.
3: I had a set of specialized diagnostic tests at a cancer center in Seattle. And what I expected was, and led to believe, was my insurance would cover the cost. 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
4: wow,
3: it was a total shock. 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And what struck me that after even decades of healthcare experience, it was difficult to understand what and why I was charged, how that price was determined. The experience made something very clear. Billing operates in a different system than care, and patients are largely outside that system.
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5: We are back. 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Christian, thank you for holding. Welcome back. Before the break, you were talking about, you explained the Amazon DSP model, how you as a driver fit into that, and how there's like a third party involved. And this is one of the ways Amazon takes advantage of you, the workers, right? Because you're not technically employees. It's almost like, for lack of a better word, a detour to being an employee, right? And that and that enables them to screw with hours, to screw with wages, any kind of healthcare plan and things like that, you know, delegating that to a third-party entity, right?
6: Yes, thank you. That was a good summary of actually a lot of the problems with DSPs. So I think at the core of it, there are two things that are concerning for me as an employee concerning about DSPs. For one, I had mentioned before that these vehicles are falling apart. I've had sliding doors fall off. I've had rear doors just fly open while I was driving. I've had my gear shift into neutral from drive while driving. And
5: that's not just dangerous to you, the driver, but it's dangerous to anybody around you, a pedestrian or another driver.
6: Yes, exactly. Just imagine, you know, a friend or family member who was unfortunate enough to be near one of these vans while it malfunctioned. Right. Yeah. And, you know, your first instinct is to call Amazon, you know, maybe some kind of customer support line. And their response is, oh, you know, this isn't our employee. Like, they don't work for us. That's just ridiculous, you know. And most people don't know these things. Most people don't know that we work for DSPs. So, you know, that person just ends up lost. You know, I've had people on the road talk to me about this, like these encounters, like this happened and I'm not sure what to do. And I'm at a loss for words. And the other issue with DSPs is I had also mentioned before that because Amazon has these partnered contracts with these delivery service partners, that they also have the ability to cut these contracts, right? When my coworkers and I unionized our workplace, like I said before, the first thing they said was that we don't work for them. And we knew that we were taking a risk when we unionized because we
5: Right.
6: knew that there was a possibility that Amazon was going to cut the contract with my DSP. And that means that they're going to be effectively firing a couple hundred people because, the DSP has failed to keep up with standards that Amazon is producing. When the reality is that they don't want us to unionize and fight for something that we are entitled to, right? Better compensation, healthcare, job security, things like that. So, yeah.
5: And not just job security. To your point, when you talk about vans falling apart, gears shifting, roofing falling, roof, not being, high enough, with the capacity. When you have the Teamsters come in, first of all, the Teamsters are going to win, and Amazon knows that, so they're afraid, right? And then they're thinking, get rid of a couple of hundred workers and avoid all these things we're going to have to do to protect workers, because that's one of the things that you need as a DSP driver and your coworkers, is you need the protection that an organization, a union like the Teamsters, can provide because they have your back. Nobody should be working in those situations, because the Teamsters, they're going to come in and they're going to go, packages can only be this high, headroom has to be this high, ceiling has to be fixed, cars have to be maintenanced on a regular basis, in addition to, like you say, a working wage, so that you don't have to work two jobs. Somebody shouldn't have to work two jobs with a full-time job. Like you said, you have a degree, right? This is your job. And there should also be the ability to move up in your job at some point, if you do it for, long enough. I mean, you clearly have leadership skills. That's why you're talking with me today. That's why they've chosen you to talk with me today.
6: Thank you.
5: So, that's really important. And of course, time off, proper health care, because, God forbid you do get hurt, but having preventative measures in place so you don't get hurt. And that's what the Teamsters are incredible. Just do a great job at, with their union. And that's why so many areas throughout the United States, so many different occupations are looking to join the Teamsters so they can get that, which honestly a company should provide, because if you're hurt, you're off the job. I'm down a worker, right? I got to find somebody else to do the job. And like you said, you're a part of the fabric of that community that you're delivering to. A lot of people are going to be, who's this? Right? Where's Christian? Who's this? How will the Delivery Protection Act address the threat that Amazon poses to you, to your fellow workers, and to community safety that you mentioned? Like, if your, car goes into gear, that could mess up a number of pedestrian and cars. How does that address that threat that Amazon poses to you, to the workers, and the community safety in New York City?
6: Well, before I answer that, I actually want to just respond to something you said that really impacted me. I think it's super empowering to see, because like you said before, we're not the only warehouse that has been fighting for a better workplace. It's been happening in multiple states around the country, let alone in New York City. And it's really empowering to see hardworking people who I have encountered on my job, fight for themselves, and having the opportunity to be a part of that, it means a lot to me. And to know others are fighting for me and for my family, just the same way that I am for them. I think that's another reason why a lot of us joined the Teamsters too, that empowerment. But to answer your question, how the Delivery Protection Act would address these things, the Delivery Protection Act, it's very comprehensive. I've met with a lot of local council people already, and I can tell they're impressed because this is an industry-changing bill. It's going to require that any company, not just Amazon, but any company that operates a last-mile facility, not only abides by the higher safety standards that are expected of them, but also employs all their workers directly. If the DSP model is removed and we are employed directly, our right to unionize will finally be protected, right? Because like I said before, right now, if we unionize, they just cut our contract, right? They've found some like legal loophole to effectively nullify our legal right to unionize our workplace. And they'll also have an obligation to maintain their vehicles because right now they're putting the burden on these, delivery service partners who are on like super tight margins, right? And they can't afford to really do that, So those are the two things that I'm looking forward to them addressing. And just seeing Amazon finally be held accountable is going to be really satisfying too. So, yeah.
5: And especially when you see a company like you had mentioned, you touched upon briefly the profit margin there. I mean, they certainly can afford this, fixing a few trucks probably is the price of I don't know, the skincare regimen of Jeff Bezos' wife on a day on a weekly basis, right? Oh, I meow, meow. What did I just do, right?
1: I'm Rick Smith, and this is Labor History in Two. On this day in labor history, the year was 1938. That was the day the Keene Mountain coal mine exploded near Grundy, Virginia. Described as a flame-belching volcano, the explosion killed 45 and injured three more. It is considered one of the worst mining disasters in the history of Virginia. One surviving miner described the scene saying, quote, "I saw coal-carrying cars, motors, slate, and timbers spouted as if from a cannon." The state mine inspector determined the miners had been killed instantly. The mine had just opened the year before and produced 40 railroad cars of coal a day. But the mine was also owned by the Red Jacket Coal Company. In Mingo County, West Virginia, years earlier, Red Jacket had been a key player in keeping the UMWA out, making its employees sign yellow dog contracts and winning injunctions against union organizing. As a member of the Williamson Coal Operators Association, Red Jacket contributed to the hostile anti-union environment that created the conditions for the Matewan Massacre and the Battle of Blair Mountain in the early 20s. They called in Baldwin Phelps detectives to start evicting Matewan strikers from company housing. In the aftermath of the 1938 explosion, new mine safety regulations were demanded. The inspectors were finally given the legal right to conduct inspections over the protest of mine owners in 1941. However, there was no power to enforce the new regulations. The Phipps family commemorated the disaster in its 1965 song, Red Jacket Mine.

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0: What a scene on that sad Friday night.
2: A $31,000 medical bill, a four-week delay for a critical test. 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Welcome to Code WAC, where we break down how healthcare really works in America and what it means for you and your family. 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
3: I had a set of specialized diagnostic tests at a cancer center in Seattle. 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
3: it was a total shock. 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Billing operates in a different system than care, and patients are largely outside that system.
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0: companies and organizations. He founded it back in 2010 after serving in the Air Force for 26 years. Thank you for your service, Colonel. As an intelligence officer, he attained the rank of Colonel. Colonel Layton can be seen regularly on CNN, where he's a military analyst. He gives great insight there. His handle on Blue Sky is at cedricleighton.bsky.social. That's cedricleighton.bsky.social. On X, it's at Cedric Layton, cedricleighton. The C and the L are capitalized. And his website is cedricleighton.com. Colonel, thank you for joining us. First up, breaking news is top counterterrorism official Kent resigns over Trump's Iran war. He says Iran posed no imminent threat. Of course, Joe Kent, who we are talking about, the director of the National Counterterrorism Center, and I think this is very significant because he is director of the National Counterterrorism Center, he announced his resignation today, citing his concerns about the justification for the military strikes in Iran, saying he cannot in good conscience back the Trump administration's war. He said, quote, Iran posed no imminent threat to our nation, and it is clear that we started this war due to pressure from Israel and its powerful American lobby. Now, I was looking through some of Joe Kent's post, and his post appear to be very pro-Israel. So first, were you surprised to hear this, Colonel? And do you think this is the beginning of a lot of people walking away who feel the same way?
1: Yeah, Leslie, this is a very interesting question because it seems like there is a real split within the Trump administration, based on the politics. And part of it, I guess you can look at what happened with Marjorie Taylor Greene, and her resignation from Congress and what has happened there, because her split was also, I think, an ideological split from the president's agenda. And there were, I'm sure, a lot of other factors involved, too. When you look at Joe Kent, as head of the NCTC, the National Counterterrorism Center, that is very significant because they are charged with helping to secure the homeland, of course, and prevent terrorism. And they would, clearly anybody in that position would want to be extra vigilant when it comes to Iran. They'd be following all the intelligence on Iran and in many other places, of course, as well. But he would certainly be well-versed in whether or not Iran posed an imminent threat to the United States. And the fact that he has resigned on a matter of principle, I think, is extremely significant. And it could portend even further division within the administration on this issue, because there are certainly significant issues of conscience that would come up in a case like this.
0: Now, the president just continues to lie. Let's talk about Joe Kent. I mean, the president, pretty much we're expecting the next 24 hours, he'll be like, never knew the guy, right? Says he's a great guy. Didn't really know him that well. But when Kent ran for office, the president, definitely was a supporter of him, despite Kent's connections to right-wing extremists. He was confirmed to his post last summer in July at a 52-44 vote. As head of the National Counterterrorism Center, in charge of an agency tasked with doing this, what he's stepping down about, which is analyzing, detecting terrorist threats. And after his analysis, he detected that there were not, any. But it's not just him. We heard that U.S. intelligence, not just one guy, U.S. intelligence across the board said that Iran did not pose an imminent threat, and that the president keeps throwing out this, they were 2 weeks away from nuclear bomb. That is just not true. That is just a lie. Why are there not more journalists pressing the president on this lie? Then again, I guess he would just say they're obnoxious, ignore them, or what network are you from? Or if they're a female, insult their physical appearance. But their intelligence said they were not a threat, certainly not 2 weeks away from a nuclear bomb. Correct.
1: That's true. Yeah, there is no question, based on the intelligence that we have, based on open source information that we have, based on all the indications that are available to us, there is no indication that I have seen that says that the Iranians were that close, 2 weeks away or less, to building a nuclear bomb. Now, of course, that's a very sensitive issue, you know, in terms of our, you know, ability to respond to something like that. But there, you know, is no way that they could have put anything like this together, given what happened

0: over the summer, back in June, when there was the attack against the Iranian nuclear facilities, in both with Israel doing one part of it and the U.S. doing the other part. So that it leads me to believe that there are some other agendas at work here, and it's really going to be, I think. We're getting into an area where the U.S. used to be able to justify, whether you agreed with them or not, they used to be able to justify their commitments to conflict zones. In this particular case, it's hard to justify it. And that's, I think, going to be a problem for the administration and certainly a problem for all the people involved in this operation.
1: Whether it's the Joint Chiefs or anyone from the Pentagon, the president seems to be completely confused that and perplexed by Iran closing the Strait of Hormuz, and about them retaliating on American military and embassies throughout the Middle East, throughout the Arab world. Weren't these risks that he was undoubtedly advised of, not only in your position as colonel and your experience with decades in the Air Force, but I would imagine that you have the ear of a few people and are in contact with some of these people that may have been advising him.
0: Well, I will tell you that it was obvious to me, once things started unfolding, that the Iranians would respond this way. When you look in the past, even going as far back as the 1980s, when I first started dealing directly with the Middle East and watching the Iranians, quite frankly, it was very clear that they favored asymmetric methods, and those include several different things. They're not going, basically, what this means is they're not going to go after you with the same kinds of things that you're bringing into the battle, whether it's aircraft or standard naval frigates or destroyers or anything like that. What they're going to use is they're going to use small boats to go after big boats. They're going to use mines and deploy them in innovative ways. They're going to use missiles, and of course now they're going to use drones because they have the not only the technology but the manufacturing capacity to build very cheap drones that cost about $30,000 or so a piece, and fly them against multi-million dollar targets. And of course, the weapons that we use for the most part to counter those drones cost millions of dollars, and that's millions of dollars per shot against a $30,000 piece of equipment. That shows that there's not only a military asymmetry but also a fiscal asymmetry involved here. And
1: And when you talk about not just the fiscal but the military, I mean, Iron Dome isn't stopping these drones, correct? In
0: that's
1: Israel?
0: correct. Yeah, so the Iron Dome is one part of basically a three-tiered Israeli system designed for air and missile defense and drone defense. It is very good, but it is not completely 100% foolproof, and a lot of it depends on the U.S. helping Israel. That's why you have Aegis cruisers that are stationed off the Israeli coast in order to provide an extra level of protection to the Israeli air defense system. So the Israeli air defense system is very good, but it is not a complete solution. And
1: Yeah,
0: even
1: not, not that nothing's infallible, right?
0: that's
1: The change in personnel at the top counterterrorism office, this comes amid heightened concerns about terrorism here in the United States. We've had just in the past week an attack at a Michigan synagogue, an attack at a Virginia university. To me, this is common sense that these homegrown cells, this would be a fire under their butt, if you will, to use violence to further propagate their hate against not just Americans, but Jews, because they hate Israel, even though not all Jews support Israel. How concerned should we be that this change is coming from this person at this office amid these attacks? And I don't want to be irresponsible and make any predictions, but one is fearful more are coming.
0: I think you have to be reasonably prudent, right, Leslie? And in a case like this, where we are engaged in combat operations against a country like Iran, which has control of a lot of proxy forces, which means sleeper cells that are partially deployed in the United States, and lone wolves who are inspired by the kinds of ideologies that Iranian proxies like Hezbollah espouse. So when you see those kinds of things happening, you know that the risk of a terrorist terrorist event is certainly higher. It doesn't mean that we have to stop everything that we're doing, but it does mean that we have to be vigilant. I'm in New York City currently, and the St. Patrick's Day parade, was something that happened today. Everything was safe. There was a huge police presence in and around the area, but it's very clear that any kind of public event, any kind of transportation node, any place of religious worship, all of these places, schools, of course.
1: Yeah, are at risk. We're going to take a quick break, Colonel Wood. Come back. We're going to talk more.
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3: We're looking at upwards of 1.5 billion barrels of oil that were supposed to be produced this year across the Middle East that now will not be. And that's increasingly a best case scenario.
4: Oil industry warns inventory is running dangerously low as Donald Trump's little excursion in Iran continues into its fourth month.
5: In some places, the mercury is a whopping 16 degrees Celsius or 29 degrees Fahrenheit higher than the average for this time of year.
4: Historic heat wave in Europe shatters temperature records. Plus, a whole bunch of stuff that happened while we were out.
6: All of that stuff and more straight ahead from BradBlog.com. I'm Brad Friedman.
4: And I'm Desi Doyen.
6: Stand by for 6 minutes of independent green news, politics, analysis, and snarky comment.
7: People are spending more on gas, but they're also spending more on everything else. And I think that that's a sign that you would see when people are optimistic about the future.
6: Yes, it's also a sign you would see when gas prices have gone through the roof along with inflation. Kevin Hassett, director of Donald Trump's National Economic Council. This is your Green News Report. Okay, Desi Doyen. I know you got a lot to get to. We've been gone for a week, so have at it.
4: All right. First up, while we were out, the U.S.-Israeli war on Iran remained in stalemate, despite Donald Trump's repetitive claims that a deal is, quote, very close. On Monday, global oil prices spiked once again after Iran halted the negotiations in the wake of ongoing U.S. and Israeli missile strikes. Because of the closure of the Strait of Hormuz, roughly 1.5 billion barrels of oil has been permanently removed from the market this year, according to oil commodities expert Rory Johnston. And many nations are not going back.
3: Countries that have been hit hardest by this, countries across Asia, are also the ones that were electrifying their fleets fastest prior to the war. And I think that if anything, this is going to boost those efforts and kind of redouble efforts to electrify and diversify away from this risk.
6: Well, that's good.
4: ExxonMobil warns that oil inventories will hit dangerously low levels in just weeks. Goldman Sachs on Monday projected that rising energy prices will persist through at least the end of this year, continuing to erode household spending power.
6: So most importantly, no matter how little oil is on the market, ExxonMobil will continue to make record profits.
4: Yes, they will.
6: Oh, good.
4: While we were out in Europe and the UK, an exceptionally early, deadly heat wave shattered temperature records for the month of May, in some places by as much as 29 degrees Fahrenheit, higher than average for this time of year, straining electric grids. London hit a record 95 degrees. Spain and France topped 100 degrees.
6: Yikes.
4: It's very dangerous because most buildings in Europe don't have air conditioning and are not designed for 21st century heat extremes. Scientists say that heat waves are becoming hotter, longer, and more frequent due to human-caused climate change, which the UN climate chief called, quote, a brutal reminder of the costs of global warming caused by burning fossil fuels.
6: And they're happening in the month of May?
4: Yes. While we were out in Washington State, 11 workers were killed in a chemical tank explosion at a paper manufacturer. Meanwhile, in Southern California, just a few miles away from Disneyland, a different massive chemical tank nearly exploded, forcing the evacuations of some 40,000 residents. Both incidents came in the wake of the Federal Chemical Safety Board issuing a warning over the Trump administration's disaster policy, saying the administration is taking, quote, a significant giant step backwards in preventing chemical disasters.
6: Yep, that sounds like them.
4: In other news, Donald Trump rescinded several 50-year-old executive orders that had restricted off-road vehicle use on fragile public lands. The new orders are intended to boost drilling and logging.
6: Of course.
4: The Trump Securities and Exchange Commission moved to repeal a Biden-era rule requiring large public companies to inform their investors of climate-related risks to their businesses. The Trump EPA doubled down on its efforts to make America polluted again by moving to postpone enforcement of Biden-era vehicle pollution limits. And the Trump Labor Department weakened Biden-era heat rules intended to protect workers from excessive heat exposure. Finally, a bit of good news. While we were out, a new study concluded that thanks to the explosive growth in clean energy technologies like wind, solar, and batteries, what used to be considered the worst-case climate change scenario now appears to have been averted. Climate science deniers like Donald Trump lied about the study, pretending to not understand the concept of the word scenario. However, researchers warn that humanity is still on a dangerous trajectory and must move faster away from burning climate warming fossil fuels.
6: Well, that's good news, I think. I'll take it. For much more on all of these stories and the ones we couldn't get to today, check out our website at greennews.bradblog.com. Find, follow, and share us planet-wide on the social medias at Green News Report. I'm Brad Friedman.
4: And I'm Desi Doyen.
6: And this has been your Green News Report.
8: It could be worse.
9: It could be.
8: It could be worse.
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1: We are back. I'm Leslie Marshall. Welcome or welcome back. We're with Colonel Cedric Layton, founder and president of Cedric Layton Associates. And he is also an Air Force veteran of 26 years as an intelligence officer. And as a colonel, you can see him on CNN as a military analyst. Please follow him on X at Cedric Layton, CedricLeighton, on Blue Sky at CedricLayton.bsky.social, and his website, CedricLayton.com. A plethora of information there. He knows his stuff, which is why we have the colonel with us today. Colonel, thank you for holding and welcome back. Are you surprised that we're not seeing more defections from the ranks around the president, especially in the Republican Party, as the midterms approach? And whether it's Polymarket or any other predictors, the Democrats are going to take the House. There's no question. May even take the Senate. This is politically killing Republicans between the Epstein files and this, but this is definitely the icing on the cake, except for his MAGA base. Majority of Republicans don't want this. Majority of Democrats don't want this. Majority of independents don't want this. And our allies don't want this. So let's first focus on politically. Are you surprised we don't see more defections? We know J.D. Vance has spoken against the vice president attacking Iran almost forever. Marco Rubio has, Tulsi Gabbard has, and all of a sudden they've just fallen in line. But what about all these Republicans, especially those who are vulnerable in their bid for re-election, whether it is in the House or the Senate?
0: Yeah, I think we're going to see some interesting developments there. It's interesting when you look at a group like the group that surrounds the president. A lot of them, are basically swearing their allegiance to an individual, to the president in this case, and that makes for some interesting ideological changes, I guess we'll say, as they go through things trying to justify the things that have happened. But I think when they're confronted with, especially members of Congress, when they're confronted with the political realities of the situation, as the price of gasoline goes up and the Strait of Hormuz is, if it isn't opened in reopened in the near future, I think there are going to be some significant issues. And I know that a lot of people in the business world are predicting that if the price of oil goes up to $150 a barrel, then that's kind of a turning point. So it's definitely not there yet. And in many ways,
1: it's terrible that we need a dollar amount for them to speak out against something that's wrong. Our allies. Mm-hmm. Nobody is joining us. Obviously, the president has insulted almost every ally that we have. and wanted to take Greenland, which was not helpful, especially if you're, you know, moving to Europe and the EU for help. Are you surprised at that? Are you surprised at the steadfastness against these actions and against a key ally like the United States? I mean, this isn't like, you know, we have one on board. We have none on board.
0: Yeah, this is a real problem for the president at this point, Leslie, because what you're seeing, you know, when you alienate people, you know, just like in personal relationships, when you alienate someone, it's really hard to bring them back into, you know, your good graces or their good graces. You bring yourself back into their good graces. And that's a real problem that that we have as a country, because what the president and his administration often seem to fail to understand is that the alliances are designed to, like NATO, are designed to keep us secure. They're designed for burden sharing. Now, on the positive side, you know, the president was instrumental in getting NATO members to pony up more for their own defense, and that's a legitimate thing. But that was also the case on, you know, first under, the second George Bush administration, but also during the Obama administration, there were efforts that were begun to move things forward, and they really, tended to gain steam in the first Trump administration as well as in the Biden administration. But now, all that, you know, they're doing all the things that we ask them to do. You know, Poland is spending well above the 5% GDP, as an example, you know, for their armed forces, and the Baltic states, same thing. The Germans are moving very quickly in that direction. And for them, that's a really big deal given their history. And you see that moving forward with almost all the NATO countries, a few exceptions like Spain. But the basic thing is this. We get a lot from these countries, and having, been involved in combat operations with allies like the United Kingdom, like Australia, they have a talent pool that is second to none. They specialize in different areas, some of which are not known publicly, but they're critically important, especially in fields like intelligence and in some, other sensitive operational areas. They become a critical enabler for us, and to have them cast aside and their contributions disparaged is absolutely the wrong move. And
1: right, and also demonizing NATO and the tariffs that he slapped on, certainly didn't help. The president said he believes he'll have, quote, the honor of taking Cuba. Now, we already had in Venezuela, Venezuela is to me not a success. The majority, there's a huge percentage of the population who have food insecurity, majority of the population living below the poverty line. Vice president who holds the same ideology as Maduro is in place. And people who speak out against her and that administration, that regime, if you will, are still being silenced or, you know, imprisoned. And yet Trump makes it sound like we saved Venezuela. He was flirting online today, I believe it was, as Venezuela being the 51st state. He has said this about Canada. He said this about Greenland. And now today he says he'll have the honor of taking Cuba. We know there are people dying who don't have electricity, who need dialysis and other machines to keep them alive in Cuba. We know that Cuba is literally in the dark. As a colonel, as a military expert, his language on Cuba is escalating. How dangerous is that? Not just as the United States and the perception of us throughout the world, but to Cuba and to the Cuban people.
0: Yeah, this could be, really an incredible development if the Trump administration decides to go ahead and, in essence, take Cuba. Now, there's several ways that they could do it. Of course, he could use military force, but I think what he wants to do is, kind of the apple falling from the tree scenario, where, we have a situation where it gets ripe because of, the lack of oil and the suffering, the shutoff of the electricity. And so the increase in suffering will then spur a development where the communist government there basically gives in to what Trump is demanding.
1: But Colonel, to your point, they're a weakened nation right now. We're, sorry to be cliche, kicking them while they're down. And like you said, increasing the suffering. Isn't that a violation of the Geneva Conventions or international law on some level?
0: It could be. And the reason I say could be is because there is kind of a gray area between non-combat and combat operations. So definitely if this were in combat, you would say you could make the case that it would violate the Geneva Convention because you're increasing human suffering. Non-combat situations where you're doing the same kind of thing but not using military force to do it, that's a bit more of a gray area, but the moral impact is still the same and it's not a good one.
1: Look, I don't want communism, you know. No. I'm very surprised, you know, they're not touching North Korea. I think North Koreans are more oppressed than Cubans and Venezuelans, you know, and we don't even know how oppressed because of the oppression. Yeah. You know, certainly it amazes me that, you know, he talks about saving people. He's hurting people of Iran more. And what about Palestinians? But I digress. The New York Times reported that U.S. officials told Cuba to remove its president, Miguel Diaz-Canel, from power during recent talks. Numerous sources have been cited familiar with these discussions. Again, back to my point, I want freedom for people, but shouldn't that be up to the people? Shouldn't the people of Iran decide who should lead them? Shouldn't the people of Cuba decide who should leave them? And the same for the people of Venezuela. Yes. Just a quick sidebar. I have a very close friend in Chicago who lived in Ukraine when it was part of the USSR. And she said she loves freedom and she loves this country. But she said there were some good things about communism, like free healthcare or free education, or, you know, there were just certain things in place that in a democracy operating as a republic as we have in the United States that we don't have. To that point, you know, does forcing a democracy on a country work in your experience, you know, with your military experience, Colonel, or should this be left up to the people? In other words, are we making a bigger mess trying to save these people? And are we really saving these people? Or is this just about a huge cash cow for Trump and his rich buddies, whether in the oil and gas industry or on Wall Street?
0: Well, I think it's really clear that if you impose something from above or from an external area, it's not going to work. The people themselves have to want it. There are certain things where you can influence people in a certain direction. Look at, you know, post-World War II Japan, look at post-World War II Germany. Both of them are, to varying degrees, democratic countries now, and that is thanks to us. But the people themselves in those countries have bought into those systems, and we're lucky that they did. But you cannot externally impose something and expect it to be successful. The most important.
1: Absolutely.
9: I'm Rick Smith, and this is Labor History in Two. On this day in labor history, the year was 1938. That was the day the Keene Mountain coal mine exploded near Grundy, Virginia. Described as a flame-belching volcano, the explosion killed 45 and injured 3 more. It is considered one of the worst mining disasters in the history of Virginia. One surviving miner described the scene saying, quote, "I saw coal-carrying cars, motors, slate, and timbers spouted as if from a cannon." The state mine inspector determined the miners had been killed instantly. The mine had just opened the year before and produced 40 railroad cars of coal a day. But the mine was also owned by the Red Jacket Coal Company. In Mingo County, West Virginia, years earlier, Red Jacket had been a key player in keeping the UMWA out, making its employees sign yellow dog contracts and winning injunctions against union organizing. As a member of the Williamson Coal Operators Association, Red Jacket contributed to the hostile anti-union environment that created the conditions for the Matewan Massacre and the Battle of Blair Mountain in the early 20s. They called in Baldwin Phelps detectives to start evicting Matewan strikers from company housing. In the aftermath of the 1938 explosion, new mine safety regulations were demanded. The inspectors were finally given the legal right to conduct inspections over the protest of mine owners in 1941. However, there was no power to enforce the new regulation. The Phipps family commemorated the disaster in its 1965 song, Red Jacket Mine.

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0: What a scene on that sad Friday night.
2: A $31,000 medical bill, a four-week delay for a critical test. And this didn't happen to someone unfamiliar with the system. 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Since retiring, he's turned his attention to healthcare system reform, authoring the e-books Unnecessary Deaths and Hostile Takeover, How Wall Street and Congress Hijacked American Healthcare, and How We Can Take It Back.
3: I had a set of specialized diagnostic tests at a cancer center in Seattle. 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And what struck me that after even decades of healthcare experience, it was difficult to understand what and why I was charged, how that price was determined. 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Billing operates in a different system than care, and patients are largely outside that system.
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5: We're looking at upwards of 1.5 billion barrels of oil that were supposed to be produced this year across the Middle East that now will not be. And that's increasingly a best case scenario.
6: Oil industry warns inventory is running dangerously low as Donald Trump's little excursion in Iran continues into its fourth month.
7: In some places, the mercury is a whopping 16 degrees Celsius or 29 degrees Fahrenheit higher than the average for this time of year.
6: Historic heat wave in Europe shatters temperature records. Plus, a whole bunch of stuff that happened while we were out.
8: All of that stuff and more straight ahead from BradBlog.com. I'm Brad Friedman.
6: And I'm Desi Doyen.
8: Stand by for 6 minutes of independent green news, politics, analysis, and snarky comment.
9: People are spending more on gas, but they're also spending more on everything else. And I think that that's a sign that you would see when people are optimistic about the future.
8: Yes, it's also a sign you would see when gas prices have gone through the roof along with inflation. Kevin Hassett, director of Donald Trump's National Economic Council. This is your Green News Report. Okay, Desi Doyen, I know you got a lot to get to. We've been gone for a week, so have at it.
6: All right, first up, while we were out, the U.S.-Israeli war on Iran remained in stalemate, despite Donald Trump's repetitive claims that a deal is, quote, very close. On Monday, global oil prices spiked once again after Iran halted the negotiations in the wake of ongoing U.S. and Israeli missile strikes. Because of the closure of the Strait of Hormuz, roughly 1.5 billion barrels of oil has been permanently removed from the market this year, according to oil commodities expert Rory Johnston. And many nations are not going back.
5: Countries that have been hit hardest by this, countries across Asia, are also the ones that were electrifying their fleets fastest prior to the war. And I think that if anything, this is going to boost those efforts and kind of redouble efforts to electrify and diversify away from this risk.
8: Well, that's good.
6: ExxonMobil warns that oil inventories will hit dangerously low levels in just weeks. Goldman Sachs on Monday projected that rising energy prices will persist through at least the end of this year, continuing to erode household spending power.
8: So most importantly, no matter how little oil is on the market, ExxonMobil will continue to make record profits.
6: Yes, they will.
8: Oh, good.
6: While we were out in Europe and the UK, an exceptionally early, deadly heat wave shattered temperature records for the month of May, in some places by as much as 29 degrees Fahrenheit, higher than average for this time of year, straining electric grids. London hit a record 95 degrees. Spain and France topped 100 degrees.
8: Yikes.
6: It's very dangerous because most buildings in Europe don't have air conditioning and are not designed for 21st century heat extremes. Scientists say that heat waves are becoming hotter, longer, and more frequent due to human-caused climate change, which the UN climate chief called, quote, a brutal reminder of the costs of global warming caused by burning fossil fuels.
8: And they're happening in the month of May?
6: Yes. While we were out in Washington State, 11 workers were killed in a chemical tank explosion at a paper manufacturer. Meanwhile, in Southern California, just a few miles away from Disneyland, a different massive chemical tank nearly exploded, forcing the evacuations of some 40,000 residents. Both incidents came in the wake of the Federal Chemical Safety Board issuing a warning over the Trump administration's disaster policy, saying the administration is taking, quote, a significant step backwards in preventing chemical disasters.
8: Yep, that sounds like them.
6: In other news, Donald Trump rescinded several 50-year-old executive orders that had restricted off-road vehicle use on fragile public lands. The new orders are intended to boost drilling and logging.
8: Of course.
6: The Trump Securities and Exchange Commission moved to repeal a Biden-era rule requiring large public companies to inform their investors of climate-related risks to their businesses. The Trump EPA doubled down on its efforts to make America polluted again by moving to postpone enforcement of Biden-era vehicle pollution limits. And the Trump Labor Department weakened Biden-era heat rules intended to protect workers from excessive heat exposure. Finally, a bit of good news. While we were out, a new study concluded that thanks to the explosive growth in clean energy technologies like wind, solar, and batteries, what used to be considered the worst-case climate change scenario now appears to have been averted. Climate science deniers like Donald Trump lied about the study, pretending to not understand the concept of the word scenario. However, researchers warn that humanity is still on a dangerous trajectory and must move faster away from burning climate-warming fossil fuels.
8: Well, that's good news, I think. I'll take it. For much more on all of these stories and the ones we couldn't get to today, check out our website at greennews.bradblog.com. Find, follow, and share us planet-wide on the social medias at Green News Report. I'm Brad Friedman.
6: And I'm Desi Doyen.
8: And this has been your Green News Report.
10: It could be worse.
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1: Hey, Jody.
2: Hello, Sean.
1: It is a Twofer Tuesday, and you know what that means. We're going to have two guests today. Julie Franchella is going to be in the second hour, but already, just now, coming in, the one, the only, Jared Rizzi, independent journalist extraordinaire, and our friend who happens to come behind the bar occasionally, and he has better dad jokes than I do. How you doing, brother?
3: Jody and Sean. Sean and Jody. Good to be with you both.
1: See, he's trying the whole, I'm nice. I'm the good one.
2: And you're looking a little like Gary Owens, because that's how old I am.
3: Coast to coast.
2: Live coast from downtown Burbank. It's laughing.
3: I mean, I love Gary Owens.
2: No, he was great.
1: Yeah.
3: Like the most iconic. I mean, the funny part is generationally, my first introduction to Gary Owens was Space Ghost. I mean, that's the generational divide here.
1: Space Ghost.
3: So, you know, I mean, it's like finding out that Art Bell was, you know, had a podcast. You know, it's like, it's kind of not what the main thing is, right?
2: But yeah, he always held his hand up to his headphones when he would announce laughing.
1: Exactly.
3: Yeah, yeah.
1: Because his headphones sucked as far as the, you know, getting it close to his ear. Just not a good seal there.
3: Well, I will say this. You know that I have been doing radio long enough because I have kind of like, okay, I've got one ear on, one ear off. Mm-hmm. I'm holding it down.
1: That's a producer thing. Yeah, that's
3: like you're just always listening for. I'm waiting for Sean to give me the hand signal to shut the hell up.
1: No,
3: and so you know. It's, yeah. Well, that Jody's was a different hand signal, Jody.
2: Well, no, it's a break hand signal. You got to break.
3: I was just saying you could have been doing anything.
1: Right, exactly, you know? Exactly. No, it's not a break. It's not a break. Are you happy to break? Look, we are just starting out the Tuesday night. Thank you, by the way, for joining us from whatever radio corner you are coming in from. We do appreciate it if you are listening on great stations like AM 950 in Minneapolis, St. Paul, or Georgia Now Radio in the Atlanta area. Maybe you are listening on WCPT AM 820 in Chicago or the Detour Talk in Tennessee, or Progressive Voices Radio worldwide, wherever you happen to be, or maybe you are one of those future people. And if you are, we keep asking, please give us the lottery numbers.
2: Yeah.
1: You
2: know.
1: Or you could just do the simple thing, subscribe, $6 a month at thepoliticsbar.com. We'll give you the details a little bit later. So, who's up for more war?
3: Well, I've been told, Sean, that we're almost done.
2: 2 days.
3: Isn't that?
2: 2 days.
1: Oh, yeah. Now he's going from 2 weeks to 2 days. Have you noticed that?
2: Couple days.
3: Well, the markets are getting so itchy and so scratchy. And
1: well, with good rights now. The oil company executives are sweating bullets, and we've been talking about this now for about 2 weeks, that they are extremely concerned now in about week and a half, week and two-thirds, maybe, that things are going to really start hitting. So we'll see. Biggest thing also, Trump does this with everything. He puts it off until the second Tuesday of never. Trump has been claiming that a deal is around the corner a lot. Aaron Blake over at CNN, actually, we've got that piece in the news on tap in the first round. He calculated it. Any guesses as to how many times Trump claimed an Iran deal is around the corner?
2: I know how many because I just talked about it with Bob. Go, Jared.
3: I know because I've also been counting. It's over 30, right?
2: Like 38.
1: Exactly. You're both okay. Right. Yes. Yeah. 38, which and that doesn't even include today, because obviously Blake, you know, got that in and had it edited last night and everything, which is just and that's including, like, basically Blake was including like a day of saying, oh, it's just around the corner, as opposed to multiple times within the day. But
2: right.
3: This is a strategy that Trump has had in every aspect of his life, whether he's trying to get away from, you know, debt collectors, whether he's trying to get away from mistresses, whether he's trying to avoid his son's second wedding. He's always like, oh, I've just got one
2: more hamburger.
1: Oh my God! But speaking of this,
3: it's so wimpy. Like,
1: exactly. Jody's right. Speaking of the wedding thing, actually, Daryl was on the same corner as you are, Jared. So Daryl over here in the blue sky corner of the bar, he says, look, if Trump Jr. had gotten married during halftime of last night's game in Madison Square Garden, we all might have been able to walk down West 33rd last night or even watch the game outside. So, Daryl, you are correct.
3: I just think it says a lot about the president's feelings toward his new daughter-in-law. Mm-hmm. That she desperately wanted a White House wedding. He knocked down a third of the White House to make that impossible and then said he was too busy while he was essentially tweeting all weekend long. Mm-hmm. I just, that is a dedication to, you know, an FU beyond, like, I'm an Italian Scorpio and I have never revealed that level of spite. I don't even know where that mountaintop is.
1: That's the sun that he likes second best. Then you got Baron, who he likes first best. He can actually remember his name. And then there's the other one.
3: Yes.
1: So.
2: Well, I mean, you would think he would like the new daughter-in-law, considering her dad was Epstein's lawyer, wasn't he? Or accountant?
3: Very, yeah. Very prominent. And, you know, I just... what a wonderful association we will continue to repeat until somebody else starts giving a damn about it.
1: Also, by the way, speaking of that, Epstein's former assistant was sitting in front of the House Oversight Committee today. We have that in the miscellaneous but important section of the fourth round today. I've heard a couple different stations click through over to CNN and MS Now, and they both had Democratic members of the Oversight Committee, neither one of which believed her. There are Donald Trump's name is the one that appears most in the Epstein files.
2: Right.
1: Her name, Epstein. Leslie Groff, his assistant for 20 years, appears about second or third most other than Epstein's name.
3: Well, and it's already been Todd Blanche, who's the Trump's nominee.
1: Now to be official the new attorney permanent general. Nominee. Right.
3: Yeah. He's already said, look, hey, you know, 2.5 million more documents. We're never going to get to those. Sorry, guys. Let's move on. Nobody is moving on, Todd.
1: No.
3: And why is Todd. The carpet wet?
1: That's exactly what I was thinking. Oh my God. My wife has matching shirts for us at the holidays during the December holidays. Mm-hmm. One of them says, why is the carpet wet, Todd? And I can't remember what the other one says.
3: I don't know, Margot.
1: Something like that. Yeah. So by the way, happy birthday to my wife. Now I have to clarify.
3: Hey, Margot. No.
1: I have to clarify here. My family tree has a lot of branches. So when I say this, do not take it in the wrong direction. Today is the birthday of my wife, but it is also the birthday of my sister. I told you, Daryl, don't do that.
2: They're not the same person, everybody.
1: No. My sister is 3 years older than me. My wife is younger than me. So there you go.
3: But, John's got a type. It's obvious.
1: My type is attractive heterosexual woman, generally. I mean, that's, you know, but... But no, my
3: your sister
1: birthday.
3: Didn't even deserve that joke, and I don't think your wife did.
1: No, my sister got her another piercing for her ear. I think she has like three or four piercings in her ear now, and landscaping because they love their house and they're like woohoo. And
3: that's a fun adult birthday present. I feel like that's a good solid.
1: We were all on our sibling
3: very
1: chat.
3: Grown up.
1: We have a chat that we share between my brothers in Germany and my brothers in Colorado, my sisters in Nebraska, and me and our significant others, and we're all like whatever. And my sister's like, "Yep, rip that crap out." It's like, okay, you could tell she wanted to do that for a while. So
2: oh no, Mike, we got some free solar panels from our neighbors.
1: Right.
2: Because they were going to put new ones on the house that they purchased. And then they've offered us another battery for very less money. And I'm like, ooh, I'm going to be 60 in January. Mom?
1: That could be a good birthday present. See, this is it's different presents when you're older than when you're younger.
3: Yeah.
1: You know, although honestly, the present that I would like to see given to the United States most of all is a Democratic House, a Democratic Senate, and a Democratic president.
3: Oh, okay. I was like,
2: well, thinking something more, else.
3: Yeah, we were all, I mean,
1: Louise, that is
3: I
1: not
3: think
1: that kind of
3: every
1: present.
3: Single one of us was wondering, you know, last night during the Knicks game, which I did not watch because, you know, I have an allergy to sports. There is, it's fatal. Can't get around it. I did not watch, but I was hoping. So we were all, as a New Yorker,
1: right,
3: I wanted to see a level of booing, and I think we almost got there.
1: I can play this. But
3: as a New Yorker, what I really desperately wanted more than anything, the thing that I was crossing my fingers for, was a Raiders of the Lost Ark level face melting. Anything less than that, you might as well be Boston New Yorkers. Come on, what's going on here?
1: Look, I wanted, I said it last night here in the bar, that what I wanted was 20,000 people in Madison Square Garden going, Trump sucks. But the only time, you notice the only time that they put him on the Jumbotron was during the national anthem, and New Yorkers being New Yorkers, even though it's the national anthem, went, that guy? During the middle of the national anthem, because
2: well, and you know. Somebody reported that they were at a bar in Oklahoma.
1: Oklahoma doesn't have the same thing.
2: And Albania, in Oklahoma, and it was a sports bar, obviously, and they were watching the game,
1: right?
2: And as soon as they cut to Donald saluting, which is not how you do that, kid. It's hand over the heart during the national anthem. But besides that,
1: well, you can salute if you're in the military, but the president is civilian. He's not in the military.
2: There you go. So these everybody in the sports bar started to boo in Oklahoma. And then one guy said, F you, and everybody started applauding.
1: You know what? I mean, that deserves a round of applause for Oklahoma.
2: This is Oklahoma. I mean, this is Trump country.
1: Well, I don't think on that one. Just because people are sick and tired of the corruption and the sleeping.
2: He slept last night.
1: Yeah, I know. I got it in the collage today.
3: Every night.
2: Yeah, but I mean, he slept during the game.
3: I do think that is just such an epic FU to the city that he comes from, which is I'm going to make tens of thousands of people wait for hours and hours in advance, go through TSA screening, including, by the way, the players, just in case one of them had a lead pipe in their pants or something. And
1: that is not a lead pipe, Jared. Anyway.
2: And you can't bring a purse. You can't bring anything.
3: Right. And he managed to ruin this night.
1: These are people who had like serious bucks.
2: Yeah, the minimum price was $8,000 a ticket.
1: Right.
3: Yeah, it's like several mortgage payments for most of the country. And for the privilege of going through airport style security so that Donald Trump could take a nap. I mean, it's like you could have done that anywhere. It's also, by the way, why most presidents tend to avoid these big ticket events, because they know. But then I have to remember that we're dealing with one of the largest and worst narcissists to have ever existed in the history of humanity.
1: Yep.
3: And he doesn't care about inconveniencing a couple hundred thousand people.
2: He also said, when somebody asked about the ticket prices for that particular, or for the finals in New York, he said, well, you know, they can watch it on TV for free.
3: Yeah.
1: Jesus. You know the funny thing? You know the funny thing on this one? You know where Mayor Mamdani was?
2: Up in the nosebleeds.
1: Literally. He went to the game, went up in the nosebleeds, and even those were pricey tickets. But the fact that he's like, I'll show up because it's a big deal. It's my town. But I'll go to the nose. He's the mayor. I'm sure he could have gotten comp tickets and they would have been, you know, given him a nice space. But no, he didn't want to inconvenience anybody.
3: That's my mayor.
1: You know.
3: I mean, not in D.C.
1: But you know, it's that kind of thing, too. I look at it and go, that's the kind of politician that I want to see more of from Democrats. So
2: did look like the owner of the Knicks, who was standing next to Donald, right?
1: Was also sleeping. Yeah.
2: No, when he started getting booed, he had a kind of smile on his face.
1: Yeah, well, there's that.
2: That Donald was getting
3: booed. A playful smirk.
1: Look, it is Tuesday night. Julie Fracello will be in later. We'll be talking about the James Beard Awards for you folks in Chicago. Obviously, a lot of politics to talk about and a great drink of the day. We may even do it this hour since Jared's here. So freshen your drink. Come on back. It's a two for Tuesday.
0: We'll be right back after we pay some bills at the politics bar.
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6: I don't know if either of you saw the cabinet meeting.
7: I saw what you posted.
6: Oh yeah.
8: It was even more low energy.
6: He was a mess. He fell asleep while Rubio was talking. He fell asleep while Hegseth was
8: talking. He seems to find Rubio's voice very soothing.
6: He must. They're sitting right next to him. Both, he was flanked on the left and right by Rubio and Hegseth.
8: Hegseth looked wired out of his mind.
6: Oh yeah.
7: As per usual.
6: And then what did Donald do? He said the Lincoln Memorial was built a little bit before the Lincoln Memorial.
8: Yeah. The Lincoln Memorial.
6: That was the other
8: thing. He had a little mini stroke right
6: there. Yeah, he short-circuited on Memorial. Maybe because in the middle of it, he realized he meant to say the Washington Monument. And this is the second time that I've seen in the last 5 days in which he's done that, where he's forgotten the name of the Washington Monument, the most recognizable landmark in the entire District of Columbia.
8: The most phallic structure in the entire country.
6: Yeah.
7: Yeah.
8: Uh-huh. Maybe that's why he's got a mental block on it. It threatens him.
6: And then he confused Iran and Venezuela. Uh-huh. He was talking about Iran and referred to it as Venezuela. Like, we got their missiles, we got their navy, we got all their people.
2: People.
6: People. And he meant to say Iran. But, you know, he's rapidly declining. And by the way, he said that obviously his physical at Walter Reed the other day was perfect. Everything turned out perfectly. Sure it did, which means it's the exact opposite, which means he's got 6 months to live. I don't know what it means, but obviously he's lying because he was talking. Bob Seska. It's the Bob Seska Show. 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
1: And me, Sean Smith-Pierce. 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
1: Is Two for Tuesday here at the Politics Bar. Thank you so much for coming in and joining us from wherever you happen to be. We always appreciate you guys joining us in whatever, you know, from your social media platforms or calling in on the bar line, 213-677-7258. That's 213-677-7258 or 213-677-SALT, like in your margarita. I got one I got to look up, Jody. Somebody gave us a tip, something going on in Texas, so I will, I have to do homework on that after I get out of the bar tonight. So, okay. But then I'll share it with Jody and Jared and everybody else here at the bar. Thank you, by the way, if you are contacting us via Blue Sky or Threads, Instagram, Facebook, Substack, Twitter, or YouTube, we are at the Politics Bar, which is where Mr. Jared Rizzi is hanging out with us tonight. Thank you very much, brother. We're always glad. We know it's summertime, so we know we don't always get to hang out with you every other week because, you know, you got kid duties, you got vacation duties, you got things going on, you got to go see musicals and, you know, all these kinds of things going on. So
3: we got a lot going on. We're going to go see go to Dollywood soon.
2: Yeah. No.
3: I've never been either.
2: It sounds fun.
1: My youngest brother and his wife, they did a 2-part honeymoon, and their second part was at Dollywood. So
3: that sounds like fun.
1: Yeah.
3: Yeah. A friend of mine just competed in one of the competitions, and she said she got totally smoked by a bunch of the drag queens who were kind of sandbagging for a while. So, you know, I just.
1: Did she have fun?
3: She had a great time. I mean, okay. She was also, she said she's never worn a push-up bra that was that enthusiastic, so she had to really kind of get used to that for a minute. I mean, it's Dolly Parton, so you've got to bring your A game. Mm-hmm. You can't have wardrobe malfunctions when you're doing that kind of a program, mm-mm. But, you know. looking forward to that as part of our summer plan.
1: That's kind of, look, I know people are going in and out these days. So if you guys are listening on the radio, great. If you do have something that you're, you know, you get busy on, that's why we have the podcast there at thepoliticsbar.com. $6 a month. If you do it as an annual subscription, it's an average of $1.25 a week. 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It's all there at thepoliticsbar.com. One of the reasons we always put out the news on tap is also so if you are busy, you can just quickly flip through it. The long and short on the Iran stuff, we have no, I mean, today is what, day 102?
2: I believe so, yeah.
1: Israel, after Donald said to Bibi that, you know, stop that, and said to Iran, stop that, and they said, oh, we'll stop that. And then earlier today, Israel launched new strikes in Lebanon because, you know, Bibi can't stop that. Netanyahu's actually finally taking growing political heat. We've been talking about it, and I'm glad that somebody... Well, yeah. NBC actually is the one that I was surprised about, that they finally wrote up a piece, because I've been hearing about it, and I'm glad that they did. We've got that in the news on tap in the first round under the costs of war.
3: It's going to be long-term costs of war. I think that's one of the things that's striking to me as we sit and have this conversation today, because... Now the U.S. officials are saying, oh, we're not expecting, despite what Trump says about the war is going to be over in 7 to 10 business minutes, the U.S. officials who actually have jobs on the line about this sort of thing say that they don't anticipate Strait of Hormuz traffic to resume pre-Trump boondoggle levels until early 2027.
1: Right.
2: Yeah, which means after the election.
3: Gasoline, fertilizer, diesel fuel, home heating oil,
1: petroleum products, plastics. Right.
3: Yeah. It's all going to suck. Mm-hmm. And it's going to suck it right out of your wallet, your bank account, your direct deposit, whatever you got going on.
1: I don't usually have a whole lot of sympathy for airline carriers, but that's why we put this in the cost of war section too. Here's another cost. U.S. airline carriers, the fuel bill spiked 78%. Their global profit outlook for the year is cut in half.
3: Now, I will say this, and you guys are, we've all played this politics game long enough to know the score. I really wonder about how many times we can bail out and subsidize. I mean, nobody is on the government dole like airline companies. And I just imagine that any
2: Oil companies for that matter.
3: Well, that's just baked in at this point.
2: Yeah.
3: But a Democratic, we talk sometimes about the ambition of Democratic politicians. What could they do with big picture,
1: actions,
3: a mandate that says we can actually do some stuff. I do think you have to consider we're going to nationalize some of these.

0: nationalize everything Elon Musk has ever touched. We're going to nationalize everything Trump has ever owned, because you have to get this money back. And this is going to actually be one of the more popular ways to do it, to look at, and people, well,
1: especially
0: are say,
1: the
0: oh,
1: Trump and Musk stuff. Yeah. But
2: then the Republicans, socialism, communism. No,
1: except for the fact that he's already been,
0: that's
1: taking
0: a very good
1: sticks,
0: impression, by the way, exactly, right? Of Mike Johnson, I think.
1: Yeah, that's oh my God. And then there's so then there's the elections. Tiny Johnson carrying so much water. He looked like one of those damn brooms in Fantasia, just carrying the water for Donald Trump.
0: That's about all I can do before we have to start paying for it.
1: So Manu Raju from CNN pegged Johnson down in the Capitol yesterday.
0: Happy Pride.
2: Happy Pride.
1: Jared Lees.
0: Sorry.
1: Don't you think Mike Johnson's son would have known about that?
2: Thank you.
1: Anyway.
0: And then his dad will get an alert.
1: There you go. Exactly. Tiny Johnson was there, and he asked him, he says, what evidence is there to prove the California election is rigged? You guys got to hear Johnson's answer.
0: Oh, it's upstream. Mm-hmm.
1: Here.
3: Wait. I think California is playing around with this.
4: But what evidence is there to prove that it was rigged?
3: Some of these efforts are so diabolical and so far upstream, it is impossible to prove. But I think everybody knows instinctively something is wrong here.
1: So you're telling me your feelings, mm-hmm, your feelings that there's something wrong there.
2: He can F his feelings. Mm.
1: Yeah. I'm sorry.
0: I just think the billions of dollars that Republicans and their allied media have paid in legal fees, mm-hmm, and, you know, punitive damages for all the lies that they've said. We know what they do when the actual, you know, stuff is on the line. Mm-hmm. They can say whatever the hell they want when they're just blustering and BSing. But when it comes to legal proceedings, I mean, look, they want to pretend. I don't understand how they're going to pretend that Republicans deserve to win in Los Angeles, California.
2: We are a plus 55 Democratic city.
1: Right. PVI, we've talked about that here in the bar before, folks. Remember, a partisan voter index, as Jody just noted, LA's PVI is a plus 55 Democrats.
2: The last time we had a Republican mayor was in the late 90s.
1: Okay. But tell the other stuff, because you and I were talking about this earlier. Tell the other notes that you were talking about who's registered there.
2: Oh, there are double the Democrats registered in Los Angeles than Republicans. And then independents are slightly above registered Republicans. So
1: of the three major groups, Democrats, Republicans, and independents, uh-huh, in Los Angeles, it's lots of Democrats, some independents, and a little bit of Republicans.
0: Mm-hmm. I think the other thing people need to keep in mind is that you're talking about LA County.
2: The city, not the county. No, this is a citywide vote.
0: But you're talking about a population that has 6 million registered voters, mm-hmm, more registered voters than 41 out of 50 states. I mean, the reason it takes so long is because it's got more people than...
1: Although, Jerry, you know this, Jerry, Jody has a fantastic solution, because you've been talking about this week, and I was surprised that you brought this up. So tell them the solution, Jody. I love
2: this. So since California now, most of us vote by mail or
1: 80%. Yeah.
2: Right. So that's, and this particular election, we waited a long time to vote for many reasons. But regardless of that, Florida, which I'm not happy with their gerrymandering, mind you, but after, I want to say 2016, maybe. Mm-hmm. They changed how they count the votes coming in. And what they do is, as soon as a absentee ballot gets in, if it's valid, they count it. Now, I turned in my ballot 2 weeks and some change ago, at least. And I got ballot tracks because I use that. And they said, yes, your ballot has been accepted and will be counted.
1: Right.
0: But has yet
2: they
0: to be counted.
2: They should just count it when it's received. And that would speed up. Bunch of that.
1: And that's how states like Florida are able to count them so much faster, is because everything that comes in, they try to make sure that all the ballots that have come in before Election Day are already counted.
2: Already counted and in the bin and ready to go. Yeah.
1: So then as soon as the elections close, bunk. They post

0: all of those ballots that they've gotten in from early voting and from early mail-in voting. And that's why the numbers pop up, is because they've already been counting votes for 2 weeks, 3 weeks, whatever it is.
1: So when Governor Becerra is our governor,
0: right?
1: I will start emailing him and whoever my state rep and my state senator is, email them and just say, hey guys, in order to make not, it won't work with this election, obviously, right, in 28, when they're going to really try to rat F us. Why don't we do what Florida does, you know, because a lot of people take vote by mail. And, you know, as much as I disagree with the Floridas, I agree with what they're doing down there.
2: I mean, transporting me to a time and a place.
0: Here. I love your accent on that, Jody. Your accent kicked back on. But here's the thing. This is, we have a piece from Richard Hassan as well, who actually it's over at MS Now. And he says, look, the important thing is pushing back on these BS claims of voter fraud and rigging elections now. Part of the reason that they're doing this now is to get people to doubt, get people
2: I liked Hassan's piece because it's hopeful.
1: It is.
0: Look, we got to have hope. We can't be Debbie Downers.
2: Well, but he's also saying that because they basically did a lie too big. Yeah. You know, finally, a lie too big for the American people. And basically by saying that a Republican has to be able to win in L.A. City, thank you for the correction earlier, but L.A. City, it's so preposterous, mm-hmm, that everyone who is looking at this, you know, the scales will fall from their eyes. Now, I'm not as hopeful about the actual effect of it, but I am hopeful that people will realize that this is just so insane. And I really do like Jody's idea, about improving the
0: election. I do, too. She has great ideas. We know this. But here's my thing, is that this doesn't mean that they're going to stop doing other things. That's why we have a couple other news pieces
1: Move on for a second, Charlie Pierce today, he goes, I hope everybody that's counting ballots in California is going, one.
0: I heard that when he was on Steph's show, and I love that.
1: Like, it's slowly, because as we all know, with absentee ballots, people have to open up those envelopes, match the signatures, and then put it in a machine.
2: Mm-hmm. Well, and because you're in California, you also have to, you have to watch all the screeners. And then you can vote.
1: This is Los Angeles.
2: That's the honor system, right? Unless you watch them all.
1: I'm getting my Emmy screeners now.
2: I'm sure, by the way, I make this joke, but I am absolutely sure that Spencer Pratt's campaign had a 4-year consideration effort that was probably, they probably had links. I mean, we're well past the sending around DVDs or whatever, but they probably had links.
0: I have been enjoying watching.
2: Jody, confirm as a Republican voter.
1: Here's the deal. When he started running, I had no idea who he was because I don't watch reality television.
0: I don't watch reality television.
2: How dare you have
0: I knew
2: hobbies.
0: Who he was. I knew who he was, but I knew who he was because, you know, I just, you know, paying attention.
2: You and buy even, a lot of crystals.
0: No. Randy's daughter used to, she still works in the reality TV zone. Among people, like, we know people in the radio. We know people in the journalism, in the media industry. We all do.
2: Sure.
0: Yeah. Okay. Among people in the reality TV industry, they know each other too, many of them. And Spencer Pratt is generally considered to be an idiot. Like, yeah, when you're in that industry, he is the reference of dumbass among us.
1: Isn't there a lady who sells like skinny margaritas who is a reality show star and a model or something?
0: I'm trying to remember her name.
1: She's around my age, I think.
0: Okay. Anyway.
1: She looks great, but she makes skinny margaritas and sells them. Good for her.
2: Are we doing the drink of the day
0: Bethany,
2: already?
0: This is Bethany. That's Bethany, no. I think, isn't it?
1: Yeah, that's Bethany. What is her name?
0: I can't remember her last
1: name.
0: See? Yeah.
1: I don't know who these people are.
0: Any case, the whole thing is, they're still Republicans.
2: Bethany Frankel? Is that who we're talking about? Yes. Gee, I had to look it up.
1: The only reason I know who the Kardashians are was because of the OJ trial.
0: Yeah, exactly. Look,
2: well, that really puts you in the time. Now the Florida accent's starting to sound genuine, Jody. Jeez.
0: My bigger point about all of this is just the fact that with all the election talk that we're talking about, Republicans are still going to try to cheat other ways, and they're already doing it. The Trump DOJ has canceled the election integrity training sessions that are normal before elections this year because they're like, we don't need to protect the elections from interference. Oh, also, and Trump is once again calling on Senate Majority Leader Thune to fire the Senate parliamentarian so they can ram through the Save America Act.
1: Not going to happen, buddy.
0: Oh, I know, but I'm sitting there going, you know, don't forget, they don't stop. We thought that things were done after, you know, we won the right to abortion. And how many years did it take and they came
1: 50?
0: Back? They're damn zombies. Anyway, look, I want a drink. Are you guys up for a drink?
2: Oh, sure. As long as it's not a skinny margarita.
0: No. This is definitely not. This is a strong cocktail. It's a mixed drink. Look, we'll do the drink of the day next. This one's going to need a blender. So it's a hint for those of you who know. And for those of you who don't, stick around. Coming back with the drink of the day next here at the Politics Bar.
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15: The average American spent $4,200 more last year just keeping up with inflation. What did Donald Trump do? He made it worse. Much worse. Donald Trump's cabinet has a combined net worth of over $700 billion. His own family is making billions. They don't buy gas like us. They don't buy groceries. They don't check airline prices. They have their own planes. Donald Trump's private war is killing us. He doesn't care. Nobody around him cares.
16: Mr. President, to what extent are American financial situations motivating you to make a deal?
17: Not even a little bit. I don't think about Americans' financial situation. I don't think about anybody.
15: They live in a different world. Must be nice. They think we're stupid, and we'll keep voting to keep them in power. What do you think? Had enough?
18: The Lincoln Project is responsible for the content of this advertising.
1: Talking about politics today can be so frustrating.
0: Right? We all need a place to talk with friends, wind down, maybe get a drink or two.
1: 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Hey, it's Jody Hamilton.
0: And me, Sean Smith-Pierce. The Politics Bar is like a neighborhood bar wherever you are. We'll talk about politics, drinks, entertainment, and more with some folks you know.
1: And some people you don't know yet. Of course, you're invited too to the Politics Bar, weeknights starting at 6 right here on Progressive Voices Radio. Most people want a place where they can go to talk about politics, but not get in a huge fight.
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0: We'll have some great guests and a few drinks.
1: Because if we're talking about politics today, drinks really help sometimes.
0: 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It is Tuesday night here at the Politics Bar. It is a two for Tuesday. Jared Rizzi is hanging with us right now, and Julie Francella is going to be in a little bit later. We're going to be talking about some of those James Beard.
1: Pretty ladies.
0: Hey, look, I enjoy being surrounded by beautiful, intelligent women, which is why I'm going to enjoy next hour thoroughly, Jared. I know you got something to do here in a little bit, but he's like, oh, can I stay? I mean, well, in theory, you could, I suppose. I mean, you know, it is the James Beard.
1: I mean, we're having our own threesome today.
2: Jody, every time you know that I just black out after you say it.
1: And then Sean's going to get a threesome with two ladies. So.
0: Exactly. Look, I don't care. You know, whatever. It all works as long as you're happy.
2: And, we haven't even had the drink. You know, it's like.
0: I know. We try to help people out. We aim to please, as you guys know. Look, if you want to make the drinks yourself, that's one of the reasons we provide the recipe as part of our subscription at thepoliticsbar.com. $6 a month. 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So that way, as you're throwing parties this summer or any time in the year, you can look really cool and know what the hell you're doing and even have some stories behind it as you're doing stuff. So that way you're kind of semi-performing for your guests. Like, how you doing it? You can just kind of talk about the story because you got the information from the drink of the day at thepoliticsbar.com. 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
2: Can I put in a request
0: for
2: some drinks of the day, especially as we hit the summertime?
0: Yeah.
1: Okay.
2: I feel like there are two times of year where I need what I'm about to request, which is batch cocktails. I need them in the summertime, and then I need them again around holiday party season.
0: December holiday.
2: I love summertime batch. I mean, I love batch cocktails anytime because I love, you know, efficiency.
0: For those of you who don't know, batch cocktails is like where you make it like with a pitcher. That way you can just pour it out.
1: You just pour it out.
2: I'm ready to go. Or if you're
1: like punch, you know, with Everclear. There you go.
0: Exactly.
2: If you've got a serious problem.
1: or you're in a fraternity.
0: Right. Or sorority.
2: Bring out the cleanest garbage pail you can find. No, but I just think, you know, as we move forward, just a humble request from me, your occasional friend and
0: bartender
2: patriot here.
0: Yeah, no worries, brother.
2: This is all that we need. But
1: all right, we'll
2: I do like the
1: out.
2: One we've got today. So that one too.
0: It is a nice drink of the day. Jody, what is the drink of the day and what is the inspiration for it?
1: A Papa Doble.
0: Mm-hmm. Cocktail and mocktail form.
1: Yes, thank you for doing the mocktail version.
0: You're welcome.
1: So do you want me to start or do you want to do
0: You can tell everybody, what it's inspired by or who it's inspired by, I guess you could say.
1: Well, it is inspired by Fred Waring.
0: Okay.
1: He was born today in 1900.
0: Yeah. So he would have been 126.
1: 26 today. Yeah. Okay. Blended drinks would not be the same. This man was a performer, musician.
0: Right.
1: He taught America how to sing.
0: Mm-hmm. Especially, for those of you who have a few more years under your belt, you may remember Fred Waring and his Pennsylvanians. Mm-hmm. You may remember the Waring technique in choral singing. He taught people how to do that for like 40 years or whatever.
1: He had a 70-year career.
0: Yeah. I mean, he did a lot of stuff.
2: so not just blenders.
1: Not just blenders.
0: Well, no, the blender story is interesting because originally when you looked up the stuff and you added in some of the stuff, we do this sometimes where we'll add in different pieces, Jody and I, into the drink of the day history. And you added it in. And the place where we got some of the original history from was, this guy approached Fred Waring in his dressing room. This guy wasn't just a random guy. This guy's name, part of the story here starts in 1904. This guy's name is Fred Osius. Him and three of his friends, George Schmidt, Lewis Hamilton, and Chester Beach. I know a couple of those last names may sound familiar to you.
1: Mm-hmm.
0: They were electric inventors from Racine, Wisconsin. And look, this turn of the century, there was still the war of the currents going on. Did you use AC or DC? How was your city going to set up? Remember when we had the Nikola Tesla drink of the day? We did that. Mm-hmm. We got another link in today's drink of the day. Back to that one. But one of these guys, Chester Beach, he was the first engineer to figure out a little tiny engine that would work on either AC or DC.
2: Mm.
0: Really,
1: like
0: really
1: the band.
0: I love AC/DC. So, but they didn't really want to continue. Hamilton and Beach didn't, but Osius didn't exactly want to use his name as a product name. So he paid each of the guys $1,000, which for 1900 is a lot. And then he put together the name Hamilton Beach. That's who Fred Osius is the guy behind Hamilton Beach Appliances. And that's the guy that happened to appear in the dressing room of Fred Waring. He'd heard that Waring liked blended drinks like daiquiris, only blenders back then sucked. This was like the 1930s, and they'd blender technology had been around since basically about 1919, 1920. So it was like 15 years, and it still sucked.
2: And they were still mule based, right? Where you had the mule.
1: Well, yeah, you had to get like Dino on the Flintstones. You got to get him going. Dino.
0: Exactly. But they weren't very well powered. And when you're trying to crush ice, you need one that has some good power. Yeah. And Waring happened to be not just a great entertainer, but he'd gone to Penn State. He had an engineering degree. He was drinking school. Exactly. Yeah. I'm not going to say the folks at Penn State have a drinking problem. I think they more have a school problem and a drink.
1: Well, letting Donald graduate, that's one problem.
0: Well, there's that too. Anyway,
2: he'll correct you, by the way, and say it was Penn.
0: yes,
2: I don't care.
0: Yeah. Anyway. So, Ossius went to Waring and was like, I have this idea for a better blender. And Waring was like, no. Let me fix this for you. And the Waring Blendor, because that's how he changed it for marketing purposes, basically became the standard for, you know, bartenders everywhere because they're virtually indestructible.
1: Yeah.
0: Super powerful.
1: I have an old Hamilton Beach blender from the 70s.
0: They took that technology into Hamilton Beach too. Yeah. Mm-hmm. And they have the Pyrex and it's round, but it has like the four chambers because that works for blending. All of that came from Fred Waring. So
2: it's wild.
0: Yeah. It's like, and only because everybody knew him. Oh, he's a great singer. He liked to hang around. Right. He went to Havana. He would go and tour. And everybody knew, among other things, that he liked daiquiris. But the blenders sucked. It's like, and he knew how to fix it and make it better.
1: Unlike a vacuum, we want them to suck.
0: Exactly. Jody's right. This is one piece of appliance you definitely want to suck. Anyway.
2: It's also funny to me to go back 100 years and realize that the people who were creating these appliances were actually, we talk about the grid, we talk about AI, we talk about all the things that we're dealing with now. We're dealing with the other end of this problem. 100 years ago, they were trying to make sure that there was enough demand on the grid to justify the amount of coal they were burning because they had to burn a certain amount. So they're like, get these electrical appliances in the home so that we can have a draw. I mean, this is where we were. And so it's a fascinating arc. No, well, frankly, you know me.
0: There's a little pun there. Yeah, there's a little. Yeah, little
2: it was intended. Arc of current here going on.
0: Well, it's also the fact that it was such a short time. There are people who are living now. Maybe some of them here in the bar in corners that we don't see, quite frankly, but who are listening, who were alive then. So the idea that it's like, when you look at the span of time, man, we are very much on the very, very thin end at the very front of it. So,
1: Future shock is real.
0: Exactly. Good drinks are real, too. And so is the Papa Doble cocktail and mocktail.
2: Now that we've got a blender, we can do something with it.
0: Well, you got to have a good blender. It's always necessary.
1: Well, here's the deal. You need a pre-chilled coupe glass.
0: Exactly.
2: There we go.
1: A blender or food processor. But seriously, people, blender.
0: Right. Doy. Come on.
1: Doy. Crushed ice, but any ice will do. But you can blend the ice to make it crushed.
0: Exactly. Exactly.
1: So the cocktail version is a serious amount of rum. It's 3 ounces of light rum.
0: Yeah.
2: Whoa.
0: Yeah. Look, Fred liked to drink. What can we say?
1: That's a lot of booze, children. And one teaspoon of maraschino liqueur.
0: So little flavoring, exactly. The mocktail?
1: The mocktail is 3 ounces of Liar's White Rum alternative and a teaspoon of Monin sherry syrup.
0: Exactly.
1: Okay, and then you need, on top of all of that, 1 ounce of fresh grapefruit juice, squeezed freshly.
0: Now,
1: rather than a pink one, for color reasons, and it's not as sweet as a pink grapefruit.
0: Exactly.
2: Really?
0: Oh, yeah.
2: It's not.
0: You didn't know that?
1: No.
2: I just assumed it was like my eye tricking me that it was just...
1: No. Okay. Pink grapefruit is very yummy.
0: Mm-hmm. And it has a lot more, sucrose in it?
1: Natural. It's natural. Oh. It's yummy stuff. Mm-hmm. I like it. A 1/2 ounce of freshly squeezed lime juice. Mm-hmm. 1/2 ounce of simple syrup. Now, if you're using pink grapefruit, don't use a simple syrup.
2: That's fascinating.
0: Unless you really, really like
1: it
0: super sweet.
1: Unless you really want that sugar.
0: I'm not.
2: No.
0: Yeah, no.
2: That's just a hangover waiting to happen.
1: It is, isn't it?
0: Exactly.
1: Well, I mean, you got the rum already, so.
2: I was just going to say, exactly. Yeah. Why? Yeah.
0: So how do you put all these together?
1: You add them all to your blender.
0: Mm-hmm.
1: Blends till smooth with your ice.
0: Exactly.
1: Then you pour it into your glass and enjoy.
0: Mm-hmm. And remember, ice. Just like Fred wearing all of your favorite stars, actors, actresses, musicians, they aren't just up there for your performance. And the example I always use when somebody says, oh yeah, and they, you know, they try to basically blow it off is Hedy Lamarr.
1: It's not Hedley.
0: No, it's not Hedley. God, I love that movie. No, Hedy Lamarr was beautiful, great actress, but also basically designed the technology for radio-guided torpedoes. And also the technology that she designed is the reason why your wireless devices work, why your wireless internet and why your cell phones work.
1: She was a smarty pants and pretty.
0: Mm-hmm, exactly. So kind of like Jody, you know. But you know.
1: Oh, I'm not, no.
0: Look, we think you are. And that's
1: I couldn't do that. I mean, I can fake
2: Jody
1: a lot.
2: Jody hasn't invented anything. Okay.
1: No!
0: She's made films. She's good. She can do stuff.
1: I can do things. I'm smart.
2: I'm just.
0: Yeah, I know. Jared's
2: scattershot of references here. It's we've done Blazing Saddles.
1: And then we go to the Godfather.
2: Godfather. I've had Gary Owens things in my right? sure. back of my mind since the beginning of the. That's, you know, we're just look, there's a big hopper of references.
0: Sure, it's a bar. Why not? Exactly. Look, if you guys missed any part of the drink of the day, you guys know what to do. Go ahead and subscribe at thepoliticsbar.com. There was, other than basketball, a little bit more action going on. NHL finals tonight. Vegas Golden Knights looking to take a 3-1 edge over the Carolina Hurricanes. Yeah, we'll see how that goes. College Baseball World Series starting. We got a look at the field of eight as they are heading to Omaha. World Cup starting as well. God, Trump is, yet again, Trump and Republicans are embarrassing the hell out of us.
2: This is going to be a sideshow, guys. This is going to be This is going to be real bad.
0: Okay, how many nations are there in Africa? Like what? Like 27, 35?
1: Do you guys play global? They give you a globe and you have to guess the country that they're talking about.
0: Oh,
1: Chris Lavoie has turned me onto it. I've learned so many countries in Africa.
0: Well, I'm trying to think because there's a lot of countries. The top
2: three or 54.
0: The top referee in soccer from all of it happens to be from Somalia. His name is Omar Artan. Mm-hmm. He had his visa refused by the Trump regime. He is literally considered the single most fair judge of the biggest game that the most number of people on the planet play. Mm-hmm. And well,
2: what does Trump hate more than a fair judge?
0: Right.
1: Stephanie Miller posited that because Iman turned Donald down years ago and she's Somali. That's the reason that he doesn't like people from Somalia.
0: Look, Iman made out David Bowie.
1: She married David Bowie. Truly.
0: And as everybody knows, David Bowie has gigantic shoes. I mean, he had great big hands, too. Look, Jared, I know that Julie Francella is coming in. Do you have more time? Do you want to hang or do you got to go?
2: I got to get going. And I do want to remind people that this program was pre-recorded so that the cast had time to make their getaway. I've had it the entire hour. I had to get it out.
0: I know. You were just doing the voiceover guy. Brother, we will see you in 2-3 weeks whenever you get back from your vacation. Looking forward. And we'll see you back here at the bar. Julie Francella coming up next hour. Stick around here at the Politics Bar.
3: We'll be right back after we pay some bills at the Politics Bar.
6: I'm Rick Smith, and this is Labor History in 2. On this day in labor history, the year was 1938. That was the day the Keene Mountain coal mine exploded near Grundy, Virginia. Described as a flame-belching volcano, the explosion killed 45 and injured 3 more. It is considered one of the worst mining disasters in the history of Virginia. One surviving miner described the scene saying, quote, "I saw coal-carrying cars, motors, slate, and timbers spouted as if from a cannon." The state mine inspector determined the miners had been killed instantly. The mine had just opened the year before and produced 40 railroad cars of coal a day. But the mine was also owned by the Red Jacket Coal Company. In Mingo County, West Virginia, years earlier, Red Jacket had been a key player in keeping the UMWA out, making its employees sign yellow dog contracts and winning injunctions against union organizing. As a member of the Williamson Coal Operators Association, Red Jacket contributed to the hostile anti-union environment that created the conditions for the Matewan Massacre and the Battle of Blair Mountain in the early 20s. They called in Baldwin Phelps detectives to start evicting Matewan strikers from company housing. In the aftermath of the 1938 explosion, new mine safety regulations were demanded. The inspectors were finally given the legal right to conduct inspections over the protest of mine owners in 1941. However, there was no power to enforce the new regulation. The Phipps family commemorated the disaster in its 1965 song, Red Jacket

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2: A $31,000 medical bill, a four-week delay for a critical test. 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Today, we're talking about insurance denials, hidden incentives, and why getting care can feel like navigating
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4: We're looking at upwards of 1.5 billion barrels of oil that were supposed to be produced this year across the Middle East that now will not be. And that's increasingly a best case scenario.
5: Oil industry warns inventory is running dangerously low as Donald Trump's little excursion in Iran continues into its fourth month.
6: In some places, the mercury is a whopping 16 degrees Celsius or 29 degrees Fahrenheit higher than the average for this time of year.
5: Historic heat wave in Europe shatters temperature records. Plus, a whole bunch of stuff that happened while we were out.
7: All of that stuff and more straight ahead from BradBlog.com. I'm Brad Friedman.
5: And I'm Desi Doyen.
7: Stand by for 6 minutes of independent green news, politics, analysis, and snarky comment.
8: People are spending more on gas, but they're also spending more on everything else. And I think that that's a sign that you would see when people are optimistic about the future.
7: Yes, it's also a sign you would see when gas prices have gone through the roof along with inflation. Kevin Hassett, director of Donald Trump's National Economic Council. This is your Green News Report. Okay, Desi Doyen. I know you got a lot to get to. We've been gone for a week, so have at it.
5: All right. First up, while we were out, the U.S.-Israeli war on Iran remained in stalemate, despite Donald Trump's repetitive claims that a deal is, quote, very close. On Monday, global oil prices spiked once again after Iran halted the negotiations in the wake of ongoing U.S. and Israeli missile strikes. Because of the closure of the Strait of Hormuz, roughly 1.5 billion barrels of oil has been permanently removed from the market this year, according to oil commodities expert Rory Johnston. And many nations are not going back.
4: Countries that have been hit hardest by this, countries across Asia, are also the ones that were electrifying their fleets fastest prior to the war. And I think that if anything, this is going to boost those efforts and kind of redouble efforts to electrify and diversify away from this risk.
7: Well, that's good.
5: ExxonMobil warns that oil inventories will hit dangerously low levels in just weeks. Goldman Sachs on Monday projected that rising energy prices will persist through at least the end of this year, continuing to erode household spending power.
7: So most importantly, no matter how little oil is on the market, ExxonMobil will continue to make record profits.
5: Yes, they will.
7: Oh, good.
5: While we were out in Europe and the UK, an exceptionally early, deadly heat wave shattered temperature records for the month of May, in some places by as much as 29 degrees Fahrenheit, higher than average for this time of year, straining electric grids. London hit a record 95 degrees. Spain and France topped 100 degrees.
7: Yikes.
5: It's very dangerous because most buildings in Europe don't have air conditioning and are not designed for 21st century heat extremes. Scientists say that heat waves are becoming hotter, longer, and more frequent due to human-caused climate change, which the UN climate chief called, quote, a brutal reminder of the costs of global warming caused by burning fossil fuels.
7: And they're happening in the month of May?
5: Yes. While we were out in Washington State, 11 workers were killed in a chemical tank explosion at a paper manufacturer. Meanwhile, in Southern California, just a few miles away from Disneyland, a different massive chemical tank nearly exploded, forcing the evacuations of some 40,000 residents. Both incidents came in the wake of the Federal Chemical Safety Board issuing a warning over the Trump administration's disaster policy, saying the administration is taking, quote, a significant step backwards in preventing chemical disasters.
7: Yep, that sounds like them.
5: In other news, Donald Trump rescinded several 50-year-old executive orders that had restricted off-road vehicle use on fragile public lands. The new orders are intended to boost drilling and logging.
7: Of course.
5: The Trump Securities and Exchange Commission moved to repeal a Biden-era rule requiring large public companies to inform their investors of climate-related risks to their businesses. The Trump EPA doubled down on its efforts to make America polluted again by moving to postpone enforcement of Biden-era vehicle pollution limits. And the Trump Labor Department weakened Biden-era heat rules intended to protect workers from excessive heat exposure. Finally, a bit of good news. While we were out, a new study concluded that thanks to the explosive growth in clean energy technologies like wind, solar, and batteries, what used to be considered the worst-case climate change scenario now appears to have been averted. Climate science deniers like Donald Trump lied about the study, pretending to not understand the concept of the word scenario. However, researchers warn that humanity is still on a dangerous trajectory and must move faster away from burning climate-warming fossil fuels.
7: Well, that's good news, I think. I'll take it. For much more on all of these stories and the ones we couldn't get to today, check out our website at greennews.bradblog.com. Find, follow, and share us planet-wide on the social medias at Green News Report. I'm Brad Friedman.
5: And I'm Desi Doyen.
7: And this has been your Green News Report.
0: It could be worse.
9: It could be.
0: It could be worse.
9: It could be.
0: You could be right in the back of a blacked out hearse.
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0: Smith Pierce and Jody Hamilton.
1: It is the second hour of Two for Tuesday. We love having Jared around.
2: Yeah.
1: God, it is. Look, we love having you guys around here, too. This is one of the reasons we do this, is to hang out with you guys and have fun and get informed. Thank you, by the way, to everybody who's coming into the bar. You're a little bit late, but no worries. We have the solution for that as well. Thank you for listening on WCPT AM 820 in Chicago, or the D2 We're Talk in Tennessee. 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Look, I think I haven't asked Seth if he does it annually, but if you do it annually, it's only $1.25 a week is the average, which is great. 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All right, Jody. So obviously, we talked a little bit about the elections and a little bit about Donald Trump sleeping at the NBA last night. I still can't believe he was doing that, which is...
2: I can.
1: I mean, okay, I guess I can believe it. I'm just like, are you freaking kidding me?
2: I mean, and it's just like...
1: Making everybody, it's not just the direct.
2: You couldn't walk on those blocks either.
1: They couldn't block. But thankfully, Mayor Mamdani not only went to the game, went up in the nosebleeds, but also made sure that there was other. I heard there were watch sites in all five boroughs last night.
2: There were, because he's a good man.
1: Love that. Love that. Look, that is democratic government, making sure that people are taken care of, making sure that things get done. You can't get it done instantly, but you can do some pretty good stuff.
2: Absolutely.
1: In the third round of the News on Tap today, here's the comparison. We have Republican government. So as we noted last hour, Trump has officially nominated Tom Blanche to be his permanent attorney general. I am going to love the Senate hearing on this, because both Republicans and Democrats are going to rip him to shreds.
2: Yes, they don't neither like he might not actually. Susan Collins might vote against him.
1: Concerned troll Collins? Maybe.
2: She might, because she's up for re-election. So.
1: Well, yeah, there is an election today going on in four states. Depending on when you're listening to this, it may already be closed. Polls have been open today in Maine, South Carolina, Nevada, and North Dakota. Speaking of elections, we mentioned this earlier. Democrat Nithya Raman has advanced to the November runoff officially. So it's going to be Nithya versus Karen. Raman versus Bass. One other note from California elections. San Francisco voters appear to reject a tax hike on highly paid CEOs. But there were some people in the news who were surprised at that. And I'm like, where do you think some of the CEOs
2: live?
1: Right. Idiots.
2: They live up there. They live in Tiburon. They live in Sausalito. They live in very, very, very, very, very, very expensive parts.
1: And that doesn't mean...
2: And San Francisco is an expensive city no matter what.
1: And that doesn't mean that the millionaire's tax in California is going south, even though...
2: I don't think it will. And it's only a one-time tax. It's not like it's constant.
1: That's my biggest problem with the
2: issue. Argument against it?
1: Well, yeah, it's because of the fact that one time doesn't... Look, we've said this before. Just for example, on Social Security... Social Security, the FICA tax, we need to get rid of the cap so that millionaires and billionaires and even trillionaire Elon Musk can pay their fair share. If we got rid of that, Social Security is set. We don't have to worry about it. Yeah, we don't have to worry about it at that point. I mean, Jared's suggestion of ideas, things that we're going to do. We've said that people are going to need to get comfortable with being uncomfortable in order to solve many of the problems that we've had in our government. We're going to have to do innovative things, Democrats are. And there are going to be people who are going to whine, and there's going to be the media who will cover them like stupid-ass, Tiny Johnson whining, well, my feelings about this. Your feelings about the election don't matter. Squat, dude. We actually have
2: First
1: facts.
2: First off, you're not from here. And secondly, F you?
1: Right. Like, okay, Johnson, correct me if I'm wrong. Was it Louisiana?
2: Mississippi? It's Louisiana. Okay. Go Louisiana and vote him out.
1: Well, right. But here's the thing. Would you be surprised in rural Louisiana if they elected a Republican?
2: No.
1: Because their PVI there in many of those counties is like, 30,
2: at
1: 40.
2: Least plus, yeah, at least plus 20.
1: Yeah, plus 20, plus 25, plus 30 Republican. Mm-hmm. So, of course, L.A. is plus 55 Democratic. I'm sorry, but it's not, you're not going to elect a Republican.
2: And that's the problem that they're doing, because they're complaining about a plus 55 and people are starting to post that on socials.
1: Mm-hmm.
2: It's like, no, this is a Democratic city,
1: mm-hmm.
2: a Democratic state. And when we've had before our gerrymander, which it is,
1: right,
2: fair districts. And guess what? We still had Republican districts,
1: mm-hmm.
2: and we still had Democratic districts. And yes, the assembly was overwhelming and the Senate overwhelmingly Democrat because we have fair districts. Look at Michigan.
1: Mm-hmm.
2: Same thing happened when they got fair districts. Guess what happened?
1: Democrats
2: got a chance.
1: The whole
2: state went Democrat.
1: I saw something, a piece. It was a little complex, so I didn't forward it to you.
2: It was. Did you see the one
1: where somebody did like a whole thing where they divided mm-hmm. out? Yeah.
2: And everything was fair. And in 2020 or 2016, it still, or 2020 or 24, it still would have gone. The House would have still probably gone to Republicans. But it's fair. I have no problems if it's fair.
1: When you break it down and it's fair, that's the thing, is that Republicans don't want it to be fair because, among other things, Republicans in general know that people don't like their policies and they don't like their governance. Not only have you got the Todd Blanch corruption thing, ProPublica has a new investigation saying the Trump DOJ killed a criminal investigation into Senator Jim Justice's coal companies. By the way, Dave Dayan reminding you, your next hamburger is going to cost you more because of Doge and Republicans, the whole screw worm thing in Texas. We were talking about that last Friday with Anita, and she said they had monitored it for years. They did. The last time we got rid of screw worm in Texas was 1968. We'd monitored it. We'd kept it out. But because they went, nobody knows what the hell this is. Just like this jackass that he wants to put in as acting DNI. Who Trump wants to just randomly fire intelligence people because he doesn't even know enough about intelligence to know where he should look to see who he might be able to get rid of.
2: Well, the thing with the screw worm, apparently, remember he was getting beef from Argentina?
1: Oh, yeah. Now
2: they're bringing it in.
1: Well, yeah, because that's we've kept it down in Central and South America, out of here. There are higher USDA standards for any beef that comes from Central and South America because of the screw worm.
2: And the agriculture secretary or whatever she does.
1: Brooke Rollins.
2: She's blaming Biden?
1: Which is ridiculous. I heard Anita this morning on the Stephanie Miller show mentioning the fact that the mutation rate, whatever it is, generation 50 rate.
2: 50 days or whatever.
1: 50 days. I'm sorry, but Joe Biden and Kamala Harris haven't been in office for almost two years.
2: 2 years, yeah.
1: Yeah,
2: so
1: it's a lot longer than 50 days.
2: It's like when somebody goes to a drug test and they're tested positive for certain drugs,
1: right.
2: And then they blame somebody else for smoking something around them. It's like, no, it's got a shelf, it's got a in your
1: it's
2: brain.
1: It's in your hair, right.
2: Well, it's in your hair for longer, but if you get a blood test,
1: mm-hmm.
2: it's 2 days, baby.
1: Yeah,
2: Or 3 days, baby. If you're saying somebody was with you a week ago, that's a lie.
1: Then there's the immigration stuff. So I didn't see, did you see if the House voted on it today? Because they're supposed to be voting on this reconciliation bill.
2: I think they canceled it, didn't they? Or?
1: I had thought I'd seen something like that, which the only reason they would cancel it is because they wouldn't have enough votes, which wouldn't surprise me that Tiny Johnson couldn't get his poop in a group. But the funny thing is, there's another story that talks about it under our failing Republican Congress section. House Ways and Means Chair Representative Jason Smith from Missouri, not a fan of his normally, but he has warned Tiny Johnson and the other Republican leaders. They've been talking about a third reconciliation bill, which they could in theory do. But what Smith is saying is if you put a third one forward, unless it has taxes in it, raising some revenue, he's not even going to allow it out of committee. And he's the committee chairman. So,
2: and a Republican.
1: Uh-huh. Which means they're running into their own people because they can't get their stuff. They can't get out of the way of themselves.
2: Yeah.
1: This corrupt, collapsing, ridiculous joke of a government. This is what you get when you elect Republicans, folks.
2: Yep.
1: And this is why we say generally not to. Hey!
2: Somebody, look at the pretty lady.
1: Hello, nurse. Hello, Julie. How are you doing?
3: Hi, I'm good. How are you?
1: We are glad to see you. Look, it's been too long.
2: It has.
1: You are in your summer attire. You are like, hello.
3: Yes. Hello,
2: I'm jealous of your hair. I want that hair. Like, so jealous of your hair.
3: You're so sweet.
1: So how you been?
3: Actually,
1: what have you been up to? Other than
3: really
1: hanging out with John Fugelsang and Mr. Moya Smith. I mean, you know, I mean.
3: Yes. I actually, last night, I went to a concert for the Irish Repertoire Theatre, and it was My Fair Lady. And I think you know Miss Julie Andrews.
2: I do.
3: She did a little voice, little recording for it. So it was really sweet.
4: Awesome.
2: I do call her Aunt Julie because she and my mom are best friends.
3: I had heard something about that, so I thought that was really special. She's Julie Andrews.
2: She's right. Amazing. Though what was funny was her 80th birthday was a few days after I got married. And a friend of ours was throwing us a weird party anyway. And so it was on a Wednesday and I called my mom. I said, well, we're doing this because she knew we got married. And she goes, oh, honey, I'm going to be in New York for Julie's 80th. I'm like, whatever. You've known her longer than you've known her.
3: Oh, no.
2: It was fine. It was just like, of course, it's her 80th birthday. Of course, I'm not going to just. But I was like, really? Because you've known her longer? She goes, well, yeah, I have known her longer than I've known you.
3: That's true. She probably has, obviously.
4: That's funny.
3: Oh, my gosh. That's so funny.
4: Well,
3: I can't believe, though.
4: We're talking about people that we might know. You may see a few people that we know there at the James Beard Awards, which are going to be in Chicago here coming up. One of the guys we happen to know, his name is Ted Genoways. He is a well-known journalist and author, and he's wrote the book Tequila Wars, which we've had him in here talking about that. He has won, I think he's up for four or five James Beard Award nominations this year.
3: Wow.
4: I mean, well, Ted's brilliant. We've had him here before. So I was going to say, if you happen to run into him, be like, hey, I know Sean and Jody. Do you know Sean? He'll be like, yeah.
3: Oh my gosh, I love that. So yeah, the James Beard Awards are like the Oscars for food is what I've heard.
4: Mm-hmm. For Oscars, you know, for food, so. And for food service and for food journalism, including agriculture journalism, the FERN Network, FERN. Look, there's a lot of great stuff involved with that. And it's nice to see servers and everybody involved, the chefs. And I'm excited because you're going to be doing something with indigenous chefs. We're almost to the break. So I want you to tell us all about it when we come on the other side of the break, because this sounds like it's going to be a really big thing. If you're in the Chicago area or you're going to be in the Chicago area, look, go to the News on Tap today. It's free at thepoliticsbar.com. Go down until you see the absolutely beautiful picture of Julie Francella. And then there is a link to the House of Smoke and Ash presented by Indige Hub. And it is, that looks like it's absolutely going to be an amazing thing and part of the James Beard Award events that are going on in Chicago this week. So obviously, we're going to talk with you about that. I want to talk to you also about Deb Haaland. I don't know.
2: Holland, I think. Is it Deb Holland?
3: Deb Holland. Right?
4: Holland. Yeah. I can never remember it because I read it and pronounce it differently. I just know her as a Secretary of Interior and a House member before that. She's good, she's tough, she's smart, she's funny, and I think she's going to make a hell of a governor in New Mexico.
3: I agree. I hope she wins. I can't wait.
2: She will.
4: We got a lot to talk about. Look, it is Tuesday night. Julie Francella is here. Yes! Jody and Julie and me and you hanging out here at the Politics Bar. Look, best thing you can do, freshen your drink, and if you haven't been down the hall, left, right, and center, do your thing, whatever. Look, come on back. Julie Francella is here at the Politics Bar.
0: We'll be right back after we pay some bills at the Politics Bar.
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7: I don't know if either of you saw the cabinet meeting.
8: I saw what you posted.
7: Oh yeah.
9: It was even more low energy.
7: He was a mess. He fell asleep while Rubio was talking. He fell asleep while Hegseth was
9: talking. He seems to find Rubio's voice very soothing.
7: He must. They're sitting right next to him. Both, he was flanked on the left and right by Rubio and Hegseth.
9: Hegseth looked wired out of his mind.
7: Oh, yeah.
2: As per usual.
7: And then what did Donald do? He said the Lincoln Memorial was built a little bit before the Lincoln Memorial.
9: Yeah. The Lincoln Memorial.
7: That was the other
9: thing. He had a little mini stroke right
7: there. Yeah, he short-circuited on Memorial. Maybe because in the middle of it, he realized he meant to say the Washington Monument. And this is the second time that I've seen in the last 5 days in which he's done that, where he's forgotten the name of the Washington Monument, the most recognizable landmark in the entire District of Columbia.
9: The most phallic structure in the entire country.
7: Yeah.
2: Yeah.
9: Uh-huh. Maybe that's why he's got a mental block on it. It threatens him.
7: And then he confused Iran and Venezuela. Uh-huh. He was talking about Iran and referred to it as Venezuela. Like, we got their missiles, we got their navy, we got all their people. And he meant to say Iran. But, you know, he's rapidly declining. And by the way, he said that obviously his physical at Walter Reed the other day was perfect. Everything turned out perfectly. Sure it did, which means it's the exact opposite, which means he's got 6 months to live. I don't know what it means, but obviously he's lying because he was talking. Bob Seska. It's the Bob Seska Show. New episodes every Tuesday, Wednesday, Thursday, everywhere you get your podcasts and at BobSeskaShow.com.
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4: It is Tuesday night. Let's formally welcome somebody who we absolutely love having here, the one and only Julie Franchella. We love having you here. Proud Ojibwe woman, citizen of Bechuana First Nation, professor of Indigenous Studies, also artist, writer, mental health counselor, general friend, you know, somebody who knows her fashion and music and food.
2: And which, has awesome hair.
4: Yeah, exactly. You know, car crash gorgeous, you know, all around kinda. Great person. Other than that, how you doing?
3: It's very sweet. I'm doing so well. I'm so happy to be here.
4: How did you get involved with this James Beard thing? Because I was, you know, you and Simon Moya Smith, who a lot of our folks here in the bar, they cruise over and listen to you guys with John Fugelsang on Thursday nights. Which is a great thing. And then, of course, they can, you know, listen to you separately as well on, you know, different podcast platforms and things. But this is going to be, like we were mentioning before the break, this is going to be a really neat experience. I mean, the James Beard Awards are great anyway. And one of our big affiliates is there in Chicago, WCPT AM 820. And exactly. So this is perfect because this is going to be talking about, well, you describe it because I know that you're in. How did you get involved with this and what is it? What's the experience going to be like?
3: No, I'm so excited about this. I was actually talking to a friend of mine, Chef Blue Adams, and she is Diné or Navajo, mm-hmm. and she was talking about, you know, how you know, James Beard Week is really an important week in the culinary industry, as you were saying, you know, for chefs and restaurants and owners. And you were talking about, you know, food writers and producers and
4: hospitality, you know, and journalists.
3: Yeah. Mm-hmm. From across the country. And they're going to be coming to Chicago. And so she asked the question, you know, this huge celebration of American food. The question that she asked was, what about, you know, where are the indigenous folks? And so she really basically approached the James Beard Award people, the organizers, and pitched an idea about having, you know, an event for indigenous chefs. And so what she was trying to say is you really cannot tell the story of food on this continent without
2: absolutely
3: the indigenous people. And
4: right.
3: So it's more than just a food event. It's actually going to be not just, you know, one indigenous chef being asked to represent all chefs, but it really is a full indigenous-led gathering of chefs and farmers and ooh, growers and scientists, beautiful, and
4: brewers,
3: organizers.
4: And, yeah.
3: Yeah.
4: I'm like, when you say American food, I don't just think like, you know, burgers and hot dogs. I mean, if you're going to say American food, how do you not include indigenous food? Because they're American and they were here before everybody else. So it's like skipping to the back of the, you know, Cheesecake Factory menu. It's like, no, there are other pages. Start at the beginning. Right. Start at the beginning. That would help.
3: Yeah, that's so true. I love the way that you describe that because it really is. And also, I mean, food is tied to our sovereignty, which is also, you know, an interesting way to look at it as well. Because, you know, for us, food is political and mm-hmm, it's tied into our indigenous nations having the right and the actual ability to feed our own people on mm-hmm our own terms. And so what had happened to our nations, my nation in particular as well, you know, when we were moved off land and, you know, sort of even having, you know, things like our waterways being, you know, poisoned, those types of things, it means that, you know, we can't, you know, fish and hunt where we used to fish and hunt. And so that actually, it, you know, impacts our food, food ways, our food sovereignty ways. Mm-hmm. So I think it's really going to be a fun event. It's also, there's going to be conversations around, you know, what food sovereignty means. And also, you know, conversations around, you know, our ability to tell our own story around food. And it also, you know, talking about having control over, you know, seeds and land and water, right, and businesses and markets. So that's going to be part of it. And then there's actually going to be 7 indigenous chefs from across the Americas. And
4: nice,
3: they're going to be preparing a wonderful meal for everybody. So there's that part of it as well. And then there's going to be music. And so it's going to be a whole big celebration.
4: Now this event is going to be June 13th. So it's going

0: this individual event, I think even more so, there is, like, when people think I think you did a piece not long ago about indigenous foods on your blog, which we have linked to in the guest section as well, on your Substack, about how some people just think of it as, like, you know, it's just like fry bread. And I'm like, no, there is so much more than just,
1: Yeah, you know, actually fry bread, it's so interesting. One of the chefs that's going to be there speaking is Chef Sean Sherman, who you might have seen. He's called the Sous Chef. You know, you might have seen him on different, you know, programs.
0: Food Network, I think.
1: Yeah, Food Network. And he has a restaurant, an indigenous restaurant, I think in Minneapolis, Minnesota, called Owamni.
0: Yeah, we have another affiliate up there, AM950. Yeah, I think. Yeah. Mm-hmm.
1: But he talks about, so fry bread is what we would consider a food of resistance. So it wasn't, it's not really a traditional indigenous food. It was made because our nations were given food commodity boxes.
0: Okay.
1: That would be things like, you know, white flour and sugar and, you know, lard and things like that. And so to survive, we made, you know, something out of it, and that was fry bread, which is basically dough that's made into bread, and it's fried.
0: Mm-hmm. Right.
1: So I know for some chefs, they won't use fry bread in their menus. A lot of them do, but some of them don't. They use pre-colonial ingredients. And so, you know, wild rice, corn, beans, squash, chocolate is also indigenous.
2: Healthy stuff.
0: Yeah.
1: And also no refined sugars. So they'll use like maple syrup to sweeten things instead of, you know,
0: and like different fruits
1: sugars
0: and stuff too. Yeah.
2: Yeah.
1: Yeah.
0: I had a friend who mentioned something about pemmican, and he was like, I wonder who came up with this. I'm like, are you serious? Do you not know? Really?
1: Us. It's like the original energy bar, if you think about it. You know, it's pounded, you know, bison, and then there's a little bit of bison lard in there. Mm-hmm. And then, you know, usually it's blueberries if you have, or whatever berry, and it's just all, it's a one-to-one ratio, and, you know, it's dried, and you can carry it around with you. And
0: I couldn't believe he didn't know. I'm like, are you kidding me? Really? Do you not? Anyway.
1: You might not. It's not like, I guess, common knowledge, you know. So
0: he thought it was truck stop food. You know, you go in, you stop at the truck stop, you get like, you know, bag of jerky, bag of pemmican, Coke Zero. And you know, I'm like, okay, whatever, dude. Yes, whatever.
1: I like that, though. I mean, it is out there. You know, a lot of gas stations have, you know, that dried, you know, sort of, yeah, they call it jerky, I guess, beef jerky. Mm-hmm. They have buffalo now too. They have bison. I've seen that as well.
0: Yeah.
1: Elk.
0: So. But it's to me, there is so much that is involved with, you know, knowing Ted as I do, knowing James Beard, and the fact that you and Simon are going to be involved in this event, and that there's going to be so much more involved with it beyond the event. What are things that people can be doing to maybe have a little bit more, if they want to look into a little bit more indigenous cooking for themselves, things that they can learn, ways that they can you know, bring some indigenous cooking into their lives, maybe places where they can find recipe books or things like that, other than the library.
1: One of the best books out there right now, there's a couple of books. And it's actually both of them written by Chef Sean Sherman, who is Oglala Lakota.
0: Yeah.
1: And he's the Sous Chef. They call him the Sous Chef.
0: When you said that earlier, right. That's Sous different versus Sous, right, versus French.
2: Not
1: under chef. S-I-O-U-X. Yeah, that's kind of the joke. That's kind of a little joke in there. But he has amazing cookbooks, but not only does he have recipes, but he's telling the story of the food, you know, and so the history of, you know, indigenous food on the land. One of them is called Turtle Island. That's his latest book.
0: Right.
1: So if you come to Chicago, Sean's going to be there. So I'm sure his book will be there as well. So
0: Maybe
1: you can get
0: signed
1: to meet him and get it signed.
2: Yay. Yep.
1: Yeah, that should be fun. But definitely check out his books. There's another one before that one, I can't remember the name, but I think it's called The Sous Chef, actually.
0: Okay.
1: So he has a couple of cookbooks out there. And if you have an indigenous restaurant in your community, mm-hmm. check it out. There aren't many of them, but I think there's little by little, there's going to be more and more Indigenous

0: I'm restaurants.
1: I'm seeing more, write-ups about them. I'm seeing more of them, in different places around the country than obviously there used to be, which is nice.
0: Yeah, which is very nice.
1: I mean, I'm from Nebraska. I had a friend actually who's out here in DC over the weekend to visit her cousin, and she used to be a teacher actually in Macy, Nebraska. You know where that is?
0: Yeah, okay.
1: Because I'm from Nebraska, and so a lot of Sioux folks there, which is there's nothing wrong with that. And it's you're like, hey, and there's a lot of Sioux businesses now on the Nebraska side too, which is great.
0: That's good. Yeah,
1: I love that. But not everybody has the benefit of that. Not everybody's in Arizona. If you're in certain parts of the Phoenix area, there is a lot of tribal businesses and tribal restaurants.
0: Yeah.
1: I believe it's North Phoenix more than anything else. If somebody's not there and they still want to bring more of this type of stuff in, what are things that they may be able to do, like at home, like simple stuff for themselves?
0: Yeah, wild rice is one of the simplest foods. It's indigenous. My nation actually, it grows in the water. Mm. I live around my nation's around Lake Superior and all that sort of area. And so that's one of, and I know that you can get wild rice in most grocery stores.
2: Yeah. Mm-hmm.
0: It doesn't have to be. And that's one example. So you can even look up indigenous wild rice recipes, things like squash, corn, obviously.
1: If you go if you go to like a local co-op too, they'll probably be able to get more of the wild rice that's grown from your area. Because a lot of indigenous cooking is, correct me if I'm wrong, it's more local cooking. It's more focused on the stuff that's in your area as opposed to, Ben's Revised or whatever they call it now, where, you get it from a big food manufacturer.
0: Yeah, absolutely. My nation, actually, we have that we sell harvested rice in these little boxes, and you can get it, on the res. But a lot of places will have that, And if you are living near a reservation, go check out some of the, sometimes they'll have, shops and stores and things like that. So you're welcome to go and, respectfully see what they have for sale. Because I know my res, we have the family tree, it's called. It's this little shop. And tourists come by and you can buy, little parcels of wild rice and, salmon, smoked salmon if you're on the coast.
1: Yeah.
0: That's another food is salmon is very traditional as well.
2: And it's yummy.
0: I love salmon.
1: Look, this is one of these kind of things, especially as we're heading towards, the 4th of July holiday, which is, big American holiday. I continue to find it interesting to see. I'm glad to see more Native American influences in the media. I'm glad to see a lot of this type of stuff. But I still find it funny that there are still so many Americans who they forget. It's like, dude, everybody here, unless you're Native American, you're an immigrant.
2: Yep.
0: Yeah.
1: You don't belong here. You do now, but I mean.
2: Mom thought that we were part Cherokee because everybody did in the 70s.
0: Right.
2: But after she did the thing with Gates.
1: Ooh, right.
2: No.
0: No, no record of that. Oh.
1: But you
2: Gates. Know, and I mean, even I think, when I did the 23andMe, it was like, no.
1: But I think your mom has a bigger appreciation for Cherokee now, doesn't she?
2: Oh yeah, she always did.
1: Yeah.
0: Oh, that's amazing. But the 23andMe thing, I would suggest people not go by that because Indigenous people, it's really difficult to find, matches and things like that because Indigenous people didn't trust the government. There's not a lot of, DNA records for Native folks. So they always
2: I just think that my great grandmother was lying.
0: or maybe somebody told her that she was.
2: She might be misinformed. I mean, people get misinformed all the time.
0: Mm-hmm. Yeah.
2: I mean, because I remember my mom when she hung out with Cher, who is part Cherokee, apparently.
0: Right.
2: We're like, we're the same. And it's like.
0: It's okay.
1: Why? But
0: did you hear Harrison Ford at his speech talk about Indigenous people?
1: Oh, the graduation speech. Oh,
0: yeah, the graduation. Yeah.
1: You
0: Arizona
1: didn't hear
0: State.
1: That part of it, Jody?
2: No.
1: Oh, it was. Look, we got to hit a break. He's really good. Can we can talk about that? And obviously, Arizona. Since we're in that corner of the world talking about it, I want to talk about New Mexico too. I know we mentioned that. I want to talk about that and about some of the other politics that are going on, especially with regards to some of the tribal issues and some of the stuff that's happening that way. Obviously, can we have you stick around?
0: Yeah, for sure. Happy to.
1: I absolutely love this. Julie Franchella hanging out with us here on this Tuesday night at the Politics Bar. Look, if you are proud to be listening to us and hanging out with all of us, go get yourself a Politics Bar t-shirt. We got them there at thepoliticsbar.com. You can look as cool as Jody. I mean, obviously, plus you get to help us out. So look, go check it out. It's the Politics Bar store at thepoliticsbar.com. Back with more from Julie Franchella here at the Politics Bar.
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4: Washington, D.C. Corruption starts right here at 1600 Pennsylvania Avenue. Shady crypto deals, pardons for even the worst criminals, a massive cover-up, protecting pedophiles and sex traffickers, run directly from the Oval Office and the Department of Justice. 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Jobs? 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Up. 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Skyrocketing. And every day he makes you lie. 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You know what he's done. You know what he's covering up. Corruption is a cancer in Washington, and the heart of that cancer is right here.
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1: Last call on this Tuesday night. Seems like a Friday night. Look, this
11: does.
1: Is what happens.
11: It's our second threesome of the day.
1: Exactly. Jody Louise.
0: But the best one.
1: Well, exactly. We've been joking with Jared Rizzi was in earlier, Julie, and so we've been joking with him about that. Look, if you do, you're like, man, I'd like to subscribe to the podcast. I listen to the radio. I miss it sometimes, but, you know, look. You can get a subscription threesome or foursome or fivesome. It's called a group subscription. That way, you know, people don't look at you weird when you say, hey, I got a threesome subscription.
0: That's cool.
1: Yeah, exactly. It gets you a better discount at thepoliticsbar.com. So that way you and your friends, if you guys are, you know, just pool your money. It's a little bit easier. If you want to do it yourself, it's only $6 a month. 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All the details are there at thepoliticsbar.com. We were just talking in the break here about some of our family histories and things. I am excited. Deb Holland is... For those people who don't know, she's been probably the most prominent Native American politician in the U.S. for what, about a dozen years, 15 years, something like that.
2: Yeah.
0: Mm-hmm.
1: Yeah. And by the way, I forgot to reintroduce. This is Julie Francella, who you guys know, but professor of Indigenous Studies, Native American expert. And obviously, have you ever met Deb before or?
0: No, but she is actually at her book launch. She launched her book a couple days ago, but she's in New York City this evening. And my friend is actually doing the question and answer tonight. So I'm going to try to go.
1: No, that's great. Try. Look, once you get out of here this evening, you can go head over there, which would be great. Exactly. Yeah. Look, here's the thing. She's tough. She's fair. Mm-hmm. I've heard her joke before. She's funny. And she just won, was it 2 weeks ago, Jody, that there was the New Mexico primary?
2: Yes. Yeah. Two or three.
1: Yeah. She won the Democratic primary. She is likely to be the next governor in New Mexico, and she'll be the first Indigenous female governor of a U.S. state, which she was a great Secretary of the Interior.
2: She was. Yes.
1: She was, from everything that I've heard, and you know more than me, obviously, Julie. Correct me if I'm wrong, but I've heard that she was very responsive, that she found some innovative solutions, that she worked with tribes. She didn't just dictate.
0: Absolutely. Yeah, you're right. She is such a great leader, you know, for, you know, our communities. And I just really appreciate that she is taking this, you know, to the next level.
1: Yeah.
0: I think at this point in time, we really need, you know, some good leaders out there. And she already, you know, made history, you know, more than once, as you were saying.
1: Mm-hmm.
0: And so I hope, I know she's going up against Republican Greg Hall, I think it is, in November.
2: So, yeah.
1: Okay.
0: And she's favored to win. And I just hope that, you know, people get out there and they vote for her. And, you know, Native women have always led in our communities. And, you know, so the leadership for us isn't something new. But I think what's new is seeing a Native woman entrusted with power inside a government that for the most of its history did everything it could to keep Native people out. So that's kind of what I think is really moving to a lot of people, myself included. And also, you know, you were saying that, you know, she's a tough lady.
1: Yeah.
0: And her story is really powerful because, you know, she's not, you know, a neat sort of polished, you know, political story.
1: For those people who don't know, I mean, can you fill them in on a little bit of her backstory?
0: Yeah, I mean, she was a single mother. She talks openly about living. She used to live paycheck to paycheck. There was a time in her life that she relied on SNAP benefits.
1: Mm-hmm.
0: She went back to school later in life, and she's built a small business. And, you know, she's spoken openly also about her sobriety. Mm-hmm. I think she's been sober for a number of years, like maybe 3 decades, I think.
1: Mm-hmm. Like 35 years, so, something like that, yeah.
0: Yeah, and so it's really important that people understand that about her because she understands, you know, government programs not as, you know, these kind of abstract, you know, lines in a budget, but I think, you know, she understands them, you know, personally as things that can keep a family going or alive long enough, you know, to get back on its feet, which is what she did. And so I really believe that she would be an amazing governor. And representation alone, you know, doesn't solve everything.
1: Right.
0: And Native people are not politically identical. We're not, you know, one voting block, and no single person can represent every nation.
1: Right.
0: But if she's sitting in the governor's office, you know, she's going to carry understanding in our history into that room. And so that's really special because for generations, Native women were told that those rooms did not belong to us. And so she's just walking through the door and I appreciate that about her.
1: Well, that's one of the things that I you know, we, obviously talking about the political stuff, the elections in California and how Trump and Johnson and them are all casting aspersions on it. And, oh, I can't believe that Spencer Pratt, whatever. And I'm like, give me a break. you get that kind of reaction in my head. It immediately conjures up the red cap wearing ignorant jackass who, you know, my family's been here for six generations or whatever. And I'm like, yeah, Deb Holland's family's been here for what, like 35, 36, 37 generations. So yeah, call her back when you're somewhere in double digits. Okay, right. Skeeter. But, yeah,
0: it's well, true.
1: Yeah. I'm like, you know, besides that, she'd be taking over from Michelle Lujan Grisham, who has been
2: great. At,
1: yeah. Right? Like, didn't she get to a universal pre-K, I believe?
2: She did.
0: Yeah.
1: I mean,
0: yeah. Another strong governor. Woman.
1: Mm-hmm. Yeah.
2: Good governor.
0: I like that.
1: Yeah. That's mm-hmm. why I'm like, I'm going, this is the kind of politics that is possible yeah. when we work together, when we don't give up, and when you do things like Deb Holland, who one of my earlier memories when she came on, some Republican was being that braggadocious, whatever. I think it was on CNN. Vaguely remember this, like, I don't know, like 10, 15 years ago.
2: Was it
1: Scott? No, Jennings? This is before, no, this is before Jennings. Yeah, this is pre-Jennings era. But yeah. I mean, you know, how many blowhard Republican white old douchebag guys are there?
2: All of them?
1: Yeah. Jody's right.
0: Short per answer. Usual.
1: So, he was just being a jerk or whatever. And she was walking through the hallway. So they were doing one of the shoots where they do, where the reporters are in the hallway or whatever. And she's just walking. And he, like, you know, basically gets mad that she's, like, in his shot. She didn't back down. She's like, I'm just here. And just very, very firmly, just, you know, you are not going to back me down. And yeah. I'm like, okay, all right. That's, you don't mess with her. Did she kick your ass? That's the yeah. the aura that came off of her. And it's like, all right, I like her. I want to see who that is. So that's, yeah.
0: Honestly, you know, and even her philosophical look is a very indigenous worldview where, you know, if we don't look at things in a hierarchy, we look at things in a circle. I think, you know, every person is part of the circle. Mm-hmm. And so if one person is hurting in that circle, the whole circle, you know, feels it. And so that is a way, you know, that I think she's going to govern, right? Like taking care of the least of us
1: yeah.
0: and looking at, you know, our everybody as a community. And that's a very indigenous worldview to make sure that everybody in the circle is being, you know, cared for and taken care of.
2: It's very Jesus.
0: So mm-hmm. It is. I always say Jesus is the most native, you know, person in the, uh-huh. in the book.
1: Yeah.
0: It's very much about, you know, community and you know, that, you know, if you have, then you make sure that you give to the people in the community that don't have as much. And that's yep. very much an indigenous worldview.
1: What is
0: well.
1: Is that phrase? You always hear it around big food holidays, Thanksgiving, Easter, July 4th, the whole thing of don't build a wall, build a table. You know, give more. And I always hear it attributed to you know, it says, you know, Native American. I was like, okay, which one? Which Native American
0: Who?
1: Nation? Right, exactly. That's like the the judge. We were talking about this earlier. The soccer official, Jody, the guy from Somalia.
2: Somalia.
1: Did you hear about this one, Julie?
0: No.
2: Oh my God.
1: Okay. All of the different nations of Africa. This guy is considered to be the most honest, the best soccer official, best soccer.
2: All the teams like him.
1: Right. Right, because they can trust him. He's honest, and he's from Somalia. The Trump regime has decided that they are not going to honor his visa, and so he does not get to come and officiate for the World Cup.
2: And Stephanie Miller of the Stephanie Miller Show posited that because Donald hit on Iman years ago, and she turned him down.
1: As Julie gives double thumbs.
2: She was right, obviously.
1: Right.
2: She married David Bowie.
1: Right.
0: David Bowie. Can't go
2: exactly. I mean, come on, right? So, but I think that he's very personal when he doesn't like something or someone.
1: Mm.
2: And I think that's
0: what
2: part of it.
1: That may be part of it. I mean, we do know that Donald's a racist too, but that may be
2: why. He's also a racist, but I think that's a specific thing for him. Oh, she's from Somalia, so therefore
0: I don't like him because this one Somalian person turned me down.
2: That's why he doesn't like Ilhan Omar.
1: Well, there's also the whole thing of in the media, it's been interesting seeing they go, oh, well, he's the best soccer referee in Africa. And I'm like, okay, which nation? But name the nation here. Come on, you can do this, big media. We understand, you know, Africa is a large continent. There are lots of nations. Find the one where he is. He's from Somalia. Thank you. So
0: I didn't hear that, but wow, makes sense.
1: It just reminded me, because like I said, when I hear like a random phrase attributed to Native American, I'm like, okay, which tribe, which person, who?
2: Yeah, I mean, let's be specific, people.
0: Mm-hmm. Be specific. They were an American.
1: Right. An American sometime in the last 14,000 years. There's only a few people. other than obviously the James Beard event this summer, what do you got plans for? Obviously, and you'll be on Thursday evenings, obviously. You and Simon Moya Smith, obviously, hanging out with John Fugelsang on Sirius XM, which we love.
0: Yes. I'm actually teaching a course this summer, so I'm going to be fairly busy. I'm teaching an Indigenous, I usually teach in the fall, spring semester, but I decided to teach a summer course. So,
1: what are you teaching this summer? Busy.
0: It's the impact of colonization on Indigenous people. So,
1: nice.
0: Yay. It's not a fun one. The fun one I really like is Indigenous representation in media and pop culture. That one's really fun.
1: I like that. Look, I like to learn, and I like the fact that there is more Indigenous representation and that you are, I mean, look, you write about stuff, you talk about it, obviously. You are a very assertive Ojibwe woman yourself, and I love that. And I think you're a great representative for your tribe and just a kick-ass person. We love having
0: you. Thank you. You know, I always talk to my medicine man on my nation before I go anywhere or do anything. I always, you know, communicate. And I say, I'm going to be doing this. Like, do you have any, you know, because I'm out there representing my nation, Ojibwe, and not just Ojibwe, but Batchewana First Nation specifically. So I'll always ask, you know, my elders, you know, is this okay? Is this okay? Just because, you know, I want to be out there in a good way. And so I thank you for having me on your show, your podcast. I think it's amazing.
1: Look, we love having you here, dear. Look, anybody, if you miss anything we've been talking about with Julie Franchella tonight, best thing that you can do, you can go right there and subscribe and get the podcast. And of course, we've got the links to all of Julie's stuff, including the James Beard Awards, the House of Smoke and Ash presented by IndigiHub. It's going to be the 13th. It's 4 days away. So you guys definitely need to go do that. Julie, can we have you back again sooner than later?
0: Yes, it'd be great. And it's my birthday week. It's my birthday week, so
1: happy
0: I get to spend it with you.
1: Happy birthday to Julie as well.
0: Woo-hoo. June 11th. June 11th, Thursday.
1: Happy birthday. Look, whatever birthday it is, time doesn't touch you. We know that. Look,
0: 53.
1: No worries. Julie, obviously, you guys go. If you're in Chicago, go to it. Bob Seska going to be here tomorrow night. Thanks for hanging out with us here this Tuesday night at the Politics Bar.
12: I'm Rick Smith, and this is Labor History in 2. On this day in labor history, the year was 1938. That was the day the Keene Mountain coal mine exploded near Grundy, Virginia. Described as a flame-belching volcano, the explosion killed 45 and injured 3 more. It is considered one of the worst mining disasters in the history of Virginia. One surviving miner described the scene saying, quote, "I saw coal-carrying cars, motors, slate, and timbers spouted as if from a cannon." The state mine inspector determined the miners had been killed instantly. The mine had just opened the year before and produced 40 railroad cars of coal a day. But the mine was also owned by the Red Jacket Coal Company. In Mingo County, West Virginia, years earlier, Red Jacket had been a key player in keeping the UMWA out, making its employees sign yellow dog contracts and winning injunctions against union organizing. As a member of the Williamson Coal Operators Association, Red Jacket contributed to the hostile anti union environment that created the conditions for the Matewan Massacre and the Battle of Blair Mountain in the early 20s. They called in Baldwin Phelps detectives to start evicting Matewan strikers from company housing. In the aftermath of the 1938 explosion, new mine safety regulations were demanded. The inspectors were finally given the legal right to conduct inspections over the protest of mine owners in 1941. However, there was no power to enforce the new regulations. The Phipps family commemorated the disaster in its 1965 song, Red Jacket Mine.

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2: A $31,000 medical bill, a four-week delay for a critical test. And this didn't happen.
3: When Donald Trump demolished the historic east wing of the White House to build his gaudy new ballroom, he made the American people a promise. He said the whole project would not cost the American taxpayer a dime.
4: And he was right. He was telling the truth.

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I'm Brad Friedman, your friendly investigative blogger, journalist, troublemaker, muckraker, an all-around swell fellow, says me from bradblog.com. Your mileage may vary. Glad to have you with us today for another thrilling edition. All right, we are going to... I'm changing things up a little bit, Desi Doyen. Okay. Didn't even make it an audible here. Just be moving things around. I've got a guest coming up shortly, and Desi Doyen's Green News Report will be here a little bit later. So I'm going to, for the moment, jump very quickly back into, guess, elections for a change. Voters in Nevada, Maine, North Dakota, and South Carolina went to the polls on Tuesday to vote in primary elections for the critical November midterms. We will have whatever results may be available out of those four states on our next Bradcast. But I do want to note that I have a correction. We all like to put our corrections up front when possible. On yesterday's show, I think I may have said that it was voters in South Dakota, not South Carolina, that would be heading to the polls on Tuesday. My apologies, my mistake, my error, and I'm sorry to folks in South Dakota who are going to their polling place today wondering why it's not open. Because there's no election, but that's my fault. So sorry about that. We will cover South Dakota's results whenever they actually do have their primary election. But until then, we'll have full results or whatever suffices for it out of those four states that are not South Dakota on our next thrilling Bradcast. But as we are still not done with coverage of last week's primary elections in California and the hissy fit that Donald Trump threw in their wake on Sunday, walking off of Sunday's Meet the Press, as we covered on yesterday's program. If you missed it, you can download it, of course, from the newly redesigned bradblog.com. He walked off because the host, Kristen Welker, dared to ask for any evidence at all to demonstrate that either his 2020 presidential election, which he of course went back to, or the elections in California last week, if either of them were, quote, crooked or, quote, rigged, as he complained, what is his evidence for that? And without any evidence in support, of course, before calling Welker, quote, either crooked or stupid herself, he walked out of the interview. Well, let's get back to those elections in California, where the slow counting is completely a known thing. To suggest, as Donald Trump has, that somehow the fact that we don't know who the winner is 5 days later in a state of 40,000 people, that must mean there's some sort of shenanigans going on. No, he doesn't have any evidence. Don't ask him for it. The evidence is right there before your eyes. And if you don't see it, you're either crooked or stupid. Well, yes, we have tens of millions of voters here, mostly via vote by mail, each ballot of which has to be opened and signature verified and validated, one at a